0: posted on, and if I flick through, you'll hear it.
1: Text field is editing. Thanks to everyone who shared their thoughts about American cellular carriers in response to my question. From those initial answers, I was able to do some additional research.
0: Now, this is quite a long article that I posted to Mastodon, but you get the gist. Now, we can do a number of things with writing tools. To find them, I'm going to use the rotor gesture to move to edit. So I'm going to twist to my left.
1: Misspelled words. Edit.
0: And there it is. I'll flick up.
1: Scan text. Writing tools.
0: And here are the writing tools. I'll double tap this.
1: Drafts. Sheet grabber. Button.
0: I suppose it's fair to say that we all have a writing style. And what you heard there is clearly mine. If I want to change the writing style, that's easily achieved. I'll flick right.
1: Writing tools. Heading. Close. Button. Text field. Describe your change.
0: This is new in iOS 18.2. In 18.1, there were a set of presets that you could activate to make things more informal or more formal, and those things are still there, as we'll see in just a moment. But if you want to give it a very clear instruction, you can do so and then submit the instruction. You might say, for example, if you see me using an acronym and you know what I'm trying to say, please expand the acronym. There's all sorts of things that you can add here. If I flick right, though.
1: Submit. Button. Proofread. Button. Rewrite. Button. Friendly. Button. Professional. Button. Concise. Button. Summary. Button.
0: Let's double tap the summary button in case you're curious about what I discovered with respect to cellular carriers. I'll double tap.
1: Copy. Dimmed. Button.
0: And if I flick right, we will eventually get to the summary.
1: Replace. Button. Share. Button. US Mobile. An MVNO with access to all three major US networks. Is praised for its customer service and flexible plans. The ability to switch between networks, though requiring website use, is a significant advantage, especially for those prioritizing coverage. While the iOS app could be more user-friendly, the overall experience has been positive, and the referral link offers a 30-day free trial.
0: Okay, it did a very nice job of summarizing that post that is about 4,500 characters long. That has definitely got the key points there. The carrier that I found is called US Mobile. If you pay up front, you can get 100 gigs of full speed data, 50 gigs of hotspot data, an Apple Watch plan, international calling, a lot of things to like at a very good price. And it works with all of the three major carriers, Verizon, AT&T, and T-Mobile, and you can change your carrier anytime you want on that plan. So if you're going to a particular part of the United States where you know that one particular network is stronger than another, just switch over to that network. You can keep your number, whatever, and then you can switch back to the carrier you prefer in your home base whenever you want. It's a really cool system, and as that summary said, some accessibility problems, but nothing completely insurmountable. I would observe that there's a fair amount of passive voice in that summary, and passive voice is one of my pet peeves. Many of us have grammatical pet peeves, don't we? So I don't like the passive voice, but nonetheless, it did a very nice job of summarizing it. I'm not going to insert that, though. I'm going to perform a two-finger scrub, and now I'm out of the writing tools.
1: Text field is editing.
0: And I'm back in the text that I wrote. Let's see what happens if we try and make this more friendly.
1: Misspelled words. Edit. Select. Scan text. Writing tools. Sheet grabber. Button. Carrier. And have access to goes. There are two reasons. Write. Close. Text. Describe. Submit. Button. Yeah. Proofread. Rewrite. Friendly. Button. Friendly.
0: There's friendly, so we'll double tap that.
1: Copy. Button.
0: And it's gone away to think about it, and we'll see what it's come back with.
1: Replace. Dim. Share. Dim. Thanks to everyone who shared their thoughts about American cellular carriers when I asked about them. From those initial answers, I did some more research. I've always been into all things phone-related, so this has been fun. I thought I'd pay it forward by posting here about my conclusions in case there are...
0: Okay, so that's a very different style from the way I would normally write if you've ever read anything I've written. So it does the trick. It comes up with a completely different writing style. And it's worth noting that these writing tools are available pretty much anywhere that there is a text edit field. So you should be able to use the rotor gesture in anything, whether it's an email message, a text message, some other tool you use like Ulysses, which is a fantastic word processor for iOS. The Notes app itself in iOS has become increasingly more capable. So if you haven't checked out Notes for a few years, it's pretty much a fully fledged word processor now, and it does some very nice things. And writing tools are available in all of those. I am now in a blank draft, which means
1: text field is editing, character mode, insertion point at start,
0: a nice empty document. So we'll rotate to the edit menu,
1: misspelled words, edit,
0: and flick up,
1: scan text, writing tools, sheet grabber, button, writing tools, heading, close, button, text field, describe your change, submit, button, proofread, button, rewrite, button, friendly, button, professional, button, concise, button, summary, button, key points, button, list, button, table, button, compose, button.
0: Now I'm going to double tap the compose button.
1: Text field.
0: And in this compose edit field, I can type something that will go to ChatGPT. So I can write an essay on how the old-timey version of Christmas Tree Farm by Taylor Swift was recorded. Ah, tremendous song there. Tremendous. All right, let's have a listen.
1: Write an essay on how the old-timey version of Christmas Tree Farm by Taylor Swift was recorded.
0: I'll flick right.
1: Add button. Submit button.
0: And submit it.
1: Copy. Dimmed button.
0: Now, I will flick right.
1: Insert. Dimmed button. Share. Dimmed button.
0: So because this is all dimmed at the moment, it suggests that the query to ChatGPT is taking a while. On occasion, it can.
1: Insert button.
0: Now it's ungrayed itself, which means that the work is done.
1: Share button. An insight into the recording of the old Timmy version of Christmas Tree Farm by Taylor Swift.
0: Okay.
1: In December 2023, Taylor Swift delighted fans with a new, old Timmy version of her beloved holiday song, Christmas Tree Farm. This rendition, unlike the original upbeat pop version released in 2019, embraced a vintage sound reminiscent of earlier decades. The transformation of the song into this nostalgic version provided a unique glimpse into Taylor Swift's creative process and her ability to reinvent her music while maintaining its original charm. Conceptualization of the old Timmy sound.
0: Okay, it's going to go on and on. So, it's quite interesting, actually. So, I'll flick back.
1: And share, insert, copy, insert, button.
0: Double tap the insert button. And now...
1: add tags, text field, is editing. An insight into the recording of the old Timmy version of Christmas Tree Farm by Taylor Swift in December.
0: And there's the familiar text, now inserted into drafts. And again, just to emphasize, this will work in many writing apps that you might be using on your iPhone. So the writing tools are pretty accessible now and offer a lot of good functionality. Now let's talk about visual intelligence, which has come to iOS 18.2. And as we do that, I'm going to demonstrate once again how much more helpful Siri is becoming by actually asking Siri to describe to us what this feature does and how you use it. How do I use visual intelligence on my iPhone?
2: Here's how to use the visual intelligence feature on your iPhone camera. Click and hold the camera control button to get information about a place, interact with text, ask ChatGPT for information, or search Google for images. 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Tap the summarize button to get a short summary of the text, or tap the translate button to translate the text. And tap the ask button to ask ChatGPT for information about the object, or tap the search button to search Google for similar images. iOS 18.2 or later required. Not supported in all regions.
0: Thank you, Siri. Now, I haven't done too much with visual intelligence, mainly because I have so many dedicated apps on my phone that are targeted specifically at the blind community that perform similar functions. But we'll have a look at some of this visual intelligence now. And to do that, I'm going to hold down the camera button on my iPhone 16 Pro Max.
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0: We're in Visual Intelligence now, and if I go to the top of the screen.
1: Location.
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0: Now we've got an ask button there, and if I just point the camera at the audio interface that I have here in the studio, which has a bunch of USB cables and things extending from it, we'll double tap this, and this will cause ChatGPT to give a description of what it's seeing.
1: Ask. 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Bullet check important info for mistakes.
0: All right, well, I think something's there, so we'll go to the top of the screen.
1: This looks like a control board and a keyboard, possibly used for audio mixing or recording. The setup suggests an environment for sound editing or production work. Copy, button.
0: We can copy that description.
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0: And we can now query as if we were typing into something like Be My AI or Iris Access AI. We can ask additional questions.
1: Dismiss, button.
0: And we can dismiss this. So this is a very similar experience to one that blind people are well used to. I'll double tap dismiss.
1: Dismiss. Capture photo, button.
0: That's the next item on here, so if I double tap that.
1: 1.4 times. Ask, button.
0: We can ask a question about the photo that we've just taken.
1: Search, button.
0: Or we can search. So if, for example, you are by a building and you take a photo of something, you may be able to perform a search, which will help you get information about the business, opening hours, that kind of stuff. So if I go left to.
1: Ask, button.
0: And double tap.
1: Ask. Asking ChatGPT.
0: And now that's another way of getting information.
1: Ask about details. Text field.
0: So.
1: Insertion point at end.
0: I can
1: ask about details.
0: What do you see?
1: Question mark.
0: And I'll press enter.
1: Working with ChatGPT. Ellipsis.
0: And when that photo was taken, I just extended the camera somewhere out into the wild in the studio. Is it still working with ChatGPT?
1: Working with ChatGPT. Working with ChatGPT.
0: Yeah, it is.
1: Ellipsis.
0: So it may take some time to come back with an answer, but I presume it eventually will. So some of these things are things that we have access to in other apps, and those other apps do have information about the fact that you are a blind person. I'm going to get out of this because I'm sure it will come up eventually, taking a while.
1: Messages.
0: Oh, now it's taking me all the way back out of visual intelligence altogether. But you can also do a Google search here as well. There is another feature that I want to show you that is pretty nice. I have paused the recording and I found a photo that I took at the Madame Tussauds Wax Museum in London when Bonnie, my wife, and my youngest daughter, Nicola, and I went over there for the ABBA Voyage concert in 2022, and we did a whole bunch of touristy things. And since we were talking about Christmas Tree Farm before, because you can never talk too much about that song, especially the old-timey version, I thought I'd find this photo. It's on the screen now, and I can just say to Siri, describe this photo.
3: To answer that, I'll need to send this photo to ChatGPT. Should I go ahead?
0: Yes.
3: The image features two figures. On the left is an older man wearing a brown sweater and holding a book. He has a cheerful expression. On the right is a female figure in a sparkly blue outfit, holding a microphone, with her mouth open as if singing or speaking. The background is vibrant, with pink and purple tones, including large tropical leaf patterns, and a sequin backdrop on the right side. There's neon lighting that adds to the lively atmosphere of the scene. That was from ChatGPT. Check important info for mistakes.
0: And that's the long and the short of it. Literally, she's way taller than me. That is the description of me with the Madame Tussauds Taylor Swift waxwork in London. And you can invoke this from anywhere. So, for example, let's say that you were shopping for a Bluetooth speaker and you had one on the screen and you wanted to find out more about this. You could simply say, describe the screen.
3: Do you want me to send this screenshot to ChatGPT?
0: Yes.
3: The screen displays an Amazon product listing for the Ultimate Ears Megaboom 4 portable waterproof Bluetooth speaker. The product has a 4.2-star rating based on 111 reviews. The listing highlights features such as powerful 360-degree sound, thundering bass, 20-hour battery life, and a 147-feet-45-amp range. The speaker is shown in blue. The page also notes the product's sustainability rating and mentions that over 1,000 units were bought in the past month. Above the product description, there's a mention of a related item. A Co2 Cree hard travel case replacement priced at $16.99. That was from ChatGPT. Check important info for mistakes.
0: Describe what the speaker looks like.
3: The Ultimate Ears Megaboom 4 speaker is cylindrical in shape with a predominantly blue color. It features a textured exterior, likely for grip and durability. The speaker has a large, prominent plus sign in light blue on its front, which serves as a volume control button. The overall design is sleek and modern, emphasizing portability with its compact and cylindrical form. That was from ChatGPT.
0: I've owned a Megaboom or two in my time, and I can confirm that that is an accurate description of the product. So this can enhance your shopping experience. It can also help with describing things on social media. And that, broadly speaking, is an overview of Apple Intelligence in iOS 18.2. Some significant additions added there and some more to come. How are you finding Apple Intelligence? If you are using this, by all means, be in touch and let us know your experiences. You can email us, accesson@nfb.org. That's all joined together, all one word, no dashes or anything like that. You can attach an audio clip to the email if you want, or write the email down, accesson@nfb.org. And of course, if you're coming in from an NFB chapter, do feel free to give it a shout out so that we can give it a shout out in return. Let's go to our joyously bulging email box, and related to that piece, hello Jonathan, this is Kyla Golden, and I'm writing to you today as a concerned member of the Apple and blind community, deeply troubled by Apple's recent decision to restrict ChatGPT integration and writing tools to newer devices. As a strong advocate for accessibility and inclusivity, I believe these restrictions create a significant barrier for voiceover users and undermine Apple's claims of commitment to inclusive design. Here's why these restrictions are particularly harmful to the blind community. ChatGPT and information access. Currently, when a voiceover user asks Siri a question that triggers a web search, Siri responds that she found something on the web, and the results appear briefly on the screen and then vanish. This forces us to either scramble to interact with the screen or repeat the search, disrupting our workflow and hindering research tasks. Deep ChatGPT integration with Siri would allow for seamless auditory responses, making information access far more efficient and independent. Writing tools and equal opportunity. While most writing tools are currently available offline, community members have discovered that others don't appear in the menu when airplane mode is on, and therefore require an internet connection, creating an inconsistent and confusing experience for voiceover users. Restricting advanced AI-powered writing assistance to newer devices, rather than making all of the writing tools accessible over the internet, puts blind students and professionals at a disadvantage, limiting our ability to receive assistance in producing high-quality and professional-sounding written work without downloading one more third-party app onto our iPhones. These restrictions contradict Apple's claims of prioritizing accessibility. Siri can already verbalize some web results to general questions, access personal data, and interact with third-party services like Uber, Lyft, or Aira on older devices. Why then is ChatGPT integration any different? This appears to be a strategic business decision to push sales of new devices rather than a genuine technical limitation. I urge you and any members of the community within the sound of this email to use your platform to raise awareness about this issue and pressure Apple to reconsider its approach. Accessibility should be a right, not a privilege reserved for those who can afford the latest devices. Thank you for your time and consideration, and Merry Christmas. Well, Merry Christmas to you as well, Kyla. Kyla is from Eagle, Idaho, by the way, where I'm sure the potatoes are tremendous, which is a problem for me because I'm supposed to be keeping keto, but I am a bit partial to a good Idaho baked potato. Whatever will I do? Anyway, Kyla, it is a thought-provoking thing that you raise. Apple has said in all of its communication on this that when it comes to a lot of the on-device things, they need the RAM, they need the newer processors for this to work. And that's why Apple Intelligence is restricted to newer devices. But I get the point that you're making. ChatGPT is obviously going out to the cloud. And for that particular feature, no such restriction applies. I suppose Apple's counter argument could be that ChatGPT is just a minor part of Apple Intelligence and that it would be a fairly major decoupling just to get ChatGPT on its own and that you can download the ChatGPT app if you need to. I understand your desire to have it integrated with Siri, and I'm certainly not necessarily defending the position, just potentially offering what the counter argument might be. But a good thought-provoking email, very well reasoned, and I appreciate you taking the time to send it. In last week's episode of Access On, we were talking about options for purchasing assistive technology, and it was my suspicion that there would be a little bit of variation from state to state. It seems that this is the case, and we've got some very interesting contributions on this topic. If you have anything to add to this, accesson@nfb.org is how you can be in touch. Remember to shout out to your NFB chapter if you're a member of one. And Melissa Kane, thank you for your email. She says, in Missouri, the TAP program runs what they call Show Me Loans. They are low interest and low payment loans that people can get to purchase assistive technology. I'm not sure, she says, if other TAP programs around the country offer a similar loan program or not. TAP stands for Telecommunications Access Program. And let's go to Samantha Farthing for this email. She says, hi, Jonathan. I am a rehabilitation counselor in the Blind Services Division of the Kentucky Office of Vocational Rehabilitation. I wanted to provide you with some information about programs that are available in Kentucky to help individuals with disabilities obtain assistive technology. If the person needs the technology for work, they should apply for services with their state office of vocational rehabilitation. This is available in every state. We can help with purchasing assistive technology, paying for training programs, providing orientation and mobility training, providing independent living training, braille instruction, and so much more. Many states also have a low-interest loan program for purchasing assistive technology. Here's some information and the website for Kentucky's program. The Kentucky Assistive Technology Loan Corporation, KATLC, offers low-interest loans for qualified applicants with disabilities who need assistive technology. Working with its lending partner, KATLC can provide loans for modified vehicles, hearing aids, adapted computers, mobility devices, augmentative communication devices, or any other type of equipment or home modification that will improve the quality of life or increase the independence of Kentuckians with disabilities. The above list is not a comprehensive list of assistive technology devices considered by KATLC. If you have questions about a specific device, please contact the program. 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The maximum repayment term is 4 years. The flyer, FAQ, and application are available under the Mini Loan tab. Established by state statute in 1996, KATLC is governed by a 7-member board of directors, 4 of whom must have disabilities, that review all applications. KATLC made its first loan in the summer of 2000 and now has provided more than $10 million in loans to Kentuckians with disabilities to enable them to obtain the assistive technology they need, making it one of the most active assistive technology alternative financing programs in the nation. And if you want to find out more about that and you happen to be in Kentucky, you can go to katlc.ky.gov. That's katlc.ky.gov. I hope that information is helpful to your listeners. I always enjoyed Living Blindfully and got a lot of good information from listening. So far, the new podcast seems like it will be just as good. So thank you for all that you do and keep up the amazing work. Thank you so much, Samantha. Really appreciate that. A couple of episodes ago, we were talking to Mathieu Paquet about the Victor Reader Stream third generation. And now we have a response from Curtis Chong. He says, "Hello, Jonathan. I very much enjoyed the interview you had with Mathieu Paquet about the Victor Reader Stream 3 in episode 4 of Access On. While many Victor Reader Stream 3 users have been able to register their units with Audible using the Audible Sync program, there are some customers, like me, who have not been able to register our units with the Audible Sync software because our otherwise valid Amazon credentials are not enough to achieve a successful sign-in through Audible Sync. We can sign in with our valid Amazon credentials through the audible.com website, but for a reason which none of us have yet been able to fathom, these valid credentials do not enable us to achieve the valid sign-in that is required through Audible Sync before we can even attempt to register our Victor Reader Stream 3 units. I personally have made at least 4 different phone calls over the past few months to Audible customer support and have even chosen the option set aside for customers who are, quote, visually impaired, unquote. During each call, I am promised that the next level support person will get back to me, but I never receive a follow-up phone call or email. I will acknowledge at this point that I purchased a perfectly legal program to convert books in my Audible library to MP3. But while I can definitely read Audible books in this format, I do not have the ability to move quickly from one chapter to the next, hence my desire to achieve a valid registration of my Victor Stream 3 through Audible Sync. I am hoping that you will hear from other members of our community who are experiencing this issue. At a minimum, Access On listeners should know that there are some Audible users like me who are still struggling to get our Victor Stream 3s registered with Audible." Thank you, Curtis. This is something that we will add to our list of things to raise with Amazon. We do meet with them from time to time. They're always very forthcoming in getting the right people in the room. So if we can't make any progress with this by simply calling frontline tech support and getting it noticed, we may be able to that way. And this is obviously one of the reasons why hearing things like this can be so useful for me as I start to prioritize what we will be working on in 2025 with some of these big tech companies. So if you are experiencing this too, it would be useful to hear from you. Access On at nfb.org with an audio attachment or a written email is how you can get in touch. Already, I'm enjoying the helpful collaborative culture that we are developing around Access On. And John Wesley Smith, you may remember, asked us a few episodes ago about the accessibility of the latest Thunderbird. If you've not used this before, it is an open source email client. And John has been in touch and he said, "Thank you for sharing the responses you've received about accessibility in Thunderbird. I confess a few days ago, I got over having cold feet and took the plunge. I expected the upgrade to be drastically different. It wasn't, at least for how I use the program. I don't use all of the features, such as the calendar. I'm glad it was a successful upgrade for you, John, and that you're now on the latest and greatest, and may the emails continue from you." And let's go to Macland for our final listener contribution for 2024. It comes from Rich Yamamoto. He says, "Hi, Jonathan. I'm having quite the battle with Pages at the moment, and I was wondering if anyone would have any information on interacting with and editing tables on the Mac side of the program. I can't get it to work properly, and I keep accidentally adding columns and rows that I can't figure out how to delete. I'd use my PC if not for the unfortunate circumstance that it is now dead beyond repair." Well, you need to be talking to Santa right now, Rich. "It was quite old," he says. "Any info that anyone has would be quite helpful indeed. A lot of my future college assignments will have tables that need to be completed and filled out, and I'd much rather figure this out now than when something is actually due. Very proactive. Thanks in advance, says Rich. Let's open this up. If you've got any comments on this for Rich, accessonatnfb.org is how to be in touch. Now, one thing that we could use a few more of is tech tips from you, little handy things that may even seem really obvious to you, but maybe you find out that not everybody knows these things that you know. I mean, I'll keep supplying them, but I'm sure that we have a wealth of information out there from listeners that could be great tech tips. So please feel free to send them in to accesson@nfb.org. And you could put tech tip in the subject line so that I know that you're intending the email to be for the tech tip when we resume in early 2025. This little tech tip is another Windows related thing, and it's about getting back the traditional user interface for configuring audio devices and sound properties that many of us know and love that's now got a bit buried. If you want to get the classic Windows interface, so that you can look at all your audio devices, you can set the ones that are default for recording and for communications, you can set your default playback device. The easiest way, actually, is to commit this to memory. Just press Windows with R for the run dialog and type mmsys.cpl. I know it sounds a bit obscure, but it's something I do so often now that I just have that committed to memory. So go to the run dialog, then type mmsys.cpl. You will get that lovely classic Windows audio configuration dialogue back again, and it's a joy to use. That's what it is. That is where we're going to wrap it up for Access On for this episode and also for 2024. I want to thank particularly members of the National Federation of the Blind for making me feel so welcome over this last little while. A lot has gone on, and if you'd have told me this time last year that I'd be here this time next year, I would not have believed you. I look forward to serving you in this capacity as host of Access On, but also making a difference with all of the members of the National Federation of the Blind in 2025. 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That concludes this edition of Access On, the technology podcast of the National Federation of the Blind. 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
5: Do You Want to Run? By Melody Lindsay. There's a photograph on the page of Melody Lindsay. Melody Lindsay is a longtime leader of the National Federation of the Blind. She lives in Michigan, where she directs a training center for people who are blind. She recently visited an Australian sheep farm. There, in the wide open expanses of the outback, she found new insights for her work with blind adults. Here is what she has to say. As the train pulled out of the Melbourne Victoria station, it picked up speed quickly. Before long, scenes from the countryside rushed past us almost in a blur. This train was a high-speed train that made stops between Melbourne and Sydney. The conductor entered the car and began collecting tickets from the passengers. "And where are we going today, miss?" he asked. "My destination is The Rock. Can you let me know when we arrive there, please?" I asked. "No worries, mate," he replied jovially. "We should be arriving around 12:30 this afternoon, 4 hours from now." A couple minutes later, a woman came through the car dispensing tea and other breakfast items. "I have never had so much tea as I had since I arrived in Australia 1 week earlier. This morning I purchased a cup of tea and settled in for the long trip." 2 days earlier, after the session of the World Blind Union had ended for the day, I began talking to people about the various activities one could do around Australia. I had come to this conference in Melbourne as a delegate from the United States Rehabilitation Services Administration to the World Blind Union Forum for Women. I had a few days in which I could be a tourist and wanted to find a vacation I could take where I would meet and spend time with everyday Australians. At dinner that night, a couple attending the meetings of the World Blind Union told me about their itinerary for the next 3 weeks in Australia. One of the activities that caught my interest was a visit they planned to make to a sheep farm in New South Wales. The name of the place was Hanerica Farm Stays, and I called the next day to make a reservation. The man who answered the phone took my information and told me to get off the train at the stop called The Rock. Okay, I said.

seaweed. Of course, I imagined poisonous snakes awaiting my arrival under the platform. In actuality, when I arrived at the rock, a young woman named Julie was waiting for me on the platform and introduced herself as the hostess for Hanerica Farms Days. We got into the car and headed down a two-lane road toward the sheep farm. The train platform for the rock was situated in the middle of a small farming community with houses and buildings scattered along the tracks. Oh, and by the way, there were no snakes waiting to greet me either. When we got to the farmhouse where I would stay, Julie prepared lunch and gave a short tour of the place. I ate lunch that day with Julie, Yoshi, a farm worker, and Neville, whose children ran various aspects of the farm. It was the end of November, which is the close of spring in Australia. It was very warm and dusty and reminded me of some of the scenes described in the Australian Destiny books by Sandy Dengler that I had read a couple of years earlier. Although the weather was nice, the perpetual presence of swarms of flies was somewhat disconcerting. I was given some spray to deal with these nuisances that I carried with me almost everywhere I went. I told Neville the next day at lunch that I had a suggestion for improving the farm. "Oh," he said, "what is it?" "Get rid of the flies," I said, to which he said that the best way to do that would be to take a dead sheep and put it outside the door so that the flies would be attracted to it and not me. Needless to say, everyone around us thought we engaged in such charming dinner conversation. We did enjoy discussing the American and Australian political systems and other cultural differences and similarities. After eating breakfast the next morning, Yoshi, who did various chores around the farm, told me that his assignment for the day was to be my tour guide. We went down to the barn and went for a morning ride on two horses. I referred to Yoshi as the Japanese cowboy from Australia because that's exactly what he was. I asked him why someone from Japan would want to be a cowboy, and how would that person end up in Australia to follow his dreams. "I always associated cowboys with the Wild West in the United States," I said. Yoshi was very patient in answering me. "I always loved the open space you find in the outdoors. I liked riding horses and knew that I wanted a job that would combine the two. Japan is a very crowded country with very little countryside, so I did some research into cowboy jobs in the United States. There was nothing. But then I learned about a place in Australia that was looking for a farmhand. I applied and came to Australia and have never looked back. In fact, I am applying for my Australian citizenship because this is where I want to live the rest of my life. I figure I only have one soul and I should make the best use of it that I can." After riding in silence for a few minutes, Yoshi asked, "Do you want to run?" "Can we really?" I asked eagerly. "Sure," he said, and both of our horses broke into a run. It was so exhilarating to feel the breeze through my hair and to know that someone was not questioning my ability to enjoy a run while on horseback. It struck me while we were running. Isn't this what we should be asking blind people who come to us for rehabilitation training? How many times do we limit people in learning how to run because of our irrational fear of liability or because of our low expectations? Blind people should be challenged to learn to run so that they will know that feeling of exhilaration and confidence. The next day before returning to Melbourne, Yoshi and I went for one last horseback ride. It was windy, which was both good and bad. Good because it kept the flies away, and bad because Yoshi and I could not hear each other as well. Yoshi asked, "Do you want to run?" And we took off running across the field. Suddenly, I heard Yoshi yelling something, but I could not hear him because he was getting farther away. Then I figured out that my horse must have been running the wrong way. It was up to me to get my horse stopped and turned in the right direction. In other words, back under control. Again, I thought, isn't this what we should be doing with the blind students who come to us for training? Shouldn't we be teaching them to handle problems that arise independently and competently? And if we always avoid problem situations, how will people learn that they can handle them successfully? Wow, I thought, Yoshi would make a great teacher. That afternoon I left Hanerica Farms Days feeling that I had made some friends and had learned a great deal about the Australian way of life. On the train trip back to Melbourne, I reflected on my holiday at the sheep farm. What had made it so refreshing and invigorating? In recounting the events from the past 2 days, I decided that what made it such a wonderful vacation was the fact that it was always assumed that I could do something. Of course, there were some people, including the children, who had questions about my blindness, but it seemed to me that they also assumed that I had other interests in addition to blindness. Julie said to me once, "It's good for the kids to spend time around you since they have never seen a blind person. I think that they'll learn that you are not as different as they might think."
I do not know if I will ever get the chance

0: to go back to the sheep farm. I hope so, because since I was there at the end of November, and the sheep shearing does not begin until March or April, I have not learned the process involved in shearing sheep. If I do receive the opportunity, this would be the perfect place to do it, because the expectation is there that a blind person not only can do it, but also can do it well.
1: Broadcasting from the Jernigan Institute, you're with NFBRN, the National Federation of the Blind Radio Network.

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1: Hello, listeners. Welcome to the Blind Parents Connection. This is Anil Lewis, and I'm here with
2: David DeNotaris.
1: We're here talking about all of the things that make blind parents capable of being really good parents to their children, being two blind dads, showing the world how blind people can be capable parents. Of course, we're doing that with the assistance of many of our members throughout the National Federation of the Blind through interviews that David conducted over many, many months. And we're going to be sharing with you today. But before we get into the podcast, let me again express our sincere appreciation to the Gibney Foundation, without whom support we would not be able to conduct the podcast. And again, the Gibney Foundation is a family foundation, and we in the National Federation of the Blind consider ourselves a family. So it's a very good win-win. Today we're talking about doing household chores and cooking and cleaning, etc.
2: Had some great interviews with parents talking about the different chores and strategies and techniques that they use to educate and inform their kids to help them to be the best they can be. And we know that kids are more successful when they do chores. So this is going to be a really exciting program.
1: I know as a kid, I didn't think I'd be more successful because I do chores. The interesting piece that I find is most people, of course, think that blind people should be taken care of, that we're the beneficiaries of everyone else's goodwill. So it's really interesting looking at society's expectations for the blind person to actually be responsible for the things we're talking about today. So I know that this will probably be enlightening, not only for our listeners that are blind parents, but also just the general society who may have low expectations about our capacity to be fully participating members in society and taking care of the fundamental responsibilities of cooking and cleaning for a household.
2: Why don't we just jump into it, Anil? We've got some great interviews to listen to.
1: Yeah, I know we're talking about those three key components up in the front, about the attitudes and the expectations and the necessary for training. So let's listen to the first interview from Micah.
3: The first most important thing is having a positive attitude about your blindness and, you know, knowing who you are and knowing that your blindness is not the factor, you know, that will determine whether you're successful as a parent or as anything you want to be in your life. You know, certainly blindness plays a piece of it, but it's not the determining factor. So that's the mindset.
2: Anil, I think back to Dr. Jernigan, one of his old speeches, philosophy bakes no bread. Without philosophy, no bread would be baked. And certainly having a positive philosophy about who you are and knowing it's respectable to be blind, that's a great starting point. Our next piece, Anil, is Hilda, and she talks about her parents and high expectations. I love the thought that no one will rise to a low expectation, and even though Hilda was blind, her parents had some high expectations for her. Let's give that a listen.
4: My parents did not know, and they still don't know any English. For some reason, they've been living here for many, many years, and they haven't learned the language. They understand some of it, but they're not able to speak it, so when I was born and they found out that I was blind, you know, it was a shock to them because no one in my family is blind. I'm the first person to be blind in this family. And getting the information, access to the information, was extremely hard for them. Fortunately, they always encountered social workers and counselors who did a great job of guiding them. And the number one advice that they got is treat her like you would treat your other son, because I had one other brother at that time. And that's what my parents did, especially my mother. My parents got divorced when I was 9 years old, so my mother has always had that attitude of expecting the same or more from me than my brothers.
1: I love it that both the previous interviews highlight the positive attitude that's necessary and the high expectations that are necessary. And all that kind of emerges when you get the proper training. And I think that Lakeisha in the next segment really talks about how important training is with respect to adopting that internal fortitude to move forward with accepting these fundamental responsibilities.
5: I was fortunate to have training at the Louisiana Center for the Blind. And while there, I learned how to clean. I learned how to cook. And so at the time, I wasn't a mom, so I was, you know, learning how to cook and how to clean for myself and how to wash laundry. But it helped me when I became a mom, because I know what things not to do or what things that I need to do in order to cook safely. And I know how to make sure a surface is clean by rubbing my hand across the surface to make sure there isn't anything on it. And I know how to separate my clothes by colors if I need to create different piles for laundry. So going to training actually helped me a lot, because before training, I was cleaning and I was cooking, but I wasn't doing it non-visually. I do have some vision, very little vision, but I wasn't cleaning and cooking non-visually. And so when I went to training, I learned how to cook without looking down at the pot to make sure like the hamburger meat isn't sinking anymore. I learned how to feel the texture of the meat to make sure it was completely done. I learned how to, like I said, run my hands across the surface to make sure there weren't any specks of dirt. And I learned how to wash. I label my washer and my dryer to make sure that they're on the right setting. I use tactile dots to make sure that I have them on the correct setting, to make sure that they're clean and that they're dried correctly. So training was a big part of my independence.
2: Three really great thoughts by Micah, by Hilda, and by Lakeisha. Having a positive philosophy will help us in all the areas of our life. And now we're going to move on to Patty, who's going to share some ideas about the importance of being organized. Let's give that a listen.
6: You've got to have a system for labeling things. I used a couple of different ones. I would use Braille or IMO tape with that. I mean, you need somehow that you can, whether it's labeling food containers, whether it's labeling medicines, whether it's trying to figure out, you know, what clothes are where, you need some system for labeling. And I think you really have to have somebody that you can call and ask these questions of. I mean, I love the fact that we're doing these podcasts because, you know, new parents are always scared, but new parents who need to also learn non-visual techniques, they're not going to usually learn them from their mom or their dad. They're going to have to learn them from another blind person. I mean, I can't stress enough that you really need to think through how you're physically going to do stuff.
1: Patty stressed the reason that we're doing the podcast is the best way to learn how to do things non-visually is to learn from individuals who've done it non-visually. And I think that the Blind Parents Connection is really doing a good job of educating blind parents on the tools and strategies they need in order to be successful blind parents.
2: We could have a philosophy and we can have high expectations. It's crucial that we have great mentors. And that's what I found on National Federation of the Blind is people who their hindsight could be my foresight. I want to go where they've been and help me understand how they were able to overcome some of those challenging barriers and be successful.
1: And just like some of the other areas that we've talked about, demonstrating how blind people can be good parents, it's a mix between that fundamental skill set that blind people need to possess and the use of technology. And I think Briley starts us down that path of talking about the way that Braille and technology complement one another.
7: First, I'm not naturally super organized person. I think people have, sometimes sighted people have the perception that you have to be more organized when you're blind so you don't lose things. And I have found that I, as a person with an artist personality, and I don't tend to be naturally the most organized person. If my mother is listening, she would definitely agree with that statement. Which, even though I'm 32 years old, she still enjoys reminding me of when she visits. But that's fine because I love her very much. She's a good mom. But yeah, I did not get that gene. I did not inherit the organization gene. But some tips that do help are Braille is super important, particularly, you know, when in my kitchen, my spices are labeled and I use Braille in that sort of context. Or medicines, I Braille label also. I use a lot of apps on my phone. I have an iPhone.
8: Sure.
7: That has a built-in screen reader called VoiceOver. And so I use that quite a bit. So Seeing AI. I don't always get around to Braille labeling things when I should. And so I often will use Seeing AI, which is a free app, to help identify things like a spice if I forget what it is, to identify money, sometimes products because the barcode scanner is relatively decent, so I'll use that. I also have Aira, which is a visual interpreter service that you pay for. And so I do find myself using that quite a bit to maybe organize mail or read directions on a package. Sometimes it's faster and a little bit more efficient. If I forget what color something is or what graphic is on one of my son's t-shirts, but I'll use Ira for that.
2: Well, Briley shared some great ideas and some techniques there that she uses. Moving on, Anil, to our next segment, we talk to Micah, and she shares some really important thoughts on being organized. Let's give that a listen.
3: My wife would laugh, but I do think being organized is important. I'm not the most organized person in the whole world. I should be better about that, but definitely knowing where the important things are, our medicine cabinet is probably the thing that is the most organized in our house, because that's important. Making sure that, you know, I know where everything is in the baby's room. I help set up the baby's room. You know, I didn't want to not know where diapers were, or not know where the syringe was, or not know where the thermometer is, or whatever. So making sure that you as a blind parent, especially if your partner is sighted, you're playing an active role in organizing things and putting things where they go. And I think encouraging your kids to do that as much as possible is great too. I find Braille to be useful. And I'll say I'm a person that didn't learn Braille as a young kid. I didn't learn it till middle school. I didn't learn it in high school, so I'm not the fastest Braille reader out there, but I still use it for labeling and for getting information. And it's very useful. I do also have some vision. So I just say that to say that just because you have vision doesn't mean you shouldn't read Braille.
1: Again, she's highlighting how important Braille is. That fundamental skill of literacy is for blind individuals to really take responsibility for our jobs and our tasks. I find it interesting, though, that each and every one of the last three interviewees talked about how they're not organized. And I know that it's a common misconception that blind people are very organized. So having everything in this place is important. But there are tools that you can use to make sure that you, even though you're not organized, can still appear organized.
2: People would say, oh, you must remember where everything is. And I try to remember where I put things. You know, like goes with like. We try to put like things together, but staying organized. But, you know, people move things. So what are some of the techniques that we can use, you know, Braille labels or apps on our phone to make sure that we're opening the right can or box, or administering the right medicine, or opening the right document?
1: Yep. And part of being organized is knowing when to get things done and when things occur. And Eric shares a really interesting strategy about syncing calendars with the rest of his family.
2: Oh, let's give that a listen. Good tip.
8: It can really be daunting at times for any family. In fact, my wife, Crystal, she's just a wonderful person. She's been putting up with me now for over 17 years, and that alone is something.
9: Yeah.
8: But she keeps, with the power of iOS and Outlook and these things, she keeps a calendar. So, of course, we each have our respective work calendars on our devices, but we also have a family calendar. And thank goodness that she keeps up with this. And I would encourage folks to use that to stay organized. Because they're just, especially as your kids get into more events, and even for folks who are expecting, just keeping track of medical appointments, and then as your child is arrives on the scene, keeping track of need for shots or picking up meds or any number of things. Staying organized is so crucial, and knowing what's coming so that it doesn't ambush you. So again, I use those apps and other apps quite a bit. I talked about the use of messaging apps to plan rides and play dates. My kids don't really have play dates anymore, but birthday parties or different other school or civic functions. And so I use that quite a bit. I use low-tech solutions as well. Sometimes hard copy Braille is preferred, whether it be for labeling things. I have labels on file folders. And one piece of advice that a lot of folks don't think about, if you have hanging file folders, you put the Braille on upside down so that as you're reading it, you read from above, and so you read it in that way. And so I use Braille to label different things around the house. The organizing tools, I have a specific system that works for me. The flathead screwdrivers and the Phillips head screwdrivers and the different types of wrenches and pliers, et cetera, that I have in my collection, in my arsenal, if you will, I have organized in a way that works for me. Again, that organization system might not work for anybody else, but it works for me. Technology is not the end-all be-all in terms of making every difficulty go away, but what it does allow for is to be paired with your problem-solving ability and your adaptability to make things happen.
1: I love the point that Eric makes about what works for him may not work for everyone else, and I think that's one of the keys. You have to customize your solutions, right, to find a way that works for you and that works successfully.
2: Someone, you know, gave me a tip one time, you know, for Braille is, you know, sighted people use little bullets or dots to help them or stay organized on a page. And I use dots 3-6 to create little bullets on a page to help me, you know, get organized and things like that. So it just other techniques and strategies that can help you stay organized it's a little thing that can make a big difference.
1: Yeah. And Ashley shares some customized strategies that she uses for being organized.
3: Keeping items on the, you know, organized by category in the pantry. And obviously cans and boxes feel very different. So, you know, there's a way to know as well. If I'm opening a box of something, it's pretty safe to say that it's not, you know, canned carrots. There's lots of ways to label cans or boxes. You know, there's Braille labelers. There's the barcode scanner apps. So there's multiple ways. And I'll be honest, at times my husband is sighted, so I have frankly just asked him.
1: So David, once you've implemented all the strategies to make sure your kitchen's all organized and labeled and everything, now it's time to get down and do some cooking.
2: Oh, I love to cook and I love to eat, Anil.
1: Oh, I love both too. Yep. I didn't realize I loved to cook until I actually got some training and learned the non-visual skills that really allowed me to do it. And it became fun.
2: People always wonder, Neil, how do you know that the food is cooked and how do you know it's safe? And so there are some great ideas and great strategies we're excited to share.
1: Well, let's start with Lisa Maria and her picky eaters.
9: I've always loved cooking, so cooking was not a problem for me. If anything, the challenge is getting your kids to eat whatever it is you cook. And they were a lot more into eating whatever mom put in front of them as babies. Now they're a lot more pickier. So the challenge is trying to feed a 2, a 4, and an 8-year-old something that they all would like to eat.
2: We know it's challenging to cook for a 2-year-old, a 4-year-old, and an 8-year-old. But Louise, you know, she's not afraid to try different things, Anil, and that's really important. You know, we can't always eat microwave stuff, or we can't always be just getting takeout or things like
1: that.
2: Well, we can. It's just real expensive, and it's not always good for us.
1: Yeah, I guess.
2: So, well, you don't sound very convinced, but take her advice, Anil. Maybe you try some different things.
10: Well, my family will tell you that I'm not the greatest cook in the world, but I'm not afraid to whip up some dinner, be it of any description. We have a few family favorites, but yeah, I think part of it is just not being afraid to try. Getting some, you know, I use JAWS on my computer, and I often look up recipes there, and try to learn what I can about cooking and then just doing a little experimentation, asking friends what they're cooking for dinner. And, you know, there are some alternative techniques, but for the most part, cooking is cooking.
1: I love that. Cooking is cooking. But her advice is the best advice. You know, don't be afraid. You know, and I love the fact that she has this readily assembled group of beta testers, meaning her family, to test her latest and greatest creation. But that's really good. Don't be afraid. Try new things and learn from other blind individuals. And she talked about the non-visual techniques. And I think that the next couple of interviews really highlight a lot of those non-visual techniques that blind people use in order to cook.
2: Ashley has some good ideas for us. Let's give that a listen.
3: You can tell a lot about food just by what you feel through the wooden spoon or through the spatula. If you're mixing, the texture is going to change as you're mixing and consistency is going to change.
1: And next, Patty offers some examples of non-visual skills that she uses to cook.
6: Well, let me confess one thing. I'm not the best cook in the family. My husband.
11: Okay.
6: Right. I do most of the cooking now because I work from home. But there are lots of techniques you can use. I mean, you know, keep your hands clean. Sometimes you, depending on what it is, you can get texture. You know, if you're making some cornbread, stick a fork in the middle, and if it comes out gooey, then it's probably not done. When you're cooking eggs, not to touch the egg, but when you flip it or you stir it, you can tell if it's done. Some things you can smell when they're done. And there's always, you know, they're talking meat thermometers. I have not generally used those, but there are lots of cooking aids that people can look into.
2: Very good. Keeping your hands clean, very good advice. But Melissa, she really shares something that I really like. It's you can't be afraid to, you know, get your hands in there and to get your hands dirty. You got to make sure your hands are clean, but you can't be afraid to get them dirty either. Let's see what Melissa's got to say. She's always got good advice.
11: Cooking is such a great exercise for kids, and getting your kids involved with cooking is wonderful if they enjoy that. And yeah, counting and measuring and even just having your kids playing with pots and pans or things, you know, and pretending to cook is great. As far as how blind people do it, we use our hands a lot. Again, we wash them a lot and we use them a lot. And you can tell, for example, when meat is cooked, because even if it's very hot, you can tap on it with your fingertips quickly, and you can tell a lot just from tapping on it. You know, the texture of meat changes as it cooks, and you can tell whether it's, you know, ready or whether you need a little bit more time with it. If you're frying something, it sizzles differently when it's raw than when it is getting done, getting close. And, of course, it smells different. I mean, you can certainly use that as well, particularly when you're frying, you know, meat, hamburger, ground turkey, whatever it is that you fry. Measuring, you know, you have to make sure that the cup is full, that it's all the way filled to the top. Cookbooks, I have Braille cookbooks, Braille recipes. I Braille a lot of the ingredients in the kitchen. Gosh, I mean, I don't know. It's just, I guess, batter and things. You know, if I have a question about whether it's mixed, I'll feel it and make sure that it feels mixed. If there's flour or something that still needs to be mixed in, you can tell that just by touching it.
2: Some really good ideas there. One of my first jobs, I worked in a bakery, and I learned that a lot of...
1: Did you wash your hands?
2: I always washed my hands.
1: Good.
2: And one of the things we learned was, you know, a lot of things were told by touch. And even the bread man, you know, he taught me how to make bread. And, you know, and the consistency's got to feel like this. And if it doesn't feel like this, you've got to add a little more oil. Mm-hmm. If it doesn't feel like this. And so using touch is certainly a strategy that great cooks use.
1: Yeah, and I love the way you're highlighting that it's not just a non-visual thing. We have five senses, right? And it's just amazing how people who are really good at what they do, well, sighted or not, are going to use all five of those senses to the best of their ability to perfect what they're doing. So I agree with you. People who are sighted, my grandmother, she could see, she used a lot around how things smelled and how things felt and how they tasted and how it sounded. I love Melissa saying it sizzles differently.
2: Yes.
1: She's right. So I think that you're absolutely right. The skills we're using are not necessarily just substitute skills. They're the alternative skills, but everybody uses them if they're doing their job well. We have several other interviews that kind of highlight various techniques that individuals use to cook as well. Let's hear from Hilda.
12: I guess in the kitchen, I use all of my senses, obviously with very clean hands and, you know, making sure. First, I try to have everything ready for me before I start cooking. I need to know exactly what I'm doing. I get, you know, all of the food, everything I need out on the counter. And once I'm starting to cook, I use my sense of smell. Usually you can tell by the smell, obviously, if it's burnt because it's overdone. With the spoon, usually I'm always feeling around the pan, making sure everything is well done, and tasting it. Obviously, I taste it before I even put it on my child's plate.
2: Anila, I liked Hilda's thought, right? Hope is not a strategy, right? She had a plan. She plans out what she has to, the ingredients she's going to use, and she knows where things are going to be. And that just makes the whole cooking process go a lot smoother and simpler for everyone involved when you have a plan.
1: Yeah, yeah. But I love that whole strategy that everybody who's learning how to cook has learned, that when it's burnt, it's probably overdone.
2: Yeah, it's done.
1: Yeah, so that's a good way of framing your beginning and your end. But then we have some really simple strategies from this next gourmet chef. Sean talks about cooking for his daughter.
13: I can explain to them how I prepare my daughter's food, right? Mm-hmm. You know, my daughter loves hot dogs, right? Mm-hmm. And she loves not just... She wants her hot dogs cut up a certain way, right? And so I quickly use a good old knife and I slice the hot dogs.
1: don't underestimate the gourmet quality of Beanie Weenies. I'm just letting you guys know that that's what I grew up on. It takes a gourmet skill set to prepare those properly.
2: And look how good you turned out.
1: Well, that's what I'm saying, David. Yeah, Thank you very much.
2: Captain Obvious here.
1: Yeah, but there are some cooks out there who can cook more than just hot dogs, and they're pretty darn good at it, too.
2: Anil, Dr. Bell is just an amazing, I don't think you can call him a cook. You might have to call him a chef. And he really enjoys cooking for his family. And I think, listen to this, it might be one of the best compliments you could ever get.
14: For me personally, one of the things that I enjoy doing is cooking. Well, I guess I enjoy eating is really the big thing. And so it kind of fell to me that cooking is really my forte. And I do most of the cooking at home. And I cook just regular standard food. But I also really enjoy it, so I'm trying to make sure I look up recipes and really perfect it. And I guess the biggest compliments that I've received in the last couple of years is my wife and my kids. They don't even want to eat a steak in a restaurant anymore because they say my steak is better than anywhere else. And you know, so many others. So when it's like my kids' birthdays roll around, my oldest is very much a carnivore, and so she wants steak and chicken wings and shrimp, but she'd rather dad cook it than getting at a restaurant.
2: Dr. Bell's family would rather have Dr. Bell cook than go out to a restaurant. It's certainly probably a lot better.
1: I don't know. That's what happens when you get good at stuff. You know, if you don't want to do it, be very, very bad at it. So. Well,
2: exactly. Now, Anil,
1: he is really a good cook, though. I have to give Eddie his props. He really, and his cooking on the grill is phenomenal. He has this wonderful breakfast burrito that he makes. I mean, it's just the bomb.
2: Anil, I love cooking. I love eating. But I got to be honest, my least favorite part is the cleaning up process.
1: Well, that's what's next, though.
2: So I maybe I'll get some good ideas here from some of the guests, because certainly this is a real important part.
1: Well, that's one of the advantages. If you cook well,
2: yep,
1: then you don't have to clean up.
2: Correct.
1: Everybody's so grateful, you know. So there you go. But cleaning comes after cooking.
2: Let's see what Jennifer says about keeping things nice and clean.
15: Well, as far as knowing if everything is clean, it's a simple matter of using your hands. I mean, if you take a plate out of the dishwasher and it's got grit on it, then it's not clean, and you put it back in to go through again. Or you wash it by hand, or, you know, whatever. You don't want to eat off of a dirty plate, and you don't want to eat with a dirty fork or drink out of a dirty glass. So it's just a matter of feeling stuff as you put things away. And, you know, I've had that question before, and I have handed somebody a plate that I knew it was dirty, and they could see it, but it didn't look dirty. And I said, here, give me your hand. And I would put their hand on it and show it to them tactily. And they say, ooh, that's not clean, is it? So, you know, checking that kind of stuff by touch is often more accurate than using your eyeballs.
2: Anil, I found that one of the chores that we assign to our kids is to, you know, clean up the table and put everything in the sink and get the dishwasher ready. And then sometimes they would, you know, sweep all the crumbs off the table and put them in and then throw them in the garbage. But the table was still sticky. And I would say to my daughter, I said, well, did you feel the table? The table's not clean. She said, everything's cleaned off the table, Dad. There's no crumbs. I said, well, did you feel it? And so, you know, maybe it looks clean, but it certainly didn't feel clean. And so by taking a nice warm washcloth with a little soap and starting the top left-hand corner and coming down and then, you know, doing that in patterns, I find that was something that she said, well, I didn't know it wasn't clean. It looked clean, but I didn't feel it.
1: Mm-hmm. I was a latchkey kid. Do you know what a latchkey kid is, David?
2: Yes, sir.
1: So my mom, being a single parent, she was usually working by the time we got home, so we let ourselves in. So we had to do a lot of cooking and cleaning. And my mom had this rule, you know, we'd rotate, and we'd tell my mom, said, you know, we should get a dishwasher. And she says, well, why would I want to buy one when I have four?
2: Right.
1: So the four of us kids were her dishwasher. She had this rule that, you know, it was your night to wash dishes. When she came home, she'd check them out. And if they weren't clean, you'd get woken up in the middle of the night and have to go back down and clean them. And that's exactly how she would bust us. It wasn't a blind thing, but she would pull out a plate or a pan and show us how there was still grease, although it wasn't visible. It was still there. So we learned very early on to use non-visual skills before we went blind. And it's just a matter of introducing those skills to a pre-existing skill set for me when I went blind at 25. So all the things I learned about cleaning, starting from the top, going down to the bottom, you know, wiping, not in circles, but, you know, in a way that makes sure that you push the debris or whatever that you're accumulating away from the surface that you're wiping, so you're not putting dirt back in the place that you just washed. And especially when it comes down to cleaning the floor, you know, you want to start in a place and you want to work in a way that make sure that you're covering all of the surfaces and pushing the debris in the direction in which you're traveling, so that once you're done, you can use a dustpan or if you're using a mop or whoever, get that up and back into the bucket so that you recognize that the surface is clean. One of the students at Louisiana Center, I never used this, but I guess if I needed to, I would. But he would actually mop his kitchen barefoot. So that he would be able to feel with his feet the texture of the floor, which was really interesting. But as long as my technique works for me, I think I'll still keep my shoes on while I mop. But again, that's just customizing, you know, a strategy that fits the person. But everyone is not able to really learn all of the strategies to clean as well as others. But there is always a way. And I think Hilda shares very honestly a solution that she put in place.
2: Oh, let's give it a listen. Really good.
12: My biggest problem was always sweeping, especially after my child ate, because she liked to throw food on the floor. I think all of the children go through that stage. So whenever my family would come home over, my parent, my mother, or my brothers, they would say, oh, let me use your broom. I need to sweep. And I always felt very bad about that, you know, like, oh, man, you know, I'm not doing a good job. So 3 weeks ago, 2 or 3 weeks ago, we finally purchased a robotic vacuum. And she's doing the job just fine, you know, like, it was expensive, and I had to justify that expense. But I think, number one, it's cleaning things that I miss, usually, because I would sweep, and I would miss things, and my husband would mop, and he would throw those things towards, you know, the corners instead of picking them up because he didn't see them, you know? So with that robotic vacuum, it's been picking up a lot of things that we have been missing. And our family has been coming to visit, and they're not asking for the broom anymore. So I think it's the floors are cleaner now. And my daughter, I told my daughter that if she touched the robot, it was going to eat her hands and feet, just to make sure that she wasn't going to run after it and pick it up, you know? Mm-hmm. And whenever she sees that I turn on the robot, she runs, but to pick up her toys. So if it's not cleaning good enough, it's doing the job by making my daughter clean her, pick up her toys.
1: Well, there you go, David. Where there's a will, there's a way, or robotic vacuum cleaner, whatever works.
2: She has come up with some other strategies and techniques that have helped her get the job done, and that's what it's all about.
1: Yeah, there's a host of other household tasks that we could go down. We only have limited time for the podcast, though, so let's sample a few. Let's listen to Adelmo talk about some of his other household tasks.
16: I always expected them to do chores, to do everything just like I had been expected to do. If it was out doing a lawn or whatever, or chopping wood or whatever needed to be done, you know, I expected my kids to do it. I was not the type of parent that sat at the couch and just gave my kids orders. I went with them and taught them how to do things. When we were in Shiprock, we had an air conditioner, one of those roof swamp coolers. And I'd get the ladder and set it up and take my cane up there and go up there on the roof and take one of my boys to teach them how to fix the air conditioner, how to make it work correctly. And so it was hands-on on everything that we did.
2: So Adelmo certainly has high expectations for his kids. He was not going to be a dad who sat on the couch and barked out orders. My dad would say, you know, this, you know, some people are armchair generals. They just give out orders, but they don't do anything. But he was up on the roof. He's helping his kids learn how to do things. He has high expectations for his kids, just like his parents had high expectations for him. And then Anil, Sean, he speaks about the importance of how his wife has high expectations for him and how he's not going to get any free passes. Let's give that a listen.
13: No pass. Well, let me just say this. Not with my wife. You know, that's so, now I can't speak for other people's wives, but with my wife, there was going to be equal, you know, sharing of the duties, you know, and I thank my wife for even, you know, just, you know, having that confidence in me. Yes. To say, okay, honey, and quite honestly, David, and I really had to sit and think about this. I think I do more from the chore standpoint, a little more. I'm not saying a lot more, but just a little more than my wife, who is totally sighted. You know, there's no past. You know, her expectations of me is to care for our child equally, and so I'm thankful that there's no fear in her when she says, Sean, can you take her to school? I take her to school. Sean, can you pick her up? I pick her up from school. It's a great feeling to know that your wife has that confidence in you. And quite honestly, I don't think she would have married me if she didn't have confidence. So
1: I love the fact that he's saying that she wouldn't marry him if she didn't have confidence. God bless her.
2: Yep.
1: But that's a wonderful family. I love the way that he's very real when he shares, too. So thanks, Sean, for sharing with us on the podcast. I think that we've done a really good job as we head here toward this last interview. And I think that it's appropriate, you know, in everything that we do, summing it up with not only just the skills and the strategies, but also shifting society's expectations about what we can and cannot do as blind individuals. So I'll leave it to Adelmo to really make the point about how we as blind individuals should really own the responsibility of doing everything that any other parent would do.
16: I used to cut my own wood here with a chainsaw. And people would say, well, you're blind. Well, that's okay. I'm not I'm using a chainsaw, not my eyes. And, you know, people would say, well, that's dangerous. Well, you know what? A chainsaw is dangerous for a sighted person also. So you learn techniques. You learn ways to chop the wood or to do whatever you need. And when someone says a blind person can't do that, it's probably because they've never experienced that. And a blind person who says, I can't, it's because they really haven't experienced doing those things.
2: Anil, I love the quote by Henry Ford. He said, if you think you can or can't, either way, you're right. Mm-hmm. And I recall the story a few years ago after a real bad storm. Some big, big trees fell down in our yard in Hershey, Pennsylvania, and they were blocking the driveway. And so I had to get out the chainsaw, and I just got out the chainsaw, and my brother taught me how to use a chainsaw and the proper way to hold it and the proper way to respect it. I started cutting the wood in maybe 18 or 20 inch pieces. And then the neighbor came over and he said, David, are you sure this is prudent for you to be doing? And I said, oh yes, Doc. I said, my brother showed me how to use it. I know how to hold a chainsaw. I know how to, you know, do that. And it's, I can do it. And I said, would you like me to show you how to do it? He says, no, I'll just watch you. I'm sure he wasn't going to go over to any neighbor and say, hey, are you sure you should be doing that? He came over to me. But I was glad I was able to show him that when you have the right attitude and philosophy, and when you get the right skills and the right training and have high expectations for yourself and others, there's no barrier that you can't break down. There's no obstacle that you can't overcome. And there's no problem that you can't solve.
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1: Welcome to another episode of the Blind Parents Connection. This is Anil Lewis, and I'm here with
2: David DeNotaris.
1: All right, two blind dads helping put together some materials that's going to help blind people recognize that they can be parents and let society recognize that blind people have capacity to be really good parents. This episode is going to be about feeding our kids, a very important topic. We can't raise kids if we don't feed them properly. So this time we're going to talk everything from breastfeeding to bottle feeding to finger foods, all the way to spoon feeding.
2: Anil, we have some amazing interviews with some wonderful moms and dads that will provide some real life strategies, tips, and techniques to help us, to help our kids to be as healthy and strong and as nourished as possible.
1: That's right. And before we get started, we give our appreciation to the Gibney Foundation, which through their gracious gift helps fund this educational resource for blind parents. And just to set the stage, we really want to make it clear that this is a needed resource. We've had many stories of how blind parents, blind mothers in the birthing room deciding to nurse their children, just starting to nurse their children for the first time. One particular that I remember recently, the mother was feeding and the child started turning blue because wasn't getting oxygen. So the social worker, who normally, in any other case, would have helped the mother understand what was wrong, how to correct it, and how to do it properly, just assumed, because the mother was blind, that she was incapable of doing it, and then ended up actually putting forth some effort to actually take the baby away from the mother. So we have to make sure that mothers understand that it's possible and that the decision makers and custody decision makers also understand that blind people can do it. We just need the same proper training that every other mother needs in this particular instance. And I think going into this first interview, David, that you interviewed Briley O'Connor around it, she really describes, you know, some really good technique on how to learn to nurse as a blind mother.
2: Let's give that a listen.
3: So I nursed my son from birth through about 16 months. A couple of things. If you are if you're an expectant parent and you're interested in nursing or anything like that, the thing that I cannot recommend highly enough is to join your local La Leche League or some sort of breastfeeding support group. Get a list of IBCLCs, which are certified lactation consultants, and learn as much as you can beforehand. Nursing is not inherently a visual process. Language you'll see about a good latch for a baby to the breast is often in visual terms, but actually doing it and being able to assess the effectiveness of a latch is not visual. And any good lactation consultant you're going to find will work with you in understanding that. Keep in mind that a lot of women have issues nursing. I had a lot of them. My son had a lip and tongue tie that were not easy to diagnose. And so we had to get those revised. We had some like latch issues and painful nursing and all of that. And if you're proactive, though, you can find people in your community that will be willing to work with you and help. So just educate yourself as much as you can beforehand. And the breastfeeding support person in a hospital that does their typical visit or two, you can request to meet them ahead of time before you have the baby. Prepare as much as you can, which I'm sure we'll get into more about birth, etc. But prepare as much as you can and meet as enough people as you can beforehand.
2: Well, that was really interesting. Thank you, Briley. Next, Jennifer Huckabee Athey provides some additional details that we believe you'll find useful. Jennifer?
4: I have nursed all three of my children for a total of about 4 years of nursing. That includes 3 months of tandem nursing, which means that I was still nursing my first baby when my second baby was born. And so I nursed them together for 3 months. So there are some challenges that you encounter as a blind parent who is trying to nurse. It can be a visual thing, you know, trying to make sure that the baby has a good latch and stuff. But there are ways to feel, you know, the baby's lips need to be flanged outward around the nipple to make sure that the baby has a good latch and good suction and everything so that it's comfortable for you and the baby is transferring milk properly. So, you know, it's easy to feel their lips around the nipple with just your finger and make sure that their lips are properly positioned. And, you know, you can also hear if their mouth is sort of clicking as they nurse, then their latch isn't good and they're sucking in air instead of just milk. You know, it's not just visual. And, you know, a lot of sighted moms, even in the middle of the night, they won't even turn on a light. It's based solely on being able to hear and feel what they're doing.
1: Again, all wonderful information. We have some additional information around pumping, which is a really good addition to the breastfeeding regimen, from Ms. Michael Ball.
5: Breastfeeding specifically is a learning curve for anybody. It's not something that just comes naturally to any mom, whether you're blind or sighted or anything else. And so I think that that's definitely important to remember, that it's hard. It is the hardest thing I've ever done in my life, and that's just my experience. Typically, breastfed babies nurse with mom. They nurse at the breast, and then if mom goes to work or if there's some reason that mom needs to be away from the baby, mom would pump milk and somebody could feed the baby in a bottle using that milk. So they have various kinds of pumps. There's Spectra and Medela and others are out. So you definitely would need to research the brands that you feel like would work well for you. But in general, the systems work pretty similarly. There's a motor, and then there's a tube, and then it attaches to a mechanism that sits next to your breast, and it suctions the milk out and it puts it into a bottle or a bag, depending on the system that you have. And so really just learning how to operate that machine is the biggest challenge, but it's not difficult. There's only a few buttons. You know, it only has one purpose. It's to make milk. It's not like it's got 43 things that it's supposed to do for you. So I didn't find that very difficult. It does take a little bit of practice to make sure that everything is fitted onto your body correctly, because everybody's body is different. So I would really encourage everybody to work with a lactation consultant and make sure that the sizes of the parts, they're called flanges, that's the part that goes onto your breast, that's the right size for you so that it's comfortable. It's not supposed to be painful, and it's supposed to, you know, be something that is not, like I said, is not painful and is not difficult. So if it is painful, then you know that maybe the parts aren't quite the right size. And then the other thing with pumping is that once you do have the milk in a bottle or a bag, you have to store it. There's different rules for how long it can stay in the fridge, in the freezer, in a deep freezer. And I think as a blind person, knowing how much you pumped, you need to be able to have an alternative technique for that. So this is kind of where it comes into working with bottles and measuring and those sorts of things. Bottles are usually done in ounces, so you typically would pump, you know, X amount. Some women pump more than, and some women pump less. But I found that some bottles actually have some tactile markings on the outside. Nobody did this for blind people, but it works nicely for us. Some people use a talking kitchen scale to measure out milk or formula, whichever you're feeding in a bottle. And then other people just kind of guesstimate. You can feel usually the milk when you pump it. It comes out warm. And so you can kind of tell, okay, this is 1 ounce or 2 ounces, and you can guesstimate. It just depends on how particular you want to be as a parent. And then with freezing it, you want to make sure that it's organized in general. So most people do, oldest milk in the front and the newest milk in the back, because you want to use the older milk first, right, so it doesn't expire. And so just having an organizational system works really nicely. You can use Dymo tape and Braille labels. You can just make sure that you have, depending on how much you pump, you may have like a bin for this week's milk or this month's milk, and a bin for the next month's milk, and do it by month, because the milk usually lasts about 6 months in the freezer, so you can do it that way. It really just depends on, again, how often you're pumping and whether you are sending your kid to daycare or they're just having the occasional bottle.
1: Now I guess it's finally time to address the elephant in the room. Why are two blind dads talking about breastfeeding? Well, you know, my son's mom, she breastfed, but luckily she also used a breast pump, and that allowed me to start being responsible for feeding my son as well. So she would use the breast pump, store the milk, and then when it was necessary for me to feed him, I would use a bottle to feed him.
2: My wife pumped as well, and that allowed me to help in the middle of the night to be able to get bottles out of the fridge and to put them in a little pot on the stove and warm them up. Some people would use the microwave, but my wife didn't want that. So we'd warm up the milk, and then I was able to help in the middle of the night or the 11 o'clock feeding or the 3 o'clock feeding. And it was a privilege to do that. And those are some wonderful memories that I'm grateful that I didn't get a pass on. Now we have Jennifer Huckabee Athey to provide some additional ideas on measuring and formula.
4: Well, I didn't bottle feed my first two, but my last one I did have to supplement with some formula. And so that was a new experience for me. But with her, I learned to use a funnel in the bottle and measure out the water using a measuring cup. So, you know, you use 2 ounces of water for every scoop of formula. And so I would just use the quarter cup measuring cup because, you know, a quarter cup is 2 ounces. And I would pour it in using a funnel to make sure that it all made it into the bottle. And then, you know, I would do however many scoops of formula powder I was going to use and then just shake it up and, you know, to guide the bottle to the baby's mouth, I would put my finger on the nipple of the bottle and try the baby's mouth with my finger and then let go of the nipple and the baby would just take it.
1: David, you did a really good job of pulling out some really good information from some of our interviewees.
2: Thank you.
1: Jennifer came out with some really good suggestions, and Stacey Cervenka, as always, has even more ideas around measuring and transporting formula.
6: One of the questions that a lot of blind parents have is how can you measure formula and water in a bottle? Because it's often hard to tell, you know, how high the liquid is in the bottle, but just by feeling it. And, you know, you want to be exact. You want to know exactly how much your baby is getting. And so one thing that we did is we bought bottles of different sizes. We had bottles that were, you know, 2 ounces. We had bottles that were 4, 6, 8, and 10. I think we even had a 9-ounce bottle too at one time. And so we would just fill the bottles to this basic, we put in the appropriate amount of scoops of formula that it called for, and then yep. We would fill the bottle at the top. So we would know that if the baby drank the whole bottle, that they had drunk in 2 ounces or 4 ounces. And if the baby had drunk half the bottle, then it was about half that much. And that, you know, having different size bottles is what really helped us. And then another tip that we have that we did a lot of is because we travel a lot, out in the community each day, is we would fill bottles with formula. Like, we would put in the powder before we left the house and then just put the bottles with the dry formula in the diaper bag and also carry bottles of water with us so that we didn't have to measure formula when we were on the bus or at the bus stop. We just had to, you know, put in a little water and it was good to go. And that's also something we did at night. Like, before we would go to sleep at night, we would put a bottle with the correct amount of formula on our bedside table. And if the baby would cry, we would just quickly put in the water. So we didn't have to go to the kitchen, measure out the formula. You know, you would just quickly put in the water, go right to the baby's room. As the babies are older, you just kind of hand them the bottle, go back to your room.
7: That's right.
6: So that, I would say, you know, getting used to kind of measuring out formula in advance and just having a bottle of water handy makes things a lot more expedient.
1: Now that's information that I wish I had when I was still bottle feeding my son.
2: Right. I wish I knew that as well. That would have made traveling and preparing bottles a lot faster and quicker.
1: Mm-hmm.
2: I had a great conversation with Melissa Riccobono, and she makes some really good suggestions on preparing formula.
8: Bottle feeding, again, pretty easy. It's 2 scoops of formula for 8 ounces of water or 1 scoop for 4 ounces of water. You can get the bottles that are those sizes. You can also use measuring cups to
2: yep.
8: measure the amount of water. You can also make a large batch at one time. I know someone, she happens to be blind. I don't think blindness really had anything to do with it, but she would make a very large quantity of formula in her blender. And then she would just have the pitcher in the refrigerator, and she could fill up the bottles very easily and not have to mess with actually making the formula every single time.
1: Yeah, that's really good information as well. But, you know, you can't bottle feed these kids forever. Eventually, you're going to have to move them to eating some solid food.
2: Absolutely. Lisa Maria Martinez shares some really good ideas about solid foods and that really important stage. Let's hear from Lisa Maria.
9: The number one tip I have shared with my blind parent friends is it's all a washable offense. That's what I say. It's a washable offense, meaning you're going to get dirty and it's okay because you could clean up, especially with solid foods. You know, I was just okay with it being a fun, messy event. I have put my kids on my lap and therefore with their like back against my stomach to feed them that way with a spoon, just for me to get the hang of it, with them sitting on my lap so that they're facing the same direction that I am.
2: Uh-huh.
9: When I got a little bit more comfortable with just the whole spoon in mouth thing, then I, you know, turned them around and a lot of touching, you know, one hand on their chin and the other hand

0: deal with the messy experience of teaching your kids how to eat solid food?
1: When they're learning to eat, we all know they're going to get a bunch of stuff on the floor, and you know, you got to sweep it and all that. And that's cool. That's part of the process.
2: Sure.
1: But for me, when I was doing it, I said, hey, we're going to take this. We're going to break it down to the ground, man. So I had a towel that I designated for this and that I could just throw into the washer, you know, shake it over, shake it out and throw it in the washer. I had an oversized towel that I could put down and then put one of our kiddos, you know, on that towel and have the food there. And I would still do the spoon feeding thing. And of course, you have to be careful with that. You want to use diligence and wisdom in how you do it, and be precise. Because as you have a spoonful of food, you can use your other hand to kind of, as a placeholder, and put kind of your very softly put your finger like on the side of their mouth so you know where it's going, right?
2: Uh-huh.
1: And then feed them. But even then, they're going to spit up and they're going to drop things, and that's again part of the process. But for me, as a blind person, it was a lot easier. I could contain things a lot more easily if we were already on the floor, on a surface that I could kind of just, when we were done feeding, when we were done eating, I could just jump up, get them settled elsewhere, and then I could fold things up and wrap it up and keep things in good order. Because if I did it with them in the high chair, it would just be a horrific mess all over the place.
3: Really enjoyed Eric's thoughts and comments on how a dad handles some of these situations.
0: Yeah, dads.
3: All right. Now we move into Briley, and Briley provides some awesome non-visual techniques on spoon feeding.
4: One of the techniques you can use initially when you're learning how to do it is to take your pointer finger on your non-dominant hand, place it at the corner of the baby's mouth, and then aim the spoon for that area. You know, you might make a mess the first few times. Guess what? Baby's eating is messy. Baby's eating
2: does.
4: Is messy for everybody.
2: Yep.
4: So don't, like, so many blind people, I think, have this idea that I'm not doing this right, quote unquote, because I cannot see. And if you talk to any parents, any first-time parents, all of these things are the issues for them, too. Eventually, they learn that the good stuff is on the spoon, and you hold it near them, and they go for it. Like baby birds, they head for that.
0: Yeah, I agree with her sentiment there. Eventually, the kids do find out that the good stuff is on the spoon.
3: Being able to help them find that, and then it helps them to be independent, and
0: yeah,
3: that's really what it's all about.
0: It makes your job easy. They're just on autopilot. You just take the spoon and hover it somewhere in their proximity, and
3: they're going to get it. They're going to get it.
0: Yeah. But I like this next clip we're going to play from Terry Rupp, because it talks about, you know, this whole experience, not just in the context of blindness, but how a lot of it is really just non-visual. It's about hands and voices.
5: Guiding, you know, using your hand to feel where the baby's mouth or feel where your child's mouth is and helping it get in there. And also verbal communication, telling your kids, open your mouth, say, aw,
2: yep.
5: Keep it interactive. And it also helped that I had a dog who cleaned up everything that went on the floor.
2: Yes. Yep.
5: And then it helps to keep your children more independent, because then they start to want to feed themselves, and they, you know, works on fine motor skills with picking up Cheerios and strawberries and all those finger foods. So I really think that being a blind parent has helped my kids learn to be more independent and more vocal, having great verbal communication skills. I have to say that.
0: I mean, I wholeheartedly agree with that sentiment. I think that my son Amari did, because of the tools that I had to use to teach him, you know, not only just feeding, just life overall, did acquire a greater degree of independence much earlier than he would have if I was not a blind parent.
3: Absolutely, Anil. I completely agree. I have three kids. David is 20 and Mary Kate is 18 and Emily is 15. And they're all so verbal, and they all provide amazing examples and descriptions. And I'm pretty confident that's because they've been providing that information to me ever since they can talk. So maybe you're thinking, well, I'm not sure if spoon feeding is the way. I know that some people also would use bottles that were for more food that was a little more solid. And then Stacey Cervanka provides some

0: other strategies if spoon feeding isn't your thing?
1: As far as solid foods, we did, especially with Leo, we did spoon feed him some baby cereal and small, you know, kind of baby food jars. But what we found worked the best with both kids was, number one, using baby food pouches, because those, you know, your kid, A, can feed themselves. They're kind of little pouches that your kid can squeeze. And they're a lot less mess than spoon feeding with a spoon. And we also did a lot of just finger foods, like little cut up pieces of fruit, cut up pieces of vegetables, cut up pieces of meat or cheese or hard boiled egg. And that way the baby could feed themselves independently, which we felt was good, because then the baby, you know, our thought is, why is it important that we spoon feed the baby? It's actually more important that the baby learn to feed him or herself. So our kids ate a lot of finger foods, and then as they grew old enough, you know, when they were like two-ish or whatever, and they were old enough to start, we began teaching them how to use a spoon. And they also, by that time, they had seen us all using spoons, and they understood how to do it. You know, it's messy at first, but I mean, they had an idea of what a spoon was. Like, they had seen Mommy and Daddy and Leo use a spoon, so she knows what it's for and kind of how to use it. So we, with Josephine, we did almost no spoon feeding. We really just went right to finger foods, just because, I mean, we just kind of felt like, why is it important that we spoon feed her right now? Like, it's probably better that she just feed herself.
2: I think this has been a really good podcast, chunk full of information around feeding. And I think that any blind parent listening to it is going to be able to take care of the challenge of feeding their child. But I think this next clip really sums it up really well, because it brings into focus all of the different strategies that we've talked about in simple terms, but it really builds on the real core of what we as blind parents use as our central motivating factor to be good parents, and that's just love. So I think you'll hear that in this particular clip.
3: Really, the way that I had to overcome it was just by practice and trial and error. You know, I was her mother, and I had no choice. I had to learn, and I had to figure out ways that would work. You know, she needed to be cared for, and it was my job to do that, and I was going to figure out ways, and we made some messes.
4: Right.
3: It was not the, you know, the cleanest or the smoothest at times, but I just worked at it and realized, you know, fairly quickly that I could do all of that. Feeding, just worked with her on how to hold the spoon and would feel her hands to know she was doing it correctly. And, you know, I helped. And if we spilled, you know, okay, well, that's what napkins and Clorox wipes are for. And we just clean up and keep going.
0: That was really great perspective by Ashley Wayne. Really grateful for that. And this program today has been about feeding and nourishment. And I know that I have been nourished by so many people in the National Federation of the Blind. The blind parents who have shared their ideas and their strategies and their worries and their fears and their doubts and their successes.
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1: Recipes. This month's recipes come from members of the National Federation of the Blind of West Virginia. Easy for Monday Evening Chicken by Marcus Soulsby. Marcus Soulsby is the treasurer of the National Federation of the Blind of West Virginia. He is also the affiliate's pre-authorized Check PAC plan chairman and youth coordinator. Marcus is a computer programmer for the West Virginia Department of Environmental Protection. Ingredients: 1½ to 2 pounds skinless, boneless chicken breasts, 1 can Campbell's condensed cream of mushroom soup, 1 8-ounce container sour cream, 1 package Lipton onion soup mix, 2 teaspoons Mrs. Dash's chicken seasoning, 1 tablespoon ground black pepper, 1 quarter cup milk. Method: preheat oven to 350 degrees. In a medium bowl, combine sour cream, soup, and milk. 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Thoroughly mix. Add the remaining onion soup, mix, and stir. Place chicken pieces in a small or medium casserole dish. Spoon mixture over the chicken. Cover with foil and bake for 1 hour or until the chicken is done. Sweet and Sour Ribs by Sandy Kane. There's a photo on the page, the caption, Sandy Kane. Sandy Kane is the secretary of the Harrison County chapter of the National Federation of the Blind of West Virginia. She works at a local daycare center and enjoys crocheting and other crafts. Ingredients: 4 to 5 country-style ribs, 2 apples, any variety will do, 3/4 cup brown sugar, 2 cans sauerkraut. Method: place the country-style ribs in a slow cooker. Thinly slice the 2 apples and cover the ribs with them. Sprinkle the brown sugar over the apples and pour the 2 cans of sauerkraut over the brown sugar. Place the lid on the slow cooker and cook on low for 8 hours or on medium for 6 hours. Use a fork to test the ribs for doneness. If preparing this dish in an oven, bake the ribs in a covered casserole, prepared as above, at 350 degrees for about an hour. Easy Beef Stroganoff by Mary Fish. Mary Fish is president of the Sightless Workers Guild of Wheeling, West Virginia, and she serves as its representative on the National Federation of the Blind of West Virginia Board of Directors. Until her retirement, Mary and her husband owned and operated Fish Furniture in Moundsville. Ingredients: 2 pounds round steak, butter, garlic powder, 2 cans condensed cream of mushroom soup, undiluted, 1 8-ounce container sour cream. Method: trim off all fat and cut steak into small pieces. Brown in butter and garlic powder. Drain all juices and discard them. Mix the cream of mushroom soup and sour cream. Place the sautéed beef in this mixture and stir well. Transfer beef and sauce to an oven-proof dish. Cover and bake for 3 hours at 300 degrees. Serve over rice or noodles. This makes 4 servings. If you like more mushrooms in your stroganoff, you can slice and sauté them before combining with the beef mixture, but be sure to drain them well before adding. Easy Baked Steak by Sherry Koch. Sherry Koch is second vice president of the West Virginia affiliate and president of its Kanawha Valley chapter. She is also the program supervisor of blind and visually impaired services of the West Virginia Division of Rehabilitation Services. Ingredients: 3 pounds cubed steak, 3 cans Campbell's condensed cream of mushroom soup, 2 cans Campbell's condensed golden mushroom soup, 1/2 cup sour cream, peanut oil, 2 cups flour, 1 tablespoon garlic powder, salt and pepper to taste. Method: preheat oven to 350 degrees. Combine soups and sour cream and set this mixture aside. Combine flour, salt, pepper, and garlic. Thoroughly coat meat cubes with the flour mixture and pound the pieces until the flour adheres. Brown the coated meat in peanut oil. In a large casserole dish, layer browned meat and soup mixture, ending with soup on top. Bake uncovered for 45 minutes. West Virginia Fresh Apple Cake by Barbara Olive. Barbara Olive is treasurer of the Kanawha Valley chapter. She owns 2 puppies and she enjoys quilting and other crafts. Ingredients: 1½ cups Wesson oil, 2 cups sugar, 3 eggs, beaten, 3 cups all-purpose flour, 3 cups West Virginia apples, diced. One presumes that, in the absence of apples from the Mountaineer State, those from any other state will suffice in a pinch. 1 cup black walnuts, 1 teaspoon salt, 1 teaspoon baking soda, 2 teaspoons cinnamon. Method: beat together oil and sugar. Add beaten eggs, then remaining ingredients, just until the flour mixture is incorporated. Bake in an oblong cake pan at 325 degrees for 45 minutes. Date Nut Cookies with Caramel Icing by Joyce Porter. Joyce Porter is the corresponding secretary of the Huntington Area Chapter of the National Federation of the Blind of West Virginia. She says that these cookies were a big hit with her coworkers last Christmas. Ingredients: 1 cup brown sugar, firmly packed, 1 half cup butter, softened, 1 egg, 1 cup sour cream, 2 cups flour, 1 half teaspoon salt, 1 teaspoon vanilla, 1 half cup dates, chopped, 1 half cup pecans, chopped, 1 half teaspoon baking powder, 1 half teaspoon baking soda. Method: add baking soda to the sour cream, combine other ingredients, and mix well. Drop by tablespoonfuls onto a cookie sheet. Bake at 325 degrees for 10 to 12 minutes. Perfect caramel icing. Ingredients: 3/4 cup brown sugar, packed, 1/3 cup melted butter, 1/4 cup carnation evaporated milk, 1 cup, possibly a bit more, confectioner's sugar. 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Cook over medium heat, stirring only at the beginning to mix. Let this mixture boil for 1 minute. 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Spread the icing on cooled cookies.
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1: Recipes. This month's recipes have been contributed by members of the National Federation of the Blind of Kansas. Scrambled Tofu by Meg Silkey. Meg Silkey is the wife of the National Federation of the Blind of Kansas South Central Chapter President. She has been a member of the NFB since moving to Kansas 4 years ago. Meg has been interested in the vegan and vegetarian lifestyle for several years. Here are two of her favorite recipes. Ingredients: 1 pound tofu, mashed, 1 teaspoon olive oil, 1 half teaspoon onion powder, pinch garlic powder, 1 tablespoon nutritional yeast flakes, sprinkle of turmeric, 1/4 teaspoon sage, rubbed, 1/4 teaspoon thyme, ground, 1 half teaspoon chicken style seasoning salt or to taste, 1 half cup onion, chopped, 1/4 cup red bell pepper, diced, 1 half cup fresh mushrooms, sliced, 1 teaspoon olive oil. 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Bake 45 minutes at 350 degrees or until golden brown. Chocolate Mint Thumbprints by Susan Tabor. Susan Tabor is the NFB of Kansas newsletter editor. She has also served as her chapter's secretary. She resides in Lawrence, Kansas, and is a member of the Jayhawk chapter there. Cookie ingredients: 1 cup plus 2 1/2 tablespoons all-purpose flour, 1/4 cup Dutch processed cocoa, 3/4 cup unsalted butter at room temperature, 1 half cup powdered sugar, sifted, 1 1/2 teaspoons pure vanilla extract, 1/4 teaspoon salt. 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Method: make cookies by sifting flour and cocoa together in a medium bowl. With a hand mixer or stand mixer fitted with the paddle attachment, cream butter and sugar on medium speed until light and fluffy, about 2 minutes. Add the vanilla and salt. Continue beating until blended and smooth, about 1 minute more. Add the flour and cocoa mixture and beat in on low speed until a soft dough forms, about 1 minute. Chill dough in the refrigerator until firm enough to roll into balls, 40 to 60 minutes or longer. Position a rack in the center of the oven and heat oven to 350 degrees. Line 2 cookie sheets with parchment or nonstick baking liners. Using palms, roll heaping teaspoonfuls of the dough into 1-inch balls. Arrange cookies 2 inches apart on the lined sheets. With a lightly floured thumb or index fingertip, press straight down into the middle of each ball, almost to the cookie sheet, to make a deep well, or use the end of a thick-handled wooden spoon. Bake cookies 1 sheet at a time until the tops look dry, 8 to 9 minutes. Gently redefine the indentations with the end of a wooden spoon. Let the cookies cool on the sheet for 5 minutes, then move them to racks to cool completely. Make the filling by putting the chocolate and butter in a heat-proof bowl. Microwave in 30-second bursts, stirring after each heating, until chocolate is melted and smooth. Stir in the mint extract. Let the filling cool, stirring occasionally until slightly thickened and a bit warmer than room temperature, 30 to 40 minutes. Spoon the filling into a small pastry bag fitted with a small, plain tip, or place filling in a small plastic bag and cut a tiny bit off the bottom corner to pipe the filling through. Pipe the filling into the center of each cookie. Cool filled cookies completely before serving or storing. Tips: you can also use Andes Bits or Nestle Chocolate Mint Swirl Chips in place of chocolate. The cookies will keep in an airtight container at room temperature for 4 to 5 days or freeze for several weeks. Susan's Homemade Kahlua by Susan Tabor. Ingredients: 4 cups sugar, 2 to 4 ounces instant coffee crystals. 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Add coffee and let cool. 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Pour into bottles. Add a whole vanilla bean to each bottle, seal tightly, and let ripen. Makes about a gallon. Age for 1 month in bottles before drinking or giving as gifts. The older it gets, the better it tastes. The vanilla beans really add nice tones to the flavor. If you wish, you can store the Kahlua in a single large, airtight container with the vanilla bean pieces and can hold off adding the whole vanilla bean to each bottle until you have strained out the pieces of vanilla bean and poured the Kahlua into bottles. After it has aged for several weeks, you can strain out the pieces of vanilla bean from the large container. Use a funnel to pour the Kahlua into bottles and to strain out the vanilla bean fragments. Be sure that you have placed the whole vanilla bean in each bottle before sealing it. Taco Soup by Donna Wood. There is a photo on the page. The caption, Donna Wood. Donna Wood is president of the National Federation of the Blind of Kansas. The following recipes came into her family when her mother married David Houck. Thank you, David, for so much more than a soup recipe. These recipes are submitted in loving memory of David, who passed away May 19, 2010. Ingredients: 1 pound ground beef, 1 onion, chopped, 1 15-ounce can tomato sauce, 1 8-ounce can tomato paste, 1 15-ounce can diced tomatoes, 1 can kidney beans, 1 small package frozen corn, 1 envelope taco seasoning, salt and pepper to taste. Method: saute chopped onion in a small amount of cooking oil, add ground beef and brown. Add package of taco seasoning to ground beef. Then add tomato sauce, tomato paste, diced tomatoes, beans, and corn. Stir and let simmer for approximately 1 hour. For a spicier version, replace diced tomatoes with Rotel tomatoes. Cornbread is delicious with this soup. 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Ingredients: 1 cup coarse cornmeal, 1/2 cup fine cornmeal, 2 teaspoons baking powder, 1/2 teaspoon baking soda, 1/2 teaspoon salt, 2 tablespoons flour, 1 egg, 2 cups buttermilk, 2 tablespoons olive oil. 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
4: 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A Giga's EcoVision smart glasses may be a strong new entrant to the wearables market for blind people. If you run a business and want to reach the Access On audience, now sponsorship opportunities are available. Another listener reflects on the difficulties people have using software to get their job done. And in response to an audience request, a tech tip looks at transcribing audio using ChatGPT. It's good to be back with you from the Jernigan Institute in Baltimore, Maryland, for our 20th episode. Wow, where did the time go? That went fast. And I'm recording this when there's a little bit of thunder going on outside the Jernigan Institute. So you may or may not hear a little bit of that as we get through the podcast. It does remind me of one convention. Gosh, must have been about 13 or 14 years ago. And I was trying to do one of those showcases where you go along to the event and you talk about the latest products that you're showcasing for the company that you're working for. And I was the one that was fronting that year. And there was a massive thunderstorm and a rainstorm outside. And it was so loud that I couldn't even hear myself. So I doubted the audience could either. So in the end, I just stopped and said, this sounds like one of those times when we just need to sing about our favorite things. See, that's the Sound of Music reference right there. So if you have not seen The Sound of Music, then that's your homework. I think it's audio described out there now. Lovely movie. Love that. I'm going to spare you the songs from it, though, and move on to something that the National Federation of the Blind has been tracking since we learned about this some weeks ago. And this relates to changes that the media have said Google were going to implement relating to how you authenticate when you log into Gmail on your computer. According to those media reports, Google would be switching very soon to a method where you would have to scan a QR code in order to log into your Gmail account on your computer. Gmail is very widely used around the world, and that means a lot of blind people use Gmail too. We enjoy a cordial, constructive relationship with Google. When we learned about this at the National Federation of the Blind, we immediately raised it, and they have been great about keeping us informed about discussions pertaining to accessibility. Google have come back with three key points, which I'll convey to you. One is that in the United States, this change will not be implemented in the near future. So this means that if you currently receive a text message and you're in the United States, that is not going to change anytime soon. You'll still be able to receive a code via text message to log in. Now, I would point out that that's not the most secure of methods, so it might be worth investigating other options. But if you really don't want to, it sounds like it's not going away here. The second point Google wanted to convey, for users accessing Google services on a mobile device, nothing should change. And the final thing, for desktop or laptop users, Google recommends the use of alternative forms of two-step verification like Google Prompt, passkeys, or security keys. If you use a password manager, passkeys are a safe, secure, and very simple way to log in once they are set up. I use them everywhere they're available, and it's so easy to log into sites like Amazon and Uber and so many more sites now that use passkeys. If you use a password manager, and I highly recommend that you do, a good password manager should support passkeys. 1Password does, which is an excellent cross-platform password manager, and they went through a little bit of an accessibility glitch for a while when they were changing the way that their apps were coded, but it's in pretty good accessibility shape now, and 1Password is very responsive to any accessibility bugs. They know about accessibility, they expressly care about it, and it's very well maintained. 1Password also offers a directory of sites that they are aware of offering passkeys. So you can go in there and set it all up with 1Password, and it's very easy to do. And once it's done, it's done. You don't even need to remember a username or password or anything like that. And it's a very quick way to log in. Now, there may well be a learning curve for getting this set up, which not everybody is happy with. So you might want to consider Google Prompt. The way that Google Prompt works is that if you are signed in on your mobile device to your Google account and you try to log in using your computer, then if you have Google Prompt enabled, it'll just ping your other device, your mobile device that you're logged in on, and it'll say, you're trying to sign in on another device. Is this really you? And you just double tap, yes, it is really me. And you're logged in. You don't have to enter any kind of code or scan anything. It is a very simple process as well. So you might want to check out Google Prompt. If you're an Android user, you are, of course, at an advantage because it's built right into the operating system there. But if you have the Google app on an iPhone or some other Google app, then it will work as well. Google Prompt is a very simple way to log into Gmail and other Google services on a new device. So that's the word from Google so far, and we will keep you informed about any further developments. Now, from time to time, I've been approached by businesses who've said, can we sponsor Access On and get our message out there? Well, the answer is absolutely now you can. And you can sponsor the Nation's Blind podcast, which is also produced by the National Federation of the Blind. If you'd like to find out more about this, you can go to nfb.org, then choose the link labeled Publications and Media, and then you'll find a link that says Publication Sponsorship Opportunities. And if you go into that page, you'll find all the details about the sponsorship packages that are available for the Nation's Blind podcast and this one, Access On. So nfb.org, then choose Publications and Media, and then Publication Sponsorship Opportunities. Giga's Echo Vision smart glasses were causing a buzz at the recent CSUN Assistive Technology Conference. They're not out yet, but they promise an attractive pair of glasses with many blindness-specific features at a reasonable price point. And to tell us about the company and the glasses and the exciting future they hope is ahead, Hwasong Kao joins us. Welcome. It's great to have you on the podcast.
5: Thank you for having me, Jonathan. Glad to be here.
4: What's the story behind Giga's founding and what inspired the development of these Echo Vision smart glasses?
5: Good question. So we started the whole journey from early 2024. I was an engineer at Google for close to 10 years. The recent project for me was about voice assistant. So bringing voice assistant to different devices. My co-founder, Sharon, who's the CEO, she's doing Amazon devices and early member of Alexa. So we had some exposure. Mostly Sharon had exposure to blind community when she was actually doing her master's. And her lab was doing artificial injections to human eyes to help people to see again. But that commercial project didn't get very successful at the moment. We have elderly at home that have degrading visions, and they're not categorized as low vision or blind, but we are exposed to some of these needs of vision. So overall, when we were looking for something that we wanted to do, we wanted to bring our expertise to some field that we can really make an impact. And considering some of the exposure to blind and low vision community, we felt maybe the background we had in terms of computer vision, in terms of voice assistant, might be helpful to actually bring to this community and see what we can do. Around that time last year, the AI really is becoming a hot topic. The latest AI regarding LLM is becoming very hot, and vision capability is being developed to really help describe the scene to some extent. That's very useful. So all these combined together, it felt that was a good moment. When I look back now, it's actually a good moment for us to actually start something. But yeah, there's a longer journey than what I described, but hopefully that's a short description of what happened.
4: I remember that you were at our national convention last year, and it seemed like you were doing quite a bit of market research at that time. I know you had a pilot going where you were doing some visual interpretation over WhatsApp and getting people's feedback. Was that really just gaining data about how blind people seek visual assistance and the kind of tasks they were seeking assistance for?
5: Yeah, so that's one of the most important channel we got connected to actual people, groups, users in this field. We have elderly at home, but again, they are not really categorized as low vision or blind. So the first channel we actually went to was the local blind centers in the San Francisco Bay Area. But it's still limited. We have exposure to maybe up to 100 people, but that's still limited. So we figured there's this online community that's much wider audience, more located widely across U.S., across globe. So yeah, to answer your question, that's one of the channels we thought very helpful for us to actually get connected, understand if there's real use case that we can do and build on top of remote, either it's in the way of virtual visual interpretation or it's something that the form factor of the wearable could really help. And we didn't really have a device that we can actually bring and give to people. And around that time, we learned there's Meta devices, there's Aira BMI service. So we kind of tried to survey what's out there and combining what we can do in terms of our knowledge and time. So that seems to be a good channel for us to really connect to what we can find.
4: Can you describe then what these Giga glasses are like? I mean, can we start with a physical description of them first?
5: I hope I can describe it well, but I think the highlight or summary is really it looks like a regular type of glasses that the initial version would look blackish, hopefully stylish to many people. It has this attachment, which is a sunglass shade that can be magnetically attached to the front of the glasses. And it hopefully is lightweight to many people. That's our goal. And also it has these capability to connect to USB-C battery bank if needed. So yeah, I think that's pretty much it when looking at it. There's definitely these circuits and cameras inside, which is the core part of what we can build on.
4: So what are the key features of the glasses that differentiate it from the MetaSmart glasses? Because I've never seen anything go quite so viral in such a short time as the way the MetaSmart glasses have found their way into so many blind people's lives. So they've done very well. It sounds like what you're describing is an equally attractive product, physically attractive, but from what I can gather, they have a lot more blindness-specific features on them.
5: Right. There's definitely a lot of attractive parts and features in Meta Ray-Ban, and we're learning a lot from it. What we have in terms of flexibility is that we are basically building it with the blind and for the blind community. So we have that flexibility to basically tune and optimize the glasses for this group and the community. We've heard a lot of feedback, especially during Sisang, regarding what people like. So I'm going to kind of quote what people like from there. One biggest one is the description of people in very detail. So it will describe myself as East Asian descendant, black hair, eye color, if I'm wearing glasses or hats, some color of the shirt I might be wearing. And if it can recognize me in that moment, it will say, this is someone and recognized, things like that. So that's basically describing people and face recognition. The second one is OCR to the best it can be. So it reads word by word. It reads from beginning to end, trying to capture different formats of text, letters on books, bottles, things like that. That's the second feature that people really like. The third one is some of the AI description that's more proactive without the user needing to prompt the glasses to answer a certain question. It just tries to capture what's in front and continuously, proactively describing things. The last, but maybe not least, is the transit information. So this is also from our feedback that people do take transit, and transit information would help people plan and navigate. So that's another one that we provide through the glasses.
4: So there is some AI involved in this, depending on the task that you're performing, correct? And I take it that you are leveraging one of the existing large language models to do that AI work?
5: Yeah, that's right. That's actually, I guess we are riding the wave of the latest and greatest AI advancements. There's various models that we test, evaluate, and try to use. We also develop some tuning and customized small models in-house to accommodate certain cases. So we don't want to limit ourselves to a specific model. And I guess we also have flexibility to choose when some model advances to the next level. We noted, for example, describing people, some model would work better than some other choices. reading things, OCR somewhat would work better in that case. There's also requirement for certain cases to work offline. So we basically try to be the wrapper of models and choose the one that best serves a specific purpose. And the wrapper try to understand the intention of the user and then choose that specific model for that case.
6: And there's a live video feed where you can ask a question of the glasses and in real time, they will come back and tell you about your surroundings, for example.
5: Yeah, we're trying to achieve live, real time, but there's still some long way to go. Right now, as user feedback to, there is some still delay, but we're trying to achieve something that the user doesn't feel there's big latency. Yes, the user can ask question, get feedback, ask follow-up question, things like that.
6: One of the things that these large language models who are trying this real-time video thing have not cracked yet, and it's probably just token availability or who knows, but at the moment, a blind person doesn't have the ability to say something like, I'm going to walk down the street, and when you see a recycle bin at the curbside or in the road or whatever, I want you to tell me that you see the recycle bin and help me locate it. What you can do with something like the ChatGPT voice and camera functionality is say to it, do you see a recycle bin? And if it looks at that moment and answers you yes, it will tell you roughly where it is. But it will not monitor for the presence of an object that may be coming up but is not in the view of the camera yet. Is that something that the Echo Vision will be able to do?
5: We heard a lot of requests like the one you mentioned. There is a similar one like, can we scan through the bottles and tell me why look at Tylenol bottle? Another example would be, is there empty chair? Let me know. Things like that. We're still evaluating. At the moment, we haven't achieved that capability yet, but I'm hopeful in the midterm timeline, we could be providing something close to real time to answer questions like that. That's really something we want to offer to our user. And I believe this is a strong demand. We've heard it so many times. So I don't have a conclusive answer at the moment, but it's a clear goal that we are trying to get in midterm timeline.
6: Something that Access On listeners have talked to us about, and is something that resonates with me too, is that they find if they wear hearing aids, the Ray-Ban Meta's are difficult to work with, particularly with some sorts of hearing aids that aren't leaning directly against the speaker. And this becomes an issue because at the moment, those glasses do not permit you to connect an external Bluetooth audio device. So some hearing aids are Bluetooth compatible, but there's just no way to connect an external speaker / headset device to those glasses. Is that something that the Echo Vision is going to allow you to do, to pair with another audio device?
5: The quick answer is yes. What that means is that the glasses can be paired with either Bluetooth headset, earbuds, or hearing aid. We've been hearing comments for both sides of this, and we're still looking for more feedback and comments on this. So one side is that people need this for better audio quality or for something to work with the hearing aid. So that's a need for this. On another hand, I've heard also that people, even though they're wearing hearing aid or something, they don't want the sound to or go to the hearing aid or the Bluetooth headset, which can interfere or block their sense of the peripherals. So we are still looking for, basically, we probably want to test this a little bit more when we have this in the field. Right now, the capability-wise, we have that. So it's supported. We actually demoed connecting to Bluetooth headset during CSUN, and that helps us to actually remove some background noise during the demos. That worked well. Again, in the actual everyday use case, whether people want to connect these to hearing aids and whether that actually works as what people wish, that still to be validated.
6: Well, that's the thing too, talking about demos, that when you have that capability, it also allows people who are trying to demonstrate the glasses to pair them with Bluetooth speakers, and that can help a lot. I'm sure you would have found in those noisy CSUN and NFB National Convention exhibit halls.
5: Right, yes.
6: You have integration with services such as Be My Eyes and Aira on the glasses. How seamless is that integration and how does it work in practice for the user?
5: The goal is really to provide our users what they need, and remote assistance using human interpreter is something that's strong need. That's why Be My Eyes and Aira are the top ones high on our list to get integrated. Yeah, the experience is more like we trigger the glasses and ask it to call agent, call volunteer, things like that. And it will recognize that intent and try to connect with the correct one. Aira, for example, we believe it's very seamless in the way that we can basically use voice to control and at the same time get GPS location communicated over the agent. In terms of some of the features that's provided by these apps more than the human interpreter service, that we may not integrate it for our initial launch. We don't yet see there's strong demand or need for that if the glasses already provide other AI functionalities.
6: Is there an option for users to contact their own friends or family member to seek assistance in a private circle?
5: Yes, so there's Be My way of doing the group. There's Meta Ray-Ban's way of doing WhatsApp. It's not exactly the same way that we approach it, but it's similar that we can have some of the friends and family being in the circle and they can use the glasses to call them. But when I say it's not exactly the same way, because we may not have access to WhatsApp in the same approach, or for example, many people ask about Apple's FaceTime integration. That might be still very difficult for us at this moment.
6: Can you talk a bit more about your philosophy behind this? It sounds like you are seeking to build a relatively open platform. There are an increasing number of players who want to provide computer vision for various projects, and I came across them myself at the CSUN conference, and they were expressing some concern that at the moment, technology like Ray-Ban Meta is fairly locked down. There's no official SDK, there's no official API, so you've really got to hope for attention there. Are you seeking to provide that open place where someone can get a hold of the SDK or the API and appear on your platform?
5: Yes, that's one of our earlier goals and it still is our goal. When talking to a lot of our early feedback pre-orders or beta users or basically the groups that we connected to, I feel maybe openness is one important thing, but when people talk about the openness, they really want the apps that they use every day be available. And the more we discover the details of that, I feel it's more about the functionalities that people need. The functionalities being human interpreter services, AI description in certain ways, describing people, things like that. So that's my understanding at the moment. So when people talk about the need to have regarding openness of the platform on glasses, I think what people in this group at least really looking for the functionalities that they have with various apps they already use. And if we can provide those through the glasses, I think it's already a good achievement. But to answer your question regarding the open platform, it is something that we see as a differentiation part of our glasses. We basically want it to be available for apps like a lot of people mentioned Google Maps, a lot of people mentioned other applications. We want to be able to work with these app owners and make our camera on the glasses available to those apps so that it makes a good combination of these features. Yeah, so openness is one part. We still need to provide some type of open SDK so that it can be used. It may not be the highest priority at the moment, but it's definitely one of our goal and differentiation thing that we see.
6: Where is the camera on the glasses positioned? If you are looking dead ahead, is the camera seeing what's in front of you or is it slightly to the left or right of the glasses?
5: We have the camera on the right-hand side for our current build. So if we clearly measure that vision scope, it should be a little bit to the right. But that's not something we really want the users to care too much about. We intentionally made the camera landscape and also wider angle. So from the purpose of basically capturing what's in front in terms of text and seeing, it's already good enough. So for practical purposes, I don't think the user need to worry too much about whether something's too far to the left so the camera can't really capture it.
6: Tell me about the user interface on the touch panel, and also perhaps we could talk a little bit about voice control, which I'm sure it has, and how you interact with the glasses.
5: Yeah, many of these are still being refined. So during season time, we actually didn't demo the touchpad, even though we have it embedded there. So the touchpad right now, we are basically making it to serve a few purposes based on the context. One context is audio playback. It serves as basically volume control, pause, resume of the audio. Another context, which is the AI conversation, we wanted to serve as the TTS speed control and some of the other controls like go backward, forward in terms of the recognize the text. That's about the touchpad. And again, many of these are still being refined. We're still doing US study of what's making the best sense. There's also discussion whether we can make all these customizable by the user. There's a possibility, but we don't want it to be too confusing. So I don't have the final answer regarding exactly what button and control means what, but we're basically trying to tune it to make sense.
6: And what kind of battery life can users expect from these?
5: We target 6 hours use for regular cases. I noted that people really love the AI description during season demo. So that's a little bit dangerous in terms of battery life at the moment. But we don't have a stress testing result regarding how long it can survive if people continuously use AI live description nonstop. It's something we want to optimize further. And our current solution for that is to have a USB battery bank possible to be connected while it's being used. So regular target battery life for regular use is 6 hours, and some optimization still needs to be done.
6: And how do the glasses connect to the internet or a smartphone? Are they using Wi-Fi or Bluetooth or a combination of both?
5: It's a combination of both. It connects to Wi-Fi by default, and it connects to by default in the sense that it needs functionality done, AI description done. It uses mostly Wi-Fi, which means that it can either connect to CSUN's venues, conference Wi-Fi, or grocery market free Wi-Fi or home Wi-Fi. For connecting and getting information from the phone, for example, music playback, controls from the phone, upgrading system, things like that, that's Bluetooth connected to the phone.
6: Since the device handles a lot of sensitive visual and audio data, what privacy protections can people expect to have in place once the product ships?
5: Yeah, this is something we're still learning. There's a couple of things we already have, but we're still learning these and receiving more feedback and also improving on it. One area is about the history of questions, chat, and descriptions. So that history, we leave it up to the user to decide whether they want to keep it there or delete forever. So we make it transparent regarding what we keep versus what people want to choose to delete. The second part is that a lot of feedback regarding whether things can be done on device versus going into the internet. Some of these, unfortunately, cannot be done on device. So we probably give user choice. If they don't want something to go internet, we try to provide some degraded experience. OCR, for example, if people don't want the text or the letter to ever go outside the phone, then we probably provide a degraded OCR experience, but it will stay on the phone without going anywhere. Yeah, that's the second part. Overall, I think there's trade-off of the functionality and experience versus privacy, but our goal is to at least make sure it's transparent enough and people have option.
6: It looks like you're going all in on describing people in great detail. And looking at a video, it also appears that you are willing to do identification of individuals. How does that work, and how do you ensure that people's privacy is respected with that feature?
5: I don't have a very good answer at this moment. I think the trade-off is always there. I think we leaning towards making it a little bit more aggressive in terms of trying to describe rather than conservative of not describing. So when we try more aggressive, obviously there's going to be more risk for us that we get things wrong, get description wrong, or going a little bit into the field of concern of privacy. So we still are still doing a lot of evaluation of what the models produce in terms of defragmenting things more accurately. There's a limit of what we can do in terms of that. And I guess going back to the earlier thought regarding what we can is to provide more transparency of this, of what we are doing, and give users a choice of what they want to use versus not want to use.
6: Can you share any details about the pricing structure of the EcoVision smart glasses, and when can we have them?
5: Thanks for the question. So we already have pre-order available from our website. Current pricing is big discount still to our final price. So our final price is $599, and our current discounted price is $449. We try to basically make the devices affordable and try to reach wider audience. That's our goal. And for whoever pre-order now, we provide these free lifetime subscription offer, meaning we will never charge pre-orders any subscription fee. Whether we will charge and how much we'll charge subscription fee after, we haven't made our decision. It's something we still need to battle against different costs and different functionalities we provide. But we provide these guarantee that for pre-order supporters that we don't charge anything.
6: But it is conceivable that somebody may buy the glasses, and that this is after your free offer expires, and that in addition to paying for the hardware, they may need to pay, say, an annual subscription for service as well.
5: Yes, there is that possibility. I don't have the answer regarding how much and when we will start doing that. The goal is that we, as Agiga and EcoVision, bring some real value to people, and people find it valuable and worthwhile to pay that subscription. That's, I think, hopefully a win-win situation. Otherwise, I don't think it's sustainable for either one.
6: Do you think you'll have these ready to go on the market by the national convention in July? Is that what you're aiming for?
5: We're definitely coming to NFB conference, yep, in New Orleans. Whether we'll be ready, we probably will have some version close to the end product that will be shipping. So the reason that I haven't committed to the final one to be available during NFB conference is because of some of the feedbacks that we obtained through CSUN time regarding the sizing and industrial design. So we are having a heavy debate regarding whether we tune some of the industrial design based on the feedback we got from CSUN. If we do, that might push the end shipping date a little bit more into the later months. We're going to have some answers soon, and we're going to update our pre-orders soon. So with that, I can come back and answer whether we have the final shipping ready one to go to NFB conference.
6: I presume you've done your numbers, because one of the things that I've heard fed back, and this came up in our panel discussion a couple of weeks ago when we talked about CSUN, is People like the product. They think it's really exciting. It's got some innovative features, but they get concerned that with a company like Ray-Ban Meta, they are spreading the cost of production over millions of units, and the blind community is a much smaller market, and you're coming in at a pretty aggressive price point. Are you confident that you've got a sustainable business model for this?
5: I actually listened to that panel discussion. I think Mike May commented on these. He actually was with us during the demo when Steve Wonder visited us, and he came back and asked the similar, if not the same question, whether we can sustain. We actually heard similar comments from more than a few supporters in our group. People pre-order and want us to basically be alive when they get the device after a year or two. We definitely want it to be some business that can survive by itself. We also have this goal and vision that we want everyone blind and low vision in this community can actually have one of our devices. So we are exploring different ways, and one first approach, I guess, right now is to make it affordable so that we can be one step closer to that final goal. This also comes back to the question you raised, whether we and when we possibly charge subscription. That might be additional revenue that we explore when it really makes sense. Another ways could be some other insurance coverage, possible collaboration with not-for-profit or

0: but to make it sustainable business going long term, I think the volume that you mentioned here really matters to us. So thanks for bringing us on board. So I think this is a really good way for us to spread the word to more audience, and hopefully there is this effect that we can basically bring good device and people help us spread the word.
1: Are you giving any thought at this stage to the onboarding and the training that might be provided to help new users get started with the product?
0: We hope it's self-serve for the most part for onboarding and training. A few avenues that we are exploring, for example, video tutorials, some type of online text-based materials, and people asked also about accessible materials like Braille-based text manuals. We are exploring all those. We're also trying to see if we can collaborate with blind centers across everywhere and also low vision practitioners who can help us be the kind of frontier to answer questions that they already serve. It's possible that we can also build ambassadors from our pre-order user base and who can help us basically help their friends. We don't have a final answer, but we're exploring all those channels. But at least what we can provide is the typical support through YouTube videos, through text-based materials.
1: We've talked a little bit about Ray-Ban Meta and that consumable item. It's very popular. You also have another well-established competitor specifically in the blindness space, and that would be Envision. What do you see distinguishes you from the Envision smart glasses?
0: It's a difficult question to answer because it's, I don't know if I want to really compare each of the detail and say we are the best.
1: Right.
0: But I think some of the approaches that we are doing might set us at least for success if we are not really winning every battle competition here. One area is that we kind of start fresh, which means that we can try to look at what's the latest hardware, latest AI functionalities and latest integration of wearable technologies. So we are a little bit lucky that we started late, which means that we can actually take the latest things and make use of them. So that might be one area we set us apart. And another area is we try to build the features and functionalities mostly based on what we hear from our audience. So the hope is that this is the strong demand that's already there. And when we deliver what people ask, there will be good, welcoming part of what we deliver. So that's, again, hopefully a win-win situation for our product and the people that we serve. I don't think we have to basically be the only one in the market. Many people like us also because they have a choice. So I think at the end of the day, we provide another choice that may do very well in certain areas that people need. And there are other choices that people may still need for other scenarios.
1: And if people want to know more about the EcoVision smart glasses and Giga, where can people go to potentially make a pre-order and just get news about how the glasses develop?
0: Yeah, please come to our website, which is ecovision.giga.ai, A-G-I-G-A.ai. And we have newsletter that you can subscribe on that website. Thanks for bringing us on board to Access On. We are happy to come back and provide update here too.
1: We look forward to that. Where did the name come from, by the way? It's a palindrome. That's pretty cool.
0: Yeah, we basically want to bring AI technology to everyone. That's what the last piece of this name actually represents. So AGI is the universal AI that we want to bring to everyone. So, yeah.
1: Hua Song Kao from Giga joining us to talk about the EcoVision smart glasses. Certainly a product to watch, and we are hoping to get an evaluation pair here at the International Braille and Technology Center. We'll put it through its paces if that's the case. We've got a bit of time for some listeners.

0: 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We'll get to that after the break.
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0: This email from Desiree Simeon says, "Hello, Jonathan. I listened to your February 19th episode of Access On. I was interested in all of the content, but particularly your email from Amos Miller from Glidance. As you read his observations of the lack of accessibility of employee tools, I finally felt validated. I have been working at Pearson for the past 8 years, and from day one have had trouble accessing employee resources, tools, and apps used for task tracking and collaboration. I work on an accessibility team, and while they are very understanding, I feel like I complain a lot when I either cannot access the things they can on a daily basis, or it takes me several hours to perform a task or complete a training when they can do it in 30 minutes. I also still cannot independently manage my benefits, my pay stubs, expense business travel, tracking goals and projects, and the list goes on. The stress that comes from these daily struggles is real and has definitely taken a toll on me and my family. These struggles in our community are real and all related. We have trouble finding work because potential employers are hesitant and don't think we can do the job. Then we get the job, only to find the tools used are not accessible. But we keep going, trying to compensate for the inaccessibility so that we don't lose the jobs we fought so hard to obtain. We do this day to day on top of the normal struggles all people face in our society. And even when you have well-meaning employers, they don't have great options either. They are told to only use tools that are accessible, but have nowhere to turn for help because there are so few tools out there that work. I started this email to you to see if I could get a copy of that email you read on the February 19 episode. I would like to share it with my team, but I feel very strongly about this issue and would love to figure out how we can unite together to make it better. Thanks for all you do. Best of luck to you in your journey with the NFB." That's kind of you. Thank you, Desiree. It's an amazing journey, and thank you for your heartfelt email. Let's get the easy part out of the way first. You can get a transcript of the email as part of the transcript of the episode, and we transcribe every Access On episode. So if you go to nfb.org and then you drill down to publications, and then from there you will find Access On. When you go into each episode, you will find a full transcript of each one. So go to the one where we read the Amos Miller email and you'll find the full transcript there. "At the National Federation of the Blind, we believe that the Websites and Software Applications Accessibility Act would make a material difference to these sorts of issues. So do get behind that legislation. You can find information about it in the March edition of the Braille Monitor, a full fact sheet with some calls to action there about how you can promote this legislation becoming law. You can also hear more about it on this very podcast back in episode 12, when the National Federation of the Blind's president, Mark Riccobono, talked about what a significant difference this legislation would make if it were to become law in the United States. And of course, because so much of this software is developed here in the United States, it would make a difference worldwide. So I encourage you to get behind that legislation, learn about the difference that it would make. Let's get it over the line and deal with some of these frustrations once and for all." Now, Karen McDonald is in touch and says, "Good afternoon, Jonathan." Good afternoon to you, Karen. She says, "I am a member of the at-large chapter of the NFB of West Virginia." Almost heaven, West Virginia. "It is a pleasure," says Karen, "listening to your podcast every week, and we are so glad that you are working with us to make life better for blind people everywhere." Thank you very much, Karen. It's really a privilege to work with so many amazing people on this journey. Karen says, "I have an iPhone 16 Pro Max running the latest version of iOS. I use Brilliant to control my phone via Bluetooth. Pressing the space bar with dots 2, 3, and 4 should move me to the status bar. But that doesn't happen, and hasn't happened since I got my new iPhone. I have also tried this using a BrowSense 6, paired with my phone, with the same results. Is this a bug, or is it just my phone? If anyone has any thoughts about this, I'd love to hear them. Thanks for reading. Karen, let's see what others have to say. What I can tell you is that I'm using a Mantis, so that has a QWERTY keyboard rather than a Braille one. That may make a difference, but I'm not sure. And when I execute the status bar command, which in the case of a QWERTY keyboard is the voiceover key, VO with M, it does work for me. I'm popped into the status bar. I would like to see what others come back with, and when I get a second, I'll pop into the IBTC. We've got so many Braille displays there, and just see if I compare a couple with my iPhone and see what happens. It looks to me, though, at a cursory glance, like it seems to be working. But let's see what happens. Access on at nfb.org if you would like to chime in on this one. Access on, all joined together, at nfb.org. And if you, like Karen, are a member of the National Federation of the Blind, let us know what chapter and affiliate, and we'd be delighted to give a shout-out. Let's go to Chicago for this next email. Yes, there are plenty of songs about Chicago, but I won't try and inflict anything on you. See, the hills are alive with the sound of music, I tell you. And here's Terry Gorman, and he says, Jonathan, I would very much like it if you would do a show or a couple of them explaining how one might get accessible TV. I've joined the television viewing set of late and need help. Should I go Apple TV, Amazon's Stick or Cube, Samsung, Sony or something else? Oddly, I'm not interested in a large TV, but I'm sure others are. Reading a lot of blogs is tough. Please give it some thought. Well, some of the things you mentioned there, Terry, are set-top boxes that would plug into a TV. So Apple doesn't make a full TV, but they do have a set-top box called Apple TV. You would need to have a television to plug that into, or at least a soundbar to plug it into with an HDMI port. Similarly, the Amazon Fire TV Stick and Cube are set-top box type devices. But I believe that Amazon do sell a full television that talks, that has their VoiceView screen reader in it. And VoiceView is a pretty mature product now. It's well developed. So you may find that buying an Amazon TV in whatever size you can find with a screen will give you a lot of what you need. Once you do that, the Amazon Fire TV software will be on that television. And that does have applications like Netflix. Obviously, Amazon Prime is built right in there. YouTube and various other services that you might want to access. Plus, you'd be able to watch terrestrial television as well. Samsung have a wide range of TVs with voice guidance built into them. My one criticism of voice guidance on the Samsung TVs is that, at least last I checked, you only have one text-to-speech engine, and it can be pretty difficult to understand for some people. So that is a bit of a downside. On the plus side, certainly in New Zealand, when we had a Samsung TV there, I was able to navigate the program guide for the service that we use, choose to record shows. You can connect a hard drive to the TV and record things if you want, and it's pretty easy to play them back. There are a lot of accessible features once you turn the voice guidance on, but the speech may put you off. LG also makes some accessible televisions, and I've heard good things about LG. I've not had any direct experience of them. So if you are using an LG TV, let us know what you like or dislike about that. Some TVs that run Android TV have TalkBack built in, so you do actually have quite a few accessible choices. One thing you could do is buy a relatively simple TV, one where you can clearly switch to an HDMI port or two, and then buy an Apple TV which has VoiceOver built in. And if you're an iPhone user, you'll be familiar with VoiceOver. And maybe also a Fire Stick if you just want a bit of variety. And then you could use your basic TV to navigate around, and you should be able to get enough familiarization to switch to those accessible set-top boxes. So that's another strategy that some people choose to deploy. If you're using an accessible TV, what are you using, and what do you like about it, and where do you think it could be improved? Let's find out what Access On listeners have to say. Access On at nfb.org if you'd like to help out Terry with his search for his accessible TV. We're off to Israel now for an email from Haya Simkin, who says, Hi Jonathan and listeners, I recently began exploring a volunteer opportunity transcribing the life stories of elderly people, a common practice here. What a wonderful idea, Haya. I bet you get some real pearls of wisdom from being a part of a project like that. Well done. He says, typically, a volunteer visits an elderly person's home, records an interview about their life, and transcribes it. A different volunteer edits the transcription, and yet another adds graphic design before the work is published. All of these steps are done on a voluntary basis. Because most interviews will be in Hebrew, I need transcription tools that are freely accessible and work with languages other than English. To experiment, I first recorded a 30-minute phone call, my electric bill payment. It's nice to know that electric bill payments are the same everywhere. On my iPhone's Notes app, the minimum length I expect for an interview, which usually lasts 1 to 1.5 hours. I attempted to use Notebook LM to transcribe it, but encountered several difficulties. Earlier, I tested a short recording where I recited a children's passage using the Voice Memos app, saved it to the Files app, and uploaded it to Google's Notebook LM site with instructions to transcribe the Hebrew audio. Although that short, clear recording, featuring only one voice and well-known text, was transcribed perfectly, I found the test insufficient because it did not replicate the complexity of a full interview. When I returned to the electric bill recording, I faced issues saving it from notes to files. The phone repeatedly shows a preparing message for several minutes, then refreshes to display the recording in notes, with no sign of it in files. I'm just going to stop there and say this is a bug we know about. I've been helping Gary Wonder, who's doing some work at the moment, trying to fix this very problem with a large call recording that he made in the Notes app, and we can't get it to save to files either. We've contacted Apple about this and have reported the issue, so we can only hope that it gets fixed soon. Hayek continues, I also tried emailing the recording to myself after a similar preparing message, and refresh, the email arrived without the attachment. I'm not sure if I'm saving or attaching the file incorrectly. I also read that ChatGPT using OpenAI's Whisper API might handle this, but I haven't managed to share a recording with ChatGPT. I'm not familiar with APIs or coding, so I'm hesitant to pursue that route. I did find an iPhone app that claims to work with Whisper, but when I used a short recording with auto-detect language, it produced many errors. Manually selecting the correct language only resulted in a stalled transcription process. Do you have any experience with Whisper API or know of any free, accessible transcription tools that work with languages other than English? I'm not sure when the organization might assign me a project, but if I can't secure reliable transcription tools, I may have to abandon this plan given the workload involved. Thank you in advance. Well, to answer this question, I thought we'd just get ChatGPT on the show. So welcome, GP. Welcome back to Access On from the National Federation of the Blind.
2: Thanks for having me. It's great to be here. What's on the agenda today?
0: We have got a listener who is inquiring about transcribing audio. So if I upload a file to you, can you transcribe audio?
2: Absolutely. I can transcribe audio files for you. 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
0: Is there a length limit to how long the file can be?
2: There's usually a limit, but it depends on the specific platform or tool you're using. Typically, for a single upload, it can range from 30 minutes to a couple of hours. If it's longer, we might need to split it up.
0: Okay, and what languages do you support?
2: I can handle a bunch of languages. English, Spanish, French, German, Mandarin, you name it. If you've got a specific language in mind, just let me know.
0: Hebrew, mate. Do you do Hebrew?
2: Yes, I can transcribe Hebrew as well.
0: So could you talk me through how the process works? So we're talking to a blind audience here. How would they upload the audio? Let's take the website first, if you would.
2: Got it. 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
0: And can you do the same thing with the iOS and Android app?
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0: Genius. 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
2: You're welcome. Glad to help. If there's anything else you need, just let me know.
0: Got anything to say to the members of the National Federation of the Blind?
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4: This is the Way We Wash Our Clothes, by Barbara Pierce. As regular Colonel Book readers know, Barbara Pierce is president of the National Federation of the Blind of Ohio, the mother of three grown children, the wife of a college English professor, an accomplished homemaker, and the writer of delightful stories that sparkle with wit and wisdom. Her current offering is no exception. Here is what she has to say. Do you recall the children's song called, I Seem to Remember, This is the Way We Wash Our Clothes? In successive verses, singers work their way through the days of the week, demonstrating with motions the way we wash our clothes, iron our clothes, mend our clothes, sweep the floor, and bake the bread. With the ironing board and the broom nearly extinct today, and the bread machine creating most of the fresh bread in modern homes, perhaps children no longer take delight in singing this little tune. On the other hand, I had very little idea of what a washboard was when I was a child, yet we vigorously mimed washing our clothes on a washboard. It never occurred to us to wonder where the washing machine had disappeared to in the song. I had a bit of vision when I was a small child, but not enough to pick up the motions that went with the song by observing the leader or the other children. My mother carefully taught me how to move my hands and arms and also what those motions represented. I suspect I may have been the only child in my group who knew that those pushing gestures in the Thursday verse represented kneading the bread. But mother wasn't satisfied simply to teach me to go through the motions of taking care of a home. She insisted that I learn how to be an effective member of the family. Once I overcame my initial annoyance at being forced to do chores around the house, I have always been grateful that she invested the effort to teach me to be self-sufficient. How does one do the laundry without looking at the job? The secret of efficient clothes washing is proper sorting. But how does a blind person accurately sort colors and fabrics? The answer is by touch. My first laundry task as a small child was to collect my father's dress shirts for their trip to the laundry, where the collars could be starched stiff the way Dad liked them. I liked the stiff collars too because it was easy to find them quickly in the dirty clothes hamper. The rest of the laundry got sorted on the basement floor. Underwear and sheets could go together. Jeans, wash pants, and boys' and men's socks formed the basis of another pile. Obviously, delicate fabrics made a third stack. With those things out of the way, I was left with all the pieces that might be light-colored or might be dark. There was nothing to do but learn to identify them. I quickly discovered that I already knew the colors of my own clothes. I knew what I had worn in recent days and thrown into the wash. For the rest of the family, I had to memorize the colors by identifying texture, buttons, and location of pockets and zippers. In the early days, Mother checked to see that I had sorted the loads correctly, but eventually we learned to trust my own decisions. After all, if I really wasn't sure in which pile a garment belonged, I could leave it out for later consultation. Naturally, I had to learn the hard way to check for crayons in pockets. But all of us have discovered to our sorrow what happens when a red crayon melts in the dryer all over a load of light-colored clothes. Actually, throughout all the years of laundry for my own three children, I had surprisingly few of these catastrophes. This is undoubtedly because my fingers pay close attention to information like a bit of extra weight or a hard object in a pocket under several layers of cloth. Like every other washing machine in the nation, mine has always tended to eat socks. I cannot imagine where so many single socks can disappear in a load of wash. Before I discovered the solution to this problem, we had a designated orphan drawer in our house. All unmated socks that came through the wash went into that drawer. In an emergency, a desperate child could usually assemble a passable pair of socks from the extras. Then I decided to take radical action. I couldn't match a dryer full of single socks anyway, so I put a bowl of safety pins in the bathroom and told everybody to pin socks together before they went into the laundry baskets. I promised that if socks were pinned, they would be returned to the owner folded together. If they went through the wash one by one, they would be dumped into the orphan drawer. Everyone soon learned that it was simpler to pin the socks together than to brave the sock drawer in search of something to wear. I said earlier that the ironing board is almost extinct in America. I certainly don't iron nearly as much as my mother did or as I did when I was a kid, but mine still gets a fair workout even today. Partly this is because I have the luxury of a laundry room on the second floor. It is a converted sun porch. When we first moved to our home, built in 1891, I found myself carrying laundry from the bathroom at the back of the second floor to the staircase at the front of the house and then back to the basement steps at the rear of the first floor. Our house is large, 13 rooms, and our then toddler was frightened to be left alone while I went off to feed the washer and dryer. So I usually carried not only the dirty clothes, but also the squirmy baby whenever I made this extended trip. It was great exercise, but I began to have fantasies about having the washer and dryer on the second floor. That is where they have been now for 20 years, and it is a lovely arrangement. The only drawback is that I am tempted to toss a load into the washer late in the evening and into the dryer just before tumbling into bed. The result is wrinkles. Actually, I rather enjoy ironing. I don't burn myself more than occasionally. The iron radiates enough heat to tell my left hand exactly where it is. With just a bit of practice, it is easy to determine by touch whether the wrinkles have disappeared. And if I accidentally press in a crease, a spritz of water allows me to press it out again. I fill my steam iron with distilled water to prevent stains from mineral deposits on the clothes. Using a funnel, I put the water into a clean dishwashing liquid bottle. The nozzle lid on my recycled plastic bottle allows me to invert it over the iron's water well before opening the nozzle and squeezing out enough water to fill the iron. I can hear the well filling, but even if it overflows a bit, holding the iron flat for a moment allows it to spit out the excess before I put it down on the fabric. This is the way blind people wash our clothes and iron our clothes and take care of our families. Is it any different from the way other people do the job? Not really. The members of the National Federation of the Blind aren't amazing. There is nothing magic about learning to adjust to blindness. It takes a bit of time and some practice to train your fingers and ears to do the things that other people do with sight, but it can be done. We know because we've done it. Caption to photograph. Barbara Pierce, doing the family ironing. End of caption.
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1: Hello, everyone. This is David Dino-Taris with the Blind Parent Connection, and I am here with my friend and colleague,
2: Anil Lewis.
1: And on this,
2: Two Blind Dads.
1: On Two Blind Dads. And on this episode, we are going to be discussing one of the most important skills and techniques that I know that it's important for me to master, which is travel skills. And Anil, people wonder all the time about blind and sighted people wonder all the time, how do blind people travel and how do blind people get around?
2: Yeah, and that fear is only enhanced when they're talking about, oh my God, and they have to be responsible for kids, children too.
1: Absolutely.
2: So we're going to alleviate all of those fears, answer all those questions, and make everybody feel comfortable with the capacity of blind parents to travel safely and independently with their children. So the first thing we need to do is really start addressing the elephant in the room, right? Everybody's attitudes and perceptions about the capacity of blind parents to safely and independently travel with their children. And some of the interviews that you've had with some of our parents really kind of articulate that really well. I know you had an opportunity to interview Melissa Riccobono, and she talked about her challenges being a blind parent and traveling with her kids.
1: We certainly did. She provides some really great ideas. Let's give that a listen.
3: The biggest challenge for me is society's attitudes when we're out and about traveling.
1: Right.
3: The misconception that my children are taking care of me
1: right.
3: from the time they were very, very little. I mean, I had Austin as an infant in a cab one time, and the driver said, oh, it is so good you have him. He will take care of you. And, I mean, I know he meant, when I, you know, and I mean, mm-hmm. I took it as, okay, I hope he means when I'm old and gray, you know, but I don't think he did. I mean,
1: no.
3: And I wanted to say to him, he is an infant. I'm taking care of him.
2: So Melissa's points are very well taken, but this next clip from Eric Guillory, I know I can relate to the whole perception of who's the parent and who's the child.
1: Anil, so many times I was with my son who is, when he was younger, maybe 8 or 9 years old, we could be out, we could be at a restaurant, we could be walking at a train station, and they would ask, do you know what he's having or do you know where you're going?
2: Asking your son this?
1: Asking my son this rather than asking me.
2: Wow.
1: And so certainly my son would say something like, well, I'm really not sure. You should probably ask my dad. And then I'd certainly answer. But the misperceptions and that we need to demystify, and that's why I'm excited to be part of this podcast. Eric does a great job of helping demystify and help understand best about who's really in charge.
4: You hear about situations where little kids, I mean, 3 or 4 years old, you know, they'll be, take your mommy to the cash register or take your daddy to the wherever, you know. And anytime, that never really happened, but I wanted to, when we were going into McDonald's or any place, I wanted to make sure that the proprietors and that the general public knew, not that I'm some big bad dad, but they knew who was the competent one, who was the parent and who was the child.
2: Yes, it's important for the blind parents to also make sure that they're the ones in charge, but it's also important for us as blind parents to educate our kids on how to deal with these public perceptions as well. The story I love to tell is I was walking with my son. He was at that kind of toddler age. I was holding his hand. We were walking through, and I realized just based through his actions that, you know, he's feeling uncomfortable for some reason, and I just stopped and said, hey, man, you know, what's going on? And he looked at me and says, Dad, everybody's looking at us. And I didn't even realize that he was experiencing this as a problem. But, you know, at that particular point, I'm glad that I came up with this solution because it worked really well. But I just looked right back at him and I said, man, with a dad this good looking, people are just going to have to look. And from that point on, he was cool with it. As a matter of fact, when we were in crowded places, I would just, you know, hear him chuckle every now and then. I know there were lots of people looking at us. So it's incumbent upon us as parents to also teach our kids. But in addition to that, we also have to, you know, be creative with respect to how we deal with the challenges that we face. So the next clip from the interview you had with Lisa Maria, I think, really talks about something that's very unique to her being a mom of three kids.
5: I have to say that right now, the toughest thing I deal with is traveling with all three of them, particularly when it's just me. And it's a problem that my sighted husband also has when he's alone with all three of the kids, except he gets to put them in car seats in a car and drive off. If I have all three kids and we're commuting somewhere, you know, two of them are walking, one of them is in a stroller, you know, one of the two who are walking will eventually get tired and want to be in the stroller.
4: Right.
5: So it's just the juggling of the three abilities of the children when commuting.
2: I love the way that she clearly defines that she and her husband both have difficulty, you know, traveling with three kids. That makes sense. And I love the way she points out, oh, well, you know, but he can just put them in the car and drive off. But again, she's very creative. She comes up with a solution so that she can exercise her responsibility as a parent to their three kids.
1: You know what I like about that, Anil, is that, you know, we could either get frustrated or fascinated. And she comes up with solutions rather than saying, it's just too hard, I can't figure it out.
2: Mm-hmm. I think the interview you had with Maurice had a couple of pieces that I think are helpful. When he's talking about how, you know, what we do really impacts the way that our kids perceive us is important. So let's take a listen to that.
6: You want a role model to your children that in the outside world, it's not a horrible, dangerous, awful play. They'll find that out when they get older.
1: Yeah.
6: But it's worth exploring, and it's worth developing the confidence to do that.
1: So fear is real for blind parents and for sighted parents.
2: Yeah, it's just scary to be a parent.
1: What are the fear? False evidence appearing real? False expectations appearing real? Some people just think they can't do it, or it's too hard, or it's too complicated,
2: yeah,
1: or it's too scary. But Neil, we have some Lisa Maria Martinez.
2: Yeah, even though she's a trained O&M instructor, she expresses the fear that she has, you know, traveling with her kids.
5: Now I talk about how much I go out with my kids and I hike, but when I was pregnant with my oldest kid, I worried a lot about traveling with him in a stroller or carrying him in a baby carrier or however I went about. I had a lot of doubt, self-doubt, and lack of confidence around that. And when I had him and I was home for maternity leave, I had this talk with myself. And that talk went something like this. LM, you're an O&M instructor. You know a thing or two about traveling, and you've traveled a lot on your own. What is your problem? Why are you afraid to go out with your kid? And I decided that what I needed to do was just go out and do it. And that's what I tell a lot of my blind parent friends when they have their kids, is even though it might be very terrifying, just do it and take baby steps, you know. So at first I would strap on my baby carrier, you know, put Eric inside and take a walk to the bank or the grocery store or Starbucks. I think we went to Starbucks like every day the first 2 weeks of his life. And then I upgraded to walking with the stroller just around our neighborhood and getting used to working my cane and the stroller in a way that worked for us and just getting comfortable with that. And then I became a pro. But when baby number two came around, then there was the whole issue of how to work with two kids and then with three kids, you know. So it really just became a matter of, you know, kind of squashing down my nerves a bit and just doing it.
2: Yeah, and I love the way that Lisa Maria just openly talks about it. Again, you know, being a trained travel instructor, her same apprehensions. The best way to overcome that fear is to really get really good training. That's the only way you're going to develop the confidence to really travel safely and independently with not only by yourself, but with your children.
1: It is so essential. And you get so much confidence in other areas of your life when you learn to travel from where you are to where you need to go. If it's to school, if it's to a training program, if it's to a job, if it's to take your kids to the doctors, it's crucial that we know that skill. We know how to use a white cane. We know how to travel with a dog guide. Whatever it is, it's so important we know how to travel independently.
2: Yeah, I love the way that Louise Walsh actually opens up and talks about her failing when she did not have the proper skills.
1: Yes, that's we've all been there. Let's listen to that.
7: Travel training has been monumental for me. I grew up not using my cane except on, you know, quote, special occasions. when I knew I would be out at night and couldn't see, maybe I could take it out, or maybe I was on a trip and I might take it with me. However, I remember this one night in college, it was dark and I had left the library. I was walking home and I walked a way that I don't usually walk, and I fell down some stairs. And that for me was a wake-up call that, you know, I need to make some changes in my life. Time for me to start using techniques that will actually work for me.
2: Again, I love that Louise shared with us, you know, her particular pitfall. You know, my mom used to always tell me, you know, there's two ways to learn, and I always used to choose the second. So that's true for me, too. So I'm glad she felt comfortable enough sharing.
1: Oh, I know it. My mom would say, Dave, you're a hand on the burner kind of learner. And I didn't need one of those white canes. I didn't want to be different. I wanted to be like everybody else. And I've done my share of falling off of curbs and steps. And thank God I didn't really get hurt.
2: And luckily we overcame and we acquired those skills of independent travel. And once you acquire those skills, you know, there's a host of options that you can use to safely transport yourself and your children in any environment. You interviewed Melissa Riccobono, and she gave an overview of a few that she's used successfully.
1: Melissa's a fountain of information and has all kinds of ideas and strategies.
3: We are really lucky to live in a neighborhood where we can walk to many, many, many different locations. Mm-hmm. Or there's a free bus called the Baltimore Circulator that stops fairly close to our house, and that goes to many places, but it goes mostly to the harbor and, you know, those places where the aquarium, where the science center, where the children's museum, kind of where all those things are. So we do walk a lot. We take buses once in a while. We also do take Uber and Lyft. And I must say, I think Uber and Lyft are game changers for everybody. I just think being able to track where your driver is, to be able to communicate with your driver if you can't find them, to be able to, you know, quickly get from point A to point B. I mean, if I have to wait more than, you know, I don't know, 5 minutes for a ride, I'm like, oh my gosh, it's such
1: What's
3: a long
1: going on?
3: Time to wait. And it used to be you called a taxi, and if they were there in 15 minutes, you were lucky. It was generally more like 20 minutes to a half an hour sometimes.
1: Exactly.
3: And you could never count on it. And so that has been extremely, extremely helpful. And so we do that. Certainly we fly on airplanes. We've taken the train a few times to Washington, D.C.
1: Very cool.
3: And of course, you know, we fly on airplanes a fair amount because both of our families still live, most of them, in Wisconsin. So we go back and forth a fair amount and, of course, have done other trips.
2: She goes through a host of the new transformative ways of getting around, you know, that ride sharing. That's real. But she didn't, you know, give homage to kind of that fundamental piece of transportation that we've all had to use at one point. That's public transportation. But public transportation is real. And I remember I used to use the bus to take my son from home to daycare. And, you know, you run into a host of different opportunities to test your skill, you know, about being a blind parent, because every day you're potentially running into some new person, a new personality, or someone with an additional misconception that you'd have to deal with, including the bus drivers themselves. But the beauty of it is I think that it really gave me an opportunity to really demonstrate to my son that I was independent, you know, and able to take care of him. And it also fostered a degree of independence with him as well, because in those environments, he learned a skill set that is real helpful for him today, interacting with people of different personality types, being able to catch public transportation when he essentially needs to use it to get where he wants to be. So, you know, I think it was a win-win. Not my choice today, but I'm glad that I was able to actually use public transportation and actually show my son how to use public transportation.
1: It's so interesting that you say that, Anil. And the misconceptions of even from the bus driver. And I can tell you, one of the first times I ever traveled by myself, and it was to travel to work. Now, my orientation and mobility instructor, she had helped me several times do the route, and I even did the route one time with my wife, so I knew how to do it. And then it was Monday morning, it was 6:47, and the bus came, and I said to the bus driver, I said, "Is this the number 26? He said, "Yes, it is." And I stepped on the bus, and he said, Do you know where you're going?"
2: "No, sir. I was just standing here in the corner hoping that someone would just give me a destination."
1: "Exactly. I know where I'm going. I'm going abroad in market, and I put my money in the changer." And he said, "Are you sure you should be out here by yourself?"
2: Wow.
1: And, you know, that really, you know, as if I wasn't afraid enough. And my dad would say, "Anil, like, it's okay to get butterflies as long as you get them to fly in formation." Right?
2: He must have been an Air Force guy.
1: He was a Navy guy. He was a Navy guy. And so I was already nervous. And just that, like, oh my goodness, like, yeah, I should be out here, sir. It's okay for me to be out here. "Why do you ask?" He said, "Don't you know the general public is crazy?"
2: It wasn't about you at all. Yeah, he was just trying to protect you from society.
1: I said, "Apparently they are, sir." Apparently they are.
2: But you know, we have, as Melissa's already stated, we have come into a whole new era where there are so many more options out there that allow us to really, you know, get to where we want to get when we want to get there. But I think that the key that some of the people that you interviewed kind of pointed out is, there's a strategy that you can use to really kind of leverage your ability to have responsibility over some aspects of it and partner with others who can provide resources to you. You know, just a collaborative kind of partnership that takes place. I think it's better described by the interview you had with Louise Walsh, and she talks about how building relationships helps her come up with transportation solutions.
7: "The more I do it, the easier it becomes. It might be that there's a playgroup across town that I want to take my preschooler to, and it might not be feasible to take that $40 cab ride in perpetuity every week. But if I commit to doing it that first or second time and use those as opportunities to just meet people, it might be that there's somebody going my direction who I can catch a ride with and for whom I can also maybe offer something in return, like, 'Hey, I can watch your kids sometime, or why don't you all come on over to my place? We can have a play group at my house.'" And that's been a big part of my getting to know people.
2: I think the most important part of what Louise just shared with us is her statement is, you know, she just had to commit to doing it. It's easy to talk yourself out of doing something, but if you commit to doing it and just, you know, committing the resources that are necessary to get it done, as she just described, you'll never know what innovative strategies or opportunities may come out of you just taking that first step. So I think that was very good to share.
1: I love the thought. I read the book a long time ago, "Feel the Fear and Do It Anyway." Sometimes you just got to feel the fear and do it anyway.
2: Mm-hmm. And Terry Rupp, in your interview with her, she also shares some strategies she used to kind of trade off responsibilities.
8: "So I live in the city of Las Vegas, which is not quite a city. We don't have a decent transportation system.
1: No.
8: I also live in the suburbs, which is separated from the rest of the city by about 2 miles of desert. There is no busing. We don't have a bus system that goes to my part of town. If you take paratransit doesn't come to my part of town. So I had to get really creative with transportation. I'm very fortunate now at this current date that I have my own parents who live right around the corner and my mother-in-law just moved in with me. So I have drivers who are retired and able to drive me around. We have Lyft, we have Uber. Mm-hmm. My kids ask us anytime when it's just me and we're going somewhere, 'Who's going to drive us? Are you calling a Lyft? Did you schedule the Lyft yet?'" But I also have a huge network that I've cultivated in the community with the mommy group that I ran. where I used to barter babysitting services. These were other moms who are sighted, who trusted me to watch their kids. In return, they would drive my kids and I to doctor's appointments, to school events, to play dates.
2: So as members of the National Federation of the Blind, we know that we continue to fight for independence for blind individuals, but really the goal is for true interdependence. I mean, those two previous examples show how we have value and we have talent, and we can offer it up and partner with others that have value and talent and work collaboratively toward a solution. I think that Patty Chang probably kind of sums it up really best. It's all about developing a network.
1: We talk about a network, and I love the thought, Anil, that a network can eliminate the legwork. And being plugged into a network of people in the Federation, being plugged into a network of people in our community, being plugged into a network of people in maybe where we worship will really help us to, you know, solve some of the challenges that we may be experiencing.
9: I really had to develop a network of some kind of system so that I could get my kids where they needed to go. So
10: right.
9: Finding a mom who I could either trade babysitting for her driving, or finding a dad that you could, you know, trade. I'm an attorney, so a couple times I traded doing a simple will for somebody for their driving. You know, I mean,
10: wow.
9: If you're creative, you can figure out something that will be valuable to both of you. Obviously, I want the driving, and that's really the only thing I've ever heard my kids complain about, is mom not driving.
2: And it's important to understand that once you build the network, that you have to make sure that as the blind person, that you step up to your responsibilities as well. It's not a matter of being the weaker link in the chain. We have to step up and be actual fully participating members of that network that we've created. And I think that Eric Guillory kind of says it really well. He talks about reciprocity.
1: He does, and he really drives home the point that what gets rewarded gets repeated. And so I think he makes some really good thoughts here. Let's give that a listen.
4: I always encourage folks, whether they're blind or sighted or any circumstance, to reciprocate. So, for instance, if one of the dads, you know, takes our son home time or two or whatever, it may be that we, you know, bring them something or get them a small Christmas gift or just any different ways to reciprocate with your friends. Don't just assume that, you know, even though they're doing it out of kindness, just for building and maintaining those relationships, you reciprocate that kindness as well. And that makes a huge difference. And also don't wear out your welcome in terms of even folks who are kind, they have their own lives to lead as well. So having that network upon which you can depend, but also knowing that there are times where you're going to need to pay for rides, whether it's through Uber or Lyft or City Bus or taxi.
2: Again, this is another example of the strategies that are used, and these aren't just blind specific. I mean, all of these examples are strategies that all parents use, because there's no person out there that doesn't really build on that team. What is it? It takes a village to raise a child. So it's all about building that village.
1: It is true. And I also believe that as blind parents, we need to identify other solutions that we can utilize to solve our problems. I think we've got some really good ideas on our next clip.
11: So when we had Silas, we lived in Kentucky, Louisville, Kentucky, which does not have the most robust public transit system. It's okay if you live downtown, but beyond that, its service is spotty and slow and not as reliable. And so we, before we moved, we lived in a townhome community that was not anywhere near a bus. And it worked out for us because we had a reader driver that we employed. Mm-hmm. And it's not, I think sometimes people have this perception, I certainly encountered this when I was in the blindness field, you know, in the blind community, that people think it is prohibitively expensive. And what I would say to that is, like with anything, there is an associated cost. But keep in mind that sighted families pay a car payment. Sighted families pay for car insurance, and those things are not cheap.
10: Nope.
11: It, of course, it's dependent on what kind of car you have. Is it paid off? What is your insurance premium? So there is a wide range of costs there. But it's just something to keep in mind that I think we have this perception sometimes that because sighted families don't have to take Lyft or Uber or they may not use public, they have their own car, they may not use public transportation, that it is more expensive for us. And while that may be true in certain situations, I don't believe that is always true. So for us, we had somebody and we paid them, we had a certain number of guaranteed hours a week. And so we would schedule, okay, it's going to be an errands day. And so, or we have a play date or whatever. And so it was nice. We could keep the car seat in her car, schedule errands, and she would help with the mail and, you know, things like that. So that worked out really well for us. We had a couple while we lived there, a few different people. And what worked for us was posting on our local university job boards online. All of that stuff is electronic now. Most job boards are. So you can post an ad on either your local university, which I highly recommend. Students tend to have flexible hours, and $10 an hour to drive their car around is a pretty good gig for them. And it's consistent if you can guarantee. So that worked out very well for us. Background checks, which you should do, particularly for a driver. You want to make sure that their driving record is clean. All of that can run about $15, $20. You can do a basic one online. I have heard, though I have not done this, that you can go to your local police precinct and get one done for free or really cheap. Might take a little longer, but you can do it that way too. So it's definitely worth the investment. Some people I know, they require less driving time, and so they maybe trade services. So sometimes I know people that have owned a home, they have a garage, and the parking may be limited in the neighborhood, so they let their person who drives for them occasionally use their garage as a parking space, because otherwise paying for parking would be more expensive. So there's some different ways to work that out, and that's how we found somebody. Make sure you do a job interview. What we included in ours, well, we knew she had a good driving record, or both of them had good driving records, and we always had a stack of mail available and worked through reading and made sure that they could read well, because reading is a skill and not everybody has it. We had a trial week too, and so I did a shopping trip with her to see how efficiently we could go through a store together and how we communicate. And that worked out great for us. That was a part of the interview process. So don't just hire the first person that applies. My main advice, do not hire your friends to do that.
10: Why not?
11: Because it can get complicated, but if you're friends first, and then what if there's an issue? What if they feel like they can be late more often because, oh, they're my buddy? Though, and not that people do that consciously to take advantage, but you tend to expect more grace from your friends than you would from your employer, right? What if something happens on the job and you need to confront them about it? That can put a strain on friendships. So I just recommend avoiding that at all costs. Find somebody else.
2: That's a very interesting strategy. You know, we can call it the driver reader solution, but I think that it's very important that blind parents do use the resources and talents that they have to come up with those similar solutions to meet the needs that they have for their families. It's interesting that Briley O'Connor is married to Corb O'Connor. They're both blind individuals, blind parents. So they have to come up with those non-visual solutions. It's interesting, though, that some people in society think that it's better for a blind person to be married to a sighted person so that the sighted person can deal with all of the things that the blind person can't. And I think that Eric Guillory kind of puts a kibosh on the perception that the blind parent gets a pass.
4: My wife happens to be sighted, so she does do all of the driving, obviously, in our family for now until the cars, you know, catch up with our aspirations. So she does. However, she's not always available to do

0: because then I'm able to say, okay, I'm going to line up this taxi or pay this driver to do this route. And then, okay, so they can get us there, but they can't get us back. So let me arrange something else. And that's really been great. Again, use the power of technology to your advantage to set things up. I'll text a friend and say, hey, I know your son is going to be at soccer practice. Could we possibly get a lift to XYZ, you know, to location when the guys are done? Or if I'm not at that practice, then she'll say, or he'll say, whichever friend I'm texting, oh, you know, one of the dads might say, I'll bring Austin home, or whatever the case is.
1: I love Eric's perspective. He doesn't get a pass. He, even though there are rides available, and he still had to have a plan B and have some other solutions. And that makes me think of, Anil, you know, about just a great mentor of mine, Joe Ruffalo, who's been a longtime Federationist and president of the NFB of New Jersey for many years. And he told me, David, congratulations. I hear you're getting married. I said, yes, I am, Joe. Marianne and I are getting married. He goes, David, I want to remind you of something. And I said, what's that? He said, Mary Ann is your wife. Mm-hmm. She is not your taxi driver.
2: Yeah.
1: She is your wife. She is not the cook.
2: Yeah.
1: She is your wife. She is not the accountant. You have responsibilities here as well.
2: Yeah.
1: And so just as, you know, that was just some great advice, some friendly advice, and really framed this well for me that, wow, okay, so just because she's sighted and she can drive doesn't mean she gets all those other responsibilities.
2: Yeah. That's true. Responsibility is key, and sharing that responsibility between parents, regardless, blindsided, it's important to being parents. This is me, the single dad, talking about that, but I recognize how important that is. But speaking of responsibility, you know, things have changed since we were little kids. The responsibility has grown. Back in the day when we would travel as kids, they just throw us in the car and hit the gas pedal. Right now, you got seat belts and car seats, and that adds a whole different dynamic to traveling with your kids when you're a blind parent.
1: It sure does. And we have to consider, you know, 5-point car seats and booster seats and buses and Ubers and trains and all these different options and need to be prepared to handle those things.
2: Yeah, but that dynamic of the car seat, that's unique to me. So I was very happy to hear the piece from Jennifer that talks about car seats.
3: You know, one of the biggest things that I have had to deal with is having to transport my kids in vehicles and install and uninstall car seats. Car seat safety is very important to me, and I keep my kids in the safest possible car seat for as long as possible. And so having 3 children in car seats and only having 2 hands, it's very difficult to, you know, to have to carry the car seats and install them all and get the kids all buckled in. And, you know, all that. And it can be frustrating sometimes if we're taking an Uber or a Lyft from
0: yes.
3: point A to point B. But when car seats are necessary, it's just a matter of, you know, my 2 older ones are old enough now to help a little bit. My oldest is in a booster and she can carry her own. But there was a time for a short period of time when all 3 of them were in 5-point harness car seats. And
0: wow, yeah.
3: So basically, I would put the youngest one in first because the 2 older ones were old enough to understand, stay put, don't move. Whereas the youngest, you know, she was
0: sure.
3: a baby, and, you know, I just put her in first and then I'd get the other 2 taken care of.
2: So that car seat dynamic, it's not a little thing to be taken into consideration. And the complications, even enhanced with the new transformative ways we get around today, it'd be different if you could just leave your car seat in the vehicle. But blind persons using taxis, Ubers, Lyft, et cetera, they can't just leave the car seat in that vehicle. So they have to come up with creative ways of what to do and how to store that car seat. And I love the way that Stacy Cervenka really describes the different ways that she's dealt with, what do I do with this car seat?
4: The difficult thing about being a blind parent is if you take an Uber somewhere, like to the mall, when you get out at the mall, you then have to schlep the car seat around.
0: And yeah, so that stays with you. Yep.
4: Light a car seat as possible. So when one thing that we've learned to do is to ask at mall security or customer service or the ticket counter or the front desk if they would mind holding the car seat while we walk around, and then I wear a front carrier and put Josephine in it so I don't have to walk around with the car seat. So our strategy for that is we find the lightest, most portable car seats and booster seats we can. And then when we get to a location, often we will ask them, and we've never been turned down. I have heard of some blind parents who have been told no. And in that situation,

0: situation, I would probably ask to speak to a manager or supervisor, and I would use the term reasonable accommodation. But we do, like when we go to the zoo, we ask at the ticket window, we say, hey, would you guys mind holding our car seat in the ticket booth? And they always say yes. With the kids' museum, there's an area to do that. I mean, Fairy Tale Town, Thunderland, Sacramento Zoo, we've never been told no. At the mall, again, there's usually, you know, if there's not a security desk that you're aware of, you could just ask at a store, like buy something at the first store you come to and be like, hey, by the way, would you guys mind holding our car seat and we'll come back for it? And people have always completely understood because it's obvious that the car seat is big and bulky and they can tell that we're struggling. So, I mean, they're happy to help.
1: We've been discussing some high-tech options, traveling with Uber and Lyft and public transportation. But Anil, what about a low-tech option like our 2 feet?
2: That's very low-tech, but it's definitely a viable way of getting around. Even in talking about walking, we have to make sure that we use simple strategies to make sure our kids, when they're traveling with us, are safe and that we are able to get to where we need to get to without any real complication. I think Melissa talks about some simple strategies that she's used when walking with her children.
3: So the wagon was great because that's made to be pulled behind you. We also used a stroller, and we always pulled our stroller in behind us instead of pushing it because, of course, we wanted to make sure that my guide dog or the cane came to the streets first or to any obstacle first. You know, I would much rather, if I'm going to run into anything, I would have much rather had myself run into it before we had the baby run into it.
1: I appreciate all those ideas from Melissa. Some people like strollers and some people like wagons. But then, Anil, some people don't really want to use that option. And I think Stacy's really comes up with some really good ideas on what can you do if you don't want to pull a stroller.
0: A lot of blind parents like to use strollers and pull them behind them while they're using their white cane or their guide dog so that you can detect obstacles with your cane or your dog in advance. However, you know, I don't use strollers as much. I tend to prefer baby carriers. I really like the Mobi wrap, which I use to wear my kids when they're young on my front. And I believe it works for kids up to 35 pounds. And so I still use it with Josephine, and she's a year and a half. And then my husband really likes the Beko Butterfly, and then we also got the Lilla Baby Toddler. And so using baby carriers has kind of been the most efficient for us because it leaves our hands free, and we kind of find it more aerodynamic and just easier. I would, you know, when Josephine was first born, the first maybe 8 months of her life, almost every day I would put Josephine on my front. I would put the diaper bag on my back. And I go for long walks, and it was just very simple. Like, I didn't have anything in my hands other than my cane. I didn't overlap pulling anything, so I really enjoyed that. There are also little things, once your kids start walking, there are little harnesses you can get at Target where they are shaped like an animal, and the animal's tail is kind of a long leash that the parent can carry. Leo had a monkey, so he wore a little monkey backpack, and we would hold on to the monkey tail. And so that meant that he could walk, and he could, you know, stop and pick flowers or pick up a rock. And, you know, he didn't have to hold our hand, but at the same point, he could only go as far away as the leash.
2: So again, Stacy is a wealth of information with all the different names and models and stuff that, again, it's important to understand that these tools are the same tools that sighted parents use. We just use different techniques and strategies to take advantage of them. But even beyond all that, there's just such a simple way of traveling that should not be lost to man. And that sharing moment of walking hand in hand with your child cannot be substituted. And I love the way that Maurice Perret puts it in perspective when he talks about walking with his son.
4: I have very fond memories of my son, 2-3 years old. Just learning to walk. And we loved going for walks together. And so in order to know where he was, keep track of him, keep him out of traffic, you know, I would hold his hand. And so I would hold his right hand because with my right hand, I'm using my cane. And because a 2 or 3 year old child, you know, they really idolize their parents. They try to model their parents. Dad used a cane, so my son also thought he should use a cane. But since I was holding his right hand, he held the cane in his left hand. Best cane travel you've ever seen. Now, my son is sighted, doesn't need to use a cane, but he was modeling his father. To this day, I think maybe I was responsible for him being left-handed because he was holding his cane in his left hand.
1: I just love listening to Maurice share the story and just the time he spent with his son just walking hand in hand. I know I heard this poem a long time ago. Only one life that soon is past. Only what's done with love will last. And those walks, just walking to the bus or to school or wherever, and just being together as father and son, mother and daughter, is just so important. And it just is a constant reminder that, you know, we can live the life that we want as long as we surround ourselves with the right people and the right love and the right encouragement. We can do anything we want.
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7: And we're going to talk a little technology now for the next little while. And to start this off is Access On through Collective Action, mobilizing leadership through blind-centered technology perspectives. And you heard in the presidential report that over the past year, we've been reimagining what the Federation's role can, should continue to be in this area. And step one of that was to bring this gentleman aboard to Team NFB. And we were really happy that he joined earlier this year as our Executive Director for Accessibility Excellence. Many of you have gotten to know him from some of his podcast work, from his work at tech companies. I believe that through his leadership now as one of our executive leaders on the staff at the National Federation of the Blind, you will have even more opportunities to get to know his heart and his commitment as a blind person. You know, it's not an easy task to pick everything up from around the world and move to a new country and dive into a position like a leadership position at the National Federation of the Blind. I think that says all you need to about this guy. And I'm really glad that he is a friend, a colleague, and here for his first presentation to our Federation family as Executive Director for Accessibility Excellence. Here's Jonathan Mosen.

0: Thank you, Mr. President, and good afternoon, fellow Federationists. It is an honour to be here as the Federation's Executive Director for Accessibility Excellence. And since I now live here in the United States, I do want to assure you that I now feel honoured without the letter U. I would like to thank everyone who has made me feel so welcome to the Federation and to the United States. Technology affects us all. Some of us embrace it. Some of us wish we could avoid it. Some of us find it intuitive. Some of us find it inscrutable. Some of us rise to the challenge. Some of us want to throw the damn thing out the window. While technology evokes various responses and emotions, we all just want this stuff to work so we can get on with our lives. We demand access that is equal in functionality and reliability because we proudly and unashamedly assert our worth, and we deserve no less. When companies develop technology for our use, we, the blind, expect to have a seat at the table at a time when our voice can matter. President Riccobono chose the title of this address, Access On Through Collective Action, and I was delighted that he gave me this title because collective action is the reason we have much of the technology we now take for granted. You know, sometimes people say things to me like, I'm not really much of a joiner. I feel strongly about an issue, so I can just whip up a frenzy on social media or start an online petition and make change that way. And it's true, you might have some success if you have a big enough following, your issues get sufficient traction, and all the noise reaches the right person who can implement the change that you're asking for. I've seen it done, but it's rare, and it takes time, skill, and a lot of luck. Now, this organization has an unmatched track record of bringing about technological advancements because of the power of collective action. Social media is often an echo chamber, but history proudly chronicles that the voice of the organized blind has been echoing through the corridors of power, changing the world for 85 years. It is the voice that cannot be silenced and will not be ignored. While an individual complaint may be seen as a personal grievance, the organization representing the nation's blind transforms that complaint into a civil rights issue. My fellow Federationists, the NFB is not fighting for us. Collective action means that the Federation is us fighting for ourselves and for one another. Stronger together, unstoppable in our momentum, gaining solace and strength from our solidarity. Now, to attendees in the room who have come to find out about the NFB, and to those listening online who aren't a part of our movement yet, I say this. If you want to see technology evolve and improve, if you believe that the blind have not just the right, but the duty to build on the work of those who have gone before and worked so hard to give us the technological victories we now enjoy, then our doors, our hearts, and our arms are open. Come join us. There is a place for you in the National Federation of the Blind. At our Centre of Excellence in Non-Visual Accessibility, which we call CINA for short, we inform, advise, educate, and advocate about technology. And of course, I have to start with artificial intelligence, AI, specifically generative AI. This is disruptive technology, and it has the ability to disrupt myths about blindness. The National Federation of the Blind knows that it isn't blindness that holds us back, but constraining attitudes certainly do. All the major AI players are well aware that without intervention, AI may perpetuate harmful stereotypes about blind people. The generative AI revolution has presented an opportunity to correct the record, and we intend to see that it is corrected. We're making progress. Thankfully, it's been a long time now since I've had an AI express sorrow to me that I'm blind. AI companies are actively rebalancing data, ensuring that we are portrayed accurately. Many AI companies now have ethics boards that monitor AI for inaccurate portrayals. Blindness-specific data sets where we ourselves demonstrate what it is to be blind help to reduce bias and better inform the AI. AI describes the world around us, and many of us find it helpful. Sometimes it produces vivid, accurate descriptions. At other times, it just makes things up. Although it does continue to improve steadily. Guided by member feedback, we in turn provide guidance to AI companies about the kind of information AI should convey in a range of settings. AI should never replace our own travel skills and awareness of surroundings, but nor do we wish for companies with the potential to provide us with useful information to be overly cautious and patronizing. We continue to talk with technology companies about the concept of AI as an alternative technique of access to visual information. Everyone else can identify people they already know in a crowded room, and AI, in theory, permits a blind person to do that too. We must make it happen. We must find ways of allowing a blind person to identify someone they know while respecting privacy concerns. This problem is no longer technological, it is ethical. We will work with the industry to figure it out. You'll be hearing much more about agents in the world of AI in the year ahead. AI has the potential to create a new screen reading paradigm that will be particularly beneficial for people who become blind in later life and may not have vocational goals. It can be conversational and easy to use for daily tasks like shopping and communication. And we look forward to working with a range of companies in the mainstream and access technology sectors to see this new product category emerge in a way that makes technology more inclusive while preserving the efficiency so many experienced users need. Speaking of efficiency, we continue to receive feedback from members about the need for companies to remember efficiency when designing for accessibility. There are some applications which are broadly accessible, but which are unnecessarily verbose. Software developers mean well when they do this, but it is the equivalent of ordering a cup of coffee somewhere, and then when someone hands it to you, they say, "Be careful, that's hot." We know it's hot, it's what we ordered. And just to give you an example, when we press enter in a web browser to load a page, we don't need to be told the page is loading because that's what we ordered. We're in the undesirable situation of some applications speaking way too much and third-party screen readers with far fewer resources than big tech having to invest some of those limited resources in making these applications bearable. That is wasteful, pure and simple. Some may think that this is a finicky complaint. It is not. When you calculate over a work or school year the lost productivity because of suboptimal experiences, accessible but inefficient user interfaces hold us back. And now I want to talk about something that we've received many phone calls and emails about, Facebook. And given how much concern people have expressed, I think it is important that I account in detail to the convention about our advocacy on this subject. blind smartphone users who use Facebook have not had an easy time of it. Several severe bugs crept into the Facebook app, which were left unresolved for a long time. Not everyone uses a smartphone. That is their choice, and that is their right. And if a desktop site exists, we demand that it is fully accessible to everybody. Now, late last year, just ahead of the Thanksgiving holiday, when people often use social media to connect with one another, Meta closed down its MBasic Facebook site. We know that change is the only constant when it comes to technology, and that the MBasic site was designed for older mobile phone browsers that no longer exist. But many blind people used it because it was clean, simple, and accessible. I don't think Meta appreciated the accessibility impact of deprecating the site. Nevertheless, the elimination of that workaround exposed how increasingly riddled with accessibility problems the primary Facebook site had become. Things were pretty bad, but the National Federation of the Blind and Meta have been in constructive, respectful, forthright dialogue. We've gathered your feedback, we've found common threads, and provided helpful steps for the Meta team to duplicate defects. Meta, in turn, has been responding. It has fixed some of the particularly egregious bugs that were frustrating smartphone users. And we're now starting to see improvements to the main Facebook website, with some of the keyboard shortcuts fixed and extraneous block quote characters removed. We're not yet at our destination. The journey continues. But as long as we see changes in response to our feedback, we will keep the conversation going. I also acknowledge Meta's presence here at our national convention. They have come so they can hear their blind users. And we are pleased that they have responded to our feedback on improving the Meta Smart Glasses. And I think you will be impressed with what is coming with the Meta Smart Glasses. It was a significant moment in 1990 when Dr. Maurer unveiled the concept of the International Braille and Technology Center for the Blind. He said, and I quote, "When the blind buy technology, we deserve the same consumer report style independence that sighted people take for granted. The International Braille and Technology Center will exist only to answer one question. What really works for a blind person?" End quote. We launched the IBTC 50 years to the day that our federation was founded. At a press briefing, Dr. Jernigan said this, quote, "The IBTC is at least one of everything. Every speech synthesizer, every braille display, every scanner we can find. It is the tool we will use to keep industry honest and to keep blind people employed," end quote. Of course, the Federation delivered. There is no place on the planet like the IBTC. We have been so successful in our advocacy that many devices available for general purchase now offer accessibility features. The IBTC purchases a selection of such devices, but we have strayed true to the founding mission of the IBTC. When a device specifically for blind people comes on the market, we purchase it, we evaluate it without fear or favour, and we communicate our findings to you. In 2017, in his banquet address, President Riccobono observed, quote, "We live in a time in which technology is constantly a part of our human experience. But of course, we've always lived with technology. However, the difference today is the speed with which technology is becoming increasingly important in our lives. The changes that occur as technology alters the pattern of our lives take place not in decades, but in days. The increased velocity of change will soon demand altered patterns of thought and behavior from us hour by hour or minute by minute. Technology has changed the way we work, play, and even the way we think, end quote. In response to the rapidity, impact, and nature of technological change, last year President Rigobono concluded that the time was right to create an executive director position with a technology focus. The Federation never stands still, and the time has come to write an exciting new chapter. I have recently completed a thorough strategic review of SENA, which includes the IBTC and related functions, and there are 10 key strategic objectives that will guide us moving forward. 1. Be a timely, credible source of technology advice for our members. 2. Make recommendations, provide technical advice, and perform detailed evaluations in service of the core programs of the Federation. For example, legal work, advocacy priorities, capacity-building projects, etc. 3. Facilitate means by which members can share information about the increasingly complex area of technology, since no matter how talented our staff, they can no longer be expected to keep up with every option in minute detail. 4. Conduct thorough, fair evaluations of products based on a published test methodology to ensure transparency and equity, reducing the prospect of personal bias creeping into evaluations. 5. Raise awareness of accessibility in the wider community, ensuring the NFB is seen as the definitive, authoritative source of information on the accessibility of technology for blind people. 6. Build strong relationships with companies producing technology that blind people use, both blindness-specific and not. 7. Act as a conduit between members experiencing accessibility challenges and technology companies to promote speedy defect resolution, thus materially improving the lives of our members and adding value as an organization. 8. When necessary, provide clear information and calls to action that allow the membership to campaign on accessibility issues of importance. 9. Provide guidance to individuals and startups seeking to enter the access technology field, encouraging them to adopt a genuine interest in co-design and a respect for the self-determination of blind people. And 10. Seek international cooperation with individuals and organizations with whom we have mutual objectives. In the years ahead, we'll be making the operational changes that better equip us to deliver on those strategic objectives. As President Rigobono said in his report, in the coming year, he will create a committee to more closely link the membership with SENA's work. But there is much more. We'll find innovative ways to bring the knowledge of the IBTC to you. Our new technology podcast, Access On, is just the beginning. Access On is an opportunity for us to tell you about some of the technology that we've been evaluating and let you hear the movers and shakers talking about the latest developments in technology. But we also love hearing listener contributions, and there are plenty of people in this room who can add immense value to the podcast, giving it a strong Federation flavour. So if you have something to share, a concern, a demonstration others may benefit from, a tech tip to improve efficiency, remember, Access On is the Federation's podcast, which means it is your podcast. Now, as Steve Jobs used to say, I have one more thing. I'd like to share with you our bold dreams for the International Braille and Technology Centre of the future. We are reimagining the IBTC's layout to reflect that technology is not an end in itself, but the means to living the life we want. In the IBTC of the future, when you look at equipment that can help you study, you'll do so in a classroom. When you consider equipment to help you succeed on the job, you'll do so in an office where you can sit down at your desk and try as many solutions as you need to. In the IBTC of the future, we'll have extensive home automation set up So you can bring your own smartphone along, see what's possible and how effective it is to control the home yourself. These changes will take time and significant resourcing. But we know that when the National Federation of the Blind has a dream, we always turn the dream into reality through the grit, determination, and love that is the lifeblood of our movement. This dream must come true because technology affects us all. Accessible, functional, useful technology develops not only for us but with us, means employment, education, entertainment and empowerment. Let's do what we must to preserve it and take further control of our technological future and make it happen. It will be so because we are the National Federation of the Blind, and that is our right, that is our duty, that is our destiny. Thank you so much.
1: 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We make the Braille Monitor available on NFB Newsline, and you can subscribe to it in several formats. 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
2: Not without question, The Difference of the Federation Philosophy in Our Lives by Gene Brown. There is a photo on the page, the caption, Gene Brown. From the editor. On the last afternoon of the 2019 convention, many of us in the audience got to know someone we had only known as the wife of our second vice president, Ron Brown. When Jean Brown stepped to the microphone, she revealed that her life has been made up of many successes and challenges. Some of the successes raised her so high that they could have separated her from her faith and her God, but they did not. Some of her setbacks were so close to overwhelming that they could have done the same thing, but they only strengthened the values that make her who she is. Here is what she said.
3: Thank you, my Federation family. It is so good to be here today, and I thank President Riccobono for allowing me this opportunity. Some of you, as he said, know me as Jean. Others, from Indiana especially, know me as Jeannie. And others simply know me as Ron's wife. I thank all of you because you all are such a big part of our lives. And so we absolutely love the Federation family, and I want the Federation family to know more about me. At the age of 13, I became a model, a freelance model. And at the age of 18, had a daughter named Lisa. At the age of 23, which became a pivotal point in my life, I was diagnosed with retinitis pigmentosa. At the age of 23, I found out that I was carrying my second child. At the age of 23, I found out that I was going to be an exclusive for Ann Getty's modeling agency. At the age of 23, I lost my sight. All those things happened, and trying to deal with one thing after another was very hard to do. It was some of the most memorable days of my life and some of the most heartbreaking days. But all in all, I realized that where we have a plan, God has a blueprint. And so, in knowing that, I decided that there were three words that were going to get me through. And they were simply, I got this. It was amazing how a marriage that had gone on for almost 10 years was about to end simply because my ex-husband couldn't deal with my blindness. I had to wake up every day to it, but he couldn't deal with it. I had to use the cane so that I didn't step off a curb or down a flight of stairs, but he was busy putting that cane behind the door when I got ready to leave, saying, take my arm, I got you. I found out that doesn't last forever. You better know how to get around by yourself. You better know how to take your cane and go where you need to go. Because if you're depending on someone else, you may or may not get there. So I realized that now this man is really putting me down here. You're embarrassed because I have to use a cane? Well, at that point, it was time to say, you need to pack. So as he did just that, I had two daughters who were 4 and 9 that I had to take care of. Mind you, I left Mama's house to his house. And now, my house with my children and all of the responsibilities that came along with it were on me. That's all good, though, because I got this. I got this. You know, my daughters are very, very bright, and they were reading, and my 9-year-old helping me write out checks, and I was making up stories and telling them to them because I couldn't read Braille. And then the Lions Club gave me a Braille writer, and I sat with tears rolling down my face because I could not read Braille. I couldn't write Braille. And I would sit there at my dining room table at night trying to learn to read this. It made no sense to me. But I'll tell you what did make sense was if I did not learn it, I only had myself to blame. And I was going to be there for my daughters no matter what. So let me go back just a little bit here. When Latrice was born, and I don't know if any of you've ever been through this, but that's my youngest. And when she was born, I remember the nurse standing beside my bed, and she reached over and touched my hand as if to console me. And she said, you know, we can send someone to your house every day to help you take care of your baby, because being at home alone like this with her is it's going to be really difficult. And I had the same 3 words for her. I got this. I got this. I've had one child in the house. I can do this. So she looked at me as if she didn't quite understand, and she said, "But you know, it's going to be hard. You've got to warm up her bottles, and you've got to change her. And how are you going to know?" I said, "The same way you do. The finger in the diaper always works." Oh no! I don't need somebody to come in my house and be in my space where I'm giving my children all the love that I can possibly give them. I've got this. And so, when I met my husband now, we were at a rehab center where he was working and I was getting ready to be a craft instructor. And I mean, I may be blind, but I still like tall, handsome, good looking men. So you know, when we were introduced, I kind of took a step back and said, "Ooh, yeah." But anyway, my daughter Latrice, looked at him and she, because she'd seen him before, and she thought, "Woo, there's Stevie Wonder." And she took off. You know, she'd never seen a blind man before, and you know, him with the head full of hair, and she thought for sure he was Stevie Wonder. But anyway, when we saw him months later, when I came back after I'd got the job, she saw him coming around the corner and he's tapping that cane, and she looked and she, "Mama, there's Stevie Wonder again." And I thought, "Oh yeah, this is all good." So it was just interesting how the sighted husband gave up almost 10 years of marriage because he didn't want to wake up every day to a blind wife. And how, "Oh honey, it's all good, I ain't mad." And how I met Ron, and after dating him for 6 years, we got married, and he was like, "Whoo, you're the most beautiful thing I've ever woke up to." I was like, "Oh, I like this." But you know, I went through a period of time where I thought family didn't understand. The cousins that I'd grown up with were staying away from me and not stopping in like they used to, you know, because I lost my sight. And they were just not the same. I mean, I knew what was different about me. I'd lost my sight. And if that made you want to stay away, then I thought, good idea. good idea, because I didn't ask for this either, you know. But I learned to adjust, and I learned that I could go on with or without those that I knew, because I had the power of the Almighty God on my side. And I had my daughters beside me, and I had Ron in my life, and I knew that things were going to be a lot different. Ron was involved in the National Federation of the Blind thanks to Dr. Maurer, who recruited him as a teenager. And when Ron and Paul Howard decided that they were going to start a chapter in Northwest Indiana, they were busy trying to convince me that I needed to be a part of it, which I thought, I don't need to be a card-carrying member of anything. I'm fine like I am. Paul said, but don't you want to give back to the community? And I thought, well, yeah, I guess I could. I kind of felt like, you know, so many people belong to different things, and some of them mean something to them and some don't. They want to be a part of something. Well, I used to do political fundraising, and I thought, okay, yeah, I do want to give back. And I started fundraising. This was back in 1982. And I've been fundraising ever since. So I went from being a chapter fundraiser to, in 1987, becoming the state fundraiser for Indiana, and I still hold that position. And I not only hold it as a position, but I hold it in my heart, because I know the importance of the fundraising that we do. I know the importance of the advocacy work that we do. I know the importance of the community outreach that we do. I know that we have a purpose, and there is nothing that I would not do to build this organization. The Federation has made a significant difference in my life, and I want it to touch the hearts of everyone that I meet who is blind, who feels that they can't do anything to give back to other blind people. I want them to know there is something you can do, and whatever you do, no matter how small a project it is, it's worth it. It's worth it, and we thank you. You know, being a blind wife is just like being a sighted wife, I guess. But anyway, when we got ready to get married, my pastor looked at me and looked at Ron and, you know, some counselor. But he said, you know what? I really don't think you two know what you're getting yourselves into. Ron, you can't even take her to the grocery store. You can't take her shopping. I mean, you can't give her the lifestyle that she was accustomed to. Why are you two getting married? And Ron, you know, trying to be real nice, said, you know, Pastor, I work every day. And as long as I've got money in my pocket, I can pay for a cab to take her anywhere she wants to go.
4: 3 minutes.
3: Okay. I think that getting married to Ron was one of the best things that I did. And I think that being a part of this organization and him introducing me to the Federation was indeed a highlight of my life. I love and appreciate all of you. I thank you. And please, check out my new book, Not Without Questions. Question by DJ Brown. And don't ask me what that D stands for, because I won't tell you. But you can get it from me. You can get it from my website, notwithoutquestion.com. You can get it from Amazon. It's on Kindle. It's on Barnes & Noble's. It's on Books A Million. So get the book and read it, and please post your comments about it. I'm interested in what you'd like to see next and how you enjoy the book. And thank you very much. I love you.
4: All right, Ron. Beautiful. Beautiful.
3: Thank you.
4: Thank you.
3: Thank you.
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2: 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Issue: inaccessible digital interfaces prevent blind individuals from independently and safely operating medical devices that are essential to their daily healthcare needs. Medical devices with a digital interface are becoming more prevalent and less accessible for blind Americans. The rapid proliferation of advanced technology is undeniable. Most new models of medical devices, such as glucose and blood pressure monitors, along with the emergence of in-home devices that offer medical care options, such as chemotherapy treatments and dialysis, require consumers to interact with digital displays or other interfaces. This new technology is constantly being developed and deployed without non-visual accessibility as an integral part of the design phase, which creates a modern-day barrier. The inaccessibility of these medical devices is not a mere inconvenience. When accessibility for blind consumers is omitted from the medical technology landscape, the health, safety, and independence of blind Americans are in imminent danger. Telehealth currently makes up 20% of all medical visits, and more healthcare providers are looking to expand telemedicine services. The National Center for Health Statistics also reported in 2021 that 37% of all adults used telehealth. Unfortunately, these visits assume that a person has easy access to accessible medical devices to take their own vital signs. As a result of inaccessibility, blind and low-vision Americans are at a distinct disadvantage when it comes to receiving the same virtual healthcare as their sighted counterparts. Non-visual access is achievable, as demonstrated by several mainstream products. Apple has incorporated VoiceOver, a screen reading function, into all of its products, making iPhones, MacBooks and Mac desktops, and iPads fully accessible to blind people right out of the box. Virtually all ATMs manufactured in the United States are accessible, and every polling place is required to have a non-visually accessible voting machine. Frequently, a simple audio output or tactile feature can make a product accessible at little to no additional cost for manufacturers. Current disability laws are not able to keep up with advancements due to the expeditious evolution of medical technology and its incorporation into medical devices. Although the Americans with Disabilities Act and other laws require physical accessibility for people with disabilities, e.g., wheelchair ramps, braille in public buildings, no laws protect a blind consumer's right to access medical devices. The National Council on Disability concluded that accessibility standards lag behind the rapid pace of technology, which can interfere with technology access. This trend of inaccessibility will continue if accessibility solutions are ignored. Only a fraction of medical device manufacturers have incorporated non-visual access standards into their product design, while others continue to resist these solutions. Solution: Medical Device Non-Visual Accessibility Act. Calls on the Food and Drug Administration, FDA, to promulgate non-visual accessibility regulations for Class 2 and Class 3 medical devices. The FDA will consult with stakeholders with disabilities and manufacturers and issue a notice of proposed rulemaking no later than 12 months after the date of enactment of the Act. No later than 24 months after the date of enactment of the Act, the FDA will publish the final rule, including the non-visual accessibility requirements. Requires manufacturers of Class 2 and Class 3 medical devices to make their products non-visually accessible. Manufacturers will have 12 months following the publication of the final rule to ensure that all the Class 2 and Class 3 medical devices they produce are non-visually accessible. Authorizes the FDA to enforce the non-visual access requirements for Class 2 and Class 3 medical devices. Any manufactured device found to be out of compliance, whether by a public complaint to the FDA or by an independent FDA investigation, will be considered as an adulterated product under the Federal Food, Drug, and Cosmetic Act. Manufacturers may file for an exemption for one of two reasons: clear and convincing evidence that making the medical device non-visually accessible would fundamentally alter the use of the product, or proof that modifying the medical device would create an undue burden for the company. Goal: end unequal access to medical devices for blind Americans. Sponsor the Medical Device Non-Visual Accessibility Act. 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

0: Hello and welcome to the Nation's Blind Podcast. I'm Melissa Riccobono and I am here with my wonderful co-host,
1: Anil Lewis. It's sometimes
0: Hi,
1: I'm
0: Anil
1: you're
0: Lewis.
1: Talking about me when you say wonderful, but I'll take that.
0: Oh, wonderful. You're wonderful, Anil.
1: Yeah, and
0: you're
1: so
0: wonderful.
1: Are you, Melissa.
0: It's welcome actually very
1: to the
0: funny.
1: Mutual Admiration Society podcast.
0: Oh, yes, absolutely. It's actually very funny. I was crocheting in the park the other day and somebody came up to me and was like, oh, you're a wonder. And I must have looked at that person very funny because I was sort of thinking, am I a wonder for sitting here listening to a concert? Am I a wonder for breathing? What is going on?
1: Knitting.
0: And then
1: the
0: she said it again, you're a wonder. That's beautiful. And then I thought, oh, that's what she's talking about. She's not talking about blindness. You know, so often you get the, oh, you're amazing because you can tie your shoes or you can walk or you can show up at your polling place and vote.
1: I see
0: and
1: what you did
0: what we're
1: there.
0: Going to be talking about.
1: Well done, Melissa. Well done.
0: Oh, thank you. I have been watching the conventions. I watched parts of the Republican convention and I watched parts of the Democratic convention. And It is definitely election season.
1: Amen to that. I'm glad that you're looking at both. I think that more people should be informed about the choices that we're having to make. So it's important that you hear both sides.
0: Oh, I definitely agree with you there. I never thought I would be because I always tell people I hate politics and I agree. I do. There are many things about politics I really, truly do not like with any fiber of my being. At the same time, I've become quite the person. I feel like my dad, where like I have to be informed at least. Though, you know, my political views are different from my dad's, but the desire to be informed, the desire to know what my candidate or the different candidates are saying and watching the debates and things, that's certainly something that my parents did. And I actually was able to go into the voting booth with my parents when I was very, very little, way back at the time where you actually had to crank this
1: cards.
0: Curtain closed and you had to actually like there were these levers that you got to pull and then there was the little stylus thing that they used to punch instead I went voting with my parents from a very young age and always knew that it was going to be my duty someday to vote. And my dad took me when I turned 18 to our first primary election. After that I was so mad I missed the presidential election by less than a month. I turned 18 less than a month after it, and I was very, very annoyed by this, but I was able to vote in my first primary election. And then eventually in 2008, that was my first time actually voting completely independently because we had the machines in Maryland. And I will never forget standing with our daughter, Cynthia, on my back in a backpack. She actually fell asleep while I was casting
1: already apathetic, already apathetic about the whole process.
0: No, she's very political. It's actually very funny. She is, you ask her, she will tell you all about her political views, which is really cool to see. But anyway, that was the first time that I was able to cast a truly independent ballot, which is really cool. And that's really our right as Americans. And that's what we're talking about today on the podcast. So
1: hopefully
0: what have you been your experiences with voting, Anil?
1: Oh, well, I had similar. Because I could see early on to vote. And I remember the first time I had to vote as a blind person, I had to take my mommy to the poll with me, which was really kind of dismissive. So you can believe that when we finally got accessible voting, it was such an empowering experience. I'll never forget the time I was able to actually go vote independently again. It was very empowering. Not to say I didn't trust my mom, but I'm just saying. But then I recognized the power of the vote. So I also made sure my son Amari went to the polls with me when he was young. Of course, my polling place was his elementary school. So it was really kind of double duty.
0: But he's easy, then.
1: Yeah, he's very active, at least in knowing politics and understanding the importance of, you know, understanding the different perspectives and really, really being educated in the whole process. So that I'm optimistic about. Whether he goes to vote every time he has the opportunity to is questionable, but he's definitely voting in November, as I think everybody is. And hopefully through this podcast, everybody else will feel equally amazing to the degree that they want to go out and cast a vote. And part of what we're talking about here is the struggle that we as blind people have had toward creating accessible voting experiences, the responsibility of blind people in that voting process and the different options that we have now and hopefully that are emerging that allow us to do this more independently.
0: Definitely. And what the National Federation of the Blind has done for years to try to secure and continue

0: continue to make sure that the rights that we have fought hard to win are being respected. Mm-hmm. So we have some panelists with us. It's not just going to be me and Anil talking today. We have some great people to do the heavy work. Thank goodness. Exactly. They're doing the hard work.
1: Let's introduce them.
0: All right. Let me introduce this one person,
1: if you don't mind.
0: You introduce the one person. Okay.
1: Just one person I definitely would like to introduce, because I met this gentleman when he was serving as a summer intern here at the National Center for the Blind. He's been a phenomenal member of the organization, truly committed, and definitely exemplifying what we as blind people need to do regarding our role and responsibilities in the voting process, Mr. Matt Langman. Hi, Matt. Thanks for joining us.
2: Yes. Glad to be here.
1: All right. You introduce one, Melissa. You go. Go, Melissa.
0: Okay. So there's a member of the National Federation of the Blind staff that's here with us, part of the J team. I don't know why it took me forever to realize that our legislative team is all J's. Jesse, John, Justin, and this person, Jeff Kalock. How are you, Jeff?
3: I'm doing well. Thank you for having me today.
0: Yeah. So happy you're here. And go ahead, Anil. You and
1: they have another person, Lindsay. She just didn't fit in with the J's, but Lindsay's part of that.
0: Oh, they do have Lindsay. That's true. They do have Lindsay. But that's cool, because this next person we're going to introduce starts with an L. Even though she's not a staff member at the NFB, you know, she can be on this team for today.
1: Yeah, I was going to give Matt the privilege of introducing her.
0: Why don't we do that? Go ahead, Matt. Who do you have with us?
2: Yes, we have Lydia McComas, who is the division manager of the team that I work on, because now I love elections and voting so much. I have managed to turn it into somewhat of a career for myself. And now I am working as an election specialist on the voter outreach and engagement team here at Hennepin County Elections, which is located in Minneapolis, Minnesota. Hennepin County is one of the larger counties in Minnesota that comprises the city of Minneapolis and many surrounding suburbs. And I work here at our Hennepin County elections office. And joining us also today is my great division manager, Lydia McComas.
4: Thanks so much, Matt, for that great introduction. And thanks, Melissa and Anil, for having us today.
1: I love the way that you count that as a great introduction when Matt was mostly talking about Matt. That was really wonderful.
4: we
1: taught him that as an intern. Self-promotion is something we teach, you know, we want to make sure blind people are assertive and that kind of thing. So that's good that that's working.
0: Well, Anil, should we start with Jeff and talk a little bit about kind of the history of where we are today? And we do have something called the Help America Vote Act. And really, the point of this whole podcast is that blind Americans have just as much right as any other American to cast a secret independent ballot. And that was really done through our Help America Vote Act with some regulations. And we still do a lot with elections today to make sure that people have those rights and to really figure out whether those rights are truly in place, or where maybe people are having experiences where it's sort of falling short. So do we want to maybe turn it over to Jeff a little bit to talk about our Help America Vote Act efforts?
3: Absolutely. As Melissa mentioned, the Help America Vote Act, or HAVA, as many people refer to, it was passed in 2002 as a result of the 2000 election. And with the Help America Vote Act, one of the goals of HAVA was to provide all American voters, including those who were blind or low vision, with the opportunity to vote both privately and independently. HAVA required by the start of the year of 2006 that all voting jurisdictions must provide at least one accessible voting machine per polling place. And they provided federal funds to these jurisdictions to make sure that that was a reality. And, you know, with HAVA, it's great that we have this opportunity to be able to vote both privately and independently, but there still can be problems that present itself at the ballot box when it comes to in-person voting. We still have to advocate that, one, the poll machine is set up. So it's great to have these machines available with federal funds, but if it's not set up at the beginning of the election day, it kind of defeats the purpose. So it's essential that these machines are set up from the very beginning of the day and ready to be operated on. Poll worker training is another obstacle that is faced when entering election day. Many poll workers, they'll oftentimes have these machines put into the corner of the polling location and think that it's only for a person with a disability to utilize those machines, which is not the case. That being said, they're usually not well versed in how these machines operate. So when someone does come in to use the machine, or if someone asks to use the machine, oftentimes they're going to seem dumbfounded of how the machine operates and really at a disadvantage of how they can utilize these devices. In addition to that, if only a person with disability is coming in to use the device, it doesn't provide the secrecy of the ballot. And I'll give an example. If one blind person goes into a polling location and they use the ballot marking device, and then that ballot marking device is not used for the rest of the election day, it's going to print a ballot that's a little bit different in size and texture than the hand-marked paper ballots. So at the end of the day, when the poll workers are looking at the ballots, they can tell who that one individual voted for because they know that was the particular ballot that they had used. And this presents a problem with the privacy of the ballot.
1: Yeah, and I think even beyond that, I think what's important is it's incumbent upon us to encourage more people who aren't blind to actually use those machines anyway. And there's really a benefit to doing that. I tell my sighted friends, I said, you want to use the accessible machine because not only is it accessible for blind people, it's the machine that helps prevent undervoting and overvoting, you know, all these different things that could cause a problem with your ballot. I know that a lot of my friends who, one, they don't want to go to digital in the first place. I'm like, well, you know, in the old school, if you had a number two pencil and you slipped, you know, that whole thing is void because that stray mark just devalidated anything you put on that Scantron. But these machines are also very helpful for the average voter. And then the other piece that you were talking about around the poll worker training on how to use the machines, they're so important. The only time I really had problems, aside from one where someone didn't know you actually had to plug the headphone jacks into the jack for it to work. But the only problem I've had is the people who are marking the card or setting up the card to go into the voting machine always end up selecting their own ballot, even though I tell them I need the talking ballot. They say, oh, yeah, I know what you need. And then they'll end up, you know, choosing the low vision ballot or something like that. And of course, when you take those to the machines, they don't work. So the poll worker training on how to program those cards and set up the equipment is key.
3: Absolutely. I couldn't agree with you more, Anil.
0: So what do we do to, well, actually, let's go back and make sure you don't have anything else to say, Jeff, about any of that. But then my other question is, what do we do as the National Federation of the Blind to gather data? Because that was part of HAVA, I believe, is collecting the data, making sure, of course, you have these regulations. Now you have to make sure that they're actually doing what they set out to do. And I believe we've been collecting data for quite a long time and we still collect data. So why don't we talk a little bit about that also? And after you have anything else that you want to add to what you were saying about the ballot and voting and that type of thing.
3: Sure. So in regards to the data, we've been conducting the blind voter surveys. We've been doing this for quite some time now, where we get feedback, where it allows individuals who have voted in that particular election. We'll have this blind voter survey conducted in November for people to provide feedback of how their experience went at the polls. And this is helpful because, as you mentioned, Melissa, collecting this data not only helps us understand where election officials need to perfect the whole system from when the voter enters the polling place until when they leave, but also it notifies federal agencies, the United States Department of Justice, of what's going on with these different states and how they're operating. One example I can give that's pretty recent is in Alaska this year, there were instances where they weren't providing ballot marking devices in particular polling places. This is against federal law. Each polling place needs at least one ballot marking device in their polling location. So because of this, the Department of Justice was able to look into that and enforce action where they said, this is against the law. You have to provide these ballot marking devices at each polling place. So it gives the elections officials that little swift kick that they need sometimes in order to provide these devices.
0: And then on the other flip side, if you have a great experience, then we can figure out where they're doing it right, which is also important. If you have an experience where you walked in and from start to finish, it was perfect, there was no problems, we need to hear about that too. And so from the very, very great experiences to the mediocre to the, oh my gosh, it's horrible because I didn't even have a machine or my card never worked or whatever else it was, it's great that we can collect this data and have and see the gamut. And I want to just touch on that again, because we do truly need to know all of it. We need to get a good idea of how many people are voting, of what their experiences are across the board. So if you have a great experience and you think, oh, they don't need that data, there was nothing wrong, please fill out the survey anyway. We do need that data. We need to know when things go right. And I know that there's people like Lydia and Matt who are working really, really hard to make sure that things are going right in Minnesota, at least in Hennepin County. And so that's the kind of data that they and other people that are doing similar work across the country need to know, oh, we are doing something right. This is working out really well.
2: Yeah. And when it comes to the accessible voting machines, that's actually one of the projects I'm working on here in my position at Hennepin County. And one of the things I wanted to work on when I came in, and what we're doing in our voter outreach program here that we've created, is we're reaching out to populations that have high barriers to voting, which include people with disabilities. I'm working on some other projects as well, like outreach to homeless voters and working with those organizations. And, you know, so there's other projects I'm working on. You know, we're going into high schools, talking with, you know, young voters and you know, reaching them. But one of my major projects is working on outreach to voters with disabilities. And one of the things we're doing is we're taking our voting machines. We have two here in Hennepin County right now that are in use, the Omni Ballot and the Express Vote. And we are taking those out into the community to community organizations. We're going to be taking it to our National Federation of the Blind Metro Chapter here in a few weeks to our September meeting. But not only are we bringing it there, we've also brought it to the Metropolitan Center for Independent Living. We brought it to Opportunity Partners last spring, which is, this is an organization in the Minneapolis area, which serves people who have intellectual and developmental disabilities who might like to use the accessible voting machine. Because the more people who see what an accessible voting machine is, they understand how it works, they like the machine, the more likely they are to ask to use it. Because I think for too long, it's just been considered, oh, that's just the blind voter's machine. Mm-hmm. Well, if it's thought of as more than that, and a machine that people with other disabilities and really any voter, even a non-disabled voter who wants to use it for whatever reason, if they start using the machine, the more likely it is to be up and running at the polling place, the more likely people are going to use it, the better it will work, and the less barriers blind people will have.
1: So, Matt, you mentioned two machines. Are both of those machines available at each polling place, or how does that work?
2: No, the Express Vote, which is the newer machine, and that has the different ballot size, which was mentioned earlier. We're piloting that one this year at the Hennepin County Government Center for early voting. Many of the polling locations on election day will still have the Omni Ballot. And the nice thing about the Omni Ballot, it actually does use the same ballot size as other ballots. So that is an advantage the machine has there, is you would have the same ballot size.
0: Wow, I wish we had that in Maryland, because we do not.
1: Yeah. And it seems like you guys are going the opposite direction, that you're moving away from the machine that gives the universal ballot to a machine that gives a distinct ballot. But I guess, again, if everybody's using that same machine, it really won't matter. So Keep us posted on that.
2: Yeah, well, we actually have some laws, which I'm not going to get too much detail because I don't want to describe them incorrectly, but we passed some laws so that, like, if there were a recount, the poll workers who worked that precinct would not have anything to do with those ballots. And if there's less than 10 ballots in a precinct, they're combined with other precincts. These are the skinny ballots now, that they would be combined with other precincts, so they'd be mixed in with more ballots. And we've put procedures in place to try to ensure that those ballots stay private and independent.
1: Nice.
0: Great.
1: So you're doing all that work, what does Lydia do?
0: Yeah, exactly. You're doing that work, exactly.
1: You're doing all that work. I mean, what's left for Lydia? I mean,
4: thank you. So at Hennepin County, we really prioritize working with communities who face the highest barriers to voting. And that's why working with communities with disabilities is something that we've been focusing on. And that's one of Matt's main projects. Like Matt said, that we have been working a lot with different communities who have disabilities who might want to use these machines. So we've been working, like Matt said, with communities with intellectual and developmental disabilities. We're working with an organization this fall that works with autistic communities, people with autism, who might find these machines helpful. And so we've really been trying to make sure that people feel comfortable using these machines. They're available at all of our polling places. We're also putting together a survey that asks people about their experience with these machines, especially with the new machines that we're piloting at our in-person absentee locations. So that hopefully that survey will give us feedback to see what we need to change, what people like, what they don't like about that process. And we'll have that. It's an online survey, and we'll hand it to people with business cards, and the business cards have Braille, and we can also email it out to folks. So we're really excited about that. But like I said, this is a huge priority for Hennepin County elections. We want to make sure that everyone knows that they have the right to vote, and they have the right to vote as autonomously as possible.
0: Wow, that's great. And I mean, I hope that there's things like this that are happening across the country.
1: Yeah,
0: because I think Hennepin County sounds like you're doing an incredible job with getting the word out and making sure that people know all of the options. And let's just talk a minute about the machines themselves in case there's people that have never used them. These machines, I'm trying to get confirmation from you guys. I know they can talk, but I don't think they have to talk either. I think there's some large print type abilities.
2: Yep, the screens will zoom. Yep, they will talk with there's a keypad with, we call it a Braille keypad, which has, tactile buttons on it that, so you use headphones and then use the keypad with buttons to navigate the ballot with this screen reader. They have a built-in screen reader on the machines. You can navigate it that way and that's what I prefer is to use the speech output with headphones and the keypad. And then, for a low vision user, for example, who may not want to use the speech output or not be used to that, there is a zoom feature. They can basically enlarge the ballot, and you can basically have a large print ballot right there on your screen. And then it works like a touch screen. You can just touch the screen and select your candidate right there with the touch screen. And then one of our machines, the Express Vote, actually has a feature where a voter could hook up a sip and puff device. And this is a device that someone would operate, I believe, with like their mouth and their face for someone with motor disabilities who would have trouble using their hands and feet for motor skills. So that's another feature. They have to bring their own sip and puff device. And I have never actually seen the machine operated that way, but I know that is possible.
4: I'll just add that there are lots of different machines across the country. We have two in Hennepin County. There's lots of different machines in Minnesota, lots of different machines across the country. And so some of the features vary, but they do have to be accessible for people with disabilities. So if you're curious, if listeners are curious about what machines are available in your area at your polling place, reach out to your local election office and reach out to your Secretary of State's office. They should have a list of the machines and capabilities on their website. We do in Hennepin County or in Minnesota at mnvotes.gov. You can see what county has which devices. And that might help you figure out what to do on election day. I'll also mention it would be great if local offices like ours, like we do, do demonstrations. So if your local NFB chapter wants to host your local election office to do a demonstration of the machine, reach out. Go reach out to your local election office, and hopefully they have time. I know we're all very busy right now, but hopefully they have time and resources to do that.
1: And I love that you guys are doing that. I think that's so important. Being familiar with the machine before you get to the polling place is going to be key with respect to ensuring that you're actually able to use it, because your knowledge of the machine is going to be key in those polls where the poll worker may not necessarily be up to speed, we'll say.
0: Definitely. And they are easy. They are designed to be easy to use. But I agree with Anil. The more you are familiar, the less surprises you'll have, especially if you've never voted before. It's really important to be able to, if you can, get your hands. And it's always pretty funny when they have those demonstrations. Often it's things like, which do you want to vote for, dogs or cats? Or what ice cream flavor is your favorite? It's funny the chocolate way that they will, do these different different funny elections, mock elections. Yeah. It always makes me smile to see what types of mock election questions are asked.
1: But being prepared is key. And I was curious, Jeff, maybe you know, I tell people, try to access the sample ballot before you go so that you'll know who's running, what the referendums are, what the questions are, so that you actually go in with an idea of how you want to vote. Does HAVA cover ensuring that like the sample ballot information is accessible?
3: So HAVA does cover that to an extent. It varies at times based off of what the accessibility. It can also be they could provide that information right before you enter the polling place.
1: Interesting.
3: So I agree. You should be able to call ahead and request some of that information and let them know that you'll be participating in the election of that particular, you know, in that particular polling place. But I think it's one of those things that the more you prep the polling location prior to election day, the more likelihood they will have that information available before you even get to the polling place for you.
1: And I normally pull mine down from the web. And I know that in many instances, a lot of our Newsline, NFB Newsline local channels also publish the sample ballot information. So individuals who are blind or print disabled can go into their local Newsline channel and get information on what that ballot's going to look like and what the who the candidates are going to be and what the questions are. But being informed before you get to the polls, I think, is very important.
4: Almost all of the Secretary of State's websites, if that's who runs elections in your state, have the sample ballots on their website. So, for example, in Minnesota, we should have those sample ballots up in the next couple of weeks here prior to in-person absentee voting starting on September 20th. And those are all screen reader capable.
0: Wow, absentee voting. I love how you did that, but we need to take a quick break. So after the break, we are going to talk about absentee voting, which is one more way that people can mark their ballot. So please stay tuned for the Nation's Blind podcast.
5: The PAC plan is our pre-authorized contribution plan. 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Anyone who wants to contribute to the plan for the first time or who wants to up their contribution, just share with us some financial information. It can either be a debit card or a bank account and routing number, and we will make sure that your generous donation is processed each month. There are two ways that you can do this. One, you can go to nfb.org/PAC. That's P-A-C. You can also give us a call at 1-877-NFB-2-PAC. That's 1-877-632-2722. Leave a message that does not contain financial information, but that contains your contact info, and one of our folks will call you back.
0: You're listening to the Nation's Blind podcast. This episode is all about voting. And before the break, Lydia mentioned absentee ballots. And that is one more way. We've talked a lot about how you can vote in person, but there are also ways to vote absentee. And in some states, including Maryland, we have absentee ballots that you can mark in an accessible way. Now, unfortunately, there are still difficulties with submitting those ballots because you have to sign it. You have to submit it in an envelope that's signed in a certain place in a certain way. And so you still will need help in order to submit your ballots. You're not really able to do it independently, even though you're able to mark it independently. But in other states, they're now having people be able to have absentee ballots and actually vote and submit them electronically. So how do people find out whether they're able to vote absentee, whether the absentee marking is accessible, whether they can electronically submit? Where would they go, or what would they do to get that information?
4: Yeah, so I would suggest, again, your Secretary of State's office should have that information on their website, or you can call up your local election office to figure out what accessible voting options are available to you and if there's an accessible absentee ballot available to you. In Minnesota, like you mentioned in Maryland, there is the accessible absentee ballot, which can be emailed to voters who have disabilities. That ballot is emailed to the voter, and then they complete it with a screen reader. But exactly like you were saying, they do have to then print out the ballot and then send it back to our office in the mail or drop it off. So that second part of that is not as accessible as possible. I know other states allow electronic return of those accessible absentee ballots. In Minnesota and like you said, Maryland, it does have to be returned by mail. But for all of those options, I would highly suggest contacting your local election office, looking on their website, or looking at your Secretary of State's website.
0: And I would think, too, for figuring out how to register to vote, I think some states still you're able to register the day of elections, other states you are not. So I'm guessing all things election would be on that Secretary of State's website. And I'm also guessing that there might be ways to have registration drives, and maybe that could be something that a local chapter might want to consider before elections. Maybe while they are demonstrating the machines, they could possibly have a voter registration drive at the same time.
4: That's a fantastic use of that time, is to make sure that folks both know what the machines feel like and also make sure that they're prepped, that they're registered, that they know when and how and where they're going to vote. So I'd highly recommend local chapters do registration drives as well.
2: Another thing to point out with the accessible absentee ballots is they're a great option for deafblind voters. And I know this has been a topic that's come up more in recent years. Because the accessible voting machines, due to security concerns and those sorts of things, they do not have Braille support where you could hook up a refreshable Braille display to an accessible voting machine at this time. But for a deafblind voter who would like to vote using their Braille display, if they request an absentee ballot to be emailed to them, they can just use their equipment at home, hook their refreshable Braille display up to their computer, and fill out their ballot that way. Of course, as we said, they would still need help with, you know, the filling out the envelope and getting that mailed back in. But for a deafblind voter, I think the accessible absentee ballot right now would be a great option for them.
0: It just proves that we have more advocacy to do, because to me, if somebody can hook up a sip and puff to a machine, I don't see what really the difference would be about hooking up a Braille display. I think it's just something that nobody's thought about, but that's something maybe that we can start to advocate for in our own states, and maybe also on a federal level at some point when voting becomes a hot topic again, or when we think we can get regulations through.
4: There's a question around if voters can receive a Braille ballot. This is a state-by-state law. Some states do produce Braille ballots. It sounds like a couple states do. We reached out to Thomas Hicks at the Election Assistance Commission to see if he knew the number of states that produce Braille ballots. And we don't have that number as of this recording, but reach out to your local election office, see if that's something that they do. We don't do that in Minnesota, but we'll look into it for the future. But it is based on your state's law.
1: Yeah, I think the voting process itself has continued to evolve. I love the potential excitement of the electronic ballot delivery and return system, which I think is active in some states, maybe, if I'm not mistaken, West Virginia and Colorado. And I'm a proponent of going to that space, right? I appreciate individuals who, for whatever reason, the convenience of voting from home works for them. But I like instances of being in the community as a blind person, you know, engaging and being seen and letting people know that blind people are exercising, you know, our rights and responsibilities just like everyone else, I think is an important. So not only my personal responsibility as a citizen, but also as a member of the National Federation of the Blind, really setting expectations for blind people to be fully participating members of our communities. And as you said, Melissa, that's going to require a lot of advocacy. So Jeff, can you tell us a little bit about, you know, some of our advocacy efforts moving toward that eventual goal?
3: Absolutely. And as you mentioned, Neil, West Virginia does have electronic ballot return, and so does North Carolina, I believe you stated. 13 states actually have electronic ballot return. And the benefit from electronic ballot return is it allows the user to verify their vote as well. So when you have electronic ballot delivery and return, and as Neil and Melissa, you both were mentioning how the ballot has to be printed, the verification process isn't there when it comes to blind and low vision voters. But with electronic ballot return, it is there because they're able to verify when that ballot is being cast, what was marked. And with that, 13 states have this. With UOCAVA voters, it's actually close to the numbers over 30 states.
1: Can you explain what UOCAVA voters are?
3: Sure. UOCAVA voters is uniformed and overseas voters. So these are or military voters. So these are, you know, these could be troops that are serving overseas. Mm-hmm. They could be American citizens that are just living abroad. They could be the family members of troops that are serving overseas. So those particular voters have access in over 30 states. Voters with disabilities, as I mentioned, is only 13 right now. So our advocacy efforts is to increase that number, obviously, especially in those states where UOCAVA voters have that opportunity. In fact, many lawsuits were actually filed out of those 13 states. Several of them were due to lawsuits where the courts determined that if you are allowing UOCAVA voters to have electronic ballot return, then you have to allow that same concept or that same manner of voting to voters of disabilities, because it was they found it unconstitutional that you're permitting one group to vote in this way, but not another group.
1: It makes sense that it's a proven concept. I'm definitely a proponent that we need to give our best to our military. They're making the ultimate sacrifice for our freedoms. But I think at a minimum, the fact that they're able to do it is a proof of concept. So if the concern was whether it could be done and whether there's any safety or security concerns, we've overcome those barriers. So why not open it up for more people who can use that as a means to fully participate in this process, to actually participate?
3: Absolutely. I couldn't agree with you more on that statement, Anil. And we've been advocating in several states to enact electronic ballot return. And how we do that is we form coalitions with other disability groups, whether it's other groups, other blindness groups or other groups. I believe before we were talking about at the polling place and in person, people with hand dexterities that wouldn't be able to operate and using the sip and puff. Well, the same concept applies for them when it comes to electronic ballot return. So there's an incentive for them to join in a coalition with us to advocate for some of these common goals that we have to achieve electronic ballot return. And we've been doing this in states that have UOCAVA voters voting in that way, but also states that do not. You can make the argument if UOCAVAs have this, the permit, you know, the right to vote that way, then the voters with disabilities should. But the Americans with Disability Act, Title II of the Americans with Disability Act, says that if you allow anyone to vote remotely, any voter that has the option to vote remotely, then voters with disabilities should have the same opportunity. Mm-hmm. So with that being said, any state that has remote voting, which many of them do, I believe it's over 40 of them do at this point, then voters with disabilities should have the same opportunity to vote both privately and independently using a remote device as well.
1: And the beauty of that is they're using their existing technology. So Matt mentioned earlier, deafblind users integrating a Braille display into a voting machine. Well, I have a Braille display at my home computer. If it is a deafblind person, they probably have a refreshable Braille display hooked up to the system that they will be using for this electronic ballot delivery and return system. Same with someone, like you said, with mobility dexterity. They have whatever sip and puff or whatever voice dictation manipulation of their computer already installed. So the accommodation is already built in their own environment.
0: Yeah, absolutely. And I love what President Riccobono says about this. He often says, if astronauts from the International Space Station can cast their votes and it can be secure, then why can't people on Earth do the same thing?
1: How about that? Wow.
0: Which always makes me laugh.
1: Wow. Yeah, we can keep it encrypted from the Klingons. I don't know why. Yeah,
0: exactly.
1: Very nice. Yeah, I like it. I'm going to start using that. That's awesome. If they can vote from space.
0: You never heard him say that? Oh,
1: no,
0: my goodness.
1: Wow. It's true, though. Very true.
0: Yeah. No, it is true. It is true. Absolutely. So I don't know. Are there other things that we haven't covered? Are there things that any of our guests would like to say to our listeners before we wrap up this wonderful episode?
2: One thing I could say is because I know it's been mentioned a lot over the years, one of the struggles we've had as blind people is, and we kind of touched on this earlier, is with the accessible voting machines, is making sure that they are set up and ready to go at the polling place. And that's been a struggle over the years, that they'll be in the corner and not set up or not plugged in. If blind voters are still finding that to be the case, contact your local election office. It might even be your city hall, whether it's your city hall, your county election office, your secretary of state, or all of them, whoever runs elections in your state, and let them know that this is an issue and that accessible voting machines are not being prioritized, because they really should be prioritized. You know, when election judges are trained that the machines must be set up and ready to go. And it is on the election offices at the hyper-local level, as in counties and, like I say, in some cases, even cities, who train those election workers, who set up the machines, who store the machines, who do that work. So if voters are having trouble with that, yeah, contact your local election office and get in touch with them and express your concerns to them.
0: And that's for early voting, too, which I think is really important. We didn't even cover that, but people who have disabilities should have at least one way to vote in any early voting that might be offered by your state.
2: Yes, absolutely. Yep, early voting be the same as election day.
0: Yep. Yes. Same as election day. And then, Jeff, just a quick question. I don't know if we're doing this year. I know we have the survey, but in past years, we've done HAVA hotlines. So if people were having direct issues with their particular polling places, they would have a place to call to try to at least report those and or get those resolved. Are we doing that again this year for this election?
3: Yes. Yes, we are, Melissa. And we actually have that up all year during election year. So even if you're voting, if you have an early primary, if you're one of the states that has a primary in February or March or whenever it may be, we really recommend that you reach out to us with your stories, good or bad. And you could do that by either email or phone number. If you're doing it by email, it's myvote@nfb.org. And if you choose to call, it's 410-659-9314. And the extension is 8683. And that actually spells out vote on your telephone keypad.
0: Oh, look at that. I see what we did there. That's amazing. Good for us. Well, I had no idea that was up all year round. That's fantastic.
2: Could I actually throw in one last question to Jeff? So what the complaints that you receive on the hotline, where do those go back to local election office? What is done with those? Where do those go?
3: Sure. So we keep those to bring up when we do have meetings with, you know, the U.S. Department of Justice, if it's a particular Secretary of State's office. But we also want to notify, and I believe we mentioned this previously, but also allow the person that is submitting the complaint where they can submit their complaint individually as well. So if they want to submit a complaint to the Department of Justice or to their Secretary of State's office, to point them in the right direction so that they can submit that information. But we do keep that as well, so that when we are having meetings with those elected officials or folks within the administration, we can have those conversations.
4: I want to add, in addition to contacting your local election office and contacting the NFB hotline, if you have issues, please, please fill out a HAVA complaint form if you're experiencing issues in a federal election with these materials or with accessibility at the polling place. It's really important to fill out that complaint form so that there is a paper trail, so that people, so that election admin and county attorneys can go back and make sure that that complaint is investigated and that issue is resolved. We have lots of support on the federal side from the Election Assistance Commission, which was put in place by HAVA to rectify a lot of these situations. The Elections Assistance Commission, if there's any election officials listening out there, is a great resource for you to go and find more ways to make sure that we are administering accessible elections. So please make sure you fill out that HAVA complaint form.
0: Excellent. And where would people find that?
4: Yeah, you can find it, I think, on the Election Assistance Commission website. You can find it likely on your Secretary of State's website. It's on the Minnesota Secretary of State's website. Some states do have their own complaint forms. So Minnesota does have our own complaint form for non-federal elections. So if you're a Minnesota voter and you encounter issues at the polling place and it's not a federal election, please fill out that Minnesota complaint form. If we get a HAVA complaint form for non-federal elections, we will still investigate. But just know that HAVA is really just for federal elections, and you may have a different state form for other elections.
1: Well, this has been a lot to take in. I want to thank Jeff for being a good shepherd for all of the work that the NFB continues to do to ensure that blind people have the independent right to cast our ballot. Lydia, thank you for creating a space that is responsive to the needs of voters with disabilities and definitely engaging or allowing Matt to engage the way he does. And Matt, thank you for being on the front line. And I think that more and more blind people should get more active in this process and even be poll workers during election day. I think that our presence there has a lot of win-win. So we're hoping that people benefited from the information shared on the podcast. Love to hear your stories. Any advice that you have on how we can make the process better would be greatly appreciated. But for whatever, by whatever means, please get registered and vote. That's the big thing.
0: So it sounds like Secretary of State or local election commissions are really the places where you would go to find the most up-to-date resources, obviously, for your own state. But I do think that the NFB also has a webpage that we update with different tools and things. Is that right?
3: That's correct, Melissa. We have, if you go to nfb.org/vote, we have a webpage that will provide you with the Secretary of State's webpages, as you mentioned. It'll provide you with the information that I was speaking about previously, where you can send your stories, and the voting hotline as well. It'll also have videos of the ballot marking devices. And when we were speaking earlier about contacting your particular polling place or your Secretary of State's office to figure out what kind of ballot marking device they'll be using at your particular polling place, we have examples and YouTube videos of how those devices operate and all the features that are included with those devices. So it's a great opportunity. If you're not familiar, this is your first time voting, or even if this is your, 70th time voting, to go to that page and look at what devices will be used and get familiar with them so that when you enter the polling place, you understand how the device works.
0: And that's wonderful, because if you can't for some reason make it to a chapter meeting where they're being demonstrated, or your chapter can't get somebody to come because we are getting to election crunch time, at least you'd have that video, at least you'd have that information. And I would guess that that would also have information about how it correctly needs to be set up so that it will talk or it will Zoom. So that's wonderful. I had no idea that we had that available. And I think we also have a poll workers toolkit there, which is also really good information. And I love when blind people are poll workers. I know a few of them, but even for sighted poll workers, I think it talks about what you can do to help make the voting experience as good as possible for anybody with disabilities and for people that are blind or who have low vision.
3: Absolutely. And it gives them also what they are expected as well. In a lot of these instances, when it comes to the ballot marking devices, most voters, even the voters that have vision, they want to get to the fastest line. So it's actually an incentive for these poll workers to utilize these machines to get the lines down, because they're going to be used if it's available and up and running, not only by individuals with disabilities, but also with individuals without disabilities. So the poll worker training will kind of give them a guide of how the ballot marking devices, what's the significance of them. And also if a blind voter enters the polling place, what to expect.
0: Well, that's great.
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8: The Loving Congregation by Harvey Lauer. In the following story, Harvey Lauer captures the experience that many blind church members have had and demonstrates the most effective way of educating, reassuring, and witnessing to congregations filled with ordinary people who fear blindness and are uncertain how to behave with blind people. Here is what he has to say. We can't ask them to help. What could they do? They are blind. When we were new members of our congregation, Bethlehem in Broadview, Illinois, that's almost the first remark my wife and I overheard. It didn't surprise me, because I had met professors who wouldn't let me take their courses, and some who wanted to give me a good grade just because I was blind. By the time we moved to Broadview, I was employed as a rehabilitation teacher and had to deal regularly with stereotyped notions about disability. My wife, Lueth, had just come from a rural community in which blindness was poorly understood by her family and friends. They meant well, but perceived her as dependent, even as an adult. She came to the city with hopes of being accepted as a contributing member of society. Because of her shyness, she reacted by feeling ill at ease and withdrawing. She hoped that we could find a friendlier church, but I saw the problem differently. I knew that only time and acquaintance would reveal whether such remarks were based on clannishness, ignorance, or pity. People were friendly, but that didn't help much. They told her how amazing it was that she read and wrote Braille, something she had learned in school and which she felt should not be considered unusual. As a result, she felt self-conscious and would not read aloud in public. At church gatherings, we both sat a lot and must have appeared rather helpless. People may have wondered how we did our housework. We kept a reasonably good house, but there were two big obstacles to functioning in church. The first was unfamiliarity with the territory. At home, we knew where to find things. At church, almost nothing was ever in the same place twice. At home, awkward behavior could be laughed off. In public, the appearance of awkwardness brings not only needed assistance, but sometimes too much help and expressions of pity that are hard to take. Talk was futile. There were two barriers. It was hard for Lueth to try new things, and some people were reluctant to give her a chance. Some wanted to help but didn't know how to begin. While she couldn't wait on tables efficiently, she could have helped in the kitchen if she had known where things were kept. She couldn't watch children on the playground, but she could have helped in the nursery if people had believed in her ability. She couldn't make posters, but she had developed the ability to write and dramatize stories. Yet she needed encouragement and acceptance. My own road to acceptance and involvement was just as rocky. Over the course of several years, and with the help of prayer and good friends, our strategy took shape. We volunteered to organize the coffee hours. Then we forgot to find someone to go in early to make coffee and prepare for the activity, so the job fell to us. We went a half hour early in order to familiarize ourselves with the kitchen and find everything we needed. The members who came later with coffee cakes were surprised to find us there, and more surprised to find the place set up for business. In calling people for the next coffee hour, we found that it's easy to get people to bring things, but harder to find someone who will go early and set everything up. Lueth said, "Why don't we do it again?" So we did it again, and many more times after that. Each time, different people who were taking their turns would come in and find us working. Good working relationships were formed. Lueth began to help with other activities. People found out what she could do efficiently and gave her those tasks. The years went by. We had birthday parties for our children and invited members' children. We joined neighborhood Bible study groups where Lueth gradually gained the confidence to read passages and contribute to the discussion. She volunteered to be a friendly visitor in convalescent homes where she could talk with people individually, then later read stories to groups, and finally lead a Bible class. Now she is on the evangelism team and an officer on the church council. I did not learn about the final incident in my story until 20 years after it happened. Some people in town told a group of church members that we should be investigated because we were blind and probably couldn't take proper care of our children. Nothing was done about the suggestion because the members assured them that blindness was no reason for such a concern. They said that our children were at least as well cared for as theirs. It turned out that ours is not only a friendly church, but an observant and loving one as well.
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0: When Cuts Become Catastrophe, Defending Braille and Deafblind Education by Justin Young. A photo appears on the page, the caption, Justin Young. From the editor, Justin Young is a member of the advocacy and policy team at the National Federation of the Blind Jernigan Institute, and education issues are part of his portfolio. Here is what he has to say about recent cuts in grants from the United States Department of Education. The Department of Education has quietly taken an action that could devastate the future of blind, low-vision, and deafblind students across our nation. This fall, the department abruptly eliminated more than 30 federal grants that fund Braille training, deafblind education, and teacher preparation. These are not obscure programs. They are the lifelines that ensure blind and deafblind children can learn, read, and communicate on equal terms with their sighted peers. That is why an urgent legislative alert went out from our national office. You can read the full text of the alert at nfb.org/monitor-links. As Education Week reporter Mark Lieberman documented in his October 2025 article, teachers and students learned of the cuts with shock and disbelief. April Wilson, one of only two teachers of blind students in her Illinois district, had been completing a federally supported Braille certification program when she received the news. Some VI teachers can go years at a time and not teach Braille, she told Education Week. When we get that student who's blind in our district, we'd better get ready. Without those grants, she and hundreds of other educators will lose the opportunity to get ready at all. According to the Education Week report, the department has discontinued funding for Braille training programs at California State University and the University of South Carolina, as well as projects serving deafblind children under the Individuals with Disabilities Education Act. In his positive note, a publication for leaders and members of the National Federation of the Blind of South Carolina, affiliate president Marty McKenzie noted, I was notified on Sunday, September 6, 2025, that Project Inspire 2, Access and Equality in STEM Learning for Individuals Who Read Braille, grant, has been defunded effective September 30, 2025. Dr. Tina Herzberg, a Federationist, is the principal investigator on this grant. It is the third Braille grant she has obtained in her 18-year tenure at the University of South Carolina upstate. Federationists, such as First Vice President Lenora Robertson and others, learned to read Braille under the first grant. Federal deafblind centers that help families and teachers across states are also facing elimination or consolidation. As Education Week notes, these students represent one of the lowest incidence but highest need populations in education. The federal deafblind centers that connect families and educators across states now face elimination or forced consolidation, meaning that the specialized expertise families rely on may simply vanish. If our students don't have the best quality of teachers, one mother of a deafblind student asked, what are we really giving them? These decisions are more than bureaucratic adjustments. They represent a betrayal of our nation's commitment to equal opportunity in education. Braille literacy is not an elective skill. It is the foundation of learning for blind students. When teacher training programs are dismantled, students lose access not only to Braille, but to literacy itself. For deafblind students, whose numbers are small but whose needs are complex, the loss of coordinated federal support could mean no meaningful instruction at all. This is not fiscal prudence. It is moral gross negligence. The National Federation of the Blind knows what happens when society treats the education of blind and deafblind children as expendable. We fought for decades to secure the right to learn Braille, to receive materials on time, and to be taught by trained professionals. We know that when blind and deafblind children are denied those tools, the result is not merely academic failure, it is a lifetime of limited opportunity. The Department of Education must reverse course and restore these essential programs. Our children's literacy and future depend on it.
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2: Led by the blind, bringing authenticity to services for the blind and making them relevant to the lives we want to live, by Brian Bashan. There was a photo on the page, the caption, Brian Bashan. from the editor. Brian Bashan is the chief executive officer at the San Francisco Lighthouse for the Blind. When I first heard about him, he was a science writer, and I was soon fascinated by everything he had to say. I was delighted to find that he was a Federationist, and I felt a real sense of awe at playing on the same team. I admit to being somewhat dismayed when Brian gave up his work as a reporter and moved into the field of rehabilitation. But I should have expected good things, for that is certainly what Brian has delivered at the Lighthouse. Here are the comments he made on the last morning of the 2019 National Convention.
3: Thank you, President Riccobono. Thank you, distinguished guests. Good morning, Federation family.

We have a 117-year history with some high points and some low points. Reinvention is our friend. I want to talk to you about what happens when a large private agency starts hiring blind people at every level of management and people, blind and sighted, who know the truth about blindness. Perhaps the way that an agency is led and governed is to just talk about who the people are who are working at our agency. And I will remind you that a little more than 10 years ago, the number of Lighthouse people attending convention was zero. Anyone here of the ones here this week? Scott Blanks, director of our programs. Aaron Lauritsen, director of Access Tech. Amy Mason in our technology program. Debbie Wertzman, tech trainer. Bobby Pompey, teaching life skills. Amber Sherrard, wellness. Jamie Gump, youth. Ann Kwan, transition youth. Serena Olson, adult programs. Kate Williams, employment immersion. Wanda Pearson, employment. Christina Daniels, communications and the Holman Prize. Kat Jones, O&M. And from our Mad Lab, Greg Carrot, Caitlin O'Mallier, and Maritza Calderon. Oh, yes. Did you see one other person at the Lighthouse you may have heard of? May have seen him on 60 Minutes this January. Chris Downey, our board chair. He's my boss, and his predecessor, chair of the board, was blind, and his successor is likely going to be blind. Now, these folks that I just mentioned are helping us be authentic. Yes, the Lighthouse does the same core training as you can find around the country, but a little differently. We believe in the power of words. We don't call the people who study with us clients. We call them students. We've gotten rid of the ableist and insulting term for blindness the so-called professionals use. We never say vision loss. We describe, out of respect, all publications, whether it's Superfest or our own communications, all images. You know, we've had a camp in Napa for 70 years. For more than 60 of those years, blind people were not permitted to cook in the commercial kitchen. Last year, our director of camp, Tony Fletcher, went into the kitchen for something and noticed there were 7 people working in the kitchen. All 7 were blind. We have 20 counselors who do the hundreds and hundreds of people sessions in our summer camp. Last year, 17 of those counselors were blind. Our board and our management designed our 40,000 square foot headquarters in San Francisco. Every square inch of it was designed with the blind in mind. It is a beautiful place, but much more beautiful is the fact that you can control things there, the audiovisual systems, the thermostats, even talking business caller ID, all accessible. We believe in the history that we have, and we owe our predecessors a debt of gratitude. So when you come and stay at the Lighthouse, you'll notice the rooms are named, names that you may know. Well, blind boss Chris Buckley, the San Francisco boss, but also Newell Perry, Isabel Grant, Jacobus Tenbrook. We shatter some myths about blind people always being dependent. We have an annual, several times a year, blood drive where blind people roll up our sleeves and contribute back to the Red Cross.

0: A few years ago, we created the Holman Prize for Blind Ambition. Okay. We spent over $250,000 making actual blind people's dreams. Last week, Red Cell from the UK rode across 10 miles of a bog in Scotland, swam across the boiling Atlantic, and climbed a 22-story tall sea stack and successfully summited it. Last month, Stacy Cervenka's Blind Travel Network went live. And I bet there may be one or two comments about the Mandalay Bay on that network as well. And in a couple of weeks, Conchita Hernandez will do the first ever all-Spanish blind family retreat in Jalisco in Mexico. Making the hard decisions about who wins the Holman Prize, we have a distinguished committee, an international committee, all blind. You may know a few of these names who are judges. Anil Lewis. Gary Wunder. Catherine Webster. Brian Miller. Debbie Kent Stein. Chancey Fleet. And a new member, still in training in Colorado, Holly Scott Gardner. Now, while the name Lighthouse may have suggested to you a giant factory with little blind leadership, our community and our authenticity now demand that we be more bold. So what have we done? When nobody thought 5 years ago that this scrappy little startup could succeed, we invested $100,000 for an app that now has 2.5 million volunteers and 150,000 users, Be My Eyes. When it was unheard of that a lighthouse would pursue blind civil rights, we sued Redbox and made sure that 30,000 Redboxes across the United States are now accessible. When we switched to an HR and payroll system at the Lighthouse and found it was inaccessible, we brought out the lawyers. We're talking with them now. When we finish and make that system accessible, the 500,000 people who get their paychecks through ADP will have an accessible system. When Goodwill in Northern California wanted to work with the Lighthouse, we said, no, you have to reject the 14C subminimum wage of your parent organization. We challenged them and their board of directors remove the 14C certification. I ask you, is your local blind private agency troublemaking enough? When the experts said that seniors couldn't be taken to an immersive training, sometimes at our camp, sometimes in San Francisco, we thought otherwise. We're now in our 7th year of Changing Visions, Changing Lives retreats. In our 11-story headquarters, we fired our cleaning company and decided that blind people should get the benefits of cleaning. Today, 5 of the 7 people who clean our building are blind or deaf. Against skepticism, we put 29 beds in our high-rise headquarters so that blind people could stay and connect and form community. There are hundreds and hundreds of students that stay there every year. You may have seen some of them, the 13 students who have been here from the Lighthouse Yes program. Next week, they're going to be staying in the rooms and commuting to their internships and jobs directly from the Lighthouse. In the San Francisco Pride Parade, we marched 120 strong the largest contingent we ever had and the largest pride parade in the United States. We have a robust relationship with the big tech companies around San Francisco. For 7 years now, we've operated a sort of scrappy tech salon, Lighthouse Labs, led by Aaron Lauritsen and assisted by people like Amy Mason, Jim Barber, and Brian Barreau. But in a greater sense, we're developing something precious and rare at the Lighthouse, a 50-50 mix of blind and sighted people at all level of management working together, people who know the truth about blindness. Now, we didn't do this because we are a wealthy organization. I submit to you that we became a wealthy organization precisely because of the authentic and bold steps that we in our community insist that we do. I want to tell you a few things about our biggest benefactor, Donald Sirkin. He was not, in his 80s, an authentic low-vision person. Like so many seniors, he was ashamed and hid his own vision loss, as he would say. He thought, and he saw our messages, our blind positive messages on our website, and named us in his will in 2010. He followed our authentic message of living like the life we want and again renamed the Lighthouse in 2014 in his will. We've discovered that blind authenticity pays, that fewer people give when we have these maudlin messages about the plight of the blind, but people respond to the messages of hope and pride. And, oh yes, about that bequest, it is the largest single bequest in the history of American blindness, $130 million. But in my heart, the biggest gift I ever received was each one of you. The only way I can repay that debt is to ensure that the United States has more agencies that are authentic and reflective of the blind community. So today, Lighthouse has 140 employees in 6 locations. Where this September, we're opening a new satellite location in Berkeley. We have 82 different and distinct programs, and we're looking for cool blind people to run them, to manage them, to direct them at all levels of our organization. And may I remind you that we're especially looking for some NOMCs. Now, we're going to continue to do strategic blindness investments in technology like Be My Eyes. We're going to continue to do our blind civil rights legal advocacy. We're going to go where underserved people who are blind need our help. Last week, Director of Programs Scott Blanks went to California's Corcoran State Prison because there are blind people there, not one or two. How many blind people are in that prison? Would you believe 85? It's practically an affiliate. We want to expand our connections to people who have not been served, like the undocumented. We want to expand our T-maps. Anybody get one of our tactile maps in the exhibit hall? Yeah. We're proud of the Bulatin Award that we achieved last year for the tactile maps, and we're only going to grow it. These are tools blind people can use. We're going to do more immersive short-term courses, like how to learn LinkedIn in a long weekend, or how to learn audio editing hands-on. We're going to continue to do media partnerships, particularly with National Public Radio. Look for more than 30 podcasts about the blind and broadcasts on NPR about that. Again, not about the plight of the blind, but the joy and the beauty of how we live our lives. We want to raise the bar about traditional and often overlooked blind institutions. There are hundreds and hundreds of thousands of hours that blind youth and young adults spend in blindness camps. There's never been any kind of gathering to raise the bar about that. So this October, the Lighthouse and CNIB in Canada are going to organize the first ever Best Practices in Blind Camps conference. And we're looking to expand partnerships so we can offer more Holman Prizes. The Holman Prize for Blind Ambition just announced our 2019 awardees last night. Want to hear who they are? Computational chemist Mona Mankara has an ambitious goal to visit the teeming public transit systems on six continents and, like Anthony Bourdain, to blog and video about how a blind person takes ordinary transit. Alu Jada in the Gambia will build a mentorship system of 70 blind people in the most rural parts of that nation. People will get for the first time the positive message of blindness in the Gambia. And Yuma Jaco in Queensland and Australia, a blind astronomer, has developed an app that can run on your iPhone or smartphone and will take the data that our satellites are getting and sonify it so that blind people directly, as part of citizen science, can play a role and discover the next exoplanets. Now, there have always been blind people with self-confidence in California. Think of Newell Perry, Jacobus Tenbrook, and all that. But what we have not had is an agency in California with those kinds of people at all levels of management until now. You take the aspirations of Jacobus Tenbrook for our right to live in the world and expand it now into our right to influence our world. You know, if I can name a law, I'll call it Bashan's Law, which says that the more money an organization has, the fewer the blind people are on its board of directors or in the senior management. If you look at it, in California, the first, second, third, fourth, fifth, sixth, and seventh largest agencies, apart from the Lighthouse, are people with overwhelmingly sighted management from the top down. Nationally, fewer than 10% of blind private agencies are led by blind people or management teams. In 2019, I ask you, is this managerial apartheid acceptable? Even the 660 independent living centers are mandated to have half of their management and half their board of directors be people with disabilities. You know, in California, though, one large private agency actually fought a bill in the California legislature saying that they could not be mandated to find even 20% of their board of directors because they couldn't find qualified blind people in California. The Lighthouse right now is at 50% blind and sighted parity on our board of directors, and in the next few months, it is likely that we will codify that as a permanent part of our bylaws. So it's time to take that disability refrain, nothing about it without us, and just make it simple, nothing without us. Our authenticity is based that blind people want to be actors and not passive people. We want to be subjects and not predicates in somebody else's sentence. We don't believe in an artificial schism between blind and sighted people working in our field. And we certainly don't need a divisive and outmoded organization like NAC to tell us what's progressive and what's authentic. In 30 years, the Lighthouse has not needed the services of NAC, and we never will. Our future and the future of private agencies lies in cultivating and not alienating sighted allies. They are essential to amplify our reach. Our goal then is to teach and engage and involve our wider community, but a community that must learn from us with humility and respect. It is now time for us in the Federation to take some larger strides, to expand our reach beyond our three training centers and the handful of commissions and state training centers we now influence. Our task is to light more flames of authenticity in places that call themselves lighthouses, societies, centers, or happy homes for the blind. So whether your local private agency is in the east or west, north or south, or even in San Francisco, will you please join me in the new refrain, nothing without us, nothing without us, nothing without us. Thank you.
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2: 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We're NFBRN, the National Federation of the Blind Radio Network.
3: Presentations made by the hosting affiliates. From the editor, each affiliate on the hosting committee told the convention about its state and affiliate history. Here is what they said. New Hampshire. Of the 13 original colonies, New Hampshire was the first to declare its independence from Mother England, a full 6 months before the Declaration of Independence was signed. When these colonials are ready to make a stand, people better take notice. In 1956, blind members of the Granite State joined a movement that was sweeping across America, the National Federation of the Blind. Franklin Van Vliet became the first state president, and in 1961 was elected to the position of treasurer of our National Board of Directors. 20 years later, another New Hampshire delegate, Teresa Heron, was also elected to the NFB Board of Directors. Teresa also received a prestigious honor from the New Hampshire State Senate for her work as president of the NFB of New Hampshire. New Hampshire is also home to many firsts. They are the first state in all of America to grow the potato. They are the first state to open a public library, and the first ever alarm clock was invented in New Hampshire. 10 Hampshires have attended a leadership seminar, and the most famous NFBNH member also happens to be an undertaker. Don't worry, President Cassie McKinney promises never to embalm anyone unless they really need it. Last year, Senator Kelly Ayotte of New Hampshire sponsored the Time Act, and New Hampshire is proud to state that there are absolutely no discriminatory 14C waiver certificate exceptions in the Granite State. The state bird of New Hampshire is the purple finch, and the blind members of the NFBNH are singing a proud song and living the life they want. Utah. Utah is known for its pioneer spirit. This was never more evident when in 1919 a statewide consumer advocacy organization, the Utah Association of the Blind, was formed 21 years before the NFB. In 1949, a dynamic young blind man, Jesse Anderson, moved to Utah from Idaho and immediately became active in the association. He soon became its president and spearheaded our becoming the 44th affiliate of the NFB in 1957. Jesse, a natural leader, was elected to the Idaho State Legislature in 1938 while still a university student, and to the Utah Legislature in 1956. In his freshman legislative year, Jesse facilitated the passage of three bills directly affecting the blind of Utah, including adding services to the Commission for the Blind, improving access to property tax exemptions for blind homeowners, and funding for purchasing materials for the workshop in Ogden. He also helped block a budget cut planned for the Utah School for the Blind. He went on to serve 3 terms on the Utah Board of Education and as a member of the NFB Board of Directors. Utah became more locally focused after the NFB Civil War and much less active nationally in the 1960s. Things began to change in the 70s, and at the 1975 National Convention, then-President Milton Taylor accepted our new charter, renaming our affiliate the National Federation of the Blind of Utah. In the 1980s and early 90s, Utah operated a free Braille transcription service, producing more than 150,000 pages, including manuals, schedules, the bar exam, and more. Membership increased, and more members attended conventions and Washington seminars and worked with Utah's legislature, resulting in 1994 with the passage of the Braille Literacy Rights and Education Act, guaranteeing Braille instruction to blind K-12 students. In 2010, Utah sponsored our first Bell program and has continued to do so through this year. We also operate Project Strive, providing job and skills training for high school and college-bound students. 54 Utahns have attended leadership seminars, and approximately 20 Utah students have won scholarships, including 3 top winners and several Tenbrook Fellows. This year is no exception, with Utahn Cassidy Wild in the class of 2016. Utah Federationists also demonstrate their leadership outside the NFB. Former President Ron Gardner and Sachin Pavitran were appointed by 2 different U.S. presidents to the United States Access Board, and Sachin served as chairman. Kristen Cox now serves as the head of the Governor's Office of Management and Budget. Arriving in Utah in 2005, Everett Bacon became active in the NFB of Utah, becoming Salt Lake Chapter President after the untimely death of Nick Schmittroth. Everett was elected president of the NFB of Utah in 2012, and through his dynamic leadership continues the long tradition of positive action in Utah and the nation. He was elected to the NFB Board of Directors in 2015. Together with all of you, Utah is helping the blind live the lives we want. Louisiana. In 1803, Napoleon Bonaparte sold the Orleans Territory to the United States, and in 1812, the great state of Louisiana was formed. Blind people in Louisiana were active early on, and in 1952, the Louisiana Association joined the National Federation of the Blind. A convention was held in the parish of New Orleans in 1957, and this would be the first of 4 national conventions held in the Pelican State. A Category 5 hurricane swept away those crawdads from our national organization in 1958, and for many years Louisiana was separated by Old Man River. But in 1972, blind people could be heard singing the state song, "You Are My Sunshine, My Only Sunshine," and the NFB membership were so happy to accept the NFB of Louisiana back into our family. There were many great leaders that helped develop the Louisiana Territory into a powerful state affiliate. Members like Don Banning were helpful in recruiting new members. Then came along Joanne Fernandez Wilson, who blew into the state like an Iowa tornado. She brought with her the energy of an entire hurricane season and was able to bring about the Louisiana Center for the Blind, (LCB), in 1985. This great training center has produced over 1,200 graduates, and LCB has become the gold standard of blindness training programs recognized around the world. Joanne Wilson went on to represent Louisiana on the National Board of Directors, and in 2001 she was appointed by President Bush to be the RSA commissioner. That same year another hurricane hit, but it was not Katrina. It was Hurricane Pam Allen who became the new director of the LCB and is still to date the president of the Mardi Gras state. In 1997, the largest convention of the National Federation of the Blind took place in New Orleans, where over 3,300 blind saints were marching down Bourbon Street and the French Quarter. Louisiana Tech University's Institute on Blindness now produces some of the most well-respected cane travel teachers and blindness professionals our country has ever known. There are longtime members like Jerry Whittle and Eric Guillory who are now helping to build on the affiliate's awesome growth, which includes 62 Louisiana seminarians. Pam and her husband Roland are leading the way to taking LCB and the NFB of Louisiana to even greater heights than ever before, and Pam is now the first vice president of our national organization. So when you hear the phrase, "Who dat?" well, you know it is the NFB of Louisiana. Oklahoma. Oklahoma, where the wind comes sweeping down the plain, where the waving wheat can sure smell sweet when the wind comes right behind the rain. We know we belong to the land, and the land we belong to is grand. In 1945, just 5 years after the National Federation of the Blind was formed, the great state of Oklahoma joined the Federation family. In 1951, the 11th National Convention was held in Oklahoma City. At that time, equal pay at sheltered workshops was on the collective mind of the NFB of Oklahoma. In 1958, they passed a resolution calling for fair pay from their state sheltered shop. Sooners are known to have a stubborn streak, and during the Civil War in 1960, Oklahoma left the NFB, and for many years the NFB missed those fiery boomers. In 1974, there was a whirlwind of activity beginning to swirl, and a new affiliate was formed. Since that time, the members of the National Federation of the Blind of Oklahoma have been actively living the lives they want and fighting for others to do the same. Over the years, 17 members of the Oklahoma affiliate have attended a leadership seminar. In the past decade or so, Oklahoma has really experienced a tornado of growth and leadership in President Jeanne Massey. In 2013, Jeanne was elected to the National Board and last year was elected to serve as our National Treasurer. The Boomer Sooner Gang now consists of some of the most experienced and enthusiastic members in any affiliate. They are grizzled veterans like Steve Shelton and Cordelia Sanders, while Audrey and Glenda Farnham know how to bring the thunder. Then there are the newbies and those who have come home, from homegrown Okies like Rex Shuttler and Cami Lohr, to returning Okies, Mike and Fatosh Floyd, along with Oklahoma transplants like Jedi Mork and Mike Harvey. Oklahoma is on the move. A couple of interesting little-known facts about the state of Oklahoma. The world's largest concrete totem pole is in Foyil. It is 60 feet tall and 30 feet around at its widest point. Edward Roberts, a 1968 Oklahoma State University graduate in electrical engineering, is credited with inventing the personal computer, and he gave software giant Bill Gates his first job in the industry. And finally, Oklahoma became the state song in 1953. All Federationists know how to live the lives they want, so when you hear Oklahoma Federationists say, yippee-ki-yay, you know that the NFB of Oklahoma is okay.
2: Proudly raising expectations. Because low expectations create obstacles between blind people and our dreams. NFBRN, the National Federation of the Blind, Radio Network.
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4: Welcome to Access On, the technology podcast of the National Federation of the Blind. Coming up, AI has its place, but there are certain tasks for which it's not the best tool in the toolbox. AI for the blind on your computer, a look at using Be My Eyes and Aira on your PC. We continue to receive plenty more feedback on the Ray-Ban Meta smart glasses from around the world. And in our tech tip, pinning a folder to your Windows Quick Access so you can get to it easily. Good to be back with you from the Jernigan Institute in Baltimore, Maryland, where over the next hour we have an eclectic mix of technology topics, starting off with AI because there is so much interest in this. Last weekend, the National Federation of the Blind of Arizona held a technology seminar on AI. It was about 3 hours long and there was a lot covered. And over the next few weeks, from time to time, we will play you some of these presentations from that AI seminar because there is so much interest in this topic. We're going to hear a couple today. The first relates to the downside of AI. AI is a tool in the toolbox. I know that term gets trotted out quite a lot, but it is true. It's a tool, and sometimes it's the right tool. Other times there might be better tools. In this presentation, Daryl Hilliker is going to be talking about AI hallucinations, and Daryl takes us through one specific and important example of where AI just isn't the best tool to get a job done.
5: I'm presenting on AI hallucinations. We do and should use AI tools where appropriate. We just want to make sure, though, that we also understand where we want to be double checking, right, to make sure that, you know, the information we're getting is valid. That would be especially true for any personally identifiable information where we abbreviate and refer to as PII. We want to make sure that it's correct when it's been entered and used. So what I decided to do was generate a fictitious medical record and then save a picture of that and then do, you know, run an AI, in this case, JAWS Picture Smart, against that image to understand what's actually happening. Let's just get started with the demo here. So I'm going to Alt-Tab over to
6: original sample medical record.txt.
5: So there's the record. I just created it, you know, just through another AI tool. I think I used ChatGPT. And then, you know, copied and pasted the text out of it. So let's just read this for a minute. I'm running JAWS.
6: Here's a sample of a feasible medical record with fictitious personally identifiable information left parent by right parent. Dash dash dash star star patient medical record star star star star patient name colon star star John A. Doe star star date of birth colon star star 03/15/1985 star star gender colon star star male star star blood type colon star star O plus star star address colon star star 1234 Elm Street Springfield IL 62701 star star phone number colon star star left parent 217 right parent 555-0198 star star emergency contact colon star star Jane Doe left parent spouse right parent dash left parent 217 right parent 555-0423 number number number star star medical history star star dash /allergies:/penicillin peanuts:/chronic conditions:/hypertension type 2 diabetes:/appendectomy left parent 2010 right parent left knee arthroscopy left parent 2018 right parent /medications:/metformin 500 mg/lisinopril 10 mg/qt/atorvastatin 20 mg/qt number recent visit /date:/03/10/2025 /dr Emily Richards MD /reason for visit /routine check -open blood sugar management /vital signs /blood pressure /130/85 mmHg/heart rate /72 ppm/temperature /98.6 degrees Fahrenheit -BMI /27.5 /diagnosis /well-controlled hypertension -mildly elevated HbA1c left parent 7.2% right parent /plan /continue current medication regimen -increase daily physical activity -dietary modifications to reduce carbohydrate intake -follow -open 3 months with repeat HbA1c number lab results left parent 03/09/2025 right parent glucose left parent fasting right parent /120 mg/dl left parent high right parent -HbA1c /7.2% left parent high right parent cholesterol total /190 mg/dl/hdl /50 mg/dl/ldl /110 mg/dl/triglycerides /140 mg/dl number physician notes patient is compliant with medications but needs to improve diet and exercise discuss lifestyle changes advised to monitor blood pressure and glucose levels at home physician signature underline dr Emily Richards MD underline clinic Springfield Family Health Center contact left parent 217 right parent 555-0102-
5: That is the original record, and that is what would be in the EMR, you know, the electronic medical records system. And, you know, if you're cited, then you, and the, somebody prints this off and hands it to you on the way out of the doctor's office, that's fine. And this is what you see. However, as we know, medical records are almost never accessible. So you walk out of the doctor's office with nothing useful. So assume that you instead, you know, snap a picture of this record page or something like that. You get home later and you decide to read it. You're like, well, I did take a picture. Maybe I'll just give that a try. And I'll open it up, you know, on an AI tool and see what it says. So remember, we just read it, so we know what it says. So now we're going to check this out. So I'm going to close this file here.
6: Alt F4, return to meeting button.
5: And then
6: task switching, Daryl. Daryl, items PC, original sample medical record.txt, original sample medical record image.jpg, checked, 1 of 2.
5: So there's the JPEG image of the medical record. We're going to do insert spacebar, followed by P.
6: Picture smart.
5: Followed by enter.
6: Picture smart is in progress. The image shows a medical document titled quote patient medical record quote for quote John A. Doe quote from Springfield IL. It contains personal and medical information. Such as date of birth left parent 03.15.1965 right parent, blood type and emergency contact details. There's a section labeled quote Jane notes quote and an emergency visit record medical. Instruments are visible around the document including a stethoscope and syringe along with a red fluid and a test tube. Link asks questions about this image.
5: Okay, so we already see one problem in the general description from Picture Smart, right? Let's go up
6: instruments
5: arrow.
6: Instruments are such as date of birth left. The image shows such as date of birth left parent 03.15.1965 right.
5: So it says date of birth is 3/15/1965. We know that the correct one is 1985. So that is a difference that if it's you bringing it home and reading it, you would know that right away. But if it was like somebody else working in another medical office or something like that, and they had chosen to use Picture Smart to make these accessible for their job, they'd be working with incorrect information, which could be a disaster. I'm going to go ahead down here and press down arrow.
6: Instruments are visible around the link. Ask questions about this image.
5: I'm not going to do that.
6: Link get more details.
5: But I'm going to get more details. So I'm going to press enter on more details.
6: Enter. Get more details link to activate. Press enter. Picture Smart is in progress. Heading level 2 ChatGPT.
5: Okay, here we go.
6: The image shows a detailed medical record for a patient named John A. Doe from Springfield, IL. The document is laid out in a structured format with sections and lines to fill in various medical details. Here's a breakdown colon, title, colon, quote, patient medical record, quote, patient information, colon, name, colon, John A. Doe, date of birth, colon, 03.15.1965, blood history, date, colon, 12.1/3061, blood number, colon, 233-50006. Phone contact, colon 217-55-023. There are various sections for additional medical information, but the text is either incomplete or filled out with gibberish. Secondary heading ::: There are areas labeled quote J notes quote unquote emergency VOSIT quote which seem intended for visit notes and emergency contacts or observations. Writing implements around the document setting. The document contains some filler text and appears to be designed for illustrative or education. Heading level 2 quad. This image shows a medical record form with the header quote patient medical placeholder name quote John Doe quote as the patient. The form is blue and white in color and contains various fields including colon. Date of birth colon 03.15.1965. Blood history date colon 12.1 of blood number colon 231 phone contact colon 217.5. The bottom portion of the form has a section labeled quote J notes quote unquote emergency. Around the form there are medical what appears to be a red liquid in a container a pen or writing instrument. Left parent possibly a medical sample right parent. A pen or writing instrument. The form is placed on what seems to be a light colored surface. The image appears to be a mock upper example of used. Link ask ChatGPT questions about this image.
5: Let's just ask
6: ChatGPT questions about this image. Link to activate press enter. Type a question called.
5: You can always ask, are you sure, right? So say, ask, are you sure about
6: question? Enter, are you sure about the date of birth? I apologize for the oversight. The correct date of birth listed on the record is quote 03.15.1965, quote.
5: Okay, so even still, it's wrong. Even when I ask, so sometimes what you can do with the AI is you can ask it, are you sure about this? Or you, can you, no, that's not correct. Can you try that again? And JAWS also has, you know, the older, convenient OCR functionalities more, right? Based on predictive AI. The results it gives are rougher. You know, they're not nearly as clean as this, but they're also not hallucinations. So you kind of pick your challenges there. So you probably, you know, for a document, even if it's a picture of a document, you probably want to stick with OCR. If you do use something else like ChatGPT or PictureSmart or something like that, just know that it's not exactly recognizing the text in the entire document. It's kind of pulling that in and sort of summarizing, right, the information and sometimes hallucinating. I've heard of other scenarios, like people go into restaurants, trying to read the menu on their own by taking a picture of it and then trying to read it with AI tool like Be My Eyes or Aira AI Explorer. And, you know, they read about some great menu options and then they go to order and there are no such things served at that restaurant.
7: So next up, we have Victor Marquez. And he's going to discuss a little bit about Aira and Be My Eyes on the PC.
8: Good afternoon. This is Victor, and I'm going to be presenting on Be My Eyes and Aira on the computer. Many of us are familiar with the traditional use of these two apps on your phone, where you are connecting to a live human with a live video feed through your phone's camera. That's not what we're going to be doing here. We're going to be talking about how to use these two apps on the computer with artificial intelligence. When you use the artificial intelligence side of these apps, they are completely free and you're interacting with the AI model for each one. Both of these apps are available for unlimited use of description of images. So what would be the use case of using these on the computer? That would be sharing your screen, maybe having a website or picture that you might have on your computer described. You can feed it a file or a document. You can also take a selfie with your webcam and maybe have that described, or maybe even be able to hold up an object to the webcam. I think your mileage will vary using your webcams because the video quality is probably not quite as good as a phone camera, but in a pinch, that might be your preferred tool. Assuming you have installed apps before and you have some basic screen reader knowledge, you can get the Be My Eyes app from the appropriate app store. If you're on a Mac, for example, you would get that from the Apple Mac store. If you're on a Windows PC, you will be getting that from the Microsoft store. It is one of the modern apps, so you are not needing to go to a website and download it. You're actually going to go to the Microsoft Store, search for it, and install it. And when you do, you'll have a desktop shortcut that appears. You should also be able to start that from the search box or your All Apps folder. So there's a number of ways of finding the app once you have it installed. And then for logging in with Be My Eyes, you will be using either, you'll be creating and then using a password based on your email. And in future, you use the same credentials to log in. You can also use your Google account or Apple account, I believe. So in that case, you do not need to create an account with Be My Eyes. You would just choose one of those options and log in through Google or Apple, and then it would authenticate you, and Be My Eyes would be able to log you in that way. Let's talk about Aira. Aira is not an app. Aira is actually what we call a web application. So you can go to http://www.aira.io/desktop/app. So in my case, I've actually bookmarked that in my Google Chrome and in fact created a shortcut on my desktop so that I can just go to my desktop, find the Aira Explorer desktop app and launch it. It will open in Google Chrome in my case, and you'll be connected. Now, Aira offers some, it offers the same login options. You can create an account, log in with Google or Apple, but you also have the ability, I believe, to log in with your phone number. So if you choose your phone number and try to connect that way, it will send you a 6-digit code, which you then need to enter. And once you do, you are logged in. So let's move on to the first app. And this app that we're going to now look at is the Be My Eyes app on Windows. 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
8: All right, now we're going to put Be My Eyes through its paces and perform some tasks. I'm going to skip the describe the clipboard action for the moment. 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It returns an error. But let's demonstrate the other three. So let's first go to a web page that I have open.
9: Homepage.
8: And let's have that described with the shortcut.
9: Control H. Be My Eyes.
8: Let's see what it says.
9: Web page from the National Federation of the Blind NFB.org with a list of links. The links are organized into categories. 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
8: So it's going to summarize and read the web page. It's not going to be a replacement for using screen reader skills to navigate and find information, but it will give you a general description of what's important. 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So I'm going to ask it a follow-up question. I'm going to tab to the window.
9: Homepage National Federation. Be My Eyes.
10: Something went wrong. Quest escape.
8: All right, Alt-Tab I meant. So I'm in the question field where I can type in a question, and I'm going to say,
10: are there any graphics on the page? 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Message sent.
8: Let's see.
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8: All right. I know that's not true because I'm probably at the bottom of my home page, so it is looking at what's on your screen. Let's go back to my webpage.
10: Home page.
8: Go to the top.
10: Home page.
8: I know there's a graphic there.
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8: So, in this case, I will retake the picture.
10: Alt Control H. Back button. To activate. Web page of the National Federation of the Blind. The logo is colorful with the text National Federation of the Blind and the tagline Live the Life You Want. There are navigation options including Welcome, Members, Donate, Our Community, Get Involved, Programs and...
8: I just stopped it. So the moral of the story is to be aware of what's on your screen or what's visible because that's what's being described. So if you're at the bottom of a page, it may not catch some of the information that's at the top or vice versa. In this case, I know that I'm at the top now and I'm going to tab or Alt-Tab, to my window.
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8: And type. 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
10: Describe the NFB logo in detail. 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
8: All right. And let's see what it returns.
10: The NFB logo features a symmetrical design composed of six stylized, interconnected shapes that resemble abstract petals or loops. Each shape is a different color, blue, orange, and green, arranged in a circular pattern. The shapes converge at the center, creating a star-like appearance. The text National Federation of the Blind is placed to the right of the logo, with Of the Blind in a larger, blue font. Below the text is the tagline Live the Life You Want.
8: Phenomenal. So this demonstration is not about how to engineer your prompt and get the detail that you want, but we'll cover that later. But you certainly can get a lot of description of, you know, images from a web page or anything that's on your screen from this aspect of the Be My Eyes app. And I really do like the description that this app gives. Let's now go to taking a selfie, doing the Alt-Control-J shortcut to take a picture from the webcam, and let's see what we get there.
10: Alt Control J. Space. Picture captured. 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
8: That actually should have said retake. 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
8: Well, there's a lot here.
10: List box. 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One of one. 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
8: So you notice there was a list of pictures. It said one of one. You can take more than one picture during a session and then to have each or which of those to have described. I'm going to use the accept button here and let's see what happens.
10: Back button. To activate.
8: There we go.
10: A middle-aged man with short hair is smiling at the camera. He is wearing a dark green polo shirt and has white earphones in his ears. The background shows an office setting with a high ceiling and fluorescent lighting. There are several desks with office chairs, a large monitor, and some office supplies. The windows have blinds partially drawn, and there is a framed picture on the wall.
8: Interesting. I didn't know that there was a framed picture on the wall until this described it. Now, this is not the first time I've tried this today. The description is slightly different every time. The description does vary depending on the angle of the camera. So even if you take the same picture twice, you might get a slightly different result. So I'm going to ask it here, and let's see here.
10: Describe the picture on the wall.
8: Describe the picture on the wall.
10: And message enter. Message sent. The picture on the wall is a diamond-shaped piece of art. It appears to have an abstract design with a mix of colors, including red, black, and possibly some white or lighter shades. The details are not very clear due to the distance from the camera.
8: That's phenomenal. So, all right, now let's look at the last task that we can do with Be My Eyes, which is to describe a file. So I'm going to hit the shortcut and escape out of here. Actually, before I do that, I wanted to show you that...
10: Chat with Be My AI list box, your image.
8: There's a list of the current session, the chat list, and you can actually up and down arrow through this.
10: Middle-aged man. You're a middle-aged man with short hair is smiling at the camera. Describe the picture on the wall. Three of four.
8: My question, and
10: the picture on the wall is a diamond-shaped piece of art. It appears to have an abstract design with a mix of colors, including red, black, and possibly some white or lighter shades. The details are not very...
8: All right, I just stopped it. You can copy this out. You can review it, read it word by word, any number of things, having access to that description. You can, you know, if you're going to use this on social media, for example, this particular picture, you could get that description. The last task with Be My Eyes, which is to describe a file. So let me hit the gesture.
10: Alt Control K, back button. To activate, press spacebar. File name, open dialog.
8: We're in an open file dialog box that is very similar to every other dialog box we have on Windows. I should be in the last folder that I had selected, which is my Dropbox Pictures folder. So I'm just going to shift tab to my items view.
10: Explorer pane. Folder layout pane. 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Cover. 1 of 30.
8: And I'm going to find a file.
10: AMG002. 5 of 37.
8: Okay, it happens not to be described in any meaningful way, so let me just select it and see what happens.
10: Sure. Back button. 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Please wait.
8: All right. We wait.
10: A black Labrador puppy with a shiny coat is lying on a brown couch. The puppy has a blue collar with a tag shaped like a bone. Its eyes are white and curious, and its front paws are stretched out in front. In the background, there is a dark brown leather sofa. The puppy is positioned towards the right side of the image, with a lot of white space on the left.
8: Phenomenal. So, of course, you can engineer your follow-up questions to describe it without commentary or be more factual or, you know, give it more character. So there's all sorts of ways to engineer the prompt to get the description you want, but right out of the box, it gives you some great detail. So that's all we're going to show for the Be My Eyes app. All right, now we're going to look at the Aira desktop app on Windows with JAWS. So let's find it here.
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8: The first time you run the desktop app, you will have to give it permissions. Well, first of all, you have to log in. All right, so we're on a web page. I'm going to jump to the end of my web page because the web page mimics the app very closely. So when you first launch the desktop app, you are in the screen where you would be calling a live agent. You can send a file, share your screen, send a text, do all the things you could do on the phone app in the first screen. So we actually need to go to the second tab, which is the Access AI tab. That's the same as it is on your phone. If you check at the bottom of your phone app, you will have a tab bar, and the second tab on there also is your Access AI app. So it's very, very similar in the way it's laid out. In fact, I think the phone app is built around the same web app, so you're getting the same functionality on multiple devices. All right, so I'm going to jump to the end with Control End.
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10: Bank.
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10: Home Aira Explorer Google Chrome dialog. 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
8: There's my Access AI tab. I'm going to accept.
10: Sure. This page is accessing your camera. Change this setting in the address bar.
8: I'm going to be using the same material that I used in the Be My Eyes demonstration, so you can kind of compare. The descriptions do come across differently. I find the Aira descriptions to be a bit more concise, more factual, but, you know, it's a matter of taste, which engine you prefer and how you like your descriptions, and a lot of that can be manipulated with the type of prompts that you engineer. So let's have a look through this app. I'm going to jump to the top.
10: Heading level 2 Access AI.
8: And let's read through. 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
10: 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Home, tab 1 of 4, access AI
8: preferences. Right, so we have some buttons here. I'm going to stop here at the access AI preferences to have a look and see. We have a bit more control of things to choose than we did with Be My Eyes, but let's see what happens when I open this.
10: Sure. 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

0: 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A person is seated in a well-lit office space. This setting features a drop ceiling with fluorescent lighting. In the background, there are several office chairs, desks, and computer monitors. The walls are white, and there is a window with blinds partially drawn, allowing some light to enter. The person is wearing a green collared shirt and has earphones and actions available. Upload a picture button. Type a message. Type a message edit. 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Send no text or image.
1: All right, so there's our screen. You'll notice at the top there was a verify with IRA agent button. So if you want to have a human verify the authenticity of the description, you can do that. You can also transfer to an agent, which means the picture will be sent and a live video call started with an agent. And then down below you have a text box to ask follow-up questions. All right, so let's go back up to the top.
0: Oh, my back button. This page is accessing your Learn More Quick Capture Upload a Picture button.
1: All right, we're going to upload a picture this time and see what it does.
0: Sure. File name.
1: Open dialog box, very similar to Be My Eyes.
0: 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Tree view open. 1. Victor.
1: In this case, I need to find my folder.
0: R. 1. Dropbox open. So 2. A's. Fam. Muse. Picture. Pro. Pictures. Enter.
1: All right, and?
0: Shell folder view. Items view. Stocks puppy book. Enter. Items view. IMG002.
1: All right, here's the same picture that we used in the other demo.
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1: All right, let's see what it comes back with.
0: 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Back heading level 2 access verify with IRA transfer image actions of it. Describe the scene in detail. A young black Labrador retriever puppy is lying on a brown cushioned surface, possibly a couch or ottoman. The puppy has a shiny black coat and is wearing a blue collar with a tag attached. The background includes a leather sofa, suggesting the setting is a living room. The puppy looks directly at the camera with a curious and gentle expression. Actions available.
1: 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And you can go word by word. You can copy this out. You can do any number of actions. And of course, now we're going to have follow-up actions that are possible.
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1: 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IRA does keep a history of your conversation, so you can actually go back and look at a previous conversation.
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0: We started receiving feedback about it. They were very responsive. They investigated the issue, found a fix, and within about 24 to 36 hours of us reporting this issue, a fix was rolling out. So we appreciate Meta's responsiveness on this one. It was a high-impact bug. Let's go to listener comments now, and we start with Scott Rutkowski, who says, "Hi, Jonathan. I am writing to you as a concerned WhatsApp user to inquire about the recent removal of the link preview feature when pasting a YouTube link into a chat. This change has made it difficult to share videos with friends and family, as the link preview provides valuable context and information about the video for those of us who use VoiceOver. I've reached out to Meta directly about this issue, but their responses have not addressed my concerns. I believe that the link preview feature is a valuable tool for VoiceOver users, and I hope that the NFB can help to restore this valuable feature." Thanks for the feedback, Scott. We'll definitely take that under consideration in our discussions with Meta. And Meta continues to be the focus with this email from South Africa from Johan, who says, "I want to know when all blind people will be able to use the Ray-Ban Meta smart glasses in full throughout the world. I bought the glasses last year in August 2024, but in December, I lost the ability to use Meta AI because of their terms and conditions. My money was good enough to buy the glasses, but now I cannot use them and I cannot ask for my money back as there is no communication when I contact Meta." Johan, thank you for this. We'll definitely make some inquiries about this for our friends outside of the United States. I actually got hit by this as well. I purchased the Ray-Ban Meta smart glasses at National Convention in 2024. And at that stage, I was still living in New Zealand. So I went back to New Zealand and I found that if I connected to a United States virtual private network, they worked pretty well. And I was able to use the Meta AI features. I think it's fair to say that was a workaround, but then it stopped and you couldn't work around it anymore. And what was interesting was that when I moved to the United States, it felt like there had been some sort of block placed on my account, because even when I was here, I still wasn't able to use the glasses, and I reset them. I started from scratch, and the only way that I could work around it was to create a completely new Meta account. So it took quite a while to unravel the mystery and get this one sorted out. So it's a fair question. What precisely is it that prevents Meta from extending these features to other markets? We know that the Ray-Ban Meta smart glasses are highly liked, and so this is having a high impact on people who actually did buy them, thought there was a viable way forward, and now it turns out that Meta is clamping down on that. Here's an email from Chris Niesbaum, and he says, "Hi, Jonathan. I'm back again, this time checking in from the Greater Carroll County chapter of the NFB of Maryland, a bit northwest of the Jernigan Institute. First, let me say that it was wonderful to see you and Bonnie at our state convention, and to welcome you in person to the states and to our state. Thanks, Chris. I have a few thoughts to share on some points raised way back in episode 9. First, in your interview with Carl Belanger and Kennedy Zimnick of SENA, one of your colleagues mentioned the fact that one particular braille display is not right for everyone. Like any other product, each piece of access tech has its pros and cons, and each person must test each product to find what works best for them individually. I think this is a point that can't be emphasized enough. And as an AT trainer who does a lot of work with students in public schools, I find it missing from the educational setting. Somehow, a few companies have managed to corner the educational marketplace, and school districts seem to default to certain products without looking into other options or consulting with folks like you and your team, or even the trainers they have contracted with, to see if something they haven't used in the past would be better for an individual student. Too often I find myself teaching students to use hardware and software, not because it's the best choice for them, but because it's what we have to work with. Frankly, as a trainer who is also blind and familiar with the tech as a day-to-day user, this is quite frustrating for myself and my colleagues, and most importantly, for my students. Most frustrating of all is the fact that the students don't know what's out there unless they are connected with the blind community or listen to Access On, both of which I encourage them to do. Oh, to have district staff that would call or, dare I dream, visit the IBTC. I could go on, but I'll stop here or I'll get myself and others in trouble. Chris, just before I get on to your next point, It's an oldie and not a goodie, this one. It's been around a very long time in access technology, and certain states or procurement entities latch onto a particular product, and it's just what they buy. It's what they're familiar with. Maybe they've negotiated a good price, and it isn't about what's best for the individual who wants to use the technology. And that's one of the reasons why the International Braille and Technology Center is so important, because we call it as we see it. We're not trying to sell you anything. We're providing impartial advice, the consumer reports of blindness, if you will. Chris continues, now on to happier things, with apologies in advance for being yet another listener who brings up the Ray-Ban Meta glasses. Like many others, I got them for Christmas and have been experimenting ever since. Though I've done some reading, texting, and recording at home, our state convention was my first chance to really see them in action. I loved being able to explore my hotel room with the glasses on. First, broadly, H-E-Y Meta, what am I looking at? Try not to trigger it there. Then, more specifically, the code word, which button turns the temperature up while looking at the thermostat. Since I've always struggled with camera angle on my phone, one of my favorite features to use in the hotel was the Be My Eyes integration. Finally, something that makes that service hands-free and with an even better fit than the old Aira glasses. As something of an audiophile, I have been impressed from the beginning with the sound quality, incoming and outgoing, of the glasses. Still, my difficulty in playing with them comes when I'm trying to find out what Meta AI can do, because I don't know what prompts to give it. For example, I hear about a lot of blind people who are using it to read menus and concert programs. How does this work? I'm grateful to the lady who provided such a thorough review in episode 9. Now I would like to find some sort of comprehensive guide to or demo of the accessibility features of Meta AI and the best prompts to use to access the information we need. If this is out there, I would love to hear of it. If it's not, perhaps it would be worth considering for a future episode, or even an accessibility boutique. Thank you as always for all you do for our community. I'm so excited to have you on Team NFB. Well, that's kind of you, Chris. Thank you. It's a pleasure to be here. We've been talking with Meta about this. We've had some great dialogue with Meta about the Ray-Ban Meta smart glasses, and Meta's just thrilled that the blind community are adopting the glasses in such large number. I think we will start to see more features that recognize the unique needs of the blind community, including reading documents in full, just performing OCR on them, optical character recognition, without any kind of passing of AI. So that's all being worked on. In the meantime, what I found is if you say to the glasses, read the document in full, it is now tending, more often than not, to perform OCR on that document. So give that a shot and see how it goes. And I think we'll see a lot more from Meta in this area in the coming months. And Lexi writes, I just want to thank you from the bottom of my heart for what you did in the AI engineering webinar. You really rocked my world. I was so amazed and pleased at what all of you guys talked about in the webinar. I can 100% guarantee you that I am registering for every single one of your best webinars. You guys are the best. Well, delighted to hear that, Lexi. Thank you very much. We look forward to you attending future webinars. Lexi says, I had a question regarding how I can use any of the three screen readers, JAWS, NVDA, or Narrator, to hook up a Braille display to my Lenovo computer. I have the NLS e-reader. Am I supposed to hook it up via USB, wireless, or can I do them both? Lexi, you should be able to do them both. Both of the NLS e-readers are capable of connecting via Bluetooth and via USB, so it really is a matter of preference. And what I suggest you do is look up the user guide for your particular screen reader that you're wanting to configure it with. It varies a little bit. For example, when you connect via USB, you may find that your Braille display is automatically detected by some of the screen readers that you use, or you may need to go in and configure it. So check the user guide for each one. If you have access to a large language model AI service like ChatGPT, you may be able to get instructions that way as well. But the definitive source would be the user guide for the screen reader in question. If you are looking to connect with JAWS, remember they do have this very handy FS companion, and you can press the JAWS key with the spacebar and F1, And then you'll be taken to FS Companion, where you can type a question like, how do I connect my NLS e-reader to my computer and use it as a brow display with JAWS or whatever? And it should come right up for you. Best of luck. It's certainly worth doing to get your brow display working with your computer. I'm sure you'll enjoy that. And Thomas Morrissey is writing in. He says, I have an Amazon Fire TV Cube. I enable the Voice View screen reader. It's not perfect, but it mostly gets the job done for most streaming services. However, Netflix only occasionally works. Most of the time, Netflix just seems to ignore the fact that I have Voice View enabled. No screen reading whatsoever. It seems to be random in this behavior. It has been behaving this way for well over 2 years. I'd say 90% of the time I visit Netflix, there is no screen reading going on. I finally called Netflix customer support. By the way, Netflix is not in the Be My Eyes service directory, and I haven't been able to find a disability or accessibility support desk to call or email. Thankfully, the support person at least knew what a screen reader was. All they could offer was a short-term ephemeral workaround. I had to go to the Fire TV Cube settings, toggle off Voice View, then toggle Voice View back on, then go back to the Fire TV Cube settings, then open my Fire TV Cube item and force a restart of the Fire TV Cube. Don't do a reset, as that will hose all of your settings, including logins to all of your streaming apps. After that, if I immediately then opened Netflix, it would behave. However, if I then went to any other streaming app, say Prime Video, and then returned to Netflix, it would not be working anymore. The support person said this is a known problem, and they're working on it. I noted that I've seen this problem for over 2 years, and that seems to indicate they weren't making it much of a priority to fix the problem. As you might expect, I didn't get very far with that line of discussion. I'm curious how pervasive this might be. Is this something any other folks have encountered? I didn't get very far with the customer support person on how to elevate this issue and get some action taken to solve the problem. For what it's worth, all of the other streaming apps I've used on the Fire TV Cube do an okay job of implementing Voice View screen reading. Not perfect, but at least something. I received a follow-up email from Netflix customer support that pointed me at a web page that only said, we work to make sure that Netflix is compatible with most popular screen reader programs for the blind or visually impaired. Screen reader software is not maintained or controlled by Netflix and may stop working with our service unexpectedly. If your screen reader stops working with Netflix, contact Netflix customer support. So this basically says Netflix is not owning the problem. The assertion that the screen reader is somebody else's problem is a lie. It is Netflix's app that is running on the Fire TV Cube. The Netflix app has to take action to realize Voice View capabilities with their app. As best I can tell, I've followed most of what your Cena site offers regarding self-advocacy regarding this issue. What are your thoughts on what more might be done on this? Well, thanks very much for the email. That does sound frustrating. We would be interested to hear whether others are experiencing this issue, because sometimes it can be a bit hardware dependent or something like that, but that doesn't seem like it's likely to be the case in this one. Be in touch if you have any thoughts on this. If you've had difficulties using Netflix on the Fire Cube or similar Amazon devices, accessOn@nfb.org is how you can be in touch to respond to this or any other thing that you've heard on the podcast today, or raise a new tech topic. accessOn@nfb.org. And if you're coming in from a National Federation of the Blind chapter, do let us know which one that is so we can give it a shout out. It sounds like you've done some excellent self-advocacy here, Tom, and I don't have anything specific to suggest other than to say that we can add this to our list of known issues. The more verification that we can get that this is a problem for a good number of people, that will strengthen our case. A reminder that we do have the bug tracker form. You can find that on nfb.org/Cena. That's C-E-N-A. And if people report issues like this via that bug tracker, that does help us to keep track of how wide a problem this is and the degree of impact that people perceive a defect to be having. Kendra is writing in with this email. She says, hello, Jonathan, and all the folks at Access On. before I get into the weeds of my email, I absolutely love your podcast. I find it to be very informative. I'm also the president of the Oregon Association of Blind Students, and I'm a member of the NFB of Oregon. Fantastic, Kendra. Good to hear from you. And she continues, I'm writing because I just had a negative but productive experience with my Meta Ray-Ban glasses. I went to update them using the Meta app, like the glasses themselves instructed me. I'm using VoiceOver on my iPhone 16 Pro with the latest version of iOS 18, and I was attempting to do it manually only to run into a wall. When I went to perform the update with VoiceOver, I could only go into settings, my glasses, the updates, and I could see where to find the update, but when I double-tapped, nothing would happen. I even did research to confirm how to get to the update, and it lined up to that point. I had to call up Ira because I suspected that there was a key part of the update that was totally inaccessible to VoiceOver users. Sure enough, my suspicions were quickly confirmed. I had Ira walk me through the update, which itself was successful with their help. But while I was waiting for it to update, I also did a bit more follow-up research, only to discover that their help page is not supported in the United States. Therefore, it's not possible for any American to get help or leave feedback on this issue. I'm writing to you in hopes that we can find a way for Americans to be able to give them feedback and to have allies to stand up and fix this problem. Kendra, that does sound like a frustrating experience, and I'm not sure what might be going on for you here, because to the best of my knowledge, the help pages are accessible in the United States. So I'm not sure where you might have landed to get that kind of error. One thing you may want to try while this is being worked around, assuming there is still a problem, is you might try turning on screen recognition on your iPhone. This is a handy wee tip, actually. Sometimes there's just one little button in an app that VoiceOver doesn't see, and it's holding things up. And I have found that while it's not at all a good idea to leave screen recognition on permanently, because that can actually degrade the user experience significantly in accessible apps, if you do run into a problem like that, and maybe you're missing an update button or something, sometimes turning on screen recognition and looking for the button again after a couple of seconds so that the phone has performed OCR on the screen is enough to get you back up and running again. But it shouldn't be necessary in an app like this for sure. Kendra continues, the other thing I wish to update you on is that there was an accessibility report that was posted on Apple Vis. I found the report very informative. The report informed its readers that although Apple provides great quality products, they are not nearly as great about maintaining accessibility in general. They don't listen to customer feedback, treating the blind community like a check-the-box exercise, and they also do not squash the smaller bugs. The other thing is that they are not keeping up with their accessibility standards on all of their products. True, they focus on the iPhones, but they don't put as much focus in on their Mac computers, especially. They also are a bit lacking with their watches and their iPads when it comes to maintaining full accessibility. The Mac also does not line up with VoiceOver on any of their other devices, making it almost as clunky as the Googleverse that's outside of their search engine. As for the watch, they have problems with their newer voices consistently working, and I have experienced this. As for the iPad, the navigation in some of the apps is not as good as it would be on an iPhone, which I've also experienced firsthand. As for the big updates, I have been an iPhone user since 2012, and I have noticed that the first version update quality has kicked the bucket compared to the first updates in the past. For example, iOS 7 and earlier, the first versions were consistently stable and had very few bugs. Fast forward to iOS 11 and later, all of the major updates since iOS 13 have been so buggy that they rendered the iPhone totally or partially unusable if they are installed and used, and it continued for the next two or three or four following updates on top of the major update. The report didn't acknowledge this problem, which I think it should have, because how many bad major updates we have had over the last 5 years. Apple needs to fix these issues in order to keep the quality of their products up to the standards that they are well known for, because they are traveling down a slippery slope that can open the door to going backwards in our progress that we have spent years of work on up to now. Also, the iOS Netflix app is very inconsistent with accessible updates. I have been a Netflix user of the iOS Netflix app for a while, and I have noticed some updates that are fully accessible, but others are not usable at all because they are not accessible. I more often get the updates that are not accessible. As a result, I find myself spending months at a time unable to use Netflix because of their inaccessible updates. I wish they were more consistent with their app updates so that those who use the app can have a much more normal and enjoyable experience. Thank you for your email, Kendra. I think perceptions do vary widely, which is why the National Federation of the Blind passed a resolution last year on the concept of a defect equity framework, so that we can go to these manufacturers and say, if this bug persists, it would be the equivalent of this happening to a sighted person. And we have seen bugs in various manufacturers' operating systems over the years, where the equivalent would be somebody's screen not working, and no software would survive an hour if it was pushed out and it broke the screen access for sighted people. My perception of the history is a little different from yours. I remember going back to iOS 7 and 8 and operating systems like that, and there were some very serious bugs. I believe it was iOS 8, or it may have been 9, where there was that critical bug where some blind people couldn't even answer a phone call. And you can imagine if you're in a professional setting and you can't answer a call, that's a debilitating bug. So the concept of a defect equity framework is really designed to be helpful to these manufacturers, to help them prioritize those bugs that are of such a show-stopping nature that they need to be addressed immediately. They are mission-critical bugs. I don't recall anything that show-stopping coming out in the more recent major updates to iOS that doesn't at all suggests that there aren't some rough edges. There definitely have been. But I can't recall anything quite that bad. We did go through a period where Braille was breaking regularly. That does also seem to have stabilized a bit. But again, if there's something that you're trying to do with the phone and there is a bug, then the history doesn't really matter. If you can't do what you need to do and it's a critical function, that is really serious. And we need to keep working with the developers to encourage them to address those bugs in a timely manner. Appreciate your thoughts. As we like to do, we're going to conclude with our tech tip here on Access On. This one comes in the form of an answer to a question from a listener.
1: Hello, Jonathan. First of all, I'd like to say that in this space of podcasting, there are many people that do very good podcasts. There's only one difference. You do them much, much, much better. Well done. I would just like to ask for some help. In 2021, you kindly helped me set up iCloud on Windows so I could find it using the TreeView navigation. I was wondering if it's possible to tell me how to do that again, as I'm in the market to buy a new laptop, please. Keep up the wonderful work you do for us. Thank you so, so much. And I hope Bonnie is doing...
0: Thank you very much, Michael, for the kind words. That's Michael Pantelides coming in from Australia, and he is recording on a Zoom H2 Essential. They really have a plethora of Zoom recorders coming out now with voice guidance. They just keep adding to that list, and that's very impressive to see. I think what you might find, Michael, is that now if you install iCloud on that new computer, and good luck with this, nice to have a new gadget, you should just find those things there in the tree view. If you open File Explorer and then you shift tab and you press I for iCloud Drive and maybe another I for iCloud Photos, they should appear for you. However, if that's not the case, or if you want to pin something else to quick access, here's what you do. First of all, you've got to find the folder. And in the case of this one, the iCloud Drive folder is going to be in your user folder. So you may well want to just go to the run dialog and type C:\users/ and press enter. You'll find your users there, including your own username. Go in there and you will find iCloud Drive, as well as other things that you may want to pin to your quick access. So if you find something you want to pin, all you have to do is bring up the context menu. Shift plus F10 is the safest way to do that these days, since the application key appears to be going away on some newer computers, and you will find pin to quick access as one of the options there. Choose that, And from then on, you'll be able to open File Explorer. You will press Shift Tab to get to your tree view. And if you press I from there, then iCloud Drive should now come up. I do this for a number of things I use regularly, including my Mantis, which I have paired to my PC. I just have it in my quick access and it makes it very easy to find it and take action with it. 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
3: To Take the Plunge by Doug Elliott. When Doug Elliott came home from Vietnam, he was blind. And suddenly he had new things to worry about, simple things, like having lunch at work. Here's what he has to say. It was a hot, sunny day. I stood on the logs that had been wedged into a tower in a summer dry bend of a river by the spring flooding, now long past. I looked down into the blue mountain cold water. The log I stood on was about 8 feet above the water. I wanted to take that plunge to cool off, but I knew the water was cold, and it looked like a very long way down. Maybe I should turn back, but then I would have to climb all the way back down the log jam. I looked down one more time, looked back up, held my breath, and jumped. I plunged down into the cold water and felt exhilarated. Refreshed from the plunge, I returned to the high log and plunged several more times, enjoying each jump more than the previous one. I was 12 years old when I took that plunge and still remember it well. I could have turned back and not jumped. If I had, I would not remember the incident at all. Or I might have a nagging memory of a time when I did nothing to meet a challenge, chickened out, failed to learn something about myself and the world around me, failed to earn the reward, which is the sense of accomplishment when a challenge is successfully met. I have backed away from other challenges through the years, and the experience in hindsight always leaves me feeling empty and wondering why I didn't make the attempt. Part of the reason I failed to meet some of these challenges is that I became a blind person as a young adult and found some new fears. Past events haunt us all. One experience that still haunts me occurred when my church choir was invited to provide a local spiritual sound as background to a popular performer and singer at Harrah's Club in Reno, Nevada, where I then lived. This performer had some popular songs out when I was a young man, such as Something About a Moon River. The choir could make some money for the church and have some fun by performing for a nightclub audience. We rehearsed at the church until we were ready, and then we went to rehearse with the singer and his club band. The choir members came up onto the stage from a narrow, twisting stairway at the rear, and I entered in my place in order using my white cane. We sang our parts, then relaxed in place while the band and singer talked about the next set. At some point, the singer drifted over to the pastor of our church and struck up a private conversation with him, asking if I was blind. This was kind of obvious since I was standing there with my white cane. The pastor confirmed that one of the choir members was blind. The singer said that he would prefer that I not be included in the performance. The pastor said I would perform. The singer called the floor manager to get some backing for excluding me from the performance. The floor manager gave the old, tired excuse that it would be a safety issue to have me, a blind person, climbing up and down those stairs, which were tricky and difficult, even for a person with normal sight. At this point, the pastor included the rest of us in the discussion. Everyone agreed. They would not perform if I was excluded. The singer and floor manager said they would talk about it and let us know whether they wanted to use a choir with a blind person in it. I went home feeling terrible. I had looked forward to the performances, and I knew that the other choir members, including my daughter, had too. I finally called the pastor and told him to let the singer know that I would drop out so that the other members could perform. He asked me if I was sure. Yes, I said. Big mistake. Later, I found out that the singer said that he would have allowed me to perform. By then, I had chosen not to do so. I didn't then know how to handle a situation where my blindness was raised out of the blue as a barrier to something I wanted to do. I didn't think the singer should be allowing me the special privilege of singing when he had requested an entire choir of which I was an anchor in the baritone section. It hurt. But I didn't take the plunge then. I walked away, trying to assure opportunity for others while not facing up to the challenge myself. A few years later, I joined the National Federation of the Blind and started to learn about blindness from a new perspective. I came to understand that I should have taken the plunge and sang. I also came to understand that I should have insisted on being more directly involved in the discussion with the singer. After all, who would know more about my capabilities than I? I just didn't have the courage to take the plunge and stand up for myself. In fact, in that case, my pastor and the fellow choir members believed more strongly in my capabilities than I did. I also lost the chance to teach the singer that blind people can do the job safely and efficiently. In retrospect, that may be the most important lesson I learned from this experience. At the same time I was involved in that church choir, I was employed as a licensed clinical social worker in a large city hospital. My job required me to see patients and families all around the hospital. I walked throughout the hospital by myself, serving the patients to whom I was assigned, using my white cane, doing my job. But when lunchtime came, things were different. I would not go to the cafeteria by myself. I would either sort of hang around looking for coworkers with whom I could go or simply go hungry. I would sometimes go by the cafeteria and stick my head in, but I just couldn't bring myself to take the plunge. I knew I could get to the cafeteria itself, but I had fears about what I thought were unanswerable questions. Fears about how to deal with finding the line of waiting people, moving with the line, finding the food I wanted without holding up the whole line, and finding free tables. Later, I learned simple techniques for accomplishing these easy tasks. Some years after I had joined the Federation, I worked for a different hospital as a licensed clinical social worker. I did the same kind of work I had done at the other hospital, working this time as a social worker for the neurology and rehabilitation units. I am proud of the fact that in the 5 years I worked there, not one Medicare claim was ever turned down for a patient I served, and not one patient ever suffered a medical reverse while pursuing the discharge plan I created and implemented. For me personally, there was a big difference. I met with patients and family throughout the hospital as before, but when lunchtime came, I went to the cafeteria myself if I felt like it. I remember that. My first day on the job, my supervisor asked if she could get me anything from the cafeteria. Thinking she was going anyway to get her own lunch, I accepted. When she came back, she had my lunch, but when I asked her what she was having, she told me that she never went to the cafeteria for lunch. She had just picked up my lunch for me to be helpful. I knew this would not work. My new supervisor meant no harm, but she would always see me as someone who needed lots of help to find his way around and to find things like food if I did not quickly and politely set a different tone. The next day when lunchtime came, I went to find the cafeteria myself. I heard the noise from the lunchroom and entered. No demons grabbed me or got in my way. I found the line, ordered the food, paid, then found a table, sat down, and ate my lunch. This wasn't the first time I had taken this kind of plunge, but it was an important one since this action would demonstrate to my supervisor and other employees that I could go to lunch or not as I chose. It's the same choice everyone has, but sometimes we who are blind don't believe we have those choices. It took me some time to learn to take the plunge toward independence, but when I did, I found it as refreshing as the plunge into the cold, refreshing water. When I first heard the message of the National Federation of the Blind, I wasn't sure I wanted to believe it. I wasn't sure I could believe it. Could blind people really do things by themselves without constant help? Of course we could. But we have to learn to take that first plunge. It's often scary, but it has to be done. We have to learn. And for me and thousands of others, the place to do the learning has been the National Federation of the Blind.
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5: This item is meaningful social security for blind Americans. We call this a new era of opportunity, and we call it that because we have a new commissioner at the Social Security Administration. We earlier talked about the new podcast, Walking Alone and Marching Together. You can hear in Chapter 1 that at the organizing of the National Federation of the Blind, we were talking about the Social Security Administration and the program of Social Security in this nation. So we've been in this game a long time. And we are always pleased to invite leaders to this platform who share our values in terms of creating opportunities, creating incentives for people to go back into the workforce. And this commissioner was sworn in on May 7th, 2025, as the 18th commissioner of the Social Security Administration. So you observe he's only 2 months in. So I think it's a statement about the power of this organization and his commitment to our shared values that he has made this a priority in his first 2 months. So yes, please welcome the Commissioner of the Social Security Administration, Frank Bisignano.

0: Thank you. What Mark did, I'm not really sure how to follow. So it's my fault because I asked for the earlier time slot, but I didn't realize he was going to have his own chant for his last name. So I, first of all, I'm honored to be here. And I think I am going to come at this job as the Commissioner of Social Security in a way it's never been come at before. And I'll explain why. And then I'm going to come at the relationship with the National Federation of the Blind in a completely different way. And I'll explain why. So you have a belief and a purpose. And your members, and you're driving with a passion and a purpose to make a better life for each other. And I can honestly say that I not only can believe and support the effort of the National Federation of the Blind, but from birth, in the multi-generational immigrant household I grew up in, I lived with my blind grandfather till his death. So I think there's never been a commissioner that could come here and say, I understand what it means to live in a household with a blind, and more importantly, have a role model as a grandfather who was blind. So it wasn't hard. It wasn't hard to say yes. It was actually all my honor and pleasure. And I'm not really sure how long it's been since a commissioner was here, but I suppose it has not been an annual event. You have my commitment that I'm accessible, I'm available, and I will work on any issue that resembles Social Security for the National Federation of the Blind. My commitment goes deep. Only 2 years ago at Guiding Eyes for the Blind, which is in Yorktown Heights, New York, did we build a wing in memory of my grandfather there. So I think there's much more to talk about, though. I want to make a commitment. The commitment's around Social Security. And you've heard a lot. You've heard a lot. You've probably read a lot. But I'm going to set the record straight over what's occurred over the past 2 months. I like to tell people, you know, I'm the fifth, in May when I took the job, I was the fifth commissioner in 5 months. So that's not a very good place to settle into. And there was lots of things that went on, but I will share with you that the ship is being righted in a very, very quick fashion. Now, one of the things I know you're worried about is, will there be the staff to serve the public? Right? Is that true? Yes. And I think I want to share some information with you. I read yesterday in the Washington Post from an ex-Social Security Administration executive that in 1967, there were one employee for every 480 beneficiaries, And today, there's one employee for 1,400 beneficiaries. So that could scare you, right? That could scare you. Although, I will tell you the following. In 1967, all there were checks. Today, we pay 71 million Americans electronically and 600,000 with checks. In 1967, there wasn't the internet. Today, 500 million transactions are done over the internet. In 1967, there wasn't phone technology. As a matter of fact, in the beginning of 2024, we did not have phone technology. Today, of the 80 million phone calls, 90% of them are technologically served, with 40% getting instantaneous satisfaction, half of them. So I want you to think about the technology revolution we're driving. And so if you adjusted all of that, you would conclude we actually have more transactions being done technologically and thus more labor to solve the problems. Now, let's get to the grueling facts. The phones are answered quicker right now than they were 3 months ago by 50%, and even greater today. So the field offices have lost 4% of its personnel, but in fact are scheduling appointments online for you and serving those appointments in a 6-minute wait time. I commit to you that we will have the staff to do the job, and we are going to do a better job than ever before. We're a technology organization. We're a services organization. I came from a company that served every American household. I was the CEO. I've been a two-time public company CEO in the largest financial institutions. I've been a two-time public company COO. But this is the most important job I've ever had in my life. And to be able to work closely with the National Federation of the Blind is why I'm here. And that means many things. That means going and calling Pete Sessions next week to talk about the Act on Disability that he has right in front of him and see how we can be helpful to him. That means we've already completed the kiosks. And yes, I appreciate you all bringing it to us and making sure you held us accountable. And I always want to have a relationship where we could do it face to face and support you. This is an unbelievable, powerful group. What I saw before me, I could not have envisioned without being here. I say showing up matters. And being there and understanding the realities cannot happen over the phone. So I decided this was the most important thing in the world for me to do today, right? And that would be on most any other day also. We are here to serve you. Social Security's coming up on its 90th birthday, August 14th. My objective is that we have the next 90 years of Social Security, it being a digital first, it being a people services organization, and we should deliver for the public where they want to be served. If you want to be served in a field office, it should be the same as over the phone or on the web. And that's my commitment to you. The same experience for all. I am tremendously grateful for what has been created here by the National Federation of the Blind. I see fabulous leadership here, committed and moving the needle forward. And so in any manner that I can be helpful to the National Federation of the Blind, I will be there in a minute. Mark has my number. John knows where to find me. They have 100% commitment from me. I will come to the office in Maryland and see them also, and we will go work on everything we can to integrate your life in a manner better for the rest of time. Thank you.
1: Thank you, sir. Thank you. Thank you. Definitely hope to see you in Baltimore.
2: Thank you, Commissioner, especially for your commitment here in front of the convention to help advance our bill with Congressman Pete Sessions to eliminate the earnings cliff in the Social Security Disability Insurance Program. So we appreciate that. And, you know, I think what we can say about your being here, besides the fact that our invitation was probably one of the first letters to hit your desk and you accepted it, we're gifting to you a customer feedback loop. So if the response times are slow, these people are going to tell you. And if the response times are good, these people are going to tell you. So the fact that you have opened up that line of communication is going to be a very important data point for you. And we genuinely appreciate that you have come to express partnership with us. So thank you for being here.
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4: National Federation of the Blind denounces devastating job cuts within the Office of Special Education and Rehabilitative Services. From the editor, the following statement was released by the National Federation of the Blind on October 14, 2025. Multiple news outlets report that most federal employees within the Office of Special Education and Rehabilitative Services, OSERS, received reduction in force, RIF, notices on Friday, October 10. The RIF is scheduled to take effect on December 9, 2025. If not reversed, this action will severely undermine the Department of Education's ability to carry out its legal responsibilities under the Individuals with Disabilities Education Act, IDEA, the Rehabilitation Act of 1973, and the Randolph-Shepard Act. These laws, fact sheet, available at nfb.org/monitor-links, ensure that blind children receive Braille and other essential educational services, that blind adults receive the training necessary for competitive employment, and that blind entrepreneurs have opportunities to operate businesses on federal properties. While the National Federation of the Blind, the nation's transformative advocacy and membership organization of blind people, has been breaking down barriers in education and employment, this action by the Department of Education threatens to rebuild those very barriers by eliminating the positions responsible for enforcing crucial disability rights laws. The consequences will be devastating. Fewer blind students learning Braille and accessible technology, fewer blind adults receiving mobility and employment training, and fewer business opportunities for blind entrepreneurs. Furthermore, loss of institutional knowledge will be a significant disadvantage to the commitments our nation has made to those programs and citizens with disabilities. These cuts will set back decades of progress toward equality and independence for blind Americans. In a letter to Secretary of Education McMahon, dated March 25, 2025, full text available at nfb.org/monitor-links, we sounded multiple alarms about how cuts made to Department of Education programs would have a devastating impact on blind Americans. This latest action by the department only deepens the concerns we put forth in that letter. The National Federation of the Blind calls upon the Department of Education to immediately rescind this reduction in force.
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4: Playing with Clay by Deborah Kent Stein. Two photos appear on the page. Photo 1, the caption, Deborah Kent Stein. Photo 2, the caption, Debbie sits with her sculpture, Transformation, in front of her. From the editor. This article first appeared in the fall 2016 issue of the Illinois Independent, the newsletter of the National Federation of the Blind of Illinois. Deborah Kent Stein is the editor of Future Reflections, and her name is quite familiar to readers of the Braille Monitor. Her insight and her ability to so movingly convey her life experience make reading what she writes a real joy. Here is what she says. When I was 4 years old, my mother set up a child-sized table in the corner of the kitchen. On the table, she put some plastic forks and knives, a few aluminum dishes, and a box of plasticine, a brand of modeling clay commonly sold in toy stores. She explained that while she was cooking dinner, I could make believe I was preparing a meal, too. I was the oldest of three children, with two noisy, rambunctious little brothers. My mother hoped the clay would keep me occupied while she juggled between cooking and caring for the younger children. As far as keeping me busy, the plan exceeded her expectations. I didn't care about pretending to cook, but I loved playing with clay. I rolled long coils between my hands and twisted them into snakes. I learned to make a ball by rolling the clay between my palms. If I pressed a smaller ball into a big one, I had the basis for a variety of animals. I could add long ears and a tiny tail to make a rabbit, or I could stick on short ears and a snake of a tail to create a cat. Plasticine came in sticks, each one a different color. I was totally blind, and at first I didn't care whether I made a green dog or a red banana. My mother used my interest in clay to help me understand the role of color in the world. When I unwrapped a new package of plasticine, she showed me which stick was blue, which was red, which was green,

visited the boardwalk at Asbury Park on the New Jersey shore. We kids stuffed ourselves with saltwater taffy, shrieked our way through the funhouse, and visited the Ripley's Believe It or Not Museum. My cousin gave me lurid descriptions of the two-headed calf, the tentacle of the giant squid, and the baby with transparent skin, all out of my reach in glass jars. At last we came upon an object that was out in the open, something I could experience for myself. It was a life-sized, sculptured head. I studied the regular features, the thick, curly hair, and the intricate whorls of the ears. What was this head doing here, among the oddities of nature? My cousin read the printed caption. This head was fashioned by a man who was totally blind, it stated. He made this likeness using only his sense of touch, believe it or not. I wondered how the nameless blind man felt about having his piece on exhibit in the Ripley's Museum. Did people really think a blind artist was as bizarre as a two-headed calf? On my 13th birthday, my grandfather gave me 6 big blocks of clay, not from a toy store, but from a store that sold real art supplies. He explained that this was an oil-based clay that never dried out and could be used over and over again. If I took care of it, he promised, it would last as long as I lived. A few months later, my mother and I visited a local art gallery. Without hesitation, the proprietor allowed me to touch all of the pieces on display. I studied life-sized ceramic heads, bronze nudes, and an assortment of animal figures. I discovered that art was not confined to realistic forms, and I found that artists worked in media as varied as balsa wood, papier-mâché, plaster, brass wire, and welded steel. Inspired by a series of animal sculptures I'd seen at the gallery, I went home to my blocks of birthday clay. Night after night, I rushed through my homework, eager to get back to my work in progress. It was the detailed figure of a lion, its head lifted above its outstretched front paws. When it was finished, my mother set it on a shelf in the living room and showed it proudly to any friends who dropped in. One of the family friends who saw the lion was a professional artist named Don Miller. To my amazement, he offered to buy the lion from me for $5. A few weeks later, he returned with a plaster cast of the original clay figure. It resided on top of the television for the next 20 years. Don Miller's interest transformed the way my family and I thought about my hobby. No longer did I play with clay. From that time forward, I did sculpture. At college, I majored in English, but for one of my electives, I signed up to take a studio sculpture course. I looked forward to exploring fresh possibilities and learning new techniques. When I arrived at the first class, however, the instructor, Mr. D, announced that I would have to drop the course. Sculpture is very visual, he explained. You won't be able to participate. It would be a waste of your time and mine for you to enroll in this class. I was shocked by Mr. D's narrow perspective. He utterly dismissed the idea that anyone could create or appreciate sculpture without eyesight. Even when I showed him some of my previous work, he insisted that there was no place for me in his class. I was so angry that I refused to give up. I was determined to take the class, even if Mr. D made me hate every moment of it. I went to the head of the art department, who sent me up the ladder to the dean. The dean ruled that I could take Mr. D's class, with the condition that I would have an assistant with me at all times, essentially a classroom aide. According to the dean, the assistant would help me find the art supplies in the classroom. In reality, he was there as a buffer between me and Mr. D. The instructor and I barely spoke to each other all semester. Despite this unpromising arrangement, I learned a great deal in Mr. D's class. I experimented with wood carving and made mobiles with dangling wire figures. Most important of all, I gained an invaluable lesson in self-advocacy. I learned not to give up when a person in authority told me no. I discovered that I could fight my way past barriers to education and experience. My interest in sculpture has never flagged, though I've encountered plenty of believe-it-or-not reactions along the way. I create three-dimensional works with my hands, yet vision-oriented friends and strangers often find it amazing and inexplicable. I strive to be judged not as a blind sculptor, but as a sculptor. In my study of sculpture, I always felt that blindness posed one insurmountable obstacle. My fellow students worked by looking at live human models. The only way I could use a model was through touch, and I couldn't conceive of touching someone's nude body in order to make a clay figure. I worked from imagination or used plastic models that I found in art supply stores. I studied a human skeleton to learn about structure and proportion.
Nevertheless, I knew I was missing.

0: missing an aspect of training that is critical to most serious students of art. In 2011, I enrolled in a sculpture class at the Paladin Chisel, a long-established art school in Chicago. Ralph Cosentino, the instructor, had taught other blind students, and he welcomed me into his class. I began by sculpting the head of Michelangelo, basing my piece on a large plastic model that belonged to the school. From there, I moved on to a self-portrait, exploring my own face and using myself as a model. But Ralph was determined that I should have the same opportunities as his sighted students. He asked me if I would like to work with a live model. I was stunned by the question. On one hand, I was thrilled to find an instructor so eager to broaden my learning opportunities. On the other hand, I felt apprehensive and uncertain. Society has strong prohibitions against touching other people. Artists' models are very comfortable with being observed visually, but touch would cross a boundary that, under most circumstances, is strictly forbidden. I worried about how both the model and I would feel, no matter how professionally we treated the situation. In spite of my reservations, I knew this was a chance that might never come to me again. Ralph talked with the model, a young woman named Jessica. He suggested that I begin doing a hand study, and Jessica said that would be fine with her. As I worked with the clay, I paused frequently to examine Jessica's outstretched hand. Step by step, I worked to replicate the complex mechanics of muscle and bone. Yet a precise reproduction wasn't enough. The idea was to convey some form of emotional expression, the subtle difference between anatomy and art. I sculpted another handpiece, followed by a foot study. Then I did a sculpture of Jessica's head, complete with her magnificent braid. At last, Ralph suggested that I was ready to attempt a full, seated figure. By that time, Jessica and I were very comfortable working together, and we both said we were ready to give it a try. As it turned out, Ralph was more nervous than Jessica and I. He confessed later that he was worried about the administrators of the Paladin Chisel. What would they say when they found out that a student was touching the nude model in one of the sculpture classes? To his relief and mine, the director of the school had no objections. In fact, he commended Ralph for his flexibility and spirit of innovation. I have now worked with several models, both female and male. Each has been generously receptive to working with me. The models have always approached our work together as experienced professionals, and I owe them my deepest appreciation. I have met many blind people who are convinced that they do not understand sculpture or raised line drawings. They are intimidated by the thought of working with clay or other art materials. To my delight, a growing number of people in the National Federation of the Blind are working to break down the notion that art is out of bounds for us as blind people. Some have even suggested that we expand our efforts in the STEM fields to include art. STEM could become STEAM, science, technology, engineering, art, and math. Few people, blind or sighted, ever become professional artists, but art can enrich life for us all. When my mother set up that little table in the kitchen, she couldn't have imagined where my love of clay would lead me. And my grandfather was right about that oil-based clay he gave me for my 13th birthday. I still have a 3-pound package of it, carefully wrapped, and it is as moist and moldable as ever. It looks as though it will last for as long as I live.
1: Letting the world know that blindness is not the characteristic that holds us back. 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
2: Recipes. Recently, we did a survey to see whether recipes should remain a monthly column in the Braille Monitor. Those who responded strongly favored the continuation of the column, though, as with so many surveys, we would have preferred more participation. Normally, we take recipes from state affiliates and proceed in alphabetical order. We also accept recipes from divisions, though we do not actively push for them in the same way that we encourage affiliate participation. Next month, we will have recipes from the National Federation of the Blind of Pennsylvania. We ask that monitor readers who have tasty treats to offer to keep track of your affiliate's place in the alphabet and help your state president as he or she tries to bring some culinary shine to these pages. Thank you for the delicious dishes you will share.
1: 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NFBRN, the National Federation of the Blind Radio Network.
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4: 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And when you go there, you'll find the events and training link. 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I'm pleased to welcome back to the podcast Karthik Kannan, who is one of the co-founders of Envision. Envision has long been known for their AI-powered technology, including the well-known Envision smart glasses. 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Envision is preparing to launch a new product built on stylish next-generation smart glasses hardware from Solos, paired with the Envision Ally platform. 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So Karthik, a big day for you. Welcome back to Access On.
5: Yeah, it's great to be back again, John. I really appreciate you having me here.
4: Let's get right into the big announcement. Why partner with Solos? What drew Envision to their smart glasses platform as the successor to the Google Glass?
5: Yeah, so I think one of the things that we really wanted to do from the time we launched the Envision glasses in 2020 was to constantly keep an eye out on what the next generation of glasses might be. So in a way, this partnership can be, you know, it can be told that it's 5 years in the making. That's really how long, you know, we've been scouting for glasses. And what in 2023, of course, there was this whole ChatGPT revolution that happened. And simultaneously, we started seeing a revolution happen with smart glasses, right? So we started seeing mainstream folks like Meta and all of these guys start, you know, building smart glasses for the mainstream. In fact, last year, we partnered with a research team at Meta to build a pair of, or to build Ally on their next generation of research glasses called Aria. So there's a lot of activity happening in the smart glasses space. And we started seeing that smart glasses were getting more mainstream. They started looking more mainstream. They started looking more natural. They started reducing or dropping in price. They started becoming more powerful. And they just became more versatile over a period of time. And so that's what triggered us to say, hey, you know what? We've got this great tool with Ally, which I'll talk about in a bit. And we thought the perfect place to put Ally would be on one of these next generation smart glasses that are out there. And so we started scouting for partners and we came across Solos, who's been building smart glasses for, you know, for quite some time. They've been putting out glasses for a while. And this new Solos device that we encountered perfectly fit the bill for a lot of different reasons. It was lightweight. It comes in at 42 grams, which is the same weight as a regular pair of prescription glasses. You know, if I were to wear these glasses, you won't even notice that they're smart glasses. But hidden in the frames are two HD cameras, not one, but two HD cameras. And it's got two batteries stacked, in them. So you get all day battery life with these glasses. They just connect with your phone easily. You can just pair them in under 30 seconds, like how you would pair a regular pair of headphones. And the best part is we could run Ally on it and we could charge customers $399, which is a massive improvement in the price of smart glasses in the assistive technology space in general. You know, so when we launched the Envision glasses, we were like at $2,500, and we've been able to now, you know, bring this to a much wider audience for just $399.
4: Right, that's a significant saving. What's the model of Solos that you've gone with?
5: So we're going with the Ergo V model of Solos. And it, like I said, it offers, it also has speakers on it. It's also got mics, and it's got two HD cameras that can capture up to 4K in image resolution. Yeah.
4: Let's talk a bit more about that all-day battery life. Can you quantify that a bit more for me? What kind of typical usage can people expect?
5: I would say when you're using it with Ally, you can expect anywhere between 6 to 8 hours of battery life. And this is on continuous usage. You can get up to about 10 hours of battery life if you were to also put it on standby, 10 to 14 hours of battery life if you put the glasses also on standby. And it takes about 20 to 30 minutes to charge the glasses up to full capacity because they support fast charging.
4: And how do you charge it? Is it similar to the Ray-Ban Metas where there's a case, or is there a USB port built directly into the glasses?
5: So the way it works is the side stems of these glasses are detachable. The earpieces of these glasses, those are detachable. So you can actually detach them and then just plug them into a USB-C cable and then let them be. So that's basically how you would charge these glasses.
4: And when you get the Envision version of these glasses, are they going to behave very differently from if you just bought them off the shelf? So there's some sort of special firmware that you have built into the glasses that you're selling?
5: Yes. When you buy a pair of the Ally Solos glasses, there are minor tweaks to the firmware that is specifically done for Envision. So it would be different from the pairs that you might just get off the shelf from the Solos folks as well. You could do that, but to make it work really well with, you know, the Ally functionality, you would just need to get them from us because the firmware is tweaked a bit in order to make it more accessible for the audience.
4: So if you've already bought these glasses and you want to use them with Envision, are you out of luck? Do you have to buy another pair that's Envision specific?
5: No. If you already own a pair, you could just go ahead and make it work with your existing pair just fine. What we have done, for example, with tweaking the firmware is making the audio cues slightly different and being able to change the name of the Bluetooth device and so on. And we will have further customizations made to the firmware in the coming months. But for an average user, if they already own a pair of Ally Solos glasses, they can Solos Ergo V, they can just simply go ahead and pair them with their Ally app and get working. So the tweaks are minor for now. So the first, the initial few months of using it shouldn't, for the first batch of customers, shouldn't make much of a difference. But over the course of time, we will want to have certain changes made to the firmware that will make it more tailored for our use case.
4: Right. I recall reading in the tech press that the Solos glasses have done pretty well with ChatGPT integration. So is that functionality users will have access to through the Envision version?
5: So one of the cool things about the Solos glasses is that you can actually pair them with your phone as a regular pair of headphones. So you can just simply, if you're using something like ChatGPT with a pair of headphones, that's exactly how it would be with the Solos glasses. But there are a few key differences. For example, ChatGPT won't be able to access the camera that's on these glasses. So you will be able to have these audio conversations. But if you ask something like, hey, can you tell me what's in front of me? ChatGPT won't have access to the camera on these glasses. Whereas when you go ahead and connect them with the Ally app, the moment you finish connecting it, Ally will have access to all the onboard sensors of these glasses. So these glasses also come with an accelerometer, they come with a gyroscope, they come with, these cameras as well. So Ally has a deeper integration with these Solos glasses than what other AI assistants have.
4: One of the nice features for deafblind or hearing impaired users of the current iteration of Google Glass that you've been using is that you can pair those with other audio devices. In other words, Bluetooth hearing aids or something that might just make the audio a little clearer. Is that a feature that's available with these Solos smart glasses?
5: That's not going to be possible with these glasses because, like I said, These glasses act as a pair of headphones but with cameras in them and other specific parts of it, which we can access through a special SDK. So because of that, and because it's of its nature as headphones already, it's not possible to connect another pair of Bluetooth devices to this particular Bluetooth device at the moment. This is something that we are kind of working with the Solos people for the time being. So yeah, we had to make a trade-off, you know. For example, in the case of the Envision classes, users, you know, and let's say you go into a new environment or a new, you know, space with its own Wi-Fi and all of those things. Usually you had to go through the process of connecting to the Wi-Fi of that place all over again. But the good thing with these Solos classes is that because it's paired to your phone, you don't have to worry about losing internet connectivity as long as your phone has internet connectivity, either in terms of 5G or in terms of Wi-Fi. You should be totally fine with using these Solos classes. Like it's pretty seamless that way. So we have to make some trade-offs between, you know, certain aspects of the glasses becoming easier, but certain aspects of it becoming impossible or hard to do in the beginning. So that this is one of the trade-offs that we had to make with the Bluetooth devices.
4: And what physical controls are on the glasses themselves?
5: Glasses feature a simple, you know, tactile button located on the right-hand side to turn off and turn on the glasses and put the glasses into pairing mode. And you also have like a slider, which you can use for both volume, but also for the walkie-talkie mode in the Ally app. So you could just go ahead and tap and hold the slider area to turn on the mic and have a, you know, talk to Ally. And then you can take your hands off where you can just simply put Ally on mute and listen to it. So, you know, so it doesn't respond to the other audio in your environment. So that's basically what we have. These are the only two controls on the glasses. Yeah.
4: And can you just go ahead and take a picture, a regular photo with these glasses?
5: Yes, you can. So you can take a picture with the glasses. We are working on building a bit of an AI camera that allows you to take pictures and store these pictures on the Ally app or in your photo gallery directly. And you can simply use them, you know, later on if you want to. So you can get really cool, crisp, you know, first person POV shots and save those to your gallery. That's something that we're rolling out soon.
4: So if we compare what's available on these new Solos glasses with Envision with what's available in the Envision smart glasses, is it some sort of trimmed down, more bare bones experience compared with the Envision glasses?
5: Yes and no. So let me explain. When you these glasses run Ally, they're specifically designed for Ally, which is Envision's new conversational AI assistant, specially designed for blind and low vision people, right? So essentially what happens is people can wear the Ally, you know, Solos glasses. And the moment they put the glasses on, Ally comes on, right? And you can have a conversation with Ally back and forth, which is very different from the Envision glasses experience, where you put on the glasses, you're presented with a menu, you pick certain functions for certain tasks. So you specifically go into instant text to read short pieces of text, or you specifically go into scan text to read the documents. Whereas with the Ally Solos glasses, it's very straightforward. You just put them on. There's no menu. You simply ask a question. Hey, can you read this menu for me and tell me what vegan options are there in it, right? And the glasses knows that it needs to use scan text to scan the document for you and then give you a response based on what you asked it. Or if you're outside, you don't have to like specifically go in to find objects, or you don't have to go into a described scene and then tap on that and then, you know, get a description and then ask a follow-up question and so on, right? You can very simply go ahead, put on the glasses and say, hey, tell me what's in front of me, or tell me when a train is approaching. So those are things that the glasses can do for you out of the box, which makes it an extremely simple yet powerful version of what is available on the Envision glasses. So it's not meant to have these menus. It's not meant to have these buttons and stuff like that. So what might take 20 to 30 seconds for you to do on the Envision glasses, you can do in basically a half a second with the Ally Solos glasses. So that's the main difference between the two. So in a way, yes, it's a trimmed down version of the UI, but in this case, it's like, it still retains what the glasses can do, but it's wrapped in this really nice conversational layer, which you can have a conversation with back and forth.
4: So although the experience is more conversational, is it still possible for me to ask the AI to scan a document, do complete OCR, rather than just give me a summary of the document?
5: That is correct. I think that's where the Ally Solos glasses differs very much from your Ray-Ban Metas or other kinds of glasses, right? Other smart glasses, where they simply use a ChatGPT model or a Meta Llama model to simply scan the text for you and give you only access to certain bits of information. In some instances, these AIs might outright refuse to give that information, saying, oh, I can't, I can't provide personally identifiable information, or reading this document is against my policies and so on. Because this is designed for blind and low vision people, this is trained not to refuse things like being able to read something. So you could literally go ahead and say, read this document for me, and it will read a document from start to finish without skipping. You could just simply then say, hey, okay, tell me about this part of the document, right? Or if you're reading your bank statement, it will read the bank statement of yours from start to finish. And then you could basically say, okay, tell me specifically about what is the amount that I have to pay, or what does it say about this aspect of the statement? And you can export the text that you scanned with these glasses to the Ally app on your phone. And there is a reader built into the Ally app, and you can read the text on your phone later on as well. So there is a library that's built in. You can just simply pick documents that you have scanned with the glasses in that library, open it in the reader, and then read it with the Ally app, pretty much like what you were able to do with the Envision app.
4: And when I have my complete document, can I save it somewhere?
5: Yes, you can. So you can go ahead and save it directly onto your device, right? Onto your phone. So because these glasses are paired with the Ally app, whatever documents you might scan with these glasses, you can simply ask Ally to save it for you, and Ally will save it onto your library. And you can just later on open the Ally app on your phone and then refer to it from the library. That is possible.
4: So in terms of pointing out the strengths and weaknesses of the options that we now have, I guess it's fair to say that if you're heavily steeped in social media and you're using smart glasses to instantly post your pics to Facebook or Instagram or send photos via WhatsApp, doing a lot of those social things, then clearly the Ray-Ban Metas will continue to have a significant advantage there.
5: Yeah, like if your aim is to take pictures and put them onto social media or use it for streaming, I would say, the Meta Ray-Bans offer a decent, they're a great option for that, right? Whereas the Ally Solos glasses is for anybody who really wants to use AI in their day-to-day lives to get things done without having to worry about the accessibility part of it, right? So you could just simply buy these glasses for $399. You could still take pictures with them, but then they don't have this, direct integration where you're streaming stuff to Instagram or posting pictures on Facebook directly from the glasses and so on. You can still take pictures with them. You can still post them from your phone. But essentially, this is a tool to help, people read text, to recognize faces, recognize objects, help them with navigation, those kind of tasks which they want like a reliable AI tool for. This is the Ally Solos is basically aimed at those people.
4: I want to ask you about latency in a live travel situation. So Meta recently added their live AI feature, and if conditions are good and things are behaving and there's not too much server load, you can have a conversation with the glasses as you walk along, and that can potentially be quite helpful. Are Ally and these glasses equipped to do something similar?
5: Definitely. Ally is all about real-time assistance, especially the Ally Solos version is designed to respond in under half a second, right? And we have been perfecting that for quite some time. I think anyone who's used the Ally app on their phones to have a conversation with Ally back and forth know that it's a snappy thing. And what we have done with the Ally Solos glasses is try and make it even more snappier. We've taken some of the extra bells and whistles that we use in the Ally app on the phone. We've taken them out because they're not really needed in the case of Ally Solos, which has made it a lot faster. And you can have back and forth conversations very easily with the Solos glasses. They're designed for real-time assistance. They're designed for conversation, right? And conversation usually means that you have to be as snappy as you can. We have tested this on 5G and 4G networks, and they have a pretty decent latency. So I'd say somewhere around like 500 to 600 milliseconds latency. But when we're talking about 3G networks, especially if you're trying to take a picture of a document where we usually use more high-res versions, then it can get quite slow. Then it can get around 3 to 6 seconds in terms of latency of having back and forth conversations with it. But most likely, if you're out and about, if you're in a 5G, 4G environment or on Wi-Fi, it should be really, really snappy. It's designed for giving you fast feedback.
4: So you're coming in at $399 with these glasses, which is a pretty aggressive price point, and it's a competitive one. Is that an introductory offer, or is that the permanent price?
5: It is an introductory offer. This is a pre-order campaign that we're running right now, so we're offering this at a much lower price than we normally would. We have to settle on what a final pricing for this would look like, but that is something that we'll, you know, announce post the pre-order campaign. Right now, our primary focus is to get this technology out into the hands of people, and so our pricing is designed to be in such a way. But having said that, you won't see a dramatic increase in price after the pre-order campaign. You know, we're all going to say, oh, we're going from $399 all the way to like $1,000. That's not how it's going to be. It's always going to remain at the price point of, we'll try to keep the price point under $700 in total. That's what we're aiming for.
4: You're taking pre-orders right now. When are you going to start shipping product? And are orders placed right across the globe from the Envision website?
5: We're starting pre-order campaigns today, August 14th, and we expect to ship by the end of September. And we will be shipping worldwide through the Envision website itself. So people from across the world can basically go ahead and order these glasses for now. Yeah.
4: Now, there is a premium tier for Ally. There's a free tier, but there's also a premium subscription that will presumably become more capable over time. So I take it that when you're thinking about buying these glasses, you need not only think about what they're going to cost you with the initial outlay, but also the ongoing subscription to make the most of them.
5: So we will offer a trial of the of the pro version of these glasses with the pre-order campaign, right? So we'll offer people up to a year to be able to use Ally Pro. And once the pre-order campaign is over, or rather, what would happen then is we'll offer people a bundle where they can buy the Ally Solos glasses and they can get up to a year of Ally Pro for free. And after the first year, they can go ahead and pay a subscription for Ally Pro. And even if they don't pay for the pro version of Ally, they will still get all the free functions of Ally. So it's not that they will be cut off from using Ally entirely. They can just simply make a purchase of the pro version or not, but they still be able to pair their Ally Solos glasses with the Ally app and use it effectively.
4: So what value do you get for your subscription at this stage?
5: So with the Ally pro version, there are a few things. One is the amount of minutes per conversation. So with Ally Pro, you can have unlimited number of minutes per conversation. And with the Ally Free Edition, we offer up to 10 minutes of free conversations. There's no cap on the number of conversations you can have with Ally. You can have as many conversations as you want, but one continuous conversation is capped at 10 minutes overall. Another thing is we're constantly adding a lot of pro features. For example, conversation history is a pro feature we added. We also are adding shortcuts to the app. So for example, you're somebody who likes to, when you first, start your day, you'd like to go ahead and get a daily briefing of what's happening around you for a specific topic, for example, in accessibility. You could simply create a shortcut for that within Ally and then hit a button and Ally would just fetch that information for you before you start your day, right? So you could go ahead and build shortcuts with Ally. We're also introducing live video very soon. So live video is, again, very different from having to constantly keep asking Ally to take pictures for you. You could simply turn on live video, walk through a space, and Ally doesn't need to be prompted. It constantly understands new information that's coming in and talks to you about it. So you can have a conversation over a video stream rather than, discrete pictures, right? So that's something that we're introducing in the pro version. But also introducing an option to upload an unlimited number of files. So importing files and reading files is something that people do a lot on the Envision app. They like the Envision glasses for that. We also have that on Ally. And the best part is you can import files from anywhere. You could simply just forward in your attachment over to Ally, and Ally will read your documents for you on the web, on the glasses. So there are a lot of these pro features that we have in the works, and we're going to be introducing all of them. And that's also going to be a key difference between the free version of Ally and the pro version of Ally.
4: There was talk at one point of calendar integration. Is that already up and running?
5: We have access to calendar already, so you can basically tell Ally, hey, can you tell me what's my agenda for today? And Ally will be able to do that for you. We'll be able to fetch the calendar information. We're also going to be soon adding the option to put information into your calendar as well. So you could ask Ally to set up a meeting with so-and-so at
6: like 2 o'clock in the afternoon,
5: and Ally will create an invite and send the invite also to that person and so on. So we're going to be adding a lot more integrations to the calendar going forward.
4: And is that also a pro feature?
5: It's a little undecided. So I think we will make certain aspects of it free. Just so that more people can have access to it and try it. But that's a little undecided at the moment.
6: Yeah.
5: Most likely it's going to be on the free version
6: as well, but
5: with some minor limitations.
4: I want to explore this live video feature with you that you've got coming, because there is a limitation of all the currently publicly available live video features, which is that you cannot ask these AIs to scan for something constantly and alert you when it finds what you're looking for. For example, you might be walking down the street and you want to find a particular business, and you could ask it to look for a sign. It won't do that, and nor will it help you locate something that you have lost by constantly scanning for it. Is that something that your live video feature is going to be able to do?
5: Definitely. This is one of the key use cases that we have cracked with live video. One of the things that people want live video to do, for example, is look for specific bits of information, right? Like you said, shop names. You could be walking down an airport aisle and you could be saying, hey, can you look for, like, you know, gate number 5 for me, right? Or tell me when there's gate number 5A or 5B. And for the longest time, we thought this kind of technology was not really there yet, but we started to do a lot more research and try to figure out how best can we put this together. And yeah, I think we've cracked it. We're still doing rounds of internal testing with this feature right now, but it's there for people to test, and they're perfecting it, and we'll soon launch this for everybody to use, right? So it's not going to be like a feature that we announced and hasn't shipped yet, or it's not going to be only for certain number of users or for internal users only. It's something that we will be shipping to everybody who's using Ally pretty soon.
6: Yeah.
4: You mentioned briefly earlier identifying faces. So let's talk about that, because this is an area where many people are saying, look, as a blind person, I'm being deprived of information that everybody else just has, everybody else takes for granted. What's your thoughts on finding a way to allow blind people to identify somebody that they know?
5: I think it's definitely something that should be part of these AI tools, being able to teach faces of friends and family members and having glasses recognize them for you. And that's something that you know, we have on the Envision app, we have on the Envision glasses, and we'll also be bringing to Ally Solo's glasses very soon. Just being able to teach faces of friends and family members and then have Ally Solo's recognize them for you when you're having a conversation with it, right? So that's an important feature to have. And I think, like you said, right, if you're a sighted person, you don't need this most of the times. But if you are blind or low vision, this is a very crucial aspect of being able to recognize what's around you. And that's something that I believe in as well. Like if you didn't need it, there's no point in having it. But if you really need it, you should be having access to it. Again, this is our stance about this is very different from the big tech stance that is usually like, oh, we don't want to recognize people because it's against our policies. But I think since we're a device that's aimed at the blind and low vision community and we're built for accessibility, it's important to have this, and we will have this feature.
4: What sort of user feedback are you receiving about Ally at this point?
5: It's been a whirlwind. Ever since we launched the Ally app and ever since we started doing internal testing of the Ally Solo's glasses, the feedback has been overwhelmingly positive, which is why we wanted to kind of have this out sooner. The idea was to scout for glasses and then, you know, try to put something towards the end of the year and have something early next year and so on. But when we started doing internal testing, we just realized that our assumptions were wrong. This technology is already here. It's making an impact. I think people find it very simple to use. I was, you know, doing this test with an 85-year-old who had come to our office to test out these glasses. And I just gave her the glasses and, you know, just told her basically how to pair it with your phone and stuff like that. So she was doing it by herself, and I was constantly explaining to her that this is how you do it and this is how you actually pair the glasses and so on. But, you know, 30 seconds into it, she's like, stop, you know, I already finished pairing the glasses and I've started my ally call. So like, what are you droning about? Right. So we knew that was a key moment for us that, okay, this idea of building something simple, so that people who are not so tech savvy can use it, still use it, was like, you know, it was a green signal, for that. I think a lot of people found it, pretty powerful to use because you could ask it to read things for you, you could ask it to recognize people, recognize objects, and you could personalize ally as well. So you could give information about yourself, your dietary restrictions, your favorite sports, all of that stuff could go into ally. And as you have a conversation with ally solos, that's something that, you know, people really enjoyed. And also people like the reading capabilities of the glasses, which, to be honest, for me, doesn't come as a surprise because we've been perfecting that since the early days of Envision. So Envision AI, the Envision glasses, they're all great reading tools. So we're just taking that exact same technology, putting them into the ally solos glasses. So people found it pretty accurate when it comes to reading printed text or handwritten text and so on. So those are the key bits of feedback that that we've had so far from people. We just thought, okay, if people feel overwhelmingly positive about it, we should just put it out there already, you know.
7: Are you still going to be selling the Google Enterprise glasses, or is this the end of the line for them? And for those who've already invested some considerable amount of money in those glasses, what does it mean for those people going forward?
5: They will be supported going forward. We've got over 5,000 people across the world who own a pair of Envision glasses, and those glasses are perfectly fine for ally today, for ally that will come a year from now. So I don't think that's going to change at all. So anyone who has a pair of Envision glasses can definitely keep their pair of Envision glasses. If they want the ally solos glasses, which are lighter, which have better cameras, they're free to purchase them, right? But the Envision glasses still has a lot to offer, especially when it comes to offline functionality, right? So being able to use instant text offline, being able to scan documents offline, those are very important features that people like about the Envision glasses that are still unique to it, right? And Envision glasses also support ally, and whatever features we build for the ally solos, it will also come onto the Envision glasses. It's a perfectly good piece of hardware. No need to go ahead and worry about support for it. We'll continue to provide support. We just pushed out an update to the glasses even today. So we are committed to working on that as we speak. With regards to selling the glasses, we'll eventually not sell this hardware because the ally solos hardware is just as good, if not better in some aspects. So you've got these, you know, HD cameras, you've got all the battery life, you've got a much longer battery life than the Envision glasses, you've got, you know, great speakers, and it connects to your phone easily. So keeping that in mind and keeping the general nature of smart glasses and how they're evolving very quickly, we'll not be selling Envision glasses, the current hardware, beyond a point. But still, there is still some way to go for us before we get to that, you know, point where we stop selling these glasses. But whether we sell them or not in the near future, we will continue to support glasses for the time being. We will continue to support everyone who has bought a pair of Envision glasses, and we'll continue to support them through regular updates. And we'll also keep adding more features to Ally, which will then reflect on the Envision glass, the Ally feature within the Envision glasses as well.
7: There has been some chatter on social media about Envision notifying people that they are going to discontinue the Envision AI app, which has been very popular. And I'm sure there must be difficulties for the team in maintaining two separate code bases. But does that mean that blind people will be losing out on some functionality as a result of the deprecation of that app?
5: We are not going to be phasing out the Envision AI app anytime soon. It's still supported by Envision. We are still working on it. Again, we just had an update go out for the app last week. The main reason for us to like send push notifications to users of the Envision app and notify them is to tell them that, hey, you know what? Whatever features you guys like within the Envision AI app are made better in the Ally app, right? So if you're looking to describe a scene with the Envision app, it takes you about 20 to 30 seconds to get a description. And then you need to like, you know, hit another button to ask a follow-up question. And it's a very slow back and forth that you will be having with that model. Whereas with the Ally app, you could simply hit a button and then get much richer descriptions. You could get better. Yeah, and it's the speed of conversation is very, very quick. It's under half a second. You can just simply go back and forth with the Ally app. So in many ways, the Ally app is much better than the Envision AI app. But I know that there are certain aspects of the Envision AI app, for example, instant text, which runs completely offline, which people really love. Scan text, which is, again, something that people really love. Being able to share images with the Envision AI app to get you to read it or to get you a description of it. These are features people really like. And we will eventually build all of them into Ally as well, right? So we will bring all of the offline features of the Envision AI app, bring it to 100%, you know, feature parity, and then we'll slowly discontinue the Envision AI app, which will not happen anytime soon. It will definitely not happen this year or early next year. Our aim is to slowly port the features people love over to Ally and then discontinue the Envision app entirely. So that's still some ways to go. So the Envision app, AI app is not going anywhere. People can still use them. But my suggestion for anyone liking the Envision AI app is to also give Ally a shot, because we have much better AI at Ally than we have at Envision.
7: Right, because one of the pieces of feedback I saw coming up a lot on social media was there were people who were saying, look, I haven't seen any app that reads screens as well as Envision AI does. And obviously that's happening offline, low latency. You just point the camera at a screen and it just works.
5: I totally agree. And I think that's the reason why we want to continue to keep the Envision AI app. That particular feature of low latency, really fast, you know, reading of everything that's on a screen, that will definitely come to Ally very soon. We are working on a version of instant text where people can simply trigger that with the press of a button, and Ally will just open up the video feed and then just start reading everything that is that's in front of you completely offline. So we're going to have that feature coming on to Ally very soon. But for now, people are more than happy to use the Envision app, and we are more than happy to support the community by continuing to support the app. We just wanted people to try out Ally, to say, hey, you know what? Whatever feature you have right now that you really like at Envision, it's better with Ally. So please go ahead and give it a shot. But yes, I'm aware of some features that work completely offline that people really like, and we'll definitely bring them on as well.
7: Right. And I see the sound business strategy that you're putting in place here, because really these new glasses are a gateway to people using Envision Ally as a service. So you're pivoting to being a services company. Subscription revenue will be the primary sustainable revenue source. And I understand what you're trying to do there. Can we talk about the immediate future of Ally? What can people expect in the near future as this evolves?
5: Ally is going to get faster. Ally is going to definitely work with video and real-time video as well. So you don't have to keep taking pictures for Ally to be able to see what's in front of you, to be able to guide you and stuff. So that's definitely coming. Ally is going to be available in more places, right? So glasses, the phone, the desktop, those are just one aspect of Ally being everywhere. So we are going to give Ally a phone number. So you could text Ally on WhatsApp or Telegram or iMessage. You can even call Ally on through a regular phone call. And Ally will be present in more and more places as we speak. And Ally is also going to work offline. So we know a lot of people like offline functionality of the Envision app. And I think that's an important step to make a product truly accessible. It has to work offline. So we're definitely going to bring Ally offline as well. So these are the things you can expect from Ally over the next 6 months.
7: And I think when we were last talking, we talked about how you have access to multiple large language models and that Ally is making a call based on algorithms that you have about which large language model to use to give the best outcome in any particular situation.
5: Yes, that is Ally's biggest strength. Ally is not tied down to just one single model provider. Our vision from the very beginning, when we started 8 years ago, was use the best AI that is available today, and wherever there are gaps, fill it in with your own AI, right? So that's the approach that we have always taken. So yes, we're using some of the most powerful large language models today, you know, whatever is the state of the art in each aspect. You know, some models are really good at picking the right tool to help you. Some models are really good at giving you very nice, accurate, you know, visual descriptions. Some models are great at reading tables. So we just keep having you know, dozens of models in our pipeline that, you know, do small tasks really, really well. And we keep picking and choosing the best models. So since we're not one big tech company building, you know, smart classes, and we are forced to kind of only use our models to like power the, our products, we can just use any and every bit imaginable. Yeah.
7: Well, we certainly look forward to purchasing a pair of these Envision Solos for the International Braille and Technology Center and letting people know what we find. And if people would like to find out more, where can they go?
5: People can order a pair of glasses from ally.me/glasses. So that's ally.me/glasses. And people can go ahead and purchase a pair today, and we will be shipping them the end of the year, end of September, not the end of the year, much sooner than that. And we will be having weekly webinars. We'll be, you know, showing the glasses more and more, online. So people can go ahead and sign up, to be notified about these webinars on the pre-order page as well. And apart from that, I would strongly encourage people to go ahead and try out the Ally app, which is a free app. It's available on iOS, available on Android. Just search for Ally in your app store or play store, or go to ally.me, which is ally.me, and you can use the web version of Ally as well.
7: Well, we look forward to hearing from listeners who are going to take the plunge on this. 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
5: Oh, definitely. I'm super excited for this.
7: And if you have any thoughts on that announcement, be in touch. access@nfb.org. 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We'll take a break, and when we come back, some listener comments.
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7: Well, since we've been talking about the Envision glasses, it seems like a good idea to start with this email from Kathy Blackburn. And she says, "Hello, Jonathan. I bought the Envision glasses and received them last Tuesday, July 29th. The rep from the company that sold them to me helped set up my account with Envision AI and showed me the gestures to use on the glasses touchpad. So far, so good, I thought. Imagine my chagrin when I received a push notification on my phone last Friday saying that Envision AI will be phased out soon in favor of the Ally app. Had I known this sooner, I probably would not have bought the glasses. I had already downloaded Ally to my phone, but the interface to set it up is somehow not standard. I enter my phone number and the system texts me the verification code. Even though I know I'm in the edit field and have tried to type in the code, I hear several bonks as though the system is not accepting my input. Even when I finally think I have the code entered, I get the message that what I have entered is invalid. I emailed support@letsenvision.com almost a week ago. I finally got an answer back today. I tried again to complete the authentication process with the same results. I'll continue my correspondence with support@letsenvision.com. Have you or NFB heard about the phase out of the Envision AI app? Thanks, Kathy. We certainly saw the buzz on social media, and that's why we raised it with Karthik today, who seems to be telling us that while they're trying to encourage people to use Ally, they don't intend to take the Envision AI app anytime soon. I actually recently completed this process with Ally that you've been going through, because I wanted to use it a little more, and I wanted to use it on the web. And I found, interestingly, that when I started using Ally quite some time ago, I registered using my Apple account, and I found that because I'd done that, I didn't seem to be able to log in on the web, which is curious that Envision is offering a way that's supported in their app, but not supported on the website. So if you go to the website, you can sign in with Google, or you can sign in with email. But even though they allow sign-in with Apple on the app, they don't seem to allow that on the website. So I ended up having to delete my old Envision account and start all over again with my email address. And this did require me to authenticate with my phone number And I found it very easy. This is a process that often works this way. When you are in an app that texts you an authentication code, what you'll often find is that just above the keyboard, there's a button you can double tap that takes the code from the last message that was received and pastes it into the right place. So all you have to do is double tap the code and you're done. And I found that when I did that with the Envision app, it was a snap for me to go through that phone number authentication process. So I hope that does help you, Kathy. If you haven't tried that yet, just wait for the code, look for the little button above your keyboard, double tap it, and you should find that the code is all completed in the right place, and you can hit the submit button to proceed. Let's go to another email now. This one comes from Sarah, and she says, "Hi, Jonathan, I have two questions. First, I have been having a lot of trouble with Adobe in accessing PDFs, access any of the settings, or make any changes to the accessibility settings for use with JAWS and Windows. PDFs won't display properly at times, or they will for a while, and then show a blank message. Or there are times when it takes forever for the screen reader options dialog box to come up, and then I can't permanently set these options, so I don't have this repeat every time I open a PDF. I am concerned as I need this for work. Others have the same problem as I do. Any advice would be appreciated." I know, Sarah, that for very large PDF documents, if you have loading the whole document selected, it can take a while, but it sounds like your problems are much broader than that and not something I can immediately reproduce. I find that if I go into the preferences, I can configure them, including the reading preferences and the accessibility preferences, the way that I need to, and they do seem to stick. But if anybody else has seen this and worked around it, then please help Sarah out. Drop us an email at accesson, all joined together, at nfb.org. What we are also hearing, though, is that increasingly people are finding using Google Chrome and their accessible PDF implementation a very good alternative for at least reading PDF documents. And I understand that Chrome is now doing OCR on inaccessible PDF documents, so that might also be something worth trying. See how you get on with PDF files in Google Chrome. And Sarah continues, "On a different note, since you use technology so much, I was wondering which laptop you use. Thank you and keep up the good work." Well, my personal laptop, Sarah, is a Lenovo ThinkPad X1 Carbon. I've used various laptops over the years, and there are plenty of good ones out there. But for my particular use case, I just like how light and sturdy the X1 Carbon is. It's got a great keyboard to type on, and I do a lot of typing. The battery life is pretty good, and if it breaks, the service tends to be okay as well. I bought Bonnie, my wife, a ThinkPad a couple of years ago, and it just suddenly stopped working one night. Just not a thing going on with it, and I tried all the usual reset tricks and things like that, and Lenovo came over because of the contract that we have and serviced it at the apartment, and we were up and running again. So it was pretty impressive service, and we've had good luck when we have required it. But there are plenty of other good brands, and actually it's a good topic. So if people are particularly pleased with the laptop that they have at the moment, maybe share what laptop you recommend and why. Good topic. Access on at nfb.org if you have laptop recommendations. And of course, these days, there are these AI PCs that you can get that do all sorts of clever things. Now, let's hear from Francis, who says, "I'm a long-time Bard user. While listening to books with my shocks, I'm unable to pause, start, or stop a book with my shocks. Am I missing a setting, or does anyone have any information as to why it won't work?" I wonder whether something has to be enabled in the Bard app for this to happen, Francis, but let's see if anybody has any thoughts on this. Access on at nfb.org if you want to be in touch. Stephen Hudson has been in touch, and he says, "First, I want to say congratulations on the first ever live episode of Access On. That seemed to work pretty well as far as I heard, although I don't know how much needed to be edited out to make it flow as smoothly as it did." Ah, the wonders of the editing room, Stefan. "Regarding the JAWS licensing and pricing changes, I'm still rather disappointed when it comes to the lack of official communication from Vispero. Aside from the blog post that was written in June, there has been no new information aside from the mention of support for time-based software maintenance agreements in the release notes of the July update. I wonder why this change was necessary when the old system worked just fine. Software is changing so rapidly now that it would be foolish to willingly allow a perpetual license to expire for too long, and with the old system, people were guaranteed two major upgrades along with major updates to those upgrades. The only justifiable reason I can think of is that they're trying to match the functionality of the perpetual licenses to the subscription.

0: may not be able to keep their license from expiring in time. Power or internet outages, natural disasters, medical or family emergencies, unexpected financial problems, computer issues, etc. Unless there's a grace period before someone has to pay full price, this new system sounds like it punishes people for not keeping up for any reason. And because software is constantly changing, the version they're licensed to use can quickly become obsolete. This would force them to either pay a ridiculous amount of money just to get back up to date or switch to a subscription. If they can't renew the subscription, the software reverts to demo mode. Some of this is, of course, speculation on my part, which wouldn't be necessary if Vespero would just be clear about what they are doing. As for the subscriptions and SMA renewals, the SMA status page is a bit misleading. According to the blog post, the standard home subscription that's over $600 annually is more for state rehabilitation agencies to purchase for clients. However, it appears as a purchase option along with the option to renew the SMA, and the home annual program isn't mentioned as an option there. Someone who isn't aware could think they would need to pay over $600 a year to use their computer unless they called sales and asked what was going on. Unless they really wanted to use the portal to manage their license, it would be highly illogical for someone to pay over $600 annually for that subscription instead of renewing their SMA, and if they had to pay full price for a new license, they'd be better off with the home annual subscription if they qualify for it. Also, the page says that I can renew my traditional SMA, which will give me 2 feature releases, but the actual product page says it gives 2 years of updates from the date of purchase. I also had to call sales to make sure my current SMA is still good, because the SMA status page only says that I'm licensed for the current version and gives me purchase options as if it were to expire soon, making it seem as if the SMA I purchased last year wasn't being honored. I was told that I'm good until version 2027. I'm sure all of this is unintentional, but it feels very deceptive and like it's designed to exploit people. That's not a reputation any company needs, and trust can be difficult to earn again. I truly don't understand why there can't be more transparency when it comes to sales. These are products that people depend on every day, and they need to know when and how terms are changing. Why they're changing would also be nice to know. Also, changes like these shouldn't be implemented until everything has been worked out. That just seems like common sense, but there seems to be a shortage of that these days. Thanks, Stefan. And Vespero has recently announced another change, which is that come September, they will only be providing technical support to people who have a current JAWS license. So your SMA is current, or you're owning a current version of JAWS, or you've paid one of the new subscription fees. So if, for example, you are running JAWS in 40-minute mode, you haven't paid for the product, then you will no longer be able to receive technical support from Vespero.
1: Hello, Jonathan and everyone else. This is Bryant from Idaho. First of all, I want to thank you for a great podcast. I'm glad to see that you're undertaking this podcast, and it's been a great resource. I wanted to send this contribution in because I'm seeking some clarification on some confusion I have with the JAWS pricing structure changes. I've been using an SMA agreement since 2015. And I recently renewed it in October of 2024, right after JAWS 2025 was released. And according to my JAWS version information, it claims that I have 2 upgrades left, which would mean that I'm good through up until the release of JAWS 2028, and then I would have to renew. However, I was under the impression that these SMA agreements are now timed and are good for 24 months. So either I'm misunderstanding something or these changes aren't put into effect yet. If anyone could give me some clarification as to what exactly is going on here, I'd appreciate that.
0: Thank you, Bryant. Good to hear from you in Idaho. The definitive word on this

0: would, of course, come from Vespero. But my understanding is that these changes are not retroactive. So if you've purchased your SMA back before these changes were made, then the contract that you have with the company will be honored for the period of the SMA that you currently have. Once you get to purchasing either a new subscription or a perpetual license, then any new terms would take effect at that point. We are going to Hungary for our tech tip this week from Peter, and he says, I may not be the only one who struggles with Alexa from time to time, trying to make her do what I ask of her. For an unknown reason, she doesn't understand some commands when normally she does. For example, 9 attempts out of 10, she does not understand play RTVSR Patria from TuneIn. This is a Slovak public service radio station that broadcasts in Hungarian during daytime hours. A solution can be if one sets a new routine for the particular function that should work but does not. In this case, I configure a new routine in which when I say start radio, she begins to play RTVSR Patria. I think this method can be especially practical for those of us who don't use Alexa in an English language environment and often ask her to play podcasts and radio stations that have non-English names. I hope this tip can come in handy for some of your listeners. Thank you very much, Peter. That's an ingenious idea. That concludes this episode of Access On, the technology podcast of the National Federation of the Blind. 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
2: What Lyndon Has to Hear, by Lauren L. Eckery. In What Color is the Sun and The Freedom Bell, the first two Colonel books, I introduced Lori Eckery and her daughter Lyndon. Lori is blind and Lyndon is sighted. Because of Lori's moving articles, Lyndon has become quite well known to the members of the National Federation of the Blind throughout the country. We have watched her and her mother face and deal with the problems that confront a blind mother as she struggles to keep her sighted child from absorbing the mistaken notions about blindness that abound in a well-meaning but uninformed society. Lyndon is a well-adjusted, normal child with healthy attitudes, but it has not been easy. Here is Lori's account of some of what has happened. There is a photograph here of a young child. The caption reads, Lyndon Eckery. It is said that babies know when they're hungry, that they know when they need to eat, and what they should eat. I believe it is also true that babies know whom to trust and whom to respect. It also appears that they have, at a very early age, a very good grasp of common sense. When I first entered Lyndon into Blossom Time Child Care, I had questions in my mind. How are those kids going to see my blindness? What will be the effect on Lyndon? Some child psychologists tell us that children start out quickly learning what's best for them and seeking it, and then get confused when adults' values, standards, and attitudes are forced upon them. Several weeks ago, I had joined Lyndon's group for lunch, as I always do after our music lesson. Most of the children had finished eating, but two girls in the opposite corner from me had the most interesting discussion. Anne, her plate's almost empty, but how can she eat it? Beth, well, you saw, didn't you? She found it with her fork and ate it, so she can do it. Anne, I don't understand. Like this morning, Lyndon didn't bring her in to eat. How did she get here? Beth, with some disgust. Well, Anne, you saw her walk in here. I saw you watching her. She hit the table with her cane, touched a chair, and sat down. So she did it. Anne, but... But how can she do it if she can't see? Oh, yeah, she did it, so she can do it. How often do adults see exactly what we do and hear exactly what we say and still not believe it? How flimsy is seeing is believing? A few days ago, I was in the hallway helping Lyndon put on her coat. A mother and a small child were about to leave. Mother, in a hushed voice, of course, "No, let's wait. I want to see if she needs help." Child, "Mom, let's go. She doesn't need help." Mother, "Okay, but I just want to make sure." Child, "Mom, she does it all the time. She walks Lyndon over here and home and helps her with her coat all the time." I didn't say a word. With coat properly zipped, snapped, and hood tied, Lyndon and I walked past them and left. I couldn't help but think about these children's instructive conversations when the other day Lyndon and I were approaching a cab on our way to preschool. As the driver opened the door and Lyndon climbed in her usual energetic manner, the driver admonished, "Hold on, little lady. Aren't you going to help your mommy into the cab first?" Lyndon, knowing how unnecessary that was, continued onto her side of the seat. I wondered how shocked the driver was as I stepped up rather than down into the cab, sat my bottom onto the seat rather than the floor of the cab, and even proceeded to shut the door rather than open it. I had little time to wonder, for the driver's next question, before even inquiring about our destination, was, addressed to Lyndon, of course, "I bet you take real good care of your mommy all of the time, don't you, sweetie?" Though Lyndon didn't comment, I'm sure she heard it. Another time, when the weather was a little warmer, we were walking to preschool. We were standing at 50th and Chicago Streets in Omaha, where there's a school crossing light. As we approached, I noticed that there was a child patrol ready to punch the light. Several other children were hanging about, waiting for the light to change. Suddenly, a mother of one of the children came up behind me and said to the children, "Don't worry, I'll take care of her." Knowing what she meant, I thought to myself, "Oh, no, you won't." As the light changed, I took a larger stride than usual, which caused Lyndon to run, and we were off just in time to escape the mother's hand on the back of my coat. Again, Lyndon did not respond, but I know she heard. One of these days, she's going to respond, and I wonder what her response will be. Will she agree with the adults around us that we are incompetent, or will she see us as we are? I ask this not only of Lyndon, but of children of blind parents everywhere.
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4: All right, sticking with the discussion of technology, and Jonathan mentioned Meta. I had a prop for this introduction, so I had to put my Meta Ray-Bans on. Okay, now I can do the introduction appropriately. So this would be the time to put your Meta glasses. Maybe someone has the Oakleys, I don't know. This next presenter, though, is a first-timer at this convention. And as all of you know, Jonathan already spoke to it, Meta is a company with which blind people have a challenging relationship, as he's already articulated by some of the problems that we often encounter on the front lines with Facebook. But at the same time, we have a lot of interest and excitement in our community because of some of the work that's happening related to AI and wearables. How many people are wearing your Meta glasses now? There you go. It just goes to show you. But they're not perfect, right? But fortunately, we have a leader at Meta that takes this seriously, takes the relationship with the National Federation of the Blind seriously, and she's been given a mandate at the company that spans people, product, and policy. And so she's in a great position to do something about it. She has built a strong relationship with us in dealing with problems and solutions very quickly, although she's only fairly new, within the last 6 months to her role at Meta. So we're very happy to have with us for the first time the Vice President and Head of Accessibility and Engagement for Meta. Please welcome Maxine Williams.

0: Well, this is an exciting crowd. Yes. Thank you to everyone. Thank you, President Riccobono, for having us here. Thank you to all of the organizers of this amazing 85th National Convention. Yes. Thank you to every single member and every human being who is a participant in the Blind People's Movement. As I was introduced, my name is Maxine Williams, and I am, in fact, the Vice President of Engagement and Accessibility at Meta. I am a 5'2" black woman with a blue suit on and Bantu knots in my hair, which are like little bumps all over my head. Yes, you know what those are. Right now, we are at a turning point. We honestly are. Artificial intelligence, or AI, is reshaping how we live, communicate, and navigate life. And for many of the 1.3 billion people around the world who experience some form of disability, especially those who are blind or have low vision, this moment brings both promise and questions. There is promise in the idea that AI can support independence and connection in new and more powerful ways. It can help describe what's around you, read a menu out loud, summarize a document, or transcribe a voice message, all in real time. There is promise in the idea that AI holds all of this potential to improve access. But this moment also comes with real questions. How do we bring the lived expertise of people with disabilities into the design and development process? How do we leverage AI to meet the diversity of needs and perspectives across the disability community? Are we building products and features that are usable and that bring value to those who use them? At Meta, we have been asking these questions. We know AI has enormous potential to improve the user experience, but we also know that potential does not become progress without intentional action and community collaboration. Today, I want to talk to you about what's possible at that intersection of accessibility and AI. Not just what we are working on at Meta, but what we are seeing across the industry and how together we can shape the future of access. AI is something that works in the background to make your life easier, to make it more convenient and more enjoyable. At its best, AI doesn't just automate tasks. It adapts to you. It augments how you move through the world on your terms, responding to your context, your environment, and your preferences. For blind and low vision users, that promise is not abstract. You know, you've been using assistive technologies for years, navigating with screen readers, OCR tools, and description apps that have long provided foundational access. But what makes this moment different is the way that AI is enabling more dynamic, conversational, and context-aware experiences that act more like a digital assistant than a static tool. These new capabilities allow people to complete tasks that once required the help of others, such as identifying objects or understanding spatial layouts independently and privately. That shift is very meaningful because when assistive technology preserves your autonomy, it is not just more advanced, it helps to level the playing field. Let's talk about the Ray-Ban Meta glasses. Yay! You already know the basics, right? Yeah. hands-free interactions, AI-powered guidance. But what we're hearing from community members is that it's the subtle things, time responsiveness, things like that are beginning to shift what's possible. Features like detailed responses. They don't just describe, they interpret. Instead of listing objects, they offer spatial cues or read intent from signage. That nuance matters when you're navigating an unfamiliar place or trying to engage with your environment more fluidly. This feature, detailed responses, wasn't just dreamed up in a lab, you know. It was shaped and led by Meta employees who are blind or who have low vision. Yes. And it was tested by our partners at Be My Eyes. Yes. And informed by direct feedback gathered through user research and a dedicated advocacy outreach session we held with organizations like, you guessed it, the National Federation of the Blind. That collaboration didn't end with development. It was continued through iteration. For example, we heard from the community that there were overly restrictive limits on their ability to get descriptions of people, making it difficult to understand who was around them in public or social settings. In response, our teams lifted these limitations last year, helping wearers to access the information they need about the people around them. Having this product feature influenced by members of this community who deeply understand the real-world friction points ensures that we are solving for impact, not just assumptions. And bringing in trusted partners like Be My Eyes, like the NFB, provided us with grounded, community-informed insight that helped us refine both the technology and the experience. Now, of course, it's not just about launching new devices or pursuing research breakthroughs. It's also about listening, especially to those who rely on our products every day and making thoughtful, ongoing improvements based on that feedback. At Meta, our products, Facebook, Instagram, WhatsApp, Threads, Quest, Ray-Ban Metas, are all used by more than 3.4 billion people each month with various needs, various experiences, and various aspirations. We've heard from members of the blind and low vision community about what's working, and let me tell you, we have heard about where there's room for improvement. Loud and clear. That input is informing how we apply AI across our products to make them more responsive to real-world needs. This includes automatic alt text that now describes photos across several of our platforms in more than 45 languages. Thank you for the feedback. Audio descriptions in reels and videos so that more visual content is accessible. Yes. Screen reader support in Meta Quest. And if you haven't tried Meta Quest yet, run and try it. We introduce new possibilities for entertainment, education, and social connection in virtual reality. We have enhanced color contrast and labels across WhatsApp, Instagram, Quest, and more to make content easier to perceive and navigate. All of those improvements have come through your feedback, listening, and continuing to strive to do our best. And we know we are not done. We believe that in order to achieve our mission of building the future of human connection and the technology that makes it possible, We need to build products that are accessible and provide value to everyone. This is a direction that we are heading in with focus and intention. And one of our biggest lessons we've learned is that we cannot do this work in a vacuum. In fact, it's something I'm extremely proud of, how much we've learned from the disability community. You've told us what's missing, you've tested features, you've pointed out friction points and helped us to continue to improve how we design. You helped us shape detailed responses. You helped us refine Call a Volunteer through our partnership with Be My Eyes. And you continue to show up with clarity and candor, helping us understand where our products can continue to evolve to meet your needs. And beyond feedback, you've offered something even more powerful, which is your perspective. Recently, we hosted a multi-day co-design focused entirely on Facebook accessibility. Yes. For those who are unfamiliar, a co-design is a participatory research approach in which we bring users and experts together in our product design process as equal contributors. For this particular engagement, which we had recently, we invited blind and low vision users, advocates, and organizations to work side by side with our product teams to explore barriers, collaborate on solutions, and prioritize updates. This wasn't a surface-level workshop. It was a deep, immersive collaboration, one where the lived experiences and expertise directly impacted how our teams think about accessibility on the platform. And you'll be happy to know we did not ask community members to be participants, we asked them to be partners. They weren't there only to test or give feedback. They were there to shape the vision, to challenge assumptions, and to help us reimagine what is possible. Together, we reframed what is considered average or good enough. You see, because we heard from many of our co-designers that a product or feature they used recently was average. That's the word they used. But when we probed, we discovered that average often meant barely or somewhat usable. And that realization reflected for us a history of how low expectations from technology had become. Right? Because it was technology that wasn't being built with the community in mind. That insight has helped us to further fuel us to work towards experiences that are not just average, not barely usable, but truly accessible for our users. And today, the findings from that co-design are already informing improvements and new features at Facebook. But we know we can't stop there. Can't stop, won't stop. This is ongoing work, and it's being shaped by your voices, your perspectives, your experiences, and your participation. So, where do we go from here? Well, on our part, we are going to keep listening. We are going to keep building. We will build AI that enables autonomy and independence. We will build with tools that are open and shareable. We build products that reflect your real-world needs. And we build with communities, not just for you. The history of accessibility has always been one of innovation. Captions, voice control, text-to-speech. These all started as accessibility tools, and now they are part of everyday life for millions of people. That is what accessibility does. It does not just solve problems, it changes the standard. And when we build with accessibility from the start and prioritize the people who need it most, We end up making products that are better for everyone. So thank you again and again. Thank you for your leadership, for your feedback, and for your partnership. You are not just influencing the products we build. You are shaping the future of what is possible. What is possible with AI, with technology, and with the future of human connection. Thank you.
1: 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So thank you for being open to the partnership. We look forward to doing more with Meta.
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3: Bountiful Expressions of Thanksgiving from the Mississippi Affiliate, compiled by Lashana Font. A photo appears on the page, the caption, Lashana Font. From the editor, Dr. Lashana Font is a consistent and thoughtful contributor to these pages. Below, she has compiled some Thanksgiving reflections from members of the Mississippi Affiliate, of which she serves as president, for your enjoyment. Here are their thoughts. Ramon Holmes, member of the Tupelo chapter. The National Federation of the Blind taught me a lot. They gave me the skills to do more things on my own. Robert Skillen, Anthony Clay, and Sam Gleese were people I met, and we traveled together to national conventions. On top of this, I am grateful for life and for every morning I wake up because I have been through so much in the last few years. Niecy Spratt, president of the Tupelo chapter. I lost my vision in a car accident on March 29, 1999. After getting out of the hospital and adjusting to the loss of my vision, I started independence training at Addie McBride Rehabilitation Center for the Blind in Jackson, Mississippi. I then met Mr. Sam Gleese, and he introduced me to the National Federation of the Blind. After attending a meeting, I became a member of the state affiliate. When I completed my training, I returned home and attended a meeting of the Tupelo chapter of the National Federation of the Blind of Mississippi. I moved my membership to this local chapter. I have been a member of the federation for 24 years, and I am now the president of the Tupelo chapter. After attending several meetings, I realized that I am a blind person with the same legal rights as other individuals. I still have a life to live. I have gained more independence as a blind person through the training provided by the federation. I have gained confidence that I can do it all, knowing that it may just take me a little longer, but I can still complete the task. I am now able to travel alone with my white cane thanks to proper training. I have attended numerous national conventions where I learned about my rights as a blind person and received additional training to enhance my independence. Because of the National Federation of the Blind, I do not let blindness hold me back. Additionally, I am thankful for many things. God blessed me with the opportunity to earn my GED after the car accident. I then attended Northeast Mississippi Community College, where I graduated with an associate's degree in office systems technology. I have a job at LCI where I work as an assembly worker. I am married. We have an 11-year-old daughter, and I love every minute of it. I am also thankful to be a proud member of the National Federation of the Blind, where I have gained an extra family that cares about me and my rights to live as an independent blind person. Emma White, member of the Jackson chapter. The National Federation of the Blind changed my life. It taught me independence, and I became more self-assured. As a result, I can do things I thought I would never do. I now do basic things I had other people doing for me. There are things I am thankful for in life. I am grateful for the Bible. It gives me strength and direction in life and lets me know what it will be like in heaven. 3 John 2:2 is my favorite verse. It says, Beloved, I wish above all things that thou mayest prosper and be in health, even as thy soul prospereth. King James Version, KJV. Not to be forgotten, I am also thankful for life. Lynette Wright, member of the Jackson chapter. When I thought I was all by myself as a blind person, the National Federation of the Blind helped me realize that I am not alone. I thought my life was over, and I did not have anything else to contribute. When I heard of the Federation, I realized I had been found and no longer wondered what would become of my life as a blind person. Thankfully, I realized I can still grow, learn, and help others. Additionally, I am grateful for my family and friends. My grandchildren mean the world to me, and I treasure every moment I spend with them. Sean Warnsley, President of the Hazelhurst Chapter. The National Federation of the Blind has taught me to be more independent. It has also helped me learn more about who I am as a person and has exposed me to various opportunities I can pursue in life. I am thankful for being a member of the Federation and for being part of our Federation family. I am also grateful for the lessons that leaders in our organization have taught me and for the various skills that have helped me grow. Stella Threadgill, member of the Hazelhurst Chapter. I appreciate that the National Federation of the Blind is an organization that advocates for and upholds the rights of people who are blind or low vision. The Federation helps to make sure there is accessibility in the workplace, schools, and public buildings. The Federation helps motivate independent living, education, and self-empowerment. Additionally, the things that I am most thankful for are my Lord and Savior, who takes care of me every single day. I am also thankful for my family, neighbors, and friends who help me when I need it and stand by me in hard times. I am thankful for the limited eyesight that I do have and that I am still able to read books, even though I have to hold them close to my face to see. I am thankful for being able to walk, talk, clean up my own house, cook, and help others when I can. Thankfully, God has blessed the blind with technology that can help us with daily living. God cares for the blind. Frank O. Berry, member of the Hazelhurst Chapter. The National Federation of the Blind allows people who are blind, like me, to meet and interact with other individuals who are also blind. We are able to be around individuals who understand what it is like to live with blindness. Within this organization, I have learned about resources that help me in my daily life and gain information to live independently. I am thankful for the Lord waking me up each day and for me being able to take care of myself. Thanksgiving flows from my heart because I can live as a blind person, and the Lord keeps helping me every day to be able to still enjoy my life with minimal assistance. Wanda McKinney, President of the Northwest Chapter. The National Federation of the Blind gives me an opportunity to meet and build lifelong relationships with other Federationists who share similar life experiences with me. It also means I have connections with others who have some answers or suggestions to help overcome life's hurdles. The Federation also represents a strong presence because there is strength in the large number of Federationists who stand together as one. Moreover, I am thankful for the life that God has blessed me with so far. I am thankful for my parents, siblings, niece, nephews, and other family members and friends. I am also thankful and proud of my family legacy. I am thankful that with each new day, there is an opportunity to make a difference in the lives of others. Betty Myers, member of the Greenville Chapter. The National Federation of the Blind of Mississippi is a newly found family to me. At the beginning of my low vision journey, I was terrified. I had to leave my job where I worked for 23 and a half years, stop driving, and become dependent on others. After meeting my NFB family, attending the Addie McBride Rehabilitation Center for the Blind, and meeting with people who were totally blind and others like me who have low vision, I became a different person with a new attitude. I'm so thankful for that experience. I came out of depression with an open mind, caring heart, and not feeling ashamed anymore. I was just so proud and thankful for the new chapter in my life. The National Federation of the Blind saved me from a bad situation, and I became a proud member of the NFB of Mississippi Greenville Chapter. In addition, I am very thankful for my children, grandchildren, great-grandchildren, and my wonderful family. Last but not least, I am thankful for my handsome husband, W.H. Myers. I am grateful for the love and support I get from them all. To God be the glory. Amen. Sharonda Davis, member of the Greenville Chapter. The National Federation of the Blind is a support system, a community of encouraging and resilient individuals who are understanding of the challenges I contend with due to low vision. It is positive and spiritually uplifting. It is a wealth of information and knowledge that I appreciate and have been able to utilize and implement, which has considerably improved my quality of life. The Federation is also a platform to be seen and heard, with every opportunity to bring awareness to others that the blind and low vision are vibrant, capable individuals who can and will accomplish as much as they desire. Additionally, I am thankful for God in my life. I see His love, care, and concern operating in and through my husband, family, friends, and others around me. In addition, I am thankful for His wisdom and the wherewithal He has provided for me to navigate through every aspect of life. I am thankful that He uses me as an example of perseverance to impact others, showing them that they can do all things through Christ, who strengthens them. Jeffrey Collins, member of the Magnolia Chapter at Large. To me, the National Federation of the Blind has been and is a nationwide organization that redefines and builds character, conduct, and conversations of who we are as blind and low vision people. I'm thankful that I was introduced to and later joined the Federation. Not only did I join an organization, but a worldwide family. Additionally, I am grateful for my health, strength, and family. Marcia Thomas, member of the Magnolia Chapter at Large. The National Federation of the Blind has given me a newfound hope that a full, rewarding life is still possible despite my visual deficit. I am part of an organization of like-minded individuals who inspire me to keep reaching and striving to be all I can be. I am thankful for life, my health and strength, and the blessing that my family are all doing well. Thaudry Hull, member of the Magnolia Chapter at Large. The National Federation of the Blind has handed me hope. I gain joy from the unity we display in walking together as blind people. We are supportive members united to walk out our purpose. In addition, I am grateful that God has given me the ability to continue being a blessing to my family and children. I am also very thankful for life. Renee Cornett, President of the Gulf Coast Chapter. The National Federation of the Blind means getting my life back. It means I have the power to advocate for myself and other blind people through collective actions. I have battled so much in my life through a divorce at an early age, becoming homeless, although I had 3 jobs, overcoming health issues, being blind, which I am proud to be, and assisting other blind people in gaining their independence. I regained my confidence thanks to the Louisiana Center for the Blind. Structured discovery has become a significant part of my life, and I am honored to have been chosen by the Mississippi Emerge Center to serve as the home management instructor, where I assist others in overcoming their blindness. For all this, I thank the Federation for helping me gain a deeper understanding of the positive philosophy on blindness and how it does not define me. Moreover, I am thankful for many things. I am thankful for this year of opportunities to work in the industry of helping blind individuals achieve their goals of independence and re-enter the workforce. I am thankful for this year's organization of our Gulf Coast chapter of the NFB of Mississippi and for being given the opportunity to lead our chapter as president. With endless love, I am grateful for my beautiful daughter Bella, who would not allow me to give up on myself and taught me what faith is all about. This highlights my gratitude for the great character she embodies through her hard work and determination. I am also grateful to my husband, Tim, for being there when I need him. Additionally, my niece Kaylin and her fiancé Joe are always present and cheer me on when I visit and never leave me behind. My mom Naomi has always taught me valuable life lessons and how hard work pays off. I have friends I have met along the way, and they have been encouraging. Most importantly, I thank God for His love and grace and for allowing me new days and new opportunities to make a difference in the world each day. Our affiliate president, LaShawna Font, believes in me and has welcomed me to walk beside her to explore more opportunities and benefit from her mentorship. I am also thankful to Marilyn Green for being a strong mentor and believing I can achieve many goals in the National Federation of the Blind.
4: 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We make the Braille Monitor available on NFB Newsline, and you can subscribe to it in several formats. 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
5: Resolutions and the Way Policies Are Made in the National Federation of the Blind by Gary Wunder. In the August-September issue, Sharon Maneki, the chairman of the Resolutions Committee, wrote an article discussing the policy statements that convention had adopted in July of 2013. Following that article are copies of each resolution as passed. Not long after this issue reached monitor readers, I began receiving suggestions about how we should talk about the importance of resolutions, how and why they should be drafted, and what happens to them once they are passed. This is a tall order, but let's at least start to answer these questions. A resolution is divided into two parts. In the first part, a case is made that certain events have taken place that require action. The events are described in short statements that begin with the word whereas, and they may speak to some wrong that must be righted or to some good deed that should be acknowledged. These statements should clearly set forth the reason a resolution is being written without being so detailed that they make the reader wish the resolution had never happened. The second part of the resolution explains what will or should be done based on the argument laid out in the first section. Resolves are used to say what the NFB will do or what we will try to persuade others to do. Again, this may be to condemn and deplore actions we find objectionable or to applaud actions we find meritorious. These two should be brief and to the point, long enough that they are not ambiguous and concise enough that they avoid repeating what has already been said. At the end of this article, when you've been convinced how important resolutions are and that you may want to write one yourself, we'll drop in a few guidelines prepared by Barbara Pierce using her many years of experience in editing the final version of our policy statements. Who writes resolutions? The simple answer is that resolutions are written by anyone who believes that the National Federation of the Blind should take a position on something and who wishes us to make this position public. Resolutions may come from members of our advocacy and policy department, from our National Board of Directors, from divisions or committees of the Federation, or from members who feel passionately enough about an issue to take up their device of choice and write. Resolutions are submitted to the chairman of the Resolutions Committee or to the president of the National Federation of the Blind at least 2 weeks before the meeting of the Resolutions Committee. They are reviewed to determine, as best we can, that they are factually and grammatically correct and are then presented to the Resolutions Committee on what is sometimes called Registration or Resolutions Day. If they are passed by the Resolutions Committee, they are then considered on the afternoon of the second day of the convention and, if approved, become official Federation policy. Like every system devised by man, this one has its problems. People who do not attend the meeting of the committee hear the resolutions for the first time that afternoon and are then asked to vote in favor of or in opposition to something they have had little time to consider. We have limited time for questions and discussion, and sometimes the volume of resolutions has meant we have had to read the resolve clause and have omitted the part of the resolution explaining the need for it. At the most recent meeting of the Board of Directors, a decision was made to post resolutions passed by the committee on our website, clearly labeling them as resolutions being considered by the convention. In this way, those with devices capable of reading information from the web can see what is being proposed for consideration by the membership, can decide how they think and feel about the resolutions, can get to the right people to ask their questions, and can be in a better position to vote when the resolutions are considered. So what happens to resolutions once they are passed by the convention? To start with, all of them appear on our website and are available to those wanting to know if the Federation has a position on a given topic. They are published in the August-September issue of the Braille Monitor, along with an article explaining who introduced them and why they were introduced and describing similar resolutions passed in the current or previous years. As for implementation, some resolutions are sent to divisions of the Federation for action and follow-up. Others are sent by the President or his designee to the businesses and agencies they affect. Most are assigned to the Director of Policy and Advocacy for Action. Do the resolutions passed really make a difference? The answer is most assuredly yes. Our resolution on quiet cars culminated in legislation, and that legislation will someday soon be incorporated into binding regulations that will make travel safer for the blind and all pedestrians and cyclists. Our resolution about the continuing inaccessibility of the Kindle resulted in a protest at the headquarters of Amazon in December of 2012 and subsequent improvements in the software Amazon produces. Our resolution on the payment of subminimum wages caused the introduction of H.R. 831 by Congressman Greg Harper of Mississippi and the publicity we have received on the NBC television network and other media outlets. Now that you know why we draft, discuss, and pass resolutions and what happens to them once they become Federation policy, here are some guidelines to use in creating them. Guidelines for resolution writing. Writing resolutions is a specialized skill. The resolution is one very long sentence directing the organization to take a stand or engage in some action. It can also commend or take exception to actions of other entities. It cannot provide direct instructions to any group other than the NFB or its president and board of directors. However, it does call upon those entities to make changes. The actions or other recommendations are contained in the resolved clauses at the close of the resolution. The argument for taking the action is laid out in a series of whereases. Ideally, each argument and only one argument should be placed in a single whereas. These should be arranged in the most logical order. The most efficient way to write a resolution is to make a simple outline or list of premises, which you will turn into the whereas clauses, and a similar simple list of phrases for the resolved clauses. In fact, you should begin by determining what your resolved clauses are, that is, how many there should be, and what their basic thrust is. You will know how many by the number of entities we need to address or the number of problems we need to fix. After you decide specifically how you want the problem fixed, determine the smallest number of concepts you need to explain to a person unfamiliar with the problem that there is a problem. The best resolutions can be picked up by a person unfamiliar with the issue and hold that person's attention, in other words, they are as short as possible, while still actually explaining the problem and the solution or solutions. This method, deciding the ending first and then crafting the arguments to reach it, will result in the simplest and clearest resolution. Then, when you actually write the formal resolution, you can focus on the writing and the style, having already done the planning part. Here are the punctuation and layout rules for writing resolutions. 1. Each argument begins with the word whereas, indented, and all caps. Be it resolved and be it further resolved, which introduce the resolved sections, are also indented and written in all caps. Note that whereas is followed by a comma, but the two versions of be it resolved are not. 2. Each whereas before the final one ends with a semicolon and the word end. This is true of the word resolved as well. 3. The final whereas ends with a colon, the words now therefore, and a hard return. Please note that now is capitalized. 4. The final resolved ends with a period. This reflects the fact that the entire resolution is a single sentence. Sometimes one is taxed to refrain from writing sentences within whereases, but inserting a complete sentence is not playing the game fairly. 5. A blank line separates the elements of the resolution. 6. In the beginning of the first resolved, surround the year and the state with commas. The formula looks like this. Quote, be it resolved, all caps, that the National Federation of the Blind in convention assembled this 8th day of July, comma, 2000, comma, in the city of Atlanta, Georgia. Note also that the C in city is not capitalized. Remember that the resolves are couched in the subjunctive mood, which is rarely used in English. This means that the third-person singular verbs look like plurals when they are actually singular. The organization urge, the NFB condemn and deplore, etc. The rather strained form of the resolution makes it sound unnatural and formal. Do not attempt to add to this effect by indulging in jargon and verbosity. Even though resolutions are frequently long, brevity is a virtue. Each argument should be made concisely but clearly. Jargon never helps this process. Substituting utilize for the short, vigorous word use, and always referring to people as persons or individuals, are good examples of counterproductive inflation of the pomposity quotient. On the other hand, because resolutions are formal statements of a policy position, you should avoid slang or informal words like exams instead of examinations, or quotes for quotations. Verb forms like hunker down or get going are also a bit too casual for use in resolutions. You will remember that the NFB is on record as opposing people-first language, except as it happens for some reason to sound euphonious. Despite this fact, we are increasingly saddened with awkward people-first language in our resolutions that serves no function but to lengthen the argument, sound pompous, and contradict our own policy. Remember that there is nothing wrong with the terms blind people or blindness field, yet increasingly our resolutions are cluttered with persons who are blind or individuals with blindness or visual impairment. Capitalization should be consistent. Do not capitalize words for emphasis. Quotation marks should not be used for this purpose either. Federal is not capitalized unless it is part of an actual title or is the first word of a sentence. Since whereases begin with capital letters, federal is almost never capitalized in resolutions. Congress, on the other hand, is, as are House of Representatives and Senate. Names of departments and organizations are capitalized, but terms like Departments of Education or Vocational Rehabilitation Agencies are generic and should not be. Resolutions often pile up nouns as adjectives. When this happens, the terms should be hyphenated. Access-program producers. bill numbers are written capital H period R period space 0000 or capital S period space 0000. There you have Barbara Pierce's sage advice about the content and format of resolutions. So now you know why we have resolutions, the process we go through to consider and pass them, what happens once they are passed, and the way you can author one. When resolutions are being considered in 2014, make sure you are part of the process and be sure to meet the deadlines.
2: Letting the world know that blindness is not the characteristic that holds us back. We're NFBRN, the National Federation of the Blind Radio Network.
5: Low Vision Specialists, an impediment to meeting patients' rehabilitation needs, by Sean Zayadeh. There is a photo on the page, the caption, Sean Zayadeh. From the editor, Sean Zayadeh is a relatively new member of the National Federation of the Blind of Illinois. As he relates in the following article, he knew he had a problem before the medical profession did, and once they understood that they could not give him back his lost vision, they were done with him. We have heard this story many times, and the problem for most blind people is not that they have been told that their vision can't be restored, but that they are shown to the door with no discussion of resources, no examples of successful blind people, and no instructions about where to turn for information and inspiration. Here is how this story played out in Sean's life. I was 8 years old when it became apparent that I had a vision problem. Our family eye doctor was puzzled. He could not detect an issue with the eye. Based on my reading of the eye charts, however, he claimed that I should not be able to see an 18-wheeler coming down the street. He could not reconcile his test results with my mother's testimony that I rode my bike throughout the neighborhoods, played video games, and was an avid racquetball player. His conclusion, I must be lying about what I could see to gain special attention from my parents. Unwilling to believe my poor vision was an elaborate hoax for attention, my mother took me to various vision specialists. For the next 3 years, I was drawn out of school for an array of tests. Everything from having probes attached to my temples to immobilizing my head before a monitor for hours at a time to CT scans. Often my mother dealt with a young child frustrated by having to go to another appointment. I did not understand what they were doing to me. All I knew was that I wanted it to end. I was about 13 years old when my parents and I received the definitive answer from a neuro-ophthalmologist. I was diagnosed with congenital optic nerve atrophy. Basically, there was little function in my optic nerve, which conducts signals from the eye to the visual cortex in the brain. The bad news was that I am legally blind. The good news was that the specific cause of my low vision should not get worse. The low vision specialist remarked that we must be happy to have a diagnosis finally. He then uttered what may have been the most unfortunate words. He wished us luck and directed us to the checkout window. After all the years of uncertainty and unpleasant tests, we were left with nothing more than a diagnosis and a final farewell. For the next few years, I struggled to get through school as the amount of reading increased and textbook fonts decreased, aided by nothing more than drugstore-purchased magnifiers. My grades were very poor, in significant contrast to those of my two older brothers, who excelled in their studies and extracurricular activities. For my part, not much was expected. I was just different. As so often happens in life, coincidence and plain luck finally brought me some hope when I was approaching the latter part of my junior year in high school. For reasons I cannot recall, I was in the school library, which I seldom visited since reading was not my favorite task. It just happened that the regular school librarian was sick that day, and the substitute librarian was a former employee of the Michigan Commission for the Blind. When she saw me struggling to read, she approached me and asked what the problem was and whether she could help. I could explain very little, since little had ever been explained to me about my condition. This kind woman requested a meeting with my parents. She asked several questions regarding my condition and what assistance I was receiving, which was none. This was before the internet and Google made researching medical conditions and available resources much easier. She was concerned and upset that we were not notified about the services and organizations available for the visually impaired and their caregivers. She made certain that for my final year of high school, I would receive large print books and become a client of the Michigan Commission for the Blind. Although there was some delay in my receiving the large print books at the beginning of my senior year, I was admittedly excited about my ability to read assignments quickly and more accurately than I had been able to do with the drugstore magnifiers. This improvement was reflected in my grades as well. My grade point average before large print books hovered around 2.0. My grades quickly rose to over 3.7 my final year. I also recall taking a national standardized chemistry test during my senior year, which was offered in large print. I scored in over the 90th percentile, and I did not even enjoy chemistry. Being impressed with my academic achievement once I had been provided with some accommodations for my vision, the University of Michigan in Ann Arbor accepted me into its undergraduate program. My grades improved significantly once large print textbooks were provided. However, I might have leveraged other skills and accommodations if only they had been offered. a closed-circuit television, audiobooks, reader services, cane travel training, and screen magnification devices could have helped.

Patients would be better served and their difficulties might be mitigated if rehabilitation occurs soon after diagnosis. Vision specialists are on the front line in suggesting opportunities to address the functional and psychosocial ramifications of living with low or no vision. Steps must be taken to ensure that all those newly diagnosed with visual impairments are headed in the right direction for available resources. Personal experience and conversations with other legally blind friends and colleagues suggest that little, if any, direction is being given to patients. Theories offered for this lack of direction include, it is not the role of the low vision specialists to prescribe rehabilitation services. Their duty consists of making the diagnosis of the vision impairment and no more. Another possibility is that doctors feel personal and professional failure when they cannot correct vision deficiencies. It is as if what they cannot cure, they will ignore. Other explanations for why low vision specialists are not ensuring a seamless transition from diagnosis to rehabilitation may exist. However, understanding the motives of the vision specialists is of less importance than trying to change this tendency. To influence change in the profession, low vision specialists should consider this statistic. In 2011, the unemployment rate among the visually disabled was as high as 73%, depending on the location within the United States. These people were twice as likely to be below the poverty line. Footnote 1. Half of people with a visual impairment suffer from alcohol abuse, and 35% experience drug abuse. Footnote 2. More than a third of blind and visually impaired people may suffer from depression, footnote 3, and face an elevated risk for suicide, footnote 4. If made aware of these secondary diagnoses, the professionals diagnosing the onset of low vision or blindness would likely try to do more for their patients. If not, an argument could be made that these doctors are violating the spirit of the Hippocratic Oath, vowing to do no harm. Unfortunately, it appears the practice of leaving their patients without advice on rehabilitation opportunities continues. In a recent visit to my low vision specialist in January of 2013, I inquired about this issue. It was her opinion that, once she makes the determination of legal blindness, it is the responsibility of school districts to provide the necessary accommodations. Problems exist with this position, however. She did not elaborate on the accommodations that she might recommend or agencies that might help ensure that necessary accommodations are actually provided in a timely manner. And if the patient is not of school age, she might not make any suggestions for rehabilitation at all. Even more important, providing accommodations for performing well in school does not address the many psychosocial and emotional aspects of living as a blind or visually impaired person, particularly at the time of the first diagnosis. It is time for a change. Advocates for the blind and visually impaired must call upon low vision specialists to direct their patients to crucial rehabilitation services. This could help patients face the new challenges of living with low or no vision and live a more fulfilling, independent, and productive life. Bringing awareness to the professional organizations or associations these doctors belong to is a start. Approaching state legislatures may be another avenue to follow, leading to implementation of public policy requiring counseling about rehabilitation options once a diagnosis is made. A consultation as short as 10 minutes and the provision of pamphlets to the patient or parents of the patient may go a long way toward improving the outlook for the patient. The key to such consultations is emphasizing the importance of rehabilitation and the negative impact vision loss may have on an individual if proper post-diagnosis measures are not taken. The financial expense of providing such direction is minuscule, but the devastating costs to the patient lacking necessary services after diagnosis may be immense. So what can we do to effectuate this change? It is an issue too important to be ignored any longer. Footnotes. 1. See Cornell University Disability Statistics, accessed at http://www.disabilitystatistics.org/reports/acs.cfm?statistic=2. Last visited February 14, 2013. 2. Alcohol and other drug abuse as coexisting disabilities. Considerations for counselors serving individuals who are blind or visually impaired. Koch et al. 2002. Accessed at http://www.360translations.com/educ/blind.pdf. 3. Cardiff Researchers Study Blindness and Depression Link, BBC News, Wales, September 24, 2011, accessed at http://www.bbc.co.uk/news/UK-Wales-Wales-1504296. Last visited February 14, 2012. 4. Reported visual impairment and risk of suicide, the 1986 to 1996 National Health Interview Surveys. Lam et al., JAMA.

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3: 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InnoSearch is now just a phone call away. We take this technology for a quick test drive. And we have more listener comments on using Netflix apps on several set-top boxes and smart TVs. Good to be back with you for episode 21 of the podcast. It's Jonathan Mosen at the Jernigan Institute here in sunny Baltimore, Maryland. Well, okay, it's actually raining really heavily outside as I put this together, but I am an optimist by nature. Hope you enjoyed the seminar on online meeting platforms. That was 4 hours long if you attended that. And over the next few weeks, we will get to serializing that and putting some interesting information on Access On relating to Microsoft Teams, Zoom, Google Meet, and WebEx. And we've got more coming up because we are relentlessly working to bring you information you can use. And we have a webinar coming up, a boutique, and this is on autonomous vehicles. And it's going to be happening on April the 29th from 2 until 3:30 Eastern Time. Autonomous vehicles, sometimes called self-driving cars, present an intriguing opportunity for the blind community. They have the potential to be a powerful tool for increasing blind people's independence, but there is a lot of work yet to do. Autonomous vehicles are still under development and only deployed in very limited areas. There are also concerns around making sure the vehicle interface and accompanying apps are accessible. Legal issues also exist, such as where the vehicles are allowed to go and whether a driver's license will be required to operate one. Topics we'll cover include ensuring the accessibility of vehicle and app interfaces, advocacy with government agencies to ensure equal access, experiences of blind riders, potential next steps and future developments. You can register for the Autonomous Vehicle Update Boutique by going to nfb.org/cena. That's nfb.org/CENA, and you can click on the events and training link and you'll find the registration process there. We will eventually also get to providing an abridged version of it right here on Access On, but there's nothing quite like attending the webinar because you can ask questions and you get to hear the thing in full. A couple of weeks ago, we featured some of the items from a webinar on artificial intelligence presented by the Arizona affiliate of the National Federation of the Blind. Lots of positive feedback on that, and I have a few more nuggets to play from that webinar, both from Joe Good, and we begin with some very cutting-edge AI technologies coming from Google.
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4: Entire screen.
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4: Click share.
5: Checked. Stream this page is accessing your microphone. Change the setting in the address.
4: Hey, how you doing today? I'm on the Oregano's menu. Just give me a summary.
6: Okay, you are on the Oregano's menu page and would like a summary. Is there anything in particular that you would like me to summarize, such as the different sections of the menu?
4: How about you summarize all the different sections? I'm hungry.
6: Okay, I see the menu sections at the top of the page. They are pasta, pizza, salads, sandwiches, tastes, desserts, drinks, sides, and kids. Would you like me to elaborate on any of these categories?
4: Can you elaborate on the pasta section?
6: Certainly. The pasta section includes dishes like spaghetti, fettuccine, and ravioli, often served with various sauces like marinara, alfredo, or pesto, and some include meat or vegetables. Would you like more detail on specific pasta dishes?
4: Spaghetti.
6: Okay, within the spaghetti options, you will likely find different sauces and protein choices. Would you like me to see if I can find more specific information on the spaghetti options?
4: That was an example of using it for the restaurant. Now we're going to go into a slightly not that accessible PDF.
5: Menu vertical bar, Keurig D60 owner's manual PDF downloads vertical bar manuals.
4: Hey, what do we have on this page?
6: The page you are showing is a user manual for a gourmet single cup home brewing system. There are links to view a PDF of the manual, a table of contents, troubleshooting, and bookmarks. Also, there are numbered page previews of the manual. Is there anything else you would like to know?
4: Read this page.
5: Setting up your brewer dash
6: okay,
5: Keurig setting.
6: This is page 6 of the manual, and it's titled Section 1, Setup and First Brew. It explains that you cannot use the Keurig brewer until it has been set up for its first use, and it provides a note that if the brewer has been exposed to temperatures below freezing,
4: read
6: you should
4: it
6: allow
4: top
6: it to
4: re- bottom. Don't summarize.
6: Okay, the top of the page says manual slib, then there is a search bar. Below that, there is a sign-in button and an upload button. Below that are the words download, table of contents.
4: All right, so we're being literal here. Okay, I got you. Now we're going to do a YouTube video. So I'm going to go to the YouTube video. Now, the YouTube video is of the Apple Watch Series 10 direct from Apple. There's no talking. It's just a piece of music.
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4: All right, tell me what screen you see.
6: Okay, I see a screen recording of a YouTube video titled Introducing Apple Watch Series 10
4: Perfect.
6: Apple.
4: I'm going to play it, and I'd like you to describe it.
6: Okay, I'm ready. Please play the video. I will do my best to describe it.
4: Go for it.
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4: Describe it.
6: Okay, the video is playing. It begins with a black and white visual. There are horizontal streaks of white moving across the screen on a black background. Then, the image transitions to a shot of a black microphone on a black surface. There are curved white lines in the background. The video progress bar indicates that it is 10 seconds into the 40-second video.
4: How about now?
6: Okay, now the video is showing a close-up of an Apple Watch face. The background is black. On the watch face, there is the time, 10:09, displayed at the top, and a measurement, 8 FT, is displayed in the center of the watch face, along with a timer that is counting up from zero. The watch face is a light turquoise color, and the numbers are a light blue. The video progress bar indicates that it is 21 seconds into the 40-second video.
4: How about now? Now, describe it.
6: Okay, now the screen is showing two different video thumbnails side by side on a black background. On the left, there is a thumbnail titled iPhone 16 introducing iPhone 16e with a picture of two white iPhones stacked on top.
5: Screen sharing me.
4: All right, so basically, I think you kind of got the idea, right? You have to keep prompting it along, and sometimes it does well. At least I think it does well, and sometimes maybe not so well. I'm fairly trusting of this AI in terms of video description. I don't think I would use it, for example, right now to describe an entire movie, but it'll be great for, let's say you're on, you're watching a YouTube video and you hear them say, click here or look at the text in this area of the screen. This would be a great way to be able to get that text. Now, obviously, it doesn't take the place of things like PictureSmart and other methods to read the screen, but it is a nice little tool to kind of have in your toolbox. What I'm going to do real briefly is talk about, we still have a lot to go through, I'm going to talk about ChatGPT's voice mode along with the camera on the iPhone. If you are paying the ChatGPT, this is a paid feature, $20 a month. It's the pro version. When you open the app, there is a voice mode that you can double tap on. And then once you have double tapped on that, there's a camera button that you can tap on, and it will grant access to your camera. I always thought that was an interesting way to access it. But the cool thing about this is, for example, you can say, tell me what's in the room, you know, or describe what I'm looking at. Basically talk to it, just like a lot of these other models that we have already discussed. It's a conversational AI. So it's ChatGPT in voice mode and using the camera. I really enjoy it, and I have found it to actually be very good at describing colors. Like when I'll be getting ready for work or something like that, I'll have it describe a shirt and a pair of pants, and then I've called Ira and just had them verify it. So again, trust and verify. And I have found it to be really accurate. That's a really neat feature of ChatGPT. Again, this particular feature does require the paid mode. So, you know, $20 a month for the pro version. And it's obviously, it's not the usual $9.99 or $12.99, but you know, the AI is a lot, and there's a lot of money that goes into it. So it's really cool. So that is a brief thing with ChatGPT and the camera mode on your iPhone.
7: Thanks very much to you, Joe Good, for those demonstrations, and also to everybody who was involved in such an entertaining and informative webinar from the National Federation of the Blind of Arizona. I also did a piece there on prompt engineering, which I won't play because it largely rehashes material that we've covered in earlier episodes of Access On. But I very much enjoyed being invited to listen and also participate. And if around the country your affiliate is doing something like this and you have something that you think might be worthy of inclusion on Access On, then do let me know. We have a lot of listener contributions that have built up because we've had quite a few lengthy inserts on Access On of late. So I'm going to spend the remainder of the time trying to catch up with some of these very interesting listener contributions. And we're going to the Greater Seattle chapter of the National Federation of the Blind. That's where Noel Nightingale is. And this email says, Jonathan, since 2004, I have had a talking thermostat with tactile buttons in my house that allowed me to know which temperature I was setting. Talking thermostat was made by a company called Smartways. A month ago, my husband was doing something with it, and it broke. We have been unable to find a new talking thermostat and instead have replaced it with one that has tactile buttons but does not talk. I don't want to have to use a smart thermostat with an app or smart speaker to accomplish what once was a simple task. I am sad that I no longer can confidently know which temperature I am setting. Do you know of any talking thermostats that are available these days? Noel, good to hear from you. I have asked around here at Sina, and we're not aware of anything at the moment that is available. There could be a gap in our knowledge because there is so much out there. So if anybody does know of a product that would meet your needs, please be in touch and we'll talk about it here and we can share that knowledge with the listeners. Access On at nfb.org. That's all joined together. Access On at nfb.org. If you can help Noel out with that. To Louisville, Kentucky, we go to hear from Rick Roderick, and he says, hi, Jonathan. Your app prompt program was very interesting. I wonder if there is an app or AI that will give me the detailed walking directions that I want. I want to walk from my house to Bristol Bar and Grill on Bardstown Road. Many apps will give the distance and turn-by-turn directions. What they won't tell me is what streets I will need to cross to get there. Other information would also be helpful. What intersections have traffic lights? Will I encounter any stretches that don't have sidewalks? I want all this information before I undertake the trip. Any recommendations? Well, let's give this a try, Rick, and let's bring ChatGPT back into the conversation. Welcome back to the Access On podcast from the National Federation of the Blind, GP.
8: Hey, Rick. Thanks for having me back on. Always a pleasure.
7: I mean, you can call me Rick. I've been called worse. All right. This is what I want you to do, if you would. Could you give me detailed walking directions suitable for my use as a blind person? So I want all the details of the route, and I want to walk from the National Federation of the Blind in East Wells Street to Blue Moon 2 Cafe on Cross Street. I want you to describe the route for me, including all the streets I will walk on, all the streets where I will cross the street, and whether that street has traffic lights at the intersection or not. And please tell me if there is any part of the route that doesn't have sidewalks.
8: Jonathan, to walk from the National Federation of the Blind on Well Street to Blue Moon 2 Cafe on Cross Street, exit the NFB building and turn right. Proceed to the intersection with Pratt Street. Cross Pratt Street and continue straight on Cross Street until you reach the cafe. This route is approximately 0.5 miles and should take about 10 minutes.
7: So do I have to cross any streets?
8: Yes, you'll need to cross Pratt Street. There's a traffic light at the intersection, which should help with crossing safely. The rest of the route should be straightforward with sidewalks all the way.
7: I checked those directions out with people who know more about Baltimore than I do, and I'm told that that is a hallucination. That is not going to get you to where you want to go. So I think we can say that unless you maybe did a deep research task, which would be overkill, I think, for a task like this, you cannot rely on ChatGPT to give you this sort of direction. So let's see if Google Gemini will do a similar thing. Hello, Gemini.
9: Hello. It's great to meet you. What can I do for you today?
7: Welcome to the Access On podcast from the National Federation of the Blind.
9: Oh, that's exciting. Are you looking for a specific episode? Or did you want to know more about the podcast itself?
7: I'm actually hosting the podcast right now, mate, and you are on it.
9: Wow, that's fantastic. Congratulations on hosting the podcast. What's the focus of this particular episode? I'm really curious to hear more about it.
7: What I'd like to see is if you can help me with a query. I want you please to give me detailed walking directions suitable for me as a blind person to know all details of the route. I want to walk from the National Federation of the Blind on East Wells Street to Blue Moon 2 Cafe on Cross Street. And I'd like you to describe the route for me, including all the streets I will walk on, all the streets where I will cross the street, and whether that street has traffic lights at the intersection or not. And please tell me if there's any part of the route that doesn't have sidewalks.
9: I can't access real-time information, including information about walking routes. For walking directions and navigation, you can use Google Maps or other map services.
7: So that was very unhelpful, wasn't it? So really, Google Gemini can't help with this at all. ChatGPT gave it a shot. Let's talk about Grok, which is a pretty interesting AI. This is the one from XAI, a bit expensive to get the premium service, and we'll see what it can do. Hello there, Grok. How are you?
10: I'm doing great. Thanks for asking. Just chilling in the digital realm, ready to answer your questions with a bit of sass and a lot of smarts. What's on your mind this morning?
7: Well, first of all, I'd like to welcome you to the Access On podcast from the National Federation of the Blind, where you are live.
10: Oh, wow. I'm thrilled to be here on the Access On podcast with the National Federation of the Blind. Thanks for the warm welcome. So, what's the vibe today? Ready to dive into some tech talk or something else entirely?
7: I want you to give me detailed walking directions suitable for me as a blind person to know all the details of the route. And I want to walk from the National Federation of the Blind on East Wells Street to Blue Moon 2 Cafe on Cross Street. Describe the route for me, including all the streets that I will walk on, all the streets where I will cross the street, and whether that street has traffic lights at the intersection or not. And please tell me if there's any part of the route that doesn't have sidewalks.
10: All right, let's get you from the National Federation of the Blind at 200 East Wells Street, Baltimore, to Blue Moon 2 Cafe on Cross Street. I'm going to walk you through this step-by-step, tailored for you as a blind traveler, with all the streets, crossings, traffic light details, and sidewalk info. Since I don't have real-time access to every detail about Baltimore sidewalks or intersections, I'll base this on typical urban navigation and standard accessibility features. If anything's unclear, let me know, and I can refine it. Starting at the National Federation of the Blind, you'll exit the building onto East Wells Street, facing roughly west. Sidewalks are present here, as this is a developed urban area. You'll head west along the sidewalk on the south side of East Wells Street. Use your cane or guide dog to follow the tactile edge of the sidewalk, listening for traffic on your right to stay oriented. East Wells is a quieter street, but stay alert for any driveway cuts or uneven pavement. After about one block, you'll reach the intersection of East Wells Street and South Calvert Street. This is a signalized intersection with traffic lights. You'll hear the flow of traffic on Calvert, which runs north-south. Wait for the audible pedestrian signal, often a chirping or beeping sound, indicating it's safe to cross. These signals might also vibrate if you locate the push button, typically on the pole to your right. Cross South Calvert Street, keeping straight to stay on East Wells. Check for tactile paving to guide you onto the crosswalk. The crossing should take about 10 to 15 seconds at a steady pace. Once across, you're still on East Wells Street, continuing west on the sidewalk. Sidewalks remain consistent here, with no gaps based on standard city layouts. After another block, you'll hit the intersection of East Wells Street and South Caroline Street. This is also a signalized intersection with traffic lights. Listen for the traffic pattern Caroline runs north-south, and you'll hear vehicles stopping or moving parallel to your path. Find the tactile paving and audible signal to cross South Caroline Street. The crossing is similar in length to Calvert, so expect another 10 to 15 seconds. After crossing, keep going west on East Wells Street sidewalk. You're now approaching a slightly busier area, so traffic noise from your right will be steady. After about two more blocks, East Wells Street ends at South President Street. This intersection has traffic lights, as President is a major north-south road. You'll cross South President Street, again using the audible signal and tactile paving. This crossing might feel wider, closer to 20 seconds, since President is a broader street. Pay attention to turning vehicles, as this area can have more traffic. Once across, East Wells becomes West Wells Street, and you'll continue west on the sidewalk. Sidewalks are continuous here. No gaps expected in this downtown stretch. After one block, you'll reach South Charles Street, another signalized intersection. Charles is busy, with clear traffic light cycles. Cross South Charles Street using the audible signal, which might include a voice or distinct beep. Tactile paving should guide you. This crossing is about 15 seconds. Now on West Wells Street, keep walking west. After a few more blocks, roughly three, you'll reach South Hanover Street. This intersection has traffic lights, and you'll cross Hanover, a north-south street. The audible signal and tactile paving will help, and the crossing is standard, around 15 seconds. Stay alert for pedestrians, as this area might have more foot traffic. After crossing Hanover, continue west on West Wells Street. You're getting closer now. After about two more blocks, West Wells Street merges into West Baltimore Street for a short stretch. The sidewalk remains intact, no interruptions. Follow West Baltimore Street west until you hit South Utah Street, a signalized intersection with traffic lights. Cross South Utah Street using the audible signal and tactile paving, another 15-second crossing. Once across, you're back on West Wells Street briefly, but you'll soon need to turn left onto South Paca Street. This is a signalized intersection too, so listen for the traffic shift. Turn left and head south on Paca Sidewalk, which is continuous. After about two blocks, you'll reach West Pratt Street. Cross Pratt at the signalized intersection, using the audible signal. Pratt's a busy street, so the crossing might take 20 seconds. Now on South Paca Street, keep going south for another block until you hit West Cross Street. This intersection has traffic lights. You won't cross, but turn right to head west on Cross Street sidewalk. Sidewalks are present throughout. Follow Cross Street west for about three blocks. You'll pass South Charles Street and South Hanover Street again, both signalized crossings if you need landmarks, but you're staying on Cross. After those blocks, you'll reach the area near 1036 South Cross Street, where Blue Moon 2 Cafe is located. The sidewalk should lead you right to the entrance. Listen for cafe sounds, people chatting, dishes clinking, to confirm you're there. Quick recap. You'll walk on East Wells, West Wells, briefly West Baltimore, South Paca, and West Cross Street. Crossings are South Calvert, South Caroline, South President, South Charles, South Hanover, South Utah, West Pratt, all with traffic lights and audible signals. Sidewalks are continuous throughout, based on Baltimore's urban setup. Total distance is about a mile, maybe 20 to 30 minutes, depending on your pace. Anything you want me to double check or zoom in on for this route?
7: That was very thorough. Thank you for your help.
10: You're so welcome. Glad I could lay out all the details for you. If you need another route mapped out or anything else, just give me a shout. Safe travels to Blue Moon 2 Cafe.
7: Well, yes, but the trouble is that if you followed that route, you wouldn't get there, according to experts here who know far more about Baltimore than I do. But I ran this past a couple of blind people who are very good with the streets of Baltimore, and they tell me that that was way, way out. So that's actually a compelling example of a hallucination, of AI sounding incredibly plausible there and giving you an answer that made no sense. So I think the answer is, you don't want to rely on these large language models for this particular task. And maybe others have some ideas about GPS apps they're using, where as a blind person, you can sit in the comfort of your own home and really get a good feel for the route that you will take before you take it. Because there are explore modes on several of these GPS apps, some of them mainstream and some of them not. So if you have any thoughts on this, accessOn@nfb.org is how you get in touch. accessOn@nfb.org. But let's sort of park the idea of using AI for this, at least the mainstream AI solutions at this particular time. Here's an email from Tina Hansen who says, I've often attended or heard of presentations where a slideshow is a big part of it. This happens at my neighborhood association, and I'm the only person with a print disability. One of my questions is how to deal with presentations and programs where much information is presented on the slides but isn't voiced by the presenter. If you can't see the information or have a print disability, you're lost unless they give a summary. But how do we bridge the gap between the visual world and the verbal world? Is it necessary to have each and every slide read out word for word in order for blind and low vision audience members to get at this information? Well, Tina, I think this is a relatively easy one to resolve. If you know that a presenter is going to be running a PowerPoint presentation, you could ask the presenter for the slides in advance. That's the ideal scenario, because then if you have any kind of device, whether it be a braille display or a portable speech device, could be a smartphone even, we can go through those slides, then you'll have them when they're up on the screen and you'll have the detail. The second best thing is to get them to send you the slides after the presentation has concluded. But if it's a blindness event, I think I would hold people to a higher standard. They should be making the slides available in advance in accessible formats. And I do know people who have walked out of events where the focus has been blindness or accessibility, where that has not been done, because you would expect people in that environment to do a little better. But just ask for the slides. Hopefully they can email them to you, and that should be an adequate solution. We'll have more listener comments after the break here on Access On.
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7: Welcome back to Access On. Stefan Hudson's writing in and says, hey there, Jonathan. I'd like to bring attention back to a topic that was discussed on Living Blindfully and hasn't been discussed here yet. That would be the addition of the Copilot key to new Windows PC keyboards. For those who may be unaware of what this is, the Copilot key is a key that Microsoft wants to make standard on new keyboards in order to provide easy access to Copilot. That may sound great for people who may use Copilot regularly, but it comes at a cost. When the news first broke, we were told that the Copilot key would be replacing the menu key, also known as the Applications key. This would force keyboard users to use Shift plus F10 in order to access the right-click menu. Not all keyboards have a menu key, so some of us already use Shift plus F10. However, those of us who do use the menu key would be losing functionality. The last time this issue was discussed, it was understood that Microsoft would be allowing hardware manufacturers to decide where to place the Copilot key. While this sounds good in theory, in practice it comes with its own set of problems. First, this means there isn't really a standard for where the Copilot key is placed. Two different keyboards could have the Copilot key in different places. This means that someone could purchase a keyboard or laptop with a Copilot key that has a menu key, but it might lack a right Windows key, a right Alt key, or even a right Control key. There would be no way to know unless they were told ahead of time. This might also make choosing a keyboard or device more difficult, as the choice may come down to where the Copilot key has been placed. Second, there is currently no easy way to remap the Copilot key in order to restore the standard functionality of the replaced key. Workarounds do exist, but they're not perfect and require some technical knowledge that not all people will possess. This is made even more problematic due to the fact that the Copilot key physically sends an F23 signal. I've already seen an example of the above over on the audiogames.net forum. Someone posted asking how to remap the Copilot key back to the right Control key on a laptop. The best workaround I've seen on that thread so far involves using an auto hotkey script, but it's not a perfect solution. Once again, it seems as though companies are making significant changes without taking into account how some people may be impacted. Either that, or they figure that if a keyboard has more than one type of key, one of them can be sacrificed. Since there are many companies that manufacture laptops and keyboards, I imagine that advocacy in this area may be difficult. Even so, if this is something that isn't brought up before it does become a new standard, an attempt to change things later on may be even more difficult. Thanks very much, Stefan. I think it's also important to mention, too, that Shift F10 does not always do the same thing as the application key or the menu key. And you can also hold down Shift with the application key to get an extended menu in operating systems like Windows 11. If you look at OSARA, for example, which is the tool that people use to make Reaper accessible, and it's a very powerful tool, they use the application key in conjunction with modifiers like Control and Shift and Alt to get other menus to pop up. So it is an important issue, and it has been raised with Microsoft in the past about the importance of the application key. We'll follow up with them and see what their current stance on this is. It is fair to say, though, that for a long time there have been inconsistencies on laptop keyboards. For example, some laptop keyboards have an application key now, and others do not. For example, when I got my current Lenovo ThinkPad, which I use for personal use, it did not have an application key. Of all things, it had a print screen key on the right-hand side on the bottom where I would have expected an application key to be. And I used a tool called Sharp Keys to remap the print screen key to the application key. And once it's done, it's done. I mean, I did that when I first got this ThinkPad, and I haven't had to think about it again. So we have always had that inconsistency. Also, for example, earlier iterations of the ThinkPad had the Control and the Function keys switched around from where you would normally expect compared with other laptops. So to some degree, we've always had to get used to a little bit of variations in our keyboards. But there are real applications in the potential disappearance of the menu or application key from devices. So I'm glad that you have raised this again. The prolific Carl Smith is writing in again, and he says, I think I have you beat regarding CSUN, as I attended my first CSUN in 1993 and attended more than 20 years in a row. I do enjoy the conference, but I completely agree with Chansey's comment about the cost. I am a small access technology business owner, and the price of registration for CSUN, plus the high cost of travel and lodging, has caused me not to attend in recent years, as I can't justify the more than $2,000 cost for me to attend. On the other hand, I have attended 47 NFB national conventions in a row, because as Chansey pointed out, there is where the real rubber hits the road with regular blind people who often struggle to purchase even basic access tech for their use. I hope more of the developers of New AT will consider attending the NFB national convention, as they will get a real-world reaction to their products from many prospective end users. Wow, that's amazing, Carl. 47 NFB conventions will be good to get your reminiscences sometime, and I presume I'll see you in New Orleans. Carl continues, now about exercise equipment. I don't have an elliptical recommendation, but I want to highlight the accessibility of the Concept 2 rowing machine. With its iPhone app, the monitor is mostly accessible to blind rowers. I have been using this machine since 2010 and am at least partly responsible for the two machines in our workout room. The last time I visited the National Center, I brought the monitor from my own machine, connected it to the one at the center, and did my workout just as I do at home. The company Concept 2 is a small business, and the people there have a basic knowledge of the voiceover and talkback screen readers and can help a blind person to access their products. In the old days, when I used a program on my Windows laptop, they were able to help me with it. I strongly recommend the rowing machines and other equipment from this company for any blind person who wants to work out at home. Thanks for your work on the podcast and keep up the good work. Well, thank you for your very informative email, Carl. Much appreciated. I'm going to go and check out that Concept 2 rowing machine when I get upstairs. This email comes from Rebecca Skipper, and she says, has NFB considered advising blind consumers to use Facebook on more than one operating system? I think it is a mistake to use one OS as your primary driver. I find it easier to post Facebook comments and share articles from the PC and browse and like FB posts on my iPhone. There are times when an app might work better on the phone than on the PC. It isn't enough just to complain about how inaccessible an app is. Sometimes you need to have a task completed in a professional environment, and there is not enough time to complain about accessibility challenges. This is why I'm glad I have Aira. I believe we are in a situation where an app or service will never work perfectly on one operating system unless we do a better job of implementing standard accessibility practices that are cross-platform. Rebecca, thank you for your email. I think the answer to your question is that there are questions here of pragmatism and competency, but also equality. And in the context of your question, I think it's important to remember that there are people out there who do not find this technology intuitive. And that's the case whether somebody is blind or whether they're sighted. There are some people who take to technology and they're quite comfortable working with multiple platforms and working out when something isn't working well on one to try the same thing on the other, and sometimes they will get lucky. There's a lot of fatigue that comes with that, but it also is setting a pretty high bar of technological proficiency for people. Now, some people won't have difficulty doing it, but there are a lot of people who become blind later in life. They're becoming familiar with access technology for the first time, and maybe for various reasons, they choose not to use a touchscreen. If something is inaccessible to any of us, it should be unacceptable to all of us. If a sighted person is able to choose one platform and use something like Facebook on it successfully, then that's what we should be aiming for in the case of blind people. But that said, if you are in a professional situation and you absolutely have to get the job done, sometimes you do go to those extra lengths and you have multiple platforms and you somehow get the job done and you use Aira or whatever it takes. But these companies are large corporations, and it's not unreasonable for us to request that something be fully accessible on a range of platforms. Here's a woman in a hurry, Amanda Lacey, and she says, I listen to all my YouTube subscriptions at double speed, just like my podcasts, because listening at normal speed is painfully slow. This month, YouTube has broken the playback speed adjuster in the iOS app. You get to this control by playing a video and double-tapping more actions, then double-tapping playback speed. When this option worked, it would show speeds ranging from 0.5x to 2x. Now it only shows 1x, making it completely pointless. I've stopped using YouTube since I can't stand taking twice as long to get through content. Please tell Google to fix this. Thanks. We will. I'll check this out, Amanda, to see if it might have been addressed in a subsequent update. But if we find that it's still there, we will have a chat to Google and just make sure that they are aware of the issue. One thing you could do, if you really wanted to hear something on YouTube on demand, The very good iOS podcast app called Castro has a feature which I believe requires a premium subscription to their yearly plan, which allows you to sideload YouTube videos. I like this because it means I can keep YouTube videos in the app where I get all my podcasts. I also get all my NFB Newsline content into Castro by using the excellent Podable News service that NFB Newsline offers. So my Castro app not only gives me podcasts, but also all the latest news that I want to consume, and I can send YouTube clips there as well. It's one of the reasons why Castro is such a powerful app for iOS. So you could sideload YouTube clips to Castro and then speed up your podcasts in Castro. It has a very good speed acceleration algorithm. Let's go back to InnoSearch. We featured InnoSearch some time ago on Access On, and it does appear to be gaining popularity in the blind community. And Kathy Blackbird is writing in about a relatively new innovation from them. She says, a few weeks ago, InnoSearch.ai added the ability to reach the shopping assistant by telephone. The first time I tried it, I was looking for a part for Audley's electric shaver. Audley is Kathy's husband. I know how to speak carefully and distinctly, but the shopping assistant responded by giving me choices for vacuum cleaners. I abandoned the shop by phone attempt and used the website instead. Today, I decided to shop for a battery for my Victor Reader Stream 2. I decided to give the phone number a try again. On the second try, the battery came up as the third item on the list. I added it to my cart and asked the system to go check out. Stripe handles that part of the transaction. Stripe asked me for my address. No matter how slowly and carefully I spoke each digit, the system consistently missed the zero in my address. I guess it doesn't like four-digit addresses. I again abandoned the call and went back to the InnoSearch website. Imagine my disappointment upon not finding the battery in my cart. Now that I think of it, I should have just asked, buy it now. I did write to InnoSearch about today's experience, but I haven't heard back yet. How have other listeners done with shopping InnoSearch by phone? Good to hear from you, Kathy. I think this is definitely a work in progress. It's a bold initiative, and if they can continue to refine this, it's just very significant, the idea that people who are not computer users or smartphone users can shop over 500,000 retailers by phone with a simple voice interface. It's a pretty compelling value proposition right there. But I did find some issues. I was writing an article for the Braille Monitor a week or so ago, and I really did put this through its paces, and I found similar issues. It didn't matter how clearly I said Zoom H6 Essential, it didn't seem to like that, and I wasn't able to bring the product up. But I hope it evolves over time and improves over time, because it's such an exciting concept. Let's just show you how this works, and if you want to try it, you can call 855-SHOP-GPT, which is 855-746-7478. 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But let's give this a try. 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
0: 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I am now transferring you to Stripe for payment. 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
2: 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For example, 1 Main Street, Brooklyn, New York, 11201. You can also hang up, text the address to 855-746-7478, and redial to continue.
1: Well, that's about as far as we can go with that. I'm pretty sure that that microphone that I added to the cart is the Samson Q9U that I'm looking for. It didn't sound like it was speaking that model number, but the reason why I know this is that I know it's currently $139 at Amazon because I purchased a couple of them to use for our webinars here at CENA, at the National Federation of the Blind. So I know they're $139 on Amazon, and I know that they have USB and XLR, so pretty sure that I got the product that I wanted, even though the name sounded a little bit odd. But as you can see, the concept is there. It's a very friendly experience, and it's great to be able to do this by voice, not just for those people who may be struggling with computers, but it's just convenient if you can walk around and do that shopping by phone. All sorts of people benefit from that experience. So that is a very quick look at the shop by phone option from InnoSearch. You can get to it in the United States at 855-SHOP-GPT. Let us know how you get on with it. Here's Mike Bullis, who says to comment about Thomas's Netflix problem. I have a Samsung S95C TV and have also found some irregularities with the Netflix app. For about a year, the only way I could use Netflix was to do as he did, turn off accessibility features and then turn them on again while in the Netflix app. Recently, I discovered that if I access the Netflix app and just hit enter to accept my profile, the app began to talk. However, this appears to only work sometimes, not always. The Samsung screen reader does work with most apps, although workarounds are necessary. For example, the screen reader reads every annoying piece of information when at the beginning of a show, meaning that you can't hear the first 30 to 60 seconds or so of program audio content. The only workaround I've found for this is to hit the mute button twice quickly, ending the annoying reading and bringing back the program audio at the correct level. But sometimes hitting the mute button twice quickly doesn't work because the TV only accepts the first mute press, not the second one. Accessible television is still clearly a work in progress. Blindness is all about finding alternatives to doing things without sight that the average person does with sight. but finding these alternatives can take a lot of time, frustration, and problem solving. It sure can take the fun out of jumping right into your favorite activity. Thanks to you and the Senior team for all that you do. Thank you, Mike. Good to hear from you with that handy tip. This email comes from Danny and says, "Dear Jonathan, I recently listened to one of your previous podcast episodes where you discussed the 1Password app. I found it very informative. Thank you for sharing your knowledge and experience. Unfortunately, I wasn't quite able to catch how you actually bring up or engage the 1Password program when needed, especially within the Windows 10 environment while using JAWS. If you don't mind, may I ask if you could kindly shed some light on how to effectively use a password manager program like 1Password

0: Then you install an add-on into your browser. So it could be a Chrome extension. It could be something specific for Microsoft Edge. Normally, these password managers also have the ability to integrate with Firefox, and that's quite deep integration. In the case of 1Password 8, which has been the version of 1Password for some time, once you have this set up, you can be in an edit field and you simply down arrow in an empty edit field. And when you do that, the 1Password dialog will come up. If you haven't used 1Password for some time or since you started your computer, you'll be asked to enter your 1Password, which unlocks the application. And at that point, if 1Password has something pertinent to the form field, it'll let you fill it in. For example, if you're on a login field and you have stored your username and password for your website in 1Password, it will know what website you're on, and just by pressing down arrow, it will give you the chance to select and press enter on that item, and it will fill it in, submit the form, and log you in. But there is much more than that to a lot of these apps. So for example, in 1Password, you can store credit card information, other sensitive information. So if you're checking out, you can simply down arrow on a payment field, and more often than not, 1Password will suggest all credit cards that are stored in it. You can just up and down arrow and press enter, and in the case of a credit card submission, it will say, are you really sure you want to submit this? And you choose OK, and it fills in all the fields for you. It is a huge time saver. It's very secure as well. And you can configure 1Password with all its preferences by using shortcut keys. You can just run the 1Password app from the start menu, and often it is sitting in your system tray as well. I've used 1Password for a very long time. I'm sure that Bitwarden and similar applications work in that kind of way as well. Almost time to go, but before we do that, it's our tech tip segment, and we're going to go back to this Netflix subject for this one.
1: Hi, Jonathan. This is Dennis from Huntsville, Alabama. I was calling to help Tom with his Netflix problem on his Fire TV Cube. The problem that I had was on a Fire Stick, and whenever I would lose the speech in the Netflix app, you uninstall the app on the device and then reinstall it and sign back in, and everything should work well after that. Turning off VoiceOver and turning it back on sometimes would work, but I found that if I uninstalled Netflix and reinstalled it, it seemed to solve the problem pretty much. So hope that helps Tom and anybody else that has this problem. Really love the podcast. Thanks for all you do. And talk to you soon. Thanks, Jonathan.
0: Thank you very much for sharing that with us, Dennis. It's much appreciated. 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
3: The Sunset, the Girlfriend, and the Motorcycle by Mark Maurer. 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
4: I have been blind all my life, and I have never seen a sunset. This has troubled my mind occasionally, but not very much. For all of my adult life, I have been a member of the National Federation of the Blind, and I have served as its president for 15 years. One of the things that we in the Federation often say is that the ordinary blind person is very much like the ordinary sighted person, except for the inability to see. We share the hopes and dreams of our sighted colleagues, and we have many of the same objectives, beliefs, and fears. If you take an average group of

0: blind people. It will have members who are as energetic, as intelligent, as filled with fun, and as inspiring as the average group of sighted people. It will also contain people who are as idiotic, as lazy, and as dull. Why do I bring this up? A number of people who think they know a lot about blindness keep telling us that blindness makes us fundamentally different from other people, but we don't believe it. Nevertheless, it is apparent that in certain respects, blind people are indeed different from the sighted. Not dramatically or fundamentally different, but different. Part of it has to do with expectations. In discussing the difference between the blind and the sighted, one phenomenon frequently raised is the sunset. The colors, the quality of light, the interaction between day and night, the grandeur of the experience, and the symbolism are, it is often believed, experiences the blind cannot have. When I began to ponder the question of how blind people are different from the sighted, I thought about the sunset. I had been told that a picture of a sunset is indistinguishable from a picture of a sunrise, that the visual image is identical. Even though the two events are dramatically different, they look the same if the only sets of characteristics are those connected directly with the sun itself. A sunset is not just a visual image. When I asked some of my friends to describe a sunset, I discovered that one of my long-time sighted colleagues had never really looked at one. She found it fascinating to observe the pattern of light and shadow, the differing shades of refracted illumination, and the altering images created in the landscape. The sunset described to me occurred as we were standing at the edge of the sea. The sun, approaching the horizon, made a path across the water. The rays of the setting disk made a visual impression like trumpets that would open a major event. The shade of reflected light from the water was pink across the horizon. Clouds in the sky between us and the sun reflected the light and caused an impression of a fight between the sun and the clouds. The display of color contained beauty and drama, which lasted between 20 minutes and half an hour. Because I had anticipated asking questions about the sunset, I had earlier sat in my own backyard on a spring evening recording my own impressions of this phenomenon without any visual description. Over a period of about 45 minutes, the warmth of the sunshine, which I could feel on my face, diminished and disappeared. Birds, which had been singing in the trees, became silent, but the owls began to call. Later during the year, I would have expected the insects to commence a chorus of night sounds, but this sunset was early in the spring, before the insects had developed sufficiently to add their notes. However, the evening breeze began to sigh gently in the trees, and the leaves on the ground were making their dry, rattling, scurrying noises. In addition, there were the barks of distant dogs and the occasional sound of traffic a long way off. The overwhelming impression was one of peace and calm, although a whole panorama of sound, gentle sound, accompanied the coming of night. My impression of a sunset is less dramatic than the description I was given, but the calmness and peace contain a beauty of their own. Although I have never observed a sunset in precisely the same way that my sighted colleagues have done it, I have an impression of the experience. I suspect that my notion of a sunset takes at least a little of its spirit from the poems I have read, along with the memory of sitting with friends beside a campfire on a fall evening. And I am sure there are 100 other factors. Do blind people enjoy the sunset more or less than the sighted? It depends, it seems to me, on the people involved. Some care, some don't. When I was having the sunset described to me, there were three sighted people giving me a blow-by-blow narrative. One of these was a trained observer. She had been responsible for describing many visual images to blind people. Her description was filled with detail. However, a different sighted person simply said that the color was magnificent. It may have been that he did not have either the interest or the training to observe individual details, though he is generally articulate. Perhaps he did not see as much in the sunset as my other colleague. Which leads me to the reflection that observation is not only a matter of vision, it requires training and the willingness to notice pattern and detail. Sometimes the difference between the blind and the sighted is more complicated than the sunset, but it still involves expectations. As the president of the National Federation of the Blind, I am often asked to solve unusual questions. At a recent meeting of blind people within the National Federation of the Blind, I was asked by a blind man how he should go about finding a girlfriend. I have experience with this problem, and I did my best to answer the question. It is perhaps an obvious oversimplification that girlfriends must be discovered where they are. Some people look in bars or nightclubs, but I have had poor success in such places, so I do not recommend this. The techniques necessarily used by the blind for interacting with members of the opposite sex are somewhat restricted in the nightclub setting. To get to know somebody else, it is usually necessary to have at least a little conversation. Some nightclubs are so noisy that hearing the dulcet tones of a companion is virtually impossible. Consequently, I look for company in other places where conversation is much more likely. One of the best locations to become friendly with others is at church. School is good, and some find close friends at work. However, church is a place with a wide range of human beings who are at least trying to live decent lives. Go to church, I told the blind man, and do not simply show up for Sunday service, but for other events as well. Volunteers are limited, and anybody who comes for activities in the church and tries to lend a hand will be highly regarded and gladly accepted. In the course of time, it will be possible to talk with other members of the congregation, and friendships may be made. With a little effort, a friendship with a young lady may progress. She may be persuaded to become a girlfriend. When I was much younger, before I became a married man, I dated girls myself. Often I double-dated with a buddy I befriended at college. He was a good guy, and he owned a car, which was handy for me. We enjoyed working on his automobile together at times when we were not dating, and we became good friends. One evening, we had our girlfriends with us at his house. My buddy said that another friend of his had parked his Harvey Davidson motorcycle in the backyard. He said that his friend would not mind if we borrowed it. The Harley had a sidecar attached. The battery on the motorcycle was dead, so we had to kickstart the machine. At the time, I weighed about 135 pounds, and my buddy was not much heavier. We both tried to get life into the cycle, but we failed. We decided that the only way to start the cycle was to push it and pop the clutch. I got on one side and my buddy on the other. We began to run. Actually, it was more like a slow lumber. And we popped the clutch. The motorcycle skidded to a stop without making a sound. What to do? My buddy drove a four on the floor, stick shift Ford. Neither of the girls knew how to drive a stick. My buddy said that we would need to push the motorcycle with the Ford. I volunteered to drive. My buddy and his girlfriend took seats, he on the motorcycle and she in the sidecar. I started the Ford and put it in gear. Very gently, I began to push the motorcycle. Within a few seconds, it started and off they went. My girlfriend told me to stop the car. She was not prepared to ride, she said. Misadventures sometimes occurred on my dates. I remember one evening in the spring when I was walking with my girlfriend down by the river. We came to an out-of-the-way footbridge, and we started across it. I learned, to my surprise, that part of the bridge had no railing. As I was teetering on the edge, about to fall off, my girlfriend grabbed me by the collar of my jacket. In those days, I had not yet learned that it is of utmost importance for a blind person to carry a cane. I often tried to learn about new surroundings through the soles of my feet, a precarious and sometimes dangerous thing to do. Although my girlfriend held tightly to my coat, it didn't stop me. My arms flew into the air and slid from the sleeves of my jacket, and I fell into the river. Fortunately, I am a good swimmer, and the bridge was not a high one. I was able to return to it within a few seconds, completely drenched. Most of my dates were the more customary kind, participation in school dances, visits to restaurants or ice cream parlors, travels to the movies or other entertainment, or sitting holding hands. To find a girlfriend, a guy must demonstrate that he is interesting enough to attract a girl. This problem is essentially the same for the blind as it is for the sighted. We in the National Federation of the Blind want to be a part of our community. We dream of a bright tomorrow for ourselves and for our sighted friends and neighbors, and we are prepared to work to make the dream come true. Because we hope to work with you and play with you and build with you, we have often told you how much we are alike. But there are also the small differences, the differences that help to make us interesting. Even with these small differences, we can still enjoy a sunrise, hope for an exciting date, or ride on a motorcycle.
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2: 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Opening New Worlds Through Audio Description and Touch Doors by Cindy Scott Houseman. A photo appears on the page, the caption, Cindy Scott Houseman. From the editor, Cindy Scott Houseman is a leader of the National Federation of the Blind of Arkansas. She lives in Little Rock, where she also owns an art gallery. Given her involvement in the arts, readers will likely not be surprised to learn that she is a theater enthusiast and has worked in that field. In this article, she describes innovations that are making theatrical performances more accessible to the blind and others. Here is what she says. Audio description, AD, makes live and recorded performances come alive for blind and low vision audiences. By narrating visual details, actions, settings, costumes, and more, it helps everyone fully experience theater, film, and other art forms. AD is now common in many movie theaters and on certain TV services, and it is gradually expanding into live theater. Experiencing Broadway and touring shows. My earliest experience with audio description were on Broadway in New York City. There, the description is often professionally produced and generally available for any performance once a show has been running for a while. These performances feature pre-recorded AD, individual sound clips carefully cued to match each moment, like any other sound cue, and synchronized with the performance through the miracles of modern technology. I also encountered pre-recorded AD on a touring show in Memphis, Tennessee. At the Broadway performances, the description ran through a provided tablet and earpiece, and at the touring performance, it ran through a free app on my phone called Gala Pro. I have since been told that Gala Pro is also an option on Broadway now as well, but that tablets are still provided for those who do not have or want to use their smartphone. Building local access in Central Arkansas. Little Rock, Arkansas, where I live, offers more live theater than one might expect, and many local theaters provide live AD for at least one performance of each production. I became personally involved in 2019, helping the Arkansas Repertory Theater, Arkansas Rep, our local Equity House, implement AD. An Equity Theater is a professional theatrical production company that operates under a contract with the Actors Equity Association, AEA, the U.S. labor union for stage actors and managers. We lined up funding, equipment, and trained voice talent, even planning pre-performance touch tours of the set. Our first internal test in early 2020 was fantastic. I was thrilled beyond anything I had imagined. Then the pandemic abruptly halted the season. A couple of years later, Sandy Pinkstaff took our initial work further. Sandy's premier AD job came about because a former student was in town visiting family. This former student is now a parent. She wanted to take her young son to the Children's Theater in the Arkansas Museum of Fine Arts, and having AD would help facilitate her understanding of the action on stage. Drawing on decades of experience as a music teacher at the Arkansas School for the Blind, and as an orientation and mobility and braille specialist, Sandy trained with the Arts Access in Raleigh, North Carolina, and Mind's Eye in St. Louis. After retiring from full-time teaching in 2023, she launched Creative Descriptions, a business dedicated to organizing and promoting AD throughout Central Arkansas. Sandy has gotten many of the theaters in Central Arkansas interested in offering AD, and she is really good at organizing all of the aspects of this business. She puts together listings of upcoming theater performances and emails this information to potential attendees. Once she knows a person has tickets, she sends show notes and all of the other details, such as what time to show up and where to meet her for the equipment. Sandy's approach therefore facilitates access not only to the performance itself, but to more of the printed information that is available to sighted patrons. A Family Affair and Touch Tour Highlights. My husband and I recently attended an Arkansas Rep performance where Sandy's son Grant, a professional actor, delivered the live description. Before the show, stage manager Luisa Torres led a memorable touch tour, letting us handle key props and set pieces so we could visualize their use during their performance. Touch tours like this add a deeper layer to audio description. Luisa was so good, I asked, where else has she done this? She told us that during the regular, fall through spring, season, she works at Baltimore Center Stage, BCS, in Baltimore, Maryland. I enjoyed pointing out the connection that this city is where the National Federation of the Blind headquarters is located. When I thought through this connection, I called Chris Danielson, editor of the Braille Monitor and Greater Baltimore Chapter President of the National Federation of the Blind of Maryland. He and I had a great conversation, comparing and visiting about each of our audio description experiences. He brought up the general show descriptions that are often given before the performance begins. If you don't know this happens, you might miss a lot of informative details. This part of the AD usually contains information from the playbill and provides detailed descriptions of the set, characters, costumes, and other pertinent details that couldn't be included in the AD during the performance because of the obvious time constraints. If this pre-show AD is a recording, it usually plays on a loop starting around 20 minutes before the show begins. I contacted the Baltimore Center Stage Theater and got to visit with Rachel Erickson, the Director of Properties. Rachel is a member of the Allyship and Advocacy Committee of the Society of Props Managers. She is very tuned into accessibility and shared with me the following insights. I was privileged to have close friends and mentors teach me early in my career that accessibility is at the core of a vibrant arts community. The Touch Tour program that we offer here at BCS exemplifies a core tenet of universal design, that an accommodation for some is ultimately a benefit for all. While we created the Touch Tour specifically for our blind and low vision patrons, it has become very popular with anyone who drops by. We have started offering additional touch tours at our student matinees, something that the teaching artist in me really enjoys. All our patrons benefit when we provide a tactile way to engage with the story, because theater, at its core, is an embodied art form. For the actual tour, I aim to curate a tactile representation for every visual storytelling element on the stage. A typical spread includes pieces of the set like floors, walls, and trim, entire costumes on dress forms, swatches of the fabrics used in costume builds, and actual or replicas of the majority of props that are handled prominently by the actors. We arrange this all on several tables in the public lobby outside the performance space, and always have an interpreter there who serves as a tactile dramaturge. Their task is to guide our patrons through the offerings while relating them to their place and importance in the story. Because we always offer the tour at the same performance as our audio description service, the audio describer often comes through for a tour as well to gain further context for their script. I was especially interested in learning more about Rachel's innovative ideas for the future. Something else I would like to include in tours is a topographical bird's eye view of the playing space with the current shows set on it. I've seen these incredible tactile maps at places as varied as the Sagrada Familia, Church of the Sacred Family, in Barcelona, and the Andy Warhol Museum in Pittsburgh. They instantly let you gather the layout of the space or image through touch alone, which is a welcomed anchor amid the flood of descriptive words. Rachel is currently learning 3D computer modeling with the goal of using the theater's 3D printer to build these set maps in the near future. She is very grateful that her role as properties director gives her access to these emergent technologies. The first line of Baltimore Center Stage's vision statement is, "We are building a theater for everyone," and this deeply resonates with Rachel Erickson. Leadership support for access. Arkansas Rep Executive Artistic Director Will Trice, a multi-Tony Award-winning producer, shares this commitment. "The touch tours certainly weren't my original idea, but they made perfect sense once I learned about them," Will told me. "Theater is a three-dimensional art form. Well, actually four-dimensional," he said. "Scenic and props designers create environments for the performances, sometimes literal, sometimes poetic. I'm not blind or low vision myself, but it seems like being able to establish a tactile relationship with those environments would make all the difference in connecting with the performance." And under the guidance of a professional stage manager, touch tours are a relatively simple offering for most shows. Community, culture, and advocacy. The impact of accessible theater is tangible. Whenever I attend a described performance, I meet new friends from the blindness community, many of them students at World Services for the Blind. These events facilitate our active participation in the arts and invite the broader public to see us as full participants in cultural life. The model is spreading, and those of us who feel called to do so can help that spread. Audio description is appearing in Arkansas State Park visitor centers and in museums and attractions nationwide. Sometimes all it takes is asking what accessible options exist. If you ask at an attraction and find out that accessible information has not been thought through yet, this could give you, and or your chapter or affiliate, a chance to let them know what they can do to make your experience better. Concluding thoughts and a personal reflection. The arts have always been central to my life. I met my husband while working at the Arkansas Rep in the late 1980s, back when I was sighted, and our son, who is also blind, served as the Rep's property manager in 2022 and 23. Watching AD and touch tours flourish today is deeply meaningful to me. They ensure that everyone, regardless of sight, can feel fully part of the living, breathing world of theater.
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1: 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I'm Melissa Riccobono, and I am here with...
4: Anil Lewis, and I'm proud to be here with Melissa Riccobono.
1: Oh, well, I'm proud to be here with Anil Lewis. So
4: Melissa, I just got back from the NFB of Colorado convention, and of course, people love the Nation's Blind Podcast.
1: Well, yay. I'm glad they're listening.
4: Primarily because you were there. And I tell people, I said, you know, I enjoy doing this podcast with Melissa, but I'm just going to tell you guys, for Melissa, it's an addiction. This is what Melissa lives for. You have a very strong fan base there.
1: Oh, well, thank you to my, should I embarrass my children? Yeah, let's go for it. Thanks to my peeps in Colorado for being fans and for listening to the podcast.
4: Yeah, that's not embarrassing.
1: We always joke that, you know, the microphone will have to be pulled from my hand. I'm not going to voluntarily let it go.
4: No one's going to have you let it go.
1: Oh, well, that's
4: good. I'm sure that, you know, if they even tried, you would advocate for something else.
1: See what you did there.
4: I tried. It was
1: weird. We're going to talk about advocacy, aren't we?
4: Yes. We're going to talk about advocacy and get past that weak segue. Yes.
1: So what are we advocating for today, Anil? Or what are we talking about advocacy about?
4: Well, we're talking about how the Federation advocates in this current climate. And I think, and this is one thing I reiterated when I was in Colorado as well. Things go so well for the Federation, but I think sometimes we get so focused on the wonderful successes that we have that we don't continue to remember that to our core, we're a grassroots organization. And even in the face of all this uncertainty and people, you know, being kind of afraid of what's going to happen next, I mean, this is when we're at our best. So looking at what we're confronting around the different changes in government and the reduction in force and the reduction of money and the services that are being provided that we know are essential for our success in this world, this is where we earn our bread and butter. This is where we steel sharpens steel on this one. So we're going to be talking about that. We have some really wonderful guests to help us talk about this effort. We have Leah Campbell from Oklahoma, a growing wonderful friend of mine through our Kenneth Jernigan Leadership and Service Program and some other activities we've had an opportunity to participate in. And we have Nathaniel Wales. You're Connecticut, right? Nathaniel, do you keep moving around?
5: Yes. Okay, we've been in Connecticut for, oh goodness, almost 18, almost 19 years when my wife got into law school here and we ended up settling here. And I found a great job doing civil engineering work for the federal government.
4: Well, cool. So in the context of what we're discussing, we'll let you guys introduce yourselves, if that's okay.
6: Yeah, let's start with ladies first. How about you, Leah? Go ahead and introduce yourself and just a little bit about who you are. And maybe just, I mean, you've been advocating for a long time, but maybe just a slight introduction about the advocacy that that you've done in and around the NFB and for other organizations or things that are near and dear to your heart.
7: Thank you again for inviting me to be here. My name is Leah Campbell. I live in Oklahoma, where I serve as the first vice president and legislative director for the Oklahoma affiliate. I'm also a ABLE National Resource Center ambassador and a chapter advocacy coordinator for the United Spinal Association for people with mobility disabilities, where I advocate for wheelchair users. I also advocate for rare disease with the Every Life Foundation for Rare Diseases because I was diagnosed with a rare autoimmune condition, and that is how I became blind. So just to kind of tie that together, began losing my vision when I was 10 and was totally blind by the time I was 12. I was misdiagnosed with a disorder and treated for it. And one of those treatments actually paralyzed me as a quadriplegic, which is how I became to advocate for wheelchair users as well. Fast forward quite a few years, I'd gotten paralyzed after college. It also took my sensation of touch. So it made trying to live as a blind person quite difficult. But in 2019, I went to People with Disability Awareness Day, shared my story with legislators at the Capitol. Shortly after that, I came to the NFB searching for ways to access things for a blind person, but one who could not use sensation of touch or braille. And I also spoke to my legislators about the inaccessibility of absentee voting in Oklahoma, which they introduced as a bill, and Oklahoma House Bill 1711 was signed into law in May of 22, giving blind and low vision Oklahomans the ability to vote electronically by electronic ballot delivery system. So that was really my first huge win. And in January of 21, I participated in my first Washington seminar virtually and my first Rare Disease Week on Capitol Hill with the Every Life Foundation, and have been doing that ever since.
6: Got it. And Nathaniel, how about you?
5: So, as you know, I live in Connecticut, moved here from California, was actually born in Wisconsin.
6: Really?
5: I've been, yes.
6: I had no idea.
5: Yeah.
6: It's really awesome.
5: Yeah. Born in Madison, but we moved out to California when I was nine. I've been blind for my whole life. Low vision is the term I might have used for myself growing up, but always needed, accommodations and the need for appropriate skills training. And in school, got a bet the National Federation of the Blind, my family and I did when I was in high school through our Parents of Blind Children division. Went to college, studied civil and environmental engineering, got some good adjustment to blindness training at one of our centers run by members of the National Federation of the Blind, what we would now call a Structured Discovery Training Center. And then started my career in California and then moved here to the East Coast, working in civil engineering and planning large infrastructure for either the state or federal government. And I serve as first vice president also of our Connecticut affiliate, very involved with our board on legislative advocacy here in Connecticut, advocacy with our Agency for the Blind, which would through a little bit of uncertainty a few years ago. And I think we actually came out stronger as a result of it and have a really a solid director and continue our advocacy in Washington, D.C. and making sure that Connecticut can pull its part for the blind and disabled.
4: We were also hoping that Lindsay Kerr was going to be able to join us, but unfortunately she wasn't. But we were able to get some pre-recorded information from her. So let's let Lindsay introduce herself.
8: Yeah. So hi, everyone. My name is Lindsay Kerr, and I live in California. And then as it relates to advocacy, my journey really started when I started college over 10 years ago when my college didn't have an audible signal in a place where they should have, as there was no parallel traffic. So there was really no non-visual way to cross a particular intersection. And thanks to a petition, I was able to get that done. My advocacy journey has continued with work with the National Federation of the Blind, whether that be attending Washington seminar or even I was one of the 250 or so people that attended the rally for rideshare in San Francisco in October of last year. I'm also a teacher of the visually impaired. I'm in my first year. And so this particular area holds a special place in my heart, not only as someone who is blind, but also I work with the next generation of students. And so I see the issue that this could hold for them because it could mean that I may not be able to come into their classrooms and give them that proper instruction, but also it could mean that they're not going to get the literature that they need in order to continue their education through the different library services, et cetera. And then it expands to our older populations that may be losing their vision later in life because they don't have the services that they need, especially having such a life-altering circumstance happen to them.
4: That's our panel. So just to be specific around what we're discussing today, we're going to be talking about the mass layoffs. These are announcements that happened in the past month. The mass layoffs with the Department of Education, the Medicare telehealth benefits expiring, and the reintroduction, thank goodness, of our Medical Device Accessibility Act.
6: Definitely. But before we get into all that, I think I'm being told we should pause for a message. So should we pause there, Anil, and then come back to it in just a minute?
9: Are you considering an end-of-year contribution? Now is the time. Thanks to a challenge grant from HumanWare, during October, November, and December, you can double your dollars and help blind people to choose the lives they want. 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
6: All right. So here we are back and we are talking about advocacy. And as Anil said, the Medicare telehealth benefits, the Department of Education layoffs, and the introduction of the accessible medical devices. What do you want to talk about first, Anil? What do you think? Where should we go from here?
4: Well, let's see. In October, multiple news outlets let us know about the reduction in force of all our federal employees in the Special Office of Special Education and Rehabilitation Services, OSRS. So this is going to prevent blind children from receiving the essential services that we know are essential. That's me using the word twice to their success. It also will prevent blind adults from receiving services that are essential as well.
6: Well, especially blind seniors who just maybe lost their sight or are losing their sight. if they can't get the training or the technology or the things that they need to live independently, they're going to go into nursing homes. And that's going to cost the taxpayers many, many more dollars than if they were able to get proper training.
4: It's also going to impact our blind vendors program too. So, you know, all of those services that we receive from these are going to be impacted. And the really frustrating part about it is this is just another example of how we as an organization have advocated to make sure that these services exist so that we can become competitive participating members of society rather than beneficiaries of the public goodwill. So the reduction in all these spaces really ends up creating more of a burden on society overall by prohibiting us from, you know, gaining the skills and the training for us to be participating members. So it's very frustrating.
6: Yeah, it definitely is. I mean, as a parent of kids that are receiving special education in school, not just even for blindness, but for some other very recently diagnosed disabilities, it's very scary. And one who is now college age and has just applied for some rehab services, and we have no idea where that's going to go or how that's going to be impacted by these things. And probably right now, the answer, the letter that might come to our mailbox pretty soon, I'm guessing, is yes, you qualify. We don't really know what it's going to look like and when you're going to be able to get services, but here you go.
4: We could talk about it all day, but we do have some people here that maybe they have some thoughts.
6: We do. So, I mean, it'd be great to get their thoughts on the Department of Education. Should we start with the Department of Education?
4: Makes sense to me.
6: All right. Nathaniel, I think you were trying to maybe jump in. Do you have some thoughts about that?
5: I have a number of thoughts. I describe myself and the wonderful educational opportunities that I've had and the career that I have, the career that my wife as a blind woman has had. And I look at those opportunities that were built over decades. Special education, access to a good education, a true, free, and appropriate public education, learning Braille, cane travel, getting good rehabilitation services. All of those things are things that have contributed to us living the lives we want. And then just like you look at your kids, Melissa, I look at my son and think of his older brother who was up in heaven. They both had their own, our son has, and our older son had very different disabilities, things that we as parents with a disability, with one sort of disability, have had to learn more about. I have a little bit more empathy for her parents of blind children, but it's very frustrating and it's very scary to know that the opportunities that our son, who just turned 5, is a child with he was on the autism spectrum, could very well be fewer. We're going to have to fight much harder for them, his rights, his opportunities, and his dignity as a person are under real attack by this. You know, there are several million children in this country that this impacts. Yeah, it's very scary, and it calls for all of us. Every time I forward out a legislative alert, every time that I call my congressman, his office in D.C., and encourage my fellow members to do so, I'm fighting for the people right behind me and for my own son.
4: Yeah,
6: absolutely. Very well said. How about you, Leah?
7: Oh, yeah. I grew up in a very somewhat rural town in southwest Oklahoma and went through public school. I lost my vision. It wasn't until I was 10. So I had that special education and the IEP and able to stay in school. And that just enabled me to be able to graduate successfully as salutatorian and go on to college. And just what it's going to take away from students and older blind Americans, like you were talking about, and think about them possibly ending up in nursing homes because of not being able to live on their own and support themselves.
6: Yeah.
4: We're really curious, with the basic elimination of ulcers, a couple of questions that have been posed to our members are, should education return to the states? If so, why not? Or how can we, including our members, advocate for the reversal of the mass layoffs within ulcers?
6: So should we maybe see what Lindsay has to say about some of these things first, and then we can respond to what she has to say?
8: I don't think it should return to the states, and here's why. We have some states that are smaller, meaning that they have less funding, or we have some states that are larger that may have more funding, and so the quality wouldn't be as good as it is with it being in the federal government. Now, it's not perfect, but it's better than it could be just being in the states.
6: Okay, that's a great point. Nathaniel, do you have another point about that?
5: A couple of points, if I may.
6: Of course.
5: You know, first, Lindsay is exactly correct that returning education, I don't even know what people mean when they say return education to the to the state, because the education of children who are blind. I learned Braille in California and in Louisiana. It was the same code. Lindsay teaches the same code as kids in Connecticut or Maryland are being taught. The education that blind and other disabled children need doesn't change no matter what state, and I suppose we could even say no matter what developed country you live in. So it makes sense that the standards and the quality standards and what is quality, what is less than quality, is not something that is going to be dependent upon your state government. It makes a lot more sense for that to be set at a national level because it doesn't really change based upon where you live. The other thought is oversight. Who is going to enforce quality standards, and who's going to enforce proper financial management? When I wanted to go to a structured discovery training center 30 years ago, when I was getting ready to go to college out in California, the California rehab system did not want to send me to an out-of-state program. And they said, oh, it would cost $3,500 a month. That was the tuition, but we can get you that same training in-state, in the Bay Area, taught by state employees at a center that had dorms and even had a cafeteria that served three squares a day for $1,500 a month versus $3,500 at a nonprofit training center in North Central Louisiana. And that seemed odd to me, but actually I never even got to ask the question because they played some games with how they implemented the policy, and my parents, and credit goes to both of my parents, but this one goes especially to my dad, actually called them out and said, you wrote this policy for Nathaniel, and that's not right, because he asked, and he called them out, called their bluff. But that didn't do anything for the next person after me, because now they had the policy in place. And it was like trying to go to college out of state, right? Or go to a private versus a public university. But people who looked at this objectively said, wait a minute, how does this add up? Joanne Wilson could not run the Louisiana Center for the Blind without charging $3,500 a month in tuition. And yet this state center in the Bay Area with state employees, with state pensions, and nothing wrong with government employees. I am one. But that's not cheap. She's like, this doesn't seem to add up. And so, or maybe she thought she was doing something wrong. And so she called the Department of Education in Washington, D.C. and said, I don't get this. How is this happening? They're like, these numbers don't seem to add up to us either. And they called California Rehab and said, you know, we're not understanding this. We want to audit your books. And rather than present their books for auditing, they changed the policy and it went away. And that's why people like Lindsay now, can go, if she wanted to, a structured discovery training center, why many people after me were able to go. My wife, other wonderful TVIs like, you know, Rosie and Marco Carranza, Priscilla Young, who works with blind seniors and is a master cane travel teacher. And why did that happen? Because there was federal oversight to make sure that federal funds were not being controlled by the state and at the whim and goofy accounting to benefit their coworkers, but rather was being used primarily for the benefit of blind and disabled consumers.
6: What a story.
5: Yeah.
6: Leah, how about you? What are your thoughts?
7: Well, I agree with everyone here that no, it shouldn't. And I have a concern that what would happen in the interim if it does shift to the states, that all these people on the federal level already know how to manage and disperse money and things of that nature, and who's going to fall through the cracks in between, and would there be any safety mechanisms? And there's a huge learning curve that would be there.
6: Definitely. And then who, I mean, as Nathaniel said, who are the people that say no if things are not being run correctly? And where does the money, would there even be federal money? Which then, as Lindsay said, that goes to a really huge disparity, because mm-hmm. some states with lower taxes or lower income or whatever else would have potentially much less funding, and states that had more, or if you were a richer family that happened to have more means, then your child would get something, where a child who has less means, and I'm not saying that doesn't still happen, but the whole purpose of education and public, free, appropriate public education is to help that happen much less. And yeah. So.
4: And the reality is all education is so local, really.
6: Yes. You think?
4: To really double down on what Nathaniel was saying, so many school districts, you know, if you live in a very affluent district, then they can supplement whatever federal funding to provide a whole different level of education. So I think that the strength of having it on a national level is it at least, and I hate saying this, but in so many instances, that's what's so important. It creates a floor where no one can be provided less than what mm-hmm. really is essential. And I think that's important. And also the consistency of the way that it's implemented across the country to at least provide that minimum standard, that free and appropriate public education mm-hmm. is so important too. If we didn't have that federal oversight, Nathaniel's absolutely right. It would be just a mixed bag of education being provided to blind students across the country.
6: Right.
4: And services to blind adults.
6: So we've had a great discussion so far. And, you know, in the NFB, we're always solution focused as much as we can, right? There's always hope, or we always try to be hopeful. So what can our members do? How can we advocate? Leah, do you have thoughts about that?
7: Sure. I've got a couple of things I think on that. One thing for the members, that in this instance, since the Health, Education, Labor, and Pension Committee, they're looking at doing the reduction, is so important, and they kind of hold the power, that we can reach out to those senators that are on there. Oklahoma senator is one of them. We can also contact our representatives in our local districts, you know, in Washington when they're there. And we can always call the offices. We can send emails. Sometimes when you don't feel like you're not being heard, you can always schedule a meeting with them and explain things to them on what you experience.
6: And it is the stories. Stories are very powerful. Nathaniel, yeah. How about you?
5: I completely agree with Leah. Our U.S. senators are in the minority party here in Connecticut, so maybe our advocacy with them will look a little different. But still, our voices matter. Wherever you live, our senators and representatives need to know how important this is, and that this is a priority, especially, and we deal with this in the NFB. There are so many problems and challenges out there. We've got to prioritize. We've got to make sure that we keep all of us, no matter where we live, whether we're, you know, red or blue or purple or whatever, we keep advocating, we keep calling, we keep sending emails, we keep making appointments and telling our stories and letting our friends in Congress know that we want them to do this and that we will have their back. And we have information and stories that they need to hear. I'll say I called my congressman's office in D.C. the other day about this, trying to schedule a meeting. And they told me how to do it. But they also asked for my information. And she must have pulled me up in the office's database, because she's like, mm-hmm, yep, I see your letter to the aide. Congressman Hines completely supports this. David sent me a reply by email with a letter that he had signed on to. Your congressman, no matter which side of the aisle they sit on, a good office will track this stuff, and you will have a track record with them as an advocate. And keep that up, and keep encouraging your fellow members, your fellow chapter members, your fellow at-large members, people at your state convention. Keep writing these letters. Keep putting the pressure on, and if it can be helpful, go to DC.
6: Absolutely. What does Lindsay have to say about all this topic?
8: I think the first way they can do it, as I have done, and I think this is how I ended up on this particular podcast episode, is just continually emailing their congressional members from the releases that come out through our different listservs through the national office, but also, you know, letting their friends and family know how these things are impacting them so that your friends and family can help in that advocacy. Because if your friends and family don't understand how you're being impacted, that change can't happen. And, you know, more congressional members and, you know, legislators don't understand how we're being impacted, especially with us being such a small population in the grand scheme of such a larger population that, you know, we're the side of the communities like they're the minority and we're just the ones being impacted.
4: Yeah, Lindsay makes some really good points there. I think as members of the Federation, that's our biggest strength. I often tell people the reason we're so successful as a membership organization is because our members are so involved and engaged, and we are really quick to make sure we tell society how we feel about these issues, whether it be our friends and family or members of Congress. We really take our responsibility to be proactive in correcting any, you know, social ills that we identify. So I think that point is very well taken.
6: Definitely. So now we come to Medicare, and as of October 1st, the telehealth benefits have expired, and this would mean that, or does mean that, beneficiaries will be required to travel to a medical facility in order to receive regular diagnostic care that could have been administered virtually.
8: You know, I think telehealth should continue. It's opened more doors for many who, you know, didn't get access to medical care prior to the pandemic. And I mean, I don't know if you've seen this through social media. I recently discovered it and I thought it was really interesting. You know, medical care for telehealth isn't even, you know, just your typical seeing the doctor and that sort of thing, but even dentistry has gone to telehealth, where there are mobile dentists that will come into your home or even come into nursing homes to get that proper care. And so because of the pandemic, we've opened more doors to medical care that we didn't have prior to. And so, you know, having telehealth has opened the doors that we didn't expect to have it open.
6: Nathaniel, do you have anything else to add?
5: It's opened up new doors. It's opened them up not only for patients, especially patients for whom it is very hard or expensive to travel. You know, even if they're in a small state, transportation is always a challenge, and sometimes it's necessary, but there's a lot of times that it's not. But it's not only good for patients, but it's also good, honestly, for doctors and other medical professionals who want to be able to provide care without having to sit in an office and be exposed to germs and pathogens and things like that. This is good for the providers as well, but it's particularly important for blind and disabled patients.
6: I agree. And I would say I didn't think I had anything else to add, but I do, because I have chronic fatigue syndrome and I was finally able to find true help through the Cleveland Clinic. And the first time I had to go to the Cleveland Clinic, that was 3 years ago. From that time forward, I've been able to do telehealth. Now, I'm very lucky. I have private insurance, and so I'm able to use that telehealth. But otherwise, I would either need to decide that I'm on a good trajectory, I don't really need to see my chronic fatigue doctor anymore, or I'd have to be hopping on a plane every for a while. It was 3 months. Now it's 6 months, but still an actual trip to Cleveland. I don't think I would want to do that when right now I can just get dressed one morning, Zoom with my doctor for about 15, 20 minutes, make sure everything's going well, ask any questions that I have, and then be cleared for another 6 months or have medications adjusted or whatever else. So it's obviously very, very important. My

0: The other piece is now with everything that's going on, really, I think it started in COVID, especially. I know me seeking professional help with some counseling and dealing with the emotional stress and some other things. I mean, the convenience of being able to do that in a telehealth environment was just, I mean, that was the deal breaker for me. If I would have had to do anything more than just set up that opportunity to really speak with and engage with the counselor, I don't know whether I would have done that or not. And I think we are going to be doing a podcast on mental health. And that's just a key component for me.
1: So, I mean, the good news about this one is that there is a bill and it has been introduced, and it does have bipartisan support to make sure that these benefits won't just stop. And I believe that it's to make these benefits permanent. So I'm guessing, as far as advocacy goes, making sure that people know about that bill and that our members are on top of that and talk to their legislators about that and just kind of follow it as it makes its journey from being just a bill, only a bill sitting on Capitol Hill, to becoming hopefully a law. All right, speaking of laws and bills, the Medical Device Non-Visual Accessibility Act has been reintroduced in the U.S. House of Representatives. Yay! Anil, do you want to talk a little bit about what this legislation will do?
0: Sure. The Medical Device Non-Visual Accessibility Act is a piece of legislation that ensures medical devices are manufactured with non-visual access. And this is really key. This is work that we've been doing with some of the manufacturers, but we recognize that without legislation, we're probably not going to make as much of an impact as possible, because we can make the argument about the return on investment and that kind of thing, but still companies, they research and develop in the same rhythm. So unless we're able to get them to understand the business efficacy of it, then sometimes the regulation is going to be required in order for them to make that particular move. And it's very interesting that a lot of the technology today is being built with a lot of digital interfaces already. So if they at least put some attention toward accessibility, it'd be a less harder thing to meet than I think they expect. So we're hoping that this piece of legislation not only hopes to educate the manufacturers, but also for those who refuse to be educated, will require them to do what we know is the right thing to do.
1: Yeah, absolutely. I'm a CPAP user, and I just got a brand new little tiny travel sized CPAP. And it was pretty cool because I could actually go in there and change some settings myself. Of course, I talked to my doctor to figure out what settings I needed to change. And that was nice, except that the app, that part of the app, everything else was fine, but that particular part of the app, I actually had to have my 18-year-old help me with, because it was not accessible. And if they ever change their apps, again, right now, I'm able to see my events per hour, see how many hours I slept and used my machine, see how my mask was sealed throughout the night. All these are really, really important. But if they ever change the app, it could just not exist anymore, that I wouldn't be able to have access to any of that data. And of course, somebody that doesn't have a smartphone or somebody that's not very technology savvy, they're not going to be able to get that data in the same way that I'm able to access it and use it and help it for making decisions for my health and talking to my doctor when things don't seem right or there's numbers that just aren't making sense to me. So Nathaniel, do you have anything to add about this bill?
2: You know, this is one, you know, as a parent, working with baby monitors, you know, when our kids were little, you know, thinking about parents who need accessibility because their child has a different disability or a rare disease. And look, this is something that may not affect me today, but diabetes runs in my family. I'm fortunately in very good health, but, you know, I am mindful that having access to blood glucose monitoring and everything that I see my dad do, my dad is a type 2 diabetic, you know, that is something that very well may be something that I'm going to need at some point for myself, for my wife, and it is something that certainly has been for my kids as a parent.
1: Leah, how about you?
3: The only things, I mean, I can see where this can really work, you know, with people doing home dialysis, even like subcutaneous IVIG in my

0: my community, just doing some of those things at home rather than having to go to infusion centers just takes a lot off of people. And then just the fact, I mean, if we do get telehealth back, just being able to report your weight, your blood pressure, and, you know, your temperature accurately, and being able to monitor those things is so important to just maintaining good health. And so I just think it would also be great, because as wheelchairs are considered as medical devices, for me being blind and a wheelchair user, I think it would be great if I could have a wheelchair that would actually have auditory output and I knew what things I was adjusting and things of that nature.
1: Oh, or like your if it's an electric wheelchair, I bet your battery, knowing what the level is, I'm guessing would be really helpful. I never even thought about that.
0: How far you can go and get back.
1: Right. Yeah, I never even thought about that. But yeah, that makes a ton of sense. Absolutely.
2: So then I'd like to add, really interesting, from transitioning from the previous topic, telehealth is greatly complemented with the accessible medical devices. Leah talked about, you know, being able to do blood pressure and weight. You know, I have these products and they weren't necessarily designed to be accessible, but my scale, my glucose monitor, my blood pressure, they all work through an app on my phone, and that information is accessible to me. And not only that, the apps themselves, well, most of them kind of communicate through the iPhone health app, which then I can actually allow my doctor to have access to. So it makes that process even more seamless. So, you know, normally when you go into a physical space to see the doctor, they put you on the scale, they weigh you, they take you in the back to take your blood pressure. For me as a diabetic, they may prick my finger to take a glucose. And, you know, I don't need to be physically present for them to do that. I have the tools here, as long as they're accessible, that I can get that information, then I can also constantly share that information with my doctor. This again, is just a win-win.
1: It is. And knowledge is power, right? Mm-hmm. I mean, say what you want about the scale, and there's a lot of people that will say, don't weigh yourself every day and this and that, and that makes sense. But I do think that in general, knowing what your weight is kind of from week to week, or even every couple
2: changes
1: weeks,
2: your behavior.
1: That's powerful. It does. It does. Or, I mean, at least for me, like, I'm a little higher than I want to be, but I'm holding very steady. So at least I was like, okay, I may be a little bit higher, but at least I'm not gaining more. If I really start gaining more, then I really, really need to kick it up another notch. But right now, even if I'm not super happy where I am, at least I'm really stable. And in general, I'm doing pretty well. And so, you know, maybe it's not as big a deal. But anyway, I just think that knowledge is so powerful. And that's why we need this type of bill to pass. So any final thoughts, Anil, on advocacy or any of these topics or anything else that you want to share with our listeners and our members?
2: I'd like to see if our guests have any final comments, because I always have final comments.
1: Oh, but, okay. All right. Who do you want to start with this time?
2: I had to start with my buddy Leah.
1: Okay. Start with your buddy Leah.
2: Yeah, because I'm a Southern gentleman, you know, ladies first, all that. Chivalry is not dead. It's just, you know.
1: Is it dormant once in a while?
2: No, it's not even dormant. It's on life support, but we're going to revive it. Yeah,
1: dear.
2: It's going to be fine.
1: Okay, good. You're gonna revive it all by yourself.
2: I'm leading the charge, and okay, I'm sure Nathaniel's going to help me.
1: Okay, excellent. Go ahead, Leah.
0: All right. Well, I think when it comes to advocacy, I would just really like to encourage people to just be willing to share your story. You don't have to know the particulars of the legislation or the bills. Just being there to be vulnerable and share your experiences and how things have impacted you is really powerful, and what the legislators want and need to hear. They're in Washington. They don't know how it affects us, especially as blind people or paralyzed people or anything in a small minority, because they don't experience it. So how are they going to do it if we don't tell them. And if for people are getting nervous and things with going into speaking, just remember that you are the expert on your story, and that's it. They don't know. And, you know, whatever you tell them, they're there to listen.
2: Well said. How about you, Nathaniel?
3: In addition to everything that Leah said, which was absolutely spot on. Look, I'm a numbers guy, right? I'm an engineer. I look at, you know, what the standards are and how much something might cost. And somebody might say, well, you know, a standard is too expensive, whether it's the standard, a national standard for teaching Braille to our kids, or a national standard for accessibility of medical devices, or a standard of what we're going to pay for with telehealth benefits. But ultimately, having all of those standards in place and having oversight over them is the most effective way, no matter what space you're in, to help people live the lives that that they want. Having those standards sets expectations for cost and make sure that money is spent wisely. We do need money spent, but there are ways wisely and with good oversight.
2: Agreed. So let's hear final thoughts from Lindsay.
4: I think it's important that we get the younger generation helping in that advocacy journey so that they understand that although they may not be of voting age, they still have the ability to have that voice. And I think it really will help build their skill sets as they exit the high school and go into the either employment space or even college space, so that they have the tools they need to advocate to their employers for accessibility, or even to their college disability service offices to advocate for accessibility.
1: That's a really good thought. One of my earliest memories actually is sitting on my mom's lap as she called Jim Sensenbrenner, who was a senator, representative, I don't think he was a senator, representative in Wisconsin, talking about why the free matter for the blind mailing should continue, and how if it didn't, it would really impact my sister in her schooling and, you know, having to pay for the books that she needed, and also impact me as I was growing up. And so, yes, younger people definitely do need to see that, and they are watching. So that's a really good point.
2: Yeah, and I echo that, because I think that we get to a place where we become victims of our own success, and the young people have to recognize that we had to fight hard to get here, and yes, they're going to have to continue to fight hard to keep it. But what Leah was saying early on also is very important with respect to recognizing that we have expertise through our lived experience that should be valued. Overall, these topics are so interesting to me that as we as an organization continue to fight, you know, to be fully participating, contributing members of society, these particular decisions are trying to relegate us back to the existence of beneficiaries of the public goodwill. So why would we want to spend less money to end up costing the government more money? It's just counterintuitive to me. The Office of Special Education and Rehabilitation Services just to make sure that people with disabilities can access the same services that are provided to everyone else in the ways that we need them. So, you know, in the regular education environment, students get print books. We want to make sure that in that regular education environment, blind students get Braille books. It's really fairly common sense. But I think that what happens is not enough of the policymakers really have real engagement with individuals with our lived experience. So again, that's why our advocacy is so important. Our advocacy is not going, you know, stomping, protesting. When it comes to that, absolutely, we have teeth to do that. But our advocacy is about relationship building. And I love the way that our members really develop relationships with policymakers so that they gain a degree of respect, that those policymakers can recognize that the services that we need are going to be cost effective for society. And even more so as we advocate for accessibility of medical equipment and telehealth, those are services that benefit beyond just people with disabilities. Those are services that benefit everybody. I mean, everybody can benefit from more accessible devices. Everyone can benefit from easier access to telehealth services. So again, that's a demonstration of our desire to be proactive, contributing members of society, not just beneficiaries of the public goodwill.
1: Yeah, so true. And I mean, that is, anything that walks you through how to set it up or gives you that feedback. I think more and more as I watch my own mom aging and I see things that maybe she struggles with and see how it helps her, if there's actual instructions that she's able to listen to and kind of, you know, she can see, so she can look at it at the same time. But I think that's really, really important. And so I love that idea. And I love that we're really trying to make it better for everybody. So.
2: And we'll provide some links to some information in our show notes. And we are looking to hear your stories, your lived experience. If we can help amplify or echo what you're out there communicating to others, let us do that collaboratively and work together, because it's through that collective action of the National Federation of the Blind that we can assure that blind people can live the lives we want. And that life we want is, again, to be contributing members of society. So until next time, remember, you can live the life that you want.
1: Blindness is not what holds you back.
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7: The Movement at Work, Federationists March on Washington, by James Gashel. There's a photo on the page, the caption, James Gashel. From the editor, I thought readers might like to see what our legislative agenda and issues were 40 years ago and contrast them to what we are doing today. Some issues highlighted here have seen significant progress because of our work. Other issues demonstrate the same old problems but with a different focus. But through it all, there is a consistency of purpose that we see again and again. This is the same federation we have always known, and this is a federation that evolves and remains the most effective vehicle for the blind to express ourselves today. Our message goes to D.C., whether we call it the March on Washington, as we did then, or the Washington Seminar, as we do now. Here's what Mr. Gashel said in the Braille Monitor in April of 1982, and the legislative agenda that followed. The March on Washington is becoming an annual tradition in our movement. Each year, new states join the ranks of those sending representatives to walk the halls of Congress and talk about the national issues of special concern to the blind. The first of these marches was held back in the fall of 1973, at the height of such historic events as Watergate, when we gathered to tell Congress about how the federal government was harming blind people by spending our tax dollars on annual grants to the National Accreditation Council for Agencies Serving the Blind and Visually Handicapped, NAC. Congress listened to us, and the rest, NAC's loss of federal support, along with a steady decline ever since, is history. In the years since 1973, we have had many great marches. While the specific issues vary from time to time, the theme, that blind people want independence and first-class status, is always the same. Carrying this message to Congress from local communities throughout our land is vital to the work and continued success of our movement, legislatively and otherwise. A measure of our effectiveness in this effort is the fact that members who have served in Congress for the past several years are now well aware of our principal legislative goals. We know this by the encouraging patterns of their responses and their willingness to help in a variety of ways. During this particular march, we focused on six major areas of concern. These will be presented later in detail. Our headquarters hotel was the Holiday Inn Capitol, located only a few blocks west of the three office buildings used by the members of the House of Representatives. This proved to be a superb facility and an ideal location. Our work began as we assembled for initial briefings on Sunday, January 31. Dr. Jernigan conducted the opening session, giving us an update on recent events affecting our movement throughout the country and laying out the challenge for the work to be done on Capitol Hill. Plans were also made for anyone to visit the National Center in Baltimore. Then, on Monday, February 1, as the second session of the 97th Congress entered its second week of business, Federationists went in teams and individually to explain the status of the blind in America today and to present our agenda for legislative action. After each meeting, a report was filed with a hard-working team assigned to coordinate all appointments and to assemble the results. A bank of four telephones plus Federation-owned radio communications equipment made for easy contact between Capitol Hill and our Holiday Inn command post. This was a professional operation through and through, showing the benefits of several years of experience and organizational skills. In all, there were more than 200 of us participating. 30 states sent representatives, many more than one. The NFB of Pennsylvania chartered a bus to bring in Federationists for Tuesday, February 2. These people joined other Pennsylvanians on hand in Washington throughout the entire march. Among the highlights were meetings with both administration and congressional leaders. In a meeting with members of the White House staff, we described how current laws and federal programs are failing to fulfill their intended objectives, keeping most blind people outside the workforce and largely unassisted in any meaningful way. We explained our position that many of the rehabilitation agencies, public as well as private, need to undergo extensive reform. But we also pointed out that the president's programs have so far not stimulated the kind of reform necessary. Then we met with congressional leaders, including House Speaker Thomas P. Tip O'Neill, Senator Edward Kennedy, and Senator Howard Metzenbaum. These gentlemen share political views quite different from those of the administration. There was a meeting with Senator Strom Thurmond, chairman of the Senate Judiciary Committee. His committee handles the voting rights issues, which will be discussed later. Meanwhile, on the House side of the Capitol, other state delegations were meeting with influential committee and subcommittee chairpersons, such as Carl Perkins and William Netcher. Together, Mr. Perkins and Mr. Netcher have the principal responsibility for all legislation and distribution of federal funds relating to programs of greatest importance to the blind of this country. When the final reports were in, we had visited every congressional office. And by all accounts, our meetings were constructive. For one thing, there is a marked increase in the number of House and Senate co-sponsors for the bills of principal interest to us. Also, we made great progress in the Senate when on February 3, as the finale to our march, Senator Paul Tsongas introduced a bill to prevent paying blind and visually impaired workers less than the minimum wage. Senator Tsongas is a member of the Committee on Labor and Human Resources, the committee in the Senate having jurisdiction over all bills, such as this one, relating to labor standards. In offering this bill, S-2056, Senator Tsongas said, Congressional Record Senate, February 3, 1982, Fair Wages for Blind Workers. Mr. Tsongas, Mr. President, today I am joining with Senators Levin and Chiles to introduce legislation that would bar substandard wages for blind workers. It would amend the Fair Labor Standards Act of 1938 to provide that blind persons may not be employed at less than the applicable minimum wage. Currently, the law allows blind workers to be paid at a rate that can be as low as 25% of the federal minimum wage. In sheltered workshops, which employ one out of every seven blind workers, a sub-minimum wage is the norm. Half of these workers are paid less than $1,500 a year. A few sheltered workshops across the country have shown that fair pay is practical. There are 20 workshops with more than 5,000 sightless employees that pay the minimum wage. They produce a variety of products for healthy profits, and they do it without taking economic advantage of the workers. By contrast, the others use the law to make enormous profits. They are practicing economic discrimination against their blind employees. Some of the people are concerned that closing this loophole would adversely affect other benefits, supplemental security income and Social Security disability insurance. This is unfounded. A blind person can earn above the minimum wage before SSI benefits are reduced. Although the SSDI rules are not as flexible, a blind worker can earn $5,500 before those benefits are affected. This is much higher than the average subminimum salary under the present law. Current law is unjust and patronizing the blind workers. It is an affront to the thousands of sightless workers who overcome major barriers to gainful employment. Often they are placed in positions beneath their skills, with little, if any, hope for advancement. Mr. President, our blind citizens have many skills to contribute to America's economic strength. They have every right to demand fair compensation for productive efforts, every right except the legal right. This legislation, which is strongly supported by the National Federation of the Blind, will finally give these workers the right to a decent wage. I urge my colleagues to join in ending this chronic injustice. To those words, we can only say amen. Yes, our voice is being heard in communities around this country and on Capitol Hill today. Reprinted below are the position papers we are currently using in the 97th Congress. These should be read and understood by every Federationist. Then, each of us should actively join the effort to inform our senators and representatives whenever we can arrange to see them. The March on Washington is not simply a one-time event or even a once-a-year observance. It is part of a total effort, and it is helping to keep our movement on the move. Legislative Memorandum. From members of the National Federation of the Blind to members of the 97th Congress, 2nd Session, R.E., The Blind, An Agenda for Legislative Action. Background. Nearly 500,000 people in the United States are blind. We do not see, or we do not see very well, but for most of us, the lack of eyesight has not been the principal obstacle. As much as any other group of citizens, we want to shoulder our share of the burden by contributing to the growth of our nation's economy, and most of us have the capacity, not merely the desire, to do this. Several thousand of us are already at work and proving ourselves every day. The rest of us have been sidetracked, and as the economic times grow harder, our prospects for an equal chance to be part of the productive life of our communities continue to diminish. The best statistics we can gather show that only about 30,000 blind people have jobs which pay them more than $500 per month, just enough to lose all of their Social Security benefits, but hardly enough to live on. Most blind people are not able to find work, but when they do, they may often be channeled into jobs far beneath their skills and potential, such as working at below poverty level wages in sheltered workshops. Few blind people own their own businesses. About 4,000 participate in a special government-sponsored program providing opportunities for them to manage vending facilities on federal and other property. Most blind people have only their Social Security or Supplemental Security income checks to meet regular daily living expenses, yet many could be self-sufficient and productive if given the opportunity to do so. Social attitudes about blindness are our greatest obstacle. The National Federation of the Blind is working to alter these conditions, principally by means of educating the public to new ways of thinking. Yet, these educational efforts need a framework of laws and related legislative actions in order to move blind people from the historic status of isolation into the mainstream of our social and economic life. A legislative agenda, described below, has been forged to accomplish this. Comprehensive fact sheets on each item are also attached. Our proposals address problems identified by the blind with workable legislative solutions, and in each case, federal legislation represents the most viable option available. 1. Congress should amend the Wagner-O'Day Act of 1938 to strengthen management and accountability in the distribution of federal contracts to sheltered workshops. This proposal seeks improved administrative mechanisms for allocating non-competitive government contracts to sheltered workshops. Under current law, a presidentially appointed Committee for Purchase from the Blind and Other Severely Handicapped oversees government contracting with sheltered workshops. The committee has given National Industries for the Blind, NIB, responsibility for allocating these contracts to workshops employing the blind, and NIB, purportedly nonprofit, receives a commission on each contract. NIB opposes guaranteeing minimum wage for blind workers and their right to labor union representation, using money raised from sales to the government to underwrite campaigns against these policy changes. According to the General Accounting Office, in a recent report to Congress, NIB's spending of such money acquired from government sales cannot be controlled through the normal appropriations process. Through congressional oversight, leading toward legislative reform is needed. 2. Congress should amend the Fair Labor Standards Act, FLSA, of 1938 to prohibit paying blind workers less than minimum wage. This proposal seeks wage protection for low-income blind workers and asks for nothing more than the wage guarantee which the FLSA extends to employees who are not blind. FLSA allows wages as low as 25% of the federal minimum, but all studies agree that there are numerous uncontrolled violations. 3. Congress should amend Title VII of the Civil Rights Act of 1964 to prohibit employment discrimination based on blindness or physical disability. This proposal seeks to expand employment opportunities for the blind through a federal prohibition against employment discrimination based on prejudice or misconception. Despite all of the efforts we are making to change public attitudes, the image of the helpless, dependent blind person is still widespread in our culture. This has resulted in limiting substantially our opportunities for competitive employment, and laws must be enacted to prevent these unjustified restrictions. In some states, the laws which prohibit employment discrimination against women and minorities have been amended to include protection for disabled persons, and the results have shown that public policy against discrimination on the basis of handicap can expand employment possibilities while reducing the burden on our welfare system. The federal legislation in this area is limited, and court rulings have largely eroded congressional intent. This is why Congress must act to ensure equal employment opportunities for blind and handicapped persons. 4. Congress should amend Title II of the Social Security Act to remove employment disincentives from the conditions of eligibility for blind persons to receive disability insurance. This proposal seeks to eliminate a substantial economic barrier, the $500 per month earnings limitation, placed on blind persons receiving Social Security Disability Insurance, SSDI, checks. The concept of Social Security replacing income lost because of a disability such as blindness has merit. Its shortcoming, however, is the arbitrary limitation imposed on income derived from earnings. This denies a hand up to those who want to achieve self-sufficiency again, stifling the initiative of thousands of potentially productive blind citizens. A legislative solution calling for specific changes in Title II of the Social Security Act has enjoyed bipartisan support in past Congresses, and several amendments to provide more work incentives for the blind have actually become law, the most recent of these being part of the 1977 Social Security amendments. Federal law should not continue to discourage the blind from becoming self-supporting, tax-paying citizens, and the Social Security Act must be amended accordingly. 5. Congress should provide adequate appropriations under Title III of the Comprehensive Employment and Training Act to allow continued federal support for job opportunities for the blind. This proposal seeks more and better employment prospects for the blind through a targeted job information and referral service known as Job Opportunities for the Blind, JOB. JOB is funded through a contract with the United States Department of Labor, Employment and Training Administration. The program offers an especially important service to blind people by identifying employment opportunities and working with employers to provide accurate information about the employment skills of qualified blind people. JOB's objectives are consistent with our nation's current need for economic recovery, since every blind person who becomes productive is one less individual requiring financial assistance at public expense. Each member of Congress and each staff member should know about and support with pride the work of JOB. Blind constituents who require this service should be informed of its existence and may be referred for help from JOB as long as the program continues to operate. 6. Congress should amend the Voting Rights Act of 1965 to assure that each blind person registered to vote will have the right to cast a vote in private with the aid of a personal assistant freely chosen by the blind voter. This proposal seeks nationwide observance of a fair and dignified voting procedure for the blind and will thus encourage greater participation by the blind in our democratic electoral process. Many states and political subdivisions have already enacted laws which allow blind persons to vote with the aid of personally chosen sighted assistants, but in other jurisdictions, this right is limited. For example, some states require the assistant to be a relative of the blind voter, and some even add the qualification that the assistant be a friend. In some instances, state law suggests that a spouse must accompany the blind voter, or if the voter has no spouse available, two election officials, who may be unknown to the voter, must help in casting the ballot. Thus, the laws are vague and inconsistent. In addition, their requirements are inconsistently applied, even where they are specific. A federal solution is available by amending the Voting Rights Act of 1965 during the current congressional action to extend certain expiring provisions of that act. Moreover, because of the language of a House-passed amendment which introduces into the Voting Rights Act the subject of voter assistance, it is imperative that clarifying language be added in order to preserve and protect the voting assistance rights of the blind. Blind people are asking for your help in gathering support for legislation in the areas here outlined. Bills to achieve our objectives have been introduced in the 97th Congress, and co-sponsors are actively being sought. Many priorities confront this session of Congress, but none is more important than putting America back to work again. The blind must not be overlooked in fashioning the best possible legislative program to do the job.
8: Letting the world know that blindness is not the characteristic that holds us back. We're NFBRN, the National Federation of the Blind Radio Network.
9: Legislative Agenda of Blind Americans, Priorities for the 112th Congress, First Session. The National Federation of the Blind, NFB, is the oldest and largest organization of blind people in the United States. As the voice of the nation's blind, we represent the collective views of blind people throughout society. All of our leaders and the vast majority of our members are blind, but anyone can participate in our movement. There are an estimated 1.3 million blind people in the United States, and every year approximately 75,000 Americans become blind. The social and economic consequences of blindness affect not only blind people, but also our families, our friends, and our co-workers. Three legislative initiatives demand the immediate attention of the 112th Congress in its first session. Initiative 1. We urge Congress to work with blind Americans to create a technology bill of rights for the blind, which mandates that consumer electronics, home appliances, kiosks, and electronic office technology and software provide user interfaces that are accessible through non-visual means. This legislation should mandate that all consumer electronics, home appliances, kiosks, and electronic office technology and software be designed so that blind people are able to access the same functions as sighted people by non-visual means and with substantially equivalent ease of use. Create a commission within the Department of Commerce to establish standards for non-visual accessibility of electronic devices intended for use in the home or office. Such a commission should represent all stakeholders, including organizations of the blind, manufacturers of consumer electronics, home appliances, kiosks, and electronic office technology and software or associations representing such manufacturers, and experts on universal design, electronic engineering, and related fields. Establish within the Department of Justice the authority to enforce the regulations promulgated by the commission established by this legislation. Authorize the Commission to re-examine and rewrite standards periodically as consumer electronic technology continues to evolve. Initiative 2. We urge Congress to work with blind Americans to establish a commission within the Department of Education to set uniform national standards for the education of blind students in grades K through 12. The Individuals with Disabilities Education Act and other existing laws and regulations do not currently provide objective standards to measure the educational progress of blind students. This legislation should create a commission within the Department of Education comprised to ensure representation of all stakeholders, to set educational standards for blind children, and to promulgate regulations. Initiative 3. We urge Congress to increase business opportunities for disabled Americans by enacting the Americans with Disabilities Business Opportunity Act. This legislation should authorize tax credits to for-profit businesses that purchase goods or services from businesses owned by individuals with disabilities, including from businesses operated under the federal Randolph-Shepard program. Amend Section 8A of the Small Business Act to include people with disabilities as presumptively socially disadvantaged. Change federal procurement law to provide that businesses owned by individuals with disabilities, including businesses operated under the federal Randolph-Shepard program, are included on the list of preferred small businesses to which subcontracts must be awarded, and create training and technical assistance programs to prepare individuals with disabilities to operate businesses capable of securing federal and private contracts. For more information about these priorities, please consult the attached fact sheets. Blind Americans need your help to achieve our goals of economic security, increased opportunity, and full integration into American society on a basis of equality. Enactment of these legislative proposals will represent important steps toward reaching these goals. We need the help and support of each member of Congress. Our success benefits not only us, but the whole of America as well. In this time of national economic insecurity, these measures will contribute to increasing the tax base and encouraging the purchase of consumer goods.
8: Proudly raising expectations. Because low expectations create obstacles between blind people and our dreams. NFBRN, the National Federation of the Blind Radio Network.
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1: Hello, and welcome to the Nation's Blind Podcast. I'm your host, Melissa Riccobono, and we have another excellent host here, and he is also here. And who are you, other excellent host?
10: I'm the co-host, and yes. My name is Anil Lewis. Happy to be here with Melissa Riccobono with our Federation family and friends.
1: Yes, happy spring-ish.
10: No. Pollen is crazy.
1: Oh, unhappy spring. Oh, I'm sorry.
10: Yeah, allergies are killing me.
1: Well, I'm in Wisconsin, and it was actually, it didn't stick, but the snow was blowing around on Monday. And I thought, this is ridiculous. This is why I don't live in Wisconsin anymore.
10: Yeah. I believe that if you want snow, it should not be delivered to you. You should go visit it.
1: That's pretty fair. All right. Well, we have a wonderful podcast, and the topic is all about travel, and we have some good panelists to speak about this topic. And our first panelist is the first vice president of the National Federation of the Blind. She's also the chairman of the board of the National Federation of the Blind. She's the president of the National Federation of the Blind of Louisiana. And if all that weren't enough, she is the director of the Louisiana Center for the Blind. And of course, I'm talking about Pam Allen. How are you, Pam?
11: Hey, everybody. It's great to be here. I'm great. Good. How are you?
1: Doing great. Oh, I'm doing great. Poor O'Neill seems like he's struggling a bit.
11: Yeah.
10: I could do a Zyrtec commercial, though. No, I'm good. As long as I make sure I stay medicated, I'm good.
1: Okay.
10: Yeah. Thanks for joining us, Pam.
11: Thanks for the invitation. It's great to be with you.
10: Yeah. So we're talking about travel, and I have to admit, I was blind maybe 20 years before I found out about the National Federation of the Blind Training Centers, and I went to LCV 20 years after, and you would think that at that particular point, I was pretty good. But I learned so much in the time that I was there that made me such a more independent, confident, safe traveler that, you know, it was amazing. And we wish that more and more people were exposed to our methodology around that training. So can you tell us, or our listeners really, about, well, LCB in general, I think would be helpful. But then as we focus in on travel specifically, that would be nice.
11: Yeah, and I can definitely relate to that. I have been blind since I was a baby, but I did not have consistent cane travel. Growing up, it was pretty intermittent. And I definitely did not know a lot of positive blind role models who were cane travelers and confident travelers. And so when I found the NFB and I learned about the Louisiana Center for the Blind, I definitely also gained a whole new understanding of confidence and travel. So the Louisiana Center for the Blind is one of our NFB training centers. We also have the Colorado Center for the Blind and the Minnesota Center for the Blind. And our training centers were started by blind people because of the NFB and because of our philosophy about blindness and recognizing that blindness is just a characteristic and that it doesn't hold us back from pursuing our dreams. And in our training centers, and this is what I experienced in Louisiana, and I know you've had that same experience and many of our listeners, really being immersed in an environment where you can build skills of blindness demonstrated by confident blind role models, really using non-visual skills, and gain the confidence that we need to be able to travel in familiar and unfamiliar settings, really have the tools and the techniques that we need to be independent.
1: And can we talk a little bit more about that? Because when I was a kid, I also was taught in a very quote unquote traditional way at the time. My cane reached maybe about to my sternum. Mm-hmm. It was an aluminum cane. Mm-hmm. It was heavy. I wasn't really encouraged. In fact, I'm here in Wisconsin doing some cleaning out of papers and things with my mom to figure out what we want to keep, what we can just throw away. And we were reading one about from my kindergarten evaluation. And let's just be clear, I was a totally blind kid. And the evaluator said, well, she moves around so well. She's a good trailer. We gave her a cane because her sister has one, so she wants one, but she really only needs to use it once in a very great while, and she doesn't need to be evaluated again for another year. Mm. And that was just the thinking at the time. Yep. And once I got my cane, it was very much a route. We worked on, usually I only had O&M in the summer. Eventually it got better. But when I was first learning to travel, it was only in the summer, and it was a route. So one summer I worked on the route to my friend's house. The next summer, I worked on the route to our local food store. The third summer, I worked on a route to a fast food restaurant, which was actually right next to the grocery store. But I never was really taught about, well, two things. It was, you did the route. That was how you did it. They never talked about, well, there's another way to do it. You can walk on the other side of the street. Here's how the streets connect. And we did talk about the directions and the streets and things, but it was never really talked about that there were other ways to get from A to B. And the second thing was, if I got lost, most of the time, the instructor sort of got me back on track. And I always felt bad or like I had done something wrong. Mm-hmm. mm-hmm. when I got lost. And I felt like sighted people never got lost, and mm-hmm. sighted people never made mistakes, and sighted people never veered when they crossed the street. And if I veered just even a tiny bit, that was like this horrible, horrible thing. And that's not how we go about teaching travel at our centers. What is our method, and how does that differ, and how does that give people more confidence and just a different, I think, much better experience?
11: Yeah. And I think you and I have talked before, Melissa, we have a lot of similar experiences growing up. A couple points that I want to mention. Number one, we use long canes at our training centers. And this was very new. When I remember when I first came to training in Louisiana, and I had a cane that was several inches taller than the cane that I had been used to. Generally, the cane is somewhere like between your chin and your nose in that area. So also at our training centers, we use non-collapsing canes. We recognize there are lots of different choices for canes, but when someone is in training, we really focus on using a non-collapsible cane with a metal tip, because it provides really great feedback, good information that you're getting through your cane. And also, a long cane is really sturdy, and, you know, it can detect things. But also, importantly, it's visible. So I know growing up, even though I'm also totally blind, I did not want to be seen with a cane. Not that everyone didn't know that I was blind, because they did. But I thought mistakenly that the cane was not a good thing. I didn't see it as a symbol of freedom and independence. And so I was always really quick to hide my cane or not have it at all. And so having a long cane really helps an individual, and I can relate to this, be comfortable being identified as a blind person and recognizing that a cane really is a tool to independence and freedom. And so we also at our training centers use learning shades, which for many podcast listeners will know, but some may not, that most legally blind people have some usable vision. So at our training centers, we use learning shades which block out the usable vision so that an individual can really focus on trusting the information given by their other senses. And then when their learning shades are off, they can combine all the information together and make the best choice about what's most efficient and safe and the best option.
10: The interesting thing that I found out is when I started wearing the learning shades is the little bit of vision that I did have was more of a distraction than help. Mm-hmm. It really had me making bad travel decisions. And when mm-hmm. I started putting on the non-visual access skills, I was a much better traveler.
11: Exactly. You know, at first people have a lot of questions about that, but like you said, Anil, they realize it's actually a relief in a way, a real confidence builder to recognize that it doesn't matter what the lighting conditions are, it doesn't matter if it's nighttime or daytime when their vision might change, whatever, they have the skills that they need. And I agree with you. I can remember, you know, we would always learn the route to our friend, you know, forget it if you wanted to go to your other friend's house, because you didn't know the way to that friend's house. So you were stuck.
10: You weren't allowed one friend.
1: Yep, that's right. You that's had one right. friend, and that was it. You could get there and back.
11: That's right.
1: And I mean, unfortunately, what happened to me is I got lost a couple times going, mm-hmm. trying to go to that friend's by myself, and I completely lost confidence and never used that route after the summer. And that was
11: exactly.
1: It was very sad.
11: Which is the opposite of what you want as a traveler. And so
1: correct.
11: In our training centers, we use structured discovery training methodology, which really, in a nutshell, is just learning how to problem solve, that they're to really pay attention to your environment, to realize that we can figure things out. We can use cardinal directions. We can use environmental cues. We can use all kinds of things that are happening around us to problem solve. And so if I want to go to my friend's house, but on the way, I really want to stop and get some coffee for both of us, I can take a little detour to the coffee shop because I have a sense, I have a mental map in my mind about where things are and how they relate to each other, and that I have the problem solving skills to figure that out. Or if my friend moves and I want to visit them, I've never been there before, I can take the knowledge that I have and have confidence on myself to figure it out and use those tools. And I know, Melissa, you know, the thing about getting lost, that was always such a big fear, but realize, you know, when you have good problem solving skills, you can work your way out of that.
10: And going somewhere new that you've never gone before was the real powerful piece for me.
11: Major.
10: Because, you know, you can go to places that you're familiar with and you develop your confidence, but, you know, just picking a place and going was really kind of scary. But when I first started, we had the expectation to do what's called a drop route. That's where you get driven around, kind of get confused around where you are, and the instructors drop you off at a place you've never been before. You have to find your way back to the center. So, of course, when I first got there, I'm like, no, we're not going to do that. But with the progressive training and the skills acquisition throughout the whole process, by the time it came my turn to do a drop route, I was like, bring it on. And it was just such a wonderful, liberating feeling to not be afraid and recognize that you had the skills to problem solve and to mental map and just go somewhere you've never been before and be able to make your way.
11: And I think, too, that goes to the point that in our lifetime, we are probably going to live in several different cities. We are going to travel for work or for leisure in lots of different places. And so really having that confidence in yourself to recognize that you have the tools to get the information that you need and a way to problem solve if something comes up unexpectedly or you want to go try something new. And I want to comment real quickly, too, on using a longer cane. At first, it felt very strange to me. It felt like I had this, it's different because I had always used a shorter cane.
1: Big long arm.
11: Exactly.
1: But it was light. Oh my gosh.
11: So much lighter.
1: Even though it was long, it was so much lighter. Maybe there's something to this.
11: It's so much lighter. And because it's made out of fiberglass, so it's a lot lighter. But also because I could find things, I had more reaction time, so I could walk more quickly and confidently. You know, it really helped me increase my walking speed as I gained confidence. And if it was in a crowded situation, if I was going to a festival or a concert or whatever, I could hold it a little closer to me and shorten it. So I had the freedom to, adjust my grip to accordingly to the environment. And so that was amazing. And, I all the time remember we're at our training centers here, we are immersed with other blind people demonstrating these skills, role modeling all the time. So really reinforcing that being in a positive community is very powerful.
10: Let's take a break, I guess. And then when we come back, we'll introduce another individual that's benefited from this positive philosophy around blindness and skills training.
12: The Organized Blind Movement has joined the Lyft Roundup and Donate program so you can contribute every time you ride. Lyft will round up the cost of your ride to the nearest dollar and contribute the difference to the National Federation of the Blind. In the Lyft app, simply go to the menu, navigate to Donate, and select National Federation of the Blind from the list. Please encourage your family and friends who use Lyft to take part in the Roundup and Donate program to help blind people live the lives we want.
1: Well, welcome back. Thank you so much, Pam, for explaining structure discovery and traveling with a long cane and all those advantages. And now why don't we get into the meat and potatoes of this and talk to somebody who has benefited from this type of training and this type of philosophy. She is a dynamo person. She now lives in Colorado. But she was in Michigan when she was growing up, and then she was in...
10: Oh, man, I remember her being a little young whippersnapper in Michigan with the student division there. Yeah.
1: I do, too. And I remember her being in California, and she's had many different jobs, and I'm sure she's going to introduce herself because that's just the way she is. We are going to bring in now Jordan Castor. How are you, Jordan?
13: Hey, everybody. How's it going? I'm doing well. I'm so excited to be on the podcast. Thank you for having me.
1: Well, we're so excited to have you. Did you get training at one of our NFB centers?
13: So I actually never did a long 9-month adult program, but I did do a program for 3 months at Blind Inc. when I graduated from high school.
1: Got it.
13: And that was very empowering for me because it was the first time that I received travel training and training in the kitchen and things like that from blind instructors. I had been to camps.
10: For our listeners, just to offer, Blind Inc. is now being rebranded as the Minnesota Center for the Blind.
1: Yeah. So,
10: and it's wonderful that you had that experience in high school because that's really what we try to get more and more students to get that skills training, definitely before they go to college.
1: Yeah.
13: I remember my first independent route and Rob, who's in Minnesota, was like, you need to go to the grocery store and pick up something and then come back. And I was like, So I'm going to cross this street and this street and this street. And I knew all the streets. I knew where I was supposed to go. But it was my first time not having that route, not having practiced something by myself and being out in a big city like that. And I was like, okay, well. And so I went to the grocery store. It was this little market. I don't even remember what it was called, to be honest. And I picked up sourdough bread and I brought it back. And it's funny that I remember these things in such detail because it was such a empowering and such a vivid memory in my mind. So I brought back this.
10: I bet that was the best sourdough bread.
13: Oh, it was so good. And that was the first time I had made egg salad in the kitchen also. So I had my egg salad and my sourdough bread, and it was a really empowering summer, just being able to benefit from that immersed experience and really getting away from that route mentality. I'd been involved in the NFB since I was like 11 or 12. I went to the first youth slam in 2007. But when, you know, that was only a week out of the summer, and the leadership retreats and things, it was a weekend. And so it was like you got this weekend and this week of like empowering freedom, and then you went right back to the route mentality. And so I think it was really hard to break out of that until I got into high school. And I remember meeting with my O&M instructor, my instructor who taught me cane travel in high school, and her saying, "What had you wished we had done with you? You're our best traveler that has come out of this school system. What do you wish we had done?" And I said, more mental mapping skills, less reliance on the knowing a route from A to B, because that's where you find the true empowerment. Like Pam said, you're going to a friend's house. You're like, "Oh, hey, I want to pick up coffee or donuts on the way." That's no problem because the mental map is there and the skills are there.
10: You guys can come visit me anytime. Just bring me the donuts and the coffee. Just come by and visit me anytime.
1: I love chocolate ones.
13: I'll bring you a voodoo donut, maple bacon.
1: Oh, maple. Oh, okay. That's all right. That's fair. That works.
10: So do you like to travel, Jordan?
13: I love to travel. I think it's so.
10: What's your favorite vacation place?
13: I think it's so fun traveling. And it hasn't always been that way for me. I think travel used to be very anxiety inducing. Because when you go out into the world as a blind person, you never know how you're going to be perceived or who's going to approach you or what silly comment you might get. And sometimes it's like, it's all too much and you just don't want to do it. And over these past couple of years, I think maybe even just the past year, as I've been traveling more and more, I've just relaxed into it. And I know that, hey, I might run across a silly comment or someone who doesn't know about blindness or the NFB philosophy, but I can stand strong and I can stand confident in who I am as a person and the skills I have and how I react to these comments. I don't have to be in like a go, go, go. I have to educate. I have to, you know, people ask me if I want to take a wheelchair and I have to do this whole long spiel about how my legs work just fine and yada, yada. I can just relax into it and know that I'm a confident traveler and know I have the skills. So that's been my biggest takeaway over the past year. But you asked about my favorite vacation place.
10: Yeah.
13: So far, I think one of the most beautiful places I've been is St. Croix. I went there on my cruise in December and I wound up taking a catamaran sailing, an excursion. And so we got on this big catamaran boat. I think it was like 60 feet. And it was interesting because my mom was with me on the trip. I took her as kind of a Christmas present, but she had gotten hurt that day. So she didn't go on the excursion. So it was my first excursion, you know, quote unquote alone as a blind person. And so we got on this catamaran and we sailed and it was sunny and gorgeous. And then we got to get off into the ocean and the ocean was like the perfect temperature and the sand was just like, it felt like powdered sugar under your feet. And there was no seaweed or, you know, sometimes beaches have a lot of like things where you're like, ew, don't touch me. But this was really beautiful. And I think that's probably one of my favorite places I've been so far.
1: And you had an interesting, I don't know what exactly to call it, but I guess a different, an interesting experience. I heard that on your cruise, you actually somehow were able to get somebody as a audio describer, visual interpreter. And that somebody is actually with us here. So maybe you want to talk just a little bit about how you were able to do that and then let your friend, because I think it seems like the two of you are friends now.
13: Oh, yeah, we are.

0: using. And this is not an advertisement for Virgin, of course, but I could spend a whole podcast just talking about how much fun I had. And I got a balcony room and there was a hammock on my balcony. And it was just like, it was fantastic. And when I had booked my Disney cruises previously, I had gone with my brothers, and my brothers are also blind. And so I emailed Disney to see if they could provide me with an audio describer to describe the different shows. And I figured that since the parks had audio description, the cruise line must also. Now, that's not the case, nor did they provide audio description for a cruise. So when I went on my Virgin cruise, I was like, well, let me try again. Let me see what happens. And so when you book a cruise, Disney, Royal Caribbean, Virgin, etc., they have what are called access desks or accessibility helplines, and a lot of them only work via email. So you have to make sure you get your requests in really early, like pretty much when you book your cruise, I would say, because response times can vary. And so I emailed Virgin and I was like, hey, here's the situation. I'm blind. I'd like to see if there could be an audio descriptionist assigned to my sailing. And I hadn't really heard anything back. And then one day I got this email and they were like, yeah, of course we can accommodate this for you. We've assigned Carlin to your sailing. And I was just blown away, over the moon, because no cruise line had approached this with the open-mindedness that Virgin did. And one of the coolest things was that, you know, usually my mom is my eyeballs for shows or when we're walking, you know, through different tourist attractions and experiences. And my mom looked at me one night and she said, yeah, I leaned over to tell you a joke and you were already laughing because Carlin had described it to you already. And Carlin was actually able to get off the ship. So when we did things like, we had an excursion where we got to dance the merengue and eat sancocho, which is a cultural dish, a stew in Puerto Plata. Yeah, Puerto Plata. She was able to describe what was going on, and we had a really fun time dancing the merengue, and yeah, it was just really, really fun. And I feel like my experience on the cruise and in these towns was so enriched. Like, I remember we had a street that was called the Pink Street, and it was just covered in these pink umbrellas. But not only was it covered with these umbrellas, but there was just ornate decorations on the walls, and it was, you know, cobblestone streets and just so many details that I wouldn't have gotten otherwise that I can appreciate now and like look back on and remember like, wow, that was so cool.
1: That is really cool. So Carlin, do you want to just talk a little bit about what the experience was like for you and how you got into this type of thing, if you've done it before, or what your job is like?
2: Absolutely. So go back a little chronologically. So the path that led me to this opportunity with Jordan, I do audio description locally in Phoenix, primarily for live events. And I've been doing it for several years now, going on a decade. Kind of got into it accidentally, but discovered that I really loved it and have a passion for it. So I've been trying to encourage different venues around here to offer it as a service, to make it available, make it something that people don't have to call and request, something that they can just come in and do. So that's always the ideal when it comes to description, is that either there's already a pre-selected date where those things are available, or all you have to do is say, hey, I'm coming this date. Can you make sure this is ready for me? But long story short, I did events for a large venue in town, and the person who was in charge of accessibility there moved on to get a job with Virgin. And so when she got this request, she's like, oh, I know just the person. And so she reached out to me, and in a matter of days, we had the contract signed and ready. I had about 2 weeks notice for the trip, but I was so glad I was able to make it and that this was able to happen. And I think the way that it was handled with Virgin was kind of ideal. It's what we look for in situations like this. Minimal amount of work.

0: work required on the customer's end and really just enabling them to have a good time and for me to help that happen. And I'm so glad that it worked out that we could. I had a blast as well. We did identify together, Jordan and I, a couple ways that Virgin could improve the service in the future. But since it's still relatively new to them, considering this was what I understand to be one of the first times that they've really offered it, I could be wrong on that, but it felt really seamless for most things. The areas for improvements were rather tiny and all things considered, and they've been really receptive to our feedback on that as well, which is amazing. But it was a wonderful experience. The crew on the ship worked with us anytime we're like, hey, we really need this thing, which really only came into play when we were booking those excursions and when we were doing live performances. They didn't quite have the mic setup that I would have liked for a situation like that. So all we did in that case was I just sat in the row behind Jordan and another gentleman that we met on the cruise who was also blind. And so we invited him to join us since I was going to already going to be describing the experience. So I just kind of leaned between them both and provided description, kind of whispering in their ears like a little description fairy. It was delightful.
1: I think we were trailblazers for that, definitely. And the crew was truly incredible. Definitely from my Royal Caribbean cruise I just took, it was a lot harder to get everyone together to listen to the description. We had multiple blind people, so it was a lot harder to get people together. And Virgin, right when I got there to get on the ship, they said, hey, here I am. My name is Rafaela. I'm going to take you on a ship's tour. And here's Carlin. They're your audio describer. And it was just so seamless and fabulous. Not to mention the food and the dancing and everything. I have two cruises booked again in December and November. And I know that when I reach out, they're going to be ready. And Carlin and I are like, when can we do that again? When can we travel again? It was very, very fun.
2: So, Carlin, are you an employee of Virgin or are you a subcontractor?
0: No, I'm a subcontractor.
2: And did you get training for this work or did you just...
0: Yes. So when I initially began doing audio description for primarily artistic nonprofits, theaters, museums, things like that, there is a group in Arizona called Art Ability AZ, and they're the ones that gave me my primary training. And it was just an interesting opportunity. At the time, I was working for a theater, and the person who had previously been doing their audio description, who also worked for them, was leaping for a new opportunity. So they're like, hey, who wants to learn this? And I volunteered, and I'm so glad I did. It's just been growing ever since, and started my own little LLC, going to try and do more travel describing, because I had been sticking mostly to local things, but realized that this is a niche that really needs more people to fill, because while there are a growing number of people that are trained in audio description, not all of them have the availability to just travel as much as we'd like to.
2: So hold that thought.
0: Yes.
2: So I don't know what Jordan's mentioned this to you, but there's an opportunity that you might want to be made aware of. And I guess we can hear more about that after the break.
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2: So welcome back. Carlin, I don't know whether Jordan talked to you about it, but there is a gathering of, probably close to 3,000 blind people with their family and friends going to happen in New Orleans this year, the National Convention of the National Federation of the Blind. There are going to be lots of blind people traveling there. So we're going to spend some time talking about, you know, the travel, and give some suggestions to some of our listeners who will be attending about their travel. But maybe if you listen, you might think of an opportunity that you maybe would put your skills to work for some other individuals who'd like to benefit from your expertise, as Jordan has. So,
0: lovely.
2: Pam?
4: Yes, we'd love to welcome you, Carlin.
0: I would love to be involved. I've spoken a couple times at a local conference, but I've always wanted to go to New Orleans.
4: Well, it's a wonderful city. This is it.
5: Now might be your time. July 8th through the 13th. You know, you could
0: consider me there.
5: Well, I'm going to be there. Anil, will you be there?
2: Oh, absolutely.
5: Jordan, will you be there?
1: I am going to try and be there. Okay. My baby sister is getting married.
5: Oh, so,
2: at the convention.
1: I should convince her to do that.
2: It's been done. Yeah.
1: It has been done.
2: There you go.
1: Exactly. But I said, Maddie, I said, you had to pick the weekend of my favorite convention city. No, I'm happy for her, but I would love to be there for a couple days.
4: Maybe you can sneak in a couple days, Jordan. We hope.
1: I would love to.
5: And Pam, will you be there?
4: I'm thinking about it.
5: Okay. All right.
4: Yeah.
5: Well,
4: yeah. So I most definitely will be there.
5: Pam, when was your very first convention of the National Federation of the Blind nationally? And what was that experience like for you?
4: Well, as a matter of fact, it was in New Orleans. Who would have ever imagined that? Little did I know when I was in college, I was a national scholarship winner for the NFB. And I was the convention was in New Orleans. So I never would have imagined that I would someday be the president of the Louisiana affiliate at that time. I was very new to the NFB at the time. And what my experience was like, I still could remember it vividly, really transformative in the sense that I was in a place where there were people using canes and guide dogs and all these blind people, thousands of blind people talking about discovery learning, exploring the hotel, the city, traveling where they wanted to go, when they wanted to go, blind people leading meetings, conducting all the parts of the convention, and just such a positive philosophy about blindness. You could feel it in the air.
5: I totally, completely agree. And that was, President Riccobono always likes to say that we make a space for the days of convention where blindness is just normal.
4: Yeah.
5: And that's really the shot in the arm. I think that's very true. And that's really the shot in the arm that so many of us, including myself, need to get me through the whole year, because you go and it is normal. It's completely normal to be blind. Very few people yell at you or say, give you really weird comments or all those things that Jordan was talking about. And if you have a question about, wow, you found the escalator so quickly, how did you do that? Well, I listened for it. Or what do I do with my cane when I'm in this position? Or what do I do? You have about a zillion people that you can ask right away. And you might get a zillion answers, but in those zillion answers, you'll find at least one, if not more, that work for you.
2: And you can make choices. Exactly.
4: Yeah. Exactly. Well, and I remember just hearing I was in college at the time, so I was very involved with the National Association of Blind Students, really tuned in there, but also hearing presentations and sitting in on other meetings from blind people in so many different careers. And of course, I was very fortunate. I have a wonderful family that had high expectations and always encouraged me. But when you hear a blind scientist speaking, you're like, wow, this really is possible.
5: Yeah.
4: So I think just seeing blind parents with their kids, you know, just running their families, taking care of business. I mean, people of all different ages. And I think to what you were saying is, and that's core, I think, to our training here at the center and our centers, is that you have choices. You know, you're in control of you. You get to decide what you want to do, how you want to get there, what time you want to leave, etc. And you are able to make those choices because you have the skills and the confidence to do it.
2: And there's a host of different skills. Like there's no one way to do it. Like when I'm traveling to convention, I know a lot of people have anxiety. So going through the airport is one of the things that gets people nervous. But what I've noticed more and more is that when I'm traveling through the airport, most of them have, you know, that Muzak playing. And most of the Muzak is played from speakers that point down directly from the center of the concourse. So as long as you walk and keep that music right above your head, you know, you're walking down the middle of the concourse.
4: Yep.
2: And that's really very liberating. Of course, you can't account for the people walking the hill, you know, willy-nilly looking at their phones. You know, I've been standing still as someone walked into me because they're on their phones. But But it does allow you to orient and travel fairly independently in a lot of different spaces.
4: You know, we were talking earlier about getting lost and having, I think that sometimes as blind people, we think we're the only people that need information or have to ask questions or for directions. But I remember traveling in an airport for the first time by myself, and I realized, wait a second, everybody is asking, do you know where gate such and such is?
2: Yes.
4: Do you know where this is? How do I get here? And they didn't think twice about it. And so that's, you know, I was reminded there are thousands of people in the airport to ask questions. And so I think sometimes we don't notice that. And if you kind of step back and realize, like, hey, we're all traveling. Most of us, this is new and unfamiliar territory. We're kind of all in this together. You know, that takes away some of the anxiety.
2: There's that visual assistance stuff, and I'm not hating on the technology, but I think some of the old skill stuff, it really helps. I was coming back from a trip to Jamaica, and I was in an airport that I wasn't familiar with, and they were, you know, getting someone to serve as an escort, et cetera. And I just didn't want to wait because it was like it was going to take forever. And I heard this passenger getting off, and she was wearing these flip-flops. And I was like, well, can I just follow you? Your shoes are very blind friendly. Do you mind? So that worked out quite well. So there's a lot of different skills you can use to travel.
4: Exactly.
5: The other thing that really has helped me with anxiety is just really reminding myself, in general, the airport and the hotels, they're safe places.
4: Mm-hmm.
5: There's not like some huge sinkhole that's going to swallow me up. The chances of anything horrible happening. There's not cars. Now, there's sometimes those golf carts and things, but it is really, it's a place that has a pattern. It has room numbers or gate numbers,
4: mm-hmm.
5: concourses that even if it's hard to find or there are, it might not be completely true, but most of it makes some type of logical sense. In some way. Now, there might be some things that don't make as much sense. But in general, once you start just reminding yourself that it's completely safe, nothing bad is going to happen to you if you go out on your own and start to explore, especially in the convention hotel. The airport, okay, I can kind of see because you might get worried you're going to miss your flight or whatever else. And that's you know, that's fair. I'm with Anil, though. I don't want to just wait for somebody to walk with me. Most of the time, I'm just going to go out on my own and find people along the way to ask, and I will get where I want to go because I've just found that to be the most, really, the best way to do things for a variety of reasons. Sometimes those people that wait with you, they just won't let you do anything. You know, I've certainly had the experience where I've wanted to just get to the gate so I know where it is. And then I've wanted to go out and do my own coffee run or whatever. And the person just will not leave me alone to like do the things
2: I
5: that I just wanted. Right. And that's really frustrating.
1: You are not where I put you. You are not.
5: That's right. Yeah. What are you doing moving? How dare
4: you?
5: Get your coffee for you. No, I don't know what I want.
1: How dare you go get a bagel?
5: Yeah, it's crazy. But anyway, just reminding yourself that in general, you have your smarts, you have your cane, you have the ability to ask questions and to listen. And really, you are going to be safe. Like, there's nothing bad that's going to happen to you. And so a lot of travel is just reminding yourself of that and then just doing it. And the first time you do it, yeah, maybe you're really scared. And then the second time you do it, you're not quite as scared. And by the third, fourth, fifth, sixth, seventh, eighth, ninth time you're doing it, you don't even remember that you were scared to begin with. And then that helps you build the map of that hotel or that airport. And then you move to a different one and you figure out what's the same and what's different. And you, it all builds on each other, but you have to start somewhere. And if you're not ready to go to a big hotel, a big conference of 3,000 blind people, work around your block. Work in your own supermarket, work finding your own bus stop, whatever it is that will get you out and get you moving in a way that makes you feel relatively safe. That's really a good way to go about it, in my opinion.
1: I think one of the things that always got to me at the airport was, how am I going to find the bathroom? Mm-hmm. Like, where are the bathrooms? And once you start recognizing those patterns, I know when I'm at the Denver airport, the carpet, usually the carpet, they've started remodeling some things now, but the carpet is the gates. The tiles are the concourses. The tiles sound different. The ceilings and the openings sound different in the concourses than in the gate area. Mm-hmm. And there are always bathrooms in the tiled concourses. Like, so that's one of the things that always used to worry me unnecessarily, because like Melissa said, you know, you have your skills, you have your cane, you have your smarts. I feel like a lot of times people know how to do things. It's just a matter of getting out and actually doing the scary thing.
2: And you'll find it so funny. I have a side friend I travel with, and, you know, she was looking around for the restroom, and, you know, I heard the flush.
4: Yeah, exactly.
2: It's right over there. It's over on the right there, right over there.
1: I've done that before, too.
4: Exactly. Same for the escalator. Same for
5: the moving sidewalks.
1: Coffee shops, moving sidewalks. Yeah.
4: If your favorite, you know, eatery, there are a lot of cute clues. And I mean, think about it, on a plane, people are either going to another gate or going out of the airport, getting their bags and out. So it's like we're all kind of traveling in the same direction. So, so many great clues.
1: I wanted to say one other thing really quickly is that being around other blind people, whether you go to a state convention or a national convention or a local chapter, is just so empowering, and you will learn something new. Even in during this conversation, when Anil said you can listen to the speakers in the airport and most often those will be in the center of the concourse, I didn't know that. I had no idea. Now I'm going to have to test out this theory at the airport when I go. But you will always learn something new. And that's what I find, one of the things I find so empowering about going to convention.
2: Yeah.
1: Agreed.
2: Melissa, did our listeners have any questions or concerns about this topic?
5: We asked our followers on social media, what are your travel tips when traveling to the national convention / conferences or vacations, etc.? Kayla from Alabama said, I always bring at least one extra collapsible cane and a few extra tips.
2: Oh, yeah.
5: Very, very, very
2: it's
5: good.
2: It's like a spare tire.
4: For sure.
5: Thing. Yep. I, in fact, have one in my backpack on this trip to Wisconsin, and I have an extra tip or two.
4: Yep.
5: Elizabeth from Illinois said, bring a sweater for the inside because hotels have a ton of air conditioning. I remember one year, I had a guide dog at the time. She was laying on the floor and she was shaking. She was so cold. And I thought, I don't even have a fur coat and I'm cold. If something with a fur coat is shivering, this room is way too cold.
2: Way too cold.
5: Way too cold.
2: At least you could put your feet underneath your guide dog.
5: I did. But she was shivering, so I couldn't. Anyway, Stephanie from Louisiana said, start looking at the agenda beforehand and make your own schedule. Keeping in mind, your mind and body will need breaks, so don't overextend yourself. At the same time, it's okay if you want to do multiple things at the same time. Put them on your schedule. Go to your favorite first, but it's okay to step out if it's not what you thought, and go to a different meeting.
2: Good tip.
5: You are not committing to an entire meeting by just showing up. That's a very good thing. Make time for the exhibit hall. Some people do it in one big chunk of time, while others do better exploring certain sections in smaller increments. It is huge, loud, and can be tricky to navigate for some people. It is okay if you cannot see everything the first time you go. I also like to order groceries for the week, like water, snacks, and maybe something for breakfast and lunch, like protein shakes and stuff for sandwiches. That way, nice. I'm only buying one meal a day, sometimes two, depending on what's going on. Very, very good information. And we do have, in case our listeners don't know, our exhibit hall at the National Federation of the Blind Convention is an amazing place where many vendors with all sorts of technology, the latest and greatest, and the the oldies but goodies, I guess I would say. Plus affiliates will sell different things. I'm sorry, they don't, for a donation to the affiliates, you can get certain things.
1: Get your popcorn.
5: Yeah, and that's exactly what it is. It is many people yelling many different things, but we do have print and braille signs now on each table, so you know what it is that the table has. It's really a good thing. There's an information desk. You can get a tactile map of the exhibit hall, but that's what the exhibit hall is in case you don't know what that is. But those are very good convention tips. They didn't really talk much about vacation tips or day-to-day travel tips. Anil, do you have any vacation tips or day-to-day travel tips?
2: Well, my new vacation tip is to get Carlin. No, my biggest vacation trip is don't be afraid. Like, I was never an international traveler, and a friend of mine said, I'd love to go to Italy. I said, you should go. And then she's like, well, I don't have anybody to go with. So, well, I'll go with you. And, you know, it was really stepping out on faith. And I'm going to tell you, oh, my goodness, I had more fun than she did. It was wonderful. It's really an affirmation that what we just talked about, right, about that confidence and problem solving, et cetera. It really did come into play, but it was much more seamless because it was a vacation. So it wasn't a test. It wasn't anything high pressure. And I was able to just enjoy myself. So my biggest travel tip, don't be afraid. Just be excited about it and experience it and have fun.
5: Jordan, how about you?
1: Oh, this is a tough one for me. I feel like I could talk all day about vacationing. I would say relax. Vacations are a time to relax and refresh and explore and learn new things. And so that's what I've been trying to do is relax and not push myself too hard and to do too many things, but to do at least one or two exciting things like swimming with the dolphins or a catamaran or things like that. So yeah, just relax. And you know, I find that if I don't make a big deal about being blind, like, then other people won't make a big deal. They're just like, oh, it's Jordan. Like when I went on my Virgin Cruise, I introduced myself on Facebook to my group of fellow travelers. And I said, hey, I'm blind. I can't see you. So, you know, come say hi to me on the ship. And people did that. And I made the best of friends on the cruise. And I, you know, I love talking to people.
5: No.
1: And maybe just a little. So wait, is that my hint? Is that my hint to stop talking? But I love getting to know people. So, you know, just striking up conversations at dinner or while waiting in line and things like that. Just having a fun time, relaxing and having fun.
5: That's awesome. Pam, how about you? You've been on lots of vacations.
4: Yes. My husband, we love to travel. My husband's also blind. And so we have done a lot of discovery learning, lots of places. We love to cruise and love to travel in general. I love the tips that have been given so far and definitely agree with them. And I would also add, I like to read up and do a little like research ahead of time so that I can have kind of some basic information and it still have a lot of flexibility about what, you know, what I want to do and what we're going to discover. But just reading up ahead of time, doing some research on the places you're going to visit, or we love to go like find local, you know, get off the tourist path a little bit and really explore, like ask, you know, we'll say to somebody that's like, hey, what's your favorite local restaurant? Like someone that lives there. So we found some great real treasures there. And just being open to being flexible. Sometimes on vacations, things just flow perfectly. And then other times, you know, the weather isn't what you thought it was going to be on the day you were supposed to do this excursion outside. So you have to regroup. But you know what, there's still joy in a change of plans. So just being open and flexible, because sometimes that is actually better than what you had planned. So you might find, you know, so just be open to what's possible.
2: How about you, Melissa?
5: I completely agree with all of that. I would say for me, doing the research is really important, but also just considering what kind of a vacation you want and where you want to be. Do you want to be in a resort where everything's all just right there and you don't have to worry about it? I loved that on our honeymoon. It was all inclusive. Mm-hmm. And the one night I said, oh, what dessert do I want? And my husband said, have both.
2: Get all of them.
5: And I was like, oh my gosh, we already paid for it. And you
2: that
5: know,
2: is too liberating.
5: Everything was right there. And that was really nice. But other times, most other times, we've actually never been back to an all-inclusive. We might have to change that one of these times. But other times we've gone places and we've loved it. We rented an Airbnb in Florida. But when we rented it, we really did look at what is it close to? Are there Uber and Lyft? Now that there's Uber and Lyft, things are usually a lot easier transportation wise. But are there things we can walk to? Are we going to be kind of out in the middle of nowhere? Just those things, all the kinds of vacations can be great, but it really does help knowing sort of whether everything's going to kind of be right in one smaller area or whether you're going to have to figure out or think about other ways. And especially if you're traveling with other people who drive, making sure that you sort of know your own transportation options, if there are any, so that you're not just stuck leaving when they leave, going when they go, doing everything they do, or staying behind, because that to me would drive me crazy and would possibly be a setup for kind of a bad vacation. Great if everybody's getting along and wants to do all the same things all the time, but pretty horrible if you just don't, for whatever reason, you want your own kind of time and space. So just thinking about those things.
2: Let's focus on all the wonderful things at first, and we don't have a lot more time in this podcast. We'll focus on all those positive reasons that you should go on vacations, and we'd be happy to hear.
4: Well, and let me just say, if you want to stay a couple extra days in New Orleans or come a few days early before you come to National Convention, there are some fabulous opportunities there.
5: My mother-in-law has never been to New Orleans, are taking her. We're coming early, so we'll be.
4: All right.
5: I was gonna just say real quickly, since we have Carlin here. Carlin, if somebody wants to, do you have a website? Is there a way to get a hold of you? Or what would your thoughts be for people who might want somebody to come on a vacation as an audio describer?
0: My recommendation would be first to go through the company if you're doing a cruise or something that is more all-inclusive, because typically they should be the ones paying for it. If you are interested in getting that individually, I am working on a website, actually. It's not up yet, but my company is called Listen Here, spelled H-E-A-R, and I do a lot of audio description for multitude of things, but also ask around. If you're wanting something more locally, if you're going to New Orleans and you want someone who knows the area, ask live venues that are a bit on the larger side. That's where I've met most other people who are in this business, is through theaters and performance venues and things like that. The bigger they are, the more likely they are to have a go-to person. So again, I would be happy to do it, but sometimes you really want someone who knows everything about the area and knows what they're doing. I would be new to New Orleans, but I'd still be happy to be joining folks on little excursions for the conference weekend, things like that. So yeah, I can provide that info.
2: I would second Pam Allen's recommendation that if you want a vacation with a purpose, come join us in New Orleans and Les Bon Ton Roulet. 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So if you guys want to reach out to the podcast and let us know some exciting things that you've done in your travel space, we'd love to hear about them. But until then, remember, you can live the life you want.
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8: Three-letter words, How or Why Not, by Peggy Pinder Elliott. Peggy Pinder Elliott, a longtime member of the National Federation of the Blind, is familiar to readers of previous Colonel books. In this story, she reflects on the importance of using the right three-letter words in dealing with blindness. Here she shares with us her journey from how to why not. One of the hardest things for me to understand about blindness was the little three-letter word, how. When I first lost my sight, I was a teenager. My brothers and sisters and I were all planning to attend college and find good jobs after graduation. Without ever expressing this to anyone, I thought that my sudden blindness meant that this was no longer possible for me. It wasn't anything specific. It was just that I didn't know how a blind person would go to college, how a blind person would find a job, how a blind person could perform work that anyone would want to pay for. Although I didn't know it at the time, it was that little three-letter word that was causing all the trouble. Several years after I lost my sight, I met people from the National Federation of the Blind. Instantly, the three-letter word changed. How was no longer important, but two other three-letter words were. They were why and not. And I needed them both. The question was not how, but why not? The change happened because I had finally met other blind people. Some sighted people, particularly my family, had insisted that blindness did not make any difference, that I could still study, still excel, still attend college, still get around and do the things that other people do. I mostly stayed in my room and told people that I loved to read. But inside myself, I hotly resented this cheery and cruel advice. These sighted people were not blind. How could they understand how hard it was? Meeting other blind people made all the difference. I could no longer say, blind people can't do this or that. I now knew blind people who were doing the things I wanted to do. This change in me came from the National Federation of the Blind and the insistence of its members that blind people could figure out how to do things. It took a while for me to come to understand this, and my Federation friends patiently kept working with me, encouraging me, insisting that I stop feeling sorry for myself. The Federation ideas took root, and I began to do all those things I thought I couldn't, ending up with a law degree from Yale. Then I started to deal with the three-letter word, how, in the job market. My first job interview was memorable. When I arrived for the interview, I found that there were 8 people in the room to do the interviewing. Apparently, the potential employer had decided that everyone in authority in the office needed to be in the room to get a look at the blind person. That was a bad sign. The interview began with the office chief asking the administrator to describe the position to me. It was an assistant prosecutor's job, a commonly understood entry-level position in which one handles all the less grave offenses, from filing a charge to disposition of a case. The administrator said, "When you come to the office in the morning, you will read police reports, and when you read the reports, based on the reading of the reports, after thoroughly reading them, you will, upon reading..." He got stuck. He just stayed in the same sentence, never finishing it, continually uttering the word, read. After a bit of this, I interrupted him, saying that I thought I understood that reviewing police reports was part of the job, as well as other tasks he hadn't mentioned. If he wanted to describe the other tasks, I would be interested. If he preferred to discuss how I would do the reading, I would be glad to discuss that as well. He never spoke again during the 40-minute interview. It was obvious that he didn't know how I would do the reading. I explained that blind lawyers hire readers and train them in confidentiality, just like lawyers have always hired secretaries and trained them in confidentiality. I explained that I was accustomed to working that way and to meeting time deadlines. None of it mattered. The whole office, present by way of its supervisors, had decided that a blind person couldn't do the job they do, and that was that. My next interview was the exact opposite. I knew it was going to be. A friend of mine in the National Federation of the Blind, who worked in the same city in which I was interviewing, called me. The friend said that he knew the potential employer. The potential employer had called him and asked how a blind person could do the job, and that my friend had explained to him that he should just ask. My friend also gave some examples to the potential employer of how he does his job. When I arrived for the interview, the potential employer came in alone. He sort of sauntered in, obviously comfortable, and said casually that he would like to know how I was going to do the reading. that made all the difference in the world. Both interviews were for the same type of job and started on the same topic. But one began with an assumption that I couldn't do the job, while the other began with an open mind, opened by a successfully employed blind person. I was offered this job and took it. For me, the National Federation of the Blind provided that first vital understanding that there are answers to the question, how? For most jobs, the answers are as simple and inexpensive as they were in my case. For many jobs, there is already a blind person doing the work, whose ideas and practical know-how can be drawn upon for the employer or the blind person who wants to work in the same area.
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1: Hello and welcome to the Nation's Blind Podcast. I am Melissa Riccobono, and oh my goodness, I'm a little nervous. I am flying solo today. Anil Lewis, my intrepid co-host, could not be with us today. And, you know, it's going to be hard, but we are going to need to soldier on without Anil this time around. And he has soldiered on without me, but it's been a very long time since I've taken the helm without him. So it's going to be okay, though. It's going to be just fine. It is fall. Welcome to fall. Welcome to back to school. We're a couple months now into the school year. And, you know, school is definitely very cyclical. You have the beginning of the year, you have your holiday break at Thanksgiving, you have your holiday break around Christmas time, you have your spring break, and then you have summer. Unless, of course, you're in a year-round school, that makes everything different. But for the most part, it's very cyclical. And fall certainly means a lot of back to school, a lot of new routines. And for some families, including my own, it means IEP meetings, individualized education program meetings for children who are blind, for children who have other disabilities. And those meetings can be very stressful. They are meetings where a whole team sits around a table and talks about a child, talks about their strengths, talks about the things that they need to work on, and tries to come to an agreement as far as how everyone on the team can work together, what accommodations they can give to the child to level the playing field so that that child can be successful both during the school day, during the school year, and beyond. And we're going to talk about that because I think sometimes that is the thing that school systems get, dare I say, the most wrong, where schools think about a lot about what's directly in front of them, but not at all or very little about what the child might need when they grow and when they're not this cute 4-year-old anymore, but a 14-year-old. What do things look like then? What things can we put in place so that that child can continue to grow just like his or her peers and can have the skills that are needed not only when they're 4, but also so that they're ready for when they become older, 13 or 14, especially if vision is going to change, especially if work demands are going to change, all of those types of things. But I'm not here to talk to you alone, thank goodness, because I think you get very bored with just hearing me talk. And so we have two wonderful guests here. Both of them participated in the National Federation of the Blind IEP Advocacy Academy. And guests, I'd love you to introduce yourselves and just talk a little bit about who you are and what made you interested in becoming advocates. And why don't we start with Javier?
2: Sure. So, hi, everyone. My name is Javier Diaz. I'm from Miami, Florida. As Melissa mentioned, I was part of the IEP Academy of the National Federation of the Blind for 2025. I got into the program based on my own experience in school as a blind person. I have retinitis pigmentosa. So early on, of course, they focused on the good vision, quote unquote, good vision that I had. And I didn't need any accommodations or anything to get by within the general education program. So as Melissa was mentioning earlier, they focused on what was going on in the moment and not what would be happening down the line when I am done with school, which everybody knew given my diagnosis. So I never had an IEP, never received the training that would have equipped me to be a successful blind adult. So I wanted to make sure that doesn't happen to anybody else. And given my experience as a assistive technology instructor as well, I thought those will lend itself well to not only providing technical assistance to parents of blind children, but also serve as a role model for them and the school district themselves of how we can look to, you know, position the child to be a successful adult once they finish with school.
1: Fantastic. And just a human interest question, Javier, what was your favorite subject or subjects in school when you were going through school?
2: So mine was definitely math.
1: Oh, you're a math guy. Wow. Yeah. That was not mine. I'm on the other side, though I do really understand and love statistics, actually. It just makes sense to me. And I guess because it was introduced in college to me and was very practical because it was a psychology statistics class. So it really talked about research and things that actually made a lot of sense to me as a psychology major. But my favorite was definitely on the English literature, reading and creative writing side and just writing in general. I always like to read and write. And then, of course, choir. But I don't know if that really counts as a school subject or not. But I was really lucky to have a really, really good music department and have chorus every single day through high school, which is not what generally happens. So there you go. All right, Katie, how about you? How did you get into this IEP advocacy work? And tell us a little bit about yourself and your favorite subject in school.
3: So my name's Katie Nix. I got involved with IEP advocacy after experiencing firsthand what my daughter went through every day at school and how hard we had to fight to get her the services and the tools that she needed. The more I got involved with local blind communities in our state and even the NFB, I realized that my story wasn't all that unique. I realized how common it is that these kids have to fight to get, as Melissa said, an even playing field with the rest of their peers. That really touched my heart and made me want to strive to make it better for these kids. We not only want to see them exceed now, but in their future too. My favorite subject, I'm going to go out of the box here too and say art.
1: Oh, art is so important.
3: It's not a core subject, but those I seem to struggle with a little more in school. So I'm a hairdresser now, so I get to play with hair and do art every day.
1: That is awesome. Do you color people's hair? Like, do they tell you that they want it colored? And do you like use your art color knowledge to help with that process?
3: Definitely. Every day.
1: Nice. Oh my gosh. That's amazing. Well, I love art. So you're more a music-ish, artish person too, writing. Yeah, Javier, you can be the, you know, the mathematical, logical. Katie and I will just lead with our hearts.
2: I think they all go hand in hand.
1: They do.
2: It actually kind of fits into what we're talking about today, right? Because while, like I said, they all go hand in hand to kind of provide that whole holistic education, our students kind of miss out on that sometimes as well, right? If not for the work that we do as advocates in the IEP process, because sometimes, you know, due to the low expectations out there, they might say, oh, well, that blind kid or that blind child student can't do art or can't do this or the other. And we're here to say, well, of course they can. And part of the IEP process is making sure that they are receiving that holistic, whole, on par with their peers education that they deserve and are entitled to.
1: You know, that is a perfect segue, and we are going to talk much more about IEP advocacy. But first of all, we are going to pause for this message.
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1: All right, welcome back. So we've kind of talked a little bit about why both of you decided to become IEP advocates. And we've kind of touched on this as well, but I'd love to hear from both of you. Do you have anything else to share about why IEP advocacy is so important? Katie, why don't you start this one out?
3: I believe IEP advocacy is so important because it ensures students don't get left behind. Without strong advocacy, schools often overlook what blind and low vision students truly need. A big part of that challenge is that many educators and administrators are simply uneducated about blindness and low vision. And that's really what I want to be able to do is go into these schools and educate their teachers and their staff about what these kids can do and how that looks for their students.
1: Yeah. Absolutely. So true. Javier, how about you? Anything else to share or to add?
2: To add on what Katie was saying, parents just don't know what they don't know. And they can be the most prepared, most involved parents. But, you know, when they step into that room, you know, especially if it's their first time in an IEP meeting, you know, these are the quote unquote, you know, educational professionals. And unfortunately, with the amount of education they have, a lot of times they, like Katie said, they lack the knowledge around blindness and low vision. So they don't know what might be best for that blind student. And it's easy for them to kind of push upon the parents that, hey, forget about what you read or however prepared you might think you are. This is the way it goes. And it's easy for the parents to then, you know, kind of fold to their will because they just don't know. Right. They don't know the regulations that might be there to back them up on particular things, et cetera, and what they should receive. So that is definitely an important part of I believe, of the IEP advocacy work that we do.
1: That is so, so well said. And let me say, as a parent, it is so different. As a parent. So a little bit about my story. I had an IEP growing up because I was born blind and I was at my IEP meetings from the time I was pretty little. That was just part of it. My parents wanted me to know what was going on and what was being talked about since I was being talked about. And so that was just something that I attended all the way along. And I started learning to advocate for my own needs, for my needs with my teachers and things, because I knew I wanted to go to college. And that was really important. For me, it was pretty easy. I was totally blind. There was no print that was going to be big enough for me to see. So there was really no question. I needed to learn Braille. I needed to learn to walk with a cane. I needed to access technology on my computer. Bing, bing, bing. Like those were the things that needed to happen. Then I went to college, became a school counselor. So sat at IEP tables for students that I was counseling. And then I started advocating also for the National Federation of the Blind. And then I became a parent. And even though my first child wasn't blind, it really did make me understand a lot more about what parents were going through, because I think until you are a parent, you can understand to a certain extent what it's like to be a parent, but there's a lot of emotion that comes once you have that first child and they really steal your heart, and your heart is basically walking around outside of your body. And so that changed me as an advocate. And then, of course, my husband and I had two blind kids, but they were blind in a different way than I'm blind. They both have usable vision. So what was their future going to look like? What were their IEPs going to look like? What did I and didn't I know as far as what they should have or shouldn't have, or what the school should or shouldn't do? And I mean, I know a lot about IEPs. It's very hard to advocate for my own children, and I have made tons and tons of mistakes. And, you know, the biggest thing I think too is that schools, not only don't they look toward the future, but they also often will say they're doing just fine. You know, they're getting B's or C's. They're doing just fine. They're reading large print at, you know, 25 words a minute. That's fine for a person who has their visual condition. You know, they don't really need to learn Braille. That's fine. They're really good listeners. And what I always want to say and want to tell families is maybe it is just fine, but how much better could it be if the students have different tools and their own, you know, if they have other different opportunities and again, a broader toolbox, not just that they're doing fine, but what can we do to help them excel? Because blind kids can excel just like sighted kids can. So, Katie, I know that you've had experiences advocating for different people along with your daughter. Do you want to talk a little bit about what it's like, what your experiences as an advocate have been like, and maybe share a time when, you know, you felt really successful with a student, or maybe when you were really frustrated with a school and had a lot of pushback to deal with?
3: So I'm going to kind of piggyback off of what you said a little bit, Melissa. Just so everyone here knows, my daughter is just right over that threshold of legally blind. So we have struggled getting her Braille. They seem to think that blowing big letters up on a piece of paper is sufficient for her. I think a lot of schools misunderstand the concept of having some vision and still being a Braille reader. And I think that it's important for parents to know that it's okay to push back a little bit on that. We want these kids to be long-term literate, okay? We want them to have literacy just as any other child would. I do want to mention, too, that the NRMA, National Reading Media Assessment, has just about saved my daughter's educational career. So that's really important for parents to ask for that evaluation. If you guys ever are in a position where the school isn't wanting to give you the type of literacy that your child needs, as far as experiences as advocacy goes, it's been really eye-opening and empowering to work with other families, but I've also experienced major pushback and obstacles whenever it comes to my own daughter's IEP. I will say the most like impactful moment I think that I've had is sitting in on another child's IEP, me and the mom advocating on behalf of the child. We were able to double that child's Braille time every week. Watching that unfold in the IEP meeting and having the team understand why she needs that ample amount of time was really good and nice to see. You know, you finally feel like you have kind of that breakthrough moment when you've struggled with your own child's IEP for so long. I will say some of the challenges that I've had, though, is really with my daughter's IEP. As parents, I think it's easy for us to get frustrated whenever the team is not hearing your concerns and not understanding it from your point of view. And it's easy for emotions to take over. After going through the IEP Advocacy Academy, I have realized that I need to kind of take a step back and try not to let my emotions take over whenever I'm in the room, which is very hard to do as a parent, especially whenever your child is not getting what she needs.
1: Well, yeah.
3: I have done a lot better being collaborative and educating the team versus getting frustrated with the team. So we're getting there.
1: Well, that's really good. And finding that balance is really hard, particularly as a parent. And I mean, I think that's been my struggle as well. When I'm supposed to be this advocate who's helping other families. So the first thing that I often would think of is, I don't, you know, I've got

0: maybe that can just say things in a little bit of a different way or take that emotion out of it, that can be really helpful. But good for you for getting Braille for a kid, double the Braille. That is definitely a huge, huge win. That must have felt really good. Save that one. You know, you should have like a little jar of wins. And when you're feeling really frustrated, you should just pull out the little piece of paper that says, I got double the Braille, or I was able to get, you know, better computer training, or whatever it is, because you're going to have some failures too. So you got to always remember those successes. Javier, I know you're a little bit newer maybe at this IEP advocacy thing, but you were sharing that you do now have a family that you're starting to work with. So how has that been going so far? What's that experience been like?
1: It's been great. And kind of to follow up on what you were just saying about not having all the answers and how I mentioned about earlier why the work we do is so important, that, you know, the parents sometimes don't know what they don't know. And the family that I'm working with currently, they actually do know a lot. We actually met them at the National Convention of the National Federation of the Blind in New Orleans this year. They attended some of the National Organization of Parents of Blind Children's sessions, including our IEP sessions, where we were all introduced as advocates, and a couple of other, we did a mock IEP meeting as well. They were there. And when they came in contact with me later on to, you know, formalize our relationship, to for me to work with them, because they're here from my home state of Florida, they had a whole list of questions ready to go, where I was kind of taken aback, like, wow, you know, they really know what's going on. And again, they were there at a convention, but this is the only blind student they have amongst their kids. He's going into kindergarten now, so it's not like they've been at it for years. And again, they kind of blew me away with their list of questions that were addressing specific points of the IEP and specific, you know, subject areas, or the assistive technology, the orientation and mobility, specific blindness skills that we all know are needed for that child to be successful. And they still needed to reach out. And I was still able to provide them with the value of kind of being, again, to what you were talking about earlier, Melissa, just a little while ago, of being that objective voice, right? Because they definitely did their homework. They definitely know their kid, right? But I was able to come in and kind of fill in the gaps for them of like, okay, you guys want this for your kid. You know your kiddo. The school is saying this. Well, you know, what's missing, right? And kind of being that fourth leg to the stool to kind of fill in any gaps that were missing, and go back and review their last IEP. And again, kind of pointing out things that they might have missed was totally worthwhile for me. And, you know, in there, I know we're going to get to some of the challenges. While I was able to provide that to them, you know, we're still working. And, you know, already I can, you know, this being the first family I'm working with officially, I can see the challenges that I've heard other parents mention, like Katie. You know, school started here in Florida in August, right? Middle of August. And they've been trying to get their meeting scheduled and yet to be scheduled. You know, we had a tentative date for the 13th of October. That's, or the 10th rather. And now that's being pushed back another week to October 17th. And, you know, from the first week of school, mom was, you know, emailing me, letting me know that, hey, they're already providing work or homework that was inaccessible for her kiddo. So there's definitely challenges there. And, you know, just kind of staying there with them and helping them support, not only in the IEP part of it, the official part of it, but also given my experience as a blind person, helping wherever I could there has also been worthwhile to me.
0: Wow. Yeah, absolutely. Sometimes, you know, I joke because I have some other health issues besides blindness. And once you've had health issues yourself, or you've been with other people that have any type of health issues, I always joke about the speed of medical, which is very, very slow, you know, and kind of bureaucratic. And one doctor tells you one thing, and then another person tells you another. And then, you know, it just crawls. And I think there's also the speed of school and the speed of IEP, and they can also be equally as slow and equally as frustrating as the speed

0: need of medical, because not all districts are as prepared, as staffed, as ready to kind of leap in and schedule meetings. And, you know, of course, it is a team too. So you need to have the people on the team be able to get together. But that can be definitely frustrating, particularly if, as you're seeing with this mom and this family, they're having some issues before the meeting is even happening. So anyway, I definitely feel your pain there. And I would say too that, you know, as you're talking about the IEP and that type of thing, what a great thing it is that you are coming in when this kid is in kindergarten. Unfortunately, and I'm sure we'll talk about this a little bit later, but sometimes by the time I'm asked to advocate, the relationship between the team and the parents and the school is just so fractured because of all different things that have happened over years that there's really not a lot that I can salvage as an advocate, because the parents are just done, the school's kind of done, and there's just not a relationship there. But you coming in so early, what a gift for that family to be able to come in and try to get this right when this student is just in kindergarten. That is wonderful. So Katie, you've been doing this a little bit longer. How have you grown as an advocate, do you think?
1: I think I've grown in a way of being able to be more collaborative and try to get more with honey than lemons. I know that I was definitely with my own daughter's IEP to a point where I had gotten so frustrated that I had shut down and the team had shut down and so many things had happened over the course of years. So it was funny that you brought that up, Melissa. So it is, after so many things happen and so many things go wrong and your child is the one that's left suffering with it, it can be a lot to go into those meetings and have hard conversations with that team and still try to get what your child needs while being collaborative. I think over time I've gotten to a point where I feel like I can be that person. I can educate and be collaborative and get them to understand things based on data and not just try to tell them how to do it. I think that that's a way that I've grown a lot. I try to just celebrate small wins, like you said. Sometimes in the midst of everything, you try to go in there and change so many things at one time. Those one or two things that you changed are big steps. So I try to stay focused on that as well.
0: Oh, that's such a good point. You know, you might not always, it's like negotiation, right? You go in there asking for the moon and the stars, and then you might only get a half moon and maybe one star, but that's still a win. And so, I mean, I have talked to parents a lot, and even when I'm going through and my husband and I are talking about our own daughter's IEPs, it's very much, okay, what are the things that are non-negotiable, that like, these are the things, these are the hills, for lack of a better expression, these are the hills we're willing to die on. You know, these are the things that we are not going to back down. We're going to be reasonable to a certain extent, and we're going to try to come to some kind of compromise, but if they say, no, we're not doing this, or we're not doing any part of this, then there's going to be something else that's going to happen. And then what are things that, you know, are still really important, but we're maybe willing to compromise on a little bit more because maybe we can get them in other ways for our girls. And so, yeah, that's a really good point. This has been great. And Javier, you haven't done this as long as Katie has, but I'm sure you still have a lot of advice. So what is your advice for parents of blind children when they're developing an IEP for their child? What types of things should they think about? And, you know, do you think that having an advocate by their side is a good idea? I assume you do.
2: Most definitely, because that's the thing, right? Our parents should only have to worry about being parents. And I would say to them, to those parents out there, don't feel like you have to know it all. Don't put that pressure on yourself. You know, the National Federation of the Blind, we're here. That's what this program is all about, is to serve as an advocate for that student. And definitely go in with the assistance of an advocate wherever possible. Again, that'll allow you to kind of step back, focus on your part on as a parent, you know, the part that you're an expert on. Like you said, Melissa, sometimes the advocate might have to be quote unquote bad cop, or again, just providing the knowledge that the parent isn't aware of what their blind student might need as a blind person. And then also to kind of go in with an open mind, as Katie was mentioning as well, with her own IEPs, parents want to fight for their kids. No ifs, ands, buts about it. But as Katie said, sometimes you need a little bit more honey than lemon. And going in with an open mind, ready to be collaborative. But at the same time, you got to have the negotiation in your back pocket. You got to kind of, like you said, Melissa, know what's the line. And definitely don't get pushed off that line. And know that that's what the advocate is also there as well to do, is to help you kind of hold the line, so to speak.
0: Definitely. Katie, how about you? What advice do you have for parents?
1: My probably biggest piece of advice is, I'm going to say, put everything in writing. If it's not in writing, it didn't happen. If it's not in the IEP in writing, then it's not going to happen in the classroom. A lot of times whenever you're in these IEP meetings and they're like, oh yeah, we're already doing that. Okay, we want it in writing. Because what happens next year when the child moves on and the teacher's not doing that and it's not in the IEP? So that's one of the big things, is always keep everything in writing. Know your child's rights. You want to have a leg to stand on and know what you can and can't ask for. And like Javier said, where that line is. We want to be able to be really informed and prepared whenever we go into these meetings, even with an advocate. I am definitely one that the more knowledge I know about these IEPs, the more I feel like I am able to voice my concerns to the team and know what I can and can't ask for. But definitely collaborate and educate and make literacy a priority. At the end of the day, that's what 95% of us are fighting for, is literacy for our children, O&M for our children, assistive technology. We want to make sure that they're looking at the whole picture long term and not just what is happening now.
0: Very, very well said. And I guess the only thing that I would add is just making sure that you also have, as a parent, blind adults, so that your child knows what's possible in their future, especially if they want to be a teacher or a counselor or a lawyer or an engineer. Having somebody that's blind that's already doing that job, that is huge. And you, as a parent, sometimes the very first blind person you ever meet really is your child. And so what do you know about blindness? Well, I mean, you know what you want for your child, which is you really want your child to be able to be a successful member of society who contributes. But then kind of the unknowns creep in and the medical model creeps in. And as President Riccobono would say, the industrial complex kicks in, which means basically that society tends to think the more vision someone has, automatically the more successful they're going to be. The less they have, the less likely they're going to be successful, the more things that they're going to be delayed in just because they're blind. And it gets really easy to sort of hear those messages and hear the, well, she's doing great for somebody who's blind. And really having other blind adults or other people who have been surrounded by blind adults and who have been trained as advocates say, you know, is this really true? Is this really because of blindness? Or is this a skill that this child is struggling with for some other reason? I mean, that's a whole other part of it, right? Not everybody's just blind. Many people have other disabilities. And sometimes those go undiagnosed, particularly learning disabilities can go undiagnosed because everything is blamed on blindness. And so it's really, really tough. But making sure you have other blind adults, both for your child and for yourself, so you could ask those questions, so you could really see what's possible. And that's really where the National Federation of the Blind comes in. Javier talked about our national convention. That happens every year in July. And our National Organization of Parents of Blind Children has a bunch of workshops just for parents. We always have IEP sessions. The last few years, because of the IEP Academy, we've had great advocates who have been a part of that workshop cycle and who have done mock IEP meetings and who have met, just like Javier said, with families who need some IEP help. And so that is one really, really great thing. And so if you're not connected with the National Federation of the Blind, please get connected. There are local affiliates in every state, Puerto Rico and the District of Columbia. Many of those have Parents of Blind Children divisions. And there's definitely many times advocates, IEP advocates in those affiliates. Or if you're really needing an IEP advocate, the reason we had this academy was to find advocates that are maybe not right in your affiliate, but are close to you. And because of virtual now, people don't need to travel so much. They can actually attend meetings over Zoom or other things. And so we can connect you. And I'm quite sure in the show notes, we're going to have ways that you can connect with National Organization of Parents of Blind Children, your state affiliate, and also with IEP advocates. We have some social media answers to share, but before we do that, Javier, do you have anything else that we didn't get to or you think is really important for our listeners to know?
2: Yeah, you know, to kind of piggyback what you were saying there, Melissa, about parents who might be out there with their kiddos. We all know, us here on the line, is that low expectations lead to low achievement. So that's one of the main things we're looking out, aside from any specific training area. We want to make sure across the board that those expectations are not lowered just because the student is blind. They need to be on par with their peers in the general education, if not higher, because again, high expectations lead to high achievement. And I definitely want to instill that as a blind person to all those parents out there with their blind kiddos, might be the only blind person in their life, to let them know that it's possible. Just keep those expectations high. If you feel that it's hard to do on your own, again, the National Federation of the Blind, they're out there. We are here. Us as advocates are here for you as well. And just keep on pushing and don't let anybody tell you otherwise.
0: Very well said. Katie, how about you?
1: I'm going to kind of piggyback off of what both of you guys said. I just want to make sure everybody knows to get connected with the NOPBC affiliates in your state. Also look into Bell Camp, and they also have STEM 2U nights, things like that, where your kids can go interact with other blind and low vision kids. You can meet other moms and other dads in your state locally. That was a really big deal for my daughter. Was the first time we attended Bell Camp, and I think it was really eye-opening for all the things that she can do, because I remember standing in the kitchen and all of the kids baking cookies and they started opening ovens and I went, oh no. But then I realized, like, they all loved it. Nobody, like, they all did it in their own way. They were all able to do it successfully. They all learned something. And that was, for me as a parent, really eye-opening to all the things that they can do.
0: Wow, what a great story. That we might need to do a podcast on that kind of stuff, the letting go, because sometimes that can be the hardest. Like, we hold on because we love so deeply, and then sometimes it's really the letting go that brings the most growth and kind of those uh-oh moments that kind of lead to aha moments. So anyway, what a great idea. So on social media, we asked, why do you think that individualized education program, IEP advocacy, is important for blind students? And we have a few responses here. Rocky from Minnesota says, many educational administrators and teachers do not understand what blind students need, which is why students must have advocates to speak for them when they are unable to speak for themselves. And Jody from Colorado says, my son is not blind, but has a specific learning disability. As a blind mother, I wanted to make sure I could help advocate every step of the way through his school years. Being a part of the NFB and learning different ways that I could advocate for what he needed has helped him thrive. He is now a junior in high school and doing great. Plus, I have taught my son to advocate for himself now. And that's so important that you know, we kind of start out as our kids' biggest advocates, but they need to also learn to advocate for themselves. And I mean, these are definitely skills, not only for blind kids, but for kids with all kinds of disabilities that are very needed. And lastly, Carolyn from Missouri said, it is a structure to help give students the resources and training they need. It is not the full picture. Advocacy is still needed to ensure the student has the resources and support needed to participate fully and have a fighting chance at success in education. Without advocacy, students risk getting left behind, not getting the education or training needed to be an independent, successful adult later. Very, very good. Thank you so much, Javier and Katie, for being with us. Is there anything either one of you would like to add in closing?
1: Just thank you for letting me come on. I enjoyed it very much, Melissa.
2: Yeah, for sure. Thanks again for inviting us, Melissa. And just for the parents out there as well, se habla español. So for all of our non-English speakers as well, there are resources available as well for your blind kiddos.
0: Oh, such a good point. We now have Future Reflections, the Braille Monitor in Spanish, and there's other brochures and things. And there definitely, definitely are members of our federation that speak Spanish and Arabic and Hindu and Nepalese and all sorts of languages. So that's a really, really good point. Thank you so much to Javier and to Katie. Thank you so much, all of you, for joining us. We will be back with you in our next episode. But until that point, remember, you can live the life you want. Blindness is not what holds you back.
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5: 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When this technology is usable by the blind, their opportunities are enhanced. 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Eve Anderson is deeply involved in access at Google, and these are the moving remarks she made at the convention.
6: Hello, everybody. Thank you. It is a great pleasure and honor to be here. What an amazing week this has been, getting to meet so many of you here at the convention and learn from your experiences and get feedback on our products and get to give demos of some of our products. It's been beautiful. Before coming here, I stopped over in Atlanta and I was able to attend the opening ceremony for the National Association of the Deaf Convention. And it took place in the Ebenezer Baptist Church in Atlanta. This is the church where Martin Luther King attended as a young child. This is the church where he preached as an adult. And to be standing in that spot where that great man was really moving to me. And of course, the reason it was so moving is that he preached equality for all. And this is something that I've believed in for my whole life. And now to be able to work at Google, leading our accessibility engineering efforts to further that goal of equality for all is really important to me. Thank you. So I'd like to tell you a little bit about what we're doing at Google to further accessibility. I'm going to do something we don't normally do at Google. which is crack open the door a little bit and give you some of the, give you a peek at some of the inner workings of what's going on. My goal is to show you that we are serious about accessibility at Google. And I want to tell you about structural changes that we've made. We don't want to launch our products, get feedback about features being inaccessible, and then apply Band-Aids after the fact. That's not sustainable. Working that way is not sustainable. It's also not fair to the people who use our products. So we've made these changes with the goal of incorporating accessibility into the design, the engineering, and the testing of our products. So I'd like to give you a little bit of background, and Dr. Maurer alluded to this. Google is made of many independent teams. In fact, Google encourages creativity and experimentation and individual creativity and efforts. And that means that putting into place a cultural change like this is not quick and it's not easy, but it's something that we're doing. So I'm going to tell you a little bit about some of our efforts. As I mentioned, I lead our accessibility engineering team. This is a group that grew organically within Google over time, through the passions of individuals who cared about accessibility in the organization. And over time, it has become more structured and more systematic. And this team has people with expertise in user experience design, engineering, testing, assistive technologies, user research. We have program managers who work throughout Google to help put things into place. We have a writer who's dedicated full-time to accessibility writing. And we have people who specialize in education. Speaking of education, all new engineers who enter Google in our major engineering centers, that's Mountain View, California, New York, and Zurich, Switzerland. They are now all required to go through a one-hour accessibility workshop in their first couple of weeks at Google. This is a hands-on workshop in which they learn about mobile accessibility as well as web accessibility, and they actually have to write some code right there in the workshop to make a web application accessible. We've also launched over 10 other internal courses to teach about web accessibility, Android accessibility, iOS accessibility, assistive technologies, testing techniques, user design, user experience design, running user studies for accessibility, and others. We also have a course that we developed that we released to the public, an online course, Introduction to Web Accessibility, for free. In terms of education, there's a huge shortage of women, minorities, and people with disabilities in the software industry, and we're trying to address that as well. We are now offering to pay the tuition for anybody with a disability to take courses in the code school to learn software engineering techniques. And by the way, my team is hiring, so feel free to come up to me afterwards if you or someone you know is a great engineer. Another effort we put into place is releasing guidelines related to accessibility internally. We have engineering guidelines in place for engineers to follow as they develop their products. We've also released internally user experience guidelines to be used in the design of our products so that they're designed correctly from the beginning. Every year, we hold a conference called I/O. It's a pretty big conference out in San Francisco. And this year, we launched our design standards for what's called the material design. It describes how each of our applications should behave, and it's also to be used by external developers in designing their applications for Android. And for the first time, right at release, we included accessibility guidelines in our design principles. So our goal, of course, is not just for Google to make more accessible products, but we want the whole world to make more accessible products. One amazing thing that I've witnessed in this role, over the past year, I've seen that in the early days, we used to have to push accessibility on product teams and try to force them to commit to making accessible products. And now the relationship has changed. People are coming to us for advice. It's becoming a pull relationship, and we have trouble keeping up. We've been holding user experience studies with people with disabilities so that we can learn how people really use our products. And in the past few months, we've had studies going in Zurich, New York, and Mountain View, and I got to attend some myself. These user studies are so important for us so that we can learn, and we caught so many things just going through those studies. And I'd like to invite any of you who would like to participate in user studies to sign up. We have an email address that we created especially for this convention. And if you'd like to participate, just send a message. It doesn't have to say anything. Just send a message from your own email address to nfb2014@google.com. I'll repeat that, nfb2014@google.com, and then you'll receive an email reply, and at a later date, you'll be asked to sign up for a user study in your area of the world. We're also sponsoring research by universities, as well as doing research ourselves. We have faculty research awards that we give out. And we have now started giving out awards specifically for research into accessibility. Another very important thing we're doing is engaging with the community by being here, by meeting as many people as we can. And I want to say that the NFB has been such an important partner to us. The amazing Ann Taylor and team have given us so much feedback. And they're an absolute pleasure to work with, and I'm extremely grateful. So let's move on to some of the tangible improvements. It's great that we're making these structural improvements, but I also just want to show that they're leading to changes that are visible in our products. And I'll just focus on one right now, which is a really important suite of products for education and the workplace. And that is Google Drive, which is our file sharing system, as well as documents, spreadsheets, slides, and forms. We have been working to increase accessibility support when these products are used using JAWS, NVDA, VoiceOver, and Chromevox. We've done comprehensive testing to make sure that everything is keyboard accessible. And we've also put in refreshable Braille display support in Docs and Slides. One of the big advantages to using these tools, at least for me, over traditional desktop productivity applications, is the ability to collaborate easily with other people. And we have recently put in support so that if you're editing a document and somebody else is editing the same paragraph, then the screen reader will announce that to you so that you can collaborate in real time. And we've also made revision history completely accessible so that if one of your collaborators messes up your document, you can go back and fix it. The latest version of Drive was built with accessibility from the ground up. This was one of our case studies for this new model of working. And our team, the core accessibility engineering team, worked very, very closely with Drive engineers, some of whom specialize in accessibility themselves, to correctly design, build, test the product, run user studies, etc. And it is being rolled out gradually, as many of our products are. Over the next few weeks, people will start getting access to the new Drive in their accounts. So I hope you like it. The University of Michigan is a university that we've been working with very closely. And the Chief Information Officer, Laura M. Patterson of the University of Michigan, I'm just going to read out this quote that she gave us. She said, "The latest improvements in Google Drive and Docs for users of assistive technology are a major step forward and exemplify Google's commitment to making their products available to all members of our community." So we've been working across the board and on many, many different products, and I just wanted to give you that one example. I think a very important message, though, for me to leave you with is that we acknowledge that there's still a long way to go. This is a lot of work, but it's hugely important, and we'll keep striving for it. Google believes, and I believe, that everybody in the world has a right to education and to jobs that are relevant in the information age, and to communication and entertainment, and we're not going to stop until we get there with Google's products. We want to be part of the solution. Thank you to all of you for your feedback, your support, and thank you to the NFB and to Dr. Maurer for inviting me to come and speak. Thank you very much, everyone.
7: It's just the kind of message I would expect from a person like you, and I'm glad you came to give it, because if I'd given it, people might wonder, but if you give it, they know that if there is a problem, we'll tell you, and if we like it, we'll tell you too. And we love to like it, and we love to work with people who love to work with us, and I've found that you have come to be like that. So it's great to welcome you.
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9: For the benefit of those who see, Dispatches from the World of the Blind by Rosemary Mahoney, reviewed by Barbara Pierce, Little Brown and Company, New York, Boston, London, copyright 2014. There is a photo on the page, the caption, "The book for the benefit of those who see, Dispatches from the World of the Blind." From the editor, Barbara Pierce needs little introduction to readers of the Braille Monitor. Her service as its editor means that her influence on what we have published about blindness and the organized blind movement is unparalleled. Here is a book review she has recently written, one so compelling that I read the book before we could publish Barbara's observations. Here's what she says. "Reading this book is a little like accidentally overhearing someone talking about one. The old saw has it that you never hear any good about yourself. That was certainly my experience of this book. Rosemary Mahoney had a brief brush with blindness after an injury in college which affected her profoundly. She says it was like being trapped in a coffin, a fate worse than death. Why she was attracted to write about blindness is not at all clear to me. It must be like the attraction one's tongue feels exploring a sore tooth. 4 or 5 years ago, she accepted an assignment to write a magazine about Braille Without Borders, the school for the blind in Lhasa, Tibet, founded by Sabri Tenberken, the blind German woman who, with her sighted Dutch partner, Paul Kronenberger, founded the school. In 2014, she arranged to teach English to blind students in a school for the blind in Trivandrum, Kerala, in South India, another school established by Tenberken and Kronenberger. In this book, she talks at length about her stay at Braille Without Borders and her experience teaching in India. She is explicit about wanting to learn everything she can about how blind people think and talk and carry out the functions of daily life. In addition, she manages to work in bits of the history of the blind and to explore the problems of regaining sight after years of blindness. I suppose that there is nothing wrong with such goals, and she seems to me to have done a pretty good job of reading and summarizing the literature about the contemporary understanding of the visual cortex and how it gets reassigned in blind people. This is the reason people have a difficult or impossible time making visual sense of the world when they regain sight. The distressing part of the book for me was her fixation on what blind eyes look like. Sabria Tenberken, whom the author very much admires, has beautiful blue eyes that look directly at the person with whom she is conversing. Sabria also moves swiftly and unerringly through downtown Lhasa, never bringing her cane in contact with any obstacle. The other blind people are not so lucky in Mahoney's handling. In her descriptions, their eyes twitch, are white or gray, or show other signs of their dysfunction. She describes in detail the various glasses that people wear. It never occurred to me that people might be taking painful note of my eyes. She made me wonder how distasteful people find my gaze. It is hard to find the words to describe how disconcerting all these descriptions were. So much of the book was devoted to these descriptions. I believe that every blind person discussed in the book is subjected to a minute description of his or her eyes. Perhaps to compensate for all this implied criticism of her blind students, she cites examples of superhuman feats of blind people's sense of smell or listening. Sometimes these are plausible. One student recognized her in the computer room because her typing on a keyboard was faster than anyone else's. That seems reasonable, as does the students recognizing her footsteps by their speed and absence of cane tapping. But smelling a glass of beer in a large room filled with people seems implausible. Mahoney includes a number of what must be transcriptions of students telling their stories. These are quite moving and capture the range of backgrounds of the students in the Indian school. Clearly, the author comes to love and respect the people with whom she is working, but one is left with the impression that she continues to feel superior to them. There, but for the grace of God, go I. Mahoney's boyfriend, who suffers the same dismay when confronting blindness as Mahoney does, visits her at the close of the book. He is appalled at the distance she has traveled in accepting blindness and blind people, but the reader is still convinced that she wants no part of experiencing blindness firsthand. The book is gripping and a quick read. Mahoney is an interesting writer, but when all is said and done, much of my fascination with it was like probing a canker sore. In short, reading the book was painful and disconcerting.
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11: 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Finding your way indoors, we bring you highlights of our indoor wayfinding webinar. We bring you demonstrations and evaluations of Good Maps, Right Here, Waymap, and NaviLens. It's Jonathan Mosen, not at the Jernigan Institute this week. I'm coming to you from the National Federation of the Blind of Colorado's State Convention. I've had a wonderful time in Colorado. I started off by spending some time at the Colorado Center for the Blind, which offers legendary transformational programs, met the students there as well as Julie and her team, and I want to thank them for being so welcoming. It was really special to visit the center that I've read so much about in the Braille Monitor over many, many years of reading the National Federation of the Blind's flagship publication. And here I am at the state convention, and since this is a technology podcast, I should say that there's been plenty of interesting discussion about technology at the NFB of Colorado's state convention, and some seminars too. There were a bunch of seminars on artistic creativity, and that included some hands-on with audio production. And Chris Peterson and I did a series of seminars people could attend on getting started with podcasting. Chris Peterson, of course, is the chief executive officer of Penny Forward. He does the Penny Forward podcast, and he's been involved in podcasting in various capacities over the years. So we had a good time sharing our experiences with the audience and also answering some questions. Concurrently, there were workshops you could attend, and we held them three times so people could switch and attend the three workshops they wanted to attend. Brett Boyer from the Colorado Center for the Blind, and also he, of course, is the president of the National Federation of the Blind's Tech Trainers Division, also did some great stuff on artificial intelligence, how to make it work for you, how to do prompt engineering. So there was plenty going on the technology front, and there was also some discussion about technology, of course, at the general sessions. So it's been a great time, and I really want to thank everybody for their hospitality, and it was nice to meet some Access On listeners and get some feedback from listeners about what they like to see in these podcasts. And for those who are wondering what I'm recording with, as I am here in my hotel room at the NFB of Colorado State Convention, I'm pleased to tell you this because I just bought it myself. I've purchased a Zoom H6 Studio, and I was showing this to Chris Peterson, and he said, "What does this one do that my Zoom H6 Essential doesn't do?" And it's a fair question, so I thought I'd talk about this because it is a fairly new device. The Zoom H6 Studio, as the name implies, is a professional-grade recorder, and it does have some advantages over previous models. One is that it has physical controls for all the inputs, which as a blind person I really appreciate. Rather than having to go into the mixer utility and choose the channel you want to adjust and then adjust it, you can just do it on the fly with the knobs on the top of the recorder, and that is a very sweet thing. It makes mixing things much easier. Second, it is using the preamps that are found in the professional F-series Zoom recorders. So if you're dealing with very quiet sounds in a 32-bit float recording, you will get less hiss. These are professional-grade preamps. The third thing is that the microphone that is built into the Zoom H6 Studio, or at least attachable and detachable from it, is exceptional. It's got very good sound. I'm not using it now. I'm using a Sennheiser very directional microphone. But the microphone in the Zoom H6 Studio is excellent. There are also a few other little features in there. There's a 3.5mm input jack, should you need that. It is using the Zoom capsule system, so you can detach this microphone. And if you want to do recording that's very directional, you can attach an optional shotgun microphone accessory. I do have that for these Zoom recorders. You can also attach two more XLR combo inputs in place of the built-in microphone, if you wish to do that. I do appreciate the fact that you can, with this recorder, disable the production of a stereo mix, which is something that I never use because I always bring each track that I record into Reaper, and it was just taking up space, so I've switched that off to consume less space. And if space is an issue for you, you can also take this down to 24-bit recording rather than 32-bit float, but I do have a 1 terabyte SD card in this device, and when you power it up, it does tell you how much time is remaining and all of the inputs status. You can cut that message off at any time, but it is very good to just switch the recorder on and hear all of that information. Right now, I'm using the recorder as an audio interface. It's a multi-track audio interface in this particular mode, and it is going into Reaper. I have no cause to use it at this particular moment, but there is, like in some of the other Zoom recorders, a loopback feature when the recorder is performing as an audio interface, and you can record and use it as an audio interface at the same time if you wish to do that.
12: It's an excellent recorder, and I'm very happy with the purchase. I should also say, for those interested in these Zoom-accessible recorders, that if you're interested in podcasting, Zoom has announced the next generation of its very popular P4 recorder. The PodTrack P4 is what it's called. And you may remember that in previous podcasts I've hosted, we featured this a lot because it's its own little portable podcast studio. It does a lot. And this new one is called the P4 Next. 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And the great news is that it has the accessibility features built into this product. So you can take this on the road. 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It's got the mix minus. It really is a very attractive proposition for podcast recording and also for live streaming with a small mixer. So it could be great if you are a state president of the National Federation of the Blind. I got to tell you, this could be a great little device for live streaming events. 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It is specifically designed for podcast recording, and we will give you a review of that at some point soon here on Access On. I should also mark the fact that this is episode 50 of Access On. It's amazing to me that we have reached 50 episodes of the podcast, and I want to thank everybody who has appeared on the podcast, who has listened, and also contributed with your emails and your audio messages. I think this grassroots feedback that we get on Access On is one thing that makes it very special. And we're delighted to be able to share with you all of the work that the National Federation of the Blind's Center of Excellence in Non-Visual Accessibility is doing. And we have some really exciting plans for the next 50 episodes. You will be hearing some great evaluations and reviews and all sorts of topical things. So we hope that you will stay with us. We are going to take a quick break about something very exciting, and then we'll come back for our main feature on Access On episode 50.
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12: It's Access On from the National Federation of the Blind, and our main feature today is a webinar that we produced a few months ago now on indoor wayfinding technology, a very interesting subject. Technology moves quickly, so there are a few things that have changed. One thing I can tell you about is that when we produced this webinar, Good Maps did not have an explore mode. Good Maps, which you'll hear a demonstration of, was at that stage a purely route-based solution. You entered where you wanted to go, and it guided you there very effectively, but you couldn't just explore. That has changed since this webinar was produced, and now there is an explore mode, so you can walk around and find out what you're passing, which people do appreciate. We would also be interested to find out how people are finding, experiencing the Waymap technology, which, as you will hear from this webinar, we didn't have a lot of success with at the particular metro station that we went to. Obviously, we evaluate these things and we call it as we see it, but there may have been some improvements since then, or maybe at different stations it works better. So if you are in the Washington, D.C. area, or maybe somewhere else where Waymap is implemented, do let us know how you're getting on with that and whether you're finding it an effective solution. You can always email us, accesson@nfb.org, with an audio attachment, or just write the email down. Carl Belanger starts us off with this look at indoor wayfinding.
14: Indoor navigation is the term used to refer to basically any technology or tool that provides wayfinding directions, orientation, and the like inside a building. GPS for inside is kind of another way you might think of it. GPS, unfortunately, doesn't work indoors. I'll get into more of that in a minute. So we need to use other technologies to map the indoor space, and provide some way for the user to know where they are and get directions between points. These are things like Bluetooth beacons, Wi-Fi signals, use of different sensors on your phones, and various other technologies, some of which are a little beyond the scope of what we'll discuss today. These technologies are mostly used in larger spaces, think malls, hospitals, airports, large office buildings, even stadiums, things like that. Unfortunately, indoor navigation is not exactly widely adopted, and this is for a number of reasons, including multiple different technologies, no consistent apps, infrastructure costs, and all that. Why not just use GPS indoors? Well, the way GPS works, briefly, is it has satellites orbiting the Earth that send signals back to your smartphone or other GPS device, think something like the Star Trek or a GPS device in a car. And it uses those signals to identify your current position and then plots them on maps to track your route as you travel. Unfortunately, these signals, while they work outdoors well, don't really penetrate structures or large objects. This can cause errors and drift. You may have even noticed this if you're in a city with a lot of taller buildings or closely packed buildings. You may have noticed GPS degrading and not working quite as well. Indoors, this is even worse. So if you've ever been in a large building or underground in a train station and attempted to use your GPS, your phone just doesn't know where you are, or either has like huge accuracy, hundreds of feet variance, or just simply says there's no GPS available. And that is why we have to come up with these other technologies to use indoor navigation. And even if GPS was detectable indoors, most of the time the accuracy of GPS is something like 15 to 30 feet. This is fine for outdoors when you're talking about sidewalks and longer streets that can run for hundreds or thousands of feet or even potentially miles for something like a highway. Indoors, where you might have three or four doors within feet of each other, an accuracy of 15 to 30 feet that GPS often provides just isn't going to cut it. Now let's get into some of these technologies. The first one is Bluetooth beacons, which Apple has explored the use of, other companies. I believe there's a company, Blind Square, that was doing some indoor navigation involving beacons back in the day. These are small little boxes, less than the size of your hand, that can be mounted on a wall or above a door, and they'll send out just an ID signal, something that tells it what they are. So the way a phone would work is it would pick up the signals from these beacons and use the signal from multiple beacons to triangulate and know where you are. And based on the beacon IDs correlated to the map in the software, know where you are in the building, where you need to go, and direct you where you need to go, etc. However, there are some problems. Especially back in the day, beacons didn't have the best battery life, so frequent maintenance and battery replacements would need to happen. Nowadays, beacons can last longer, on the order of multiple years, but that's still significant investment and maintenance cost as you go through and change the batteries on all these beacons. And furthermore, they need to be mounted fairly close together, depending on the exact technology and the purpose, sometimes as little as like 30 or 40 feet apart. So if you're talking about something like a sprawling shopping mall, that could equate to hundreds or thousands of beacons. And if they're only, you know, a few dollars a pop, when you factor in mounting, maintenance, replacing batteries every couple of years, the cost does add up. And so there's the infrastructure cost in that, not to mention the possibility of just some of the beacons failing early or potential vandalism or all the other stuff that comes with being out in public spaces. Also, the accuracy is not always the best. A lot of these technologies, as we'll get into, can be affected by other people, metal structures, building geometry, all that type of stuff, which can degrade their accuracy as well. Next kind of broad picture is Wi-Fi. A couple methods have been developed to use Wi-Fi to detects where you are. First is something called Wi-Fi fingerprinting that essentially just knows by which access points you're near and the signal strength to that access point, roughly where you are. Again, this can have accuracy

may require remapping of the building and have to just keep things updated. As with Bluetooth, you know, it's a radio signal. It can get blocked by stuff. So again, large metal structures, large crowds, building geometry can all combine to decrease the accuracy and quality of these signals as well. Next up, another technology piece is that some navigation apps will use your phone's camera. Now, these can use your camera in one of two ways, and we'll be showing you both later, which we'll be discussing in a bit. They can either reference and cross-reference the visual field of the camera with high-precision maps generally taken by LiDAR to provide detail of the surroundings, or they can be used with mounted codes, like QR codes, but viewable at a much larger range to provide for orientation. The visual mapping one is done generally, like I was saying, with a LiDAR map of the building that's highly detailed and goes into different rooms. And then the camera will pick up the visual feed, which will be then matched to the map, and the software will then be able to track the user's location. And as you walk around, the camera will follow what you're doing and it will be able to track your location on the map. This does introduce a couple of concerns that can exist. One is that when you're starting out, in order to get a good starting point, it may need the user to walk around, move the camera around, and try to pick up enough visually distinct objects to determine where you're starting from. Another can also cause a problem, though, because if you're in, say, a long corridor with not much in the way of visual features, or a wide open room, again, without much in the way of visual stuff, it could have trouble determining your starting location, or potentially lose tracking because it's trying to find which part of the building you're in and it can't distinguish well enough. The other type is more for orientation than full wayfinding, but this would be using the camera to scan codes. These codes would be mounted over doors, at key intersections, on elevators or escalators, at the start of train platforms, or any other distinct important feature in the building that you may need to know about or get information from. In conjunction, a lot of times, with signage or other posters, and can be used as more of an orientation method with some basic wayfinding. The final piece of technology that these use is they can work with your phone sensors. Things like your compass, your inertial sensors that count your steps, things like that. And we'll be discussing an app that uses this as well. These will track your movements, and based on a known starting location and a software map, can be used to track your movements around an indoor space and give you wayfinding directions. Again, it doesn't require any direct infrastructure installations other than the detailed map. But these types of technologies, inertial technologies and things, can gradually build up drift. So the data gets less and less accurate as you go along, which without some other methods such as Wi-Fi or beacons or something can cause gradual drift, and your position will get less and less and less accurate, especially over longer routes. Why isn't indoor navigation more available? Why aren't we seeing this in every shopping mall, every hospital, etc.? One of the big reasons is just the fragmented technology. I just discussed several different versions and pieces of technology that are available, that have their own benefits and drawbacks, that can potentially work together if a company is able to utilize multiples of them. But no technology has really distinguished itself as like the compelling indoor navigation technology, which leads to fragmentation, different companies working with different things, different combinations of things. And so that's one issue.
Another one is the mapping and infrastructure costs, especially for larger businesses like hospitals or large malls or stadiums.

0: systems, mounting hundreds of beacons or having someone come through and do a detailed scan of the indoor space isn't cheap. And then on top of that, the need for either infrastructure maintenance for battery replacement or other modifications, or the need to remap when significant pieces are moved around or if there's renovations or things like that, just add to that cost. And building owners, they have rent or mortgages, they have taxes, utilities, other ongoing costs. So unless there's a clear return on investment or secondary uses for this technology, it's a hard sell for a lot of building owners. Another reason is that there's no clear kind of common front runner app for outdoor GPS. The satellites are there and you have Google Maps, you have Waze, you have Apple Maps, you have, you know, other different apps out there. But all of them, you open it up, you run it, it picks up on the GPS, it picks up on the map, and you go about doing your thing. That does not exist for indoor navigation. There's the potential to have a separate app. You know, so if you're running errands, you know, you need one app for the grocery store, the next app for your transit station, another app when you go to your doctor's office in the hospital. That is a headache and frustrating for users who might not be inclined to have that many apps on their phone. And it also makes things less appealing for building owners because now they either have to design their own app or figure out which of the apps they're going to put their GPS service into and hope their customers are using that app rather than just having the technology and then just a common app that users can work with. All right, lastly, I'll just run through and then we'll get into some of the demos of the apps we're going to cover. Good Maps is a camera-based navigation app that provides turn-by-turn directions using your phone's camera and the building map to determine the route and provide it. Right Here is a primarily orientation-based app that uses beacons at key intersections to describe what's around them and where you are in the building and give you information. NaviLens uses mounted codes that are somewhat similar to QR codes to provide, as I was mentioning, at key points around the building to provide orientation information where you are and provide some basic wayfinding. Waymap is another company that uses the step-based, what might be called inertial navigation, to allow you to navigate through a building even if your phone doesn't have an active Wi-Fi connection, as long as you have the app open and it has downloaded the venue's information so that you can navigate through the building. We will move on to a brief discussion and demo of Good Maps. And I believe, Jonathan, you're up on this one.
1: Thanks, Carl. Good Maps is an indoor navigation system designed for blind people specifically, and it provides accurate real-time guidance within complex environments like airports, shopping malls, libraries, and educational institutions, and more. Traditionally, GPS systems are effective outdoors, as Carl has mentioned, but they often fall short once you get indoors because of those signal limitations. Good Maps addresses that challenge by using a combination of LiDAR. If you've not heard of that, some of you may have that in your iPhone Pros, but it stands for Light Detection and Ranging, Imaging and Camera-Based Positioning Technology. To set it up in an indoor environment, first, the Good Maps team conducts a thorough scan of the indoor space using LiDAR and high-resolution cameras, and that process catches 3D data of the environment, creating a comprehensive digital map of the venue. They then process the collected data to develop accurate, up-to-date digital floor plans. And those maps include essential details like room layout, points of interest, and navigational pathways. If you visit a place that is mapped with Good Maps, you can access the Good Maps app on your smartphone. You hold the phone vertically with the camera facing forward, and the app will attempt to identify your precise location within the building. Once the app establishes your position, it will provide turn-by-turn audio instructions to guide you to your desired destination. The system offers routes that can avoid stairs if necessary, and that caters to users with mobility disabilities. You can find good maps in all kinds of places right now. For example, in public libraries. To give you one, the Martin Luther King Jr. Memorial Library in Washington, D.C. adopted good maps to assist blind people in navigating the facility independently. Also, it's used in transportation hubs, airports like Louisville's Muhammad Ali International and Portland International have integrated good maps as well. Educational institutions, universities, and colleges are using good maps to provide blind students and staff with the tools to navigate campuses autonomously. Once you install the app, which is available for both iOS and Android, it offers tutorials to help users become acquainted with its features. So it is a very user-friendly app. But rather than just have me talk about it, let's roll a video. We actually have a number of these technologies deployed here at the Jernigan Institute, because you can come to the Jernigan Institute, and many blind people do come to the Jernigan Institute from all around the world, in fact, and particularly the United States. So it's a chance for you to get your hands on this technology in a safe environment. Often people stay overnight at conferences here, for example, so you have time to experiment and play with these things. And we want you to have the opportunity to be able to use as many of these at the Jernigan Institute as possible. So we're going to run a demonstration of good maps and show you how this works.
2: I'm at the Jernigan Institute, which has a full good maps installation. And I'm going to take you through what will be a fairly common scenario if you come to the Jernigan Institute and you use good maps. I've just got through the atrium and I'm on the fourth floor of the building, and I'm wanting to get to our newly refurbished conference room, which I have to say is one of the most amazing conference facilities I've ever been in. And if you're new to the building, you might not know how to get there, and it's a pretty frequent venue. So I have the Good Maps app open on the home screen at the moment, and I'm at the top of that screen.
3: Nearby maps. Select a map. Heading.
2: I flick right.
3: National Federation of the Blind Jernigan Institute. Button.
2: Because the app knows my location, it's found the National Federation of the Blind Jernigan Institute, and I'm going to double tap to select that map.
3: Loading building.
2: There are many locations recorded here, so it takes a while to load.
3: Please wait. Still loading building.
4: Left or right.
2: Now it's wanting me to move around so that
4: slowly pan your phone to the left or right.
2: Good maps can get a fix on where I am in the building. Sometimes, depending on when you
4: slowly pan your phone to the left.
3: Lower phone to return to selected map tab.
2: It may ask you to nominate what floor you're on. In this case, it seems to have worked that out, and it has a fix. So we'll just explore what's on the screen at this point.
3: Menu, tab.
2: Menu's at the bottom.
3: Directory, tab.
2: One of the good things about Good Maps is you can browse a directory, because sometimes you may go into a building and not know what's here. And that way you can browse through, and the directory can be sorted in different ways. You can sort it so that the closest locations are listed first, or you can list everything in alphabetical order. Just by virtue of sorting by closest location, it can give you a feel for what's close by. So if I double tap on the directory now,
3: National Federation of the Blind Jernigan Institute Directory.
2: And I'll flick right.
3: Search. Ellipsis. Sort by closest first. Button. Results. 247. But elevator. First floor. 2 of 247. Elevator. First floor.
2: So we've got several elevators.
3: Stairwell 3. First floor. Atrium elevator lobby. First floor. Atrium east. First floor.
2: Now, I'm not sure whether it's got my location correct, because it seems to have put a few first floor locations here. But I'm now going to go back out of here.
3: Search. Ellipsis.
2: And go into the first tab.
3: Selected. Map. Tab.
2: Which is map. And that will show me recent searches.
3: Currently on National Federation. Currently on fourth floor. Button.
2: Okay, so this confirms that I am on the fourth floor and it knows it.
3: National Federation of the Blind Jernigan Institute. Heading current floor L4, fourth floor. Favorites. No favorite recent searches. Jonathan Mosen's office. Main conference room.
2: Button. Main conference room is where we want to go. So I'm going to double tap that. I've searched for it before.
3: Main conference room. Selected. Map. Tab.
2: And
3: screen recording.
2: The screen recording app is just causing a few focus issues, so that's why it's a little sluggish.
3: Main conference room. Walking directions
2: is one of the options, and the other is avoid stairwells. In this case, there's no stairwell between here and the fourth floor conference room, so the directions will be the same. I'm going to double tap the go button, and when I do, I need to keep my camera upright because it does use the camera to identify where I am and to give me directions. It will be giving me haptic feedback. So if I go off course, I will start feeling vibrations on the phone, and it will also give me spoken directions. I'll double tap that now, and then I'll start walking with my cane, with my phone held out in front of me, upright.
3: Go. Button. Go.
4: Slowly pan your phone to the left or right.
2: All right, we're going to get a fix on the position.
4: Continue
2: first.
4: Panning to the right.
2: So I'm twirling around like a ballet dancer to my right, trying to get a fix on
4: safely
2: the position.
4: Safely take a few steps to a new location with your phone raised.
2: I'm going to move forward in the direction I believe the conference room to be.
4: Continue 75
3: feet. Repeat instruction.
4: Left.
3: Button.
2: So it told me to continue 75 feet. I'm walking straight
4: continue
2: ahead.
4: 50 feet, then turn left.
2: And as you can hear, the distance is getting shorter, so that confirms.
4: Continue 30 feet, then turn left.
2: In the right direction.
4: Continue 20 feet, then turn left. Opening, then left. Opening ahead.
2: Okay.
4: Turn left, move forward a few. Right?
2: I'm navigating
4: continue
2: the lunchroom
4: 40,
2: now.
4: 1 o'clock. Continue 35 feet, then turn left. 1 o'clock. Continue 25 feet, then turn left.
2: So this is giving me good guidance.
4: Continue 10 feet, then opening ahead.
2: And there is indeed an opening ahead. That's the other side of our lunchroom.
4: Continue. Door ahead. Door then left. Door ahead.
2: Yep, the door is here, right when it said it would be, and then it said I should turn left.
4: Left. Last turn. Continue 70 feet, then turn right.
2: So I turn left, and now I'm walking along.
4: Continue 45 feet, then turn right.
2: Alright, we're making good progress.
4: Continue 20 feet, then turn right.
2: We're getting closer.
4: Right. Last
2: now,
4: turn.
2: It says right.
4: Continue 15 feet to destination. Opening ahead. Approaching. Arrived main conference room.
2: And here we are. We're in the main conference room. And it's as simple as that. I have also seen this working, for example, at CSUN and other locations where there are exhibits and many venues. And it has proven very helpful.
5: So that's a look at GoodMaps, a pretty impressive thing when it's all installed. There is a bit of infrastructure involved in getting it installed, and that's one of the challenges of a lot of these things. We will look at some other technology which might be slightly easier to deploy and perhaps comment on how reliable it is, but that is very accurate. I mean, when it was telling me to turn, when it was telling me that I'd arrived, it was extremely precise. Now we're going to go on to our next technology. I believe that is right here.
0: Thanks, Jonathan. Right here is a little bit different than GoodMaps. So this is a purely orientation-based app. We like to say it's kind of like a digital signage app. So instead of providing step-by-step guidance and instructions, right here is more, like I said, a digital sign. So it is a beacon-based technology that uses a smartphone and uses some of the things within your smartphone to work. For example, the compass to know which direction you're facing. In this demo, I'm showing our office here in Baltimore, Maryland. And when you get near one of those beacons, it tells you where you are and what is to the left and right of you. So why don't I go ahead and play the video?
6: I am at our national office, our headquarters in Baltimore, Maryland, and we have different beacons around that we had set up here. The top area of the screen, if you can see the screen, is your current location. Right now, I am near the Presidential Suite intersection. And then below that is kind of more information on what's around you. I'm going to go ahead and walk towards that direction, and we'll see what happens.
4: Presidential Suite intersection.
6: Like that said, I am at the Presidential Suite intersection. If I wanted to know kind of what was around me, I go to the next button.
4: Around me. Button. Lunchroom. In front of you.
6: Now I know that the lunchroom is right in front of me. And this app is really cool because it can tell which way you're facing. So I'm going to go ahead and turn to the right and face the presidential suite.
7: Office of the President. In this direction for about 20 feet.
6: Now you know that in front of you, about 20 feet, is the office of the President. I'm going to go ahead and turn around and walk down this hallway towards all our conference rooms.
7: Restrooms. Pimlico Conference Room. Current location. Around me. Current location. Button.
6: So again, the top part is your current location. That's not going to change as much when you're near the beacon. The bottom might change depending on where you're facing. So I was facing the lunchroom, and then I turned right, and then it, you know, told me about the information about the presidential office, and then I turned left towards the conference rooms.
7: Intersection. Conference rooms.
6: I'm going to turn left, see what that does. And if you can see the screen, the bottom right corner, there's an arrow, and that tells you which direction you're facing. So now I'm facing northwest, northeast, east, and let's go east, and we see that what's around me.
7: Around
6: what's
7: me.
6: What's announced.
7: Button. Try the Pimlico Conference. Bubble Conference. To Pimlico Conference, continue in this direction for 20 feet. To Bubble Conference Room, continue in this direction for 20 feet, and then turn left for about 10 feet, and the room will be on your right.
6: So it just gives you, you know, geographical information.
7: To Pimlico Conference.
6: I'm going to go ahead and keep walking around here. And again, that noise is when there is no text, that that error sound.
7: Current location. Button. Intersection. Conference rooms. Around me. Button. Around me. Button. Betty Zabarovsky Conference Room. Round Conference Room. To the Betty Zabarovsky Conference Room. Continue in this direction for 30 feet. The door will be on your right. To the Round Conference Room. Intersection near Round Conference Room.
6: So,
7: Round Conference Room. To the Round Conference Room.
6: One thing you should know, that text does change depending on where you are, if you're walking or not. 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
7: 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Location at link. 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
6: So I'm going to go ahead and turn off VoiceOver.
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6: So again, this is without any VoiceOver.
7: Entrance to Mick George Living Room. Entrance to the sleeping rooms and dining room. The entrance is just in front of you. To the dining room, continue in this direction for 30 feet and turn left at the next accessible spot.
6: Okay, that was a quick demo of right here.
0: I did mention that they're beacons, so they do have to be set up. The locations are available on Right Here's website if you want to find out where you can explore and try out Right Here for yourself. And then it's also a free app on both Android and iOS. Did you want to discuss NaviLens, Jonathan?
5: I'd be happy to. NaviLens is a really intriguing solution to me, partly because it's so cost-effective to deploy and simple to deploy. NaviLens is both a navigation and a labeling system, and it is blindness-specific once again. It uses specially designed codes, and I understand they are quite colorful. And they provide information about your surroundings through your smartphone. People can set up NaviLens codes in public or private spaces. And the NaviLens codes resemble QR codes, but they are specifically engineered for accessibility. And these codes consist of a 5x5 grid of squares, and they have four distinct colors. You got cyan, magenta, yellow, and black. Unlike traditional QR codes, you can detect NaviLens codes from distances up to 60 feet, depending on the size of the code, and they don't require any kind of precise camera focus or alignment. And that allows users to scan codes while in motion and from wide angles as well, which makes the system efficient and effective. To use NaviLens, you download the free NaviLens app. It's available once again for both iOS and Android. You run the app and you point your camera in the general direction of a NaviLens code. The app will quickly detect the code and it provides audio information about the encoded content like location details, directions, or other relevant data. It'll deliver the information in your preferred language with support for 34 languages. We were told as we were doing some research on NaviLens by the NaviLens company directly about a pretty major installation of NaviLens they have going on in Madrid in Spain. Now, obviously, Spanish is the primary language there, but they were able to provide us with some English demonstrations because the codes are multilingual and they recognize your language. So it's pretty slick in that regard. You can find NaviLens in various settings. Public transportation is one. Transit systems in cities like New York, Los Angeles, and Barcelona, and of course Madrid, as I just said, have integrated NaviLens codes at bus stops and subway stations. There is also a pilot program going on in New Brunswick, New Jersey, and we'll come back to that in a little bit. These codes, the navigation ones, provide real-time information about bus arrivals, service alerts, and navigation within stations. So that'll help you to locate entrances and platforms and boarding points as well. You could also find NaviLens in museums and cultural institutions. Museums like the North Carolina Maritime Museum have installed NaviLens codes to offer audio descriptions of exhibits and artifacts, which of course enhances the visual experience for us. We all know what it's like to go to museums where they're full of glass cases and things you can't touch and you don't even know what's there. So NaviLens can bring that to life. Now, although it's a little bit out of scope for this boutique, I did want to briefly touch on the fact that NaviLens also can be used for product packaging. In fact, companies like Kellogg's have incorporated NaviLens codes on product packaging, and that enables you to access very detailed product information, including ingredients and usage instructions, just by scanning the codes with your smartphone. And you can use it for personal labeling as well. As an individual, you can print out your own NaviLens codes to label personal items such as food containers or documents, and that can assist with identification and organization at home. Now, we've got lots of video of NaviLens, but what we're going to do is tell you about a pilot program that's going on in New Brunswick in New Jersey. And I found out about this and I contacted some folks from the NFB of New Jersey. And I said, can you go and check this out and let us know how you find it? How do you find wayfinding with NaviLens? Because we have used NaviLens a bit here. If you go to a national convention, there have been times where we've used NaviLens to help you find your state. We put NaviLens tags on state flags so that when you go into the big ballroom and you're trying to find where you sit, NaviLens can direct you to your particular state seats. But this is a whole new level, this whole indoor wayfinding thing. And they came back from their assignment and were incredibly enthusiastic about what NaviLens can do and how well it works and the information it gave them. So I said to Mac Biggers, would you mind going out there and doing a video for this boutique about NaviLens and showing us what it can do and how it works? And he's done that. So we're going to run Mac's video now and you can see it in action for yourself.
8: All right. Greetings, everyone. I just got off the train here in New Brunswick at Rutgers campus. I am now trying to find myself a bus stop. I have exited the train platform, and I am going to be using an app called NaviLens to locate the bus stop, who takes a bus route to where I need to go. So let's go ahead and get started and open up the application.
9: App switch, NaviLens, active. Swipe up with three fingers to close the app. NaviLens, NaviLens, active.
8: All right, so we have the application open.
10: So just really quickly, when he opened up the app, you saw his camera flash for about 2 seconds, and then the NaviLens found whatever it was looking for, and now it's switched to an arrow on screen, and it points you in the direction, and then you'll also hear some audio as well.
8: And we have already detected a code. So it's beeping to let us know that we are in the direction of the code. So we are going to keep walking forward towards where my camera is pointed, because that's what the beeping noise is telling us to do. So if I were to go off route, it stops beeping to let me know I'm not pointed at the camera anymore. And then I was able to veer back. And it's leading me to where I need to go for the sign. And I have located the sign with my cane. I have successfully gotten to the bus stop. So let's go ahead and look more into it. What we can find out about the sign now that we are officially here. Alright, so we have found the sign, and now we are going to go ahead and show you what happens when we have found the sign. My bus actually came, so I had to jump on, and we're just showing you this screen. Now that I am at home, and it's a little bit quieter now. Now what it's going to do is tell me what buses were at the bus route that I had scanned. And we're going to go down, and it will tell me the next times that they were available. So let's go ahead and do that.
9: Line 815, Woodbridge Center, 1 minute.
8: So that bus is 1 minute away.
9: Line 814, and Brunswick Chamberlain U, 21 minutes.
8: That one's 21 minutes away.
9: Line 814, Middlesex College, 40 minutes.
8: And that one's 40 minutes away. So if I wanted, I would now be able to go and find the update button, and it could update me on the next current route times. So I'm going to go ahead and do that.
9: Update button. Update.
8: All right, and now we're going to go back up the list to see what times have changed and what routes are available right now.
9: Line 814 and Brunswick via OAK Boulevard, 7 minutes.
8: All right, that one's 7 minutes away now.
9: Next arrivals.
8: Right now, since it's later on in the evening.
9: Line 814 and Brunswick via OAK Boulevard, 7 minutes.
8: Route 814 is the only one running, and, you know, it comes in 7 minutes, so that would be handy. But there are a few other features. So let's say this was a normal route that I ride every single day. Let's say the bus stop was right in front of my house. If I wanted to, I can actually either, there's two ways. I can go into the history.
9: Line 814 runs with DOAK Boulevard. 5 minutes. History. Return to Siri. History. Back button. Tab bar. Selected. History. Tab.
8: So now we're on the history tab.
9: Selected. History. Tab. 2 of 3.
8: Yeah, if you see what scan you have done.
9: Bus stop 23,426. Look, 3 weeks ago. Bus stop today. Heading.
8: So these are my scans today.
9: Bus stop 23,497. Location Somerset ST and George ST.
8: 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Then double tap to activate. Which was
9: 3 weeks ago.
8: Heading. 3 weeks ago.
9: Bus stop 23,426. Location Somerset ST and George ST.
8: Bus stop she has.
9: Swipe up or down to select a custom action. 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Location Bernard St. Petunison Road. Next arrivals.
8: And it's going to give you information about that Navi Lens code that you scanned.
9: Line 818.
8: Just as if you were standing there. So, and let's say this was a favorite stop because maybe I had a few and I didn't want to remember all the past history that I have. I'm going to go back into
9: history. Back button.
8: And then
9: you can go back. My favorites.
8: The bottom, I have a my favorites tab. So the bus stop that we were at earlier, that was at the train station. That is a bus stop that I like. It seems to have lots of good routes of where I want to go. So I'm going to click on my favorites.
9: Selected. My favorites. Tab. 3 of 3. Bus stop 23,497. Location Somerset ST and George ST.
8: All right. Actions and available. See, it shows me that I have a favorite stop that I have added under here. So if I click on that.
9: Bus stop 23,000. Line 814 and Brunswick via OAK Boulevard. 5 minutes.
8: All right. It shows me right now, live action, that bus is 5 minutes away.
9: Update button.
8: So, and that's the only bus at that stop right now. But what's nice is, so if you had a bus stop in front of your house, in front of your place of work, you would be able to have a live view of when the buses are coming next. And, you know, if there's any delays, things like that. Because the apps, NavLens codes are connected with the live view of the bus system. What is also nice is you can have these codes. You can produce your own. You can put them around your own locations. You can have them be text codes, put them on business cards. Also, places can use them inside of buildings to be able to locate the front door of a place. They can help you plan routes around a particular building and give you even more detailed information, such as access to menus, many things.
5: Thanks to MacBookers for going out there and giving us that real-time demo from New Brunswick in New Jersey. And Navi Lens is being deployed quite rapidly all over the place. It is pretty deployable, and as Mac says, you can go and try it for yourself and print out your own Navi Lens codes if you want for a range of purposes. So the final one that I'm going to look at before I hand back to Carl is called Waymap. Now, the perceived advantage of this is there's nothing to install or deploy at all. So in theory, Waymap should be quite scalable. Waymap is designed to provide precise step-by-step directions and guidance for blind people. And unlike traditional navigation systems that rely on GPS or some sort of external signal, Waymap says it uses the sensors within your smartphone to develop accurate directions, both indoors and out, even in environments where signal reception is poor or non-existent. Its proprietary smart step technology is at the core of Waymap's functionality, and this system leverages the accelerometer, the gyroscope, the magnetometer, and the barometer sensors in your smartphone to track your movements. So it's using a lot of built-in tech that today's smartphones have. By analyzing data like your step length, direction, and elevation changes, Waymap says it can determine your precise location and orientation without the need for GPS, Bluetooth beacons, and Carl discussed the challenges with those, or Wi-Fi signals. Waymap says this approach, which is known as dead reckoning, allows the app to function reliably in various settings, like underground transit systems and large indoor venues. To ensure accuracy, Waymap employs a technique which they call map matching. So as you navigate, the app continuously compares your estimated position with known features in its detailed maps, like walls, doorways, and staircases. And this process corrects for any potential drift in the dead reckoning calculations that Waymap is making. And they say that that will maintain location accuracy up to approximately 1 meter. Waymap says it can assist with several use cases. Obviously, the first one is public transportation. For example, we'll go there in just a moment. Waymap has partnered with the Washington Metropolitan Area Transit Authority to map the entire metro system, including 98 rail stations and a whopping 1,100 bus stops. And this partnership aims to make the city the most accessible in the United States. They also want to deploy it in indoor venues so you can find your way through shopping malls or museums or airports and other large buildings. Waymap's technology, as I say, doesn't require any additional infrastructure. So that's their big pitch. They say it makes it adaptable to various indoor environments and also outdoor navigation. You can explore city streets, parks, and other outdoor areas with step-by-step guidance tailored to your needs. You can download the app for iOS and Android. When you do that, there is some setup, and it wants to know how tall you are because that helps to get a grip on your step length. But there's very little onboarding at this stage. There's no tutorials that explain how the app should be working. There are some other shortcomings as well. We braved a rather wet Maryland Friday last Friday, and we went out to the closest metro station to us, which is at Silver Springs in Maryland, trying to do you a demo of Waymap. Now, it's not our job to sell you anything. It's our job to show you how these things work or don't. And on that basis, we'll run what happened when I tried to use Waymap to help me navigate the metro station at Silver Springs.
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3: 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Heading. Move to a nearby safe place facing away from any direct walls and then press start.
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3: Cancel. 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Alert. Location found. We've detected your location on bus level 1 at Silver Spring Station. Does this look... Yes. Continue. Button.
5: No, it is not correct. So we are on level 2 at the moment, not level 1. And the reason why we just don't go down to level 1 to show this off is that it is so noisy on level 1, you wouldn't be able to hear me. So no matter what I do, and I've tried this on several occasions, I cannot get it to find me on level 2. If I choose the no option...
3: No. Select manually. Button. 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
5: None of the options that have come up here allow me to indicate that I'm on level 2. If I flick around them...
3: Ticketing. Button. 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Button. Emergency. Button. Entrances and exits. Button.
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5: 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Try entrances and exits, I wonder.
3: 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Colesville. Select location.
5: There really doesn't appear to be an intuitive way that I can find to tell the app that I am not actually on level 1 like it thinks I am. I'm on level 2. And as I say, I've made several attempts to try and do that. I will say that on Kennedy's phone, he is getting a fix at the correct location. So it's not clear to me why one phone is behaving one way and another is behaving another. But without being able to get a fix, it's not possible for me to proceed further. What happened there too was that we did make several attempts to find a way to get a fix before we recorded that video. We walked right by something really obvious from memory, Kennedy. I think it was the ticketing office or something very prominent. And we made sure that that was in the view of the camera to help the app get a fix on where we were. And try as we might, we couldn't even get past, as they say in this country, first base. Although we don't want to talk about getting past first base because we're the home of the Orioles. So that's Waymap, really. And when we get to Q&A, perhaps others, I know I can see on the list here, we have some people from the DC area, so they may have some more real-world experience of this and first-hand experience that might be better than what we experienced at that particular station in Silver Springs. 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
12: You're Going for All of Us, by Homer Page. Homer Page is totally blind. He is a university professor and an elected official in his community. He attributes much of his success in life to his mother, who also happens to be blind. Here he tells his mother's story. Darlene Creech was born on September 12, 1915. She came into this world in a small farmhouse near Troy, Missouri. She attended school in a one-room schoolhouse, no more than 300 feet from the place she was born. In many ways, her life was uneventful, but in many other ways, she represents some of the strongest dimensions of the human experience. It is her story that I want to tell. It is a special story to me because Darlene Creech Page is my mother. Blindness is a condition that has existed in my family for many generations. There are at least six generations of us who have learned to live positive, productive lives as blind persons. I am the first in this line who has received an education and made my way in the broader world. Much of this is due to the changing times and to the effect that the National Federation of the Blind has had on the attitudes of our society. Yet one does not make a successful life without being grounded in a strong personal identity drawn from past generations. I am 50 years old. I have been blind from birth. I have earned a PhD and I have lettered in wrestling at a major university. I have taught in universities, and I currently serve as a county commissioner in Boulder County, Colorado. My life has been enriched by friends and family from across this nation and the world. I now have a grandson who, at this writing, is 6 months of age. As I look back on my life and my blindness, I become more and more aware of the way in which my mother taught me to have pride and worth as a blind person. My mother was born on the same farm in Missouri where I was born. She always had very low vision, but as she grew older, her vision decreased. She dropped out of school after the 10th grade and lived a very limited life for the next 10 years. Her mother was also blind. They lived together after her father's death on the family farm. During this time, my grandmother and my mother provided a home for a number of foster children. This was during the Depression of the 1930s, and money was very scarce. They scraped by and managed to pay the taxes on the farm and not to lose it. Many of their neighbors were not so successful. My father and mother had grown up together and attended the same one-room country school. They were married in 1940. My father had grown up as an orphan. He had made his way as a rodeo cowboy and a musician. When my mother and father were married, he moved into the family farm and took on the responsibilities of managing it. My mother and father raised three children and improved their economic position through hard work and the careful use of the scarce resources that they had available to them. They were married over 35 years before they took a vacation. My mother canned fruits and vegetables each year. They grew their own meat and dairy products. We were always well-fed, clean, and well-loved. We never knew that we were economically deprived. We always thought that we were just fine, and I think we were. However, our family had one very difficult winter. In 1947, the crops failed. My father had just returned from the army, and our resources were practically non-existent. He and she went to town to find jobs. My father was hired to work on the railroad, and my mother found employment in a local garment factory. This was hard work for her. She had to cut and sew women's lingerie. She had to follow a pattern. It was stressful work. It was hard for her to keep up with the production quotas. She got paid by the piece. However, she worked all winter, and with the income that they each earned, they bought cattle and seeds for the next year's crops. It was the only time that she had to work outside the home. She never complained and was glad to make her contribution. However, she was also very glad to be able to quit. My mother was never a leader at the neighborhood church or in the local school. She was always quiet in meetings. She was not a leader in the family. She never tried to prove herself to anyone. Yet, I learned more about living productively from her than anyone else. What was it then that this simple woman offered to me that I found so valuable? My mother looked for ways to be productive around the farm. She didn't have to look very far. She was patient. She defined the jobs that needed to be done and that she could do. She did those jobs well and with consistent discipline for many years. She washed our clothes on a washboard. She cooked and cleaned and canned. When my father got a job as the local town marshal, she washed and ironed his uniforms with great pride. He looked very professional in his well-pressed uniform, and she took great pride in that. My mother cared for her children. She defended them as well as disciplined them. She made sure that they went to school and did their homework. She also made sure that they did their chores. Often blind and sighted persons alike will say, "Well, what can I do? What can I do that is worthwhile and meaningful?" All too often we fail to recognize the obvious. There are many valuable things which each of us can do if we choose to do them. Is my mother a model for this generation of blind persons, and especially for blind women? In some ways, she is not. She never had an opportunity to learn Braille or to travel independently. She never went to school and developed an occupation outside the home. She was not a leader, nor was she outspoken on the issues of the time. In many ways, she was dependent on others. First on her mother, and then on my father. Yet, in spite of all of these things that she was not, I believe that there is much that is instructive about her life. Throughout the generations, blind persons have not had the opportunity for an education or for full participation in our society. It was easy enough to sit down and allow others to care for them. Many did, but many, like my mother, patiently waited for the chance to serve. They found that chance in different ways. Some were street musicians. They created the blues. Others worked in sheltered workshops. Still others, like my mother, raised families. They were proud persons. They had belief in themselves because they knew that they were contributing. They had a kind of mental toughness that allowed them to endure through all of the self-denying experiences, which was their lot in life. Even though they were dependent, and even though others may have felt sorry for them, they patiently waited, and when their time came to give, they took advantage of it. To these innumerable blind persons who, in spite of everything, found ways to be productive, those of us who have found our way in a broader world owe great debts of gratitude. They never quit trying. They were patient, and they waited. When their time came, they produced. Those of my generation and the generations to come have doors open for us that those before us did not. Yet we too have our barriers to overcome, frustrations, and those stubborn, pervasive societal attitudes that would keep us dependent. From those who have gone before us, we can learn endurance and patience. We can also learn the joy that one can derive from giving, from being of worth to others, and from being productive. My mother was a very happy person. She drew joy from her family and from her sense of personal worth. She knew we needed her, and that gave her great pleasure. She knew she counted. She never became cynical or depressed because she was not something other than herself. She knew she belonged. This joy and wholeness is still another gift that the generations who have come before us can sometimes offer to us. They suffered. Their dreams were diminished because of the lack of opportunity, but they endured. My generation and those yet to come will have more opportunity. I hope they have as much joy and as much of a sense of self-worth. Often I am asked to discuss what it is like to be blind. There's always a need to try to change the attitudes of sighted and blind persons alike So I talk about how easy it is to live as a blind person. I talk of the rather simple adaptations that allow me to do all of the things that my job and life demand. I talk of all of my blind friends who are involved in exciting, challenging careers. All of these things are true, and they will be true even in greater degrees for the generations to come, because we truly are changing what it means to be blind. Yet I will always remember what happened when I left home to go to college. My mother gave me money that she had saved and said to me, "Do well. You're going for all of us."
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14: All right, this next presentation is Lived Experience in Action, Blind Leadership, comes to the Lighthouse Guild. Now, this next gentleman I first got to know when he was working at National Industries for the Blind, and at the time, if you noticed a blind person in the top leadership at National Industries for the Blind, you paid attention. But it was very clear when I met him the first time that he was not a token blind person. He was interested in bringing real, authentic, lived experience to the work that was happening there. He has gone on to build his executive skills and experience. He's taken on many leadership challenges, and I have followed his work from afar, and I've noticed that in everything he does, he tries to portray a positive image of high expectations for blind people. Most recently, he had great success at Guiding Eyes for the Blind, where he pioneered efforts to have guide dogs that you could run with. If I have the statistics right, he's run in 7 Chicago marathons. I don't know if he's still trying to get it right, or but maybe we can sign him up as one of our blind ambassadors for our coast-to-coast effort. In preparation for our rideshare rally, we said we would reach out to guide dog training programs because we were sure that they would be in solidarity with our effort to push back on rideshare companies. You heard me say 2 days ago that only one guide dog training program came to our side in the rideshare rally, and that was Guiding Eyes for the Blind because of Thomas Panic. And because he's a blind person who's had the experience. I plan to go visit him at Guiding Eyes for the Blind, and a few days before I was scheduled to go visit him, he said, "Well, you can still come if you want, but just to let you know, I'm leaving here in a week." So I told him I'd come visit him at his next stop, which is in the leadership of the Lighthouse Guild, which is also a historic moment for the services at the Lighthouse Guild to have a blind person leading that organization in the state of New York. So I did visit with him within his first couple weeks at the Lighthouse Guild. And as this audience knows, we are always interested in having more blind leaders bring more authentic experience to the work of agencies for the blind. And I am confident, both from the history, but also from the initial meeting we had back in April, that this gentleman will help to bring true blind-centered approaches and more blind people into the work of the Lighthouse Guild, which I think is really significant for us at this time. He also has a lot of other interests, and he would like me to say, and we're very happy to welcome his wife, Dr. Melissa Panic, to this convention. So here to speak to us for the first time in his capacity as Chief Executive Officer of the Lighthouse Guild is Thomas Panic.

That's an amazing introduction. Thank you, Mark. Truly a privilege and a pleasure to be here with you today. I'm going to describe myself a little bit. My wife says I look a little bit like Ryan Reynolds. I'm wearing a Bourbon Street baseball cap, blue suit with checks, blue tie, gray pants, a bald, blind version of Ryan Reynolds, by the way. And I have a Yellow Lab guide dog at my side named Number 10. I'll get more into that in a little bit.

watching out for me. No one told me blindness was not going to hold me back. When I began to lose my vision 40 years ago, I had very little hope in a time when there was not much understanding about differences. And the ADA was the American Dental Association. And so I took a very difficult but adventurous path to get here today. I'd like to share it with you, hoping you can learn from my lived experience and I can learn from yours. A few months before I was born, Apollo 11 put an American flag on the moon. Back then, we committed our country to what seemed like an impossible goal, to put a man on the moon. We all know that together as a country, we made a dream come true. When I was only 8 years old, the stars in the night sky began to disappear. My older brother and I stared out of our bedroom window from the top bunk almost every night, searching for specks of light in the heavens above. One clear February night, Andy made a small triangle with his forefingers and thumbs pressed together, excitedly helping me find the brightest star in the night sky. I held my breath as long as I could so as not to fog up the window, pressing my forehead to the cold glass as if inches would make a difference in light years. "There, you can see the bright nose, can't you?" Andy asked impatiently as he wiped the glass clean with his pajama sleeve. Gasping for air, I held my breath again. I didn't know what to say because I saw nothing at all. Tears streamed down my cheeks. At 8 years old, I knew deep in my heart I was going blind. The blackening sky was just another reminder that every day I could see less than the day before and the day before that. No one explained to me that my night vision and visual field were slowly fading, causing the dog star to disappear forever. So, as a boy, I focused on what I could still see. That year, my kindergarten teacher, appropriately named Miss Armstrong, told me there was an American flag on the moon. So I squinted through my Spider-Man binoculars at the moon outside of my bedroom window, trying to see the flag. Back then, if your parents did not know something, there was no ChatGPT to ask. For those of you my age or older, you remember encyclopedias. I was a pretty determined boy and read one letter at a time that no telescope was capable of seeing the American flag from Earth. My self-diagnosis was, well, I must not be losing my vision after all, because no one could see perfectly. I felt a little better and entered the phase we call denial. Yep, that phase lasted, say, about 20 years. Blindness is a condition of lacking visual perception, we know that, and can be due to physiological or neurological factors, we know that. But I didn't know blindness had nothing to do with motivation, drive, or achievement. By the time I was in middle school, I noticed I had trouble seeing colors, chalkboards, and at night, I was completely unable to see. While I did not know this at the time, I had something much more important than 20/20 vision. But I was too eager to be like everyone else, so I tried to hide my sight loss and made a lot of excuses. At first, it was pretty simple. I knew I could not play tag at night, so I stayed indoors after dusk, blaming the mosquitoes. I preferred running over baseball or football, because I could follow the footsteps of the runner right ahead of me. My coach could not understand why I never pulled ahead, and I always came in second place no matter how much we trained. I played slide trombone and memorized the music by ear. That was easy enough. That was okay until marching band, because I walked right into the drum set up on the 50-yard line in the middle of the homecoming game. That slide poked right into the bass drum. I avoided any admission to anyone that something was different about the way that I perceived the world around me. Why? Fear. I thought that as soon as I let others know that I was losing my vision, my life would change. I didn't know there was NFB

0: be out there making a difference in my future. I did not know the power that could come from my lived experience. Failure is defined as being unsuccessful in achieving one's goal. It is to neglect to do something or to let someone down. But failure is an opportunity to learn. Being mobile on my own, I have failed. I have shattered my left leg, cracked open my head, broke both my arms, several at ribs, and I've lost count of the number of stitches in me. Had I kept this up, I would never have reached some level of a stability or safety. It would have been likely that I would have been unable to help others, let alone myself. There were things I was told I should never, ever do. But I thought as long as I didn't hurt anyone else, why not try? I began to think of the things that I often dreamed of, even if everyone else doubted any of them were possible. All sorts of impractical adventures filled my imagination. Running topped my list. Of course, I could always settle for jogging in place on a treadmill, like a hamster stuck on a wheel going nowhere fast. But I dreamed of finishing the biggest road races in the world, the Boston and New York marathons. Riding a bike was on my list, too. Perhaps I could find a tandem bicycle made for two without worrying about crashing. God forbid I would ever get behind the wheel of a car, but maybe one day cars would fly. What about stepping a mast and sailing the ocean or flying a plane? I took a deep breath, committing my growing list to memory. I counted to five impossible feats of fun on my left hand, and on the fingers of my right hand, I started counting up the implausible ways that I could help others, even though at the time, I could barely take care of myself. I couldn't see well enough to enlist in the armed services, but could I find a way to serve my sweet land of liberty? If I was lucky enough to become a father, could I care and provide for a family or build a house with my own two hands? And if I could ever find a way to help others avoid the pitfalls I had fallen into, I would jump at the chance. What would other people think? These things made most sighted people nervous. It didn't take long to envision my list and commit it to memory. A countdown list of the 10 most impossible of feats. These 10 things, I vowed, I would focus on above all else, even if they would make me and everyone around me panic. When I could no longer see well enough to be mobile, a great gift was given to me. I received a free white cane from an organization known by three letters, NFB. Shortly thereafter, I put my trust in a guide dog, and with my newfound skills, I could once again navigate the world on my own. At the age of 25, I finally went back to college. My first day with my first guide dog back on campus, I was proud of my difference. I walked into the library, and a young lady at the front desk handed me a key to a room. Back then, the access technology that we have in our smartphones took an entire room of scanners, computers, and devices to read textbooks aloud. So it was under lock and key. Well, my list of the impossible got a little shorter that day because that young lady who kept that key to the room also had the key to my heart. Dr. Melissa Panic, who is here today, please shout out. And nearly three decades later, we are proud parents of four young adults who are forging their own path. Our daughter Madeline is studying to be an ophthalmologist. Over the past 30 years, history has been made for people who are blind. Like many of us who feel different, I first believed that inclusion meant going again on the mainstream. And I'll tell you, I have to take a breath here. I started thinking to myself, what are those impossible goals? Demanded I need to push the limits and reach beyond the mainstream. I started with running. I started with a race called the Army 10-miler. Anybody run that one? A sighted runner guided me through the race by connecting to my left arm by a tether. I trained and trained and trained, and the team I ran with came in second place. After the Army 10-miler, I decided to run a half marathon. Before that race, I put the course map on the kitchen table, and Maddie, just a young girl at the time, guided my hand along the street map. She called out the turns patiently until I could visualize the route in my mind. As I was nearing the finish line, my guide runner was tethered at my side, and so far, it was a great race at a fast pace. But then, something happened. A photographer stepped out onto the race course to take my picture of all things, and I ran, boom, right into the cameraman holding this stool. That stool broke three of my ribs. Ouch. Now, my good friend Eli Manning, New York Giants quarterback, told me, two-time Super Bowl winner, gave me this guide dog at my side, and he told me running blind is a contact sport. So I rolled into the end zone across that finish line and crawled over to the medical tent. 1 year later, I trained with the team and qualified for the Boston Marathon. When I got ready at 4 a.m. Marathon Monday, I put on my Boston Strong hat with pride. It was my lucky hat as I set out to the start line. The first 16 miles were tough. My guides at my side, the Newton Hills were to come. And it was getting hotter. And at mile 21, I reached a hill called Heartbreak Hill. Just as I got beyond the crest of that hill, I knew something was very wrong. I turned as green as my Gatorade, flat on my back, and I went into the medical tent with only a few miles to go. I could not go on. I was about to fail. In running, we call this a DNF, or did not finish. But then Melissa came over with my guide dog to visit me. The Boston police took my dog to the medical tent and led him onto the course. He happily wagged his tail and sat by my side until I could get back on my feet. I stood up, got back on the course, and here's where the real story happens. With my guide walking alongside the course with me, I gave it my all to get to that finish line. The last 3 miles took me longer to complete than the first 23, but I was reminded of how powerful we can be when we find the power of our inner drive. Sometimes finding an empty chair, pairing my socks, or getting through a city feels like a marathon and takes most of my patience, effort, and energy. But just because I'm blind, it does not mean that we're entitled to a DNF. If you've failed, you have found an ideal lesson. So, you know me a little bit by now. Did I give up? I decided to give the Boston Marathon another try. I'm proud to say I finished Boston not only once, 5 years in a row, with a top 20 finish. But what about independently? There was only one challenge left in the world of running that I could think of: to run a race on my own, guided only by dogs. My guide dog and I arrived at the start line before sunrise, along with 20,000 other runners. I snapped on his bright yellow harness, which he proudly wore with his name imprinted on the side. Four green boots fit snugly around his oversized paws as he leaned into my side. The start gun popped, and we surged forward with the first wave of runners. The harness handle pulled taut as I felt the timing mat of the start line pass beneath my feet. Running blind with a guide dog is like dancing with a partner. With a little practice, our footsteps were in sync. That said, dogs have two left feet, right? We navigated expertly at a confident pace through Manhattan, and then we were off to the hills of Central Park. With less than 1 mile left to run, I could hear the familiar voices of my friends and family and trainers screaming with excitement. We made the final turn into the park with less than 400 meters to go. But no one was yelling my name. Instead, the crowds were cheering on the 2-foot-tall runner with 4 running shoes and a tail wagging at my side. I joined the chant, tightening my grip on the harness handle. Tears streamed down my face as I followed the first canine in history towards the finish line. I dreamed of this moment for a lifetime. That day, we proved to the world that with a little determination and ingenuity, anything you put on your list may one day be possible. If you want to hear how that story ended, pick up my book called 10, like the number spelled out, on Kindle or Audible Book. Who can name another impossible task on my list? How about flying a plane? Did I give up and say, I'm not flying no plane? No. Picture this. A blind guy calls the FAA and asks for a Braille version of the instrument flight rules. On my flight, I took off near Dulles Airport, and the instruments read aloud the altimeter, airspeed, and horizon. No, that wasn't me that landed on the White House lawn. I would not recommend this as a career path, but I think you get the point. You see, I demonstrated that reaching for the impossible diminishes our differences. So, what's next? I encourage each and every one of you to create your list of what now may seem impossible. You remember driving a car. How could I, a blind person, dare to put on my list of the impossible driving a car 30 years ago? Until I saw Mark going around Daytona. Anybody remember that? I am adding to my list every day. Here I am, standing before you, a dad, a CEO, and an athlete, proud of everything we've accomplished together. Like in a marathon, sometimes it may take me a little longer to finish. Other times, I know I'll be the first to forge a new path. Being the first president and CEO of Lighthouse Guild in New York is an honor. With this comes a responsibility to help others who are blind. Lighthouse Guild provides exceptional services that inspire us to attain our goals. Our vision is your vision. What's on your top 10 list? Share it with me, because I know in my heart now, anything is possible. Thank you very much.
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5: Greetings, fellow Federationists. Today is Wednesday, October 29th, 2025, and this is Presidential Release 554. We had a great Blind Equality Achievement Month in the National Federation of the Blind. Thank you to all of our local chapters for the tremendous work to get out in the community. I am recording this November release a little early because I will be headed out to the National Federation of the Blind Michigan Convention tomorrow to cap off a great Blind Equality Achievement Month for our organization. November always brings a couple of things to mind for me. Certainly the feeling of family gatherings that comes with this time of year, as well as the Federation family, which was founded first in 1940, November 16, 1940, to be exact, is our anniversary date. And so family gatherings and the Federation anniversary all come together during this special month of the year. Today, we have a great foundation of collective action, experience, and wisdom to build upon. And that is something that we did not have in 1940. It just didn't exist. We had to build it. So one of the important things that comes to mind for me during this time of year is reflecting on the progress that we have made as a source of strength for how much further we need to go. And it really is important to study where we've been in order to understand where we're going. This also comes to mind because of the Thanksgiving season, and it's an important time to reflect and give thanks on really how fortunate we are to have the Federation family and the movement we share together. Was reflecting that Melissa and I first moved to Baltimore in 2003, right about this time of the year, so 22 years ago, and we spent our first Thanksgiving in Baltimore, still moving boxes into our new rented space on Barney Street, and we had the opportunity to come to the national office to share the Thanksgiving meal with the board of directors and others who were here for the meeting of the board of directors. And I think it exemplified the best of what we experience in the National Federation of the Blind. I remember very fondly the feeling of shared family and experience as everybody, board members and others who were here for the Thanksgiving helped out with the cooking and serving and cleaning up, and much laughter and great stories were told. I also remember that there was a strong mix of conversation about where we have been and some of the struggles to get to where we were at that time, and also a lot of discussion about where it is that we want to go. And in 2003, we were just a few months before the opening of our new building here in Baltimore, the Jernigan Institute building. So it hadn't even been finished yet. So there's a lot of talk about where are we going? What are we going to do? What do we want to do? And combining these two things together, where have we been? And what does that help us understand about where we want to go? Really important conversations in the midst of bringing community together, which is what we do in the National Federation of the Blind. And so that's why for this anniversary year, we wanted to give that sense of celebrating, understanding where we've been, but also sparking conversations within our membership, across our chapters, about the history of the organization. And so this month, we're bringing to life in new ways the 50th anniversary book of the National Federation of the Blind, which is Walking Alone and Marching Together. Now, starting with our anniversary this month, we will be releasing on a weekly basis a podcast that shares the content of Walking Alone and Marching Together in new, I'd say, bite-sized chunks that can be digested on a regular basis, and I hope our members will use as a tool to have some deep dive discussions about the founding of the Federation, where we've been, and what that means for us today and where we would like to go. So I wanted to talk about it here on this release and introduce it to our chapters to make sure that our members, our leaders are thinking ahead about how to use this new tool with some great historical content. Now, as an example, in episode one, you'll be introduced to the publication and you'll also be greeted with the early segment of the book, which is called The Dark Ages and the Dawn of Organization. The book, And that section of Walking Alone and Marching Together opens with this little segment, which I thought I would give to you to set the stage for thinking about this publication. It reads as follows. The year 1990 holds extraordinary significance for blind Americans. It marks the golden anniversary of the National Federation of the Blind, and so memorializes the first half century of collective self-organization by the blind people of the United States. This book is the story of those 50 years of federationism in America, the history of a unique social revolution, democratic and nonviolent, but not always peaceful. The drama of an irresistible force, some call it blind force, colliding again and again with the seemingly immovable objects of supervision and superstition, and the narrative of a minority group once powerless, scattered, and impoverished, coming together as a people and forging an independent movement, gaining self-expression and learning self-direction, proclaiming normality and demanding equality. Now, that is the first paragraph of one of the first sections you'll encounter from the book in episode one. I call this to your attention because this is an important tool for us to build discussions of philosophy within our organization, to understand and build the understanding of the history of our movement so we can really have powerful conversations about where we want to go and how we want to get there. Recognizing that this is now the 85th anniversary of our organization, we are now only 15 years away from our 100th anniversary. That means we can't rest on where we've been, but we really have to understand our progress and how significant it has been to put in perspective how important it is that we go the rest of the way in creating equality for blind people, and especially in a time and in a society that's changing very quickly. Our progress is not guaranteed. We need to protect the ground we've gained, but also push even further. We know the power of collective action and coordination because we've been doing it for 85 years. But we really need to dig into the history to help us understand how valuable what we've built has become, how important it is to continue to build, and then to spark our imagination about where we go in the next 15 years and beyond. And by examining the history, talking about it, studying it, we can really learn a lot about the future we want for each other as blind people in the National Federation of the Blind. So I want to encourage each of our members, each of our chapters, to use this new tool to spark those conversations in innovative ways, to plan on having this podcast available every week, a new episode to discuss, talk about. So there'll be plenty of content to discuss at, say, a monthly chapter meeting. But I hope that there will be discussions outside of our chapter meetings about this content. Most importantly, if you have questions, comments, if this content sparks ideas or things you're interested in knowing more about, because of diving deeper into the history of the Federation, please write to me. I would love to know about it so we can think about creating even deeper tools for examining our history and discussing where we want to go. And furthermore, if there are other podcasts of this type that you would like from the Federation, I would love to hear that from our members as well. If you haven't already found the trailer for the Walking Alone and Marching Together podcast on your favorite podcast client. I would urge you to search for that along with National Federation of the Blind. Find the trailer, subscribe to the podcast so that during the week leading up to our 85th anniversary, when episode 1 comes out, you will be notified and can get that content on day 1. Finally, I'd like to say that during our anniversary convention in 1990, Dr. Jernigan gave a banquet speech, and he said this about history.
6: So far as I can tell, there are only three possible reasons for studying history: to get inspiration, to gain perspective, or to acquire a basis for predicting the future.
5: As Dr. Jernigan often articulated after that, part of predicting the future is being part of directing what that future looks like. And that's what we do in the National Federation of the Blind. We don't just assume that the future is predetermined. We have determined for ourselves that we're going to be part of it. And that's why I'd like each and every one of us to get involved with the podcast, sharing the podcast, talking about the podcast, because it will spark those conversations about where we would like to go next in the National Federation of the Blind. That's why we bring our chapters together. That's why we have organized, is so that we as blind people can determine where we want to go and can build the future for ourselves. Now, as we come to the close of this release, I do want to wish everyone in the Federation family a very, very happy Thanksgiving season. I also want to acknowledge that for many in our Federation family, it is currently a very hard time, knowing that the government shutdown has had a significant impact on many, many blind people, both federal employees and non-federal employees. And so I, in addition to offering everybody a great holiday season and joyous Thanksgiving, urge us to continue to reach out to those members who may be in need and to show our generosity for those of us who may be less impacted, to reach out to our members who are being particularly hard hit at this time and do what we can do to give back to them. And finally, I'd like to say that I want to share a continued gratitude for all members of the Federation family, for all that you do on behalf of blind people, and certainly enriching the lives of myself and my family as blind people. The work that you do on a daily basis in the community helps all of us, and I want to share a great deal of gratitude for that. Now, it would not be fitting to close this anniversary presidential release without some customary endings about history and Thanksgiving. Why were the early days of history called the Dark Ages? Because there were so many knights, of course. How was the Roman Empire cut in half? With a pair of Caesars, of course. And finally, what do you get when you cross a turkey with a centipede? Drumsticks for everyone. Let's go build the National Federation of the Blind.
3: 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Let's go build the National Federation of the Blind.
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8: Awards presented at the 2015 Convention of the National Federation of the Blind. From the editor, recognizing the work that is accomplished on behalf of blind people is a critical part of the mission of the National Federation of the Blind. For this reason, we present a number of awards. Some are presented annually, others are presented only as often as the Federation determines that a deserving candidate merits the presentation. This year, awards were presented to agencies and organizations who represent the life's work of Dr. Jacob Balaton, to a leader in the Federation who has performed exemplary service, and to a person who is not a member but who has made a significant contribution to improving the opportunities for the blind. Here are the presentations as witnessed at the 2015 convention. The Dr. Jacob Balaton Awards, presented by Jim Gashel. Two photos appear on the page. Photo 1, the caption, Dr. Jacob Balaton Award winners, Carrie Sapallo, Nicholas Tenbrook, Amy Porterfield, Mike Gordon, Hobie Wedler, Timothy Newman, Deborah Bond, and Mark Lucas. Photo 2, the caption, The Dr. Jacob Balaton Award. From the editor, the Dr. Jacob Balaton Awards are always presented late on the last afternoon of the convention, and given that the banquet follows, it is not possible to extend the session, no matter how important the program item. For this reason, the chairman of the committee and those who accept the Balaton Awards are always under considerable pressure to move things along, and references to this need are found several times in the remarks that follow. Here is the presentation, beginning with introductory remarks from Chairman Gashel.
9: Thank you very much, Mr. President and fellow Federationists. We're going to set a record this year for how quickly we can get the Balaton Awards out. And let me just ask all of the Jacob Balaton Award winners to join me here at the podium. That means you won't have to walk very far when you get your award. So again, it's my pleasure and privilege on behalf of the National Federation of the Blind to present the Jacob Balaton Awards this year. You know, the story of Jacob Balaton's life defines living the life we want. He was born in 1888. He only lived 36 years. But in that time, he accomplished twice as much, or more than twice as much, than most of us who do in living twice as long, trying to live the lives we want. Funds to support the Jacob Balaton Awards are provided through a bequest, in part through a bequest, left to the Santa Barbara Foundation and the National Federation of the Blind by the Alfred and Rosalind Perelman Trust. The other funds come directly from the National Federation of the Blind. The award includes a plaque and medallion, which each winner will receive, along with a cash award, which I will specify. Now, for the Jacob Balaton Award winners for 2015. United States Association of Blind Athletes. $5,000 award recipient. Now, you know some of the things the USABA does, but one thing you may not know that they're going to do is they set up the world's first training center for goalball athletes. This is a professional training center, and USABA is preparing these athletes to win the gold in 2016 at the Paralympics. Here to receive, you know, the USABA, following in the footsteps of Jacob Balaton, thinks big and plays to win. Join me in saluting the USABA and Mark Lucas, its executive director. And Mark, how fast can you say thank you? Say thank you and done.
10: I'm supposed to say thank you and done, but this is truly a tremendous honor for the United States Association of Blind Athletes, and we absolutely look forward to collaborating with the National Federation of the Blind in the future. And as Dr. Maurer said, the future is ours. Thank you very much.
9: Thank you, Mark. The next recipient, Nicholas Tenbrook, $5,000. Now, I know you don't think you heard me right, but you did. Nicholas Tenbrook is Dr. Tenbrook's grandson. He's also a professor of computer science at Heartland Community College. If you've ever found an app that is labeled right and the buttons are logically organized, it's probable that Nicholas Tenbrook was that app developer's professor. He's developed an app accessibility training curriculum. It's part of the computer science curriculum at Heartland. You know, Dr. Blotin, he didn't confront apps that didn't work, but he did confront massive discrimination. He would be proud. In fact, let's put it this way. Both Chick, that's Jacobus, and Nick Tenbrook, Dr. Blotin would be proud to know either one of these gentlemen. Please join me on behalf of the National Federation of the Blind and its founder, Jacobus Tenbrook, in saluting the grandson, Nicholas Tenbrook, here to receive the award. Thank you. Say thanks quick.
11: Okay, I have to say thanks really quick, but I do want to thank Carrie Cipollo and Independent Science for all their support in this. And we will donate these monies to continue offering this course. Thank you.
9: Thank you. University of California at Davis and the Center for Molecular and Biomolecular Informatics, joint award of $10,000. These folks have developed not just an app, but a whole technology that makes it possible for blind people in a fully accessible way to create 3D models of any molecule imaginable. It makes it possible for blind people to compete and succeed in advanced scientific fields. Following in the footsteps of Dr. Jacob Blotin, these award winners are making it possible for blind people to succeed in careers never before dreamed of. Success in advanced sciences will be the norm rather than the exception. Please join me in saluting Cal Davis and the Center for Molecular and Biomolecular Informatics, represented by Tim Newman, the chief of this program. Tim, say thanks quick.
12: All right. Thank you for having me here, fellow Federationists. On behalf of the Asterix BVI team, I'd like to thank you for this generous acknowledgement. It's been a great honor working with Hobie Wedlow over the last few years. I assume you've all heard this man by now. You know about his personal accomplishments. Now, being his technical assistant through his graduate career has truly been a rewarding experience. I've learned firsthand not only how often the abilities of the blind are misunderstood, but also how blind people are very capable when given the equal right to succeed. Hobie,
9: that's it. Thanks.
12: All right, well, thank you very much, sir.
9: Nice going. Thank you. Good. Brevity's a virtue here, Tim. All right, now, let me just say our next award recipient, Seedlings Braille Books for Children, $10,000. Seedlings was started by its founder, Deborah Bondi, in 1984. And let's just look at the vital statistics. Over 400,000 publications created since that time, and over 20 million pages of Braille material developed since that time, and more every single day. Anybody who knows the NFB Bell programs knows Seedlings. Following in Jacob Bolotin's footsteps, Seedlings is removing barriers and helping blind people live the lives they want. Seedlings knows that literacy is the key to success, and they also know that Braille means literacy. Please join me in saluting Deborah Bondi, Executive Director and Founder of Seedlings. And Deborah, brevity is a virtue.
13: Thank you so much. We are so deeply honored to be a recipient of this prestigious award, and we hope and believe that it comes with some of Dr. Bolotin's drive, tenacity, and compassion for others that we will combine with our own and infuse into the books, which will make them extra special for those who receive them. Thank you from the bottom of my heart.
9: Thank you. Southern Arizona Association for the Vision. Yeah, there you go. This is our final and highest award this year, an award of $20,000. Now, Savvy is an agency for the blind, but that certainly wouldn't get them the Bolotin Award. You got to do more than just be an agency to get the Bolotin Award, that's for darn sure. They're an agency that represents and is modeled on a consumer empowerment mission, and that's Savvy. So it's a long, long way from Southern Arizona to Central Florida. But let's just hear from the folks at Savvy a big, loud federation cheer. Rather than... Okay, they're all over the room. I know, you're taking my time, Savvy. Hold it down. Okay. Rather than peaceful coexistence with the blind, Savvy embraces our mission of living the lives we want. Savvy executives and staff know that they succeed when their blind students live the lives they want. So please join me in saluting Savvy and its executive director, Mike Gordon, for the Jacob Bolotin grand prize this year, $20,000. Here's Mike.
14: All right. Thank you. Quick.
15: Real quick.
14: Quick.
15: Where's Jaws when you need it? Quickly, I want to thank, first of all, RSA from Arizona Blind Services for their flexibility, which has allowed us to be creative, think creatively in our programming. Secondly, the Federation's Arizona chapter, and in particular, Bob Kresmer, the president. Thank you, Bob. Thank you, Lynn. And finally, I want to also thank the Savvy staff, both past and present, and our students, for without them, none of this would be possible. Now, I'd like to introduce Amy Porterfield, our associate director.
9: Yep. Amy, go Amy.
16: So I think you all know that Savvy is committed to building the Federation. Let's hear it for the Federation and all of our students.
9: Thank you, Amy.
16: Thank you.
9: All right. Thank you very much. So now, Mr. President, I also have a thank you, and that is to you for appointing us to be part of the Jacob Bolotin Award Committee. I want to thank Ron Brown and Mary Ellen Jernigan for reviewing the applications this year. Let's hear a cheer for Ron and Mary Ellen. Mr. President, this concludes my report and the presentation of the Dr. Jacob Bolotin Awards for 2015.
8: Jacobus Tenbrook Award, presented by Mark Maurer. There is a photo on the page, the caption, Ron Brown accepts the Jacobus Tenbrook Award.
17: Our founding president is Jacobus Tenbrook. Dr. Tenbrook was a constitutional scholar, a lawyer, a professor, a blind person. And he thought that blind people were not strange, but normal. And he thought this in the 1930s. At a time when nobody thought it, except a few radical malcontent types. The crowd of radical malcontents has increased. And we have awards that we give. A number of them are for people outside our movement who have similar views about our work. But the one that we give to our own members, the one that we use to honor those within our ranks who have carried the flag and kept the faith and believed and been the right kind of radical malcontent. This is the Jacobus Tenbrook Award. And we have such a person tonight. It has been my responsibility for some time to appoint the Jacobus Tenbrook Award Committee. This last year, I myself was appointed to chair it by our president, and I'm honored to do it. I never met Dr. Tenbrook, but I have a firm belief that I would have admired him and liked him, and I hope he would have liked me, but I kind of think he would. I knew his student, Dr. Mattson, very, very well, and I liked him, and he liked me. And I knew his other student, Dr. Jernigan, and we had both love and affection for one another. Consequently, I think it's a good likelihood that we would have found each other of interest, Dr. Tenbrook and I. I've certainly been impressed by his writings, and I've certainly been impressed by his work, because much of his work is here. The person selected by the Jacobus Tenbrook Award Committee has been a member of the National Federation of the Blind since the time of the 1970s. He's been a leader. He's been a president of a state affiliate. He's provided leadership not just on a state basis or a national basis or a regional basis, but on a national basis as well. He's brought inspiration not just because of his work, but because of his personal activities and behavior, and because he has inspired not just with words, but with deeds. Some of them have been challenging to others. Many of them have been enormously generous. And the Tenbrook Award, which we have prepared, which I will now read to you, reflects the kind of life that he has. We show our logo, then we say, National Federation of the Blind Jacobus Pembroke Award, presented to, for your dedication, sacrifice, and commitment on behalf of the blind of this nation, your contribution is measured not in steps, but in miles, not by individual experiences, but by your impact on the lives of the blind of the nation. Whenever we have asked, you have answered. We call you our colleague with respect. We call you our friend with love. We show the date, July 10, 2015. I ask that our recipient join me here at the podium. Please, if you would, our second vice president, Ron Brown.

0: Oh my God.
1: Unbelievable.
2: Richly deserved. Here is your plaque. I have read the text. Here is the Braille version of it.
1: Thank you.
2: Congratulations.
1: Thank you. Thank
2: to a man who deserves it.
1: Wow. This, to my Federation family, this is the most humbling experience I have ever felt. I'm usually not at a loss for words, but I cannot believe this. I thank you all so very, very much. I love my Federation family. I will continue to do the work without being asked. You know that you can call on me, and I'll do it with love, with kindness, and with to the best of my ability. Thank you all.
3: The Newell Perry Award. There is a photo on the page, the caption, Maura Healey poses with plaque and Mark Maurer.
4: This is an unusual circumstance. We typically present, outside of the Blatton Awards, our awards during our banquet this evening. However, there is an individual that is deserving of one of the highest awards available in the Federation, and we believe that their work is so important that we should acknowledge it here in the convention, because this talented lady is not able to stay for our banquet. She's not able to stay for our banquet because she's going back to Massachusetts, presumably to defend somebody's civil rights. So I'd ask the Honorable Attorney General Maura Healey to step this way. Now, we have a number of awards that we give in our organization, and the one that we give to those who are not members of our organization, but who carry the spirit and the courage and the determination of our organization, is our Newell Perry Award. Newell Perry was a mathematician, he was a teacher, but most importantly, he was the craftsman that gave shape to the leaders of the organized blind movement. He was the teacher that gave shape to our first president, Dr. Jacobus Tenbrook. Newell Perry taught at the School for the Blind in California for over 35 years, teaching and shaping blind people so they could live the lives they want. And he instilled the notion that blindness is not the characteristic that defines you, that the biggest barrier we face are public attitudes, and also that giving back

0: at least one recipient among us, a previous recipient, and that's Ray Kurzweil. So, for the diamond presentation of our Newell Perry Award, I give to you the Attorney General, Maura Healey. This plaque says National Federation of the Blind Newell Perry Award in recognition of courageous leadership and outstanding service. The National Federation of the Blind bestows the Newell Perry Award upon the Honorable Maura Healey, our colleague, our friend, our sister on the barricades. You champion our progress. You strengthen our hopes. And you share our dreams. July 10, 2015. Let's hear it for the Attorney General.
1: Thank you so much, Mr. President, Dr. Maura, all of the folks here. I am moved to tears by this, deeply humbled, but I guess more importantly, more inspired than ever. So I will get on that plane, go back home, and get ready to get after it on behalf of all of you and all the great things that you do and fight for. Thank you so much, NFB.
2: Letting the world know that blindness is not the characteristic that holds us back. We're NFBRN, the National Federation of the Blind Radio Network.
3: Disability Policy from the White House by Kareem Dale. There is a photo on the page, the caption, Kareem Dale. From the editor, late Thursday afternoon, July 8, President Obama's advisor on disability policy, Kareem Dale, addressed convention delegates. President Maurer introduced him by mentioning that Mr. Dale created his own law practice before he was named to the White House position he now holds. He was recognized in the November-December 2001 issue of Ebony as one of the 30 leaders of the future under the age of 30. He graduated from the University of Illinois at Urbana-Champaign with a bachelor's degree in advertising, and he received his J.D. in 1999 from the same university, graduating cum laude. Presenting the final agenda item before convention adjournment is not an enviable task, but Kareem Dale did an amazing job of keeping the audience's attention by delivering his report with liveliness and efficiency. This is what he said. Thank you so much for inviting me to join you, Dr. Maurer, John Perret, the entire NFB family, for asking me to join you all today. It's my great pleasure to be here. We stand on the brink of a historic anniversary. Nearly a quarter century ago, indeed even longer, advocates like many in this room fought, advocated, protested, demonstrated, and demanded that all our civil rights be protected and indeed honored. And 20 years ago this very month, America passed the landmark civil rights legislative act of our time, the Americans with Disabilities Act. Bracket, applause from the audience, close bracket. An act that, for many of us in this room, put into law and demanded openness and accessibility and inclusion where there had been none in the past. Whether it was requiring that hotels place Braille numbers on their room doors so that we could independently find our own damn rooms, demanding that restaurants and other public facilities make them accessible and inclusive for all, forcing employers to provide reasonable accommodations so that blind people could have an equal opportunity to excel in employment, or forcing cities and states across the country to make their services, including parks, facilities, transportation, and other facilities, accessible and inclusive for all, so that you and I could participate just like everyone else. These advances, this mission of inclusiveness, of accessibility and openness for all, are hallmarks of this administration. These are the ideals that we share with each and every one of you. This is our common purpose. And over the first 18 months of his administration, President Obama has delivered on his promise of leveling the playing field for all people with disabilities, including those who are blind. Bracket, applause from the audience, close bracket. From education to technology, we are steering a new course, a course of independence, of excellence, and of opportunity. That course includes a commitment to education for people who are blind. An equal opportunity to education can only begin with Braille literacy, bracket, applause from the audience, close bracket, because if our young blind children can't read, they are already at a severe disadvantage.

0: message. It is unacceptable that a vast majority of blind children are not literate by reading Braille. President Obama has signed proclamations stating unequivocally that this administration is committed to Braille literacy. Secretary Duncan has met with your leadership and many members of the National Federation of the Blind to echo President Obama's commitment, and the Department of Education just recently committed to including a Braille reading component of a new Let's Move, Let's Read campaign so that Braille reading will begin right alongside print reading, demonstrating our full commitment to Braille literacy and equality of opportunity for those who are blind. Of course, our commitment also extends to include Braille technology, both in the education context and in all other contexts, for we know that accessible technology equals independence. Just a couple of weeks ago, the Department of Education and the Department of Justice joined to send a letter to colleges and universities across the country. That letter stated in part, "It is unacceptable for universities to use emerging technology without insisting that this technology be accessible to all students." Applause from the audience. So let me be crystal clear. This administration will not stand by while educational institutions use technology that is not accessible and that violates the law. To be sure, every change will not happen overnight. We have a long-standing, entrenched problem with failure to have accessible technology and many other things, but we are going to stay vigilant and root out the problem. As I said, technology is critical for education and in all other contexts as well, and perhaps there is no better example than the Internet. The National Federation of the Blind has been engaged in this epic struggle to make sure that websites and the Internet are accessible for people who are blind, and there are all sorts of thoughts and opinions, legal rulings on whether the ADA applies to websites. Well, no more. Applause from the audience. The Department of Justice is preparing to issue rules that the ADA applies to websites, applause from the audience, and those websites must be accessible. And the Department of Justice isn't stopping there. They are exploring issuing rules regarding video description as well as accessibility of kiosks, ATMs, and other machines. Simply put, we're turning our Department of Justice loose, and they are acting like a real civil rights division, applause from the audience, I grew up as a blind person in Chicago. I have retinitis pigmentosa and macular degeneration and keratoconus, a plethora of incurable diseases, so pick one. I used to see very well. As those of you who have RP and macular degeneration know, your eyesight gets worse as you get older. I can tell you there is no bigger thrill than walking down the street and going to an ATM yourself and getting your own money, or going on a website or Googling something and finding it for yourself. That independence is immeasurable. It's priceless. So when we have folks here who just received awards like Apple and Blackboard, that is just priceless. You can't put into words how important that is. In this administration, we remain committed not only to looking at the private sector, but to cleaning up our own house as well. While the Access Board is in the middle of revamping and refreshing its standards on Section 508, we are not waiting. We are working on initiatives on Section 508, and announcements will be coming soon. But I can't preempt those announcements, so stay tuned and pay attention, because I am sure that Dr. Maurer and John will send you notice when we send out our announcements on Section 508. We all know that this is critical for government employees. Those of you who work for the government know it's critical so that you can access websites and use the technology in federal agencies to do your work and be productive. That brings me to employment, because we know without jobs, people cannot support themselves or their families and be independent. The President has made an extraordinary commitment to employment for people with disabilities, including those who are blind. I was humbled when the President chose me, a blind person, to lead his efforts on disability at the White House. The President also appointed a blind woman, Kathy Martinez, to serve and lead employment efforts at the Department of Labor for the Office of Disability and Employment Policy. We also appointed a blind person, a person many of you know, Mazen Bassery, who has been in the trenches with the NFB in many different website litigations. He is at the Department of Justice in the Department of Civil Rights, hoping to lead our efforts in the many things that I mentioned earlier. I should also mention that one of tonight's scholarship awardees is Deepa, my intern. Is Deepa here? So Deepa, I am so proud that at the White House we are including people who are blind and hiring people who are blind and people with disabilities in our intern program. Deepa is doing a phenomenal job this summer, working on ADA plans and really doing some outstanding work in representing the blind community and NFB very well. The president also placed a person with a disability in the number 2 position in the Office of Personnel Management, which is a critical position for overseeing federal employment hiring at the career level. As we look to make a difference in employment on Randolph Shepherd and on all employment efforts, we have the team in place to make a difference, and we are going to do so. To be sure, we have accomplished many things over the first 18 months of the president's administration. Have we done everything that we need to do for our community? No, probably not. Have we been perfect? Surely we have not been perfect, but I can proudly stand before you and say that we have made a difference for the blind community and the entire disability community. We have much more work to do in the upcoming 6 years. 6 years. Bracket. Applause from the audience. Close bracket. We need to continue to work on improving Braille literacy. We need to work on employment, and we need to solve the book famine around the world. Let me make a comment about that before I wrap up. I want to be clear, I'm sure that many of you, probably everybody, is familiar with the recent meetings at the World's Intellectual Property Organization, WIPO, dealing with the exchange of books across borders so that we can exchange books with other countries around the world. Let me set the stage. Prior to the president's coming into office, the administration, the federal government had no position, was completely and totally uninvolved, uninterested in dealing with the issue of access to books for blind people and those who have other print disabilities. There was no activity. When we came into office, we made it clear that access to books is a fundamental right, and access to books for people who are blind is something that this president is absolutely committed to. Bracket. Applause from the audience. Close bracket. So that in and of itself is an extraordinary leap, to go from no position, not caring, to saying that this is a right and saying that we are supportive of access to books for people who are blind. We didn't stop there, though. We have engaged with the World Intellectual Property Organization. We have put forth possible potential solutions to the issue. We have been willing to engage with countries. We have been willing to negotiate treaties or other potential solutions. Our doors of negotiation are open. We are willing and ready to come to the table and find a solution to the issue of access to books for people who are blind. Now, if you look at the WIPO meetings that just took place, I am not sure how many of you have read about them. I went to the WIPO meetings. I was in the private sector before this job, and even after working in government for 18 months, when I went there, I thought, this is just a morass. It is a very complicated process. When you are dealing with 140 other countries trying to come to an agreement, it's an amazing, amazing process. But I want to be clear, and I want you all to leave with the understanding that the United States proposed one sort of instrument, and other countries proposed other sorts of instruments. But our goal, and you can take this to the bank, our fundamental goal was, let's make a difference as soon as we can, right now, for people who are blind to have access to books and materials. We put forth a solution that we thought would make a difference today or very soon for access to books, and we did not close the door. In fact, we were ready and willing to put down on paper that we are ready to move and talk about next steps for fundamental, binding law for access to books and materials for people who are blind. We stand committed to this issue, and things were not resolved at WIPO because 140 other countries were trying to negotiate, but we are going to keep at it, and we are not going to stop until we find a resolution. As we move forward, you can be assured that we will approach these critical tasks of education, employment, access to books, Braille literacy, and on with the same sense of urgency, commitment, and purpose that we have demonstrated over the first 18 months, and you will have a voice in that process. You will be included, and we will stay committed. Thank you for having me. Bracket. Applause from the audience. Close bracket.
1: Proudly raising expectations. Because low expectations create obstacles between blind people and our dreams. NFBRN, the National Federation of the Blind, Radio Network.
2: You are listening to the Nation's Blind Podcast. I am Chris Danielson. I am not your usual host, but you have heard me before from time to time, and I am happy to be with you. And with me today, I have...
3: Hi, my name is Karen Anderson. It's a little strange to be on this side of the mic. I'm usually the producer of the podcast, and I get to be a co-host this month.
2: Yeah, exactly. So for those of you who didn't know, Karen is our social media coordinator and podcast producer extraordinaire, and she is here with us today. So welcome, Karen. Thank you for joining me on this side of the mic.
3: Hey, thanks. I'm excited. And this is a really fun topic. This month's topic is sort of back to school.
2: Right.
3: And I'm really excited particularly to be on this episode because one of my many career paths that I had planned in my life was to be a teacher. And so this episode, we get to talk to a blind educator, right?
2: Exactly. We get to talk to an actual teacher who is blind. She is also a member of the National Federation of the Blind, wears many, many hats in the Federation. But her name is Kate Mendez, and she is a blind educator.
3: Cool. Let's go ahead and check out what she has to say about getting ready to go back to school and being a blind teacher.
2: I think y'all are really going to enjoy this. Kate has a lot of good things to say, so let's hear it. Hello, everyone. This is Chris Danielson, your humble correspondent with the Nation's Blind Podcast, and I am speaking with...
4: Hi, everybody. My name is Kate Mendez. I am a public school teacher in the New York City Public Schools. This will be my 15th year in the classroom. And I also serve as the president of the National Organization of Blind Educators, which is one of the divisions of the National Federation of the Blind.
2: So by definition, you are a blind educator.
4: That is correct, yes.
2: Just to make that clear to everybody.
4: Well, what we often get, the confusion we often get with the Blind Educators Division is that the assumption is made that we teach blind students, but not
2: right.
4: that we ourselves are blind. So, yeah, I hear you. Yes, I am blind. I've been blind for the duration of my teaching career. So I came into the classroom as a blind teacher and have stayed that way.
2: So we're talking in the lovely month of August, which I realized today as I looked at the calendar has no official holidays whatsoever. I think it's the only month that's like that. But I digress. So obviously, you are preparing to go back to school and start teaching the kids again.
4: That is correct. The Amazon packages full of folders and sheet protectors and pencils and Sharpies have started flooding my mailbox. It's time.
2: Right. And now you said you've been teaching for 15 years. And what grade do you teach and what subject?
4: I spent 8 years teaching kindergarten. And this will be my 7th year teaching first grade. As I said, I teach in the New York City Public Schools. More specifically, I teach in the South Bronx. And I think it bears sort of underscoring. I teach in a public school. I teach in a general education classroom, so all of my students are sighted. My class sizes have ranged from 1 year I got really lucky and I only had 18 kids. The last few years, the class average has been between 28 and 30. And as I said, my students, you know, I teach kindergarten and first grade, so they
2: right.
4: range in age from 4 at the low end to 8 at the top end.
2: And you're responsible for, because it's first grade, you're responsible for teaching them everything.
4: Correct. We don't rotate, so all of the teachers teach all of the subjects.
2: Those kids are a little bit too young to rotate. I mean, getting them in a straight line to go to the lunchroom is probably enough of a challenge if you have to do that.
4: It can be, and yes, I do. And actually, the school where I teach is a campus school. The main building of our school doesn't have enough space for the student body size that we have. So we actually have 3 buildings, and the one I'm in right now is across 2 streets and down the block from the main building where the art room and library and cafeteria are. So every time we need to go to specials, we have to get dressed in all weathers and troop down the block and across the street. So.
2: My goodness. All right. So you've got your work cut out for you every day. What are you doing to prepare for school other than ordering all the supplies? And is there anything special that you do as a blind person and a blind teacher to prepare?
4: Well, the school building is going to open up again on the 26th of August, and I'll go in and set up my classroom. When you set up your classroom as a blind teacher, there are some things you have to bear in mind that may be above and beyond what a sighted teacher has to think about. So, for example, of course, when you set up an early elementary classroom, you have your different centers and you have your carpeted meeting area and you have your pods of desks, but and you have your small group meeting area. But what you have to think about when you don't see well is making sure that everything is set up, not just with the typical things in mind, like flow of students from one area to the other or ready accessibility of materials, but also, can I hear everything that's going on in the room from anywhere that I am? So, for example, a lot of teachers who are sighted have their small group meeting area in, like, some back corner of the room where they can sort of survey their domain and see the whole room. My small group meeting area is actually in the middle of the room so that I have better audio access to what's going on with the other 26 students while I'm meeting with a small group. Things like that you have to think about. Also, making sure that all of the visual displays of the room have some sort of tactile markings. My word wall cards have Braille on them so that I can reach up and point to the word that I want because I can't see it from, you know, the end of a pointer. So I've got to be able to reach up and know what I'm pointing at. Same with my, like, procedural posters or any kind of content guides or anything that I've got hanging up in the room, anchor charts. If I'm going to need to point to them and explain what's on them and make sure that my students are able to use them as a visual guide, I have to mark them in advance so that I know where I'm putting my finger and so that I know what each part of the poster says. The other thing that I have to do as a blind teacher, especially in the early grades, this would be less of an issue for a teacher of older students, but for me, my students, of course, are still being read to as a large portion of the way they gain information. So I have to make sure that I have a sufficiently broad library of twin vision books so that I can read to them and they can still see the pictures because, of course, they're sighted. So they want to see those pictures.
2: Right.
4: So I need to either – I go every summer during the National Convention to some of the vendors of Braille and print books in the exhibit hall and make sure that I pick up any new ones that have been printed in the last year. I also can make my own. You can buy adhesive plastic sheets and basically buy a regular print book and Braille the text and stick it on there. So, you know, you have to spend some time doing that. That's not to say that's the only method that I use for accessing books and reading to my students. We can talk about that in a few minutes if you'd like. But that's one thing I do to get ready for the school year for sure. So those are the big things. As a veteran teacher, as a new teacher, obviously the list is a little bit longer because there are things that you have to put into place that I've already done.
2: That makes sense, Kate, and we'll get to your advice for new teachers in a few minutes here. So we've talked about what you do to prepare for school. I wonder if you can tell us, once the school year has started, what other tips and tricks you've learned. And I'm particularly curious about, and I'm sure these are the questions you got, for example, when you were interviewing as a blind teacher. The question that everybody always has about blind teachers is, how do you control the classroom? How do you keep track of 30 kids when you're marching them to the lunchroom, especially when in your situation where you're marching them across streets and stuff?
4: Okay, so for sure, when interviewing to be a teacher, I definitely got some questions about management. It was probably the biggest thing that many prospective employers were concerned about. As I said, the biggest thing is being able to hear. You really need to be able to listen carefully and with the understanding that a classroom can sometimes be a noisy place. And, you know, without stifling your kids, but teaching some self-regulation strategies for them so that they can still talk to each other and communicate when it's necessary without impeding my ability to hear. We use a system that's numbered. It's like a volume meter. So a level 0 is silence. A level 1 is a whisper. Level 2 is a conversational voice. And a level 3 we only use outdoors, which is screaming. And I've got a chart up in the classroom that shows those, you know, it's got pictures and words to help the students remember those things. And so when I ask for a level 1, they know what that expectation is and they can do that so that, you know, again, I can hear when I need to.
2: Right.
4: Because that's the biggest piece is being able to hear. The other thing I would say is never sitting down. Well, not never, but very seldom. And any teacher will tell you, particularly any teacher in a large classroom will tell you that it's people have a sort of misguided perception of, I think it's been sort of fostered by television, that there's a big desk in the room and all the students come in and sit in neat little rows and the teacher doesn't move from behind that desk. A good teacher is always walking around the room. We use proximity to make sure that students are doing their work, to make sure that they know that they're being supervised, to make sure that everyone is on task. So unless I'm sitting with a small group or I'm sitting with the whole class doing some sort of quick lesson at the beginning of a learning period, I'm always up moving around the room.
2: Makes sense.
4: When it comes to moving students from place to place, that sort of carries over. So, again, I think we all have this mental image from reading, like, the Madeline books, right, as children.
2: In a line, right at nine, right.
4: Where the teacher's at the front of the line and the kids are marching along politely behind her. Well, that doesn't usually happen. Often I walk at the back of my line, so I'll appoint two children who are responsible to be the line leaders, and we have a series of milestones along the way to the main building where we stop. So, okay, you know, so-and-so and so-and-so walk to the gate and stop. So they walk to the gate and stop, and I'm in the back making sure that everybody is with us. Okay, now walk through the, there's a church between our school building and the main building, so okay, walk to the church and stop. And, you know, so, and I know sighted teachers do this as well, because regardless of who you are, getting 30 kids to go anywhere in
2: exactly.
4: one direction at the same time is pretty tricky. The other thing I'll do is, you know, I'll like kind of scurry up and down the line, especially because you've got that, there's always that one kid that's got really short legs or who's kind of like, look at the butterfly. You're going to like, nope, move. Yep. Keep it moving, close the gap, you know. So you can't always just count on being either. You're going to have to be, again, you've got to be fairly willing to move, you know, kind of up and down the line, make sure everybody's where they're supposed to be. I'll also appoint a pair of cabooses, because every class has a couple of kids who love to be in everybody else's business.
2: Uh-huh.
4: And those kids are great for the, being the caboose, because they're at the end of the line, you know, and they love to boss their classmates around. So-and-so, three up, so-and-so, pay attention. You know? So you could use your students' strengths, and again, sighted teachers do this too, to facilitate the things that have to get done in the classroom. In terms of managing things in the room, if you can't see students raising their hands, which I can't at any distance farther than the end of my nose, you can have them say their own name to be recognized.
2: Right.
4: Now, this takes some practice, but particularly with the little kids at the beginning of the year, because little kids love to be recognized, and they'll say their name 10 times. And it's like, no, if you're saying your name 10 times, that's the auditory equivalent of you waving your hand in my face, and that's rude. Say it one time, and if I'm, you know, if I'm ready to acknowledge you, I will. And I guess that's probably the most important thing about classroom management as a blind teacher. Kids are flexible. Children will adopt whatever system you put in place for them because that's what they expect at the beginning of the school year. At the beginning of every school year, regardless of who the teacher is, they file it on the first day and they're given a crash course in, okay, guys, this is how it's going to be this year in my room.
2: This is the rules.
4: So when they walk
2: when
4: they walk into your classroom as a blind educator, you know, they expect you to lay down systems for them. And whereas my system might look a little different than the teacher next door, they're still systems, and kids are very adaptable. This does occasionally backfire, so my kids, they know that if I say, let me see it, what I really mean is, please put it in my hand.
2: Right.
4: Okay, and I don't usually have to be explicit about that. I'll just hold my hand out, and after a couple of weeks, they figured it out. Well, we were on a field trip. This was when I taught kindergarten, so maybe 10 years ago, and one of my little girls was like, look, Ms. Mendez, I found a feather. And I don't remember what I was doing, tying someone's shoe or cleaning up something. I was busy, and I was like, yeah, okay, it's a feather. But, you know, I didn't want to make her feel like I wasn't paying attention. So I was like, oh, wow, that's so cool. Put it in my hand. Let me see. And without looking, you know, over my shoulder, without sort of turning around and paying attention, I just put my hand out. And into my hand, she plops a severed bird wing.
2: Oh, no.
4: Some seagull or something that she'd found in the grass. But, you know, let me see it. Here, Ms. Mendez, put it in your hand.
2: And then we had to have a discussion about hand washing and Now, on that first day of school, do you just introduce the systems and incorporate any reasoning behind them into that, or do you have a specific discussion with the kids about I'm blind or I don't see as well as all of you, or do you just kind of incorporate that as you're explaining the rules, or does it come up at all?
4: You know, I don't really talk about it that much. I use Braille books. I use Sometimes I'll have a headphone in and I'll use the e-text of a book, you know, while I'm turning pages in a printed picture book.
2: Mm-hmm.
4: I carry my cane. I don't carry it in the classroom because it's a familiar space and I don't need it, but I got it. And, sometimes the kids will ask. And my sort of stock response is always, this is how you get around, this is how I get around. I don't make a giant deal out of it because for me, in my mind, it shouldn't be a big deal.
2: Right.
4: Everyone is different. We have students in our school building who take medication for disability, for medical conditions.
2: Right.
4: We have students who get counseling. We have students who get speech. Disability or deviation from the perceived norm shouldn't be something that we make a big deal about in our society. And I really like to set that expectation in my classroom by not making a big deal about my differences. This is just the way I am. Every year there's some kid who will come to me and say, "What's wrong with your eye?" My response to that is, "Nothing's wrong. This is the way they always have been." And you can sort of tell that they have to process that because in their mind, different is wrong.
2: Right.
4: And different isn't wrong. It's just different. And so we want to make sure that we, at least for me, I want to set up a classroom culture where different is just different. It's not wrong or it's not something that needs a big, long explanation and a memo. It's just different.
2: Well, that's really interesting, and that's kind of what I was getting at, and especially with what you were saying about kids being flexible and expecting you to set the system and the rules. I was curious about that, and it's interesting that they're really accepting of that, and for the most part, and really, really able to adapt. So that I think that's great. I mean, I hopefully, without even thinking about it, kids are coming out of your classroom and going on into the rest of their lives with that enculturation. I mean, I certainly think we would all hope, and that's what you hope is happening.
4: For sure.
2: Look, I could talk to you all afternoon. This is really interesting. Really appreciate you taking the time to talk to us about all of it. I guess what we'll close with is, what advice do you have for new teachers or teachers, blind people who are considering going into education?
4: Well, we touched on this a little bit before, which is, be prepared to answer questions. And be prepared for those questions to be implicit than explicit. A lot of times you're going to go into an interview and prospective employers, they know they're not supposed to ask about your disability. So even though they have questions, they won't ask them, and they may make assumptions about you that are, and your abilities, that are untrue, but they're afraid to ask.
2: Right.
4: So if the question doesn't come up, set the cat among the pigeons and make sure you bring it up yourself and be prepared to answer questions. How am I going to handle managing 30 kids walking outside? How am I going to do playground duty? How am I going to get kids out of buses? How am I going to do field trips? Know that those are the duties of a teacher, of any teacher, and be prepared to answer questions about how you're going to do those things. And if you don't know, if you're going through a teaching program right now and you're not sure how to do those things, ask other blind teachers. I'm going to shamelessly plug the National Organization of Blind Educators right here, because that's the place where you can go and get in touch with other people who've been teaching across the country as blind people for years. We have a huge brain trust of information, and we run conference calls several times a year for educators and prospective educators to get together and bounce ideas off each other and ask questions. So if you're looking at going into teaching, or you are a blind teacher and you'd like to network with a broader community of blind teachers, I would encourage everybody to visit our website, which is blindeducators.org. We have a listserv that's fairly active where people can ask questions in between the conference calls. Definitely a worthwhile thing to do, especially if you're a new teacher and you're looking for strategies going forward.
2: I would encourage everyone to do that as well, because our divisions in the National Federation of the Blind are always a hugely important and useful resource. And just in talking about the kind of questions you'll get in interviews, you raise some questions that I had not thought about and that we don't have time to go into on the podcast anymore. So I encourage everybody to visit blindeducators.org, and I'm sure we'll put it in the show notes because it is a hugely important resource. And Kate is the president, and she is a great resource. And thank you so much, Kate, for being on the Nation's Blind podcast.
4: Well, thank you for having me. I'm sorry we didn't get to talk about student teaching at all, because that's something we perennially get questions about. But come to one of our conference calls, and we'll be happy to talk about it there.
2: And
4: thanks so much for having me today.
2: And maybe it's a subject for a future podcast. Thank you again for being on, and we'll talk to you again soon.
4: Absolutely. Take care.
2: You too.
3: Man, that was so interesting. For me, as someone who wanted to be a teacher at one point, all of those were questions that I had and questions that I would have had to figure out answers to if that was the career path that I had ended up going down. So being able to hear someone who has been teaching in the classroom, in the public school classroom for 15 years and doing so successfully explain so many of the systems that she uses was absolutely fascinating for me.
2: It really was. I was not lying. I could have talked to her all day, and you can tell that she's a really good teacher because she explains things really well. She's got a sense of humor. I liked it a lot. I enjoyed listening to her a lot, and I hope all of our listeners got as much out of it as we did because it was absolutely fascinating. So there we go with our second sort of back-to-school-themed podcast. There is always more to come on the Nation's Blind podcast.
3: Yeah, I know in the future we're going to be talking to President Riccobono about back-to-school in terms of his house and his family and also what sort of back-to-school time means for the Federation and our education programs, talking maybe about some of the things that we've gotten to do during the summer as educational. So it's always interesting, at least for me, to hear what President Riccobono has to say on any given topic.
2: Always a good conversation with President Riccobono. So that should be very, very interesting.
3: In the meantime, though, we would love to hear from you. We would love to hear about your back-to-school tips and tricks, whether you're a blind parent who's helping your kids get ready to go back to school, maybe you're a blind student who's hoping getting ready to go back to school. Or maybe you're a parent of a blind child who's ready to go back to school. We would love to hear your tips and tricks and even your questions about getting ready, making sure that this school year is the most successful school year that you can possibly have. And we've got a few different ways that you can reach out to us.
2: That is right. One of them is on Twitter. You can reach us at @NFB_voice.
3: You can search for us on Facebook by searching for National Federation of the Blind.
2: And, of course, there's also good old email. 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
3: And you can call and leave us a voicemail. 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We haven't gotten any voicemails in a really long time, guys.
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3: Which is always really fun. 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
2: We made it as easy as possible, 2444. 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
3: Exactly.
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6: Blind Lady Coming Down by Alom Obama. A portrait appears on this page. The caption reads, Alom Obama. Alom Obama grew up in Nebraska and now lives in Baltimore, Maryland, where she has been a leader in the National Federation of the Blind for many years. Her blindness has never prevented her from pursuing her love of travel. Here, she tells of her experiences while visiting the British Parliament. One of the minor regrets in my life is that I did not choose to study and work in the fields of anthropology and archaeology. Too long after college and too late to develop a successful career in either of these fields, I discovered my love for them. This failure has deprived me of travel in the areas of the world most closely associated with human development. Travel I would have thoroughly enjoyed and still hope to do someday. This does not mean, however, that I have not traveled. I love traveling and make special efforts to fit visits to other countries into my life whenever I can. During one visit to London, I found myself with some free time for sightseeing. Everyone who visits London looks forward to hitting the usual tourist sites, the changing of the guard at Buckingham Palace, a visit to St. Paul's Cathedral or Westminster Abbey, a ride on the top of a double-decker bus, a trip to Windsor Castle or Hampton Court, a ferry ride down the Thames, or a stroll along Oxford Street for some power shopping. Having done all those things on previous trips, I decided to check out Trafalgar Square and visit the Houses of Parliament and Big Ben. As a member of the National Federation of the Blind, I have spent some time visiting my senators and representatives and the U.S. Capitol. Additionally, I have observed Congress in action both on C-SPAN broadcasts and from the Congressional Observation Seating for visitors, and I have seen bits and pieces of American broadcasts from England's Parliament. None of this, however, prepared me for what I found at the Houses of Parliament. As I entered the large and impressive building with Big Ben sounding from its tower above, I was immediately struck by a sense of history, power, and solemnity. The area was hushed, with very few employees or visitors around. I approached a visitor information desk and asked about visiting hours and opportunities to observe the houses in session. I learned that I was welcome to observe the House of Lords from balcony seating. Someone would be happy to show me the way immediately. Needless to say, I was thrilled. Very soon, someone accompanied me through the corridors toward the entrance to the Lord's Visitors Area. The atmosphere remained quiet, and even though my sense of anticipation was building, I continued to be awed by the dignity that surrounded me. After passing through the maze of ropes and enduring security screenings, intensive by any standards, I was shown where to enter the balcony. Just before I slipped quietly in, I was ever so properly and politely reminded to remain silent and to demonstrate respect for the work that was being conducted. I spent about an hour watching with fascination and respect, even though I cannot now tell you what the discussion was about. The members behaved exactly as I had expected them to, very dignified, quiet and soft-spoken, respectful to one another, and moving through their business with courteous precision. I felt my overwhelming good fortune as I recognized not only that I, an American visitor, could share this moment, but also that as a blind person, I had had the ability and confidence to travel alone to London, seek out historic sites, and participate in the things countless other tourists do every day. After a time, I decided to inquire about visiting the House of Commons. At this point, things first began to change. As I walked back through security upon leaving the House of Lords, I asked if someone could direct me to the House of Commons visitor seating. I was told that someone would be happy to show me, and off we went. However, my experience at the Commons was quite different from the routine at the Lord's visitor entrance. As we approached, I noticed no visitors, ropes, security screening, or large entrance area. I was conducted through a relatively small door leading to a winding staircase. When I inquired where we were going, I was told this was the entrance to the Commons viewing area. Something was clearly wrong, but with no previous experience of the area, I wasn't sure precisely what. I asked again if this was the usual way for visitors to reach the observation area for the house, and I was once again assured that this was the proper path. But we were ascending a narrow stairway, obviously not meant for the public. I asked to be shown the public entrance, explaining that I had not wanted special treatment or opportunities different from those provided to other members of the general public. I found myself facing a real dilemma. The philosophy I had learned from the National Federation of the Blind has taught me to believe both in myself as a blind person and in the importance of participating in society the way my sighted friends do. However, here I was in a foreign country, unfamiliar with many of the customs, and especially unfamiliar with parliamentary staff attitudes about blindness. How could I make my point without offending them and appearing to become a rude, impolite, ungrateful American tourist? Not sure I was making the right choice, I decided not to make a scene by arguing. I chose to comply with the requirements, but to make a point of discussing the matter with someone before I left the building. Perhaps I could provide a little public education and make it easier for future blind visitors. I was shown into the balcony through a door leading to an aisle behind the back row of seats. Along that back wall, under a speaker, a man placed a wooden chair. Leaving the House of Commons, however, turned out to be just as frustrating as arriving had been. I bid the gentleman good day and stepped toward the winding stairs. Before I could descend, though, the ushers stopped me. "Wouldn't I please take the elevator down so that I wouldn't hurt myself? Apparently, in their view, going up the stairs is not as dangerous for the blind as going down." "No," I said, "I would be fine on the stairs." I simply said, "No, thank you," and took off alone down the long staircase. When I reached the halfway point, I heard one of the men bellowing from the top of the stairs. "Blind lady coming down," he yelled to his colleagues at the bottom. I didn't know whether to laugh or cry. For a long time, I reflected on my experiences in Parliament, the contrast between my House of Lords visit, which went so smoothly, and the one to the Commons, which went so differently. Mostly, when I think about it now, I am grateful for the National Federation of the Blind and for what I have learned of the strong self-confidence and ability that ground us. We have each other to turn to when we do not know all of the answers or find ourselves facing situations in which no answer seems the perfect choice. I wouldn't trade my experience in Parliament for anything. It strengthened my need to hold to personal convictions under unfavorable circumstances, and it taught me that sometimes diplomacy and cultural differences must be balanced against individual philosophy and principles.
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0: Hello, listeners. This is Anil Lewis, and I'm here with my friend
1: David Dino Taris.
0: Man, you sound so much better than I do. And we're here for the inaugural episode of the Blind Parents Connection podcast.
1: Brought to you by the National Federation of the Blind.
0: This is going to be interesting. We're going to try to make this as educational and informative as possible, but it's around a significantly challenging issue for blind individuals, even today. Low expectations and the misconceptions around the capacity of blind people are resulting in some really just outrageous outcomes, specifically around the Blind Parent Connection podcast. We're talking about blind parents having their children actually taken away from them, from the birthing rooms, from their homes, and only because of the ignorance of people who have the ability and the power to do so.
1: And Anil, I'm very excited. I've been so privileged to interview so many blind parents from throughout the country and to learn strategies, techniques to help them to be successful parents. And yeah, that's really exciting. I'm so excited for this opportunity for the listeners to get to know more about the Federation and their members.
0: And that's the key. And that's what we're trying to do through this series of podcasts, provide a resource to blind parents out there and really hopefully to social workers and other decision makers around the capacity of blind parents. So helping blind parents understand the different tools and strategies they can use, helping society understand the true capacity of blind people to be good parents. We have to be really thankful to the Gibney Foundation for funding this effort. It doesn't happen for free. So their commitment through their financial gift has made it possible for us to really put this resource together. And it's really going to have a tremendous impact on the lives of blind people. But I think really overall on society in general.
1: Absolutely. I trust that it's going to stretch imaginations, raise expectations, and improve opportunities for the people we love, value, and respect.
0: Man, so you keep that up and people are going to be saying, why is Anil on this podcast? Well, I'll tell you why Anil's on this podcast. I'm a proud dad. I'm a blind guy. I've raised my son. He's going to be a true world changer. And I think that that's not necessarily because his dad was blind, but based on some of the things that we've seen, it could have been the potential that he would not have had that possibility because, well, my personal story is in other places, but there's a real potential that I would not have been able to raise him as a father, but thanks to the Federation, I was able to. And you, sir?
1: Anil, I've been so like you. I've been so blessed with so many wonderful opportunities and experiences. I went totally blind from retinitis pigmentosa when I was 19 years old.
0: Oh, see, I had 25 RP took my vision, so.
1: Wow. And my wife and I, Marianne, we have three kids. David is a sophomore in college. Mary Kate is a senior in high school. And Emily's a freshman in high school. And I just love sharing stories and just learning from other parents who are blind and learning how they travel independently and how they cook and how they clean and how they take care of their kids and how they help their kids at school and do homework and contribute in the community. So we're so excited for this opportunity.
0: Yeah. And as you said earlier, you had the opportunity to interview many parents from across the country. We put together various clips around those interviews to kind of make our point. This episode is specifically around resources, and we have a host of resources to share with all of our listeners. But we have to start with a pure understanding of the fundamental premise. Being a blind parent is no different than being a sighted parent. There are different strategies and tools that we put in place, but being a blind parent is essentially just like being a sighted parent.
1: Absolutely. Once we learn the alternative techniques, we can have and do and become and live the life that we want.
0: You interviewed Ms. Bradley O'Connor.
1: Yes.
0: And she says it in very simple terms. So let's hear what she has to say about blind parents.
2: Keep in mind that nobody who has a baby, just because you get pregnant and are going to have a child doesn't mean you are automatically imbued with some sort of magical knowledge about what to do. Everyone else is just as clueless and overwhelmed as you are. So let go of the idea that you are somehow inferior to a sighted parent, because you're not.
0: Yeah, I love the fact that she says everyone's clueless. I mean, I remember holding Amari in my arms, you know, as he was born and not having a clue.
1: So, yep.
0: But he's still alive today.
1: Yeah, he's doing good, right?
0: Yeah.
1: And I know, you know, when we brought David home from the hospital, and you know, I was so afraid, you know, they got that like wobbling head, you know. Yeah. Hold his head. Okay, I'll hold his head. And then you just learn, you know, you learn how to hold him, and you learn how to feed him. You just learn. And, you know, Neil, I don't know about you, but there was no instruction manual.
0: You're right. There's no manual, but there's still a need for planning. And I think that this next clip, when you interviewed Dr. Eddie Bell, really speaks to that.
1: And Neil, Dr. Bell is absolutely an amazing individual who, you know, people think, well, he's a doctor, he must have it all going on. And Neil, Dr. Bell went blind from a gunshot when he was 18 years old and in a gang in Albuquerque, New Mexico. And he had mentors and coaches and role models like we've had, who encouraged him to go to school and to get a degree and to start a family. So what an amazing leader and mentor Dr. Bell is.
0: Nice. Let's take a listen.
3: You got to have either the skills and the knowledge, or know where to get the knowledge. When the doctor says, how are you going to check this child for a fever? You better know the answer to that question. It's not a hard one. They make talking thermometers. If you are pregnant or even thinking of getting pregnant, go get you a thermometer. Be prepared. Have that long before you ever need to know it. If you're not sure how to know if a baby has a diaper rash, I tell you, it's actually pretty easy because they're very fussy and it's easy to tell. But if you're not sure, you know, you connect with, there are hundreds and hundreds of blind people through this podcast and through the National Federation of Blind who've been there, done that, and would be glad to answer your questions. But, you know, get prepared, ask questions, know some of what you need to know before you ever get into that situation. You know, if I am a social worker and I say, you know, who's there to help you to care for this child? And you say, well, just me and my blind spouse. And I start asking questions about who's going to change diapers. And he said, well, I don't really know how to do that. And I say, oh, are you going to check for fever? And he said, I don't know. And I say, well, how are you going to make sure the baby's getting fed? And he say, I don't know. Well, of course I'm going to have concerns about your ability to care for a child. So do your research, do your homework, ask other blind people, and be prepared. And you know, and frankly, David, that's the advice that should be given to any parent.
0: Dr. Bell makes some really good points, and I think that most of all, making sure that as a parent, you can prepare. You should prepare as best you can. Some of the things that he said about the National Federation of the Blind and the discussions he had with other members, that holds true for me, too. There are a lot of things that, of course, I didn't know becoming a dad, but luckily I had a host of blind fathers that could help me by sharing, you know, their strategies for taking care of little children.
1: People don't plan to fail. They fail to plan. And Dr. Bell made some just tremendous points about, you know, being prepared to how you're going to feed people, being prepared how you're going to handle health care. So
0: how are you going to change those diapers?
1: How are you going to change those diapers? How are you going to, you know, help your kid to be as independent as they could be? And Briley talks about the importance of training.
2: And not everybody has the luxury of being able to plan when they're going to have a child. Sometimes surprises happen. But as much as possible before you have children, become comfortable with your own blindness skills. Encourage that blind person you know who's going to have a baby or who wants children to get access to good blindness skills training. So that can either look like going to one of our NFB centers, so like Blind Incorporated, Colorado Center for the Blind, Louisiana Center for the Blind, which I'm a graduate of. That will help you become as independent as is possible for you. To be able to cook non-visually, clean non-visually, which is very important to know how to do. How to travel well using a cane. How to use technology, which is particularly important when you get to school-age kids who have homework and other things. Make sure you are set up for success by having those skills. And not everybody has the ability to go somewhere for 9 months. I get that. If you can, though, it's only 9 months out of your life, which sounds like a long time, but it is an investment in your future. And when you have children, it's way harder and way more inconvenient to do it after that. If you can't go, reach out to your local VR agency, Vocational Rehabilitation, or Services for the Blind. They'll have somebody that can teach you. They call it rehabilitation, so rehab teaching blindness skills in your own home reach out to your local NFB chapter. Sometimes some of the most effective mentoring or teaching comes from informal mentoring or teaching. So you meet a woman in your chapter who's a mom who has kids or a dad who has kids. People are more than willing, I find, to share their experiences and their techniques because there's no one right way to do everything.
0: I love the fact that she highlights the training that you can get from the NFB training centers and really talks about the sacrifice that it takes, but really frame it in a way that people can recognize the sacrifice is worthwhile. But then she also talks about some other options, you know, that people can really take advantage of. And I know personally for myself, if I would not have gone to the Louisiana Center, I wouldn't be as confident in some of the skills that I needed in order to be a really good parent as I am.
1: Absolutely. I'm a firm believer, Neil, that access equals success. And when we can access the same informations as our neighbors or peers, our coworkers, and we can live the same life. And those same resources that are available to anyone in the community are available to individuals who are blind. And so maybe we're just going to do some things differently. We're going to do maybe some more hands-on training, but it's still those same community resources.
0: You got a lot out of this interview with Briley. I love the fact that later on she talks about even more specific examples of how to really get, you know, information that you need in order to be a good parent. And this is good information for blind or sighted parents.
2: One huge piece of advice I have that was really helpful for us was to take a newborn care class before. And most hospitals are going to offer you that for free. And what you can do is request a one-on-one or a one-on-two if you have a blind spouse class. So the most valuable thing, too, that I think we learned in that class that is harder to learn by just observing or figuring out is swaddling. There are a million YouTube videos out there on it, but I can't see YouTube videos, right? So we learned how to do that. You learn how to, the things everybody else learns, how to hold the baby and do a bottle if you need to. So when you... The recommendation, particularly for breastfed babies, if you're going to give them a bottle, is to do what's called paste feeding. And that is a little bit more elevated than the traditional pose, cradle pose you may think of for feeding a baby. For anything like that, just ask your hospital for a more individualized class. You know, or you can also reach out in your area. If your hospital doesn't offer that, find a local doula. So doula is a birth support. They're birth support workers that assist women in birth. And often people do what's called they're a postpartum doula. So they can come to your house after you have a baby and help with things you may have trouble with. But a lot of them also offer child care classes, infant care classes. So check into that.
0: I love the way that Briley spoke to the point around self-advocacy. You know, it's nice to know what's going on, but if you don't use your voice really to assert yourself, to make sure that you can access the services that are out there, then they're not going to be there for you to obtain. But even before that, you have to be aware of the services and some of the resources that are out there for blind parents. There's information readily available through blog posts and other publications, and you interviewed a couple of individuals with some ideas about that.
1: We have just such amazing members who have blogs and who have websites, and just to really think about, you know, how do blind parents

0: confidently and competently, well, then the whole conversation may go a different way. So utilizing these blogs and podcasts and websites are going to be an amazing tool for new and expecting parents.
1: Well, let's listen to some of them. You mentioned one about the U.S. News and World Reports. Is that Stacey Cervenka?
0: Yes, sir.
1: Let's hear Stacey.
0: All right.
2: So I write a column. Generally, it's monthly. Sometimes it's a little less than that. But I write a blog for U.S. News and World Report. You can find it online if you were to Google U.S. News and then my name. And I write primarily about issues affecting people who are blind and low vision. So it's aimed at blind and low vision parents themselves. But it's also understood that it's largely going to be read by a more general readership. And so it's also targeted and written in such a way that it educates people, kind of your average typical reader.
1: Good information there. And you also interviewed another one of our members, Ms. Terry Rupp.
0: Terry Rupp, who is very active in the Federation, who is a mom, who is a marathon runner, a motivational speaker, and she has a blog, Blind Mom in the Burbs.com. And absolutely an amazing individual. Let's hear from her, Neil.
3: The blog started out as a conversation between another Federationist who was talking to her sister about how she wonders how I do it as a blind mom in the burbs. So I started sharing tricks and tips on how I do it as a blind mom in the burb. My kids were 6 months and 2.5 at the time. So as you've guessed, the things that I write about have changed dramatically, from changing diapers to potty training to cleaning up, you know, sick kids and measuring medicine, things like that, to now to advocating for my kids in school with a blind child, as well as teaching my kids to advocate for themselves with bullies, field trips, things like that. It's also about me. It's not just about blindness. It's, I believe my tagline is the trials, triumphs, travels, and tears of a stay-at-home mom in the suburbs.
1: Really good information. I don't think I've read that particular blog. I'm going to have to go check that out.
0: It's very interesting, and it's practical, and it's down to earth, and it's not a lot of, you know, rehabilitation jargon. It's just someone sharing their story.
1: Nice.
0: Yeah.
1: In addition to blogs, there's other podcasts. This is going to be a limited series, but there are ongoing podcasts to help blind parents, and Mary Jo Hartle has one.
4: My blog is makingitontheplayground.com, all one word. And our blog is kind of just a place where, well, so when we had our daughter, I started blogging about experiences as a blind parent and how I was doing things, because there are blind parents out there, but we're such a limited population, and I feel like there's resources, but they're kind of few and far between. And so I just wanted to, from my own experience, blog about some of the things we learn along the way, and then also in the hopes that maybe I could share some of, you know, what I was doing and learning as a blind parent with other parents. So I write about some of our family experiences and things we do or we learn with respect to blindness. And then the podcast, Jesse and I have done that together. It's Everyday Blind Parents. And you can check it out on, you know, iTunes. On the blog, we talk more about specific parenting issues. We've done a couple of episodes on working with schools, like how to build a relationship with your child's school, with their teachers and the administration, because that's a huge piece, you know, being able to communicate with them what your needs are as a parent and, you know, accommodations for you, and then how to be part of the school, how to volunteer. Sometimes there are barriers with that. And so we had a couple of episodes on that.
1: So, you know, what's interesting, David, all of the people that we've interviewed so far and spoken with are Federationists. So I love that their personal commitment to ensuring that blind parents can live the lives they want is manifesting itself into the blogs and the podcasts, et cetera. But it's the Federation that really is the real true glue that holds all of this together.
0: Absolutely, Anil. Someone, I think it was Eric, commented, it's faith, family, friends, and the Federation that have shaped him as a dad and as an advocate and as a leader. And Eric is the director of youth services.
1: This is Eric Guillory?
0: Yes, Eric okay. Guillory is the director of youth services at the Louisiana Center for the Blind, and just an amazing dad, an advocate, and just talks about the importance

0: importance of the resources right here in the Federation that have changed his life.
1: We have a dynamic and powerful parents division in the Federation. We have divisions for, of course, as you know, all sorts of job roles and family and community roles and really getting folks involved.
2: So definitely what Eric says around the Federation and its impact is echoed in the interview that you had with Melissa Riccobono.
0: Melissa is a fountain of information. She shares so many ideas. And she, I love the thought that a network can eliminate the legwork. And, you know, I love the word network. You know, notice it's not net sit or net think or Netflix. It's work, right? And Melissa talks about the importance of being plugged into other parents who happen to be blind and sharing strategies about how they have handled obstacles, challenges, difficult teachers. Let's give it a listen.
3: That's one of the most important things for blind people in general, to have a network of other blind people. But I think for parents as well, it's you need a village to help you raise your kids. I don't care who you are. So I would just say that, again, you need that network. And I think the best place to find that network is the National Federation of the Blind. We have a listserv for blind parents. You go to all one word, nfbnet.org. You click on join or drop NFB mailing lists, and you find blind parents, and they give you a little, you know, page where you subscribe. You can ask questions on that list, and you get really great answers. And as you figure things out as a parent, you can also give advice. And I love that because no one tool is going to work for every single family. And so you can get a lot of differing opinions and, you know, really figure out what it is that works best for you.
0: And now we have Stacy Cervanka to share some additional resources that we think you'll find interesting.
4: One thing I'd like to share is that, you know, the NFB Blind Parents Group, we have an email listserv for blind parents that you can join by going to nfbnet.org. We also have the Facebook group isn't specifically for NFB, but a lot of NFB Blind Parents Group members are moderators and are members of the group. It's called Blind Parents Connect. And any blind or low vision parent or their ally is free to join. And we share a lot of good tips and information with one another on that Facebook group. So feel free to reach out and join.
2: Again, the National Federation of the Blind offers a host of programs and projects and services to help blind parents live the lives we want. But the key to all of it really is the way that we support one another. Mentoring is really the key to everything that we do as an organization. It's our members helping our members, and really not restricted to our members. It's our members helping blind people, period.
0: I really believe that, you know, I know I've been very blessed by just being around other Federationists who have helped me believe in myself when I didn't believe in myself. And that's because I was able to stand on the shoulders of giants.
2: Mm-hmm.
0: And the mentoring is just one of the most important things that we do.
2: And so many of us have our own personal story. Patty Chang shares with us her story around mentoring and how it impacted her as a blind parent.
5: Debbie Stein has a daughter that's, I don't remember, maybe 4 or 5 years older than our kids, and she lives close to us. And Debbie is the one that would call me out on, you know, like, when are you going to put the bells on? You know, you've got to think this through kind of thing. If you find a good mentor, then you're not going to have to reinvent the wheel.
2: Yeah, and mentoring is something that we as an organization have done so informally, but as Patty said, you don't want to have to reinvent the wheel. So we put together a formal mentoring program for blind parents, our Blind Parent Mentoring Program. And, well, you know, it's better if Melissa Riccobono explains it.
3: We also have a blind parent mentoring program where you can either sign up to be a mentor or you can sign up to be a mentee, and we try to match mentors and mentees based on lots of things, you know, children's ages, geographic location, whether, you know, somebody has a child with autism. You know, speaking with another blind parent with a child with autism might be really helpful. So we do the best that we can to match people as well as we can.
2: And to complement all of the mentoring that we offer, we have a lot of different tools to support that whole network. We have blindparents.org. If you go to www.blindparents.org, you can get access to a variety of different resources, including, you know, information that's been shared already on this podcast and what's going to be shared on future podcasts. We have a brochure for blind parents. And the resources are only going to continue to grow through this particular project. We want to make sure that our listeners know that this is not necessarily a static effort. The podcasts themselves will be here in perpetuity, but as we evolve different strategies and evolve different solutions to different problems that blind people face, these ongoing resources of the website, et cetera, will continue to be there. And I also want to offer to all of you who may not be aware, the National Federation of the Blind is a network of 52 affiliates across the country, all 50 states plus the District of Columbia and Puerto Rico. And you can contact your affiliate president in your local area and get some direct assistance and maybe pair it up with a mentor in your local area. So we want to make sure that everyone knows that the National Federation of the Blind continues to be a resource for blind parents across the country. In addition to the way that it helps blind people, the National Federation of the Blind also helps the whole family. I love the way that Patty Chang in one of the interviews that you had with her really explains it.
5: It's a big advantage. I mean, my kids would not have had the experiences that they had I not been active in the Federation.
0: And I can, Anil, share with you, it was 1992. I had just graduated from East Stroudsburg University, and I was 22 years old. And my mom said, the National Federation of the Blind is having their conference in Charlotte. And I bought you and Mary Ann, she was my girlfriend at the time, bus tickets to go to this convention. And I said, Ma, I said, you shouldn't have wasted your money because I'm not going because I'm not really one of those blind people. And she said, well, it's too late. I can't get my money back and you're going. And I said, okay, Ma, I guess. So I called up Mary Ann, and she said, oh, yeah, your mother called up my father to see if I can go. And my dad said, it's fine. So, okay, so we take a bus ride down from New Jersey to Charlotte. And we were there for the week, and it was the first time we saw the exhibit hall and all the assistive technology, and we got to meet so many people from all over the country in the general session, and the energy and the enthusiasm.
2: Yes, powerful experience.
0: It's life-changing. It's life-changing. It was empowering to be there. Mm-hmm. So then we met just amazing people like Carol Castellano, who was, president of the Parents of Blind Children, and her family. And we just had a good time. We just had a good time making friends.
2: Nice. Right?
0: And then on the bus ride home, I had a big bag of Braille and brochures
2: back then probably cassette tapes.
0: Yep. I remember I said to Mary Ann, I sure learned a lot. And she said, I did too. Mm-hmm. And I said, you did? I said, well, what did you learn? And she said, I learned that you could do anything you put your mind to as a blind person. And I learned that if you want to get married, I'm okay with that too.
2: Oh, nice. And so subtle, too.
0: Right? Yeah. It's just subtle as a sledgehammer. And the Federation changed my life. Because, Mary Ann, I didn't realize she was really
2: anxious
0: watching.
2: About that.
0: Yeah. I didn't know that that was a question in her mind.
2: Wow.
0: But one of the things the Federation does is demystify, misconceptions.
2: Yeah.
0: And so they helped her believe that, I could be successful, and they helped me believe I could be successful. So the Federation just isn't for people who are blind. It's for the whole family.
2: Yeah. And you said something also just then that was very key. It helped you understand the two. And I recognize in just interacting and talking with some of the blind youth that the Blind Parents Connection podcast that we're doing here is not just going to be educating, existing blind parents or decision makers and influencers. But I realized that there were blind kids out there that were really concerned as to whether they could be parents themselves. And talk about smashing misconceptions, really making it possible for them to understand that their lives are not limited to due to their blindness, that they can still be confident, qualified parents. That's a peripheral impact that we're having through the work that we're doing here.
0: the very simple but powerful message in the oath. If he can do it, maybe I can too. If she can do it, maybe I can too. And so we're better together.
2: Yeah.
6: 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And follow us on Facebook by searching for National Federation of the Blind. 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
1: Hello, everyone. This is David Dino Taris, and I'm here with my friend and colleague,
2: Anil Lewis.
1: And
2: we're just two blind dads.
1: Just two blind dads sharing advice and trying to help other people. This is the Blind Parents Connection, and this is brought to you by the National Federation of the Blind with support from the Gibney Foundation.
2: Thank you, Gibney Foundation.
1: We're very grateful. Today, we're going to be talking about a really important topic, and
2: they're all important.
1: Well, they are important, but this is really important.
2: Okay.
1: And something that people are always worrying about, and sometimes they're asking about, and sometimes they don't ask about, and which I think is even more dangerous, is how do blind parents watch their kids outside?
2: Ooh, I can see that. How do blind parents watch? Yeah, I can see how people are really afraid of blind parents watching their kids. And that's really kind of foundational as to some of the discrimination that we face. A lot of people superimpose that sight is essential for us to be good parents, especially in an outside environment. I can understand why people would think that. But we're going to dispel a lot of the misconceptions and answer a lot of the questions as to how blind parents can do that safely and successfully.
1: Keeping track of your children outside, it's something that I know a lot of blind parents want to know, some expecting parents want to know, and even some professionals are out there who, you know, are wondering that question. So we've got some great ideas and some strategies, and we're excited to bring them to you.
2: Let's start with the fact that people need to understand that some of the stuff we're going to share here is not just specific to blind parents, and I think that's going to be helpful for people to understand that the tools and strategies we use are probably tools and strategies that every parent would want to use. But let's start with that first problem that every parent has when you're talking about letting your child go out into the world, sometimes alone, that fear or that worry about, you know, the unexpected or unanticipated. And I think Lakeisha starts us off by talking about that in a way that gets everybody to understand it.
3: Playing outside was something that I was worried about because I've never, being a mom, I never had to take a kid outside to play. And so it was I got a lot of advice from veteran moms and dads to help me and my boyfriend figure out how to safely have our son play, because we want him to go outside and play. We just want him to be safe while doing it. And so far it's been really good. We all had to get used to the backpack leash, including my son. It was something different, but it's working out great, and he loves outside. He never wants to go inside, so I guess we're doing a good job with that.
2: Again, that's one of those things that I think every parent is concerned about, that worry about your kids outside and making sure that they're going to be safe, because the world outside is much more unpredictable than inside your home.
1: It's real easy or easier to, you know, stay home with your kids, but certainly it's a big world out there, and we need to help them to be comfortable and to be outside and to learn and to grow and to get along with other people. Mm-hmm. And, you know, Lakeisha talked about, you know, being nervous.
2: Yeah.
1: And you know, Anil, like my dad would say, it's okay to get butterflies in your stomach. You've just got to talk yourself into allowing them to fly into formation.
2: Well, there you go. I guess that's the new version on herding the cats. I've never seen butterflies fly in formation, but there you go. We can't, you know, really just ignore the fact that, you know, concerns that people have around blind people being parents, especially in an outside environment, are legitimate. In those instances where individuals don't really have the skills, you know, to parent non-visually. And I think the statement from Louise really puts things in perspective with respect to the value of sight and parenting and some alternatives you can use when sight is not really your best option.
1: It's a great point. Let's give that a listen.
3: At the beginning of my parenting, I had a little more vision than I have now. And I tried to use that remaining vision to watch this little girl, and I pretty soon found that wasn't quite cutting it. She was getting faster, and I just had to look at what tools would there be available to me to be able to monitor her better. And I saw that other parents had bells on their children's on their shoes.
4: Yep.
3: And so I experimented with a few ways to put them on. I used zip ties. I used pacifier clips and bell bracelets and things like that. I tried some different ways.
4: Sure.
3: And I used all of them at different times. And as I did that, I found that the non-visual techniques were really working out for me. Even though I had that bit of remaining vision, it was a turning point for me in learning to be a better parent. And I found I was able to keep track of her much better as she got faster.
1: Anil, I love the term that Louise used, and it was a turning point.
2: Mm-hmm.
1: And we've all had turning points. I know as an individual growing up with retinitis pigmentosa and wanting to, you know, hang on and utilize as much vision as I could, and that's fine. But then you get to a point where you say, this isn't the most efficient way for me to successfully manage or handle this task or responsibility. And so we all have these turning points. How are we gonna successfully handle this?
2: Yeah, I think her statement is very powerful, simply because, you know, society wants to make us think that sight is necessary and essential. And if she would have just, you know, acquiesced and continued to try to use sight to be a good parent, she never would have learned those non-visual skills to be a good parent. And the extension of that is, once you acquire those non-visual skills, then you can parent like any other parent. I mean, we may be overemphasizing this, but it's really true. And I think this next clip from Micah demonstrates how, in context, it really is just that simple.
5: Generally, infants are pretty loud, right? Like, they're just not quiet beings. And so that's helpful in and of itself. And a lot of times infants, especially if they're your own, this may be a little different for babysitters, but if they're your own infants, they like you still and they want to be around you. So they're not usually too far away. So those two things are helpful.
2: Yeah. And that only works, of course, if your kids like you. So hopefully one of the keys that you want to do as a parent, blind or otherwise, is that you want your kids to like you. Again, we don't want to oversimplify this as though blindness is inconsequential. There are some alternative skills that are necessary and beneficial for blind parents to learn in order to successfully be good blind parents. And one of the things that we saw in a lot of the interviews that you conducted, David, were the use of bells.
1: I know we used bells with all three of our kids. And, I remember when my son was around two, he started figuring out ways to try to get those bells off his shoes. The bells helped everyone, Anil. We lived in a three-level house. There was a little basement that was the playroom, and then the first floor and the bedrooms were upstairs. And even when I wasn't home, my wife would still have the shoes on our kids, and she would know where they are, and she would always know what they were doing, and always know. So bells would just help sighted and blind alike. So it's just I love the thought, access equals success. It helps everyone access information where our kids are. And Melissa Riccobono, she and her husband Mark are great fans of bells, and how she shares how they've used those to help keep track of their kids in all different settings.
6: When they were little, we were huge fans of bells on their shoes. And we went to playgrounds and things, and we had parents and grandparents saying, "Oh my gosh, what a great idea that is. You don't have to be line of sight, but you can still tell where your child is. Maybe I need to get bells for my child."
4: Yes.
2: Yep, as you stated, she highlights how it's not just the tool that blind guys use to be good parents. Let's hear what Stacy says about bells.
7: So when our children are too young to respond reliably, we do put bells on their shoes. We have found that the best way to secure them is to buy little bells from a craft store, and then we secure them to their shoes or the belt loops in their pants with what are called snap swivels from a fishing bait and tackle shop. My husband loves to fish, and if you go to just a bait and tackle shop, it's really inexpensive and really easy to buy snap swivels, and you can just attach them to the bells. And the great thing about this is you can easily attach and detach the bells whenever you want, but your child won't have the fine motor skills to do it. So your child can't take off the bells accidentally, but you can anytime you need to.
2: good information as well. And we have another example of how bells are used from Patty.
4: Well, I think one of the biggest ones is keeping track of your children before they're old enough to answer, because you want to know where they are. So we used fishing line and bells, like a little, almost like a jingle bell you'd use maybe on a Christmas tree. We bought a bunch of them. And we sewed them to their shoes, and they were taught to leave their shoes on if they were, you know, around Mom in particular, and mostly around Dad. But he's a little bit less strict about it than I was. And that let me know where they were, and it also let me know when they were in trouble, because if they were in trouble, they would go hide and not make any noise,
8: That's
4: or they'd take
8: right.
4: their shoes off, just like any other kid. You know, you don't see them for a while. You might want to go check on them.
1: And Neil, isn't it really interesting? There's high tech and there's low tech, and there's different ways to attach bells to shoes with snap swivels or fishing line. But at the end of the day, they both talk about the importance of when their child's able to communicate. And that's really, you know, something that I always, you know, stressed with my kids. And when I called their name, I never wanted a what. I always wanted a yes, Dad. I always wanted a yes, Dad. So I knew that they were engaged.
2: Yeah, I think that the key part of what Patty's talking about here is she keeps things in perspective. You know, we're not advocating that bells be used until these young people become young adults. But it's an age appropriate. And I think that when she says when they're young enough, you know, so they're unable to answer, it really is a nice tool, you know, until you can get them to recognize that they have a responsibility to be responsive when you call. So I love the way she put that in perspective here. And again, just like many of the examples that we're sharing, it's all about the evolution of that relationship between you and your child, where you learn more about them and they learn more about you and learn the expectations and meet those expectations. And I think the next clip from Lisa Maria shows yet another way that bells are being used.
9: I've used bells with my kids, these really cool, well, I like them. They're the strap of bells that can go on an ankle or a wrist, and I purchased
8: right.
9: them through Lakeshore and in the music section, and all of my kids have worn them.
1: Very cool.
2: Yeah, it's kind of cute. Lisa Maria has multiple kids, too, and using the bell intervention. I think this next clip from Louise shows a piece that maybe Lisa Maria could have benefited from. She has different sounds for each of her kids.
1: That's right. Let's listen.
10: My oldest two are 2 years apart, exactly, and I had a very fast three-year-old and a getting mobile one-year-old, and at a certain point, I had different size bells on each of them to try and keep track of them.
1: I hope they make nice music together when they're playing, Neil.
2: That would be cute. I guess you can tell the mood then based on what the music sounds like when your kids are playing. Really interesting. I never thought about that, but of course I've only had the one son. Maybe I should have put bells, different tone bells on each foot, then I would have been able to tell whether it was right foot or left foot. Anyway, that was really cute. Briley, of course, you know, it's kind of a mainstay of information from the podcast, and she, again, in her usual way, puts bells in a different perspective.
11: So when they're younger, especially before they're verbal, there's a couple of methods. One is to have the child wear something that can make noise. So, like, we have a set of Velcro bells that you can Velcro around their shoe or their ankle or around the belt buckle, a belt loop in the back of their pants, so they are less inclined to pull it off. So that is an effective way, especially in very noisy areas. Also, when they're really little, you just end up staying closer to them. So you play on the monkey bars with them. You climb in the climbing structure with them, which is a great way to bond with them anyway. It also has the advantage of you learning, okay, are they going to be the type of child that is a runner? Or what kinds of things do they enjoy doing? What are their patterns of behavior? Which, when they're your own child, you're going to know that.
2: See there, I love the way she lays out that, you know, bells are really good, especially for pre-verbal. But then it's up to the parent to start developing that relationship with their child by playing with them, actively engaging with them, and getting to know what type of child their child is. And then employing those strategies that are going to allow you to make sure that they're safe in those outdoor environments. So it's really good kind of spectrum around getting used to and comfortable with interacting with your child outdoors.
1: Anil, and I just continue to hear the message being reinforced that trust and freedom and communication are just so important. And Briley continues as, you know, her kids get older, you know, the ability to give them just a little more autonomy. It's really interesting. She's a really amazing mom. Let's give that piece a listen.
11: If, you know, I'm sitting on a bench, because now that he's older, I do try to give him a little bit more of autonomy in those places. And what kids really want is independence. And so I've found that he realizes that, okay, mommy's trusting me to do this. So he doesn't really push that much. I recognize that some kids will and other kids won't, and so everyone's going to have different challenges. But for us, that has worked really well because he enjoys that. He enjoys being able to make his own friends and try new things. And he knows that if he pushes it too much, that freedom will be taken from him. So that has worked well for us.
2: Again, another example of just pure parenting. You're setting a structure for your child to operate within, and just being children, they're always going to push their boundaries. You want them to hopefully do that so that you can learn, you know, so they can learn from you as they grow up what's right, what's wrong. And so setting those particular boundaries are important.
1: Anil, it's communication, right? Communication, coordination, collaboration, those C's. And our next clip is Hilda Nino Hernandez. And she is, she's from Texas, and she talks just a lot about the importance of, you know, how she communicates with her daughter inside and outside.
8: We have a very big backyard. It's not that big, but to us it's huge. We have a trampoline, and Haley loves to go outside, but we're always communicating. I guess that's something we like to do. It's always, what are you doing? That's, I guess, one of the first things she learned how to say, because I'm always asking her, Haley, what are you doing? We like going to playgrounds around town. There is one close by that is enclosed and has many sensory activities. So that's what we enjoy doing.
2: I agree. Communication is important. And in doing that as a skill to keep track of your kids, you're actually helping their communication skill set. So another peripheral benefit to being a blind parent. So all of you out the side of parents out there, take note of all these tools and strategies you're using to be good parents, and you can become better parents too. I also noticed that in your interview clips that there was another strategy that was used outside of bells that a lot of the blind parents kind of talked about.
1: Absolutely, Anil. And it's not something that was around when I had little tiny kids, but the theme of backpack leashes kept coming up. And it's just a good way for parents to, you know, a fun way for parents to keep track of kids. And, you know, kids love backpacks too. So let's give that a listen.
6: Austin was a very curious kid. He was the kid that ran a lot and, you know, those types of things. So we actually used a child leash for him. It was a monkey backpack, and
12: right,
6: the tail of the monkey was
12: the
6: leash.
12: Yep, was the leash.
6: He loved it. He would, you know, it was his ooh, ooh, ah, ah. I think we had another name for it at some point. I don't remember what it was now. But, you know, he it was fine. That was just how. And we put it on him, started putting it on him when he was crawling. Not a lot, but just so he kind of got that feeling of, okay, yep, this sometimes is going to be on my back, and mom or dad's going to be following behind me. But it was great because it gave him a little bit more freedom to run ahead, but yet he was safe.
2: So, and again, you know, we have to be very careful not to get our listeners to think that all of these tools are necessary and essential. These are just different tools and strategies that parents can choose to use or not to use in order to make sure that they can be responsible parents to their children.
9: We've tried the backpack with a leash, and that sort of works for my kids and me, not in every situation. And, you know, as they get older, it does get easier. And right now, you know, our oldest doesn't wear them. He's almost 8, and so, you know, he's really, yep, good at making sure he, and right now our 4-year-old is kind of transitioning
12: growing
9: out of
12: them.
9: The belt himself.
12: Mm-hmm.
9: Yeah.
1: So, Anil, like you were saying, Some people like to use bells, and some people like to use leashes. And Dr. Eddie Bell, he really shares what I believe is probably the oldest strategy for staying connected with your children.
12: We didn't do one of those kid leashes so much, but what we did do, and I think is an important thing to do, is you teach children from very, very young to you know, mind their parents and, you know, to hold your hand. My youngest daughter is now 15 years old, and wherever we're walking, she always insists on holding my hand. And it's not because she's guiding me or protecting me, but from the time she could walk, we've held her hand when we're walking out in public, and so it's so ingrained in her that she doesn't like to walk anywhere with us if she's not holding on to one of our hands. It's just, you know, so when they were little at the park or at the beach or anywhere else, it was hold my hand. And they understood if you don't hold my hand, then I'm going to pick you up or we're not going to go, because I'm not going to let you run around in a parking lot or somewhere where you can get hurt. So you're going to hold my hand. And
2: yep, I agree with you. One of the oldest techniques and probably still one of the most loving techniques of making sure your child doesn't, you know, run around, as Eddie says.
1: And then, Anil, we move to Patty Chang, and she talks about using bells and then the importance of just communicating with your kids as they get older.
4: They didn't get the bells off until they consistently answered me if I was calling for them. And they had a spear of how far they could go, which I think is probably smaller than most people use. I probably let them go every 30 or 40 feet, you know, far enough so you could hear them.
13: Right.
4: But not far enough so that you'd lose track of where your kid was.
2: And my strategy as a parent was fairly similar. My son Amari knew not to go beyond line of sight, meaning not my sight, but if he couldn't see me, he knew he was not in the place that he was supposed to be.
1: Uh-huh.
2: And, you know, growing up, I taught him that when I called his name, it wasn't just a matter of just answering it. He had to come to where I am, you know. So I remember one day we were out at a park with a friend of mine. She's sighted, and her daughter, Anita, also sighted. And the kids went off playing somewhere, and Amari, following the rules that were set for him, you know, when we realized that they'd been gone for a while, I said, Amari. And he came to me, and Karen's looking around for her daughter, saying, I don't see Anita. I don't see her. Where is she? Anita. And she kept calling nothing. I said, Amari, do you know where Anita is? He said, yes. I said, well, you go get her. And he went and got her and brought her back. And she's like, well, why can't Anita do that? Well, it's all about the parenting. You know, we set those expectations for the kids. We show them the rules and the boundaries in which they're supposed to operate, and we hold them accountable to do so. So it was interesting that she thought that it had been beneficial if she was implementing the same strategies that I, as a blind parent, was using for my son.
1: Train them up, right?
2: Yeah, yeah.
1: And then Stacy Cervanka, she also reinforces the importance of communicating and having consequences if her kids don't.
14: Once your kid is, you know, maybe about the age of 3 or 4, depending on your child, Greg and I tend to have a more free-range style of parenting. And we have really ingrained in our kids that when we call their name, they need to answer. If we're at the park and I say Leo, he knows he needs to answer. And sometimes he may not hear, and I may need to call his name like 1 or 2 more times. But as long as when he hears his name, he answers, I know that he's fine. If he does not answer, then we're leaving the park because he's not being safe, and we can't stay at the park if he's not safe. So we kind of frame it at a very young age. We taught him that when we call you or when we tell you you need to come to us, you need to do that. And that was hard. That was a really hard thing to get him to do. It took time, but it was worth it.
2: Yeah, and that's important to understand parenting. It's not simple. It takes something that takes practice and consistency. But sometimes it can be fun. I'll always remember when Mark and Melissa Riccobono's daughter Ariana was younger, one of the little call and response they had for her to make sure she was okay, they would just say, Ariana, and she'd just reply, I'm right here. So it was really cute to see that back and forth as she was growing older.
1: Coming up with little games or strategies just to make it fun, and it's not a disciplinary matter, or it's not a restriction. It's just a way that everyone knows where everyone is, and that's safe and fun. Mm-hmm. And, you know, in our next clip, Eddie Bell, you know, he talks just about the importance of just checking in. And this isn't a blindness technique. This is a technique that every parent and their child can use.
12: And I think as they got older and as they started going to the beach and stuff, one of the things my wife really taught them was check in. You know, if we're at a kid's birthday party and all the kids are running around and going up the jumpies and the slides and all that, you know, every 10 minutes or so, come and, you know, just let me know you're okay. Let me know you're not hurt. So, you know, if it's been 20 minutes and you haven't heard from your kid, then you better go looking for them and find out, make sure they're okay. So it was really cute because when they were little, you know, they understood that. And so they'd be running and jumping and playing around, and they would just come run over and, like, slap their hands on our thighs, like, I'm here, and then they'd run off again, you know. But it was just that checking in with each other, kind of let them know they were there.
1: Anil, I remember one day we were at the pool, and my kids were, I don't know, 8, 6, and 4, and we were outside playing, and my wife, that was the deal. Just come in and check in with us every few minutes so we know where you are. And so David was 8 years old, and he didn't come around for 25 minutes or so. Mm-hmm. And I started getting a little nervous, and then finally he came over, and I said, David, I said, you know, you were supposed to come over a little sooner. He said, Dad, I was very busy playing. So playing is busy work. And
2: he growed up just like me.
1: Right?
2: That's your son being you, David.
1: Oh, goodness.
2: Very busy.
1: Very busy, very busy.
2: Good. And, you know, so far we've talked about having environments where your kids are out there and you're out there with them. But one of the scariest things I remember is when I started letting my son go to play over his friend's house without my supervision. So leaving that door and having that door closed is just an anxiety that I can still feel even reflecting on it now. And Micah shares a little bit of her story about her kids going to play over someone else's house.
5: Right now, he's at a point where he can go to his friends' houses in the neighborhood. He's got a couple of friends, and we know where their houses are. We've walked those routes. You know, I know exactly where they are. So he's got some freedom to go there. He can, you know, ride his bike and say, hey, Mom, I'm going to be here. And I know where he's going to be or where he better be, or, you know, or there will be some consequences. So that's where we're at with him.
1: Consequences, right, Anil?
2: Absolutely. Absolutely. I love what she says. He'd better be there.
1: He better be. Sometimes some of the parents really made me scared. You know, oh, yes, I'll sit up straight, and you better be where you're supposed to be.
2: Yeah. Yeah. The extension of that, though, okay, it's one thing going over to a friend's house, and I remember that, and I would always have Amari to call once he got there to make sure he made it okay, and to call me when he was getting ready to leave and come back to monitor them. But once your children get to the age of driving, that's a whole different space.
1: Oh, it is. I remember telling my son, now you remember speed thrills and kills, right? And then Adele Moville, he talks about, you know, when his son was just learning to drive and maybe wasn't being truthful with dad.
13: My kids really realized that sometimes they couldn't get away with a lot of things with me. For instance, our son was learning to drive, and that was a challenge in itself because he was 15, 16, and, you know, I thought, oh, that's a blessing that he can drive, because where we were, there was no transportation, no public transportation. Well, it was also, along with the blessing, it was also a challenge. Because sometimes he would say, I need to go do something, and he'd end up going further than he was supposed to. Mm-hmm. One morning, I remember I was getting ready to go to school, and I told my younger son, I said, tell me how many miles a truck has on it. Because my oldest son was going to stay home that day. I remember what was going on. So in the evening, I come back, and I checked the mileage on it. And I said, Adrian, where did you go today? Oh, nowhere. I said, well, how about did you move the truck? Well, he says, I did drive it around the tree a little bit, around the driveway here, practicing. And I said, 15 miles worth?
15: It's a lot of circles.
13: Yeah, a lot of circles. And he said, well, Dad, I really went, then he told me where he had been then.
2: Busted.
1: Try to pull a fast one on your old dad.
2: You gotta love it though. You know, the kids are gonna test the boundaries. You have to be a smart parent. You can't just be sitting there like a bump on a log. Those kids, man, that, I love it.
1: You know, but Delmo, he must have been a Ronald Reagan fan. He was a trust but verify.
2: There you go.
1: He trusted his son, but he verified. Yeah, and
2: I hope that the younger brother didn't get outed. I hope the older brother didn't find out that it was a co-conspirator.
1: Some retaliation.
2: Yeah, exactly.
1: It'd be a bad scene. Bad scene.
2: But you know that's you have to be a smart parent. Some parents strive for other solutions to keep up with their kids, whether they're reasonable or unreasonable, we'll let you decide. Here's Hilda talking about a suggestion that her husband was trying to put into place.
15: The key is the communication between the parent and the child. I guess the child needs to always get used to reporting to the parent where they're at. Obviously, we try to help ourselves by putting bills on the child. And my husband is very high-tech, so he's looking for a device that might have some GPS location on her, but I told him not to spend so much money on that right now because she's going to throw it somewhere. So I use more low-tech items like the bells or just communicating with her.
2: Yeah, and again, the key of that communication, and I think that getting the kids to understand why you're doing it is probably the most important strategy to use, because once they understand it, then it's not a matter of them being rebellious. They're doing it because they recognize that it's to their benefit and for their safety.
1: And Lisa Maria Martinez, I think, does a real good job of explaining that to us.
16: From day one, with all three of my children, whether they understand it or not, I always tell my kids that safety is important. With my oldest kid, he was an extremely articulate, bright child and understood quite a lot very young. And I started telling him, hey, Eric, you know, mommy puts these bells on your ankles so I can hear you when you're walking around. And from day one, whenever we go out and about, whether it's with mom who can't see or dad who can see or anybody else, if someone says, hey, Eric, where are you? He needs to respond. And that's the rule for all three of our children. And if they don't respond, the consequence is, for instance, if we're at the park, we go home. And for the most part, the kids understand how very important it is to let mom or any adult know that, you know, where they are. And for me, and my partner who can see, I didn't want the children to treat me differently or act differently with mom because she's blind. So it's the rule with any adult, you know, you say, here I am, whenever someone calls your name. And even our baby girl, who's two, is getting pretty good at you know, making a noise when you call out her name. So we just really stress communication and consequences, and we just stress the safety of it with our kids.
2: There you go. Communication, consequences, and safety. Three important factors not related to blindness, and the skills that are used, the tools that are used to make this happen are not specifically non-visual. They're just really just core to being a parent.
1: Anil, and, you know, our kids are a little older than Lisa Maria's kids or Hilda's children, but communication, it really is the key. And my wife, who is just an amazing mom, she would say to this day to our son who is 20 and to our daughter who is 18 and to our other daughter who is 15, no matter where you are, no matter what the situation is, no matter what's going on, you could call me. You could call me and let me know what's going on. And, Anil, I think Adelmo just does an amazing job of just sharing a key, you know, parent philosophy that I think you'll really enjoy.
13: I believe that communications, Dave, with your children is so important, and being open and being able to talk about situations. When a child does something wrong, you know, that you can explain to them why that behavior was inappropriate to the point where they can feel comfortable that they can come back to you if they do something wrong.
2: Very well said. I think that we as parents need to make sure that to the best of our ability, we create a relationship with our children that allow them to communicate with us. Not only the good things and not only in those responsive times that we've discussed through this episode, but in those times when they have potentially done something wrong. If we don't create an environment where they're comfortable enough to reach out to us when they've done something wrong, we can't teach them how to do it right. I think this episode, more so than any of the others we've done so far, really speak to the core of what we say around being a blind parent. It's really primarily about being a parent and all of the worries that we face and the tools we use to make sure that the kids are safe in whatever environment they're operating in, and that they grow up to be responsible adults. It's really just core. Now, we do have some special ways that we may handle some different tasks, some different skills or tools that we use, but essentially it still stems from that core desire, well, commitment of love to your kids, and that core desire to be the best parent that we can be.
1: Helping them recognize that they can come to us and to respond to us and to be respectful to us and other adults who call on them. So it's really being a blind parent is just being a parent and learning the skills and strategies and techniques. And I think that our guest today just did a great job of reinforcing that blind parents can really be successful in tracking their sons and daughters everywhere they go.
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18: What does democracy look like? The 2018 Convention Resolutions by Sharon Maneki. There is a photo on the page, the caption, Sharon Maneki. What does democracy look like? This is what democracy looks like. This is a popular protest chant used to express dissatisfaction with everything from economic inequality to the failure to control gun violence. The origin of this chant is believed to be at the World Trade protests in Seattle in 1999. This chant has become more popular recently. This slogan was prominent during the Women's March of January 2017, and most recently at the March for Our Lives protest in March 2018. What does democracy look like in the National Federation of the Blind? There are many answers to this question, but one of the best answers is the resolutions process at National Convention. In his November 19, 1863 Gettysburg Address, President Abraham Lincoln gave one of the best definitions of democracy. He said, "That we here highly resolve that these dead shall not have died in vain, that this nation under God shall have a new birth of freedom, and that government of the people, by the people, for the people, shall not perish from the earth." The resolutions process meets Lincoln's definition of democracy. This process is both by and of the people. Anyone can present a resolution to the committee provided that he or she abides by the rules. The chairman of the committee must receive the resolution 2 weeks before the committee meeting. If the individual misses that deadline, he can present the resolution to the chairman up to an hour before the meeting if three committee members agree that the resolution should come forward. The committee does not consider a resolution if there is no spokesman for it at the meeting. The hallmark of democracy is participation by the people. The 30-member Resolutions Committee always consists of a cross-section of leaders from throughout the country. I was appointed chairman of the committee by President Rick Abono and was ably assisted by Marcia Dyer, a member of the national staff for 28 years. The committee's job is to consider, debate, and then vote each resolution up or down. If the committee kills a resolution, it can still be brought to the convention if the delegates from five states sponsor it. The convention is the supreme authority of the federation and has the final say on each resolution. If the convention approves the resolution, that resolution becomes part of our policies. As you can see, the membership fully participates in the resolutions process. This year, the committee sent 20 resolutions to the convention for its consideration on July 7, 2018. After some spirited discussion, the convention passed all 20 of them. An examination of the subject of each resolution will demonstrate that they conform to the last criteria of Lincoln's definition of democracy, as they are for the people with blindness. The resolutions fall into two broad categories, expressing our views to various types of entities, and resolutions dealing with information technology. It is interesting to note that five resolutions condemn and deplore the actions of various entities, a higher number than in most years. The most unusual resolution that the convention passed this year was Resolution 2018-20. It was unusual because of its subject matter. In this resolution, we commend CBS Television for its portrayal of blindness on the NCIS show. CBS not only cast a blind actor as a blind character, but also consulted with the National Federation of the Blind about the most authentic way to present Annie Barth, the blind character. We hope that the entertainment industry will follow CBS's lead. Deepa Gorya, who won a national scholarship in 2010 and is second vice president of the Potomac chapter of the NFB of Virginia and also serves as one of the legislative directors for the affiliate, proposed this resolution. Lynn Heitz, president of the NFB of Pennsylvania, sponsored Resolution 2018-02. Accreditation, the subject of this resolution, was familiar to longtime Federationists because we have been passing resolutions about this subject since 1971. We needed another resolution this year because the National Accreditation Council for Agencies Serving the Blind and Visually Handicapped, NAC, transferred all of its remaining assets, $85,554, to AER on June 30, 2018. AER is now trying to follow the exclusionary practices of NAC. In this resolution, we condemn and deplore the Association for Education and Rehabilitation of the Blind and Visually Impaired for its insulting gesture of tokenism toward the blind in the formation of its National Accreditation Council. This resolution also states, "We do not oppose proper accreditation properly done." It is customary to have resolutions about the U.S. Congress at every national convention. The convention passed three resolutions that urged the U.S. Congress to take action this year. In Resolution 2018-01, this organization condemned and deplored the action of 103 members of Congress who have asked the Department of Justice to exempt public accommodations from their obligations under the Americans with Disabilities Act. We also call upon these members of Congress to withdraw their signatures from the letter immediately. Greg Akins, president of the NFB of Georgia, sponsored this resolution. Elena Crew, president of the Maryland Association of Blind Students and a summer intern at the Jernigan Institute, introduced Resolution 2018-06. In this resolution, this organization condemn and deplore the passage of H.R. 620 by the United States House of Representatives. H.R. 620, the ADA Education and Reform Act of 2017, would severely weaken the Americans with Disabilities Act through its notice and cure provisions. Businesses would no longer have to comply fully with the ADA. They would be required to show only substantial progress, a term never defined in the bill. In this resolution, we also urge the United States Senate to oppose H.R. 620 or any similar legislation. In Resolution 2018-12, we urge the United States Senate to act quickly to pass the AV START Act, S. 18-

administration. Marian Guistala, president of the National Association of Guide Dog Users, proposed Resolution 2018-10. The U.S. Department of Transportation recently released an advanced notice of proposed rulemaking on the Air Carrier Access Act concerning the carriage of trained service animals and untrained emotional support animals. These proposed rules are vague and could lead to discriminatory practices. In Resolution 2018-10, this organization urged the United States Department of Transportation to promulgate regulations that are harmonized with the Americans with Disabilities Act and are sufficiently detailed so that they are not open to subjective interpretation. The convention passed two resolutions regarding the U.S. Department of Education. On March 5, 2018, the U.S. Department of Education, Office of Civil Rights, issued a new case processing manual for its investigators. These new procedures severely restrict the rights of complainants who are seeking assistance in eliminating discriminatory practices by all levels of educational institutions. In Resolution 2018-08, we not only condemn and deplore the actions of the U.S. Department of Education and its Office of Civil Rights, but also demand that the department immediately halt the implementation of the changes outlined in this new manual. Matt Langland, second vice president of the Metro chapter of the NFB of Minnesota and a summer intern at the Jernigan Institute, introduced this resolution. Terry Smith, first vice president of the NFB of Tennessee, proposed Resolution 2018-16. It was most appropriate for Terry to bring this resolution to the committee because of his experience working for the Entrepreneurs Program of the National Association of Blind Merchants. The U.S. Department of Education, through the Rehabilitation Services Administration, RSA, has oversight responsibilities for the Randolph-Shepard program. This resolution describes the delays and backlogs in approving state rules and policies and in handling arbitration cases caused by RSA. In this resolution, we also demand that the department immediately remedy these problems and prevent future occurrences. The Federal Communications Commission, FCC, was the subject of two resolutions passed by the convention this year. Joel Zimba, who was an access technology specialist at the Jernigan Institute but now works for HumanWare, proposed Resolution 2018-03. The FCC created the Lifeline program, which provides a free cell phone to seniors and other low-income individuals, including persons with disabilities. Unfortunately, the eligibility process is complex and time-consuming. Most of these free cell phones are inaccessible to the blind. In this resolution, we call upon the FCC to create guidelines that ensure that Lifeline consumers receive accessible devices and the necessary training to use these devices. In Resolution 2018-17, this organization demands that the FCC require audio description on live programming of all types. This resolution came about in part because Comcast and NBC Universal recently set a precedent of providing live audio description of the Olympics and Paralympics. Grace Anderson, vice president of the Alabama Association of Blind Students and a summer intern at the Jernigan Institute, introduced this resolution. The remaining 10 resolutions deal with accessibility. The convention passed three resolutions concerning accessibility to voting. Luann Blake, deputy director of the Jernigan Institute, proposed two of these voting resolutions. Too many voters with disabilities face discrimination and are deprived of their right to a secret ballot. Ballots that are marked using an electronic ballot marking device, BMD, are identifiable because they are different in size and content from hand-marked ballots. In Resolution 2018-05, this organization demands that election technology developers design and manufacture BMDs that produce ballots which are the same size and have the same content as hand-marked ballots. We also demand that state and local boards of elections that have procured BMDs which produce ballots that are different in size and content from hand-marked ballots implement procedures that will ensure voters with disabilities have the same opportunity to cast a secret ballot as voters without disabilities. More and more state and local governments are adopting vote-by-mail systems. In Resolution 2018-13, we reminded these jurisdictions that they should ensure accessibility for voters with disabilities when implementing a vote-by-mail system. Luann Blake also introduced this resolution. Stephen Hanchu, a longtime leader in the Michigan affiliate, proposed Resolution 2018-09. In this resolution, we commend Votech Corporation for its leadership in developing an accessible poll book system and urge other manufacturers of voting technology to implement non-visually accessible poll books. A poll book, which contains a voter's name and address, is used to verify whether an individual is eligible to vote.
In this resolution, we also demand that all election jurisdictions that plan to use or are

0: already using electronic poll books to purchase accessible election poll books as soon as they become available. The next three resolutions contain instructions to federal and state governments concerning accessibility. For many years, blind citizens have been unable to obtain most forms and documents from federal agencies because the agencies used inaccessible PDF formats. The accessibility problems would be solved if agencies used the HTML5-based format. In Resolution 2018-07, we call upon all federal agencies to adopt policies requiring that all documents and forms be produced in HTML5-based formats by December 31, 2020. We also call upon these agencies to replace currently used forms and documents by converting them to the HTML5-based format. Janae Bergmeier, a member of the Board of Directors of the National Association of Blind Students and Vice President of the Iowa Association of Blind Students, sponsored this resolution. Rocky Hart, a high school student at the Minnesota State Academy for the Blind, who was attending his first national convention, sponsored Resolution 2018-15. Blind students at all levels struggle because the e-learning tools used in their classrooms are frequently inaccessible. In this resolution, this organization demands that schools and local education agencies require educational technology vendors to confirm the accessibility of their products prior to purchase and to assume cost and liability for any technology found to be inaccessible after purchase. The U.S. Postal Service recently initiated the Informed Delivery Service program to help residential consumers keep track of incoming mail and packages. Unfortunately, this program is inaccessible to the blind because it uses an image to display the status of mail. In Resolution 2018-19, we strongly urge the U.S. Postal Service to make the Informed Delivery Service program accessible quickly and to institute procedures to prevent the deployment of inaccessible services in the future. This resolution had two sponsors, LaTanya Phipps and Ronza Othman. LaTanya is a leader in the NFB of Maryland who won a national scholarship in 1994. Ronza Othman is chairman of the Blind Federal Employees Committee, a member of the Board of Directors of the Maryland Affiliate, and she won a national scholarship in 2006. The remaining four resolutions contain instructions to various software developers regarding accessibility. Epic Systems Corporation is a leader in the electronic health records industry. In Resolution 2018-04, this organization condemns and deplores Epic for incorporating gratuitous accessibility barriers in its health information software, for failing to commit to resolving these access barriers, and for perpetuating discrimination against blind healthcare employees. We also demand that Epic immediately remove all accessibility barriers to employment for the blind. Syed Rizvi, first vice president of the National Association of Blind Students and winner of a national scholarship in 2016, introduced this resolution. The remaining three resolutions address specific concerns with various software developers. Melissa Carney, secretary of the National Association of Blind Students, president of the Connecticut Association of Blind Students, and the winner of a national scholarship in 2017, introduced Resolution 2018-11. Apple, Google, and Microsoft have Braille display support built into their operating systems. While we appreciate this action, these companies should do more. The resolution states, "We strongly urge these companies to increase the priority given to developments in Braille access and to ensure that updates to their operating systems do not result in regression for Braille users." Since Braille support in Android has been stagnant for more than 2 years, we call upon Google to demonstrate measurable and significant progress in the implementation of Braille in the Android platform by July 1, 2019. Resolution 2018-14 promotes the use of EPUB 3 over the PDF format because of its accessibility features. This organization commends Apple for its robust implementation of Save as EPUB in Pages. We also call upon other major authoring tool developers to include, improve, or simplify the creation of EPUB 3 documents in current and future updates. Malsam Mehta, who was attending her second convention and will be a freshman at the University of Virginia, sponsored this resolution. In the past, we have enacted resolutions about inaccessible web browsers. We needed another resolution on this subject this year because Mozilla recently released an inaccessible version of Firefox. Michael Powell, president of the NFB of Michigan, sponsored Resolution 2018-18. In this resolution, we call upon all web browser manufacturers to work closely with screen reader producers to ensure that new browsers or updates to browsers are not released unless they are fully accessible. What does democracy look like? In the National Federation of the Blind, democracy looks like the resolutions process. The process is definitely of and by the people. This article is merely an introductory discussion of the resolutions considered by the 2018 convention. The complete text of each resolution is reprinted below. Readers should analyze the text of each resolution to understand fully our policy on these subjects. These resolutions are definitely for the people with blindness.
1: Letting the world know that blindness is not the characteristic that holds us back. We're NFBRN, the National Federation of the Blind Radio Network.
2: Legislative Agenda of Blind Americans, Priorities for the 114th Congress, Second Session. The National Federation of the Blind, NFB, is the oldest and largest nationwide organization of blind people. We represent the collective views of the 1.3 million blind Americans. All of our leaders and the vast majority of our members are blind, but anyone can participate in our movement. The Transitioning to Integrated and Meaningful Employment Act, H.R. 188, S. 2001. Section 14C of the Fair Labor Standards Act allows employees to pay workers with disabilities sub-minimum wage because of the false assumption that they are less productive than non-disabled workers. This antiquated provision breeds low expectations and discourages disabled Americans from reaching their full vocational potential. H.R. 188 and S. 2001 will responsibly phase out the use of Section 14C special wage certificates, ending the era of segregated sub-minimum wage work. The Accessible Instructional Materials in Higher Education, AIM-HE Act. Electronic instructional materials have replaced traditional methods of learning in post-secondary education, but the overwhelming majority of e-books, courseware, web content, and other technologies are inaccessible to students with print disabilities. The law requires equal access in the classroom, but fails to provide direction to schools for the way it applies to technology. AIM-HE creates voluntary accessibility guidelines for educational technology to improve blind students' access to course material, stimulate the market, and reduce litigation for schools. Equal Access to Air Travel for Service-Disabled Veterans, H.R. 2264. The Space Available program allows active-duty military, Red Cross employees, and retired members of the armed services to travel on military aircraft if space is available. H.R. 2264 reverses the exclusion of 100% service-disabled veterans who were discharged before September 23, 1996, and entitles them to the program's privileges even though they were never classified as retired. The Marrakesh Treaty to Facilitate Access to Published Works for Persons Who Are Blind, Visually Impaired, or Otherwise Print Disabled. Despite the ability to convert print books into accessible formats like Braille, large print, audio, and digital copies, millions of blind and otherwise print-disabled Americans are excluded from accessing 95% of published works. The Marrakesh Treaty calls for contracting parties to provide in their national copyright laws for a limitation or exception that allows for the reproduction, distribution, and cross-border exchange of accessible works.
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4: Hello and welcome to the Nation's Blind Podcast. I'm Melissa Riccobono, and I am here once again with one of my favorite people.
5: Anil Lewis, and I'm here with one of my favorite people. It's good to see you, Melissa.
4: It's good to see you.
5: Missed you on the last podcast. Glad you're back.
4: Well, thank you. Yes, I'm very happy to be back. I can't remember. There was something going on with one of my children, I believe.
5: Isn't there something always going on with children?
4: Or it might have been me. It might have been acupuncture. I don't know. Oh, I think it was acupuncture. I had some vertigo before the new year. That was really unpleasant.
5: Sorry to hear that.
4: 100% do not recommend. But I'm much better now and very happy to be back with all of you. How's your new year going so far?
5: It's going great. I mean, I'm on the podcast with you. I mean, how could it get any better? I think many of our listeners are going to find this particular episode really important. I mean, it's core to who we are and what we do. It's about employment. And I think many people be very surprised, you know, that blind people are engaged in so many different types of careers and jobs. So I'm looking forward to us discussing that and also discussing some of the challenges that blind people face in obtaining employment.
4: Yeah, no, I'm excited. Our 15, well, she's not 15 yet. She'll be 15 in May. And we were talking over the holiday break, and she was saying, I need to find a job this summer. And her dad and I said, great, go out there and do it.
5: That's a great job, parents.
4: And she is legally blind. But she is really excited about it. And she's a true extrovert, so I'm not actually super surprised that she wants to do this. But I am really excited for her. I'm excited for her as she begins this journey. And it sort of made me think about my first job, which was actually at a park where they played baseball. And the park had a concession stand, and we sold all sorts of stuff, chips and candy and popcorn and cheese curds and also beer. And my brother said to me when I was in high school, freshman in high school,
5: cheese curds and beer, and you're selling this in high school.
4: And beer, right. Okay. Well, it's Wisconsin. Okay. Yeah. So, he said to me, would you like this job? It's cash. So you'll get, it's once a week, and you can have the Monday when the women play softball. So it'll be mostly the women and their kids. And, you can have your music on out there and do this and that, but you'll be selling all this stuff, but you're not 18. So somebody does have to be in there with a liquor license. And so my mom, actually, bless her, went to the little class. It was a bartending class. It wasn't like the whole school, but she got her liquor license so she could tap the beer. And I was able to do all the other selling and things.
5: You had me nervous for a little while. I see you, little underage kids, slinging beer mugs.
4: No.
5: I was about to offer the views of the host are not those of the organization.
4: No, we did it right.
5: Awesome. What a cool job.
4: And I mean, it was really a job that had my brother not asked me, I wouldn't have even known about it. Had my mom not been willing, because it was way the heck out in the country, it was probably a good 15 minutes or so from my house. And of course, I couldn't drive, being born blind. And so my mom was really the one that was able to kind of help me get the job, because she helped me get there. And then she also helped me by doing the bartending class. And then when I became 18, I actually got my license. And so there were some days that I was out there, more by myself. So anyway, it was fun. But there were things, now I think about it and I think, oh, I wish I had the reader for the money. I mean, that was the biggest thing, especially with little kids, making sure that they gave me the right money, making sure that I was giving them the right change. There were some mistakes once in a while, and I always felt really bad about that. We always worked it out. What was your first job, Anil?
5: Oh, well, I'll talk briefly, but I think we have three guests that we really want to highlight. But my first job that the government actually took out taxes on was working at the Kroger's grocery store, which, I was sighted at the time, but it gave me a whole lot of skills. I worked as a bass cart person, bagging groceries. Then I worked in produce, worked as a cashier, worked in stock, lots of different opportunities, lots of learning. My first job as a blind person was actually a Braille instructor and technology instructor. So some of what we'll talk about today, I guess, will allow me to expound on some of the work I did in those spaces. But let's move to our three guests here. Who would you like to introduce first there, Melissa?
4: How about I introduce or just bring in, she can introduce herself, my voice clone twin. Now, our podcast listeners are going to have to tell me if they believe that we sound alike, because many, many, many people have told both she and I that we sound very much alike. So this is Leah Stone. How are you, Leah?
6: I am really good, Melissa. Thank you. How are you?
4: I'm doing great. So what was your first job?
6: So my first job, which, in retrospect, they probably shouldn't have hired me to do this.
5: I'm sorry. Hold on just a second. Now, listeners, you can't tell me that did not sound like Melissa Riccobono. Go right ahead, Leah. Go.
4: It doesn't sound like me, but anyway, go on.
6: I don't hear it, but yeah. Anyway, so I was hired to be an aide on a school bus during the summer at the school bus company that my mom drove for. And during the summer is when, the only kids being transported are kids with pretty significant disabilities who are going to year-round school. So it was my job to be the eyes and ears on the bus while my mom was driving. Now, at this point, my eyes did not work. So in retrospect, that was maybe not the best safety decision given the length of a bus, for example. But yeah, that was my first job.
5: So I guess I'll bring Janice in. And we neglected to state that both Lee and Janice are actively working with our NFB Employment Committee. Hi, Janice.
7: Hi, Anil. Yes, we are working with this fast approaching date for the Washington seminar, the career fair at Washington seminar. So I'll do the same thing. My first job was as a camp counselor, which fit my personality. I ended up in HR. I love people. And I think it was, you know, all of the campers ending up on my bunk at night, you know, missing their dog and their brother and their sisters and everything about home. So I've been taking care of people, it feels like, my whole life. But my first professional job and the job that I do now is in human resources. I looked at it last night, 28 years.
8: Wow.
7: I know.
5: She started when she was 2 years old.
7: Exactly.
8: She did. Absolutely. She did.
7: I was surprised, but I lost my vision in 2011 and it took me a little bit, but I ended up at the company I am working for now, NIB. And I think it was like 6 years after I started there, I returned to HR. And so now I'm a recruiter for NIB and I love it.
5: Very nice. We have one more guest there. Melissa, will you do the honors?
8: Sure. Another one of my favorite people whose daughter just had a birthday recently, and he is the president of Washington, D.C. This is Sean Calloway. How are you, Sean?
9: Oh, Melissa, I'm doing fine. By the way, you do sound like Leah.
5: And Melissa, just to give you a little ammunition, now, people tell me that I look like Sean
9: all the time.
8: Oh, that's hilarious.
5: But I count that as a compliment. I count that as a compliment. If they tell me I look as good as Sean, then well, I'm saying yes. Thank you.
8: I'm happy to sound like Leah. I just don't hear it, you know. Anyway, so what was your first job, Sean?
9: Well, my first job, I actually worked for Domino's Pizza.
5: What did you do at Domino?
9: I flipped pizzas, man. I flipped them and, you know, yeah, I was in the 10th grade and I flipped pizzas for Domino's. And then after I experienced my vision loss, my first job after my vision loss was I worked for Catholic Charities. I was a social worker.
5: Oh, nice.
9: Working in social work, coming straight out of grad school. And yep, so that was my first gig. I worked at a sort of a clinic working with individuals who experienced substance abuse. So that was way back in 2002.
5: Now, Janice shared a little bit about what she's doing now. Leah, what are you doing? And Sean, what are you doing professionally now?
6: So I do a lot of things. Like Sean, I also have an MSW and I'm a licensed social worker. I am a child and adolescent therapist at a telehealth agency. I do some digital accessibility work and freelance tech recruiting when the market isn't on fire. But my new day job, where I am hiding in a supply room right now for this call, is as a VR counselor at our state's blindness agency.
5: Nice. Now, you do know that this is a podcast you're participating on that will be available in all these streaming venues, right? So
6: I got a union. I'm good. This is my lunch break.
5: Okay, good. How about you, Sean?
9: Well, currently I work for the U.S. Department of Health and Human Services, work under the administration on Community 11. So I'm a project officer, and I primarily work with the traumatic brain injury programs. We call them TBI state partnership programs that we fund in 31 states. Also, I have a part-time job. I'm a case manager, part-time case manager for the Columbia Lighthouse for the Blind. So mainly I do, you know, case management, of course, psychosocial assessments, and conduct peer support groups. So love both jobs. Can't complain at all.
5: Nice.
9: Oh, can I mention the Federation is a job, too? Or is that just volunteer?
7: I second that.
5: Well, if you're doing it right, the Federation can be a job, but it's one of the most wonderful jobs a person can have. So,
9: oh, yeah. I totally agree. Totally agree.
5: So we're trying to explore the different aspects of employment around, well, blind people being employed. And so many people like to talk about the dismal statistic. You know, they said 75% unemployment rate of blind people. Mm. And we put out some information in our social media, and it was interesting that some of the comments were kind of contesting the figure. But the thing that I find interesting, well, let me just put this out there. The thing that I find interesting is people will argue, well, it's not 75%. It's more like 65%. Like, that's better. It's still 65% is still atrocious. I do think that we have to deal with that issue. Just curious, what do you guys think the major barriers are to actual full and gainful employment of people who are blind?
9: Well, Anil, I would say that when you have adults, Anil, who are losing their vision, right? And they're relying on their state agency, right? In regards to obtaining employment. I'm not calling the state agency a barrier because they've helped many people, including myself, obtain employment. But I believe because of the financial strain these days, right? I believe that, in my humble opinion, that adequate training, right? I mean, systemic adequate training. I'm not talking about 4 days of JAWS and training is over. I mean, I think this training, is due to financial constraints and people, you know, agencies saying we don't have enough money. You know, people are not getting the real good training to really help them become employable again. I really believe that.
5: And when you say training right now, you're talking about like adjustment to blindness training and blindness, alternative skills of blindness training.
9: That and also assistive technology training.
5: Okay.
9: Right. Because people get training, Anil, but the training now, and I can't speak for all over the country. Of course, our training centers are phenomenal, so I'm excluding them. But when you talk about sort of the agencies, a lot of agencies around the country, it's called this microwavable training, right? Yeah. Just give you these, you know, quick few weeks of training and think you can really be prepared for employment.
5: Be competent.
9: And it's not happening.
5: Ladies, what do you think?
7: I agree wholeheartedly. At NIB, we've interviewed many blind job seekers, and, you know, we ask about what training have you received. And some of them will say, well, I did have keyboarding, but that was 2 years ago. And I know it's not, you know, still the same as it was when I graduated that program. And relying alone on VR to provide training that's not going to cut it, not in today's environment, because we're all competing against each other, not just blind people to blind people, but blind people to sighted people. That's the real world. And we have to compete with the skills, or our skills can't be, I'm missing this for the last 2 years. I agree with Sean, technology is a huge component. If you're like me, you get these Windows updates, it seems like every week, and you have to figure out what's new, how you have to maneuver differently to get the same task done. So I agree. I think training is number one.
5: Yeah. How about you, Leah?
10: Yeah, I really want to echo the training piece. I do think that that's really essential. And I tell anybody who will listen that if I didn't go to the Colorado Center right after I finished my MSW, I don't know that I would have had the career that I have at this point, or the experiences that I've had. So I think lack of access to blindness skills training is a huge barrier to employment, because if you are not confident with especially assistive tech, you're going to have a hard time. But I also think, you know, we can't ignore that we are still fighting back against low expectations from employers around the country. In every industry, that blind people can't do this. And how could a blind person possibly do that? And well, I can't imagine how a blind person does this. So I'm simply going to look at the next resume in this pile. You know, that kind of attitude is still, I think, very prevalent.
11: Yeah, I think our guests have such good points. And we actually have some interesting, at least one interesting social media answer, kind of that is a little bit like this, but different. But before we get into all that and much more, why don't we pause to hear this ad?
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11: All right. Welcome back. We did ask on social media, what were the major barriers to employment and what would it take to increase employment opportunities for blind people? And a few of the responses, I'm sorry, TASABI, perhaps, T as in Tom, A-S-A-B as in boy, I-H. I'm sorry if I'm saying your name wrong, or happy if I'm saying it right, from Illinois, says, one of the biggest barriers to employment for blind people is that advocacy efforts often focus on securing high-level or professional jobs, which, while important, overlooks a critical issue. The highest unemployment rates for blind individuals could possibly be in entry-level positions like fast food, retail, and restaurant jobs. These roles are essential for young blind people to gain foundational work experience, build confidence, and develop transferable skills. When these opportunities are unavailable, it leaves many blind youth without experience needed to advance in their careers, leading to a loss of motivation and inspiration as they transition into adulthood. To address this, we need to advocate for inclusion at all levels of employment, ensuring that blind individuals have access to the same stepping stones as their sighted peers. Employers in these industries need better education and support to understand how blind employees can be valuable contributors to their workforce. And young blind people need the support and the training to work in these environments as well. I think that's a really interesting point, and definitely something that, you know, youth, that's why I was so excited to see our daughter say right away she wants a job. I don't know what barriers are going to look like for her. You know, she's really good at babysitting, so she might take that route. And there's lots of families with young kids in our neighborhood, and so she might be a mother's helper slash nanny over the summer. And she is only 15, and so a lot of the stores around here don't want to hire 15-year-olds yet. But it's a really good point about entry-level jobs, and that's why it was so important for me to get the concession stand job. Because I knew McDonald's in my small town wasn't going to hire me.
5: And I think it begs the point that our guests have said, though, those fundamental blindness skills are still key, you know, because you wouldn't have been able to be successful if you didn't have those fundamental blindness skills. And I agree. Corb O'Connor and I used to joke all the time. He says, you know, young blind people don't have enough bad job opportunities, you know, because once you become a professional,
11: that's true.
5: Working at a fast food restaurant, that's a bad job. Working at a grocery store, that's a bad job. But I have to tell you, some of the best people skills, the best problem solving skills, my customer service, ethic, my work ethic, all were manifest in that Kroger's experience. Mm-hmm. I couldn't have learned that in any place else other than that. So yeah, having our blind students really engage in those types of jobs actually helped them develop a real employable skill set.
11: Yeah. No, I totally agree. And they're doing things with their peers too. You know, that, and they're gaining friendships. I mean, there's mm-hmm. so much that type of work can do.
9: And I agree with that. It's funny you mentioned that. When I worked at Domino's, I was, like I said, high school student, fully sighted. We had a person, individual with low vision, who worked at Domino's, right? And this was in the late 80s, okay? And so it can be done. It's just opportunities have to be presented and awareness needs to be brought to these type of companies. So he's absolutely right.
5: Yeah, and that's one of the barriers that blind people face with respect to any job as well, making sure that the job is accessible to blind individuals. And a lot of people think that means you got to engage in a lot more money for the employer, et cetera. And that's usually not the case. I have so many examples when I used to do job placement of how we went in to make a job more accessible for a blind person to perform it, but also created opportunities for even the sighted people in that environment to be more productive. Because some of the stuff that we implement towards accessibility are really just best practice for an employment environment, period.
11: Yeah, you know, it's really interesting. One of my first jobs, actually aside from my work in college at the Disability Service Office, my first job after grad school was in a women's shelter. And I don't know. I must have given a heck of an interview, because they truly did not know how they were going to make things accessible. But instead of having the attitude that, well, we don't know how it's going to be done, so we're not going to hire her, it was, we're going to hire her because we have the faith that she can tell us how to do it. And so often that's just not, I don't know how I got so lucky. I think it helped a little bit that I was quite overqualified for the job. They were looking for somebody with a high school diploma, and here I was with a master's degree in counseling. Sure that helped some. But I mean, it was so simple. Once they started saying, okay, this is what you're going to have to do, I said, well, one thing was the logbook. They didn't have anything on computers. Everything was handwritten. And I said, okay, here's a little tape recorder. If you guys could just read the log and keep me updated on this cassette tape when I come into my shift, I'll listen to what everybody reported and I'll know what's going on. You know, well, how will you know what room is which? Well, I'll put Braille on the doors. I mean, it was so simple. But I look back on that and just think it could have been so different, but they were willing to take that chance on me. And luckily I had the ideas and I did have some equipment. I had a printer that I brought to the job so I could print out my log entries. You know, I was lucky to have that. I mean, that was certainly, you know, there were certainly some things that I brought that were good that I had just in my disposal, because otherwise they would have maybe had to provide something for me, but they didn't.
5: You said simple, and I think that's one of the barriers too. We may think that it's simple, but society unfortunately thinks that blind people don't have, I mean, even our guests here, when they introduce themselves, there are people who are listening saying, I can't believe that they're working in HR and social work, et cetera. Just out of curiosity, what type of accommodations or interventions did you guys need in order to be productive in your chosen professions?
7: It was a computer with Fusion on it. When I started, there were two separate softwares, JAWS and ZoomText, but that was the, and a large monitor. Those were the only accommodations I requested.
5: And for the few people who may not really know, the Fusion is a combination of speech access to a computer and also large print access to the computer.
9: Yeah, I was going to say definitely for me, computer with JAWS. And that was, yeah, I was good to go once I had that, quite honestly. Mm. When I heard Melissa talk, I mean, she brought back memories, because I was in the same situation. Of course, I said I worked for Catholic Charities. I mean, and it's Catholic Charities. So, you know, they were very, very accommodated. They didn't know what to do, but they relied on me to tell them what I needed them to do. And it was, you know, very rewarding job, quite honestly, because they were, you know, they gave me the opportunity to let them know how to accommodate me and, you know, the next person who may come behind me. So, but to answer your question, definitely, Anil, was the computer with the JAWS screen reader.
5: Leah?
10: Yeah, computer with JAWS and software that played nicely with JAWS is all that I needed.
5: I love it. Software that played nicely with JAWS, which again, begs the whole question that that's why we fight to make sure that websites and applications are accessible, because just with those simple modifications, which are truly best practice, we can create opportunities for blind people to have some really dynamic jobs.
11: Yeah, absolutely. So, you know, there are lots of barriers, and there's actually really interesting comments from social media that we're probably not going to get to. So just search National Federation of the Blind on Facebook and just look for this post, because there's some great thoughts about sort of our social security, that type of thing. I know we always advocate for the end of the earnings cliff so people aren't penalized for working, and that's a whole other thing. And going beyond your comfort zone is a big theme. But, you know, obviously, once you're able to kind of come beyond some of these things, people are employed. And we in the National Federation of the Blind really want to help people become employed. And one of those things that we do is our career fair and also our Where the Blind Work webinars. But before we talk a little bit about those things, I'd love to hear from our guests. What are five tips that you would give blind job seekers to help them become successfully employed? Leah, why don't we start with you?
10: I really like a social media comment that we've read before, because it kind of ties in with some of what I've got here. So I will just say, Prior to this, I worked in a transition program for 4.5 years with blind high school and college students. And not to toot my own horn, but I was very good at what I did in terms of finding my students' jobs, especially in some of those unskilled roles, like at restaurants or fast food or retail that we were talking about before. And one of the biggest tips that I want to share is learn to find a job like anyone else would. What does that mean? I notice that a lot of the blindness agencies, Voc Rehab, people really focus on things related to blindness when it comes to job preparation, job searching, applications, things like that. And I'm not saying that stuff is not important, but it glosses over the really essential skills that everybody, blindsided, abled, otherwise, needs to find any kind of job at all. Mm-hmm. So I'm gonna plug my favorite blog. Allison Green is a queen. Ask a Manager has fantastic resources for sprucing up your resume, getting a cover letter that works. I've used her advice to get a lot of my students' work in the past. I've used it to get jobs myself in the past. It is job advice for everybody. It is not blindness specific. So that's one piece of advice. I would also really strongly advise everybody, especially if you're looking for more white collar oriented work, spruce up your LinkedIn. If you're sitting there thinking, oh, what's LinkedIn? Let's start there. Get yourself a LinkedIn if you're not there yet. Genuinely, and Janice may be able to back me up on this one, but LinkedIn is a recruiter's best friend. And so if you are not on LinkedIn, you are being passed by recruiters, depending on what industry you're in. So I very much encourage people to make LinkedIn profiles, make use of LinkedIn, right? Think of it like a gym. It works if you work it, right? That was only two pieces of advice, but I feel like I'm talking a lot. So
5: two solid pieces, though.
11: they're really good pieces. Why don't we go to Janice? You're all about helping people get jobs, Janice. You're a recruiter, so what are your tips?
7: Yes, I've had a lot of great interviews in the past with blind people, and when you find someone who's prepared and ready and eager, it just knocks your socks off. You just stand in awe of the person. One thing that I had to figure out when I was interviewing was, okay, so you're at the interview or you're at the job fair. So what do I do with my coat, my cane, my resume, which, can be in a portfolio? What do I do with the business cards I receive? And a note taker, what can I do in order to approach, the interview or get to the table at the job fair? That's a lot to maneuver. So my advice would be to get to the place of the interview or the job fair at least 30 minutes, 20 minutes if you can, early to find a place to hang your coat. Find a place to put down any extra materials that won't serve you well walking through that career fair. It's a more professional presentation, don't you think?
11: I would think so. Or I would think, maybe carrying a briefcase or something that holds some of that, really figuring out what it is you need. And I think what you would take to an interview table is probably a little bit different than what you would take to a job fair. I'd say a job fair, you're traveling a little bit more light. Maybe you leave your coat somewhere else or don't bring one, depending on
7: right.
11: where you are.
7: Right.
11: But I think that's really good advice. And maybe it is a nice briefcase or something. Again, you want to dress well, right? So it should be something that looks quite nice and professional. But I think there's nothing wrong with carrying a small bag or maybe a slightly bigger bag that has some of your resumes, that has maybe a pocket where you put or a case where you put all those business cards that you receive and where you can have your note taker. And if you need it, you can pull it out quickly. That's really good advice.
7: Thank you. Another one is to have someone you trust critique your interview outfit. And my advice would be to have three interview outfits, because what'll happen is you'll get that offer to come in for an interview and you don't want to have to go through the same thing, right? So while you're putting one outfit together, put three together, three or four, just so you're ready. The shirt has been picked up from the cleaners. You have your socks, you're lined up, you have everything ready to go. So that happened to me at one career fair that I went to. They wanted to see me the next morning and my head was spinning. I'm like, I don't even know where I'm going to find, you know, something else. To
5: what a great problem to have. Yes. That's nice.
7: But yeah. But take care of it ahead of time. It's easy.
5: Yeah, exactly. It's,
7: if you're always ready, then you don't have to get ready.
5: Yeah. Oh, look at that. That's a t-shirt.
11: Yeah, that's great. That's really, really good. And I would say, too, at the job fair. So I went, I was a school counselor back in the day, and I went to a huge job fair where schools were looking for all kinds of different positions. And I could have just gone to all these different tables, but not everybody was looking for a school counselor. And I wasn't a teacher. So, I mean, it would have been a lot worse for me to walk around on my own and go to every table. But every table had a sign saying what they were looking for. And so my person's job was simply to be a reader, to walk around with me, read the sign. If she said, oh, this one's looking for a counselor, then she would completely step back out of the way. She might give me like, you know, go straight ahead. You know, do you hear that person talking? That's the right table. There's two people in front of you. But she would completely step back, be out of their field of vision so that they weren't going to talk to her. They were going to talk to me. But that really allowed me to be efficient going around the job fair and only hitting the tables which really needed what I had to offer.
5: You mentioned the career fair, and our employment committee has been working career fairs for a while.
11: Yeah.
5: I think Suzanne Thornton started it when Dick Davis was president, and this cohort now is really continuing to move it to that next level. Sean, you're helping coordinate our upcoming career fair at the Washington Seminar. You want to tell our listeners about it?
9: Yeah, man, I tell you, I always look forward to Washington Seminar Career Fair, sort of a sub of the wonderful career fair that happens at our national convention, which is very robust and just lovely. But this year we'll have a career fair February 3rd at the Capitol Holiday Inn. From 12 to 2 p.m. And we'll have several employers there. And again, you know, be prepared. I'm thankful to Nikki Jackson, who's assisting along with Leah and Janice as well with preparing this job fair for blind job seekers. It's been going pretty much at the Washington Seminar anyway for at least 10 years. But again, we will have employers from the public and private sector, federal government employers, state agencies as well. So I believe we do have webinars to prepare individuals who want to participate in the job fair. Of course, you can go to nfb.org to find that information. But again, we're looking for confident job seekers looking ready to be employed, Anil.
5: Sounds great. Looking forward to it myself. Yeah. One piece of advice I'll give job seekers, especially blind job seekers, is flip the script. So many people think blind people come in, they're going to be a burden. They have lack of capacity. And one of the things I continue to instill in all of our transition age youth when we're working through all of our many employment and career related programs from the National Federation of the Blind is to tell them that you leave your house every day to interact in a world that's not made for blind people. But you're still able to successfully navigate and get the information that you get or need in order to be fully participating member of society. And you do that through a select set of problem solving skills. You do that through a select perspective that is unique to most people that are out there. And all these are really transferable skill sets. I can't think of any team that would not want someone who comes to that table with the unique set of problem solving skills and also that unique perspective to address and consider problems and opportunities. So turn it into a positive.
11: Mm-hmm.
9: And then Neil, I was going to say Melissa had asked a question about the tips. I mean, you kind of hit the nail on the head in regards to just being confident, right? Mm-hmm. Confidence is very important with a lot of these employers. If they see any sense of like you're not you're unsure, you're not confident on being a part of the job. I mean, they're going to X you out off the break because some of them, not all of them, but some already have these misconceptions about you being able to do the job anyway. Mm-hmm. So if you come in there with that confidence, you know, that shows them that you are ready and willing to do the job that you are applying for.
5: That's it. And then they're going to say you need to come in for a second interview the next day. So you need to have your new outfit ready.
10: Exactly.
11: That's right. I think, too, with that, I think all these were wonderful tips. But I would just say one more quick thing, which is if you are at a job and you aren't really sure how you're going to do something, I think that's OK, too. Because you do need to be honest. You have to be confident, but you also have to be honest. And this is really where, at least for me, where the National Federation of the Blind truly helped me get my first job as a counselor, because I could say, you know what? I probably haven't thought of every single thing that I'm going to need to do in this job, but I know many other blind counselors who are doing jobs that are similar to this one. And so if I come across anything that I don't know how to do, I have people that I have a network already and I can ask them questions. And I'm sure, I have no doubt that we're going to be able to figure out ways for me to do this job. And so, you know, you don't always have to know all the answers either. I think it's very unfair. And I think we are often held to a much higher standard and asked much more of what if than any sighted person is asked. And it is really okay not to know. But I think along with the training that I think is so critical and that people should get, I think having some kind of a network of other blind people who are in your specific employment field or who are just good people all the way around and will just help you problem solve and brainstorm, that's just essential to helping you be able to be confident and get those jobs.
5: But before I let you guys offer any closing comments, I do want to state one thing based on some of the feedback I saw from the Facebook post. We recognize that it's frustrating. To build on what Leah said earlier, my phrase is, it's a full-time job to get a full-time job.
11: Amen.
5: A lot of people think that it's going to be easier than it is, but it is a lot of work. And you're not just being frustrated because you're blind. You're being frustrated because it's hard to find a good job that you want. So I just want you to stay strong, you know, and continue to build that network, find that support group, and not just individuals who can help you find a job, but people who can help you deal with the frustration of not finding one. So just continue to fight that good fight and it'll happen. So do you guys have anything you want to offer to our listeners before we wrap this one up?
7: I do.
5: Go ahead, Janice.
7: I just wanted to make sure that for those attending the career or any career fair, you got to follow up. Ask for the person's phone number, email. Mm-hmm. I'll call you in 1 week and make sure you do so, because a lot of employers tell me they had great conversations. They have the resume, but people do not follow through. And that's sighted and blind. The vast majority of people who attend career fairs, it's missed. The link is missed to the potential employer because of lack of follow through.
5: Good point.
11: Really good point. Sean, do you have anything to add?
9: I mean, it's pretty much off, but I'm a put it in the air for those who are listening who are job seekers. I'm confident that you will be employed, but when you become employed, be prepared to give back.
5: Amen.
9: One thing I learned from my mentor, my friend, and my brother, Neil Lewis, is that, you know, what is given to you, you give back to others, right? And once you acquire that job, find ways to give back, to tell people your story on how you obtained employment, because, you know, blind people need to see other blind people, how they move, right? How they have acquired jobs and, you know, and so I just ask everyone who is seeking jobs, once you get your job, just give back. in regards to just talking to people on how you acquired employment, you know, because that will definitely help the next person when they are seeking employment as well.
5: Nice.
11: Leah, how about you?
6: Yeah, so I, Sean and Janice made excellent points, so I don't want to repeat, but I will just say to kind of piggyback off of Anil's point about how it is a job. I would say for those of you who are looking for employment or new opportunities, if you're already employed, mindset is everything. I have my therapist hat on for this, but mindset truly is everything, because looking for a job is a full-time job, but it's also a very demoralizing and difficult job. And it is very easy to get discouraged, but focus on cultivating an open and positive mindset towards your employment search, and focus on, you know, ensuring you have a community of people around you, like say in the National Federation of the Blind, or even just your friends and family to support you, because nobody does this alone, and it is really hard to do solo. This is a much less miserable process with a little help from, you know, your friends.
5: Great.
11: And I would just say too, think about the skills that you have. You might have your dream job, right? But maybe your dream job's not falling in your lap. What would be something else that could use similar skills that you'd be still happy doing, at least for a while maybe you're still looking for that dream job? I tell people all the time to think outside the box. You know, okay, I want to be a counselor. Well, I mean, counselor, you're going to be with people. So, you know, that's kind of how I went into my shelter job. I there was some counseling involved, but mostly it was just waiting for the phone to ring. You know, and that was fine. But I think we sometimes get so caught up as this is the only job I want, or this is what I was trained for, so it's the only job I can do. And when you really look at it, that's really selling yourself short. And there might be other jobs out there that you could apply for. And, you know, maybe it's applying for some of those that you think, I'm never going to get this, but, you know, I'm going to apply anyway, because I would like something like this. And, you know, so those types of things I think is important too.
5: Yeah. And there's only so much we can cover in this podcast. So if you want more information around ways that we, the National Federation of the Blind, can help you find gainful employment, please visit nfb.org/employment. And we can talk to you about acquiring good, positive blindness skills. We can talk to you about getting good training for a variety of different employment opportunities. We can talk to you about interest evaluations that can give you information about jobs you probably never even thought of. We can talk to you about strategies for preparing for a resume, preparing for an interview. All those things we can work, but we can't do it in less than an hour. But we tried.
11: No, we can't. We sure did.
5: We tried. Hopefully this has been a helpful conversation, and hopefully it will stimulate people to take action to really claim the type of employment that they would like in the future. And until then, remember, you can live the life you want.
11: Blindness is not what holds you back.
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14: My Life, by Bob Munts. Not all of us are cut out to be lawyers, teachers, or engineers, but nearly all of us have the capacity to do useful work and contribute to the world in which we live. Unfortunately, blind people who are not superstars are frequently pushed off to the sidelines, relegated needlessly to inactivity or substandard employment. Bob Munts tells just such a story. Far too many years passed before he really got the help he needed. Here is what he has to say about how the National Federation of the Blind helped to turn his life around. I work for Price Costco. I have my own apartment. I've had a girlfriend for 13 years who is true to me. But my life wasn't always so good. When I was little, I slept on the floor at home with my four brothers. I didn't know what a bed or a pillow was until I went away to school. The school bought me clothes because my mother couldn't afford to. When I went home on weekends, my brothers would take my new clothes and send me back to school in rags. After that happened a couple of times, the school had me go back to the dorm an hour before we left for the weekend and change back to the rags so I could leave my new clothing at school. At the school for the blind, I was not taught very much Braille because I could still see a little. I left the school in 1970, not having learned enough Braille to use in a job. Then I was sent to an adult training program in New Hyde Park, New York, where I asked if I could learn Braille. They said no. They thought I didn't need Braille, and they would decide for me what I did and did not need. I didn't agree with them, but I didn't know what to do. After I left New Hyde Park, which was a one-year program,

0: 1972 to 1989, when I had a serious accident which pretty much took away the rest of my usable vision. It took me a year to recover from that accident, and the result was that I couldn't go back to my previous job collecting carts in a supermarket. I was unemployed for 3 years until I got the chance to go to the National Federation of the Blind Training Center in Louisiana. There, more than 25 years after leaving high school, I finally got the kind of help I really needed. I learned cooking, typing, mobility, braille, and even fun things like swimming and fishing. After I came back from Louisiana, I got my current job. In this job, I work on the floor folding clothes and in the back behind the counter preparing and serving hot dogs and other foods. I also go outside to make sure everything is clean and in place. My girlfriend's father is trying to persuade me to go into a group home because he does not think that blind people can function on their own. I have my own apartment, a job, and a girlfriend. I do my own shopping and cleaning. The only thing I do get help with is reading my mail and writing letters. So my answer to my girlfriend's father is, I have no reason to live in a group home or work in sheltered employment when I am making it in the real world. If not for the National Federation of the Blind, I would not believe in myself, and I would not be where I am today. I know I would never have left my 40 cents an hour sheltered workshop job and had the confidence to do the work and live the life I now enjoy so much. It's truly a different world for me.
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2: All right, everybody, we have a great panel coming up, and you will not need to leave early because you won't want to miss this. This panel is one that I've been waiting for, and I think you're going to find it's going to cap off a great convention of presentations, perspectives on growing pains in the organized blind movement. In the interest of time, I'm not going to take a lot of time to introduce the tremendous panelists we have. They're all young, emerging leaders contributing to our movement. And I've asked them all to come talk to us about the growing pains of transitioning from being a student to being an active leader in affiliates in the National Federation of the Blind. And I think their sharing their perspectives will help all of us better understand what we can do to continue to foster the next generation and continue the legacy of giving and the spirit of, that we have in the National Federation of the Blind. I've asked a gentleman who we all admire for his leadership across the generations of this movement to moderate this panel. So please welcome our Executive Director of Blindness Initiatives, Anil Lewis.

All right. What a day. What a week. You guys, some people left, but they made a mistake because this panel is going to be a very dynamic panel. I don't get an opportunity to give a blindness initiatives report, but President Rick Obono talked about all the good work we're doing in that space. But this is even more important because, as we say with blindness initiatives, the projects and programs that we operate are intended to build the federation. And there's no better way to build a federation than making sure we create opportunities for our leadership to constantly grow and evolve. So let me say this. This may be the last presentation on the agenda, but this is really going to be a call to action for work we need to do throughout this coming year. We have some young people here that are leaders in this organization, and I just want to be very candid because we're going to have a very frank discussion around a topic that's essential for us to address if we really want to continue to build the National Federation of the Blind. We have a tremendous student program. Our National Association of Blind Students are phenomenal. Yeah. But we recognize that we're not doing our best to tap into that talent as they evolve from being student leaders to leaders in the broader organization. We have three courageous young people that are going to talk about their evolution, some good, some bad, but I think that it's important for us to know the full story if we're going to develop some projects, programs, interventions, strategies.

0: to make sure that we can continue to tap into this resource. So first, I want to let them introduce themselves very quickly by talking about the roles that they play. This will establish their credibility to you. So we'll start with Manahil Jaffrey.
1: Yes. Hi, everyone. My name is Manahil Jaffrey, and I'm a recent graduate of Cornell University and a proud graduate of the Colorado Center for the Blind. And I have served as the first vice president of the National Association of Blind Students and have recently stepped down from that role a couple days ago and have served in NABS for the past 4 years and am proudly in a couple weeks going to start my first full-time job as an associate product manager at SMP Global.
0: Awesome. Thank you, Manahil. Next is Jean Kim.
2: Hi, everyone. My name is Jean Kim. I recently graduated from Stanford University studying human-computer interaction and accessibility. And in a couple of months, I will be starting my PhD in computer science at MIT. Thank you. Manahil is better than me at most everything in life. However, I did go to the Colorado Center for the Blind 1 year before she did, so I will take that win. In terms of my other federation involvement, I first joined the National Student Division in 2020, helping with a lot of back-end work like social media, logistical tasks, helping out with our website as the webmaster. Then I served on the National Student Division Board of Directors, including being the secretary and chairing the membership committee and a handful of other roles for about 3 years. In terms of my other federation involvement, I serve on the Jernigan Fund Committee and the National Membership Committee. I also serve on the Board of Directors of the National Science and Engineering Division. I also help with some of the STEM2U programming to bring accessible STEM to our blind youth. And in terms of my state involvement, I have been helping out with our student division in various roles for about 6 years. And I've been helping with our state scholarship program, including this past year, where I chaired that committee as well.
0: And later we'll hear what he does in his spare time. So next is Kinshuk Tella.
3: Hey guys, how's it going? Thanks so much, Anil. So my name is Kinshuk, and I am from the great Buckeye State of Ohio. Where are you at? There you are. Awesome. So I am a recent-ish graduate from the Louisiana Center for the Blind. I know my friends up here, they don't know, but you know, this is the better center. And I'm also a recent-ish graduate from Miami University, where I got my master's in environmental science and my undergrad in geology.
0: Nice.
3: Within the NFB, I had a really interesting start, but I have served within my chapter as a member, a secretary, within the NFB of Ohio as a board member, and more passionately, I really love to help coordinate and run our state scholarship program the past couple of years in Ohio. Nationally, I recently, a year or two ago, I finished my term on the National Association of Blind Students Board of Directors as a board member, and I've served for 4 years in NABS, various capacities, helping to, much like Gene, run student seminars. I worked on the content creation committee, ran the podcast with a really wonderful, there we go. And then really involved with NABS. And more recently, nationally, I'm serving on our National Scholarship Committee this year.
0: And, sweet. And as I said, we're going to have a frank discussion, so I want to frame this very well. I read a book. I read a book by Don Miguel Ruiz. Don Miguel. The Four Agreements. Thank you very much. 1997. And it's a simple framework. I encourage you to read it. But we're going to practice these four agreements as these students express themselves. One, we're going to be impeccable with our words. Right? Two, we're not going to take anything personally. Three, we're not going to make any assumptions. And four, we're going to always do our best. And I think this panel is going to model that. And all of you can really pay attention to this presentation. And I think if we establish those four agreements, we'll all learn something before it's over. So now we're going to have them talk about their evolution from being student leaders to their broader engagement into the organization. And we'll start with Kinshuk.
3: Awesome. So if there was a jackpot for getting into the right affiliate at the right time in your life and the right time for the affiliate, I think I hit that jackpot. I got super lucky to be involved with Ohio at age 18. This was 2019, at the time in which the NFB of Ohio had incredible and still has incredible leadership, incredible ensemble of leaders who are really enthusiastic and wanting to invest in young leadership. They were looking to restart the student division during the same year I won the NFB of Ohio scholarship in 2019. And I think I got really lucky, honestly. And my story is somewhat uncommon, unfortunately, but it can be replicated. So I'm really excited to be talking about this afternoon. Yes, I got involved with the NFB Ohio when I was 18 years old, a freshman in college. And it was very, very quickly, I found the philosophy and the leadership that was modeled by the organization to be something I never knew I needed until that convention. Incredible leaders such as President Richard Payne, Suzanne Turner, Dr. Carolyn Peters, Barbara Pierce, and so many more really invested in my success and wanted to meet me where I was. And it was that catalyst that really allowed me to grow and to get really involved with student efforts, helping to run the student division in Ohio. I met Kenya Flores at the convention, who got me really involved with NAVS. It kind of really perpetuated kind of like these feelings of belonging and community that I didn't really know I needed until at that point. And so ever since then, like getting involved with the NFB at a local level was so much easier. Having the collaboration between the student efforts and our very important affiliate and local efforts was really incredibly important in my personal development. Despite being involved locally, the leadership in Ohio really did take the time to invest in my success nationally. A month into my involvement in the NFB, President Richard Payne gave me a really unexpected phone call. I was on campus walking home from the gym on a snowy, wintry December day in Ohio, and he gave me a phone call and he said, hey Kinshuk, do you want to come to DC with me and represent the NFB, talking to congressmen, advocating for policy that's relevant to all of us? And I thought he was crazy. I didn't expect him to. I was like, what can I offer you, right? That's kind of the question I asked myself. But he saw a need and a place for young voices, and he invested the affiliate's resources into me. And that single trip to DC was incredibly pivotal to my development as a leader. And ever since then, the transition out of being in school and graduating over the past year and a half or so and transitioning into other kinds of work in the organization, especially through the scholarship programs, has been incredibly easy and seamless and positive.
0: Very nice. Thank you for sharing. So, Manahil, would you like to share your story of evolution?
1: Yes. So thank you so much again, President Riccobono, for hosting this amazing panel. And because this is a conversation that is really important to have. As I'm so happy for Kinshuk about his amazing experience, I would love to talk about mine. I mentioned in my introduction that I stepped down this week from my role from NAVS, which I've been involved with for the past 4 years ever since I found the Federation. And that's very nerve-wracking for me because I'm not sure, and I'm still trying to navigate where my presence and my involvement in the organization goes from here. And it's mainly to do with how I, and this is not just an experience that is solely for me. I'm sure if anyone here has any, maybe even affiliate presidents, anyone who knows of individuals who have been either involved in the national student division or even local student divisions in the past. It's really common for them after they graduate college, after they're done being a student, to leave the organization, to not continue to get involved in their affiliates, in other other parts of the organization. And I think it's really important to figure out why that is the case. So to talk a little bit about my story, I first got involved a handful of years ago through winning, to be fortunate enough to win a state scholarship in my local affiliate. And I was super grateful. Back then, I never met any other blind people before. I, you know, just applied for this scholarship because I needed money to go to college. And from there, I had my eyes open to meeting so many ambitious, determined, incredible blind individuals that had broke barriers that I never thought was possible. And it was so inspiring to me that I really did want to get involved and hit the ground running with this organization. And again, at that time, and no one I'm talking about here is currently in leadership, but at that time, with the previous administration in my affiliate, I felt very unwelcome in that space. I would try to reach out multiple times to ask of how is it that I could get involved, to no answer, to a lack of enthusiasm. Again, I was very new, not only to the organization, but to the organization's philosophy as well. So maybe I didn't always say the right things, and maybe I didn't always know exactly how the structure worked, but I really needed someone in that moment to teach me and help me figure out what exactly it is for me to do and how exactly this organization does function. So through my multiple times of trying to get involved in my local state to no avail, the following year I was fortunate enough to win a national scholarship. thank you. And that was an incredible experience for me, because not only did I attend the convention virtually that year and see this organization on a local scale, a national scale, but I was introduced to the National Association of Blind Students, students that I felt welcomed me with open arms and really made me feel like I had a home in the organization. And through there, I got very heavily involved very quickly in NABS. And it started some various different conversations in my home affiliate. There were two camps here. The first being individuals thinking that because I took such an active role and such an immediate role in NABS that I had no interest in being involved in my home affiliate, and that I didn't care about affiliate work, and that I felt above affiliate work, which was very disappointing for me to hear and me to observe, because I know I was trying. The other camp of people, though very understanding that of my newfound involvement in NABS, thought that I was way too busy to be involved and be engaged in my local affiliate.
0: And let me share really quickly, just to let everyone know, and I appreciate you doing it much more fluidly than I had anticipated. Menahil really had some angst about really being this candid in disclosing that she didn't have the traditional wonderful kumbaya experience of transition from the Federation through the Federation. So I really want to respect her for being vulnerable and really disclosing this. So Menahil, I love the way you broke down the two camps. Tell us how that impacted your evolution into the work that you're doing now.
1: I'm so sorry, Anil. Could you repeat that question?
0: Oh, I know it's hard to hear it, believe it or not, from the mics. But tell us about, I appreciate you sharing the two camps description. Tell us now about how that impacted your evolution into doing work in the broader organization.
1: Yeah, of course. So because I felt that these two different ideologies, people thinking I was either not wanting to be involved in the affiliate or being too busy to be involved in the affiliate, that really, unfortunately, turned me away from trying to be involved in my affiliate. And that is, again, I'm saying all of this to, a lot of this had to do with the former administration and former leadership administration, but a big thing that I want to emphasize here is that it's really important for individuals and affiliates to communicate with their students, because the assumption was already made that I didn't have time for my affiliates. I was not asked, or not even if when I reached out to ask to help with various parts, whether that be Washington seminar, state convention, my pleas were ignored because the assumption that I was too busy.
0: Very nice. And we're going to talk about some solutions to that particular dilemma, because what Manahil is expressing is not unique to Manahil. I'm pretty sure if there are students in this room, many of them can resonate with that same situation as well. So let's hear about Gene Kim's evolution.
2: So my story falls somewhere in between Kinshuk and Manahil's, which is maybe why they put me in between them up here. So in 2019, I found the Federation as a national scholarship winner. And much like Kinshuk's first introduction to our movement, I was a very shy, socially anxious, and awkward 18-year-old who got shot straight into Las Vegas. But during this crazy week, Tim Elder and Jordan Castor from my California affiliate really made it a point to grab breakfast with me. Now, I was still nervous. It was a very fancy breakfast spot somewhere I was not used to going to. And I was so nervous that I didn't know what to pick. So I ended up picking a bagel and cream cheese at a fancy breakfast place. And I was like, man, it's not a good first impression. But apparently that damage wasn't too bad, because a few months later, in October, Tim Elder called me and said, hey, I want you to come to this networking dinner we have going on. It's like 15 minutes from your place, and I think it will be a great time. What he didn't tell me, though, was that he was actually inviting me to an entire weekend of the California State Convention. So then, through a series of accidental events, I ended up finding myself as the secretary of this thing called the California Association of Blind Students, and then I started doing student work. But the thing is, I noticed that the students, if I can be candid here, back then, this was about 6 years ago, were kind of off on our own doing our own thing, right? Cricket Beidelman was the president at the time, and we simply just did our own student things, our own calls. We didn't have affiliate members showing up to our calls. There's a chance that some of our affiliate leaders may not even have known when our calls were. And it's that miscommunication, that kind of siloing of our student activities, really basically gave me this perception that student division work was just student stuff. And we could not really participate, maybe we're not qualified enough or welcome to contribute to the affiliate work. So this led me to join the National Association of Blind Students to continue that student work to have a broader impact. So then again, I felt this choice, similar to what Manahil was talking about. And for me personally, I was very busy with school and other things, so I decided I can either help at the local level or I can help at the national level. And to an 18-year-old who is really excited and wants to make a big impact, when you say the word national, that sounds very flashy, right? So then I left the state work and then started doing national student work. And the last couple of short stories that I'll share is that an opportunity last year came to me to join the Kenneth Jernigan Leadership and Service Program, the inaugural cohort, yes. And for this program, you are supposed to ask two affiliate presidents to write you a letter of recommendation to serve as your mentors throughout the entire duration, the 1 year of the program. Now, I ended up asking the wonderful Jessica Beecham and Pam Allen. But you'll notice Tim Elder wasn't on that list. And it's not because I didn't have a great relationship with Tim Elder, but because I had been helping out with the national student work and interacting with Pam and Jessica, I felt more comfortable. I felt like I could relate to their stories a little bit more just with their personalities. And I felt really bad. At national convention, I ran into Tim Elder in the presidential suite, and I felt really guilty. I felt a little weird, if I'm being honest. But he still treated me very warmly, and we had a very great conversation. And because he was seeing all of the great work I was doing at the national student level, he invited me to help out with other initiatives like the State Scholarship Committee on the state level. And that's the other thing, right? It takes time to build up that credibility, to establish that trust between affiliate leadership and student leadership, especially when students have limited time and are interested in other things and we're still maturing in a lot of ways. I'll share another story a little bit later in this panel. But Tim really took a shot on me, and because of that, I ended up getting more involved in the state community, getting to know our state affiliate leaders and handling different initiatives. And now I'm actually really sad to be leaving California to start my PhD in Massachusetts. I'm sure there'll be a great community there, but I feel like I'm just starting out in California, and now I'm going to be leaving. So thank you to Tim Elder for taking a shot on me.
0: Well, thank all three of you for sharing your personal story. And again, hopefully this will facilitate more conversation. I have two questions that I'm going to get you guys to answer really quickly to help start framing how do we build better bridges, right? So the first question is, in reflecting upon your experience, what could affiliate leaders do that would help facilitate a better transition of your work from being involved in the student division to doing broader work within the Federation? So Gene, we'll go back with you first.
2: Awesome. So as I was sharing, I think I didn't really see the value of affiliate work. I, again, thought national sounded flashy, that sounded cool, would look better on a resume. But then over the past year and a half or so, where I've really gotten involved with the California affiliate, I've realized there's something very unique, powerful, and beautiful about getting to know your local blindness community. I'm working at the Enchanted Hills Camp for the Blind as a summer counselor this summer, and I hear lots of stories. There are teachers of the visually impaired who have known each other for 40, 50 years, helping blind babies learn different braille skills and technology skills. And some of them have actually know me, and a lot of them have been sharing stories about how they grew up on the same block in San Francisco together. That kind of local context gets completely lost when you're working at the national level. So I think one thing that affiliate leadership can do is really mentor students in that sense of saying, hey, there's something very unique and beautiful about the work that we do that you can't do anywhere else, and to get students excited and see the value of local work. The other thing I'll say very quickly, because I want to shout out this affiliate, is I went to the Nebraska State Convention last year, and during that student division meeting, the student division was reforming, and there are maybe about 7 or 8 students, you know, small group of students, but strong, but there were 35 people in that room. There were parents, teachers of the visually impaired, vocational rehabilitation counselors, or I should say the State Commission for the Blind, and just seeing and showing the students that, hey, you are not just your own little group over there, you are integrated into this affiliate and we support you and we are here to mentor you and guide you as you take your first steps. I think that's very powerful.
0: Thank you. Thank you. Manahil, what suggestions do you have?
1: Yeah, thank you so much. So again, I agree with everything that Gene said. For my experience, I think the biggest thing that affiliates can do is communicate and showcase to the students that you are there for them. I think the biggest thing for me is, again, as I mentioned this past year, my current affiliate president called me and said, acknowledged the situation of understanding of hearing about my feelings of feeling a little alienated from the affiliates. And because of them hearing about my alienation, they took the time out of their day to call me, figure out my side of the situation and figuring out additional ways where I can get involved in the affiliate. So that meant so much to me because it showcased that not only did they care about my involvement and my continuation, but they wanted me involved in the affiliate. And that is something that I have frankly not felt for the past 4 years that I have been involved in this federation, and I'm so grateful to Aubrey Bird for doing that for me and making me feel very included. And another thing, my final thing that I would say, the biggest thing that I want everyone here to take away is it is really important for the affiliates to provide mentorship and mentors for their students. When I was coming up, I thought the go-to person for me to reach out was my former affiliate president. And not getting any support there, I thought the entire affiliate was in the wrong. And that was a very poor mindset that I had there. Kate Mendez actually recently had a conversation with me about the importance of mentorship and the importance of really looking out and finding a mentor in your affiliate to help guide you throughout the process. So I encourage for all the affiliate presidents listening, seek out your students, have lunch with them at this convention, at state convention, check in how they're doing and figure out which ways they want to get involved, and you are able to plug into their unique skill sets that they have.
0: Very nice. Thank you. Kensho, what advice do you have for our affiliate leaders?
3: Look, I know that my story, I got very lucky. The Ohio affiliate was so quick and so kind to sponsor and invest in all the students in the state. But I'm only as grateful as I am today because I had the privilege of being able to serve with NABS as a national rep. I flew across the country to various states throughout my undergrad and got to interact with lots of different affiliates and see how their culture is and how they interact with their students. And the results were so varied. It was night and day between Florida and Illinois and Wisconsin and so many other states, and they all had their own individual styles and relationships. And that dynamic itself showed me a lot about how special Ohio was. And I'm not just here to like brag about Ohio, don't get me wrong. But the affiliates that really invest in their students and give them the experiences, like Florida, for example, like many others, those are the same students that I see this week, 3 years later, running around the hotel and serving in various capacities. Camille Tate in Florida and her students, they're so active. I saw them integrated within all parts of their convention. And that really showed me the value of engagement in students. To my affiliate leadership in this room, you have to take the risk. You have to invest in your students because we can't expect students and states to have the conventional path to involvement through the local chapter all the time.
0: Yeah. I love the way you framed it as taking risk, and that's important for us to do. So I want to make sure we wrap up so we can turn this banquet space around. Really quickly, though, we've talked about what affiliate presidents can do. We have to be introspective. What can students do? And this needs to be a lightning round answer. So, Kinchuk, we'll start with you.
3: To my students in the room, I know there are at least 30 of you here for scholarship. You have to be here. But to my students, I know you have 1,000 distractions on campus. I know it's hard and your schedules are so variable. But the growth and opportunity in this organization will carry you so far. And don't think that you have to get involved after you're out of school to be involved in your affiliate, because it starts now. And it's now that you have the opportunity to form the mentorships and connections and have the community around you that will carry you your whole life. Students, wherever you go in the country, I know you're always not going to be in the same state for your career as you are where you grew up, where you went to school. In my personal experience, I've traveled all over the world, the country, and I've lived in different states. And each state I've been to, I've always felt so comfortable being by myself because I know no matter where I go in this country, there's an affiliate, a chapter nearby, a community of federationists that are here to support me. And that's something that's a privilege to have.
0: How about you, Gene?
4: So
2: President Elder actually tried to get me involved earlier on during my Federationist journey. However, so he invited me to a state convention planning committee meeting, but I was a student and I didn't really know what was going on. And because I didn't know what was going on, I was told, hey, like, let us know what you want to help out with. We want to make sure you feel comfortable and you know, effectively utilized. But I don't know. So I did not, instead of asking questions and, you know, feeling, trying to put, take that initiative, I just, you know, fizzled out a little bit. And for the students in the room, I really encourage you. I know it can be daunting to enter new spaces. Maybe people are older than you. Maybe people feel like they're, you feel like people are more experienced than you. But there's a reason you're asked to be in this space. You belong here. You are valued. And you have a lot to offer. Oftentimes we say, oh, students are the leaders of tomorrow. Let's invest in our students for the next generation. That's great. But you're also here today. You can make that impact. You are the leaders of today. So very take nice. Ownership of that. Take very find nice. Different ways to get involved and whether even it's a very small task,
0: so thank
2: get
0: you.
2: Involved with
0: That's
2: your
0: good.
2: Affiliate.
0: Thank you. Manaha, you have last word, really quickly. What advice do you have for the students?
1: Okay, sorry. Really quickly. I would like everyone, all my new students in this room, to go to your affiliates and find a mentor. Okay, please, please, you know, I talked a little bit about my story, but as we mentioned, I know a lot of you, whose first convention it is, who is at the NABS meeting, mentioned how awesome and exciting it is to get involved in NABS, and it is, and we would love you to get involved in NABS, but also do not underestimate the power that your affiliate has. Please go sit with your affiliate, find them during banquet, and there is so much that you can learn from them, and communication is the key to success. So please communicate and please see the power of
0: that. That is the key, and that's what we're all about, mentoring. So let's go build the National Federation of the Blind.
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5: Back to School Bags for Braille Readers by Peggy Chong. A photo appears on the page, the caption, Peggy Chong. From the editor. These days you may be most familiar with Peggy Chong as the Blind History Lady, but she has been a leader in the National Federation of the Blind for decades and currently serves as president of the Aurora chapter of the Colorado affiliate. In this short article, she tells of a Braille and tactile literacy project that her chapter undertook, and which others might wish to replicate. Here is what she says. The Aurora chapter of the National Federation of the Blind of Colorado, a chapter of mostly seniors, gave 5 Braille readers from the Greater Denver Area Public Schools a back-to-school bag at our September meeting this fall. Each bag was valued at more than $200. Over the past few years, several of our members worked with blind high school and college students and were surprised to learn that many of them had exposure to Braille learning options but had no idea how to take advantage of them. Even some of the teachers of blind students, TBS, had no idea that their students could order their favorite books in Braille through the National Library Service for the Blind and Print Disabled, NLS, and be allowed to keep the book using NLS's Braille on Demand service. Last January, the new board of the Aurora chapter met to discuss the upcoming year's chapter goals and activities. Several worried that our blind kids in the area were not getting enough Braille and reading and writing practice. It was noted that the schools were generous in purchasing Braille note takers and other high-tech devices, but that the blind students often could not take their devices home. Some members said that their sighted children and/or grandchildren, now teachers in public schools, received back-to-school bags for their students, but everything was in print and not inclusive for our blind kids. Everyone felt that each blind child should be able to have at home their own tools to allow them to do their homework independently, along with inclusive tools so mom, dad, grandparents, or guardians could help them understand and complete homework assignments. We talked about what a back-to-school bag could look like and how our chapter could raise the money to supply a bag. Over the next several months, members researched and gathered supplies. Michelle Chacon, board member of the chapter and a TBS, began contacting other TBSs through the Greater Denver area to whom we could present the bags. To our sadness, the search took months, but we were ultimately able to find 5 Braille readers. Each bag included items that would encourage the reading and writing of Braille, tactile literacy, inclusive family time, and better access to school, home, and community participation for the kids. We included 1. A tote bag sold by our Parents of Blind Children division that was large and strong enough and had large pockets to separate the smaller items from the Braille books. 2. A Braille novel. 3. Cornerstones, the National Federation of the Blind of Colorado's History of Blind Leaders in both print and Braille. 4. A slate and stylus with a Dymo tape slot. 5. Dymo tape. 6. Braille paper. 7. A Braille ruler. 8. A Braille protractor. 9. A Braille number line. 10. A Braille calendar from the American Action Fund for Blind Children and Adults. 11. A sensational blackboard to create raised line drawings made by Colorado's own inclusive artist Ann Cunningham. The blackboard weighs little, is easy for the youngest students to carry in their backpack, and is simple enough to use so that a fellow student can trace a drawing with an ink pen and create a raised line picture for their classmate. 12. Drawing paper for the blackboard. 13. Scented markers to make their artwork at home fun and creative. 14. An accessible game. Each bag had a different game. 15. A bag of off-the-shelf, do-it-yourself accessibility tools. 16. An envelope with handouts for mom or dad. After the bags were presented, snacks were served, and the parents and children got a chance to work with the blind adults to learn how to use the items in the bag. We encouraged the families to reach out to us if they have any future questions about accessibility and inclusion for their blind child.
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5: I Am Not My Blindness, What the Blind Community Wishes You Knew by David Oliver. From the editor, the following is reprinted courtesy of USA Today and David Oliver. We appreciate their permission to share this with our readers and have only changed what is necessary to conform to monitor style. If you're a sighted person, you likely have misconceptions about blind people. That you can close your eyes and suddenly understand what it's like to be blind. That a blind person you see about to cross the street needs your help doing so. That a blind person knows nothing but darkness. Spoiler alert, none of the above are true for all people with blindness. Rather than making assumptions, engage with blind people like you would anybody else, says Mark Riccobono, president of the National Federation of the Blind. Show courtesy about them, and if you want to know if there's something they need, ask them and don't assume. More than 3.4 million Americans, 40 years and older, are blind or visually impaired, according to the Centers for Disease Control and Prevention. As many as 21 million people have other vision problems, and 80 million have diseases that could blind them, such as cataracts and glaucoma. Here's a look at what members of the blind community wish you knew. Mark Riccobono, age 45, occupation, president of the National Federation of the Blind. A lot of people think, well, if I close my eyes, there's a whole bunch of things I don't know how to do that must be really hard for blind people. But that's not how blind people live, says Mark Riccobono, pictured. Is saying blind people okay, or is visually impaired better? A lot of blind people say, well, I'm not impaired. I don't see myself as impaired, even though the term visually impaired may be, in a technical sense, correct. Part of using the word blind is really owning what blind means, and that blind doesn't have to have the negative connotations that it does in society. Obviously, some people who do have some remaining vision prefer to use other terms to express that. But what I've found is that a lot of blind people, most, have some remaining vision, even if it's just light perception. By using the word blind, it's their way of owning that. The amount of vision they do or don't have is not what defines them. It's just another characteristic. What's a big misconception? A lot of people think, well, if I close my eyes, there's a whole bunch of things I don't know how to do. That must be really hard for blind people. But that's not how blind people live. We've learned to live without vision. We've learned the techniques that blind people use to be successful. The things that people perceive as being really hard aren't hard because we're doing them on a daily basis. We're not newly blind people traveling around the world. On accessibility efforts. There's really not many adaptations that we need in the world to be successful and to fully participate. People have tried to invent special textured floors for blind people and textured walls. If the medical websites were just accessible or the businesses we want to attend, that would be a huge leap forward. We don't need textured walls. We use a long white cane, which is a very simple piece of technology, but it does what we need it to do. People try to make the world more complicated than it needs to be. Keep this in mind. Blindness can impact anyone of any gender or nationality. Anybody can go blind. We often say if you live long enough, you will be a blind person. Don't assume anything. I encounter people in society all the time who just because I'm a blind person, they assume I need help. If I'm standing at a street corner, trying to answer a call on my phone, invariably, someone's going to come up and try to drag me across the street, even though I'm not trying to cross the street. I'm trying to answer the phone. So I would say, be naturally curious about blind people and feel comfortable talking to them about their blindness, the things they may or may not need, but recognize that blind people are interesting for many other reasons. Jocelyn Hunter, age 42, occupation, Senior Director of Communications at Columbia Lighthouse for the Blind, location, Washington, D.C. Blindness is very diverse. It's very varied per individual, says Jocelyn Hunter, pictured. Familiarize with the terminology. Low vision is a term that means even with conventional methods like contact lenses or eyeglasses, LASIK surgery, your eyesight's not corrected to 20/20. So for me, and for other people who have low vision, we might choose to use different devices that enhance the remaining sight, such as a desktop magnifier or magnification software that will magnify information on the computer monitor, or perhaps using bold line paper or a permanent marker to bring us a greater color contrast so that information is shared efficiently and correctly. What's a big misconception? Not everybody who's blind or visually impaired will use a long cane for mobility. Some people might use a dog guide, or they might choose not to use a long cane or a dog guide. Maybe they're using the support of a human guide, or maybe they have enough usable vision where they are not using a mobility device to travel. Not all blindness is the same. It's very diverse. It's very varied per individual. It depends on the genetics and the eye disease or the eye condition that they have. It might allow for them to see things differently. It might require that their accommodations be different than their next-door neighbor, who is also visually impaired. You don't have to watch all your words carefully. Someone who's blind, you can still refer to, "Hey, did you watch that football game last night?" Or, "Hey, you're going to watch the Washington Wizards game tomorrow night or Thursday night?" Again, even if that person has limited to no sight remaining, it's still socially acceptable and encouraged that vision-oriented words are part of that communication. Aaron Daly, age 34, location, Denver. I wish people knew that being blind is not your whole life, says Aaron Daly, pictured. Blind people don't always need to be taken care of. I worked at a program at the Colorado Center for the Blind as a counselor for blind teens, and I met a 16-year-old who had never been allowed to even touch the oven or stove. Once I found this out, we spent the next 10 minutes touching the entire appliance and, even though she was a long ways away from cooking a gourmet meal, it took away so much of the fear that had been built into her and didn't have to be. Blindness does not define you. I wish people knew that being blind is not your whole life. Regardless of who I meet, it always seems to be the topic of conversation. I am not my blindness. I work, I get aggravated at the rising cost of housing, travel to foreign countries, exercise, try recipes I found on Pinterest, and so much more that has nothing to do with the fact that I am blind. What brings you joy? My favorite thing in the world is to travel, and I have a goal to visit every country. What holds me back is what holds most people back, my wallet. I have traveled solo to England, China, and Turkey, and my next trip is to the Baltics. It's definitely interesting to go to different countries and experience their views on blindness. I also love running and ran the New York City Marathon in 2014. Other than that, my everyday joy comes from finding new shows to stream and working on writing my novel, which I've been working on for a decade. Proof that I can procrastinate with the best of them.
4: Letting the world know that blindness is not the characteristic that holds us back. We're NFBRN, the National Federation of the Blind Radio Network.
5: From the Director's Desk by Jennifer M. Kennedy. From the Editor. Almost everyone who is a successful cane user has their story about coming to accept the use of the long white cane. What it was like before, what we did to avoid using it, and the tremendous difference it has made in our lives. With the tool as vital as a cane, one story isn't sufficient. Each time we offer a story, we hope that it will reach out to someone who feels shame and dependence and set them on a path that leads to embracing real mobility and independence. Jennifer Kennedy is the Executive Director of Blind Inc., Blindness, Learning in New Dimensions, one of three training centers created and run by the National Federation of the Blind. Blind Ink has a publication called New Dimensions, and here is what she says about the transformation of the cane from a tool that made her different to a tool that has made her independent. Many blind people came together across the virtual spectrum and celebrated White Cane Awareness Day on October 15. It is a time to be loud and proud of the most common mobility tool used among blind and low-vision travelers. For many of these people, carrying a white cane wasn't always so easy. I am no exception. When I first began losing vision as a teenager, I took a great deal of time in planning out my routes around the junior high school. The building was old with several flights of stairs, so it became imperative to either find the ones that were best lit or get ahead of the crowd before classes let out for fear I might hit something. I was told years later a few of my friends knew something was strange when I walked, but they grew accustomed to falling behind me just enough not to be cut off when they fell out of my line of sight. Less than a year later, I was deemed legally blind, and that B word meant one thing, a white cane. At first, I began learning to use a white folding cane at the school for the blind. My instructor was rather progressive in that he had me wear sleep shades the first several lessons that he taught me. Since my local school district had not had a blind student in over a decade, I felt taking my freshman year of classes at the Ohio State School for the Blind would give me more resources in learning how I was going to live with this B-word thing. Twice a week for a semester, I went out with my cane, but after classes I folded it up, and it remained in my locker until the next lesson. After all, if you carried a cane in the school for the blind, you were ridiculed by your classmates and never encouraged to use it when traveling to track or swim meets. Grab your friend's arm who saw better than you, for that could make up the deficit if you had field restrictions. That was the unspoken rule among all the students, and I never wanted to stick out in a place with my peers. Upon returning to public school the following year, I could no longer keep that cane folded in my backpack. I used it because I had to, not because I wanted to. The hallways were far more crowded than those at the school for the blind. Even leaving class 3 minutes early didn't give me enough time to switch books and not be taken into the tidal wave of fellow students. I also knew I needed to at least pretend to look like using a cane didn't bother me. Since I knew most of the people in school when I was sighted, we were all going through an adjustment. I didn't want my friends to think I couldn't go with them to the high school football games on Friday night because they would need to escort me everywhere. Tapping my cane felt awkward and loud no matter what I did. The back of my neck burned as I felt eyes boring into it from people behind me. I often switched to constant contact in a diagonal position to avoid being heard as long as possible. This position protected my left foot and upper right side fine, but it did little to give me confidence in my ability to move freely. I recall stepping in many puddles and kicking things to my right since that foot was completely unprotected by this static technique, and the cramping that my wrist got from the fixed pushing motion made using my cane that much more dreadful. The white accessory I had worked hard to avoid for so long was now required if I was to do anything alone. I accepted it, but I sure didn't feel like it gave me any advantages. The cane was just a thing I had to deal with and move on. Upon meeting members of the National Federation of the Blind, I began to see people who weren't ashamed of the white accessory. Late-night discussions led me to understand I had allowed the cane to define me for years, not me defining the cane's meaning. I realized I needed to graduate to a cane that empowered me to move faster and more gracefully than I had ever dreamed. Afterwards, I first tried a longer folding cane, irritating my itinerant instructor. She argued the hypotenuse of the angle for which the longer cane I had relative to the ground was incorrect. I flatly refused to switch back, citing the numerous trips down the curb I had taken prior to the longer cane. This was a recurring conversation for the remainder of the lessons I had with her. Even though I was accused of being Bo Peep, the mobility specialist couldn't stop me from doing what I wanted. Our lessons ceased sometime late in my first semester of college. At National Convention the next year, I attempted to straighten my slightly bent longer aluminum cane after catching it on a lifted sidewalk and jamming it into an arc. I quickly realized bending that type of cane resulted in two smaller bent pieces and was rendered useless. A trip to what was then the NFB store resulted in my first 57-inch fiberglass cane. There were no more telescoping canes of that size left, hence the switch to a rigid cane. It only took that convention week to convince me I could be graceful and move quickly with a cane. I loved how light it was, how soon I found steps, and the ease with which I could get onto an escalator. Its flexibility meant if I caught it, the shaft could bend and easily return to its straight line without missing a beat. The tapping of the metal tip sounded almost musical. I began to hear an opening before I was at the intersecting hallways of the convention center. My friends showed me all kinds of neat storage methods, eliminating the concerns I had about not being able to fold or telescope it in, and I could not wait to start training with it at the Louisiana Center for the Blind in the fall. 18 years later, I still use a straight fiberglass cane with a metal tip.
7: I graduated to a 59-inch model to make up the difference when I wore taller shoes or had to move faster to keep up with my cane travel students who towered over my 5-foot stature. I have several telescoping canes and a folding one stashed away in various places in the event my straight cane snaps. Spare metal tips also have numerous hiding places in my bags, pockets, and backpacks, so I am never without the beautiful crisp echo it emits. When I grab my cane off the hook each morning, I feel empowered by the freedom it gives me, knowing how much faster I can react to the upcoming stairs or quickly slide the cane into my fingers and skirt around the crowds that once prevented me from believing I could get from class to class at the same time as my sighted high school classmates. I feel proud to carry the cane developed by my blind brothers and sisters who know best for one another rather than what the mathematical sizing of a cane should be. In the words of Will Smith to Tommy Lee Jones in the movie Men in Black, I make this look good.
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9: Hello, and welcome to the Nation's Blind Podcast. I'm Melissa Riccobono, and I am here with my co-host,
0: Anil Lewis. You know, it's so interesting. We haven't done this in so long. I'm glad you remember how we get this thing started.
9: I was thinking the same thing. Oh, my goodness. It's been a minute. How have you been, Anil? It seems like you've been back and forth and forth and back. And
0: I've been traveling.
9: Yeah.
0: The Federation demands it of me. If I was younger, I'd enjoy it more, but I do enjoy it.
9: So. Well, that's good. More is the, yeah, you'd enjoy it more, but you still
0: exactly.
9: Enjoy it. Well, that's great.
0: Exactly.
9: Well, I am so excited because we have two lovely ladies that are going to be with us today, and we are going to have a conversation, which I love. I love our producer, Chris Danielson, for always reminding us before we start, this is a conversation. This isn't a, and I don't want to say it's not polished because, you know, hopefully we bring you a good product, but this is much more.
0: It's more off the cuff than most people would believe. We just make it look professionally executed. Yes.
9: But we do want to make it be a conversation because, you know, who wants to be like preached at? Right? Well, I mean, unless you're in church, in which case that's a whole different thing.
0: Well, even in church, you don't want to be preached at.
9: Right. Yeah. You want to be preached with. That's true. Yeah, absolutely. That's a whole other podcast. Wow. Sorry. Really getting us in the weeds right now.
0: It's been a while.
9: We
0: got to get focused.
9: Anyway, Will, you have your work.
0: Oh, one correction. Yeah. You said two lovely ladies. You're on the podcast too, so that's three lovely ladies.
9: Thank you, and a very handsome gentleman. But you know, we're the people that are usually here. I meant two additional lovely ladies.
0: Lovely
9: ladies, which I know is near and dear to your heart, Anil, being from Georgia and all. So I don't know, do you want these lovely ladies to introduce themselves and then we can kind of get into our topic?
0: It would probably help our listeners to know who they are. So yes.
9: I think so. So let's see. Why don't we start with Cindy and we'll go to Stacy.
10: Hi, I'm Cindy Scott Houseman from Little Rock, Arkansas.
9: Excellent. How are you today?
10: Doing great.
9: Great. Excellent. And what are your roles in Arkansas?
10: I'm on the board of the Central Arkansas chapter and also on the state affiliate board here in Arkansas. And I joined NFB in 2020.
9: Wow. So you're a newish, not super new, but newish. Gosh, 23 years ago. That's ridiculous. And what do you do for your day job?
10: Oh, I own an art gallery and we do custom picture framing. And I enjoy doing all of the publicity and the behind the scenes business aspect to running a small business. It's we celebrated 53 years this year.
0: Oh, wow. Congratulations.
9: Wow.
10: Thank you.
9: That is amazing. All right. Let's move on to Stacy then.
11: Good afternoon, everybody. My name is Stacy Gallegos, and I have the honor and privilege of serving as the president of the Houston chapter of the National Federation of the Blind of Texas. I also very actively involved in our affiliate and do many different things. I'm one of the Bell instructors in our Bell Academy and on our Silver Bells instructor team with our older blind folks. And my husband, Raul, and I, we own and operate our small business, RGA Tech Solutions, where we are assistive technology trainers. And in our spare time, or my spare time when I have spare time and not doing Federation work, I like to spend my efforts trying to get the Patriots back in order. I tell people they're in a never-ending era of reconstruction.
9: They're kind of in disarray. So are my Packers, though, so it's okay. It's all right. Yeah, absolutely. Yeah. Well, thank you so much, both of you. And Cindy, you kind of sold yourself short in one way. You were the president of your chapter for a while, correct?
10: I have been the central chapter president for the past 3 years. We just had elections on Saturday, and I was so excited to welcome in new leaders of our chapter, which pretty much changed out all of the leadership. And it was something I'd been working on for the past several

0: Equality Achievement Month means to all of us, sort of why it is that we feel it's important to educate the public, along with, of course, trying to bring in new members for the National Federation of the Blind. That's always our goal. But this month is really about reaching out beyond ourselves to educate the public about blindness as much as we can. And then, you know, I'd love it, Stacey and Cindy, if you guys could talk about a little what you have done personally, what your chapters have done, what sort of Blind Equality Achievement Month opportunities you've been involved with.
1: Yeah. When I joined the NFB in 2020, we had this thing going on called a pandemic.
2: That old thing.
1: Yeah. That little thing. I've been champing at the bit for the past several years for our chapter to get into the position of being able to do more in our community. And so really we're totally up and running at this point. And several of our chapter members were present at a White Cane Day event held on the campus of World Services for the Blind on Friday the 13th. And also our chapter has reserved a booth at a community event in historic Hillcrest, Arkansas. It's a really cool neighborhood, and the event's been going almost 30 years now. It always takes place the end of October. So October 28th, we will be set up with our brochures and a little bit of fundraising. It'll be a icebreaker moneymaker, and we're going to encourage folks from our School for the Blind and other area services, you know, anybody we can think of to come out and take part in the event and have a good time together.
0: I love that icebreaker moneymaker. I'm going to have to steal that. That's amazing. Stacey, how about you?
3: So as I mentioned earlier, I serve as the president of our Houston chapter. I'm in my fourth term. And in the past, we have gone out and done volunteer activities at the local food bank.
2: Nice.
3: I'm big into getting out and helping others. I think it's important that society see that blind people can be out lending a helping hand instead of
2: absolutely
3: what was once thought that blind people just take.
2: Absolutely.
3: So it's really important to me that we're out and about and making that happen. Oddly enough, this month, to illustrate how we live the lives we want, our chapter is going to go sailing on Saturday. So I've been in the midst of organizing a sailing trip with a local nonprofit organization here called Sailing Angels Foundation. They provide sailing opportunities for people with disabilities, wounded veterans, women who are survivors of domestic violence. Mm. And so we're a group of us, about 25 of us, are going to go out on Saturday and do that.
2: You should tell President Carbono. He loves to sail.
0: He loves to sail. He loves to sail. Yeah. In fact, one of our first dates was on a sailboat.
2: Uh-huh.
3: Oh, that's so cool. I know this summer with our national convention, things were so jam-packed. If you guys ever come back to Texas, we'll have to get a trip organized.
2: Very nice.
3: But that's what we're doing. You know, and of course, Blindness Equality Achievement Month, I definitely think it's important to have a month to spread awareness, but I feel very strongly that blind individuals, we're striving for equality every day of the year.
2: What? You don't think one month is enough?
3: No, I'm greedy. I'm greedy.
0: You know, remain hungry.
3: I'm greedy.
0: It's okay.
3: So,
2: yes,
3: so,
2: yes.
3: Yeah. And then, you know, it takes a village. We've heard the saying, it takes a village to spread awareness. All blind people, blind at heart people need to get involved and help spread the word about what we are able to do. And even if you don't think we can do something, find somebody and they'll show you that it can be done.
2: And I wholeheartedly agree with you. We're not going to try to get it all done in a month, but it is helpful to have October as Blind Equality Achievement Month, because it gets people really tunnel vision focused on that. And hopefully we can create a groundswell that sustains that initiative and that effort throughout the whole year. But it's nice to have that little concentrated effort, because then we also get exposed to all these different ideas that we can replicate throughout the year, like the icebreaker moneymaker, you know, those types of things. So I think there's a lot of benefit to really focusing a lot of time and attention during this 31-day period. And hopefully, like you say, it's something that carries on throughout the whole year.
3: Absolutely.
0: I love that these two events are different. You know, we have Cindy talking about the White Cane Day event, and that's so important. And I think, Stacey, before we start

0: recording said that her chapter does some kind of white cane awareness as well, which is super important. And yet also you're talking about being out in the community, being in a food bank, doing the things that other people might not expect blind people to do. And I think that's just the beauty of it. This month can really mean what you want it to mean. I think so often people look at it and say, oh, it's just, you know, this other month is just on the calendar. But it really can be whatever it is you want it to be. And you can make it very personal to you. And maybe it's that you decide to, I don't know, volunteer for something you've never done before, or whatever it is. It can be as small or as big, if you have a chapter and other people behind you, kind of as you want it to be. I think the other really important part about it, and the part that I think gets overlooked sometimes, is it's really a way for society to understand that blind people are here. And I think it does increase the contact that we get from schools, from colleges, from businesses, because they see on the calendar, oh, it's Blind Equality Achievement Month, or even, oh, it's Disability Awareness Month. We should really do something for that. And so it does give us kind of a unique opportunity that maybe we would have, but maybe we wouldn't. I think sometimes there's schools and things that are looking at their calendar and specifically want us to come because they see it's sort of our month on the calendar. And that's sort of nice because we don't get ignored in kind of that hullabaloo of all the other things that are sort of calling for our attention. So that's just my opinion. I don't know. Take it for what it's worth.
1: I love how the timing coincides with the partnership with HumanWare for that doubling or tripling the money. You know, that really just fits in perfectly with us having hashtag Blind Month and being able to tell people about what we're up to. And then it ties in so perfectly with that fundraising opportunity as well.
2: That's a very good point. And there's synergies all around. Melissa mentioned that this is Disability Awareness Month. It's also Disability Employment Month. We talked about White Cane Safety Day on the 15th, all of that. This is the month to really be up top. And again, we have to leverage this opportunity to make sure that we have some energy that we can sustain throughout the year. What are some of the other kind of community-based activities that you guys engage in?
0: Or have engaged in the past?
2: I love the food bank thing.
3: Well, here in Houston, as I mentioned, and it may have been before you came on, Anil, Houston has a smorgasbord of blindness groups. We do have a presence, obviously, with our two main consumer organizations, the National Federation of the Blind and our American Council of the Blind. But we have other groups here in Houston. Their focus is more on the social aspect of things. So getting together, doing social outings, going out to eat. You know, everybody likes to have food. So a lot of our groups will do social activities. We have people that are doing training sessions. So Raul and I belong to, I kind of equate it to the United Nations of Blind People, or low vision people, if you will, Houston Area Visually Impaired Network. And this is where each group, the National Federation of the Blind being one of the organizations, has a representative that serves on the board. And so we really got this started during the pandemic of providing Zoom workshops every month on a focus topic. So when the pandemic first started, everybody was so worried about how on earth were they going to get their hair cut. So we actually had a virtual grooming workshop on how blind people could cut their hair.
0: Wow.
3: So there's a lot of different things, you know, from having training workshops to doing social activities. Some groups have book clubs that meet. Our calendar is filled that we don't participate in all of these things, but there is something for everybody here, it seems. So obviously the National Federation of the Blind, when I tell people who we are, I let them know that we're a civil rights movement of blind people with our focus being on advocating with all blind people so we can have equal access.
2: But we like to have fun too.
3: We do.
2: And we can party. We can party with the best of them.
3: We do. Oh, absolutely. Absolutely. Nice. We can. But we are here to make things better so the people coming up behind us can have different battles to just help continue the motion forward.
2: I love the reality and the statement you just made. It's not we do it so that they won't have to fight these struggles. It's, yeah, you're right. They're going to have different struggles, different battles to fight. You're right about that.
3: Yeah.
2: What about you, Cindy? Any community-based activities?
1: This is more on a personal note. Just the other day, the Clinton Library hosted a documentary screening of a film that is called Join or Die. And just reading what it was going to be about really enticed me, and I signed up. It's about a guy who wrote the book Bowling Alone, and he's done all of this research on how our communities, you know, we used to all join these different organizations and clubs, our you know, the earlier generations in our country did. And at this point, there's a decline, and you name it, every type of joining is down, and how that's affecting our health. And it was just very empowering to show up by myself. I made a reservation for two. I didn't find anybody to go with me, so I went alone and went right up to the front and sat down and talked to the two documentarians afterwards to ask them when it was going to be released to the public. Would there be audio description added? Because I said, I noticed that several times during the screening, the audience was reacting to the visuals, and I'd like to know more about what was happening there. But they responded well to that. And there was a panel discussion at the Clinton Library that evening with Secretary Hillary Clinton, the author of the book, the documentarians. And it was just fascinating to hear more about this concept of join or die.
2: Yeah, that's very nice.
1: Wow. I felt really good about being there and representing. One of my chapter members said, "You're representing the NFB. I'm so glad you can be there."
2: And that's true. That's really important. When you see blind people out there engaging in society in a real way, all of a sudden we're not outliers, right? We're in their space. They learn that we're just as interested in these events as anyone else, and have ability to contribute and add value to that experience as well.
0: Yes, right. And I mean, especially because you now then talk to the documentarians about audio description. I mean, that really will hopefully impact and make a difference. That's really cool. You know, for myself, this Friday, President Riccobono and I are taking our 13-year-old Oriana to the Taylor Swift movie. And oh my goodness, she is such a Swiftie. Oh. She's so excited. She's going to make us friendship bracelets. Like, it is the whole deal. And I actually, Mark said it greatly yesterday, because she said, yeah, I'm going to make friendship bracelets. And Mark said, because I guess Taylor makes these, or somehow they are made and they're passed out. I don't know much about this whole thing, but from what I understand it, these friendship bracelets are made and then you can pass them to other people. And Mark said, I'm just going to pass this to another dad that's there with his child. And I'm just going to say, you're my friend, dad. Oh, like you and I are friends because we're both dads and we're both here. And I mean, I think just things like that, we can't overstate that, because sometimes, and Cindy, I know you have a great story about this, but sometimes people only see us as blind people. And so to me, Blind Equality Achievement Month is a way to really not just, and I love that your chapter member said you're representing the NFB, and you were, but you're also representing yourself and just living the life that you wanted. And so I think that whole push and pull between when we can just be ourselves, do we always have to educate? You know, how does that all work? But I know sometimes that's really difficult, and people kind of put us in these boxes. So Cindy, I don't know if you want to tell your story that you were sharing kind of about that experience that you've had recently.
1: Right. Because I experienced sight loss at a later point in my life than when I reconnected with a friend from college more recently. And it seemed at some point that he didn't really want to visit about anything other than blindness related topics. So he would send me articles and, you know, any of our interchanges had to do with blindness. And I eventually, you know, said something to him about that. That's not my single identity at this point, that I still have a full life that I'm living, you know, in multitudes of ways. And so I don't know if that put him off or not, but you know, sometimes you just kind of have to get somebody's attention and help them realize that that is something that's going on in my life, but it's not the only thing.
2: The only defining factor. Yes.
0: Your only characteristic. All you are is blind. You're not a woman. Yeah. You're not a business owner. You're not from Arkansas. You're not, you're just blind.
2: That's a good filter though. You know how far that relationship should go right there. You got a good barometer in that. So, but to pivot on the other side, just like Melissa said, your friend said, you're representing the NFB, but, you know, in many instances, we're also representing like every blind person. Like what we do, unfortunately or fortunately, depending on how we deal with it, is going to impact the way that person interacts with the next blind person they see, as though we're all monolithic, right? That we're not individuals and different individuals. And we have somewhat of an obligation to try our best to educate them to understand so that we can be received as fully participating, equal members of society. But I mean, where does that line get drawn? Because I just really want to know, when I have a bad day, do I have permission to not educate? Where do you guys think the line gets drawn?
1: You're the ambassador of blind people.
2: Every day, 24 hours a day. Yeah, so, go ahead, Stacey. I hear you trying to get in there.
3: For me personally, and anytime I give a presentation, I always let people know that I am not representing every single blind person that you may come in contact with. Every blind person is their own individual. We may share the same disability. Some of us may share the same eye condition, but we're all our own individuals. And the thing that I have to remind myself of is, when I leave this house, I could very well be the first and only blind person that the people I come in contact with have met or will ever meet. I'd like to think that that's not the case, but you know, there have been times that that could very well be the case. It's kind of like a balancing act. You want to make sure that you're doing your part to eradicate any misconceptions that people might have of blind people, but you also don't want to scare them away. There have been times, if people ask a question and I'm not comfortable answering it, I can just politely say, you know, I'm not comfortable answering that. But I have to remind myself, this might be that golden opportunity to erase some misconceptions that these people have had. I want to bring up real quick a story. We took my mother-in-law last week to Niagara Falls to celebrate her 70th birthday. That's what she wanted to do. She's always wanted to go there. And it was a phenomenal experience. That's and beautiful. We were standing at the falls, and if anybody says that a blind person cannot get anything out of Niagara Falls, I'm here to tell you, think again, because it is a phenomenal multi-sensory experience that everybody can enjoy. And without even, you know, I didn't have a sign saying, oh, I'm blind, come, you know, come let me talk to you about blind people in Niagara Falls. There was another tourist there, and they came up to me and they said, is it okay if I ask you a question? And I mean, I said, sure, you know. And he said, well, are you really able to get something out of this experience? I mean, of it, you know, you're not able to see it. How much of this are you really able to get? And I said, oh, let me tell you. I said, I don't discount that your experience of this as a sighted person is magnificent. I said, but I am enjoying this just as much as you are, and possibly more, because I am focusing in on the other elements here, the sound, the smell, the feel of the mist on your skin. So that right there was an educational opportunity for him. Now, as the next blind person he's going to come in contact with, if he goes back to Niagara Falls, are they going to say the same thing? Probably not, because we're all our own individuals.
2: Yeah, that's a very good point. And I love the way that you showed how, in expressing that, we can help other individuals experience something even more than they normally would have. Because you're right, sight in many instances is sometimes more of a distraction, and it prohibits people from really engaging in their environment in a multisensory way. So that was nice. But I was speaking to, what about if you're there, you had that long day, and you're going to Whataburger. That's a big thing in Texas.
3: Yeah.
2: You've been waiting on this Dr. Pepper milkshake all day. And you finally get it, and you sit down at your table, and somebody comes over and they want to try to help you put your straw in your milkshake.
3: I've got the perfect thing.
2: Okay.
3: This is why you need to have bone conduction headphones or Pixel Buds. You pop those in your, on your head, ears, whatever.
2: Yeah.
3: Get your book going and just tune the world out.
0: Yep. And you know, that's got to be okay. I mean, I always try to be as nice as I can.
2: Yeah.
0: But I do think that there have to be times, and I love it, Stacey, that you actually will say, you know what, I'm not comfortable answering that. And I I don't think I've ever felt that way. I mean, I'm sorry, I felt that way, but I've never said that. And maybe that's something I need to add to my vocabulary. You know, I grew up Midwest nice, you know, so you, you answer questions and you're not rude. And it's interesting being with my mom, and my mom sees me even just saying no to any help that's offered as coming off as rude.
3: Yeah. Yep. My
0: and
3: mom too.
0: I think she now understands a little more, because I've said, like, would you really want somebody to do things for you that you can do yourself? Like, it's not, it's not even, I mean, sometimes, yes, I just let it happen. I just figure, you know what? They want to put that straw in my milkshake so badly. Fine.
2: Yeah, pick your battles. Out,
0: I guess.
2: Pick your battles.
0: You know, like, yeah. Fine. Now, if you want to clean up my kid who is a mess, no, that's my kid. Like, don't touch. I mean, that's, I guess everybody has their own boundaries.
2: Yeah.
0: But, you know, things like that, I think it is just really important to figure that out. And then to have those snappy comebacks ready. And I think that's really where we as blind people need to help each other. I love President Riccobono's comeback. When people started grabbing his cane, he started saying, he would just stop and he'd say, please take your hands off my eyes.
3: Yep.
0: And they would like pause, and he would be like, yes, thank you. That cane, that's how I see. So please don't grab my cane. And he says it nicely. And I have used that. And then people get all offended, but it's like, no, no, no, you didn't know. It's fine. Now you know, this is how my cane helps me know what's in front of me. And so that's kind of a different, where we're sort of in control of that narrative. Maybe it sticks and maybe it doesn't, but at least we're able to kind of stand up for ourselves. But I need more and more of those deep breaths in the moment, because, and I think Chansey Fleet is brilliant at this. She has a great story about the stanchion at the bottom of the stairs where she works. And this guard wanted to take the stanchion down for her. And at first she was like, you know what? I've had a long day. Let the guard do it. It's fine. And then she thought, no, because there's tons of blind people that are going to come through. And so she said, you know, no, thank you. Look, I've got it. And she kind of demonstrated, and she said something to the effect of, if somebody needs help, they'll ask for it. Like, then you can help, but figure out what somebody needs. And I think that's the biggest thing that I try to educate people on. I'm not representing every blind person, but the best and safest thing you can always do is ask, can I help you find something? Can I help you do this? But then don't get upset if somebody says, no, thank you.
2: Yeah.
0: Yes. And back away and feel that they are competent to make that assessment for themselves, I really don't need it. Or say, okay, I'm here though, if you need me, I'm right here at the next table. And if you do happen to have trouble putting your straw in your milkshake, I'm right here if you need me.
2: I'll be honest though. I guess that's one of the other benefits of having, you know, Blind Equality Achievement Month, is because I do double down, you know, during October to do that. But when you're out in the public so much, especially, people don't believe this, but I truly am an introvert. But when I'm out in the public so much, it just wears me out. And sometimes, you know, I don't have my earbuds, and I didn't have the grace to say I don't feel comfortable answering. And I just, you know, I just go to my base nature, because I give myself permission to be human. But during October, I really try very hard, right, to exceed the limits of even my tolerance for, you know, the misconceptions that we have to face every day.
0: Yeah. And I think it's really important for all of us to realize that even if we do represent, if we decide to take sighted guide, that's not representing in a bad way. Like, we're all individuals, and we should not be taking on, even though I understand that feeling and I understand it. At the same time, I want us to be careful that it doesn't become the only reason we do this, that, or the other, because we feel like we have to. I don't like that at all. There's got to be some gray area where we can decide, you know what? I am exhausted.
2: Yeah.
0: For me, it's my chronic fatigue is completely acting up. I have no brain power left. Yes, I'm going to take your arm. Now, in that case, it's not really even about blindness, but it doesn't matter. Nobody needs to know that. Nobody should even question me. And we should not really question each other, aside from, I guess, helping people understand that they do have other options, that they don't have to do it that way. It is all about choice. But once they've gotten that training, can actually make that choice, prove, like Cindy, that they can go places on their own to do something they really want to do, then, you know, Cindy, if you want to take somebody's arm once in a while, that shouldn't be seen as, oh my gosh, that's horrible. You're representing the blind community in such a horrible way.
1: Oh, yeah.
3: I consider that a toolbox.
0: Yes.
3: And a toolbox has tools. And there are different situations for different tools. And the important thing is that you, the individual, are making the informed choice about which tool you're going to use for which situation. I mean, I'm a phenomenal traveler. Travel with a cane and a guide dog. This past weekend, we were at our Houston Community White Cane Safety Day celebration. I was one of the lead co-chairs of the event. I had to be everywhere. Could I use my cane to get there quickly? Probably. Did I have my cane to use? Absolutely. But was it more efficient for me to get to the volunteer table real quickly and get back to my spot at the registration table using a sighted guide, human guide? I elected to use that tool because that was the most efficient thing for then, and it did not deplete my independence by no stretch of means.
2: And I think this speaks to another kind of peripheral benefit of the Blind Equality Achievement Month as well. We talk about education of the general public, and most of the time we're talking about the sighted general public, but you're right. It's also an opportunity for us to educate blind individuals, because I think that there are a lot of people who don't give themselves grace, right, to use whatever tools they find are efficient for them. So it's nice to know, because a lot of times our reputation, or really misrepresentation of what the National Federation of the Blind is about, precedes us. And people think that, you know, the Federation, if you have this type of cane, you're not a Federationist. If you use this particular strategy, you're not a Federationist. If you don't do this, and that's not true. I mean, we have an organization that's big enough for every blind person. So it's helpful to have those moments of education to blind people as well about who we are as an organization.
1: And Stacy mentioned a while ago about how we're all unique individuals in the blindness community. We aren't all exactly the same. And it made me think about when the Fine Arts Museum that's here in Little Rock has a brand new program that they're doing. It's going to be a docent-led tour that's targeted to folks like us. And they were calling it for visually impaired. And it just, it hit me just, I don't know why I've actually used the words visually impaired in the past, but I think the more I've gotten involved with National Federation of the Blind, the less okay I am with that phrase, that term. And I did some polling within, you know, chapter presidents and my leadership group and other areas of my life. And I tried to really discern inside my mind and figure out why do I not like this term? And I finally got it together enough to feel confident about going to the museum and saying, you know, if we're going to do this, let's call it something different. And, you know, everybody has different words and labels that they're fine with or they want to use. And they changed it. They said, we'll call it a tour for people who are blind or low vision. And I felt really good about making that change.
2: Nice.
0: That's amazing.
3: You know, every little bit that we can do, it's a step in the right direction. You know, I'm really trying very hard here to make folks in our Houston area realize the importance of Braille. We'll go to a community meeting and they have agendas in print and they're at, and, you know, you put on the accommodations form that you need materials in Braille. And so they make a public announcement. The director of the mayor's office for people with disabilities actually said in an announcement, we don't have Braille materials. And so I am being proactive and have gotten the contact information for somebody to start a conversation with them and help them realize the importance. If blind people are going to be involved in these community events, we need a way to access information. Don't just give us a print agenda on the day of the event.
2: And take the print agenda away from everybody.
3: Absolutely.
2: It just helps someone read the agenda to everybody, if that's it.
0: Yeah. You know, it reminds me a lot of, and this is a little bit off field, so if this doesn't get into the podcast, it's fine. But I am, I was on the committee to try to help choose a principal for my children's school. We had great candidates. One of the candidates, though, was a Spanish speaker. Our population in the school is many, many Hispanic families and many Hispanic families that have just recently immigrated to the United States. And so the parents are still very much, and the kids are English as a second language learners, and the parents speak Spanish very fluently and some, you know, are very uncomfortable in English. And it was amazing to me to see the difference. Now, all the meetings had interpretation. You know, when we had questions, there were a couple of times that a Spanish-speaking member of the committee spoke up and asked a question, and then it was translated and the person answered and it was translated back. But this particular principal, it was so heartening to me to see the families get in there and be able to ask him questions directly, have him directly answer. And I said it was very much like when I had a Braille program for one of our children's stepping up ceremony. I wasn't expecting it, but it was such a nice surprise. I knew what was going on. I had the list of names. I had everything I needed right under my fingertips. And so when it came down to push came to shove and we were trying to decide between two different candidates, I said, you know, to me, that Spanish speaking principal kind of rules the day because families can connect with him. And I don't think we can overestimate just that little thing and things that we don't think about maybe in our day-to-day lives.
3: Absolutely.
0: But not having that language barrier, not having to ask for Braille, all of a sudden just having Braille under our fingers, like, oh my gosh, it made me feel so much more included and seen. So we did end up hiring him and he's doing a great job, but it was a really big eye-opening experience for me. It just brought my own understanding to when I ask for accommodations or receive accommodations, how lovely that is and how sad it is that that's not more of our default. And how, you know, reading the agenda, that is an accommodation, but how it's different when you actually have somebody that can speak your own language or you actually have that Braille right in front of you instead of having to struggle to listen or to take notes or to guess what's going on.
3: Yeah, I didn't mean to get us off topic, but it kind of sort of fits.
0: No, it definitely does.
3: Like I said in the beginning, our work is never over. We've come a long way, but we still have a long ways to go.
2: Well, the world keeps evolving, so we have to continue to evolve lest we become extinct and that we can't tolerate.
3: Yes.
2: This has been a very interesting conversation with both of you. So I appreciate you spending time with us on the podcast. I'm really curious to see what conversations this particular podcast creates among the community. So I'm interested in seeing what type of feedback we get from this podcast, interested in hearing our listeners' perspectives, and if they have some other topics that they feel may be of interest moving forward, looking forward to those suggestions as well. But I want to personally thank you for sharing a little bit of you and what you're doing during Blind Equality Achievement Month and sharing your personal stories with our listeners.
3: Well, thank you so much for the wonderful opportunity.
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4: Hi, this is Rachel Ramos from HumanWare. 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
2: So, Melissa?
0: Yes, sir.
2: I know it's been a while, but we still have our chops. 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And if not, I'm sure we're here from our listeners to tell us that we didn't. But, you know.
0: I think these ladies helped a lot.
2: 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And remember, you can live the life you want.
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7: The Grand Canyon, From Rim to Rim to Rim, by Bruce A. Gardner. Bruce Gardner is a member of the National Federation of the Blind Board of Directors and president of the NFB of Arizona. He is the father of six and a leader in his community and his church. He has an extremely responsible job as an attorney. I have not the remotest idea how he finds time to do all the things he does, but one of them is participating with his sons in scouting activities. Over the years, Bruce has learned to be patient with those who think his blindness should keep him from being a top-notch scout. And his patience has paid off. After all, it's pretty hard not to believe in a man who can hike the Grand Canyon rim to rim to rim. Here is what he has to say. For most of my adult life, I have served in one capacity or another as a volunteer leader with the Boy Scouts of America. The last few years, I have served as a scout troop committee chairman. Last summer, I hiked the Grand Canyon with my son, Bruce, and the other Explorer Scouts, 16 to 18-year-old boys, from our troop. We hiked from the South Rim to the North Rim and back to the South Rim, which was approximately 50 miles. Unlike the other 50-mile hikes I have taken, there is very little flat or level hiking in the canyon. We camped in the National Forest at the top of the South Rim the first night. Early the next morning, we put on our backpacks containing our sleeping bags, camp stoves, food, water, and other gear, and headed down the canyon. The sheer cliffs and scenic vistas were simply breathtaking. The first leg of the trail was about 7 or 8 miles to the Colorado River at the bottom of the canyon, which is more than a mile in elevation below the rim. On that July summer day, the temperature in the canyon was over 110 degrees. We stopped to cool off in Bright Angel Creek and to eat lunch. Then we hiked 7 or 8 miles across the desert floor of the canyon through a maze of smaller canyons to the base of the North Rim. There we set up camp, cooked our dinner, and bedded down for the night. At about 3 the next morning, we got up, cooked breakfast, and headed up the North Rim of the canyon, hoping to get a jump on the sun and the intense heat it would bring. Like the South Rim, the North Rim was over a mile in elevation to the top, along a beautiful scenic trail 7 or 8 miles long. Once at the top, we ate lunch under the tall pine trees and enjoyed the cool mountain breeze. It amazed me to think that only the day before we had been on the other side of the canyon, now some 10 or 11 miles away as the crow flies. It seemed strange to realize that at the bottom of the canyon we had hiked through a blazing hot desert, while at the rim of the canyon we were enjoying the cool pines. After lunch, we marched back down the North Rim to the bottom of the canyon and across the desert floor back to the Colorado River, where we cooked dinner and bedded down for the night. All told, we had put in about 21 or 22 miles that day. Early the next morning, we cooked breakfast, packed up our gear, strapped on our backpacks, and started up the 10-mile trail back to the top of the South Rim. By the time I had reached the top of the South Rim, it was clear that my get-up-and-go had got up and went. I was tired. The last 4.5 miles up the Bright Angel Trail is called the Wall because it is non-stop switchbacks. It seemed a little like walking up a 4.5-mile staircase. The two walking sticks I made from agave wood, a desert plant commonly known as century plant, were as helpful for taking the strain off my knees as they were as white canes. At the bottom of the canyon, we had been hoping for some cloud cover or rain, but we did not get much that day until we were about 0.5 mile from the top. At that point, a little thundercloud rolled in and drenched us. It felt good at first, but when we crested the rim, we were soon chilled. Although we were cold, wet, and exhausted, it was a thrill to reach the top. The entire trip was tremendous. As we sat under some shelter to rest and wait for the rain to stop, we looked out over the canyon. I could not help comparing this scouting adventure with others I had experienced. This trip had been different. As we planned for this hike, about half of the 15 scouts wanted to hike to the bottom of the canyon, spend a day or so, and then hike out, while the other half, the high school athletes, began challenging each other to hike rim to rim to rim. Of the 4 adult leaders hiking with the 15 young men, I was the only adult who was interested in the extended trek. Because I had hiked the Grand Canyon twice before, once down and out in one day, and once backpacking from rim to rim, I had hoped someday to hike from rim to rim to rim. We decided to divide into 2 groups, and I would serve as adult supervisor for the hardy boys. No one questioned my ability to hike or supervise the scouts, and no one suggested that someone would need to be assigned to take care of me. The fact that I was blind was never an issue. Of course, it had not always been that way. Once, when I was a Boy Scout at junior leader training at summer camp, we were scheduled to go on a night hike. I had been a scout for about 3 years and had been on many hikes. In fact, I had earned the Eagle Scout Award the previous year. However, the leaders of the summer camp assumed that I would not be able to make the hike and did not want to take the risk of having the blind boy go on the night hike. So I was not allowed to go. The fact that I was an Eagle Scout, had earned the hiking merit badge, and had served as a guide for other scout troops on a 35-mile historic trail hike in southern Utah made no difference. I was blind. That was all that mattered. Therefore, I was not allowed to go on the hike. It hurt to be denied the opportunity to go on the hike with the other scouts at the junior leader training. But at that time, I had not yet heard of the National Federation of the Blind and did not know how to deal with others who treated me as if I were helpless. As I said, this hike in the Grand Canyon was different. It was even different from hikes I had been on with these same boys as recently as 4 or 5 years earlier when I had spent the week with them at summer camp. During that week at camp, we had gone on several short 3 to 5 mile hikes. One of the boys' fathers, a neighbor of mine, came up to camp for a couple of days and went on one of the hikes. He was shocked to learn that I was participating with the boys on all their activities. As we hiked that day, he took it upon himself to serve as my guardian and personal protector. He walked in front of me along the trail, feverishly trying to remove all the obstacles along the way. If there was a rock or a log in the trail too big for him to move, he would attempt to grab me and physically maneuver me around it. Of course, I did not put up with that. So he resorted to trying to walk backwards ahead of me so he could watch my every move and orally guide me through each obstacle. The young scouts got quite a chuckle at the spectacle he made. Of course, it would not do to get mad or become offended, so I patiently explained to him that this type of assistance was not necessary and that the white cane I was using told me where the obstacles were. Gradually, he relaxed a little, so that by the end of the hike that day, he had turned most of his attention to visiting with his son, and only occasionally would he attempt to serve as my personal protector. Of course, that evening around the campfire, he could not stop talking about how wonderful I was. Later that night, I went to take a shower. The shower house was 2 or 3 campsites away. After I left our camp, this same neighbor turned to the other adults and asked, "Isn't someone going to go with him? He will get lost." The others in camp just shrugged their shoulders and told him I knew what I was doing. When I did not return promptly, he began asking others returning from the showers if they had seen me. Because none of them had, he was convinced that I had gotten lost, and he suggested that a search party be formed to look for me. When I finally sauntered back into camp, my would-be protector was greatly relieved. He asked where I had been, and my casual reply seemed to dumbfound him. I explained that on my way to the showers, I had come across 2 very young scouts who were lost, scared, and in need of help. They had become separated from their scout troop while on a night compass course hike. When I found them, they had been wandering, hopelessly lost, for nearly an hour. Their flashlights had grown dim, and the boys were obviously scared and worried about all the night sounds around them. When they saw me, they simultaneously burst into nervous, excited chatter. They described their plight and asked me how to get to their campsite. When I explained that their camp was about a half mile away, they asked if I would take them there, and of course I did. Then I returned and took my shower. All of this seemed to be beyond my neighbor's comprehension. I was blind. How could I possibly do a normal thing like help lost scouts find their way back to camp? Gradually, however, my neighbor has come to understand that blindness does not mean helplessness, and that by using alternative techniques, we who are blind can enjoy full and productive lives. Well, as I said, the scout hike last summer in the Grand Canyon was a wonderful, exhilarating, exhausting adventure, and the fact that my blindness was never made an issue made it especially rewarding.
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9: Running for the Federation. Meet Ken Duke. A photo appears on the page, the caption, "Ken Duke runs a half marathon with friends." From the editor, "As part of the Federation's Coast to Coast Movement Challenge, we are honored to have been selected to participate in the California International Marathon, which takes place on December 7, 2025. Our National Federation of the Blind team will showcase the capabilities of blind people and generate support for the organization. We thought you would like to meet one of the accomplished blind runners who are taking part. Here is biographical information about Ken Duke. Ken Duke, a lifelong resident of Salt Lake City, Utah, is a dedicated advocate for the blind community and a proud member of the National Federation of the Blind of Utah since 2004. Currently serving as president of the Salt Lake chapter, Ken works alongside a committed board to advance the NFB's mission of empowering blind individuals to live the lives they want. Diagnosed in 1982 with retinitis pigmentosa, Ken gradually lost his sight and adapted his personal and professional goals to meet the challenges of blindness. Originally aspiring to be a furniture builder, he shifted his focus to technology, earning a degree in computer science and building a successful 30-year career in information technology as a programmer, software engineer, and project manager, supported by assistive tools like JAWS and screen magnifiers. As visual demands in the workplace increased, Ken transitioned once again, earning a business management degree from the University of Utah, where he also served as president of the Information Systems Technology Club. His leadership extends beyond the Federation. He is also president of the Achilles Utah chapter, promoting inclusion through athletics and social connection. Whether as a father, husband, president, chairman, board member, student, missionary, or volunteer, in each case, the main objectives are to work together to achieve a common goal, Ken says. I am a large recipient of service every day of my life. My family, friends, and colleagues uplift me with opportunities to grow and with experiences that advance my intellect. I also receive service regarding my personal health in the form of running partners. Without them, I would not have been able to finish over 63 marathons or be a part of the 1996 and 2002 Olympic torch relay. It seems only equitable that with so much service rendered to me, that I make it a priority to serve in the capabilities in which I can contribute. One of Ken's idols is Albert Einstein, who once wrote, 100 times every day I remind myself that my inner and outer life are based on the labors of other men, living and dead, and that I must exert myself to give in the same measures as I have received and am still receiving.
8: Blindness is not the characteristic that defines you or your future. You're listening to NFBRN, the National Federation of the Blind Radio Network.
10: We're going to roll right into this next presentation about technology, but from a little bit different point of view. We're going to talk about accessible independent checkout. How about that? So Target and the National Federation of the Blind are now forever tied together in history. Our relationship started about 20 years ago or so because we sued Target. And that case on web accessibility gets quoted in many places. That's a piece of history that some of you might not have known, because for the majority of the past 20 years, we've been proud to work closely with Target as a partner in the accessibility journey. And we want to start this morning by honoring the fact that Target moved from that part of our relationship to really being an industry leader in innovating accessibility. One of the things that Target has done is they've gone out to find the best and brightest to work on accessibility, and no surprise, many of those are members of the National Federation of the Blind. Our presenter today is the Director of Digital Accessibility at Target, and he's brought a number of members of his team with him. He is responsible for leading the corporate efforts to ensure that its digital platforms and experiences are inclusive and accessible. It's not an easy task, both dealing with the in-person experience and the digital experience. He comes with a proven track record in this area, and I've already told you that Target has made a commitment to hiring some of the best folks to work on accessibility, and as evidenced by their longstanding partnership and being here at this convention. They take very seriously the idea of feedback from blind people. How many of you made it to check out, the Target efforts earlier this week? I didn't make it over there myself, but I heard many people talking about it, and I've been talking to them about the work that they've been doing, and I think it's going to be a, I don't use this phrase lightly, a game changer. So here to talk about it, to lead us off, is the Director of Digital Accessibility at Target. Please welcome Jake Kinnerza.
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0: I kind of wish we had Baby Shark, but we'll take that one. Well, thank you, President Riccobono, and good morning, NFB. I'm honored to be here today with some fellow leaders from both our accessibility as well as our technology teams. We're here to share our accessibility journey as an organization. Our last address to the convention was 10 years ago, and today we're here to talk to you about how we would advance both in our accessibility journey as well as our journey for disability inclusion as an organization. But let me start with a quick introduction of myself. As President Riccobono said, I'm the Senior Director of Digital Accessibility for Target. I spent the last 15 years in a number of different technology roles, always focused on improving the customer experience, and it's been the absolute honor of my career to spend the last 6 years leading digital accessibility. When people ask me about the impact of digital accessibility, I answer this in a couple of different ways. First, from a personal standpoint, this space gives me the opportunity to be an ally for disability inclusion in a large organization, which really matters. But even more important than that, it gives me the opportunity to give people with disabilities a seat at the table to share their voice directly. What we find when people with disabilities have a seat at that table, they can bring their lived experience and their unique perspectives to allow us to make even greater innovations. This work impacts friends of mine, it impacts family members, and when done right, digital accessibility creates the type of inclusive world that I want to be a part of. But beyond that, if I think about why accessibility matters to business, accessibility creates a more enjoyable experience for all consumers. And what I know and what we've seen is that everyone enjoys an experience like that, and it drives business results. So our message to every organization that may listen to this presentation is that accessibility is the right thing to do. We can all agree to that. But it's really, really important to remember that accessibility is also the smart thing to do to drive business results. So throughout our presentation today, we hope to bring to life how we've infused this mentality into our organization. Today at Target, accessibility is at the forefront of how we develop and design every experience. So today we hope to share three things with you. One, we want to walk through the accessibility journey we've been on for the last 17 years. Two, we're excited to share with you what the path looked like for us to create the accessible self-checkout experience that we're rolling out. And thirdly, we'll end with the lessons and learnings that we've had from this journey we've been on. So President Riccobono mentioned this a little bit, but let's go back to where our journey began. Our journey into accessibility as a company began 17 years ago, initially because of a push from the NFB with a mandate to us to make our website accessible. Early on, we were working in a really reactive way. We were fixing issues that existed on our website, meaning we were fixing issues that were causing blockers for people that use assistive technology. We spent a lot of time inside our company educating people on why accessibility matters and why we were focused on accessibility. We used our own internally developed standards rather than industry standards to determine accessibility. It is an absolute understatement to say that those early days were a really tough and uphill battle. However, if we flash forward to today, 17 years later, we have certainly grown, matured, and evolved as an organization. I'm really, really proud to say that we are strategic partners of the NFB. And what this means is that we go to NFB leadership early in the development of creating new and innovative solutions to get their perspective, to get their unique experiences. And in fact, we had a member of NFB's leadership at our Target headquarters recently to check out self-checkout before we brought it here. Thank you. That partnership with NFB really, really does matter. Accessibility is now a part of our culture as a company. We no longer have to fight for accessibility. Accessibility is not seen as a barrier in technology. Accessibility is seen as an innovation driver. At Target, we have a culture of accessible design, and this culture is embedded within our product, our technology, and our user experience teams. I'm really proud to work in an organization where accessible experiences are the norm and they are the expectation. They are no longer the exception. And what this culture means is that our website, our digital apps, and all consumer digital experiences are fully accessible. Why this matters is that all customers can independently experience the joy and delight of shopping at Target, including all customers with disabilities. As we've matured as an accessibility team, we've spent the last number of years expanding our reach to create accessible tools for our employees. Because we know that it's as important to have accessibility for employees as it is for our customers. One example of this is the main handheld device that's used in store by our employees to do their job. These handheld devices are used by hundreds of thousands of employees every single day to do their jobs. And these devices are a fully accessible experience. And that's important because that unlocks opportunities for everyone. We continue to look at how we leverage technology to enhance accessibility for customers and employees. We've not fully arrived because this is a journey, and this is a journey which we need to continue on because there is always more to do. But we are really pleased to share our progress, and progress that was started because of a really important push from the NFB. So now let's shift gears. We're excited to discuss with you all the development of the first accessible self-checkout in U.S. mass retail. Many of you have had the chance to experience it this week, and we're excited to share with you the behind-the-scenes work and partnership that it took to get to what you've experienced this week. So with that, I'll turn it over to my peer from the technology team, Rick Wallstrom.
1: Thank you, Jake, and thank you, NFB. By way of introduction, my name is Rick Wallstrom, and I own Target's guest-facing hardware in our stores, including our self-checkout. Creating a sense of belonging for all of our guests is part of our DNA at Target, which is one of the many reasons I'm thrilled to share our work in accessibility with all of you. To further that mission, I'm so excited to formally announce the first retail self-checkout experience that is fully accessible to the blind. By early 2026, Target will have deployed an adaptive controller and screen reader to every single self-checkout in our stores. This will give

0: living with Parkinson's, multiple sclerosis, and other motor control disabilities. And while I know many of you have tried out the experience, I do invite all of you to check it out in more detail up on the fourth floor in the Bonaparte room today between 12 and 2 to experience it yourself. Now, this achievement didn't happen overnight. Over 5 years ago, when we set out to completely redesign our self-checkout experience, we made a commitment. Accessibility had to be integrated from the start. We collaborated closely with internal and external accessibility experts during the design process, ensuring that all physical touch points were well within reach for wheelchair users. From there, we turned our focus to the needs of the blind and low vision community. We incorporated Braille on interactive elements, introduced high contrast UI modes, and enabled text enlargement. We added audio prompts on our payment devices, but we knew we could and should do more. So we began the journey toward full screen reading capabilities for the entire checkout software experience. The turning point came through a powerful encounter. My principal engineer, Adam Naraki, who's with us here in the audience today, witnessed the real-world frustration a blind coworker faced when trying to use an ATM. That moment inspired Adam to build a prototype on his garage workbench using just a basic circuit board and $10 worth of parts. His goal was simple: create a controller that would work with tools the community already uses. From this humble beginning, we partnered with UI, UX researchers, product designers, software engineers, manufacturers, my teammates here on stage, and of course the Federation to bring the idea to life. And Target isn't keeping this to ourselves. We freely handed our designs to our manufacturing partners at Elo Touch Solutions so that they can bring this controller to market in order to increase the availability of accessible shopping for all. We're laying out a challenge to other retailers to bring accessibility to the forefront, not as an afterthought. And the best part is that it doesn't end here. We plan to refine our experience over time and have already collected great feedback from many of you here at the convention that will be incorporated as we roll out. Continuous improvement is our commitment, and we'll keep evolving to serve our guests better. With that, I'm incredibly lucky to introduce Steve Decker, a leader on our accessibility team and over 20-year member of the NFB, who will walk you through what we've learned and where we plan to go from here. Steve?
1: Good morning, fellow Federationists. Thank you, Jake and Rick. I am Steve Decker. I'm a senior manager of digital accessibility. I've been working at Target in accessibility for over 13 years, and I'm so excited to be with all of you today. So I want to share some learnings and lessons from this journey, and there are so many that I don't have time to cover them all today, but I will say we've learned so much even this week, and we will always continue learning and making this better. When we first set out to make our self-checkout kiosks accessible, we knew that there weren't any reliable existing models that we could directly emulate. Things like voting machines, food service kiosks, and ATMs gave us lots of great inspiration, but there was nothing that specifically existed for blind users that was like ours. That meant we had to build something new from the ground up, but still rooted in familiar, intuitive patterns. One of the most recognizable pieces we designed was the physical controller that Rick mentioned. We worked very closely with many from the Federation staff to ensure we were aligned with real-world needs. I want to shout out Jack Mendez for spending several days at our headquarters sharing invaluable insights and honest, real feedback, and even helping our engineers make better changes in real time. Also, Carl Belanger,

0: with our Center for Excellence in Non-Visual Access, or CINA, who saw a much rougher prototype in January in New York and gave us great feedback as well, pushing us to do more and do better. Because our kiosks run Linux, we selected Orca as the screen reader, even though it doesn't fully support touchscreens. This limitation turned into a benefit as it reinforced the need for physical buttons, which benefit users with disabilities other than blindness. Another key insight was how frustrating it would be to swap earbuds between audio sources, so really early on, we prioritized a unified audio experience between the card reader and the checkout from the start, knowing we could find a way. As we tested flows and interfaces, we discovered lots of things. For instance, scanning items turned out to be very fast and easy. But users could initially benefit from some clear instructions on the motions of scanning and bagging items, something sighted people see others doing all the time. And since Orca doesn't have touchscreen support, team members can still use the screen naturally, while blind users can follow along through the audio, building trust in these shared interactions. We also know that we have more work to do to train our team members on the best ways to interact with blind users and help them understand this new experience. Finally, the process itself was deeply educational. Building this internally at Target forced dozens of people to become deeply engaged with accessibility in a hands-on way more than ever before, including our UX research team, two of whom have been here with us this week. We're not only including blind people in research, we're systemically building long-term processes to do so moving forward. But our journey doesn't stop here, as Jake and Rick both mentioned. We are committed to refining this experience, guided by your feedback. We'll make the interactions easier, the speech better, and the instructions even clearer. So much of the work we've done to serve our guests has also laid a really solid foundation to create opportunities for blind and low vision team members in stores. And I'm so excited, as well as the rest of the entire team, to work on this in the coming year and beyond. Accessibility at Target is not new. It's already a core part of how we build digital products, and now it's becoming a deeper part of our in-store culture too. As that foundation expands, we're scaling our efforts to make accessibility something everyone at Target can own. To that end, we've launched champions programs for designers and developers, equipping even more people with the tools and knowledge to build inclusively. These programs are growing fast, and they're a big part of how we plan to keep accessibility a default mindset, not a one-time project. We're also exploring lots more, like the role of AI and how we might use it to generate more meaningful alt text for all of those product images out there. But no matter how we innovate, the core remains the same. Blind and disabled people must be at the center of everything we create. Ultimately, we know that innovation can foster access, and accessibility drives innovation. As we continue to build for access, we're unlocking new ways to innovate across Target. I want to close with a couple personal reflections. How many of you are excited to try out the first accessible checkout in the U.S.? I have a confession to make. I never used self-checkout before Target, that's not the confession, but I honestly didn't think it mattered that much. I mean, I could always ask someone for help or order online through our fully accessible apps and website, and I love to do that. But after spending a few days demoing what we had built in New York, I was genuinely excited about the independence this would offer. I could grab junk food without judgment. I could make a purchase without small talk or explaining how I became blind for the fifth time that day. And I could have the same privacy as any other shopper. Most importantly, I could shop like everyone else with all of the same choices on how to do so. My three kids, Kira, Serena, and Malia, love roaming the aisles of Target. And while they can help me find the things they want, and maybe the things I want, I'm the one who knows how to check out. And that shift is powerful. Now, the Federation has always invested in blind-centered leadership, and this is deeply personal to me. 20 years ago in Louisville, I received a Federation scholarship. But far more than that, I received the training and the philosophy, the skills and the attitudes that shaped my path. From my first job at Blind Incorporated, now the Minnesota Center for the Blind, to the work I do today, the NFB's leadership and advocacy, including its legal action with Target in 2006, helped spark needed change. Later, our partnership grew because the Federation knows when to fight and when to collaborate. But always, it pushes us to do better, raising the expectations so that blind people can live the lives we want. It's high expectations that help Target build a world-class accessibility team, one that's now a model across the industry. Accessibility is a part of our culture. It's backed by our leadership, and it's embraced by our partners. Today, we've laid the foundation for accessible independent checkout, and we will keep improving it through your feedback and our partnership with the National Federation of the Blind. Finally, blind-centered leadership comes full circle. Recently, I visited my local Target store with my 13-year-old, Kira. Like her amazing mom, Callie, she's blind, and while she has some usable vision, it's not enough to easily check out. But she was able to plug in those earbuds, and she learned how to check out on her own. Most importantly, she learned that working together as part of a movement, we can make the world better, and that blind-centered leadership makes all the difference.
1: Thank you very much, Target.
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3: Legislative Agenda of Blind Americans, Priorities for the 113th Congress, First Session. There is a photo on the page, the caption, Michael Hinkson, Congressman Eric Swalwell, Brian Bureau, Mary Willows, and Jennifer Holloway, a group from the NFB of California, visit about the issues important to the blind and lead their congressmen with our legislative agenda and fact sheets. The National Federation of the Blind, NFB, is the nation's oldest and largest nationwide organization of blind people. As the voice of the nation's blind, we represent the collective views of blind people throughout society. All of our leaders and the vast majority of our members are blind, but anyone can participate in our movement. There are an estimated 1.3 million blind people in the United States, and every year approximately 75,000 Americans become blind. NFB's three legislative initiatives for 2013 are the Fair Wages for Workers with Disabilities Act. This legislation phases out Section 14C of the Fair Labor Standards Act, which allows employers to pay disabled workers sub-minimum wages. By ending this exploitative, discriminatory practice, disabled Americans will receive equal protection under the law to earn at least the federal minimum wage and reach their full employment potential. The Technology, Education, and Accessibility in College and Higher Education Act. Electronic instructional materials and related technology have replaced traditional methods of learning in post-secondary settings. Although it would be inexpensive to create e-books, courseware, applications, and other educational devices and materials in accessible formats, the overwhelming majority of these materials are inaccessible to disabled students. This bill calls for minimum accessibility standards for instructional materials, ending the separate but equal approach to learning. Equal Access to Air Travel for Service-Disabled Veterans, H.R. 164. The Space Available program allows active duty military, Red Cross employees, and retired members of the armed services to travel on military aircraft if there is space available. H.R. 164 reverses the exclusion of 100% service-disabled veterans who were discharged before retirement and entitles them to the program's privileges. The real problem of blindness is not the loss of eyesight. It is the misunderstanding and lack of information that exist. Given the proper training and opportunity, blindness can be reduced to a physical nuisance. Blind Americans need your help to achieve these goals and reach economic security and full integration into society. Supporting these measures will benefit more than just the blind, as promoting our economic welfare increases the tax base. We urge Congress to hear our demands for equality and support these legislative initiatives.
4: Letting the world know that blindness is not the characteristic that holds us back. We're NFBRN, the National Federation of the Blind Radio Network.
5: Finding My Place, Accepting the Challenge, and Helping Others as I Have Been Helped by Pamela Allen. There is a photo on the page, the caption, Pam Allen. From the editor, if Federationists were to describe Pam Allen, these would be the words they would use. Kind, humble, intelligent, genuine, friendly, and caring. What is so wonderful about this person is that with all of these positive attributes, she is not full of herself. She cares deeply about paying back those who have created the opportunities she has taken advantage of and is equally committed to paying it forward so that others have even greater opportunities. Here is what she has to say about what brought her to the Federation, what keeps her, and her intense desire to see that others benefit from both the programs and activities of the organization and from the blessing that comes through giving back and bettering the lives of others. As I grab my keys and my purse, I reflect upon my day. I am grateful that the conference call that just ended was productive and that we were able to make some positive suggestions to the teachers trying to establish an IEP that will give the student strong blindness skills. I think about the senior who stopped by to inquire about techniques for maintaining independence, though her vision was decreasing. I am energized by the prospect of the passage of the legislation my colleague and I met earlier to discuss, which will protect the rights of blind parents. I close the door behind me and head to my local chapter meeting. As we recite the NFB pledge together, I think about how participating actively in the National Federation of the Blind has made such a positive difference in my life. I have been blind since I was about 2 years old. I was incredibly blessed to have parents, siblings, teachers, and friends who did not see blindness as a limitation. They held high expectations for me and taught me that I could achieve the dreams and goals I set for myself. As I transitioned from childhood to adulthood, I began to have questions that my sighted friends and family members could not answer fully. I began searching for successful blind mentors who could give me advice and share their experiences about living independently and excelling in various careers. I was not interested in interacting with people who were content to be passive and limited by the stereotypes about the inadequacies of blind people. Rather, I was determined to find people who were not afraid to challenge the negative misconceptions about blindness so prevalent in society. While in college, I attended a seminar for blind college students sponsored by the NFB of Ohio and the student division of the NFB. While there, I met competent and confident blind people who challenged and inspired me. I also learned about scholarships for blind students and about an internship opportunity at the Louisiana Center for the Blind, one of our three NFB training centers. Prior to my senior year of college, I had the distinct honor of winning a national scholarship from the NFB. As part of my award, I attended my first national convention in New Orleans and immediately knew I wanted to be part of this dynamic Federation family. I realized how many of the opportunities I had been afforded were a direct result of this systemic change brought about by the work of the National Federation of the Blind. Little did I know how much my life would be forever changed. During the years since that first convention, I have had the true honor and privilege of being mentored and guided by so many incredible role models. I have benefited directly from the life-changing training approach which was developed by Dr. Jernigan and is now carried out at the Louisiana Center for the Blind, of which I am a graduate, and at our sister centers in Minnesota and Colorado. My involvement has allowed me to travel to numerous conventions and presentations around the country where I can share with and learn from others who are committed to working together to help blind people live the lives they want. I have witnessed the extraordinary transformation that occurs when a person realizes and internalizes the belief that blindness does not have to be a barrier to success. I have also been blessed to have met my incredible husband, Roland, whose support and dedication to our work serve as a catalyst for such positive growth. As the chapter meeting continues, I am motivated by listening to President Riccobono's remarks on the presidential release as I dream about the possibilities. I think about the members gathered at the meeting where representing so many different backgrounds and experiences are joined together by the common belief that blindness is not a tragedy and that we have the power and imagination to create positive change. From our youngest members who happen to be daughters of blind parents to our oldest member who lost her vision later in life, we are all committed to supporting each other and helping one another gain the tools and the confidence needed to accomplish our goals. I reflect on a report given about a recent yard sale held by our chapter where members not only raised funds, but equally importantly, showed themselves and the public that blind people can organize and execute a successful event. As our meeting adjourns and members begin to head out to dinner together, I am moved by the expression of love I witness as one offers some pointers on cane travel to someone who is still unsure and just beginning the journey toward independence. As we swap stories and laugh together over dinner, I think about the thousands of Federationists meeting in chapters around our country. Our philosophy and core values of collective action, courage, respect, full participation, democracy, and love are demonstrated in large and small ways through the work we do together. I am grateful for the foundation our philosophy provides as we work on conquering our individual fears about blindness and as we implement policies and programs that will bring about the needed societal change. I am encouraged by the risks we will take to redefine blindness. Just as I know it has for so many others, my involvement in the NFB has enabled me to be part of and an active leader in the most powerful organization of blind people in the world, one that has opened doors of opportunity and given hope to so many. From my first convention to the present, I have found so many ways to give and serve. In the beginning, I believe I benefited more than I gave, but with time and nurturing, I was able to find ways to share. I continue to take and give, to be a learner and mentor, and to be challenged never to settle or lower my expectations. Even when the battle seems daunting or the goal hard to attain, I draw strength from our collective experiences and from the knowledge that there is still so much more to do together. Like an orchestra that combines so many different instruments to perform a symphony, we all have a place in this organization to utilize our talents and knowledge to create something that is more powerful and beautiful than we could have imagined. One of the things I love the most about the Federation is that we have so much to offer, something to share, a mentor to meet, a way to grow, whether you have recently joined or have been a member for decades. The Federation is comprised of blind people from diverse backgrounds and different life experiences who know the power of working together to shatter misconceptions about blindness. Being a member of the National Federation of the Blind will challenge you as it has and continues to challenge me. It will shape your ideas and attitudes about blindness and will push you out of your comfort zone. You will find hope and will increase your belief in what is possible. After we get home from dinner, I sit in front of my computer preparing for a seminar class the following day with students at the center, many of whom are learning about the National Federation of the Blind for the first time. We will be discussing President Riccobono's 2016 speech, The Understanding of Fear and the Power of Progress, delivered at the annual convention banquet. One of my favorite passages from the speech is,
6: "My brothers and my sisters, we are the masters of our own future. The power to make change and to cultivate hope is within each of us. We bond together in the National Federation of the Blind to face the uncertainty of the future, to challenge ourselves, to expand the horizons, and to take ownership of living the lives we want. Society's fears will not stop us. Facing our own fears will make us stronger. And the power of our unwavering love, hope, and determination will lead us through uncertainty to new heights. Let us break down the conditioned fears of others. Let us challenge ourselves to conquer our own fears. Let us overwhelm fear with our unstoppable engine of hope. Let us build the National Federation of the Blind."
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8: 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I'm Melissa Riccobono, and I am joined today by a gentleman that we haven't heard from in a little while, but he is not a stranger to the podcast. Here is Chris Danielson. How are you, Chris?
9: I'm doing great. It's great to be back on the podcast. I've shifted roles a little bit and primarily working on the Braille Monitor now, of course, but it's fun to have a chance to come back on the podcast. So it's great to be here and great to talk with you, Melissa. How are you?
8: I'm doing well. I'm actually traveling in Wisconsin, so I have been enjoying time with my family, and I got a chance this morning to be with my great niece for a little while. So that was very fun. She just turned a year old. So family time is wonderful, but we're not here to talk about family time. Although, incidentally, we do have a family member of mine on the podcast. So that actually worked out really well. Not only are we joined by Chris Danielson, but we are also joined by the president of the National Federation of the Blind, Mark Riccobono. I am going to just let him have the floor so that he can begin the discussion and sort of frame what we'd like to share with you today.
10: Well, I appreciate that. You know, in a time like this where there is, I would say, a lot of political discourse happening, we have a challenge as the National Federation of the Blind because we are America's civil rights membership organization of blind people, and people expect us to speak out on issues related to programs, services that impact blind people. Our membership is a very diverse cross-section of blind people who come from all perspectives on almost any issue you can think of. And it's difficult in any environment to advocate for something because generally someone else wants to make it about something that it's not. So a lot of times when we speak out as the Blind of America on an issue, there's someone else who wants to make it about something else. And for us, it's always about blind people. This is where I like to say we're always partisan. We're always partisan for blind people. We're not particularly interested in whether an issue is conservative issue or liberal issue. For us, it's does the policy being considered, does the issue being considered have a direct impact on blind people? And if so, what should it be? So that's the framing for why we're here today. Talk about that, because especially in today's general political environment, I would say a lot of people tend to make any kind of public statement, a political statement, either for or against somebody. And we wanted the opportunity to talk about the work that we do as a diverse organization and how it is always driven by and intended to benefit blind people.
9: Yeah, I think that's a really good framing. It is difficult, right? Because people want to read into any action that any organization takes. It seems like they want to read into it. Oh, well, you're here or there on the political spectrum. And it's not really about that for us. Now, obviously, it may seem like that because we may be responding to a particular thing that a particular political entity has done or failed to do. But the reality is we're just concerned about the policy implications for blind people. So let's just dive right into it. And let's just talk, for example, about how we have responded and why we have responded to the, I guess what I'll call it is the debate about the future of the United States Department of Education.
10: Yeah, that's a great place to start, Chris. And what I would say is, just to put a fine point on what you said, it's not as simple as saying we're not a partisan organization. We don't get into party politics in America. It has to be a conscious choice on our part. And it has to mean that as leaders, as elected leaders in the organized blind movement, we have to listen to what the members of the Federation are saying, talking about, dealing with, and then also make very conscious decisions about not just the policy, but the actions to be taken. And we could talk a lot about historical examples of that. So I don't want to make it sound like it's easy to not get dragged into some things that even as everyday Americans, sometimes who happen to be blind, we have opinions about many things. But as elected leaders of the organized blind movement, we have a very specific responsibility to the organization and to its members to make sure that our actions are always partisan for blind people and don't get dragged into what sometimes becomes political argument for the sake of that. So elimination of the Department of Education is an interesting one, because fact of the matter is there are a lot of important programs that impact blind people that are currently housed at the Department of Education. So for historical context, of course, there was a time when very important programs for blind people were not housed at the Department of Education because it didn't exist. And our concern is those programs. And in fact, we came to our Washington seminar in February, our annual time of bringing our members together to do advocacy work in DC. And we knew, well, we already knew that the elimination of the Department of Education was going to be a topic in Washington, DC. And so we, at a leadership level, talked about, well, what is the Federation's position on the Department of Education? Well, organizationally, we don't have a policy. We don't really care how government decides to organize itself. At least so far, the convention's never taken an opinion on that. But we do care about the programs. And so we identified the key programs within the Department of Education and have said to Congress, to the administration, that those programs need to be protected. And furthermore, we'd like to have a voice, a say in what the plan is, where those programs land, what they look like, how they could be better, because we always want to have the blind at the table in having a say like that. So I know that one of the areas that we have been vocal about is that one of the first steps was to dramatically reduce the Office of Civil Rights at the Department of Education. We don't have a particular opinion about how many offices there should be and how many people there should be employed, but we do know that violations of federal law as it relates to blind people that are enforced by the Office of Civil Rights at the Department of Education is already dramatically slow, dramatically underfunded. And to eliminate those offices further will further erode our ability to help blind students, for blind students in higher education settings to get their concerns heard when their universities implement an inaccessible learning management system. And so we've spoken out quite vigorously that we're very concerned about it. Now, maybe there's a better plan out there, and we will praise that plan if it gets implemented. But since we don't have any idea what the plan is or where it's going, all we can say as blind people is that we're concerned, very concerned, about what happens to the enforcement of our rights.
8: Absolutely. And very similar for Social Security, right? Do you want to talk a little bit about the lawsuit that was just filed?
10: To begin, let me remind us that one of the principal motivating factors for the development of the National Federation of the Blind, bringing together blind people from various states, was having a voice in the National Social Security Program, which was, of course, developed in the 1930s. And we came together in 1940, and Social Security, making sure that blind people, our interests were represented, and that those programs really created opportunity for us, very important part of our organizing. So we've been giving opinions on what Social Security and the agency should do since 1940. We also know that a lot of blind people have difficulty with the Social Security rules. The Social Security Administration often gets the rules wrong. There are very specific rules related to blind people, for example, receiving Social Security disability income, and a lot of times the wrong rules are provided. So the customer service element is really important. Also, we've worked closely on making sure to eliminate barriers in Social Security, whether it is going back a long ways, making sure blind people can get accessible documents, whether it's your statement of your benefits or that sort of thing. And then more recently, we've worked to eliminate barriers, especially during the pandemic, where the only option for applying for benefits was actually giving a physical, what they call a wet ink signature, and then taking your document and dropping it in the mail. And during the pandemic, that, you know, was a disparity for blind people, other people with disabilities. We worked to get really good changes at Social Security for verification of identity and electronic signatures. And all of these things lead up to now, where the current effort is to reduce the customer service function at the Social Security Administration. And we already know this is going to have an impact on blind people, because blind people were having trouble before the reductions in staff. And we know that the closure of offices is a problem for blind people, because we face transportation difficulties and disparities already. And so we looked hard at what to do about that. And we decided to join, in this case, with other organizations who have an interest in this issue, other disability organizations, and also organizations that deal primarily with senior citizens. Because, you know, these really are the populations of people who are going to be harmed by these reductions. And so we joined together and we thought carefully about the right approach, but the changes were so dramatic and so fast. And we were already hearing from blind people who, we have people who have been waiting for a year or more to hear about their application for Social Security disability income. So these are blind people who have been in the workforce. They've paid into the workforce. They're now in a situation, for whatever reason, they're clearly eligible for Social Security disability income, and they've been waiting a year. And that is the exact kind of barrier that we're concerned about. In this case, we felt it was necessary to bring a case because swift action is needed. We don't have time for the standard advocacy work. In fact, we don't even have a disability point of contact at the White House at the moment, which we've had in almost every administration going back many decades now. So we felt that a lawsuit was needed. And fortunately, we're already seeing, and it's not just because of our work, there's a lot of activity around Social Security around the country, but I think our lawsuit helps. We're seeing now Social Security Administration saying they're walking back some of those cuts, and we're going to hold their feet to the fire and make sure that really happens.
9: Yeah, I think that's really important. And again, it's because of the impact that Social Security has on blind people. And Social Security has always been frustrating, at least in my experience, but we don't need it to become even more frustrating and even less responsive. And another issue where we've waded in, and we talked about it at Washington Seminar, and we are engaging about it, is library services. And again, it's, to me, that issue is not about the structure of the government, because, you know, we talked at Washington Seminar about the Institute for Museum and Library Services. But that, as an agency as such, hasn't always existed. It was created in 1996, but there is federal involvement in the provision of library services to blind people and to others, as a matter of fact. And I still, in my current role, see the reports about news items that may affect blind people. And we're seeing, in the wake of the effort to close the Institute for the Museum and Library Services, we're seeing reports of libraries that are having to cut back staff and are having to shut down particular programs. And they're not all libraries for the blind, but some of them are. So again, this is an issue where we needed to wade in, because whatever the structure is behind it, we have to have the library services. And I believe in that case, what we did was we reached out to the appropriators and basically said, how are you planning to make sure that the funds are appropriated so that library services continue?
10: So, you know, one of the things, and I think this came up in some of the Facebook comments with listeners, and I think we're going to get to some of those, is, concern that, well, maybe the Federation's not telling the whole story. So let's make sure that everybody who's listening really understands that the National Library Service for the Blind, which is actually part of the Library of Congress, so it's under the jurisdiction of Congress, is the library entity that helps to produce Braille audiobooks in an accessible format. It's not a library in that it doesn't lend books to anybody. The National Library Service provides those materials at no charge to state libraries, or they're often called regional libraries. And so in Maryland, we have the Maryland Library for the Blind and Physically Disabled. Those entities exist in states to the extent that the state has, through its government processes, developed a library for the blind. There are states, take Wyoming, for example, which does not have a library for the blind and has contracted out its library services to the Utah Library for the Blind. So Utah, thankfully, provides library services to blind people in Wyoming. In many of these states, blind people have advocated for state funding for the library, which is wonderful. In a lot of states, you know, there's a lot of competing interests for library services. And so in some places, Minnesota, I believe, is one, where the Library for the Blind, the system there, they have 100% of the funding for the Minnesota Library for the Blind comes from the federal dollars that flow from IMLS. And so in some states, the impact might only be partial, maybe not at all, because the state's really fully funding the Library for the Blind. But in a state like Minnesota, it's 100%. And the issue becomes, it's not like a blind person has the option to just go down to the local library and get their Braille books and get accessible formats, because most public libraries don't offer that. We'd love it if every library did. So we're in a difficult position. We may or may not have an opinion about IMLS, how it operates, but those dollars and the elimination of those dollars without a plan are going to have real impact on blind people. Ability to get information, books, resources. I'm thinking about if you're a blind student in one of these states and you need books from the Library for the Blind for your schooling, you know, an immediate shutdown is going to have really dramatic impacts. So you're right, Chris. In that case, we wrote directly to the appropriations committees, because of course they're responsible for that anyway. You know, the Federation, we don't care in one sense if those dollars go directly to the states as some sort of block grant program or whether they flow through an agency. But right now, those states and those libraries are left not knowing what's going to happen. And that means blind people don't know where they're going to get their books.
9: Exactly. And it's important to remember that really is the case, because, you know, some listeners might be thinking, well, yeah, but the NLS has Bard and you can download the Braille and audio books. And that is true. And in that case, you are getting them directly from NLS. But the fact is that depending on the technology that you have available to you, and, you know, the ability that you have with it, or just the, you know, other factors, Bard may not be a resource, and not everything is on Bard. I mean, some libraries, some state agencies that deal with blindness, and sometimes they are libraries, are also doing things like helping to provide school materials, as you said, that aren't necessarily going to be up on the Bard site, as I understand it. So there's lots of pieces to this. And because we're an organization that advances the lives of all blind people, we can't have blind people left behind. So we can't just say, well, you know, the NLS is chugging along and it's run by the Library of Congress and Bard is still up, so we're not going to worry about it. We're not in a position where we can say that.
10: But as an organization, of course, we should think about, well, what kind of access do we want blind people to have? And what do we want to advocate for? Is the system we have through NLS the best one we could have? Do we want something different? And what are the trade-offs for that? And I think the beauty of the National Library Service system, and of course, as blind people, as the organized blind movement, we have significantly shaped it over the last 50 plus years, including the fact that when there are hearings about appropriations for the National Library Service, we testify, and sometimes we bring many people to those hearings, and often the committee staff say, oh, we never see citizens come in interested in this particular appropriation, you know. But the point being, we don't have to settle for what we have today. We should always be thinking about, is there a better system that benefits blind people? And for that matter, we're for saving America money too. We don't want to be a burden, but we also believe that we contribute to America in a better way when we have equal access. And knowing that we don't have equal access, something like the National Library Service is an amazing way to bring that to scale, and is actually more efficient for the country overall. So really just wanted to make the point, we can always change our mind about what the system should be, and that's what we should do as an organization.
8: That's a really good point. I was just going to say really quickly that Bard, you don't usually get your Bard account unless your state library can verify that you are a member, and they often have to be the ones to reset your password if you forget it and all sorts of things. So even if NLS is chugging along, people that want a new account or people that need help with their account might have a lot of problems, even with Bard chugging along. So that's definitely a problem. And I guess the other thing is, you were talking about people thinking that maybe we're not telling the whole story. I just want to point out that Newsline, NFB Newsline, is a way to get lots of different sources for news, different perspectives, different editorials. We have access to over 500 publications on NFB Newsline. So that's a really, really great resource at any time to read local, national, international news, and then figure out the whole story as much as you can piece it together and do that research, and not just rely on one source or the social media to get news stories. So I think that's really important.
9: It is really important. And I think another thing that is important, and this goes back to President Riccobono's point, is that we do listen to our members. And so as we inform ourselves, all of us, about what is going on, we do and should exchange ideas about, well, is this the best system? And what do we want ultimately in this environment of change. You know, it can seem like there are not, but maybe there are opportunities to increase efficiency and to make sure that services are delivered in a better way to us. But we're the ones who need to be engaged and talking about that, because as we always say, we are the nation's blind. We are the people that have the lived experience and the expertise to design these things. So really being engaged is not an option, and we can express concern that things are not being done, or that we don't know how they're being done and what the plan for them is. But we can also say, you know, here's an opportunity to build an even better system, and a system that uses our nation's resources wisely, but also benefits blind people and gets more of us into the mainstream of society.
8: Reminds me a lot of the Help America Vote Act. That happened because the 2000 election had difficulties, and we knew that election reform, ballot reform were going to be on the table. And so we, as the nation's blind, jumped in and said, when you're talking about this, don't forget about the blind. We need a secret ballot, just like everybody else. We deserve that right as citizens. And so I think that just over and over, this has really been what has helped us to make things better for blind people over all the years that we've been here, really taking advantages of those opportunities.
9: You're right about that, of course, Melissa, but we don't even have to just look to the past, because we know right now that there is going to be a discussion of taxes and tax reform on the table. And so we are trying once again to get the Accessible Technology Affordability Act folded into that discussion and say, hey, while we're talking about how the tax system can work better for everyone, let's talk about making it easier for blind people to afford our own technology so that we have more opportunity. So we're always looking for those synergies, and we're hoping to see that legislation folded into a tax package, because we know that's on the table.
10: So I want to, you know, bring us back to this idea of, you know, our organization being steered by blind people. And I think what happens in today's environment is some people, they dip into Facebook and they figure if they comment on a post that the Federation has put there that they're giving their feedback. And of course, that's not really engaging with the organized blind movement, right? And this is why a lot of things that we do as an organization come up through our local chapters, and our affiliate conventions happen through discussions at our national convention, and a lot of these ideas are shaped over time. So I know there was a comment about our statement of concern about the Office of Civil Rights at the Department of Education, which said, well, what's wrong with, you know, education being managed by the states? Well, our statement doesn't say anything about that. In fact, organizationally, we don't have an opinion. If it's going to be managed by the states, we're still going to require the same level of oversight and protection for blind students in those schools. In the same way, we're also very critical of the Department of Education, and have been for a long time on certain issues. The Department of Education has responsibility for overseeing the Randolph-Shepard Act, which protects and creates business opportunities for blind people. Our organization, our Association of Blind Merchants, as part of the National Federation of the Blind, has been exceedingly frustrated with the Department of Education for, I don't know, maybe decades now. And the, I would say, rather weak enforcement of certain aspects of the protections that we believe exist in the Randolph-Shepard Act. And, you know, there's some great staff at the Department of Ed, but the department structure as a whole has not viewed the Randolph-Shepard priority as one of its primary concerns, even though there's great, competent staff at Department of Ed working on that program. So maybe it'd be better at Department of Labor. Maybe it'd be better in another agency where it's not a sideshow, but they really view it as an opportunity to create business opportunities for blind people to contribute their time, talent, and taxes to the efforts of America.
8: Absolutely. Well, we've been talking a lot. Why don't we take a quick break for an ad, and then we'll come back on the flip side.
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8: All right, we are back. Are we ready for social media questions, or do we have other things that we want to talk about before we get there, Chris and President Riccobono?
9: I'm certainly happy to hear from people that have commented on social media.
10: Let's do it.
8: All right, great. So we asked our followers on social media what concerns they had for the organized blind movement. And so here are a few responses, and President Riccobono, certainly feel free to comment on these and give your views. Veronica from California said, I have lots of concerns. Don't know quite how to answer this question. And even if I did, I don't feel like I would be heard. What would your response be to, and I'm sure Veronica's probably not alone.
10: Well, I'm always disappointed when someone says that they don't feel like they're going to be heard. And I'm not sure of a particular strategy for dealing with that, except to show that we're open to those conversations. Now, you know, for me, I'm an elected leader, elected by many blind people across the country, and I represent all of those blind people. So I try, and I believe on behalf of our national board, all of our leaders try to be open to listening to the concerns of blind people and to trying to do something about those concerns. There probably are concerns that we can't effectively address. There might be things that I would be interested in doing, but you know, our organizational policy might say we can't, which means we have to take some steps to get political support to do that. The other thing I would offer is, if someone is seeking a safe space to have a conversation, let's work on setting up that safe space. But it's easy to not have a conversation by assuming that the people in power aren't going to do anything about it. I believe that our leadership has a track record. I'll just speak for myself, that I have a track record of being open to all sorts of difficult conversations over the last almost 11 years that I've served in this office. And whether that's personally taking someone's phone call or engaging with them in another way or in some other forum, I don't think I've ever ducked the question. And it's not so much answering the questions. That's also an opportunity to hear the concerns. As leaders in the organized blind movement, we need to hear people's concerns so that that can shape what we do. I don't know if Veronica's a member, but any member in the Federation has the opportunity to share concerns. It's welcome, invited, and in fact, important that it informs what we do. Now, sometimes I know it's challenging because we might not be able to address the specific matter as quickly as we might like, but you know, I would want Veronica and anybody else to know that at least from the perspective of the national board, we want to hear those concerns. We want to engage with them. We want to do what we can to create an environment where people feel like they can raise concerns. Now, I know that in an environment like Facebook, not the best place to raise concerns because there's always someone else somewhere who's ready to pounce on it as a keyboard warrior.
8: Absolutely. Very good point. Another California person, Jamie from California, said, I feel the movement doesn't have the teeth it used to. I worry that we've tried too hard to dispel the perception that we are militant when the actions that earned us the description in history served the movement and the people in it very well. And now we are not as unified. Any thoughts?

0: conversations behind the scenes that might make it more difficult for us to mobilize people to get out on the streets. I guess it depends on what you mean by militant. I believe we are as unified as ever. The problem is that because we have social media and other things, some people take the public kind of discussion, discourse, personal opinions as meaning that blind people as a whole are less unified than they used to be. And I think that's a function of the current tools, not that the times are different. The times are different in that blind people we've achieved a lot as a movement. And there's not an urgency for us to be militant. Now, that may suggest that we should look for those opportunities like getting out on the streets in San Francisco to protest Uber and Lyft. But I think we have more tools than we once did. We have more credibility than we once did. To some extent, that means we don't have to use the more aggressive tools all the time. But to Jamie's point, maybe we should be using them more often than we do. And that is a great discussion for us to be having. The other thing I would add to that, though, is that because of the success we've had in the National Federation of the Blind, our members demand us to be involved in more and more areas of life. And that doesn't mean that we have more people, more resources to do all of those things. So part of the problem is we do have to make hard choices. And if you look at the last couple of months, the things that we've commented on are very strategic and very pointed to the primary things that impact blind people. I'm sure there are many other things some members would love us to take action on, but we only have so much time and resource. But this is a great conversation. Where should we be more aggressive? And this is something we should decide as a community. And then we need to mobilize people to be aggressive.
1: Yeah, really good point. And actually, this feeds really nicely into our next comment, because Matt from Minnesota said, I worry that younger generations of blind people will not see the need to join the organized blind movement. This is partially due to the fact that in some ways it is easier to be blind today than ever in history. So younger people may not see the need to join or the benefit of having an organized blind movement and the important work we do. As a result, we could slip backwards on progress or no longer be large enough to be an impactful force on affairs for the blind. And I mean, that's really interesting. I've had that type of experience myself with Bell Academy students, where I was denied a ride when we were going from a grocery store because of my guide dog. And the young man said, I didn't think that happened anymore. And I had to say, yes, it does. And that's a really good point and kind of feeds into what you were saying. Any more comments about that?
0: Yeah, just that we've been very successful. And I think we need to figure out new ways to help blind people know if we rest and let someone else do it for us, they're not going to do it for us as well as we would do it for ourselves. That's what we had before the National Federation of the Blind, where non-blind people, all well-intentioned, you know, were setting the priorities for programs for blind people. And I think history, if you study it, and politics and public policy, if you follow it, you'll find that things do ebb and flow. And if we don't have active engagement, it's very easy to lose ground. I think the only way to really help people understand that is to create opportunities to educate them on where we've been, what we've done, and how fragile the systems that we have are. It's very, very, very easy to tear something down, much harder to build it up. So, you know, a Social Security is a good example. A lot of times younger people say, the Federation philosophy, why do we need Social Security disability? I mean, we want to participate fully in society. Well, we do. And if when someone who's a successful banker suddenly goes blind,

0: if their employer was going to pay them and pay for their adjustment to blindness training so they could integrate back into the workforce and welcome them back in. I agree. No need for Social Security disability income, right? But I would say 9.5 out of 10 times that, well, I would say that never happens. And most of the time, people who go blind who have been in successful jobs, they have to struggle to get access to quality training to get back into the workforce. If we don't have that safety net there for them, where's the alternative? So it's easy to speak ideally, but we have to teach the generation coming up about how the real world works. And we should always strive for the ideal and push toward that, but also recognize we have to live in the world today. That's where, as bad as the rehabilitation services have been in many places for blind people, we don't want to get rid of rehabilitation services. We want to make them better, because that is the primary mechanism that blind people can use to get adjustment to blindness training and then be successful contributors to the American society.
1: You know, it's so interesting, because you were talking a little bit earlier about how things ebb and flow, and also about depending on where you are in our country, things are not the same. That library services, for example, are different for you if you're in Wyoming than if you're in Maryland, say. So it's always important when we're talking about, you know, whether people should be part of our movement and having that conversation. It's really important to remember that progress isn't always linear. You know, things are not always working like they should be all across the board, even if they are working well in some places. And somebody was saying to me recently, there was a time when they thought maybe there would be a moment when the Federation wouldn't be needed any longer. But they've come to realize that it will always be needed, because if we don't look out for our interests, other people are not going to, or at least they're not going to as effectively as we will ourselves. So I just think that's a really pivotal point, and it's a really important point to make.
2: And I would say, too, that's why we need our movement at all levels, right? Because if library services aren't great in Minnesota, of course, we on a national level will speak about that and will help our Federationists in Minnesota and other blind people in Minnesota to make that better. But we also need that state affiliate to do work on the ground. We also need local chapters to get people to hearings or to write letters. And so that's really the beauty of the movement, is that it really is all levels, and we need all the levels to make it work as well as it can. Well, I think this has been an incredible podcast, lots of wonderful information shared. And I guess before we go, President Riccobono or Chris, do either of you have anything else that you'd like to share with our listeners?
0: What I would say is that, you know, we live in a time where our country is, you know, pretty much equally divided. And because that's the environment, it's very difficult for the Federation not to get sucked into the current political discourse of the time. We should remember, history will show that we've always been partisan for blind people. We've criticized almost every administration. I can't think of one actually that we haven't. We've taken action and pushback against political leaders, commentary, folks that make commentary, social media stars, all of the above, from all walks of life, for using blind people as their tropes, as their examples of what not to do. And we criticize all of those, whether you're from one party or the next, because it's not helpful to blind people. And at the end of the day, we shouldn't get lost in the day-to-day political arguments. We should stay focused on what are the policy implications for blind people and how do we shape them. That feels increasingly difficult. But what gives me a lot of hope is that we have an organization where we have real everyday blind people living in local communities who all come together, and we find a way, despite all the noise, we find a way to sit down and have the conversation about what's good for blind people and trying to bring the focus to what can we do to advance blind people. I think that gives us an opportunity to get out of the standard echo chambers we might be in as individuals. I think the Federation offers us a really amazing environment to speak to people from backgrounds that, you know, we might not otherwise come across. You go to our national convention and there are people with backgrounds that you may not have ever experienced, but for the Federation. And I think if we can lean into that, not get caught up in what's happening in the day-to-day news environment, and remember that we are all coming together to advance blind people in society, despite our own personal views, I think we'll be able to have some really amazing, sometimes difficult conversations. But at the end of the day, if we can still link arms and walk in the same direction, blind people are going to be better off for it.
1: Well, I got nothing after that. I mean, I can't really think of a more inspiring, motivational way to end the podcast. That, and I feel like the president should have the last word anyway. But I definitely think that that's where we need to be. That's what we need to focus on. And so there you go.
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5: The Other Side of the Coin by Ron Schmidt. Here is the other side of the coin. As you read this story, think about what Barbara Pierce wrote in the previous one, and think about what you might do to help us end the needless waste and pain. As is right and proper, we who are members of the National Federation of the Blind are taking the lead in doing for ourselves in solving this problem, but we can't do the job alone. Ron Schmidt is a husband, father, breadwinner, and Braille reader. Here is what he has to say. I have been totally blind since age 2. So luckily, no one tried to decide for me whether I should use limited vision for reading print. My mom read everything she could to me in my first 6 years of life, but it was never enough. Helping my dad run a busy dairy farm didn't give her a lot of free time to read to me, but I was eager to hear stories, as all kids are, and to learn as much as I could about the world I couldn't see. Reading other people's words, pictures of places and events and feelings, gave me a wonderful feeling of learning and understanding. The most exciting event in my life as a child occurred when I went to a school, and my teacher said she would teach me to read and write Braille. Finally, I would be able to read all I wanted and about anything I wanted to know more about. It was so much fun and so exciting that I never thought of it as schoolwork. By the third grade, I had already gone through the Braille reading books our school had for children up to the sixth grade. I borrowed all the books I was interested in from the State Library for the Blind, and throughout the 35 years from then to now, I have been thankful every day that I learned Braille. Through junior and senior high school and later in college, I tried to get every course book I could put into Braille. It usually meant getting lists of books from teachers 6 months ahead of needing them, but all gladly tried their best to do it for me. It was always so much easier to understand and retain more of what I read by reading it myself with my fingers than to have it read to me by readers or by my use of recorded material. Braille also allowed me to participate in reading aloud in class with my sighted classmates and to talk about what I felt with my family and friends. My roommates in college were always envious of my being able to read in bed late at night without any lights on, which they couldn't do without disturbing others who were trying to sleep. As I write this, I am just turning 45 years of age. For 38 of that 45 years, I have relied upon the reading and writing of Braille for my happiness and success in school, college, career, and life overall. I read Braille books to my twin girls now, and have since they were 1 year old, starting with the Twin Vision books. I demonstrate Braille to their schoolmates and explain how it makes it possible to learn. Getting my present job as a reservationist for the Homestead Resort depended, and for that matter still depends, on my being able to Braille pages of room and condo rates and other information, which changes regularly, and which I must have at my fingertips to communicate to prospective vacationers when they call our office. I use my Perkins Brailler, and my wife reads what I need while I dash it off at night and have it fresh at hand for the work the following morning. I doubt that I could have convinced my employer of my ability to handle the job efficiently enough to have been hired without the ability to use Braille. There is nothing that makes a person feel more assured and independent than being able to write and read his or her own material, whether for work, education, or leisure. I urge anyone with children who have little or no eyesight to do all they can to get their youngsters to learn Braille. It is easier at a younger age, I believe, and can make a great difference in school and the rest of a child's life, just as much now as it did for me more than 30 years ago.
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7: All right, this next presentation was promised to you earlier in the convention. This is the progress report on our advocacy and policy efforts. And we entitled this one, Power by the People. Our advocacy efforts certainly are supported by the expertise of our staff, but it is powered by the individual efforts of blind people all over this country. And the folks that you will hear from now take that to heart every day as they work as part of the movement to move forward our priorities. Here to lead this afternoon's panel is our Executive Director for Advocacy and Policy. He's now been with us for a couple of decades, and he continues to bring energy and imagination to the effort. Here's John G. Perret.

0: The American author Garrison Wynn said, "Action and adaptability create opportunity." Benjamin Franklin said, "Energy and persistence conquer all things." Both of these quotes ring true for the National Federation of the Blind. Adaptability and persistence are two of our core strengths, especially when it comes to our advocacy. Our most recent Washington seminar is a great example. When we learned that the administration was considering policy changes that could impact the education, employment, and independence of blind Americans, we sprang into action. Just days before the Washington seminar was scheduled to begin, we developed a new fact sheet entitled, "The Laws and Funding the Blind Depend On." We then educated each of the Washington seminar participants on the new information. We urged Congress not to do anything that could undermine three critical laws, the Rehabilitation Act, the Americans with Disabilities Act, and the Individuals with Disabilities Education Act. We educated Congress on the importance of rehabilitation for employment and independence. We educated Congress on the importance of Title II and Title III of the Americans with Disabilities Act for ensuring accessibility. And we educated Congress on the importance of a free and appropriate public education in the least restrictive environment. We also urged Congress to maintain or even increase funding in several areas, including special education, vocational rehabilitation, the Older Individuals Who Are Blind program, and the National Library Service for the Blind and Print Disabled, just to name a few. While some groups would have been frustrated by the last-minute changes, we adapted. And when some members of Congress were unenthusiastic about our message, we persisted. The need for rapid response and decisive advocacy continued after Washington's seminar. On March 7th, we sent out a legislative alert urging our members to contact their representative and senators regarding the expiring Medicare telehealth expansion. We inundated Congress with calls and emails, and I am happy to report that the Medicare telehealth expansion was extended till September 30th, 2025. We will continue to advocate to make this more accessible and effective service permanent. On March 14th, President Trump issued an executive order to close the Institute of Museum and Library Services. There are 39 regional libraries for the blind that get all or part of their funding from the IMLS Grants to States program. On March 19th, President Rick Bono wrote Congress, urging them to fully fund this special program. Our affected affiliates also sprang into action, and I am happy to report that most of the current fiscal year funding has been maintained. We will continue to advocate to ensure that this program is fully funded in fiscal 26 and beyond. On March 20th, President Trump issued another executive order to close the Department of Education. On March 25th, President Rick Bono wrote Linda McMahon, the Secretary of Education, urging her to maintain staffing, funding, and execution of five essential programs for the blind: special education, vocational rehabilitation, the Older Individuals Who Are Blind program, the Randolph Shepherd program, and the American Printing House for the Blind federal quota program. We will not let the Department of Education diminish Braille literacy. We will not let the Department of Education diminish our structured discovery programs. We will not let the Department of Education diminish Randolph Shepherd entrepreneurial opportunities. We demand Braille literacy, full employment, and special education. For years, blind people with guide dogs have been experiencing rideshare denials. We have utilized numerous advocacy methods, but last fall we determined it was time to adapt our strategy. On October 15th, nearly 200 members of the National Federation of the Blind protested in front of Uber and Lyft's headquarters in San Francisco. We demand equal access to rideshare services. As a result of our protest and at our urging, both Uber and Lyft have implemented voluntary self-ID features. These features are helping, but more is needed. The National Federation of the Blind will not relent until this issue is resolved. NFB Newsline is the largest and most effective information and newspaper service for the blind anywhere in the world. It is available over the telephone, the web, the Victor Reader Stream, the NLS Digital Talking Book Player, the Amazon Echo, several Braille displays, and the iOS app. And I am happy to report that as of June 12th, it is now available in the Google Play Store as an Android app. There are 614 publications, and some portion of NFB Newsline is accessed every 1.6 seconds. Recent additions include Safe Living 101, the Illinois Telegraph, the Texas Plainview Herald, the Utah News Dispatch, The Source, and the Virginia Mercury. There are also TV listings for every cable and satellite provider, 7-day weather forecasts, emergency alerts, and job listings. If you do not already use NFB Newsline, I urge you to sign up. Sean Stewart is our manager of the Independence Market. I am happy to report that on May 15th, Global Accessibility Awareness Day, we launched our e-commerce service. This means you can now order items 7 days a week, 24 hours a day. The web address is nfb.org/e-commerce. Note that all items will ship free matter for the blind. If you need expedited shipment or want to order something that's not free matter eligible, then you'll need to call the market as you've done in the past. We have over 400 items in our catalog, including white canes, Braille and audio watches, kitchen aids, measuring tools, and games. Happy shopping, everyone. The British author Max McGeehan said, "All failure is the failure to adapt. All success is successful adaptation." NBA champion and former United States Senator Bill Bradley said, "Ambition is the path to success. Persistence is the vehicle you arrive in." Over the past 6 months, we have adapted, persisted, and refused to give up. While our education, employment, and independence have been under attack, we have defended our right to live in the world. We will get the accessible instructional material needed to succeed in school. We will ensure that blind Americans get proper vocational rehabilitation. We will fight for accessible websites and software applications. No matter how many regulations are weakened, we will respond with strength. No matter how many times funding is diminished, we will respond with increased tenacity. No matter how difficult it becomes, our optimism will not be extinguished. We are the National Federation of the Blind, and we will live the lives we want. Thank you. Now we do, as President Capone said, we have an incredible team. I like to say we have 50,000 strong advocates. We also have two in Baltimore that do a great job. And the first one you're going to hear from is Justin Young. So here is Dr. Young.
1: Right up here. At last year's National Convention, we announced the long-awaited adoption of the Americans with Disabilities Act Title II regulations on web and mobile accessibility. This final rule definitively clarified the requirements to meet Title II's equally effective communication requirements in the context of state and local government websites and mobile applications by providing a clear technical standard based on an internationally recognized and widely adopted consensus standards, the Web Content Accessibility Guidelines. This rule also establishes the clarity that educational institutions had been requesting for years and ensured that access to state and local websites, including those educational institutions, will be accessible. Sadly, though, on May 12, 2025, the American Council on Education, the largest higher education association representing colleges and universities, together with 13 other educational organizations, sent a letter to the administration requesting a, quote, delay or to provide additional information, close quote, regarding the ADA Title II website and mobile accessibility application final rule. This is outrageous. The rule was developed over a 14-year period, is incredibly comprehensive, and is the regulatory clarity the education organizations had been clamoring for. The National Federation of the Blind stands with all blind students. We have learned in the past that federal government agencies, from administration to administration, can change its mind. So it is vital we enshrine the principles of this final rule into statute through the Websites and Software Application Accessibility Act. This bill was introduced on May 14, 2025 as H.R. 3417 by Representatives Pete Sessions from Texas and Steny Hoyer from Maryland. The Website and Software Applications Accessibility Act creates a strong statutory definition of accessibility, establishes a technical assistance center helping business owners create accessible web content and mobile applications, and it would hold third-party developers liable. We're working to get a Senate bill introduced very soon. For many years now, Representative Jan Schakowsky from Illinois has been our champion in the House on the Medical Device Non-Visual Accessibility Act. She has committed to reintroducing this legislation in the House of Representatives for the 119th Congress, and we are hopeful to announce its introduction very soon. Also, Senator Maggie Hassan from New Hampshire has committed to sponsoring companion legislation also. This important legislation creates new non-visual access standards for Class 2 and 3 medical devices with a digital user interface, allowing us to effectively, safely, and accessibly use continuous glucose monitors, insulin pumps, CPAP machines, in-home dialysis, and many others. We have the right to independently manage our own healthcare needs and that of our loved ones, and it is high time the medical device industry recognizes that also. Since 1942, the National Federation of the Blind has advocated for the elimination of subminimum wages under the Fair Labor Standards Act. For several years now, we have attacked this problem on two fronts: the federal and state levels. At the federal level, we have advocated in Congress for the Transformation to Competitive Integrated Employment Act, which would phase out over a five-year period this discriminatory and antiquated employment model. We are working with Representative Bobby Scott from Virginia to get the Transformation to Competitive Integrated Employment Act reintroduced in the House of Representatives, and we are confident this will happen in the very near future. Also, We have commitment from Senators Chris Van Hollen from Maryland and Steve Daines from Montana that they plan to introduce a Senate companion bill as well. At the state level, we are making wonderful progress. On January 21st, 2025, the governor of Illinois signed a bill into law making subminimum wages illegal by 2030. In addition, on May 1st, 2025, the governor of Georgia signed a bill into law making subminimum wages illegal by 2027. Because of the strong advocacy of our affiliates, we have 21 states, plus the District of Columbia and Puerto Rico, that have either eliminated or limited the use of subminimum wages. Those states are Alaska, California, Colorado, Delaware, Georgia, Hawaii, Illinois, Kansas, Maine, Maryland, Nevada, New Hampshire, Oregon, Rhode Island, South Carolina, Tennessee, Texas, Vermont, Virginia, Washington, and Wyoming. We should all be proud of this great list of states, but the fight is not yet over. The National Federation of the Blind will fight for as hard as it takes to get accessible medical devices, accessible websites, and fair wages, ensuring we're able to live the lives we want.
0: All right, thank you, Dr. Young. As you can hear, we're not only doing well in Washington, but we're doing very well at the state level. So thank you, and congratulations to all the affiliates that have done this state-level work. Let's give yourselves a hand. I like to think of it as we have a multi-front war. We're particularly well at advocating in Washington and advocating in each of the 52 state affiliates. We're here to hear more about what's happening in Washington and to hear more about what's happening in some of the affiliates. Here is Jesse Shirek.
2: Federationists, it is my honor and privilege to work alongside you as we advance our priorities through the halls of Congress and onto the President's desk. I read your messages to Congress every time we issue a legislative alert. When possible, I attend your meetings during Washington seminar. And together, we advocate with energy and persistence. At the 2024 Washington seminar, I had the privilege of joining affiliate president Tara Chavez and her enthusiastic team from New Mexico. In a meeting with Senator Ben Ray Lujan, Tara opened with our belief statement and seamlessly connected it to our three core priorities. Let me show you how she did it. The National Federation of the Blind advances the lives of its members and all blind people in the United States. We know that blindness is not the characteristic that defines you or your future. Every day we raise the expectations of blind people because low expectations create obstacles between blind people and our dreams. Senator Lujan, we want to talk to you about the barriers that stand between us and access to information through websites and smartphone apps. We want to talk to you about barriers to maintaining our health. And we want to talk to you about barriers between blind people and our dream jobs. That introduction sparked connection. And on May 22, 2025, Senator John Bozeman of Arkansas, alongside Senator Lujan of New Mexico, introduced S-1918, the Access Technology Affordability Act. Senator Bozeman has long championed this issue, and when Senator Cardin from Maryland retired, we adapted and found a new ally in Senator Lujan. In the U.S. House of Representatives, Representative Mike Kelly of Pennsylvania introduced H.R. 1529 with lead co-sponsor Representative Mike Thompson of California. We now have 29 co-sponsors, including key members of the Ways and Means Committee. If this is your first convention or your first time engaging with our advocacy efforts, you might be wondering, what is the Access Technology Affordability Act? This bill would create a $2,000 refundable tax credit that blind individuals could use to purchase qualified access technology, like Braille notetakers, Braille embossers, screen reading software, or video magnifiers. You would receive a credit when filing your tax return, and you could use this credit once every 3 years. Access technology is not a luxury. It is a lifeline. This technology empowers us to search for jobs, apply for jobs, and thrive in the workplace. Some may ask, what will this cost the American taxpayers? And that's a fair question. In the fall of 2024, we worked with Mathematica to estimate the cost of this tax credit. When factoring in the federal savings from blind individuals gaining employment and reducing reliance on benefits, the result was clear. A net savings of $315 million over 5 years. That's right. This bill, it pays for itself. When blind people work, America saves. This is the perfect return on investment. Now let's talk about another critical piece of legislation, the Blind Americans Return to Work Act. On February 10th, 2025, Representative Pete Sessions of Texas introduced H.R. 1175 with lead co-sponsor Kwesi Mufume of Maryland. This bill already has 17 co-sponsors. But why is it so important? Under current law, Social Security Disability Insurance, or SSDI, limits how much a blind person can earn before we lose benefits. This threshold is called Substantial Gainful Activity, or SGA. SGA is $2,700 per month. If you earn under that amount, you keep your benefits. If you go over, you lose them. Our solution is simple and fair. Phase out benefits gradually. For every $2 earned over SGA, a blind person would give back $1 of their benefits. This model already works for SSI and early retirement. Why not SSDI? The Randolph Shepherd Program provides a priority to blind entrepreneurs to operate vending locations on federal locations. Many U.S. states have similar state laws. In fact, Tennessee has one of the strongest. In April 2025, an amendment was introduced at the Tennessee House of Representatives, poised to decimate the mini Tennessee Randolph Shepherd priority. Members of the National Association of Blind Merchants and the NFB of Tennessee worked together. With 3 days' notice, they visited all 99 Tennessee House offices. They captured the attention of the news media and, after articulately voicing objections, the amendment was pulled. Tennessee entrepreneurs' livelihood was saved and a resounding message was delivered. Do not mess with the blind of Tennessee. In addition to our advocacy work in getting legislation passed, we must work together to object to harmful legislation. In these situations, we must make our voice heard and move forward with optimism, purpose, and persistence. Reach out to our representatives and senators, tell them our stories, share our aspirations, and demand change. When we speak with one voice, we are not advocating. We are transforming. We are turning hope into policy, transforming our dreams into law. It is time we get the Access Technology Affordability Act and the Blind Americans Return to Work Act passed. Object to harmful legislation. Raise expectations. Remove barriers. We will build a better future together. Thank you.
0: Thank you, Jesse. All right, so along with all of our activity at the federal level and the state level, there's a lot of individual advocacy items that we do, more self-advocacy that so many of you do, and I know that so many of you get help and mentorship from one of our members on the staff, who also helps with things like our Tenbrook Law Symposium. You'll hear more about that, and all of our voting work. So here, please welcome Sanho Steele-Lashar.
3: The Jacobus Tenbrook Disability Rights Law Symposium is the largest and most significant disability rights law symposium in the world. 2025 was our 18th such symposium. It brought together more than 250 attorneys and advocates to elevate disability rights worldwide. This year's theme, Democracy, Justice, and the Rule of Law, defending and protecting our right to live in the world. Its 23 sessions covered topics ranging from emerging regulations and rapidly changing Supreme Court precedent and everything in between. In addition, we've been hard at work assisting you, our current and future members, with all manner of civil rights issues. Since our report at the last convention, we have assisted in more than 400 cases around issues affecting our blind community. We have offered everything from legal information and resources, referrals to third parties, brief services, and full litigation. Just some of our work this past year included advocating for a blind high school student who showed up to his advanced placement exam only to learn that no one had thought to send a Braille exam. That's the right answer. We successfully worked with the college board to emboss and overnight a Braille copy of his test. He took it, and I'm happy to say he graduated with his classmates the following week. When another student went blind at the very end of his junior year, he began self-advocating. Unfortunately, the district gave him a 504 plan instead of an IEP and required him to stay home because they were uncomfortable having a blind student in their building. No matter how hard he fought, no matter how hard his affiliate supported him, the school said no. They refused to provide evaluations, accommodations, or services of any kind. With our help, we worked throughout the summer to get him what he needed. Ultimately, he received everything that he had requested and more, and was able to start back in his honors classes in the fall. We've continued assisting elementary students and other K-12 students around the country to become fluent in Braille, to reach age and stage appropriate levels with access technology and orientation and mobility, self-advocacy, getting off of program modification and reaching and maintaining grade level so that they may compete on terms of equality with their non-disabled peers. We've also continued assisting disabled employees in filing formal charges of discrimination in those instances where their employers refuse to provide reasonable accommodations or make the workplace accessible as required by law. One such charge of discrimination resulted in a settlement for all unpaid wages, all reasonable accommodations, a transfer to a warehouse that he could reach on paratransit, and within 3 months, he was offered a promotion. But that's not all. Just some of our additional projects included providing training on accessible voting and the Help America Vote Act of 2002 in strategic partnership with the National Disability Rights Network. Providing trainings on the importance and the breadth of Section 504 of the Rehab Act and Title II of the ADA. Drafting 2 articles on IEP advocacy for Future Reflections magazine. Drafting an article on web and software accessibility for the American Bar Association Journal on Human Rights. Facilitating the 2025 IEP Advocacy Academy at our national office. Continuing to train and assist IEP advocates throughout the country. Advocating against proposed changes in regulations from various government agencies and more. Further, we coordinated the 2024 Blind Voter Survey from October through December of last year. Thank you so much to each of our 639 respondents. Among those respondents, 502 voted in person at their local polling place. 434 of whom requested or were offered an accessible ballot marking device as soon as they entered the building. Although 118 of us reported that our poll workers had problems setting up the machine, 423 of us said that the ballot marking devices were up and running upon our arrival. of us cast our ballots on accessible ballot marking devices with no problem. However, 38% of us were not so lucky. This often forced us to sacrifice our right to a private and independent vote. Overall, 544 respondents voted privately and independently in the 2024 election. . 367 of us voted privately and independently using an accessible ballot marking device. However, there is still work to be done. Ballots from accessible ballot marking machines were all identifiable due to being different sizes, shapes, or thicknesses than standard ballots. Poll workers continue to show a deficit in training when they make comments such as, "You are the first person in 10 years to use this machine. Are you really sure you need one?" Even when the workers are trained and the machines operational, the machine's speed, clarity, and rate of speech continue to be barriers to our most vulnerable voters. And again, The number of blind and deafblind voters able to connect their hearing aids or their refreshable braille devices to an accessible ballot marking device, again, zero. Last year, only half of the states delivered an accessible absentee ballot. Only half of those offered accessible ballot return. Thanks to the work of our affiliates, electronic ballot return is now available statewide in Colorado, Delaware, Hawaii, Indiana, Louisiana, Maine, Massachusetts, Nevada, North Carolina, North Dakota, Rhode Island, West Virginia, and Wisconsin. Now, a note on the importance of advocacy. I have said for years that our rights are only as good as their enforcement. And yet, now, more than ever before, many of us are afraid to make our voices heard. Even so, it is absolutely vital that we continue to speak up. It is absolutely vital that we continue to speak out. We cannot do this work in silence, and we cannot do this work alone. If we are to impart anything today, may it exist at the intersection of these two quotes. From the Congressman John Lewis, when you see something that is not right, is not fair, is not just, you have to speak up. You have to speak out. You have to say something. You have to do something. And from the historian Aberjani, it can be difficult to speak truth to power. Circumstances, however, have made doing so increasingly necessary. Thank you.
0: Thank you, Sano. As you can hear, our individual advocacy, our state-level advocacy, our federal-level advocacy, and our general counsel, we are making progress. Our optimism will not be extinguished because we are the National Federation of the Blind. I ask you, who are we?
4: NFB.
0: Who are we?
4: NFB.
0: Mr. President, that is the Advocacy and Policy Report.
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6: Illustration: Ray Kurzweil honored at his alma mater, MIT. A photo appears on the page, the caption: Anil Lewis, holding his white cane and braille display, stands beside Ray Kurzweil. Ray Kurzweil, renowned inventor, futurist, and longtime advocate for accessible technology and supporter of the National Federation of the Blind, received the Massachusetts Institute of Technology's MIT Robert A. Mew Alumni Award from the School of Humanities, Arts, and Social Sciences. In his lecture upon receiving this prestigious award for MIT alumni, Reinventing Intelligence, Kurzweil reflected on his optimism about artificial intelligence and human progress. Shown here with Anil Lewis, Executive Director for Blindness Initiatives of the National Federation of the Blind, Dr. Kurzweil pioneered groundbreaking reading and language recognition technologies that have empowered blind and low-vision people worldwide. The first was the Kurzweil Reading Machine, which was created in collaboration with the Federation, and other collaborative projects followed. Today, the reading technology is available on multiple mainstream devices, as well as products specifically designed for the blind. Anil shared that Dr. Kurzweil views these accomplishments with characteristic humility, openly and humbly expressing his appreciation for being part of this transformative journey with blind people. We congratulate our friend, Dr. Kurzweil, for this prestigious recognition of his many outstanding achievements.
4: 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Its archives chronicle how we have changed what it means to be blind. Let's hear another article from the archives. We make the Braille Monitor available on NFB Newsline, and you can subscribe to it in several formats. 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
7: When I grow up, 2011 NOPBC Conference for Families and Teachers by Laura Weber. There is a photo on the page, the caption, "The Weber Family Seated in a Car with Lindsay at the Wheel." From the editor, Laura Weber is president of the National Organization of Parents of Blind Children. In the following article, she provides a glimpse of what families of blind children will experience at this year's National Convention, with its many programs and opportunities for parents and teachers of blind children and young people themselves. This is what she says. When my daughter Lindsay was 6 years old, she wanted to be the president of the United States, but only for one term, she told me. After that, she wanted to be a clown and make balloon animals at Chick-fil-A. When she was 7, Lindsay decided that she wanted to be a stay-at-home mom. She told me that she was going to have 2 children, both girls, and that their names would be Brittany and Emma. I asked her whether a husband fit into this picture, and if so, did she already know his name too? She didn't miss a beat. His name will be Mr. Lindsay. Of course, how silly of me not to know that. Now Lindsay is 8 years old. She wants to be a baker, and a singer, and an author, and a mom. Her plans may change 100 more times before she grows up, but the important thing is that, when she thinks about her future, she's not putting limitations on herself based on her blindness, or anything else for that matter. What does your child want to do?

0: convention in 2006, and by the time I left, I knew that the NFB's philosophy was what I wanted my daughter to learn and live. I want her to have a positive attitude, self-determination, and high expectations. And I want her to have blind adults in her life to model the skills, competence, and confidence needed for success. I don't know what Lindsay's future holds, but whether she's destined to be the President of the United States or a clown making balloon animals at Chick-fil-A, I want to make sure she has all the tools she needs to achieve her dreams. I want that for your child, too, so I hope you'll join us at the NOPBC conference this year. The 2011 NOPBC conference, When I Grow Up, will take place at the NFB National Convention in Orlando, Florida, from July 3 through 8. All families and teachers of blind and visually impaired children are welcome, and we have planned activities for everyone. Be on the lookout for the final conference information bulletin, which will include registration materials. Meanwhile, here are some highlights for parents and teachers. Sunday, July 3, the full-day NOPBC seminar with speakers, workshops, and activities for children and youth, and a family hospitality meet-and-greet in the evening. Monday, July 4, cane walks in the morning and a family field trip to SeaWorld in the afternoon. Tuesday, July 5, the NOPBC annual meeting, the Braille Book Flea Market, and Dad's Night Out. Wednesday, July 6, NOPBC evening IEP workshops and other workshop sessions. All of this is in addition to the NFB convention sessions with exciting and important agenda items, the exhibit hall filled with the latest technology and aids and appliances, and division meetings such as the Blind Students, Sports and Recreation Division, Performing Arts Division, Computer Science, Guide Dog Users, and Car Lovers, just to name a few. Hope to see you there. NOPBC Insider Information. National Convention is a complicated week of events. Here are a few tips to help you stay organized and take advantage of the many opportunities that will be available. Registration for the NOPBC conference will appear in Future Reflections magazine and will be posted on the Blind Kid listserv and the NOPBC website shortly. Pre-registering will save you money. The NOPBC conference takes place within the larger NFB convention. You will need to register for the NFB convention as well, especially if you would like to get our amazingly low room rates. Registering early for the NFB convention will save you money, too. NOPBC children's activities take place in the NFB childcare rooms, and this year will include cars, crafts, and clowns. If you would like your child to participate in the NOPBC children's activities, please register your child for NFB childcare. NFB childcare is for children ages 6 weeks to 10 years of age. NFB childcare information, schedule, and registration forms appear elsewhere in this issue. Childcare will be offered each day except Monday, July 4. Check the schedule for details. Note, NFB childcare can accept only a limited number of children. Also, there is a deadline for NFB childcare registration. On seminar day, Sunday, July 3, adults, children, and teens will start the day together at the When I Grow Up seminar, where the children will have a chance to chat with NFB President Mark Maurer. At a certain point in the morning, children who are registered for childcare will be escorted to the childcare rooms, and youth 11 to 18 will depart for youth track activities. Parents and children will rejoin at lunchtime. In the afternoon, parents and youth will have concurrent workshops, and other children's activities will take place in the childcare rooms. NOPBC Teen Room, ages 14 to 18, and Tween Room, ages 11 to 14, will be available for chaperoned, informal activities at various times during the week. In addition to the special NOPBC activities for parents, children, and youth, many other activities that you and your child may be interested in will be going on all week. Often, many activities are going on at the same time, and you and your children will have to make choices. Here is a sampling. NFB Convention Sessions, Wednesday, Thursday, and Friday. Karaoke Night, The Mock Trial, The Talent Show, a play written and performed by blind people, open houses of our blindness skills training centers, and technology demonstrations. 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
2: South Carolina's White Cane Awareness Day Proclamation. From the Associate Editor. Every chapter and affiliate is encouraged to request that their state or local government issue a proclamation recognizing white

0: Cane Awareness Day, also known as White Cane Safety Day, although we prefer the former, on October 15. A template proclamation is available at nfb.org/monitor-links. Here is what South Carolina's governor said in his version of the proclamation for 2024. State of South Carolina Governor's Proclamation. Whereas, the white cane, which every blind citizen of South Carolina has the right to carry, demonstrates and symbolizes the ability to achieve a full and independent life and the capacity to work productively in competitive employment. And whereas, by allowing every blind person to move freely and safely from place to place, the white cane makes it possible for the blind to fully participate in and contribute to our society and to live the lives they want. And whereas, every citizen should be aware that the law requires that motorists and cyclists exercise appropriate caution when approaching a blind person carrying a white cane. And whereas, South Carolina state law also calls upon employers, both public and private, to be aware of and utilize the employment skills of our blind citizens by recognizing their worth as individuals and their productive capacities. And whereas, the National Federation of the Blind of South Carolina has promoted independent living, mobility training, braille literacy rights, and voting and jury duty rights, not to mention the white cane law passed in 1972. And whereas, the South Carolina Commission for the Blind came into existence in 1966 by the National Federation of the Blind, advocating for legislation in order that this state agency shall assist in implementing vocational, assistive technology, braille and computer literacy, so the blind may find competitive employment and the elderly blind may live independently. And whereas, the South Carolina School for the Deaf and the Blind, celebrating its 175th year of service this year, prepares this generation of blind children for their educational goals. And whereas, with the cooperative assistance of the National Federation of the Blind of South Carolina, along with the Commission for the Blind and the School for the Blind, South Carolina can and should facilitate the expansion of employment opportunities for greater acceptance of blind persons in the competitive labor market, as the General Assembly has done by defeating sub-minimum wages for the blind and disabled workers in this state going into full effect in 2024. Now, therefore, I, Henry Dargan McMaster, Governor of the great state of South Carolina, do hereby proclaim October 15, 2024 as White Cane Safety Day throughout the state and encourage our schools, colleges, and universities to offer full opportunities for training blind persons, employers, and the public to utilize the available skills of competent blind persons, to open new opportunities for the blind in our rapidly changing society, and encourage all South Carolinians to recognize the white cane as a tool of independence for blind pedestrians on our streets and highways. Henry Dargan McMaster, Governor, State of South Carolina.
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4: This is Anil Lewis. Hi, Melissa. How are you?
3: I'm doing great. It is a beautiful day here in Baltimore. I don't know what it's like in Atlanta the day that we're recording, but in Baltimore, it is in the high 60s. My windows are open, and our very young kitty is feeling the spring in his blood. So if you hear thumps and bumps along the way, that is him running from the windowsill to the other windowsill across the house. So that's what's going on here.
4: We're at a low 70 degrees, nice breeze, sunlight. It's nice out.
3: Oh.
4: I do not have my doors open because the allergies are really kicking my butt right about now, but you know,
3: my daughter too. I'm very lucky I don't have allergies.
4: Yes you are.
3: But we have a fun person to converse with today. Should we bring that person in right away, Anil, or do you want to?
4: I thought you were talking about me.
3: You are a fun person to converse with, Anil Lewis. Yes, you are.
4: Thank you. So are you, Melissa. But it doesn't hurt to have another fun person join us as well.
3: Not at all. Because, you know, as good as we are, I think people like to hear from other people as well. I mean, you know, they can hear our voices a lot. They need to